0: The second largest airline is on strike. Dan Karpinchuk reports more than 4,000 flight attendants at WestJet walked off the job this morning.
1: In a statement, the airline says its latest offer to the flight attendants union is industry-leading and transformative and directly addresses the main issues behind the walkout, unpaid work. In response to the strike, WestJet issued a lockout. The union for the flight attendants says it's ready to go back to the bargaining table. It says flight attendants work about 35 hours a month without pay before and after flights. In Ottawa, Jobs Minister Patty Hajdu says the strike is a disappointing development and that federal mediators are available to help with negotiations. But the union has urged the government not to intervene with any back-to-work legislation. Meanwhile, thousands of travelers are scrambling to make arrangements on one of the busiest travel weekends of the year in Canada. For NPR News, I'm Dan Karpinchuk in Toronto.
0: U.S. futures contracts are trading higher at this hour. Dow futures up about 0.3%. NASDAQ futures up more than 0.5%. I'm Janine Herbst, and you're listening to NPR News from Washington.
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10: This is Fresh Air Weekend. I'm Dave Davies. Christopher Nolan's new film, The Odyssey, has earned critical praise and big box office returns. This retelling of the classic story from ancient Greece features plenty of recognized stars, and it's also burnished the reputation of an established star in the world of classical scholarship. That's our guest today, Emily Wilson. In 2017, Wilson published her own translation of The Odyssey, a task that took 6 years to complete and had quite an impact. Wilson was the first woman to translate The Odyssey into English, though that's not the first thing she'd want you to know about her work. Her translation was widely hailed in reviews for its vibrant language and faithfulness to the original Greek text attributed to the poet Homer. Her translation sold thousands of copies and was added to high school and college curricula across the country. Wilson was awarded a prestigious MacArthur Fellowship, and after she followed with the translation of The Iliad, a Guggenheim Fellowship. Christopher Nolan has cited her translation in discussing his approach to the character of Odysseus in his new film. In a review, Wilson called Nolan's film abysmally written and lacking in psychological, emotional, political, and ethical depth, though she said it's still an event to celebrate because it's getting more people into theaters and interested in the classics. Emily Wilson is a professor of classical studies and chair of the classics department at the University of Pennsylvania and the author of several books, including a new one coming out in September. It's a collection of essays introducing readers to the literature of ancient Greece and Rome and the challenges of translation, and exploring some modern themes, such as parallels between the hip-hop of Cardi B and Megan Thee Stallion and the comedies of Aristophanes in 5th-century Athens. The book is titled Crossing the Wine Dark Sea. Emily Wilson, welcome to Fresh Air.
11: Thank you so much for having me. Thank
10: Good
11: you for your
10: you.
11: Xenia in having me.
10: Xenia, right?
11: Yes, hospitality.
10: I thought we would begin just because a lot of people know something about The Odyssey, but may not have thought about it in a long time. Just give us a quick summary of the plot. What is the story about?
11: The story is set in the aftermath of the mythical Trojan War, and it centers on the mythical Greek hero from Ithaca, Odysseus, and the final sequence of his very long extended journey home. In Greek, there's a word nostos, from which we get nostalgia, a story about a journey home from war. The Odyssey traces the story of how Odysseus escapes from the island of Calypso, a goddess with whom he's been spending the past 7 years, and finally, after many misadventures, makes it back to Ithaca, and after many more misadventures on Ithaca, reunites with his son Telemachus, his wife Penelope, and slaughters the suitors of his wife.
10: Okay, that's a good quick summary. In interviews before Christopher Nolan's film was released, you recommended that people should go and see it. You wrote a pretty tough review. Do you still think people should see it?
11: Absolutely, I think people should see it. I think there's a lot to think about and talk about, and I think it's a good time at the movies. It's a big spectacle. There's a lot to think about, both in terms of what is this film saying about our times and about war, violence, and deception in our times, and also what it's doing with the source material. I do think that it would have been better if Nolan had hired a scriptwriter, because that would have solved a lot of the issues. But I also think the actors are amazing. It's a star-studded cast, and they're doing their absolute best with the script they were given.
10: Right. Actors are amazing, not doing very much with character, right? I mean, the language was pretty tough. You're right. I would be ashamed to have written any part of this script. It's a family-friendly audiovisual spectacle, like an elaborate 4th of July fireworks display, with about the same level of narrative and emotional depth. You also complain that there are no sex scenes and all the food looks horrible.
11: Yes, I mean, that's the laugh line. But the serious point I was trying to get to with the laugh line about no sex, no food is that I think if we have a quest narrative, whether it's in a poem, a novel, or a movie, we need to have a protagonist with detailed, believable motivation. He needs to want something. So the fact that these desires seem to be stripped from Odysseus, he doesn't seem to want food, doesn't seem to want sex. What does he want? He wants to assuage his guilt. And that seemed to me rather a thin motivation, especially compared to the rich layered characterization of both Odysseus and the other characters in Homer, but also just compared to a good movie. I would like to have deeper characterization in a film. I would like to care more.
10: By the time I saw the film, I had spent a lot of time preparing for this interview, so my head was into the Odyssey and some of your work. And I found the film disappointing, honestly. And one of the reasons was that the gods and goddesses in the Odyssey are really active creatures. They intervene in human events. They are angry at times and jealous and capricious and compassionate. Mm-hmm. And they're just kind of missing from this film, aren't they?
11: They're kind of missing. I mean, there's a moment when Zendaya, who's sort of Athena, but maybe not, says to Matt Damon's Odysseus, who's complaining that the gods don't speak in a language that mortals can understand. And Zendaya says, "Who doesn't understand thunder, fire, a baby's cry? We understand those things." So implicitly, the gods are present. But I felt the film, in some ways, wanted to have it both ways, that there's a noise in the soundtrack, there's thunder, so of course Zeus is there, there's Zeus's law, which is repeatedly invoked, and yet it's also very unclear, are we actually supposed to believe in Zeus and Poseidon, is Calypso a goddess? Is Circe a goddess? I would have liked a little bit more of the divine.
10: Yeah, you get a sense in the poem, and I'd listen to your translation, of a world that was really different, where people felt the gods. They weren't entities that they occasionally prayed to. They were out there all the time, and that was a very different kind of world.
11: Yeah, I mean, I love the alienness of the Homeric poems. I mean, they both have this, in some ways, very familiar narrative about community and family and homecoming, and yet also things that are so alien, such as animal sacrifice, which runs all the way through the Odyssey and the Iliad.
10: Right, well, we're not here to talk about the movie. I want to talk about this work that you do, which has gotten so much attention and praise. You know, you've been reading ancient Greek for a long, long time. You've been teaching it to students for decades. Using many of the existing translations of the Odyssey, I was surprised until I read your book because I didn't know how many times it had been translated. What made you want to try your own after teaching it for so long?
11: Part of the answer was certainly informed by having taught it in translation as well as lived with the original Greek poem for so long. I felt in my many iterations of teaching the Odyssey and the Iliad in translation using multiple different 20th and 21st century translations that there were things I wanted to get across to my students in the classroom that were very difficult to convey using the existing translations. One of those was the fact that the original Odyssey is a poem. It's in regular traditional meter designed for performance out loud. Most people in antiquity over many centuries experienced it as performance poetry performed by rhapsodes who would learn sections or the whole thing by heart and perform it rhythmically, probably with musical accompaniment. So the lack of meter in most existing 20th and 21st century translations seemed to me a big omission. And I was constantly saying to my students, remember, it's a poem. But then we would read a bit and it didn't sound much like a poem. And then the other thing is that the Homeric poems are also proto-dramatic. They were composed before drama really existed, but they're multivocal. They have these different characters who speak in different voices, have different perspectives. And I felt some of those proto-dramatic qualities, the multivocality, was very often flattened out in existing translations that I'd used with my students.
10: You know, I think you say in your new book at some point that translation is impossible. Translation of poetry is really impossible. Mm-hmm. I mean, I had this realization many decades ago when I was looking at a poem by the Chilean poet Pablo Neruda. Mm-hmm. And I knew enough Spanish to read the Spanish and the English, and it dawned on me that you can't really translate poetry the same way you would translate, you know, a court deposition or a UN speech, because poetry uses language in a very sophisticated way to convey images and emotions and impressions. And if you use those same words in a different language, it's not going to work. You have to kind of absorb the impact and reinvent it, right?
11: Mm-hmm. Yes, poetry is of course, the ultra-mocked kind of language. It's language which draws attention to itself as language. And of course, different poetic traditions mock language in different ways. So in the archaic period, the Homeric poetry uses dactylic hexameter, which is a regular traditional meter associated with narrative poetry. So in order to create the same effect, I use the meter that's traditional in English, which is iambic pentameter, rather than using free verse or prose, which is what most modern translators do. And then similarly, Homeric poetry is marked by other sound patterns, such as alliteration and assonance. So again, I mean, if you're translating an ad or a court deposition, you may not need to think about the sound effects in quite the same way as I think you do need to think about the sound effects if you're translating a poem, especially one that's designed for oral performance.
10: Wow. So you really put yourself in a difficult position here. You're not only taking these sophisticated ideas and images and stories, trying to put them in English, but you're doing it using meter in iambic pentameter. Mm-hmm. And you also used the same number of lines as the original poem?
11: Yes.
10: How many, 12,000, something like that?
11: So over 12,000, yes. So that was another thing that I thought on reflection about my experience in teaching the Odyssey in many different translations, was that, as you said before, translation is very difficult. There's never a one-to-one equivalent of this word in archaic Greek means exactly the same as this word in contemporary English. So you're always thinking, maybe there are 10 different words I could use there. So the temptation is always to expand on the original, to use three or four words where the original might use only one. But then, of course, you're also betraying something that's essential also to the experience of the original, which is its pacing and the rapidity, the propulsive quality of please tell me more, keep going, is very much part of the experience of Homer in Greek. And I felt was diluted by the verbose quality of quite a lot of existing translations.
10: Hmm. Well, we're going to talk about this a little more. We need to take a break here, though. Let me reintroduce you. We are speaking with Emily Wilson. She's a professor of classical studies at the University of Pennsylvania, who has translated the Iliad and the Odyssey. Her new collection of essays is titled Crossing the Wine Dark Sea. I'm Dave Davies, and this is Fresh Air Weekend.
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10: This is Fresh Air Weekend. I'm Dave Davies. As audiences are still streaming into theaters to see Christopher Nolan's $250 million adaptation of the classic story The Odyssey, we're speaking with University of Pennsylvania classics professor Emily Wilson. Her translation of The Odyssey, completed in 2017, was praised by critics and scholars for bringing the ancient text to life. Nolan cited her translation in discussing his approach to the character of Odysseus in his film. I want to hear some of what you do. And it's interesting, you know, in your book, you note that English translations of the Odyssey date back to 1611, I think,
11: Yes.
10: And continue up. And some of them are very recent, within, you know, in the 21st century. So I thought we would take a passage, a familiar passage, maybe have you give us the reading in the original Greek, and then maybe talk about one of the existing translations, and then give us a sense of what you did with your own. So what passage would you like to read to us?
11: So in the book, I discuss at great length the challenges of translating what's called the proem of the Odyssey, which is the first few lines of the poem. So maybe we can focus on that. Andra moi enne per musa polutropon hos mala polla plankthe epei troies hieron toliethrone perse. 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Autar hotoisin a feleta nostimon emar. Ton hamathen getha a, thugater dios, epe kai hemin.
10: And that's our guest, classics professor Emily Wilson, reciting the first few lines of the Odyssey in the ancient Greek from memory. Very well done. You know, I've seen you do this a lot on tape. You are a real performer.
11: I love to perform. I love to ham it up. It's fun.
10: Yeah.
11: Yes.
10: Do you picture yourself then like an actor on a stage, or do you picture yourself, I don't know, a couple thousand years ago in a hall doing this before a Greek audience?
11: I mean, I want to try to channel the experience of being a rhapsode. And of course, there's overlap between being the kind of archaic Greek poetry performer who would learn bits of Homer by heart and perform them, and being a translator, that I'm trying to channel the experience of the original and then convey it for new audiences or listeners.
10: All right. Now, those words that you just recited have been translated many, many times in English and other languages, of course. But I'm going to ask you to give us the translation of one that's well known, and then we'll talk about how you translated in your own work.
11: Yeah, so I'll read the Robert Fagel's translation in free verse, because that was, I think, is still a very popular translation. So I think it's worth continuing to talk about, because it's a translation that many people read. Sing to me of the man, muse, the man of twists and turns, driven time and again, of course, once he had plundered the hallowed heights of Troy. Many cities of men he saw and learned their minds. Many pains he suffered, heartsick on the open sea, fighting to save his life and bring his comrades home. But he could not save them from disaster, hard as he strove. The recklessness of their own ways destroyed them all. The blind fools, they devoured the cattle of the sun, and the sun god blotted out the day of their return. Launch out on his story, Muse, daughter of Zeus. Start from where you will. Sing for our time, too.
10: And that's Robert Fagles was the translator, a very widely known translation. So what is in there that was added or modified from the Greek?
11: So I think there are lots of very interesting choices, and I'll just pick up on a couple. One is the choice to repeat the word sing, when the original verb in the start of the Odyssey, in contrast to the Iliad, where the verb invoking the muse is sing, aida. In the Odyssey, it's tell, it's epo, ennepe. So it starts in a way at a more casual or more ordinary level as we're building up towards what is in some ways a more domestic story than that of the Iliad. So I think there's something quite striking about choosing to translate a tell verb with a sing verb. So there's a grandiosity to the language. I also think it's interesting how Fagles very, very often adds in metaphors, idioms, one could say cliches, that are common in contemporary American English that don't correspond to idioms or metaphors in the original. So, for instance, we have twists and turns, time and again, of course, the idea of launching out on the story as if the story is like a boat. But none of those metaphors are there in the original Greek. And of course, there's nothing wrong with adding in a lot of metaphors. It's a friendly gesture to the reader. But I think if you haven't read the original, you may not quite realize how much is Fagles domesticizing and adding things to bring this ancient poem closer to the assumed metaphors and ways of thinking of his 20th century American readership.
10: Okay, so let's hear what Emily Wilson did when you sat down. You took 6 years creating this translation. This is the opening lines of the poem.
11: Yes, this is the opening lines of the poem. And I should also say that this is a rewrite. This is not exactly the same as my published 2017 version, because I'm actually in the process of doing it all again. So I'm going to do this expanded version.
10: Spoiler, new
11: retranslation. Sorry about the spoiler there. You can cut that out if you want to. It's fine. Tell me about a complicated man, Muse, who was lost so long and fled so far when he had sacked the sacred citadel of Troy, and how he saw and understood so many people and so many places, and suffered so much in his heart at sea as he was struggling to save his life and bring his men back home. But even so, despite his efforts, he did not protect them. Poor fools, they died by their own willfulness. They ate the cattle of Hyperion, the sun, who took away their chance of home. Of these events now tell us also, goddess, daughter of Zeus, begin from anywhere.
10: So one of the things that people have really, really noticed is that you describe Odysseus as a complicated man. Mm-hmm. And there are a few words in the original which don't translate easily, a man of many turns, right? And so translators have done all kinds of things with that. In saying he's complicated, well, I mean, you've thought about this a lot. I know from reading your book, you spent a lot of time going back and forth, but it's what it does, it doesn't tell us exactly in what way he is complicated. And I guess what it's sort of saying is, hang in there. You're going to hear quite a story about this guy.
11: Yes. I mean, I see it in a way as a teaser for the poem to come. It piques your interest because you're not told right away a very definitive thing about Odysseus. So I think it's very much a choice on the part of the composer of this poem not to use one of the more common epithets for Odysseus, such as polymetis, meaning crafty, or polymekanos, meaning that he's skilled in technological inventions like the wooden horse, but this much more rare epithet, polutropos, which Fagles translates as a man of twists and turns. It suggests a twistiness, a turniness, a layeredness, which applies both to the protagonist and the poem and his journey. And we don't yet know how many disguises or turns will this protagonist take, or what will it look like, what will it sound like in the narrative of the poem.
10: And kind of the many-faceted character of Odysseus, I guess, is one of the things that you really miss in the movie.
11: That's the shame. I mean, I think the movie is doing something in a way very brave by stripping away everything that we expect. And in my case, I certainly feel this way, love about Odysseus in the poem, which is that he's clever and multiple and smart and therefore a fascinating character. Whereas the movie gives us a version of Matt Damon as Odysseus who is not required to be smart. Instead, he's just constantly troubled by anxiety about his role in the Trojan horse and the Trojan War.
10: Let's talk a little bit about your background. You grew up in England in a family of scholars. Your sister, Bea, is a noted food writer. Tell us a little about your childhood. What kind of kid were you?
11: I was a real nerd, and I'm still a real nerd, as you can probably guess. I mean, I spent so much time in my childhood reading. I was always very shy and introverted.
10: At age 8, you had what you've described as a turning point in your life. Most of us don't have turning points at age 8, I think, maybe. You were in a play. Tell us about this.
11: Yes, so I went to the local primary school, and the teachers there were getting sick of doing nativity plays every year, so they wanted to mix it up and use their creativity. So they did a kids' adaptation of the Odyssey, and Bea was Helen of Troy. She was great. And I got to be Athena, and I got to make my own tinfoil helmet, and we got to gouge out the eye of the headmaster who played Polyphemus. He was wonderfully game and let us do it. And it was such fun. And for me, as a very shy child, I realized that there was this wonderful outlet through the world of stories, especially through the world of Greek myth. So it turned me on to the fact that this world of magic existed. And I was the wrong generation for Percy Jackson, but I read all of the kids' adaptations that I could get my hands on. And then eventually I went to a high school where I could learn Latin and Greek. And so my life was made.
10: Emily Wilson, thank you so much for speaking with us.
11: Thank you so much.
10: Emily Wilson is a professor of classical studies at the University of Pennsylvania, who's translated the Iliad and the Odyssey. Her new collection of essays is titled Crossing the Wine Dark Sea. Now let's hear Tanya Mosley's interview with the actor John Bernthal, who plays Menelaus, king of Sparta, in Christopher Nolan's The Odyssey. Here's Tanya.
18: My guest today, John Bernthal, has spent 2 decades playing the kind of men you'd want to avoid, and somehow he makes you root for them anyway. This summer, he's in 2 major films, reprising his role as the Punisher in the upcoming Spider-Man movie and starring in Christopher Nolan's The Odyssey. His breakout role in 2010 was as Shane on The Walking Dead, a sheriff's deputy protecting a band of survivors from zombies until he becomes the greater threat. He won an Emmy as Mikey, the brother whose ghost haunts every episode of The Bear. And this year, he starred in the Netflix hit series His and Hers and appeared on Broadway in Dog Day Afternoon. Bernthal says he couldn't have predicted any of this. He grew up in Washington, D.C., a baseball player better known for fighting than acting. And by his own telling, he was a kid headed in the wrong direction. An acting teacher saw something in him and sent him, of all places, to one of the world's toughest classical theater conservatories in Russia. He returned transformed, co-founded a theater company, performed in dozens of stage productions, and spent years grinding through sitcom guest spots and small film roles before his break finally came. In The Odyssey, Bernthal makes his Christopher Nolan film debut, playing Menelaus, king of Sparta. A few weeks into production, in the Moroccan desert, the cast shot the Trojan horse sequence, one of the film's most iconic scenes. Matt Damon's character and more than a dozen warriors cram inside the belly of the horse, waiting to invade Troy. The horse sits partially submerged, and Bernthal draws the short straw, neck deep, treading in freezing water that was supposed to be heated. And word has it, as Bernthal stood there shivering, Nolan offered to pull him out, but he refused. John Bernthal, welcome to Fresh Air.
19: Thank you so much for having me. It's a real honor.
18: Why did you refuse to get out of that cold, freezing water?
19: Oh, boy. I don't feel like I drew the short straw at all. I think any time you know, that you really care about something or you believe in something, if you have the opportunity to sort of be the one to say, send me first, let me show you what I can do. I feel like our grit and our dedication is the one thing that we have control of in this world. And I love doing this. I love that I got to work for Chris and with Chris. And if he wanted to send somebody, I wanted to be that first one for sure. I think that's, you know, I would jump at that again.
20: It's interesting. Matt Damon said you pushing through that uncomfortable moment. I mean, like really, because it was the hardest role he said he's ever played, mm-hmm. just physically. And so to see you sit in that uncomfortable situation actually pushed him to push through his discomfort. Tell us a little bit about that character and the significance of you being submerged in that water for all of that time.
19: Look, I you know, so kind of Matt to say that. But like I said, I really wouldn't have had it any other way. You know, when you look at that film and the experience for the folks that made it, I remember my first day arriving there, just seeing the look in his eyes.

0: him to the Spider-Man movie, rated for kids. Mm-hmm. What did you, or did you, negotiate or refuse to let them soften when mm-hmm. it comes to the Punisher, mm-hmm. in particular for this movie?
1: Yeah, look, I think historically this is a character, you know, for the folks that don't know, you know, it's a character whose family was killed in sort of a shootout between a bunch of different criminal figures from the underworld, and his family and his children were taken from him right when he got back from fighting overseas. He's a Force Recon Marine and in our version, a Marine Raider. And it brings up so many issues. But I think beyond just sort of the spiraling, reeling loss of his family and how he's reacting to that, we've really sort of delved into issues of PTSD and traumatic brain injury and the feeling with so many vets who come home, guys who are tip of the spear vets who really feel lost and wayward and don't know what to do next. And, you know, look, I think I've said before, I was quite trepidatious and hesitant about sort of getting into the superhero world. It wasn't something that I was looking to do. It wasn't something that I sought out. You know, I, for a few reasons, I think, you know, the folks that I've respected the most in acting, some of my heroes, not that I respect the most, but a lot of my heroes sort of never went that way. And I think times have definitely changed, but, you know, to have superpowers or to fly through the air, I think the characters that I'm really interested in are enormously grounded. I try to make them and I try to find things about them that I can deeply relate to, or they take me down a path that scares me intensely. Mm. And so I have to go sort of explore that path.
0: And with the Punisher in particular.
1: Yeah, look, I've said before, there's no way that I could begin to take on that character if I wasn't a husband and a father first, mm-hmm. first and foremost, and to fully and palpably understand, you know, what the feeling of loving people on this earth and happily give my life for these people on my earth, how would it feel if these people were taken from me? And so I always want Frank to live there, and he's not a character looking for the light. He's not a character looking for things to get easier or for things to get better. Yet he's a human being, and I think all the time with my you know the roles that I play, I love opportunities to turn my back on the audience, and I love to sort of take it too far to try to push myself to a place or push the audience to a place where they can no longer be with this character, but then try to win them back through showing the fragility of their heart, showing how brokenhearted they are, showing how much pain they have, because I do think pain is a real adhesive, and I think it's the thing that really connects all of us.
2: 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We'll hear more of their conversation after a short break. I'm Dave Davies, and this is Fresh Air Weekend.
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2: This is Fresh Air Weekend. I'm Dave Davies. Let's get back to Tanya Mosley's interview.

0: interview with actor Jon Bernthal. He returns as the Punisher in the latest Spider-Man film, Brand New Day. He plays Menelaus, King of Sparta, in Christopher Nolan's epic The Odyssey. His breakout role was as Shane in The Walking Dead, and he won an Emmy for his role as Mikey in The Bear. He just ended his run on Broadway, starring alongside his longtime friend Eben Moss Bachrach in the play Dog Day Afternoon.
1: I want to talk a little bit about the beginning so that we can kind of understand this a little bit about you.
2: Okay.
1: Because it's so clear. Your toughness has a history. You grew up in Washington, D.C., one of three brothers. You went to Sidwell Friends, the Quaker school where presidents have sent their children. It's kind of a place known for nonviolence and peace,
2: absolutely,
1: right? Yeah. And by your own telling, here you were in this school in fights and always chasing the most dangerous thing in the room, it seems. What did that look like?
2: Yeah, I think never fighting in school ever, you know. And I really think that sort of the values of that school, you know, were really ingrained in me, even if it took me years and years for them to sort of come out and really come to fruition and to really understand and believe in them. But there's no question that, you know, when I was a young, scared, confused man, that I did. I would run towards the most wild, the most dangerous, the craziest situations.
1: What do you think it was that you were attracted to about
2: it? And
1: what did
2: it
1: look like?
2: I think for so many young men, it's about fear. It's about fear and it's about shame. There's a wonderful book that has meant so much to me, and I really suggest everybody read it, but especially, I think, young men. There's a book named Townie by Andre Dubu III. It's an incredible memoir, but it really sort of tells the story about how fear and shame, you know, can kind of lead to violence and how we sometimes become the very thing that we're scared of. Mm-hmm. And I do have a real relationship, I think, with danger, that I have been in some situations that, you know, could have gone many ways. And I think to a certain point, I think that that's really important. I also am so grateful that I'm so far past that now and so far beyond that now, and that mostly that I found this work, that all of the reckless abandon and sort of wild things that I got into as a young man, I can bring that same energy into my work, and hopefully I can bring these kinds of folks, I can bring a real humanity to these kinds of folks, and through that same sort of reckless abandonment and wildness. And I think that that is that's my favorite way of working.
1: So you're a young man, mm-hmm. and you are in this school where you're mm-hmm. learning all these wonderful things about mm-hmm. conflict resolution. Mm-hmm. I heard you talk about there's this Quaker ritual where you all would sit in silence, mm-hmm. and then when you had something that you needed to say, mm-hmm. you could say it. Can you describe that?
2: Sure. I mean, it's you know, the way that Quakers worship is so beautiful, and you know, there's no hierarchy in that religion. There's no priests, there's no rabbis, there's no ministers. There's just this fundamental belief that there's that a God in everyone. And that's something, again, that at the time, you know, I looked at those meeting for worships as just a time to either sleep or look at girls or, you know,
1: because you all sit in a room and it just be quiet.
2: Everybody is silence. You know, every coach, every security guard, everybody from buildings and grounds, every teacher, every administrator, every student, you would just sit in silence together. And the idea is, if that of God moves you, you get up and you address the congregation. Whatever comes from your heart. And I fundamentally believe in that.
1: Did you ever do that?
2: I did. I only did it once. It was actually, strangely, after I had gotten into an altercation outside of school, and I talked about, I've never spoke about this before, but there was a man who came after my little brother on a basketball court in D.C., and I ended up getting into an altercation with this man, and I spoke about it because I was so scared, but I ended up having this just unbelievably profound sense of sorrow for this man, and I really empathized with this man, and I really saw a lot of myself in this man at that time. And that was the only time I spoke, and it was a profound experience because I didn't plan to speak. I didn't go in saying today is my day to speak in meeting for worship. It really did just hit me in the moment, which was strange for that point in my life.
1: Your father was a corporate lawyer, and is that right?
2: He became that, yeah. At first, yeah.
1: your grandfather, a musician and a producer, and your mom and brothers are also powerhouses. I mean, you come from a really impressive family. It sounds like discipline and accomplishment were a big part of the foundation of you guys. And how would they describe your place in the family?
2: Oh, boy. I was definitely the black sheep. You know, I was definitely the one who got in trouble. I was definitely the one
1: You're the middle boy?
2: I was the middle boy. You know, both of my brothers are enormously sort of quote-unquote successful. So my eldest brother, you know, right out of college, got into the news. He was a producer. I think he won 4 Emmys by the time he was 22. He was the youngest producer on TV. And then he started this small firm, which it was enormously successful. And then my little brother, who just kind of was always that way, he was an All-American football player and played basketball at Princeton and went to medical school. My wife is a ICU trauma nurse. I was living with my wife and my little brother when he was in medical school, and I was a starting struggling actor, just taking odd jobs to get by. But, my brother now is, you know, he's the head of oncology and orthopedics here at UCLA.
1: Your parents must be of you guys.
2: Yeah, but again, I got to tell you, my dad grew up in a, you know, split family home. My parents didn't come from much. There was never a huge onus in my house for achievement, or they weren't, you know, pushing us. You know, we lived in D.C. We had an open door policy. You know, my house was the house that, you know, if you were in trouble, you came to talk to my dad. If you needed a bed, you came to my mom. You know, they were foster parents. They took in foster kids. The alchemy of how they did it was so extraordinary. And I have to tell you, without a doubt, I am the failure of the family. I've done the least by far. And what they are most proud of is how close we are. And, you know, my parents really put up with a lot with me. They really did.
1: What do you think it was that had you driving towards that danger for you as a young person? Because I do think it plays into the way you're able to give such a real performance of these conflicted and violent people that you often portray.
2: I don't know. I mean, honestly, it's a good question. You know, as a young man, I know I saw my older brother get picked on a good bit, and I know that I sort of made a choice that was never going to happen to me. And I know that I was really sort of fell into sort of a natural protector role for my little brother. And then I think it just kind of got carried away. And I think that, again, you know, I think never underestimate the power of fear and shame, you know. And I think you can go from somebody who's very scared into somebody who is very scary. Hmm. And I think that is just the sort of the natural progression of things, unfortunately, so much of the time. And then I think it's you also then have a potential to go to the next place, which is, you know, you can start using that. You can come to a place where you're comfortable and you're confident and you're open to all kinds of thoughts. And there's you're not led by fear. You're not led by shame. You're really you become curious. And I do genuinely believe that's where I am now. I'm really hungry and open and curious. And I really try not to judge folks. And I really do see that, you know, I've found wisdom and grace and beauty in folks that a lot of people would label as some of the scariest people out there.
1: Acting finds you, though, in a very interesting way, almost by accident. Mm-hmm. So you're this hellion in Washington, D.C., as you put it. You go to Skidmore College to play baseball. Mm-hmm. You walk into an intro acting class as a freshman thinking that you can kind of sleep through it. Mm-hmm. And the first assignment is for you to bring something you care about and talk about it in this acting class. Mm-hmm. And you forgot, so you grab your catcher's glove and you spin this story that your mother had given it to you on her deathbed, but she's alive and well. Mm-hmm. And do you remember how you felt after you gave this monologue and you looked around the room and you saw the responses of everybody?
2: I was blown away. It was an out-of-body experience. I had told this story, and I knew that it took that leap to sort of jump into something, it never dawned on me that it even mattered whether it was true or not. In that room, I knew my back was against the wall. I know I hadn't brought anything. I knew it was an enormously emotive room and a level of sort of openness with these young artists, these serious young theater artists that I was completely unfamiliar with. And I knew that I had to jump. And it was no different, honestly, than jumping into a street fight or jumping into a football game or jumping into a situation that, okay, there's only one thing to do here. If you're sparring and boxing, okay, let's go. You just take that step and you go. And I have from a young age been quite addicted to that step. And I knew that that step was necessary there, even though I had no idea what I was doing. And I always come back to this word, reckless abandonment. You stop thinking, you get out of your own head and you just go forward and you try to connect with something bigger. And, you know, I do remember kind of coming back to myself with tears down my eyes, you know, with the story that I had completely made up. But then also, you know, noticing while I was telling the story, the sort of grip, the real palpable grip that I had over the other folks in the room. And I saw the emotion from them. And I knew that it was something special, and I knew that it was something something very powerful. And
1: your teacher, though.
2: Yeah.
1: She saw the talent in you, but she called bull. She knew that this was Alma Becker is her
2: Alma
1: name.
2: Alma Becker, her name's right here on my wrist.
1: Have a tattoo.
2: I do. It's of the Moscow Art Theater and Alma's name. Yeah, she saved my life, you know. I mean, she was, as you know, what I found that day with her was a level of vitality and a level of, you know, I always sort of thought of the arts in my own sort of naive way that it was a soft place. It was a place of just complete acceptance and not one of rigor and discipline and real vitality. And boy did she give it to me and sort of rip me apart
1: She saw something in you.
2: She did. She said, her punishment was that I had to audition for the play, for the college, you know, production.
1: So you did that, and you did that for a while. You started to really get into it. You started to really feel it. Mm-hmm. And her answer to you, as she saw your talent blossom, was that you needed to go to Russia, to the Moscow Art Theater School, one of the most demanding classical conservatories in the world. Mm-hmm. It is 1999.
2: Yep.
1: You don't speak a lick of Russian, and you go. Why Russia of all places?
2: I think just like what you were talking about with, you know, Mr. Nolan in the beginning, I would have done anything Alma told me to do. I wanted this. It didn't take long. I auditioned for that play, and I remember telling my best friend Greg Zumis that summer. I remember sitting down with him when we had, you know, we were delivering pizzas at the beach, and I remember telling him, "Man, this is what I have to do. This is what I'm going to do. Like, there's no question." And I think number one, you know, this sort of private school kid from D.C. who thought he was all big and bad, you know, getting out and really seeing the world and seeing Moscow, I think would be enormously humbling and just be a reality check that I needed. I think she also knew that I needed to kind of get away from all the people that I was with, and that it was, you know, a group of young men that sort of crave danger is much different than one man on his own. But mostly, you know, Russia is and was a place with such a rich theatrical history where being an actor is such a serious profession. You can't do it without real rigorous training. There's statues of actors, you know, in the city. It's much more akin to being a soldier.
1: And it's that way because it's not taken for granted there.
2: Absolutely.
1: Because it's policed, it's been censored.
2: Of course. I mean, actors have been assassinated, directors have been assassinated in their homes. The opportunity to get a group of people to gather publicly and to put on a show was something that for so long was controlled by the state. It was controlled by the state for all of my teachers. So, you know, for them, you know, this was not a hobby. This was not something that you just got to do. It was such a privilege. It was such an honor that they performed in plays where, had they been caught, they risked imprisonment. They risked assassination. Putting on theatrical productions that weren't state sponsored was absolutely risking their life. And they did it anyway, all of them. It changed everything for me.
1: It's really interesting that she saw in you that a place like Russia, because when we think about Russia, I mean, conditions are tough. Mm-hmm. It is rough. Mm-hmm. You went to Russia and you're like, wait, I thought I was a tough guy.
2: Oh, yeah. The brutality there was unlike anything I had ever seen, but so was the beauty. Look, you know, I had guns, multiple guns pulled on me, you know, within my first week there. You know, I saw... You know, people that were left dead in the street. I saw a level of desperation, of wildness, of unbelievable disparity between those that have and those that do not. You know, people called it the Wild Wild West, but it was run by criminals. I mean, that's just what was going on there then. And
1: you were yet going to school every day, going to class every day.
2: Yeah, living in this... tiny little place with four other people. I slept on the floor. We turned the lights on. You know, the cockroaches would go everywhere. You'd feel them climbing over you all at night. The buildings had curfews, so you could only get in and out at certain times. And then if you needed to get out, you know, you'd throw the fire hose down and you'd rappel down out of the windows. I mean, it was a wild place and a wild time. But the most alive, the most impactful time of my life, without a doubt.
1: Well, John Bernthal, I really thank you for your work, and I thank you for this conversation.
2: I appreciate you having me. I really do.
0: John Bernthal speaking with Tanya Mosley. He plays Menelaus, king of Sparta, in Christopher Nolan's The Odyssey, and he reprises his role as Frank Castle, the Punisher, in the new Spider-Man film. Fresh Air Weekend is produced by Teresa Madden. Our executive producer is Sam Brigger. Our technical director is Audrey Bentham. Our engineer this week is Adam Staniszewski. Our interviews and reviews are produced and edited by Phyllis Myers, Anne-Marie Baldonado, Lauren Krenzel, Monique Nazareth, Thea Challoner, Susan Yakundi, Anna Bauman, and Nico Gonzalez-Whistler. Our digital media producer is Molly C.V. Nesper. For Terry Gross and Tanya Mosley, I'm Dave Davies.

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3: I'm Lee C. Camp, and this is No Small Endeavor, exploring what it means to live a good life.
4: There was a sense in which we were effectively selfish, self-replicating genes and unwinding enzymes which had accidentally acquired consciousness, but the consciousness added up to nothing, and you better just whistle in the dark and make the best of it.
3: That's Anglican priest and poet Malcolm Gait discussing his early education in the UK, which he says taught him to disengage his innate sense of wonder and imagination.
4: We have disenchanted ourselves, in a sense, in relation to the world. So I don't think we need so much a spell for reenchantment as to undisenchant ourselves and be open again.
3: Today we discuss his journey back to a re-enchanted vision of the world, the poetry that inspires him, and his latest project, Merlin's Isle, an Arthuriad.
4: I think the world is still tingling and alive with all the meaning that God put in it, but we've chosen to ignore it.
3: All coming right.
5: Live from NPR News in Washington, I'm Janine Herbst. President Trump says he called off plans for a massive new attack on Iran at the request of Gulf allies.
6: We were all set to go just about at this time right now, and it would have been a massive attack. We're all set to go, but when the allies ask to call it off, you got to sort of say, well, let's see. And the reason they asked is they think there's a deal.
5: Trump says Iran and the U.S. had reached the perimeters of a deal, which includes reopening the Strait of Hormuz and addressing U.S. concerns about Iran's nuclear program. He says negotiations between Iran and the U.S. resume tomorrow. Now, just before he announced he was halting the planned attack, Iranian media said the foreign minister had warned regional countries of harsh retaliation if the U.S. followed through with threats to attack Iran's energy facilities. It's a busy last weekend of campaigning ahead of Michigan's contentious U.S. Senate primary Tuesday. As Michigan Public's Steve Carmody reports, the primary has implications far beyond the Great Lakes state.
7: The primary between Congresswoman Haley Stevens and former Detroit public health official Abdul El-Sayed is seen as a battle between the Democratic Party's establishment and progressive wings. Stevens has garnered a slew of endorsements from party leaders, including U.S. Senate Minority Leader Chuck Schumer. Meanwhile, El-Sayed has the backing of progressive stars, including Vermont Senator Bernie Sanders and Congresswoman Alexandria Ocasio-Cortez. Michigan's primary battle is not only about the direction of the National Democratic Party, but also whether Democrats or Republicans control the U.S. Senate next year. For NPR News, I'm Steve Carmody in Saginaw, Michigan.
5: Primaries will also be held Tuesday in Kansas, Missouri, Virginia, and Washington State. Tennessee holds a primary Thursday and Hawaii on Saturday. In Washington, at least 10 major wildfires are burning around the state, with three large ones in Spokane. Thousands of homes have been evacuated, hundreds of structures in the state have been destroyed, and more are under threat. The state's governor declared a state of emergency. More than 5,000 acres have been burned. Two helicopters involved in battling large wildfire blazes in Greece have crashed into each other as the country continues to suffer from heat waves. Willem Marx has more.
8: The crash between the two aircraft happened just west of the capital Athens on Sunday, said the local fire service. Greece's Prime Minister Kyriakos Mitsotakis warned there'd be difficult days ahead for his country as the extreme weather conditions have sparked fires across the Greek mainland and on several islands too. Firefighters say they're working under very challenging conditions with tens of thousands of hectares currently ablaze. Across Europe, countries including France and Spain have also battled fires of an often unprecedented scale in some regions as climate change drives higher than average temperatures over the summer months. For NPR News, I'm Willem Marx.
5: You're listening to NPR News from Washington. Flight attendants at WestJet, Canada's second biggest airline, are on strike today over pay. The Canadian Union of Public Employees represents 4,400 workers at the airline. The carrier had to cancel hundreds of flights. A key issue is how flight attendants are paid for duties performed while still on the ground. The union says some of that work is unpaid. The carrier says it's compensated. Both sides say they are willing to continue negotiations. A defunct part of SpaceX rocket is expected to slam into the moon this week. And Pierre Chandelise Duster has more.
9: Scientists say a piece of a SpaceX Falcon 9 rocket will slam into the moon early Wednesday morning. This part of the rocket carried two lunar landers and scientific instruments to the moon in January 2025. Bill Gray, an astronomer who develops software that tracks objects in space, says it will hit the moon around 2:35 a.m. Eastern Time at more than 5,000 miles per hour. SpaceX did not intend for the piece to hit the moon, according to the Associated Press. NPR has reached out to SpaceX for comment but has not received a response. Scientists say the piece is expected to hit a sunlit side of the moon facing Earth, and the initial impact could be challenging to see, even with professional telescopes. Chandelise Duster, NPR News.
5: U.S. futures contracts are trading higher at this hour. Dow futures are up nearly 0.4%. NASDAQ futures are up about 0.75%. S&P 500 futures are up around 0.5%. 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
3: I'm Lee Seacamp. This is No Small Endeavor, exploring what it means to live a good life.
4: There was a sense in which we were effectively selfish, self-replicating genes and unwinding enzymes which had accidentally acquired consciousness, but the consciousness added up to nothing. You better just whistle in the dark and make the best of it.
3: That's Malcolm Gait. Malcolm is an Anglican priest, poet, and life fellow of Girton College at Cambridge. Here he's talking about the education he received at an all-boys boarding school in the UK. The son of a British Methodist preacher and medieval historian, Malcolm had spent his early years outside of England in Nigeria, Rhodesia, and Canada, where his mother recited poetry to him by heart and taught him the myths and legends of ancient Europe, including the stories of the Grail and Arthur and Camelot. But when Malcolm turned 14, his father decided that his son was insufficiently formed in his British identity and sent him back to school in England. There he would live in a boarding house with about 60 or 70 other boys. The experience for young Malcolm was, well...
4: I was very unprepared for the loneliness. I was unprepared for some of the bullying that went on and other forms of oppression in this kind of school. The full-on application of, if you like, the secular narrative, which was that belief and Christianity belonged to the childhood of mankind. So that was a view I began to hold. And of course, it gave you the immense advantage of being superior to everybody else in the past, including your parents.
3: Adrift in a culture he could not recognize as his own, Malcolm withdrew, grew sullen, and tried its best to assimilate into the stiff upper lip ethos of British boarding school life. Until one day, at 16, he visited the home of the great English poet John Keats on a sightseeing trip. And there, for the first time, he read the poem Ode to a Nightingale.
4: I was very grumpy and moody and depressed when I was dragged there by an aunt of mine. And, you know, I was reading the poem on the wall because there was nothing better to do while she went round all the exhibits. It starts very unpromisingly, you know, my heart aches and a drowsy numbness pains my sense as though of hemlock I had drunk or emptied some dull opiate to the drains 1 minute past and lethe words had sunk. So, like, dull, ache, sunk, lethe, you know, I was there.
3: Keats had written the poem in a period of deep despair, shortly after the death of his brother to tuberculosis. Malcolm seemingly recognized something of his own depths of depression in that of Keats. And then...
4: the poem suddenly lifts off into this transcendent beauty. And he doesn't even tell you that he's heard a nightingale singing. He just says, 'Tis not through envy of thy happy lot, but being too happy in thine happiness, that thou, light-winged dryad of the trees in some melodious plot of beech and green and shadows numberless, singest of summer in full-throated ease.'" And I'm reading this and be like, what was that?
3: Something began to awaken in Malcolm, something beyond boarding school and homesickness and the cynicism of his peers.
4: And then he's kind of calling for wine in the poem, you know, he's saying, "Oh, for a draught of vintage full of the warm south." I was just amazed. But of course, he goes further and then he realizes this beauty is confronting his mortality. And yet there is something immortal going on here. Thou must not born for death, immortal bird. And then out of nowhere, suddenly appears the biblical figure of Ruth. And he imagines Ruth hearing a nightingale just like he is. The song found its way into the sad heart of Ruth when sick for home, she stood in tears amidst the alien corn. The poem was making me admit I was sick for home, but not just home that I knew. Towards the very end of the poem, he has this extraordinary image where he imagines the song of the bird opening something. Kind of at the back of the poem, there's a window. He says, "The song hath charmed open magic casements opening on perilous seas and fairy lands forlorn." This yearning. And then he comes back to himself, but he can still hear the bird. It's getting further away. And the poem ends with this completely open question. It says, "Fled is that music. Do I wake or sleep?"
3: This unexpected encounter with beauty, made manifest by the poetry of Keats, opened Malcolm up to the possibility that there was something more.
4: When I walked into that house, I think I was ready to have a completely reductive explanation of everything. But when I walked out, I felt something irreducible had happened. That I didn't doubt that there were all kinds of synapses firing and that you could have done interesting brain chemistry on me while I was experiencing the poem. But I had no doubt equally that the brain chemistry would never explain the poem. So what that experience did, it cracked open the kind of heavy, reductive, super analytic material account of things that I had, and it opened the possibility of transcendence, and it made me realize that there's some sort of link between that transcendence and beauty, and there's something beyond death in the beauty.
3: This transcendent experience marked a new beginning, leading to a multifaceted vocation as an Anglican priest, acclaimed poet, Cambridge academic, and singer-songwriter, all dedicated to re-enchanting a world enkindled with an expansive imagination. His latest project is a 4-volume epic poem titled Merlin's Isle, an Arthuriad. The first volume is Galahad and the Grail. It's available now. And there, Malcolm retells these tales for a new generation, convinced that these old stories know something that we have forgotten, that they're older and wiser than we are, you'll hear him say. And that buried in the legends of Arthur, under all the swords and armor and chivalry, is not a fantasy about acquiring power and might, but rather a warning about it. That is, that the legendary sword Excalibur says on one side, "Take me up," and yet on the other is inscribed this warning, "Cast me away." Today, my lovely conversation with Malcolm Guite, who joined us from the English countryside, complete with a head full of long white hair, a long white beard, and his pipe. Malcolm Guite, welcome to No Small Endeavor.
4: I'm delighted to be here. Thank you for having me.
3: Yeah, grateful to have you. I wonder, I read some stories about your having been born in Nigeria and then a mother who would read you Arthurian legends. What are some of the earliest images, smells, visions, memories that you have of that early childhood experience?
4: Well, yes, I was born in Nigeria, in the town of Ibadan, and I have good memories of that. Although I was about 5 or 6 when we left Nigeria, but my mother had a vast treasury of poetry and story and song, which she could just summon at will, and which was genuinely enchanting. I mean, one of the reasons why I'm now writing an Arthurian, she told me the stories of Arthur, but between them, my parents read me all the Narnia books and The Hobbit. My imagination was, to borrow a phrase of Lewis's, sort of baptized in a way through that. But she also recited poetry, and every time it came to Burns night, she was Scottish, but she spoke with a kind of fairly standard, what we call RP, received pronunciation accent, but she could slip back into broad Scots whenever she wanted to. So she'd sometimes say to me, "Heave the gift of the gab very galloping," but then she'd almost always follow it up with the phrase, "Your tongue will get you hung." But she recited Burns on Burns night. It was absolutely magnificent. Yeah.
3: You're sent to a boarding school at some point in England. Do I understand correctly that during that time you began to question faith or lose faith or walk away from faith?
4: My father was a Methodist local preacher. I mean, he had a tremendous sense that God is everywhere and there's no distinction in the sacred and the secular. You know, if you're playing cricket or anything else, it doesn't have to be a pious activity. So I did have this sense of God being everywhere, but I was unprepared for the secular narrative that what was ascribed to God could now be understood in terms of physics and biology and chemistry and the physical events that go on in the head, which we mistake for thought and soul and feeling and originality and all of these things.
3: How do you account now, decades later, looking back, that it was poetry that would crack that open for you as opposed to, say, some sort of apologetical or propositional kind of argument about immanence?
4: Why was it poetry? I think it's partly because there was a layer of poetry underneath everything that was already there from my mother. And I realized that I'd been trying to operate with this reductive material thing against almost all my early understanding and memory. So it felt like a discovery at the time, but I now realize it was a recovery.
3: You're listening to No Small Endeavor and a conversation with Malcolm Guyt. 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
3: Hello friends, Lee Seekamp here. 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

0: Welcome back to No Small Endeavor, exploring what it means to live a good life. I'm Lee C. Camp. If you're just joining us, our guest today is Malcolm Guite. We're discussing his latest project, an epic retelling of Arthurian legend entitled Merlin's Isle, an Arthuriad. Was it an encounter with reading the Psalms that was another significant moment?
1: Yeah. So poetry became my way into everything, and I came very much to be convinced that poetry is a way of knowing, that the imagination is to some degree a truth-bearing faculty. Years later, I read C.S. Lewis's spiritual autobiography, Surprised by Joy, where he talks about reading George MacDonald. And he says, as a hard-boiled atheist teenager, he reads George MacDonald and something happens. And he says, my imagination was baptized. And essentially, the entire plot or thrust of Surprised by Joy is Lewis saying, my imagination was baptized first, and the rest of me took a little bit longer to catch up. But the bit that did the catching up was very important as well. That was the bit that thought, is it reasonable to hold faith? Can you think intelligently from faith? So I started with the poetry. That's what led me through. I came up to university because of this Keats experience. I couldn't really describe myself as an atheist. I was an atheist shading into agnostic. So I had no idea where this transcendent beauty came from, but it didn't arise as a meaningless byproduct of chemical interaction. I began to realize the flow must be the other way around, that the complex chemistry of the brain must be a vessel or a vehicle for something which was more than physical. Obviously, as a young man who's trying to put distance between himself and his upbringing and all the rest of it, the last place I wanted to find any of this was Christianity. So obviously, I did all the things. I became really interested in Zen. I read a lot of Taoist literature. I really loved and continue to love the Lao Tzu's Tao Te Ching, for example. But I was studying English literature, so it was necessary to read theology in order to understand. You're not going to read Milton unless you read Augustine. But reading Augustine's Confessions completely blew my mind. I mean, it totally took away the idea that Christianity is for dummies, because one of the things you could become aware of pretty shortly into your reading of the Confessions is that you are in the presence of a mind which is considerably more capacious and far better furnished than your own. As you can imagine, after my Keats experience, when I get to the famous passage where he encounters Christ from within as well as without, and he says, late, late have I loved you, beauty always ancient, always new. I thought, that's a clue. But obviously, I didn't want to go the whole hog, and I also thought, perhaps I'm just making all this up. And perhaps he's just making it all up. But I began to wonder whether Christianity might be symbolically true, but not actually the case. That there might be something compelling about the entire arc of the story, from creation through fall, redemption, and final hope, and the journey, as it were, from the garden through the wilderness to the kind of garden city, the big arc. The two books, first books on the reading list for Cambridge literature in those days in the 70s, if you wanted to understand the background to English literature, the first two books were the King James Bible and the Book of Common Prayer. They weren't asking you to read that as a believer or to find belief. They were asking you to read that so you know where everybody else is coming from and you spot the allusions and the quotations when they come. So I went on kind of half believing or saying, well, this is true, but it's only true mentally or it's only true subjectively, which is very useful, because then it doesn't interfere with your lifestyle. It makes no moral demands on you. You know, there's no question of being moved by Augustine's account of God as beauty ever interfering with sort of sex and drugs and rock and roll. So, you know, there's a bit of a tension there. So I was reading the Psalms as part of understanding the poetry of George Herbert and Sir Philip Sidney, obviously Shakespeare. And I was reading Psalm 145, and the most frequently used word in that psalm is all. The Lord has mercy over all his works. The Lord has made all these things. The Lord is nigh unto all who call upon him. The Lord is nigh unto all who fall. I mean, it's extraordinary. One moment, you know, I'm reciting this psalm alone in a room, in an empty house, because I was house-sitting for someone, you know, with all my usual muddles and miseries, but savoring the words nevertheless. And next minute, I'm not alone in the room at all. There is a completely undeniable presence, a holy presence, an unbearably holy presence, a presence in whose presence I felt I didn't belong at all. And the effect of it really was like a massive and slightly vertiginous shift in perspective. So obviously, just in terms of one's actual visual perspective, because we all look out of our own heads, as it were, and then see the world in increasing circles around us, we cannot help physically being the center of our own world. That's what we are. But anyway, I had this complete shift in perspective in which the center was fully occupied by an absolutely transcendent, holy creator. And I'm way, way, way off on the edge somewhere and sort of dangling by a thread over the void. And the sense that if he looked away from me for a moment, I'd fall into nothingness. But equally, I couldn't bear to look at him because I felt like I shouldn't even be here. So it was a very disturbing experience. And also interesting because I think the thing I prided myself on most was my independence. And I could not have realized myself to be more dependent. And it was essentially, there is a creator and you are a creature. You know, get used to it. You're not actually the center of the cosmos at all. Anyway, I didn't know what to do with this, and I was hoping it would go away, but it didn't. So I went back to my college early before term started, and eventually, in desperation, went to see the college chaplain, who, as it happens, an American Episcopalian priest. So I told him this had happened to me, and I didn't know what to do with it. He said, well, of course this happened to you. You're in trouble. You recited these psalms as though they were a background, but God is the prime mover and the ground of all being and the Word, in whom and through whom all things are spoken and sustained into being. It's not up to you to call him background. And you named his name in the poetry that he himself has given us. You could hardly be surprised that he came. And, you know, so, well, fine, but what do I do now? So he then said, well, the Psalms are obviously the key. Has it ever occurred to you, instead of running away from this presence the whole time or trying to turn your back on it and hoping it goes away, trying to see if you can squeeze yourself back into the center, has it not occurred to you to carry on with the Psalms, but this time address the one whom you were ignoring when you blasphemously used them earlier on? It was all quite shocking stuff, you know. Nowadays, a chaplain would congratulate you and pat you on the head for having had a remotely religious thought. But this guy was, you know, old school. So he said, look, I say the Psalms every morning and every evening because that's part of my order as a priest. And I sometimes there are people in chapel, sometimes there aren't. But I do it in morning and evening prayer according to the Book of Common Prayer. Why don't you come and join me and say them to God? So I began to do that, and suddenly I could be in this presence, and I became fully charged with the sort of sheer power of the poetry of the Psalms. But he did a very interesting thing. He said, at the end of every psalm, Malcolm, he said, I'm going to stand and I'm going to say the Gloria. I'm going to say glory to the Father and to the Son and to the Holy Spirit, as it was at the beginning, is now and ever shall be, world without end. And he said, I forbid you to do that. He said, you're in enough trouble as it is with taking the name of the Father in vain, without rabbiting on about the Son and the Spirit, of which you know nothing. And I was, you know, going to interrupt him. He said, look, I know you've read Augustine, and I know you've got an O-level in religious studies, so what, you can describe the outward framework of a Christian statement about these things, but that's got nothing to do with knowledge, of actually knowing the Father or the Son or the Spirit. So just wait. So I carried on like this. And then later on, a friend of mine, a Roman Catholic friend of mine, actually took me to hear a Franciscan friar preaching in Cambridge. And again, this was allegedly background research to medieval poetry, because the universities of Europe were formed by the mendicant orders, by the black friars, the Dominicans, and the grey friars, the Franciscans. So let's have the medieval experience. And he was preaching, it was absolutely brilliant. He began talking about how a babe in the womb is entirely dependent upon its parent and hangs from the thread, as it were, of the umbilical cord and can do nothing. And even if the baby is born, it doesn't actually physically have the strength even to turn itself over. All it can do is cry and hope to be heard and to be nurtured and nourished and fed. It's utterly, utterly helpless. And I thought, God, that's exactly the way I am with this holy presence. You know, I'm hanging on a thread. Then he said, you think I'm going to tell you that that's how we all are with God, the transcendent creator? And I said, and in one way, it would be true if we regard him simply as the transcendent creator. We are utterly dependent. However, I'm here to tell you the exact opposite. I'm here to tell you that the utter helplessness of the babe who can only cry and hope to be picked up and heard, is how God comes to us. It's the only way he can come to us. This is what Christmas means. This is what the babe in the manger could have been kicked by the ox and ass. The God who, on whom we all depend, became utterly dependent. Why? Why would God do that? And he says, it's because he loves us. And then he did this brilliant thing. He said, if you love somebody and you are in power and in charge over them and you hold all the cards, there's no possibility of love. There's no possibility of real reciprocity. And what love does, as soon as you really love someone, the first thing, you know, it's the traditional image of the man getting down on his knee to propose. You don't tower over anybody you love. You come on the level with them. And what's more, you make yourself completely vulnerable. First part of love is to say, I love you so much that you can, in fact, hurt me by rejecting me. Or I'm going to make myself vulnerable and exposed to that. And he says, this is what God does. Without ceasing to be God, he comes to us in and through the Son in Christ. You know, and if you think he's helpless, was helpless in the womb of Mary, and even more helpless, subject to the dangers of the stable, lying in the straw, defenseless, certainly not going to strike us. Think how completely vulnerable he is in this wafer. You know, there's no arms or legs. You could take the wafer, the consecrated wafer, him, the presence of himself to you, and you could put it to the floor. You could spit on it and grind it under your foot. That's the risk he takes to come to you. Somehow in the midst of all of that, the penny dropped. And I didn't cease to think of God as completely holy, but I also thought of God as completely human. And actually, there was a really interesting moment there, because I realized for the first time in my life, I think, certainly my adult life, I felt it was okay to be a human being. Because in the days of my atheism, I was completely cowed by the scale of the universe. And there's a lot of brutal atheist preaching, if you like, which is using the cosmos as a big stick to beat you with into submission. And suddenly I thought, no, wait a minute. What if the maker of all this is in this and comes to me as a fellow human being? I then later realized, you know, takes the vulnerability to the nth degree and allows himself to be crucified in order to show what that love is, and then offers us resurrection. So all this started to come to fruition. And then, so I went back to the chaplain and said, I think I can say the Gloria now. And I did that, and he prepared me for confirmation, and I was confirmed and became a communicant member of the Church of England in the spring of 1980. But I think if God hadn't done that direct intervention in that room, reading Psalm 145, I would have been clever enough to carry on having it both ways, you know, and saying, I'll read lots of Christian poetry and it'll be great, but I won't bother to change my life or actually worship a God, actually say, no, you're God, I'm not God. You're in the center, I'm not in the center. You're transcendent, I'm immanent. You know, you are a creator, I'm a creature. I needed a radical moral and philosophic revolution to not only know, but absolutely delight in my contingent creaturehood.
0: I know that you've been open about your kind of own experiences with depression. How would you see that sort of awareness of the crucial way in which you began to see a new truth or a new beauty through vulnerability?
1: Vulnerable, in Latin, means woundable. So when you see that as essential part of God's loving, and as God as that risk-taking God, that not willing to shield himself, opening his arms for you on the cross and meeting all the hurts and hatreds of the world, and turning, then that actually changes the nature of your own relationship with your own vulnerability. You see that your vulnerability might be a gift as well as a cross, and that some things that you experience, particularly if, as in my case, you occasionally experience, you know, quite severe depression, which obviously while you're experiencing it is terrible and you can't do anything, you know, inside it, you know, you're not sitting there thinking pious thoughts, but it's about recognizing that you're nearer to God and God is nearer to you. I mean, I don't know if you've got time for a swift sonnet. It takes about a minute to read.
0: Give it. Please.
1: So Jesus falls for the third time. He weeps with you, and with you he will stay when all your staying power has run out. You can't go on. You go on anyway. He stumbles just beside you when the doubt that always haunts you cuts you down at last and takes away the hope that drove you on. This is the third fall, and it hurts the worst. This long descent through darkness to depression, from which there seems no rising and no will to rise or breathe or bear your own heartbeat. Twice you survived. This third will surely kill. And you could almost wish for that defeat, except that in the cold hell where you freeze, you find your God beside you on his knees.
0: 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Coming up is a short break, followed by our discussion on the legend of King Arthur, what ancient Romans and modern-day Americans might have in common, and what chivalry might have to do with our contemporary violent world.
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0: Welcome back to No Small Endeavor, exploring what it means to live a good life. I'm Lee Seacamp. If you're just joining us, our guest today is Malcolm Gait. We're discussing his latest project, an epic retelling of Arthurian legend entitled Merlin's Isle and Arthuriad. Here in your most recent endeavor, which is certainly a large one, a retelling, epic retelling of the Arthurian legends. Why have you counted that so important to do such work?
1: I had a lifelong love of the King Arthur stories, basically because my mother told them to me. And she told them to me really, really well. And she didn't hold back. And I didn't get some Disney-fied, sanitized version of them. So, I mean, for example, when I was about 8, she told me, you know, people have heard of the Holy Grail, and people talk about the quest for the Holy Grail as though it was some sort of prize for best behavior or some sort of individual achievement, you know, in the American way of both having celebrities and wanting constant competition between individuals. That's kind of the way it's told. But of course, the medieval sources don't tell it like that at all. The story of the Grail starts with Christ in the Last Supper and Joseph of Arimathea bringing the Grail to England and so on, and Glastonbury legend, all of that. But the achievement of the Grail, this whole question of why it has to happen and who does it, and goes back to a story that's called the Dolorous Blow or the Dolorous Stroke, in which an ill-starred knight called Balin finds his way into the Grail Castle, not knowing that it's the Grail Castle, not knowing that these hallows are kept hidden there. And he's told to leave his weapons at the door, and the Grail King, the Fisher King, you know, has laws of complete hospitality, that the guest is sacred, the host is there to protect the guest. The guests must regard each other as sacred. Anyway, in the story, Balin is trying to get some revenge on a knight called Garlon, and he stabs him in the course of this feast, thus breaking these laws, and his dagger breaks, and so he flees, and the king, Peles, pursues him, and he goes through all these different parts of the castle and eventually gets to the hallows. He can hear these high angelic voices, he can feel this presence, and then he starts hearing words in the voices, and the words are saying, "Man of blood, step no further, man of blood, turn back, you know, do not come in here," kind of thing. But he's being pursued and he's weaponless. He's been running around the castle trying to find a weapon, you know. Normally there's spears or shields or swords on walls of castles, like, why not here? Of course, it's the Grail Castle, that's why. So eventually, of course, he comes into the Grail Chapel and he comes into the presence of the Grail, and this is the chalice that has Christ's blood in it. And above it is the spear of Longinus hovering in the air. Longinus was the soldier who pierced Christ's heart. And it was one of the three holy things that were brought to Britain by Joseph of Arimathea, the chalice, which is the Grail, and the paten, and the spear. Again, the voices say, you know, fall to the floor, you know, don't look.

0: And I remember my mother saying to me, it's like when Moses, when he sees the burning bush and the voice says, take off your shoes from off your feet for the place where you are standing on its holy ground, which, of course, Moses does the right thing at that point. But Balin, because he's full of this rage and he's full of fear and he wants to defend himself, ignores it all as it grabs the spear. And he turns it around, this one spear, and he wounds the Peles, the Fisher King, is coming after him, and he rushes towards him, intending to kill him. And he pierces him deep in the thigh. He maims the king. And at that moment, as soon as he does that, that's the Dolorous Stroke, that entire part of the castle falls down. And they're buried underground for 3 days and for three nights, him and wounded Fisher King and the Grail and the spear. And then, of course, on the third day, Merlin comes and moves the stones. And when Balin comes out, Merlin says to him, you have struck the Dolorous Stroke. It's not only that you wounded your host, the king, but that because you've wounded the king and the land are one. And therefore the land is laid waste. Now the wasteland has been created and all the fish die in the rivers and the crops fail in the ground and the cows can't calve and people can't have children. And it's entirely desolate as long as the king is wounded. Then Merlin tells him that the spear was the spear that pierced Christ's heart. And I'm going like, Mum, he didn't know, you know. And my mum's saying to me, why was that so terrible? Because that spear was the last and latest point, the sharp point of all the hurts and hatreds of mankind. The first thrust that led finally to the spear piercing the heart of Christ was the thrust of Cain slaying Abel. And every other piece of violence has always met with another piece of violence. That's where we are now. And at last, finally, all these things come to a point and pierce the heart of Christ, who is God himself. And that's where the hatred stops. That's where he says, Father, forgive. That's the only point at which these hatreds can stop. And so to take that spear and turn it back around and use it to continue the internecine violence, you know. But anyway, meantime, I'm saying, but he didn't know, he didn't know. And what about all the people who can't have children and the land and the crops dying and the trees withering and everything, you know? And I said to my mum, how could there even be a world in which something like one rash, stupid person who didn't really know what they were doing and were kind of filled with their own fears and revenge, how could that devastate everything? How could there be a world like that? And my mum says to me, you know, I'm about eight, and she says, well, I'm telling you this story because you need to know that you live in just such a world. And this was, of course, just after the Cuban Missile Crisis and the fears of a nuclear winter. And she said, your father and I had to think and hesitate and pray and hope before we brought you into the world, knowing that your world could be devastated by one man's rash actions. However, she said, Merlin had a word of hope before Balin had to ride for 3 days and three nights with everybody coming to the door and cursing him. And my mother described that. She said, one day, the Grail Knight will come and he will undo what you've done and he will revere the Grail where you didn't reveal it and he will take the spear and with the same spear with which you wounded the king, he will heal the king. The drops of Christ's blood will fall into the wound of the Fisher King and when he is healed, the wasteland will be healed. And Balin doesn't live to see that, but he knows it's going to happen and, of course, that happens when Galahad comes to achieve the Grail. So, a bit mind-blowing for an eight-year-old. Sure. But one of the things that I learned was that these stories know stuff that we don't know, that they're older and wiser than we are. And I love those stories. And I always, of course, as I grew up, the wasteland changed its meaning and I began to think about ecological wasteland. But eventually, when I finally came back to my Christian faith, I really began to understand, at least if you have look at early Christianity and, you know, the link between us and the world is intimate. And when we fall, the ground is cursed because of it. When Milton describes the fall, he doesn't say Eve committed a private peccadillo. But the moment Eve reaches the apple in Milton's Paradise Lost, he says, the first thing he says is earth felt the wound and nature sighing out through all her works gave sign that all was lost. I also began to realize that we're living in another wasteland. And this is the wasteland of complete reductivism, the wasteland that I was in my teenagers, the wasteland of complete disenchantment, in the sense that this is just material, meaningless stuff and that there's no narrative anymore. You know, that's a wasteland. And I began to realise that a story of the healing of the wasteland, particularly if it was told through poetry, might be part of a story of our healing. That, you know, there's a lot of people talking now about re-enchantment. I mean, it was disenchantment was, of course, Max Weber's phrase to describe the beginning of industrial modernism. Now, I think it's a problematic term in the sense that to say we're going to re-enchant the world supposes that the world is genuinely disenchanted and that we have the power to re-enchant it, neither of which I think is true. I think the world is still as enchanted as ever it was and is still tingling and alive with all the meaning that God put in it. But we've chosen to ignore it. We've constructed this false carapace over the top of it. We have disenchanted ourselves, in a sense, in relation to the world. So I don't think we need so much a spell for re-enchantment as to undisenchant ourselves and be open again. And Coleridge, of course, said this is exactly what poetry is for. Poetry removes the film of familiarity and restores the wonder. So I began to think that a poetic telling of precisely this story was maybe what we needed and was part of a moment of cultural shift where we return to the sense that the world is more full of wonder and mystery than we realize, and that we need a certain humility towards it and a certain humble courtesy towards the rest of nature, which is also very much part of my theme.
1: What potential critics sit on your shoulder as you do that kind of work for the sake of contributing to some sort of awareness of the enchanted nature of reality? What do they say, and to what are you attentive in the way that you do this storytelling?
0: I mean, there are different kinds of critics. There's the ones who don't want you to do it at all, who are the ones normally that operate almost entirely in the realm of irony about everything, and what I think has been beautifully called by George Steiner the hermeneutics of suspicion, whereby you have to unmask everything and there's always something worse behind it, you know. I'm not trying to please those critics. I've got past that. I'm willing to engage with what some people have called a second naivety and say, no, actually, we just need to be childlike towards these stories. The other critics, of course, is how do you sustain it? If I've made a name for myself as a poet in any sense, it's as a master of the sonnet, which is the short lyric form, utterly concentrated, 14 lines and you're done. So I'm doing the exact opposite now. I'm writing a long sequence of ballads. You know, as the Zen people say, you have to have beginner's mind. You have to learn a whole new series of skills. And I've been wanting to do this for decades, and for a long time my problem was form. And I was so cowed, here's the critics again, I was so cowed by the extraordinary achievements of the high modernists, Eliot, Joyce, Beckett, David Jones, where the kind of thing they write is incredibly effective if you know what's going on, but it's bristling with footnotes. And everything depends on getting an allusion to something that's an allusion to something else. And I just suddenly got sick of it. I thought, I don't want to write this kind of coterie university elitist thing. So I kind of thought, I need to purge myself of that. But I still want all the subtleties and beauties of high English literature. So I began to be really interested in the poets and writers who can do all the brilliant things, but don't alienate their audience and reader in the course of it. And the obvious answers to that are Shakespeare and Dickens and the great romantic poets. By this time, I'd written a long study of Coleridge, specifically framed around the Rime of the Ancient Mariner, a book called Mariner that came out in 2017, in which I'd shown how he'd taken the common and accessible and open ballad form and opened it out in different ways and varied it and made it into this incredibly delicate instrument for telling a wonderful and profoundly symbolic story, the Rime of the Ancient Mariner, which is full of prophetic truth. And I suddenly realized, golly, the answer is staring me in the face. The ballad form is the way to do it, because the ballad form is not exclusive and ironic and coterie-ish. It's common. It's the common folk thing. It's what people wrote and sang before they knew how to read and write. But the ballad form has a great and distinguished literary history in terms of how it's been developed and what you can do with it if you know what you're doing. And one thing I've always tried to do in all my poetry is recover the music of English poetry. That's what I loved about Keats, was the sound. And that's what I felt was missing from most contemporary poetry, just sheer mellifluous beauty. It's what I want. And I'm unashamed to want it. You know, I mean, my muse is the English language. and I love her. And I just think, I mean, if I can extend the metaphor without being too improper, I think rhyming gives her pleasure. I think the poets used to know how to do that. And she thought, do that again. I love that. And like now all the modern poets don't do it. And I'm going, come over here, honey. I know how to do that. You know, let's just make you sing.
1: Yeah, right. I will say that just reading Galahad and the Grail, I often found myself that my experience was much richer reading it aloud than it was trying to read it silently.
0: Oh, it's meant to be read aloud. Yeah. So it's a kind of song. And there is the word chant in the word enchantment. So I am trying to re-enchant or undisenchant. And I'm trying to make something which is intrinsically beautiful.
1: Let me ask this one question, going back to that first kind of critic that you said that you've tried to stop pleasing or worrying about, and the so-called hermeneutic of suspicion. Earlier in our conversation, you unpacked in this beautiful way the woundedness of the creation, the manner in which our violence and our weapons continue to wound, the craziness of something like the Cuban Missile Crisis. And so this beautiful pointing towards the making of peace. But I can imagine someone with a kind of hermeneutic of suspicion saying, but here you are telling a tale that presumes in its chivalry a martial, patriarchal, hierarchical structure. And can't you see your own tension? And I wonder what you would say to that.
0: Yeah, yeah, absolutely. But this is the whole point about the Arthur story and the chivalry and the romance. I mean, the Arthur, if there is a historical Arthur, is sort of Romano-British warlord in the period of, say, the 5th century, when the Roman legions have withdrawn and Britain is therefore becoming a failed state, as it were. And, it's like the Americans leaving Afghanistan. And it was bloody and awful. And there were lots of internecine strifes and the Celtic tribes were fighting each other. So the idea of two things about the Camelot, one is to try and bring some order. So you fight some battles, but in order to establish a peace. But the second thing is, this is a Christian kingship in a generally pagan scenario. And so the fundamental question, the real tension, is between the Sermon on the Mount and the military ethic. Well, here's a possible impossibility. Could you have a cast of warriors who were so radically converted by Christ's love for the meek and his care for children? Like, raping women and brutalizing children was the way war was fought then, and sadly now. So to have an oath of chivalry that you swear on Pentecost, that you will not harm women or children, and that wherever you see the weak being preyed on by the strong, you will defend them. It's setting out at least a possible ethic that might actually be at the service of right and not just presume itself to be right because it's mighty. Now, the tales test that to the limit, and there are lots of stories of knights who fall into all kinds of temptation and forget their chivalric oath. But the point is that they've been given an ideal, and they've been given an ideal which, in a sense, they know they will fail. And that's where the grail comes in. What do you do when you've failed? But you try. And the whole idea of Camelot is to set before you this ideal that, given that we're in a society which has lots of invasions and wars and things, we're going to have a fighting force. But can we have a fighting force that is also courteous and gentle? And that became the ideal of the knight. Now, we can look back and be ironic about that and satirize it, because for us, it's an old idea. But this was a radically new venture. And it's never been forgotten. It's like Chesterton saying, it's not that Christianity has been tried and found wanting. It's that Christianity has hardly been tried at all because it's been found difficult. But here is an attempt. And I think a lot of the stories are precisely testing that. And of course, in the end, it fails. And it's really important that all the early medieval stories, when Arthur's given Excalibur and asked if he's willing to take this on, he's told explicitly by Nimue, the Lady of the Lake, that if he takes it on, he will fail. He'll have to see everything he's made unmade. One side of Excalibur has the words, take me up. And the other side of Excalibur has, cast me away. And in the end, the sword won't achieve everything, and he has to cast the sword back into the waters and himself be tended. But I find we're in an age of extraordinarily greedy and rapacious cynicism. We're seeing a brutalizing of language. We're seeing a brutalizing of behavior. We're seeing a crisis of masculinity as well as a crisis of meaning. And I think there's never been a time that we've needed these stories more.
1: Been talking to Malcolm Guide. Malcolm, it's been lovely to talk to you today. So grateful for your good work in the world.
0: My pleasure.

0: Three major takeaways from this interview with Malcolm Gait. First is Malcolm's contention that beauty is not mere decoration. It's a means of coming to know what's true. The imagination is a truth-bearing faculty, he claims. This is remarkable in a culture which often assumes truth comes only through measurement, analysis, argument. Instead, Malcolm suggests that beauty also discloses reality. That's why his encounter with Keats mattered so profoundly. He didn't leave that encounter believing that he had merely had an inexplicable emotional experience. He left believing that something irreducible had happened, that the chemistry of his brain may have carried the experience, but could never fully account for it. So perhaps we need to undisenchant ourselves and become open once again to the possibility that beauty is one of the ways truth finds us. Second, the immense relief discovered in creaturehood. To realize that I, that you, that we are not the center of all things offers profound liberation. Granted, to own the limits of our creatureliness, to submit to some transcendence beyond our mortal possibilities, yes, that may sound restrictive, maybe even positively medieval. Yet the alternative provided us by conventional wisdom is exhausting. Believing that everything depends on me, that I must justify my existence, manage every outcome, and hold the whole world together. To accept that we are creatures is not to diminish our dignity. It is to be released from pretending that we are the be-all and end-all of all things. And third, vulnerability is not merely a weakness to overcome. Vulnerable, Malcolm reminded us, means woundable. Love makes itself woundable. It does not tower over. It lowers itself. It risks rejection, which means that a good life may not be one in which we protect ourselves from every wound, but one in which we become brave enough to love after we've learned at last when to cast Excalibur away. That's a small, but not so small take on today's episode. Peace to you, my friend. You've been listening to No Small Endeavor and our interview with Malcolm Gait. We've been discussing his latest project, an epic retelling of Arthurian legend entitled Merlin's Isle, an Arthuriad. If you missed a portion of this interview or would like to have access to the complete unabridged version, you can follow our podcast wherever you listen. We gratefully acknowledge the support of Lilly Endowment Incorporated, a private philanthropic foundation supporting the causes of community development, education, and religion. Our thanks to all the stellar team that makes this show possible. Christy Bragg, Jacob Lewis, Carriot Harmon, Jason Cheesley, Sophie Byard, Kate Hayes, Mary Evelyn Brown, and Audrey Griffith. Our theme song was composed by Tim Lauer. 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No Small Endeavor is a production of PRX, Tokens Media, LLC, and
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5: There's a variety of different ways in which extreme heat can impact the human body.
4: The fallout from intense weather events is familiar on other continents.
6: We had extreme heat across Africa, Asia, Latin America, but for us as farmers in Africa, lack of water was the biggest challenge.
4: Heat stress in cities can be harsh.
7: In Singapore, we are an extremely urbanized country. We tend to have very elevated urban temperatures compared to our natural rural surroundings.
4: This week we're asking, can we live with extreme heat?
8: We have a high proportion of single moms living in poverty, having to choose between paying their energy costs, which will provide them with air conditioning, or feeding their kids.
4: I'm Charmaine Cosier. Join me on The Inquiry after the news.
9: BBC News with Neil Nunes. President Trump has said new negotiations with Iran will begin on Monday on reopening the Strait of Hormuz and ending Tehran's nuclear ambitions. On Saturday, Mr. Trump cancelled planned airstrikes, saying his decision followed a request from regional allies as well as Iran. Tehran has dismissed his claim. He spoke to reporters aboard Air Force One.
10: It would have been a massive attack. We're all set to go, but when the allies ask to call it off, you got to sort of say, well, let's see. And the reason they asked is I think there's a deal. There's a deal on Hormuz, and then there will be a deal on the nuclear, or you might call it the denuclearization of Iran.
9: It's the latest in a pattern of announcements during the five-month conflict, which has seen the U.S. president threaten massive attacks and then call them off or conduct smaller-scale strikes. President Trump has confirmed reports that the U.S. Treasury jointly intervened with Japan last week to prop up the yen after the currency fell to a 40-year low. Mr. Trump said it was a signal of friendship but also benefited the U.S. financially. In Pakistan, a suicide bomber has killed 14 other people outside a police station in Khyber Pakhtunkhwa province. Officials said the attack took place in Kabul town in Swat Valley, where hundreds of people were holding a rally against rising militant attacks. Here's in Bharatanati Rajan.
11: Pakistani police authorities are now saying that the suicide bomber was attempting to enter into the police station in the Kabul area, and these officers near the entrance, they stopped him, and that's why he was not able to enter into the compound, because there were also other facilities, defense facilities, police facilities in the vicinity. Some of those injured are said to be in critical condition, so we can expect the number of casualties to go up. The Pakistani Prime Minister Shehbaz Sharif has expressed his sorrow and condolences to the victims and their families.
9: A Sudanese human rights group says 35 people have been killed in a drone strike by the army on a traditional court session in western Darfur region. Dozens more were reportedly injured. Here's Paddy Maguire.
12: The emergency lawyers group, which monitors violence against civilians in Sudan, said the attack on a court session occurred in a village controlled by the paramilitary Rapid Support Forces in North Darfur State. It comes days after the leader of the RSF told his fighters to consider themselves unleashed after they lost control of the vital road between Khartoum and the besieged city of El Obeid in neighbouring Kordofan State. Tens of thousands of people have been killed and millions displaced during the three-year civil war between the army and the RSF.
9: World News from the BBC. At least five women who say they were abused by Mohammed Al-Fayed, the former owner of the luxury department store Harrods in London, have now been identified as victims of human trafficking by the British Interior Ministry. Their cases date from the 1990s to after 2010. An EU naval mission led by Italy in the Mediterranean has boarded an oil tanker suspected of being part of Russia's so-called Shadow Fleet. Italy's Ministry of Defense said the tanker was intercepted west of Sicily en route from Benin to Istanbul. An earthquake measuring 5.4 in magnitude has struck near the Egyptian city of Suez. The German Research Center for Geosciences said the quake was at a depth of 10 kilometers. Journalists in the Egyptian capital Cairo said they felt tremors. There are no reports of damage or casualties so far. The pop star Ariana Grande has said she will withdraw from public appearances and has dropped out of her planned lead role in an upcoming musical production in London. A representative for the US singer said she would step back from visibility when her current tour ends next month. Greg McKenzie has more details.
13: This is a significant announcement from one of the world's biggest pop stars. Now, her people have said that it's because of what they've called an endless, ongoing public scrutiny surrounding her appearance and personal life. Now, what's made this announcement even bigger is the fact that she's withdrawing from this production in London. It comes following comments and videos on social media, and her publicists have simply said that it has taken its toll and the singer is looking forward to a lengthy break.
9: The BBC's Greg McKenzie, BBC World News.
4: Welcome to The Inquiry from the BBC World Service. I'm Charmaine Cozier. Each week, one question, four expert witnesses, and an answer. June 2026. An extreme heatwave moves slowly across parts of Europe. Countries breaking temperature records include Poland, Denmark, Hungary, Austria, the Netherlands, and Switzerland. Germany hits an all-time national high of 41.7 degrees Celsius. Weather maps turn bright red as dangerous heat alerts are activated. Events are cancelled over public health concerns. In the UK, hot expanding train tracks stop services. Fueling it is a weather pattern where hot air gets trapped under a large, slow-moving area of high pressure. It's called a heat dome. Scientists say longer-term global warming impacts of human-caused climate change, like deforestation and burning fossil fuels, are also ramping up the effect. So as countries face the prospect of more frequent spells of intense scorching weather, this week we're asking, can we live with extreme heat?
14: Part 1. Slip, slap, slop.
5: There's a variety of different ways in which extreme heat can impact the human body across a lot of different physiological systems.
4: Ollie Jay is Professor of Heat and Health at the University of Sydney in Australia. He's also Director of its Heat and Health Research Centre.
5: I'll start off with the most obvious, which is heat stroke. This is when body temperature increases to critical levels. So 40.5 degrees Celsius or 41 degrees Celsius is often a threshold that we're concerned about. This is the core body temperature.
4: Core body temperature covers blood, internal organs like the brain, heart and liver, and also muscles and tendons. The average for humans is 37 degrees Celsius. With heat stroke, as the body overheats, blood, which helps regulate temperature, is diverted away from the core towards the skin surface to try and cool it. It also reduces the flow of blood carrying oxygen to the lining of the intestines. That damage results in toxins leaking from the gut into the bloodstream.
5: And then this gives rise to widespread blood clotting, multiple organ failure and death. So it's a very severe condition if heat strain evolves to the point where you're experiencing heat stroke. But what's quite noteworthy is that people with heat stroke represent a minority of cases in hospitals and in the death statistics during heat waves. In fact, the number one killer during extreme heat events is actually cardiovascular disease. It's the very act of them physiologically trying to keep cool that places extra strain on their cardiovascular system.
4: So not only is the body sending blood to cool the skin surface, the heart is also working harder to pump it around the body to maintain blood pressure. Extreme heat can also see the body losing more fluids than it can replace, mainly through sweat. That can lead to dehydration.
5: But it's not the secretion of sweat that cools us down, it's the evaporation of sweat. And when it's humid, that results in a proportion of your sweat that you've produced not evaporating. So that in turn requires you to sweat even more to keep cool and achieve a given amount of evaporative heat loss. In terms of volumes that we sweat, it wouldn't be unusual to sweat as much as 1 liter or 1.5 liters per hour, particularly if you are engaging in vigorous physical activity in a hot, humid and sunny environment.
4: But replacing lost fluids isn't as straightforward as it sounds.
5: We don't absorb all of the water that we drink, and drinking water itself acts as a diuretic, which means that it makes us urinate more. So as a rule of thumb, we have to drink around about 1.5 times the amount of water that we've lost through sweating in order to completely rehydrate. It's really difficult to be able to drink and absorb enough water to maintain hydration. And then there's people with kidney diseases. So if you have an underlying kidney disorder, dehydration itself places extra strain on the kidneys, which can then lead eventually to the occurrence of chronic kidney disease if this is something that happens over prolonged periods of time.
4: Extreme heat waves are risky for all of us, but even more so for babies who can't regulate temperature as efficiently as adults, and for elderly people. The head of the World Health Organization said 1,300 more people died than the number that would have been expected over a single week in June, and linked those excess deaths to high temperatures in Europe. Advice from health officials included drinking fluids, keeping homes and workplaces cool, avoiding non-essential journeys, and staying out of direct sunlight when ultraviolet rays are highest.
5: One thing that most people don't realise is that the temperature that's on the weather forecast or on your weather app, that's measured in the shade. And so if you're out in direct sunlight, you're going to be exposed to temperatures of at least 10 or 12 degrees Celsius higher than that temperature that you think you're being exposed to. So if it's 38 degrees Celsius in the shade, then in the sun it's going to be as hot as 50 degrees Celsius.
4: Which means we always need to be safe in the sun.
5: Here in Australia, of course, we're quite well known for our public health campaign called Slip, Slap, Slop, which really encourages people to apply sunscreen on sunny days. I have a six-year-old daughter. She just started school this year. And one of the things that really struck me is that they have a rule at that school that each child has a wide-brimmed hat. And during break time, they're not allowed outside unless they have their hat on. And it's a testament to the way in which the Australian culture has really adapted to this threat of skin damage due to UV, which results ultimately in increased risk of skin cancer. I think often people misunderstand that the risk of UV is associated with how hot it is, but it's really just how sunny it is.
4: Extreme heat is a clear threat to health. It can also reshape economic activity, as our next expert witness can explain.
14: Part 2. Opportunity crops.
6: So I have been farming in Zimbabwe, in Chegutu, just 100 kilometres out of the capital city, Harare, since 1997. I'm an animal scientist, so cattle have been my main enterprise in farming.
4: Lindiwe Majele Sabanda is also chair of council for the National University of Science and Technology in Zimbabwe. Her other responsibilities include extraordinary professor at the University of Pretoria in South Africa and a board director for the global food and beverage company Nestle.
6: We had our first El Nino, 97-98.
4: El Nino is a natural, complex and unpredictable weather pattern that causes disruption across continents.
6: 1997, we experienced high heat, erratic rainfall, and it was declared a drought year. Luckily, my head was small. I could cope with the water that I had. Then came 2015, where we had extreme heat. That was across Africa, Asia, Latin America. But for us as farmers in Africa, the biggest challenge was lack of water for our livestock, lack of water for our cropping activities. And if that rainfall distribution is affected, if the amount is reduced, which is at times as high as 50%, your crops fail. And those have been the challenges that we face. And since then, it's been continuous.
4: Agriculture and related industries play a crucial role in many African economies. Key to that is the vast network of small-scale farmers or smallholders.
6: I'm now a large-scale commercial farmer, but I was raised on a smallholder plot, which was owned by my grandmother, which is a 2-hectare plot. And on that plot, my grandmother was able to feed her children, which is her 8 children and great-grandchildren, who are up to 20. You have a good 70% of the population who are on the land producing food. What is the food? They'll go for staples. It will have maize, it will have millet, it will have sorghum.
4: Sorghum is a gluten-free cereal grain popular in many African and Asian countries.
6: They will have different varieties of beans, but they will also have root crops and potatoes, sweet potatoes. On that small patch of land, we had an orchard. We also kept free-ranging chickens. We had about 15 goats and 2 cows, which produced the milk that we had with our tea every day. So the small holding entity is the backbone of most African communities because people are able to feed themselves from the land.
4: It's an essential element of national food security.
6: So they are a critical player in the economy because if they don't produce enough, government has to import to feed them and has to subsidize the import so that the farmers can afford to buy. And there's nothing as terrible as feeding a smallholder farmer. They lose their dignity and it has a big hole in the economy.
4: Erratic weather is a major threat to self-sufficiency. It's led many farmers to rethink how and what they grow.
6: In the mainstream maize and wheat, there are varieties that the scientists have bred which are drought tolerant. Those are new to us. They are helping, but diversification is a better strategy. What has been good is that in terms of policy, government has increased the floor price of cereals for the traditional maize and sorghum to be at par with the maize. So millet, sorghum and maize now command the same price. That's now attractive for us as farmers because we know there's a ready market which can reward the hard work of farming with a good price. Already we've seen it in Zimbabwe. All hotels have now been mandated to serve a traditional diet. Because if you came to Zimbabwe, most African countries, Kenya, West Africa, it's the Western diet that is served. But now there's a big push to go back to traditional indigenous foods, which we now call opportunity crops.
4: There are also more precise agricultural techniques. Crop rotation and covering soil with protective layers retains moisture and nutrients.
6: So for us now that we know that we have the recurrent droughts, we need policies that promote climate smart agriculture. What are those policies? Number one, irrigation. Government has to step in to provide dams, dam the water and avoid losing the rainfall water to the sea. We now have to invest more in research and development to ensure that the seeds that we have are climate smart. So is smallholder farming sustainable for countries like Zimbabwe, where it's been the backbone of the economy? I say yes. And why? It's because we have to feed new technologies to keep the farmers on the land.
4: That's already happening.
6: I'm seeing a lot of these smallholder farmers going into greenhouse production on their 1 hectare plots. It means they are mitigating against climate change. They are also installing drip irrigation kits. They are also using solar-driven boreholes. They have access to Wi-Fi all the time. People are going back to farming because it is now modernized. And it is a major sector of the economy, contributing 30% and in some countries up to 40% of the GDP. So we cannot let smallholder farming die. If anything, it has to be supported more than ever.
4: Our third expert witness is nearly here, so what better time to remind you that past episodes of The Inquiry, like Is Technology Ruining Sport? Or Can Brazil's Indigenous Population Save the Amazon? Are available wherever you get your podcast. 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
14: 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The Urban Heat Island Effect.
7: Heat waves have been around for a long time. It's just that human-caused climate change has made the frequency and intensity of heat waves significantly worse in the present day, and it will continue to make it worse in the future.
4: Winston Chow is co-chair of the Intergovernmental Panel on Climate Change Working Group 2. Also known as IPCC, it's the United Nations body for examining climate impacts, adaptation and vulnerability issues. He's also Professor of Urban Climate at Singapore Management University.
7: So the issue is that when you have more built-up areas in cities, you exacerbate the temperatures locally on top of the regional and global changes in climate and temperature. And that sort of compounding effect or a double whammy effect is something that really makes the levels of heat risk a bit higher for today's city dwellers.
4: It also makes those areas hotter than rural ones.
7: The urban heat island effect is the fact that there's elevated temperatures measured in cities and settlements relative to their natural surroundings. And it's caused by the removal of natural vegetation, your grasses and your trees. in, you replace it with concrete and asphalt that stores more heat during the day and makes it warmer, especially at night. But there's also waste heat generated from air conditioning, from traffic that goes into cities that also adds on to the warmer environment that people observe and feel in cities.
15: Like in Singapore.
7: So in Singapore, we are a low-lying equatorial city, high temperatures year-round, high humidity as well. We are an extremely urbanized country. 100% of our population lives in built-up areas. A study that we did some time back pointed to a difference of about 7 degrees Celsius between a commercial downtown area and that of forested areas by the countryside. And this is, again, on top of the long-term trends in temperatures rising from climate change.
15: So what's being done to reduce the heat risk there? There's a lot of greenery which provides shade. Plants also draw moisture from soil and release it into the air as water vapour, which has a cooling effect.
7: We can call it green infrastructure. We can call it nature-based solutions. It goes beyond the single street tree that you might see by the roadside. Increasingly, we're seeing buildings in many cities have green walls and green roofs that have small-scale cooling that can be discerned by building dwellers, but also it's integrated or combined with park spaces that are not just of large size, but they're also connected. We find that the more connected these green infrastructure are in cities, the bigger the cooling effect that can really make a difference in reducing heat exposure for urban dwellers.
15: Extreme heat considerations are also built into property design, like covered outdoor walkways. There are also centralised systems pumping cold water through underground pipes to cool the inside of multiple buildings instead of the more traditional air conditioning units.
7: So it's a combination of all these things to deal with the risk of the higher degrees of physical exposure from the heat island and from climate change that we are facing in Singapore. But we use several different approaches to try and reduce the heat risk that we'll be facing in the future.
15: Countries used to cooler climates are experiencing more frequent, longer and intense extreme heat. The ideal response is weighted more towards being proactive than reactive.
7: There are many cities in India that have very well-developed heat action plans. They work together with meteorological agencies to get the right level of early warning through forecasting or through models. And with that knowledge at that early stage, you can prevent the worst impacts of heat waves by quick communication with particularly vulnerable communities. That sort of prevention aspect really makes a massive difference in terms of lives saved and in terms of lower morbidity events that usually happens from heat waves.
14: Part 4, Bridging the Heat Divide.
8: It's clear that a lot of vulnerable people are having a much harder time coping with heat extremes than those who are better off and less disadvantaged.
15: Diana Liverman is Professor of Geography at the University of Arizona in the city of Tucson in the US.
8: And we're seeing this all over the world, not just the global south majority world, but also, of course, in Europe and across the United States, where we have very high heat extremes, especially where I live in Arizona, which is the hottest state in the US and getting hotter. So, for example, if you take Tucson, we used to have on average 12 days above 40 degrees C. We now have 28. Phoenix, which is the hottest large city in the country, used to have 20 days above 43 degrees C. And in 2024, they had 70 days. So we're definitely seeing the impact of warming temperatures and climate change across the state.
15: Extreme heat inequality impacts different groups of people in different ways.
8: We have a high proportion of single moms living in poverty. And we know that many of them are having to choose between paying their energy costs, which will provide them with air conditioning, or feeding their kids. And they also may not be able to access the most nutritious food, which will make everybody in the household more vulnerable to heat extremes. And I think another key thing is people who work or live outside. So across the world, farm workers are very vulnerable to extreme heat. Here in Arizona, construction workers, people who work in people's gardens. And then, of course, the unhoused, the homeless who are living outside during these terrible heat waves. And in most parts of the world, poverty intersects with race and ethnicity. So people of color are often more vulnerable because they're poor and discriminated against. And also indigenous folks in many parts of the world can be very vulnerable to extreme heat.
15: One form of lower cost accommodation, mobile or manufactured homes in trailer parks, can also widen the divide.
8: I mean, you have these quite beautiful trailer parks that are lived in by better off retirees with gardens and trees and reliable access. But then there are a lot of poorer people living in very broken down trailer parks with really old trailers, with thin walls, with no insulation.
15: Heat emergency procedures in major cities in Arizona are addressing some extreme heat imbalances.
8: In Tucson, for example, we have cooling centers where people can go during extreme heat. One of the things we figured out is they need to be able to take their pets because they don't want to abandon them, who are also very vulnerable to extreme heat.
15: There's also free transport to those heat relief centres, which have free cold drinks and snacks.
8: We also have tree planting programs that are providing shade in some of the poorest areas of Tucson where there isn't tree cover that can reduce temperatures. Everybody in Arizona is threatened by the drought on the Colorado River, which comes to many urban areas. But one of the problems, for example, with having trees around your house is during these heat waves, you actually need to irrigate your trees, and many people can't afford to do that. There are places in the Southwest, for example, on indigenous lands, where people don't have good access to running water. The droughts are making the wells decline. And the big problem with extreme heat is you're going to have more evaporation, and that means less water. So people are having to spend hundreds of dollars just to keep a vegetable garden going in this extreme heat. There are going to be a lot of people suffering if we don't act faster and more seriously on climate change.
15: So back to our main question. Can we live with extreme heat? Yes, but only if the means to adjust to it are available, affordable, and sustainable. That goes for countries with tropical climates and cooler ones, where buildings are designed to keep heat in. Whether the measures to tackle future record-breaking hot spells are more proactive or more reactive is also crucial. Last word to our expert witness, Winston Chow.
7: Cities don't have much of a choice. It's either we adapt or we face the consequences of not just higher heat risks, but other sorts of climate-driven impacts like droughts and floods and sea level rise that many cities will face in the years to come. So if you don't adapt, then you're going to have to pay the consequences of a significantly warmer world.
15: This episode of The Inquiry was written and presented by me, Charmaine Cozier. The producer was Jill Collins, researcher Amelia Cox, editor Tom Bigwood, and technical producer Cameron Ward.
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9: BBC News with Neil Nunes. President Trump has said new talks with Iran will begin on Monday on reopening the Strait of Hormuz and ending Tehran's nuclear program. On Saturday, he said he had cancelled planned strikes against Iran. Earlier, Iran said it is close to a deal with Oman on managing traffic through the Strait of Hormuz. The U.S. president also confirmed reports that the U.S. Treasury jointly intervened with Japan last week to prop up the yen after the Japanese currency fell to a 40-year low. In Pakistan, a suicide bomber has killed at least 14 people outside a police station in Khyber Pakhtunkhwa province. At least six policemen were among the dead. The Pakistani Taliban said it carried out the attack. A Sudanese human rights group says 35 people have been killed in a drone strike by the army on a traditional court session in the western Darfur region. The attack occurred in an area controlled by the paramilitary rapid support forces. An EU naval mission led by Italy in the Mediterranean has boarded an oil tanker suspected of being part of Russia's so-called shadow fleet. Italy's Ministry of Defense said the tanker was intercepted, sailing from Benin to Istanbul. The Brazilian president, Luiz Inácio Lula da Silva, has launched his campaign for re-election in October. The 80-year-old highlighted what he called his stamina and good health. An earthquake measuring 5.4 in magnitude has struck near the Egyptian city of Suez. Journalists in Cairo said they felt tremors. There are no reports of damage or casualties so far. And the pop star Ariana Grande has said she will withdraw from public appearances because of the endless public scrutiny. That's the latest BBC News.
21: The question is, do Africans... do Kenyans deserve a clean and healthy environment and clean food as Europeans do, as Americans do? That is the question that we have posed. And our answer is to the affirmative yes.
22: Outside the law courts in Nairobi, TV cameras are huddled around an activist and a lawyer.
23: Thousands of Kenyans have been affected by the use of these pesticides. And what we see is really shocking.
22: It's a striking scene. They're both dressed in suits and they're passionately addressing the cameras. And behind them is a group of farmers, men and women.
24: And there's about 20 now, I would say, farm workers and their families all gathered around. Some of them, I have to say, don't look very well. I know there's a lot of cancer patients here and I know they've travelled a really long way to be here today.
22: They're here because today, this court in Kenya's capital, Nairobi, is hearing a case about the use of chemicals in farming. It's brought by a young lawyer against the Kenyan government and several multinational chemical companies. This is Assignment on the BBC World Service. I'm Josephine Cassidy, and in this edition, I'll be following this unprecedented case. It's November 2025, when I'm in Nairobi for the latest in a series of court dates. When I arrive at the courthouse, Kelvin Kubai, the young Kenyan lawyer who's the architect of this case, is running late.
24: And so we're just rushing through security and Kelvin is trying to get his tie on. And so hopefully we're not running too late.
22: I take a seat on the front row of the court. It's a large, echoey room that feels kind of like a school assembly hall. The front two rows are full of activists, lawyers and media. Then behind us are several rows of plastic chairs where the farm workers who file in quietly take a seat. At the front of the room is a wooden table where Kelvin sat with his laptop in front of him. It's connecting him by video call to the judge and the lawyers for the defendants.
25: I believe his microphone is on.
26: My lady, can you now hear me?
22: Today, they're discussing whether Kelvin and his team can go out into communities to find people who they believe have been affected by agrochemicals.
0: No, that not is your leadership. We have received numerous...
22: And for them to potentially join this case, making it akin to a class action. Outside, I meet Priska. She's a nurse who's been at the heart of this case. She's in her mid-50s and has a shaved head and is wearing a bright pink blazer and large gold earrings. It's her who's accompanied many of these farm workers to the court.
24: Did it feel like a success in there today?
1: Yes. It's not going badly.
24: So now they can be officially processed?
1: Yes, now they can officially be processed and they will be enjoined in the case.
22: Okay. It's a victory for Priska and the lawyers. But this is only the start.

0: region. Some of the chemicals used here have been linked to cancer, Parkinson's disease, and infertility, though the evidence is often disputed. According to data from 2020, 44% of pesticides used in Kenya are banned in the EU. The quest to find proof of the impact of these chemicals is going to be far from straightforward. And this mission starts immediately. The next day, I go with Priska to the part of the country where she grew up. We drive 3 hours north of Nairobi to a region that's called the Food Basket of Kenya because it's the country's agricultural engine. Produce grown here not only feeds Kenya, but is exported to Europe, the Middle East, and elsewhere in Africa.
1: Could you see they are growing a lot of potatoes?
2: Oh, yeah. With the little white flowers on.
1: Yes.
0: In each village we pass through, vegetable stores line the road, hosting neatly arranged pyramids of potatoes, tomatoes, and maize.
1: From here now you start with the flower farms.
2: Okay.
1: Yes.
0: Then suddenly we reach the town of Timau, and the landscape is transformed.
1: So you see how extensive the farms are?
2: There's so many. It's absolutely...
0: Long white tubes traverse the countryside, swallowing up the farmland and extending to the horizon. This is Kenya's flower farming region. The blooms are exported from here to the UK, the EU and elsewhere.
1: Low under our windows, you'd feel also the smell of the pesticide.
2: Really? Okay, let's not do that.
1: Really?
0: And inside those blisteringly hot greenhouses are sprayers, people whose job it is to spray fertilizers, pesticides and herbicides.
2: Yeah. I don't know, I think I can smell it.
1: So maybe even there is some that is seeping through.
0: As we drive towards Priska's village, the landscape changes again to small-scale farms.
2: Yeah, it's a real like patchwork of this very luscious green farmland.
1: Turn left.
0: Most people here are farmers, and many work for the large-scale farms while tending their own plots of land. We go to the farm where Priska grew up.
1: We would climb the hills, we would run after the small rabbits and the like. Life was really colourful. I would say our landscape is quite well sculpted by God because it's attractive.
2: Yeah, I like well sculpted by God. It is. It's beautiful. It's really beautiful. It's like these hills that seem to come out of nowhere.
1: Yes.
2: And the crops are all stepped up the hill.
0: When Priska was a child, her mum would give her the job of weeding this field. She'd kneel down and push her fingers through the soil.
1: But right now, they no longer do that. Mm. They purely do the chemicals, the pesticides and the herbicides. In fact, when I'm here, I feel like I'm in a new place. It's not the place where I grew up because many things have changed. And then we used to have a lot of insects around. Currently, I don't see any butterflies. And people have also become unhealthy. Now get the cancers, get the neurological conditions. Mm. We are getting infertility.
0: A few years ago, Priska became really preoccupied with the changing health of her community. And she started reading about the potential impacts of pesticides. Much of the evidence in this area is contested and far from conclusive. But for Priska, it pointed to a possible explanation of what she was seeing. Then, one evening, she came across a video online of a young lawyer.
1: And I was like, huh, this guy is doing something similar to what I'm doing. Yeah, I wrote to him an email. I introduced myself.
0: She told him about the issues in her community and asked, could they work together? The lawyer was Kelvin Kubai.
3: Right from a very young age. I remember many times I would actually be sent to the agrovet to buy some of these pesticides.
0: Kelvin grew up in the hills of Timau, not far from Priska, and his mother farmed vegetables on their land.
3: So many times my mum would ask me to read for her the instructions on the pesticides.
0: She couldn't read well, so Kelvin helped her with measuring out the pesticides. Then she would do what everyone else does around here, pour them into a special rucksack or knapsack that's designed for this purpose and has a short hose attached to it.
3: That was my first interaction with his pesticides.
0: Just like Priska, as Kelvin grew older, he eventually discovered the possible health impacts of these pesticides. And the more he learned, the more concerned he became. And then, at university, he started training to be a lawyer.
3: I saw that now these manufacturers were taking advantage of the vulnerability of these people. You know, you are harming people.

0: people who have no ability to fight back.
1: When he was in his third year of university, he started drafting a petition, a legal document mounting the case against the Kenyan government and the chemical companies. 7 years and many, many drafts later, that document forms the basis of this case, which is now in court. I go with Nurse Priska to her health clinic in the village.
2: On the wall, you've got a lot of information about, you've got the effect of smoking on one, but mainly it's about the effect of pesticides.
1: This is the only clinic in the area, and as soon as Priska arrives, people start queuing up outside.
3: And I was just chatting to people, and I mean, everybody's a farmer, and I was asking people what kind of pesticides have they used, and it's really just a complete cocktail of things. One guy was like, we don't even know what we're using most of the time. We just go to the shop, ask for something that kills insects, kills weeds, and then we take what they give us. We don't know what it's called. We don't know, always know what's in it. We certainly don't know the health effects of it.
1: Literacy levels here are very low, and people don't know what products they're using. This is going to make building evidence to present in court a challenge. Kelvin, the lawyer, pulls up outside the clinic. It's only a couple of days after the court case, and he's accompanied by two scientists, Professor Thaimuta and Dr. Miner. They're experts in forensic science and toxicology, and they've been brought on board by Kelvin to assess how these chemicals might be affecting people's health here. Once they've seen a few patients, we hit the road. The plan is to visit the homes of farm workers in the surrounding area.
4: So we've just pulled over by the side of the road in Kirua, just around the corner from Priska's village. And the scene that I can see right now just exemplifies how much these pesticides are used. Because just in my line of sight, I can see two people spraying the field next to me. I can also see two young boys, probably about 13, carrying rucksacks, the pesticide rucksacks with the sprayers. And I can also see a guy just on this corner who's filling up rucksacks, obviously ready to use.
1: And what's most striking is that none of them are wearing any sort of PPE. No gloves, no goggles, nothing. Many sprayers I see are wearing a t-shirt or a skirt, their arms and legs bare. If you look at the labels on a lot of these pesticides and herbicides, they often advise, with accompanying diagrams, that gloves, goggles and coveralls must be worn when using the products because they can be absorbed through the skin. But I speak to around a dozen farmers here, and I observe many more, and not one of them uses the correct equipment. I hear stories of them being stored on top of the wardrobe in the bedroom, and of someone mixing them with his bare hands. Much of the research on the health effects of pesticides is based on farmers in the US, where the vast majority use some kind of PPE. Our next stop is the village where Kelvin grew up.
4: This is your village, Kelvin.
0: It is my village. I think it's the most beautiful village in the world, honestly. It gives me a lot of memories growing up. I swam in the rivers just downstream.
4: Would you swim in the river now?
0: Oh, no.
1: We go to a small wooden house perched on the side of the hill and surrounded by farmland. Inside is a sofa and an armchair, and a curtain divides off the bedroom. We're greeted by a woman in her 50s, her hair's tied up in a wrap, and she seems a bit suspicious of us. But then, after Kelvin explains to her what we're doing, she helps her husband out from the bedroom, behind the curtain, and over to the sofa. And he needs her help. It's painful to watch. He's lost control of his legs, and as he sits on the sofa, his body convulses. He gives us permission to record his consultation with toxicologist Dr. Miner.
5: We have a structured form for our examination. So we have two forms.
1: The man is in his 50s and used to be a sprayer on one of the flower farms. And he and his wife farm a small plot of land around their house. They go through his medical history and his exposure to chemicals. Outside, I catch up with Dr. Miner.
6: During the time that he was working as a sprayer and a gardener. And they were not using any method of the protection. They were not using the PPEs.
1: In 2016, when he was in his 40s, he says his health deteriorated to the point that he had to stop work.
6: Coordination of the speech, coordination of the movement, coordination of the muscle. You can see he's having the tremors. Mm-hmm.
1: Then 10 years ago, he was diagnosed with Parkinson's disease.
3: So he was diagnosed when he was only 44.
6: 44.
3: So young.
6: So young. He's already, he started the medication in 2016. Then along the way, because of a financial issue, he could not be able to sustain the treatment.
1: He has a severe case of Parkinson's, a degenerative neurological condition which causes loss of control of the limbs. He says to Dr. Miner, who is tall and broad in his 40s, "I used to be just like you." It's chilling and hard to even imagine. There are studies from the US showing that agricultural workers are more likely to develop Parkinson's disease. And there's research that indicates this could be because of exposure to pesticides. But like many who work on the industrial scale farms, this man never knew what products he was spraying. But because of his condition, Dr. Miner fears he may have been exposed to one herbicide in particular, which we know is widely used in this region, paraquat. It's a powerful weed killer that's been at the centre of thousands of lawsuits in the US, from farmers claiming that they've developed Parkinson's disease as a result of their contact with paraquat. Agrochemical companies have paid out hundreds of millions of dollars in out-of-court settlements. Exposure to paraquat has been linked to Parkinson's disease in several epidemiological studies, but there's no proof that exposure causes Parkinson's, and the evidence in this area is hotly contested, including by the agrochemical companies who sell the product. And there's one company which is closely associated with paraquat, Syngenta. It's a huge agrochemicals company headquartered in Switzerland, and its weed killer Gramoxone is one of the most well-known and contentious paraquat products globally. Now, back in 2007, paraquat was banned in the EU and the UK. That wasn't because of its links to Parkinson's disease, but because if it's ingested, it can be deadly. But the product continued to be sold in markets where it was permitted. We approached Syngenta and they told us that they reject the claim of a causal link between paraquat and Parkinson's disease because it's not supported by scientific evidence and that paraquat is safe when used according to its registered label guidelines. They told us that Syngenta's products have an important role in safeguarding crops from pests, which in Kenya can threaten entire harvests and pose catastrophic losses for both the farmer and the wider economy. They added, all products sold in Kenya are safety assessed and duly registered, packaged and labelled as required by Kenyan laws. In March this year, Syngenta stopped manufacturing Gramoxone altogether. And they halted sales in Kenya back in 2021. This was for commercial reasons, because cheaper competitors are on the market. Lawyer Kelvin Kabai claims that in the time that it's been on sale in Kenya, it's damaged the health of people in farming communities, contributing to neurological conditions. And Syngenta is one of several companies he's now taking legal action against.
0: What now is the remedy for the persons who've been using it for the last 15 years when we've across the world better advanced scientific and regulatory authorities banning it? Why did you continue allowing its usage? So what is the remedy for the people who are affected within that duration?
4: We still don't know, do we, with a lot of these pesticides. So for example, with paraquat, it's been linked to Parkinson's, but we don't know that it causes Parkinson's.
0: Yeah, the science is uncertain and inconclusive. But the fundamental principles of environmental law, the recognized international principles of environmental law, is one of them being the precautionary principle, that in the absence of conclusive scientific evidence, it is best to accept precautionary measures to avoid affecting even more vast majority of people.
1: Paraquat remains on sale in many brands in Kenya. It's an effective weed killer, so it's widely used.
3: And what chemicals are they?
6: The trade name.
4: And even his wife is spraying now.
1: As we leave the house of the Parkinson's patient, we see his wife put on a backpack, we don't know what it contains, and start spraying their farm.
6: Yes, you can see even the wife is playing.
4: Maybe we should move away a little bit.
6: Yes, they're not even, you can even take, see an example. There's no use of the PPEs.
4: She's also not wearing any mask. She's wearing her skirt and her top.
1: Because paraquat's banned in the EU and the UK, produce that has residues of paraquat shouldn't be imported into those markets. So it remains in Kenya and is consumed by people here instead. I'm in a room out the back of a restaurant by the side of the road in flower farming region, Timau.
3: In fact, I think it's usually a bar. So it's being used for a slightly different purpose today. One of the doctors is set up on a table here with a big file.
0: I'm giving them their result.
4: How many people are there? A lot of people.
0: So there were ideally close to 50 people today.
1: The two scientists took urine samples from people in the community here to test it for paraquat. And today, they're giving them the results. I catch up with Professor Thaimuta.
7: Here, it seems like that the herbicides used are very, very concentrated with paraquat, or people are consuming more.
1: They found paraquat in every urine sample they've tested here. There's no definitive research on what level of paraquat in the urine is potentially harmful. But what these results do indicate is that many in this community are being exposed to paraquat. When these results were presented to the court, a representative of the Kenyan regulator, the Pest Control Board, questioned various aspects of the scientists' methodology and stated that unless all the documentation and samples are externally audited, they can't be verified.
4: Like a tingling feeling, as she said.
0: Yeah, a tingling on the feet and the hands.
1: Professor Thaimuta says he's seeing people here with the beginning of neurological conditions that could degenerate.
7: I've also seen more desperate cases. And also most of them seem to have lost their sensation because of the nerves breakdown.
4: So they've lost sensation, what, in their legs or hands?
7: Yes, hands and their limbs.
4: So how many people have you seen with that?
7: I've seen 5.
4: Wow, okay.
7: Yes.
1: Overall, the scientists assess 87 people. 14 have a diagnosis of Parkinson's disease. And of these, all have paraquat found in their urine. This only indicates relatively recent exposure. It doesn't prove that this is the cause of their condition. The scientists also say that they've spoken to more people that they believe are displaying symptoms but who are not diagnosed. I want to speak to a neurologist who treats people with Parkinson's to find out if there's a way to quantify the number of people here who have the condition. We stop by a couple of government hospitals and call private clinics, but I keep being told that the neurologist isn't here today. Then I call another private clinic and get an appointment with Dr. Bundy.
8: No, I'm the one. I'm the neurologist in the hospital now.
4: You're the only neurologist in this area?
8: Actually, in the Mount Kenya region, yeah.
4: And how many people are there in this area that you cover?
8: If you add all those people, we are talking of not less than 7 million people.
4: 7 million people. So yes. You're the one neurologist for about 7 million people?
8: Yes.
1: For context, in the UK, there's also a shortage of neurologists. Here, there's one for every 90,000 people. I want to know if there's any estimate of the number of Parkinson's cases in Kenya.
8: In Kenya, no. We don't have a national registry. We only have individual registries. That's neurologists keeping their own records. Even no study on the prevalence.
1: Without a national registry, there's no way of knowing how many people have Parkinson's or if it's affecting any groups in particular, such as farm workers. Last year, the Kenyan pesticide regulator banned 77 substances, but paraquat was not on the list. Back in London, I speak to Frederick Machiri, the CEO of the Kenyan regulator, the Pest Control Products Board, over the phone. I want to know why paraquat was not included.
9: When we reviewed the paraquat as an institution, we did not find any direct link between the purported Parkinson's disease to paraquat. This is an allegation which must be proven by peer-reviewed scientific evidence to support the cause.
1: In the UK and the EU, paraquat is banned. In Australia, it's highly restricted to trained operators. In the US, it has to be administered from a tractor. Whereas in Kenya, you know, anybody can go into a shop and buy paraquat. There's no restrictions around it.
9: Similarly, here in Kenya, we have our own regulations that guide the evaluation process. In Australia, they have not taken a similar decision to the US. They do according to the country needs.
1: The people who are bringing these cases, lawyers, health workers, claim that there is widespread effect on people's health in these communities.
9: Yes, there is a lot of pesticide activism here in Kenya, and anybody can say anything. And we have had people who do what we call targeted research with a predetermined outcome so that people can report what they wanted to report. So here in Kenya, we have a regulatory mechanism in place which ensures that the pesticides we have allowed for use by our Kenyan stakeholders are safe both to humans and also the environment if used according to labor instructions.
1: We've seen in our reporting that very few people or maybe even no people use, for example, the correct PPE on a regular basis. So given that lack of precautions that people seem to be taking, isn't it quite a dangerous environment to be selling these sorts of hazardous chemicals into?
9: Like you have made observation, we've done a survey. A population, maybe like 50% of them could not be using the right PPEs, but they use some form of protective clothing. So while it is true that they don't use the appropriate protective clothing, the exposure to the same pesticides might not be as alarming as reported by pesticide activists here in this country.
1: The case is still ongoing in the court in Nairobi. Kelvin and the other lawyers are now applying for some of the farm workers, including the man that we met with Parkinson's disease, to formally join the case as claimants. The challenge ahead of Kelvin and his team is to prove the impact of these chemicals in a context which, in many ways, is a vacuum of information. Where people are unsure what pesticides they've used, where many health conditions go undiagnosed, where there's no record of the number of Parkinson's cases, and where there's limited uptake of PPE. Amid all these unknowns, will they be able to build a case that will convince the court? This edition of Assignment was produced and presented by me, Josephine Cassilly.
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12: Hello, coming up on the newsroom. The suicide attack took place at the police station. The deceased and injured include police officials as well.
13: A deadly attack in Pakistan. What could it mean for tensions in the wider region? Also on the programme at 3 o'clock GMT with me, Nick Miles. President Trump has said new negotiations with Iran will begin on Monday. And later on.
14: He was hanging around where the resorts are, but also at the casino, at the spa. The authorities said, we don't know him. But local people tell us we do know him and we know he's connected to the president.
13: We're in Sierra Leone on the trail of one of Europe's most wanted drug dealers. Ariana Grande is one of the world's biggest pop stars, so why is she withdrawing from all public appearances? And the ultra-marathon runner Sophie Woods on how she feels after her latest record.
15: Obviously aesthetic, but knackered. I've definitely got some trainers for the bin. They're disgusting.
13: After this.
16: BBC News with Neil Nunes. President Trump has said new negotiations with Iran will begin on Monday on reopening the Strait of Hormuz and ending Tehran's nuclear ambitions. On Saturday, Mr. Trump cancelled planned airstrikes, saying his decision followed a request from Iran. He spoke to reporters on board Air Force One.
17: What we're doing is we're talking to them in the form of a negotiation. It begins tomorrow afternoon, and we'll see if it's true. I'd love to do that, save a lot of lives, save a lot of unnecessary power, to be honest with you. It'll take many, many years to ever build it back. If it could, I don't think it would be even buildable back. So we had an attack that would be the biggest attack since World War II.
16: President Trump has confirmed reports that the U.S. Treasury jointly intervened with Japan last week to prop up the yen after the currency fell to a 40-year low. Mr. Trump said it was a signal of friendship but also benefited the U.S. financially. Mariko Oi explains why the yen has been persistently weak.
18: There are multiple reasons for this, but the biggest one is the difference in interest rates. So Japan was a pioneer in cutting interest rates to zero back in 1999. During the COVID-19 pandemic, many other economies followed suit. But since then, they've been raising the cost of borrowing, while Japan's interest rates remain extremely low. And usually, traders prefer currencies with higher interest rates. There are other reasons, including Prime Minister Sanae Takaichi proposing to cut the country's sales tax on food from 8% to 1% starting next April, and investors are wondering where she's going to get that money from.
16: In Pakistan, a suicide bomber has killed 14 people outside a police station in Khyber Pakhtunkhwa province. Officials said the attack took place in Kabul town in Swat Valley, where hundreds of people were holding a rally against rising militant attacks. Firefighters in Greece are resuming their attempts to contain wildfires west of Athens. On Sunday, two firefighters were killed when their helicopter collided with another as they were both responding to the blazes. A British pilot and Greek colleague survived the accident. Sarah Rainsford reports.
19: After France and Spain, now Greece is burning. The worst fire is to the west of Athens, fueled by high temperatures, bone-dry ground and high winds. People have been evacuated and hundreds of firefighters are battling the flames. Two were killed when their helicopter was hit from behind by another and plunged to the ground. Just hours earlier, the country's prime minister had warned of the risks of flying to douse the flames in such strong winds. With fires still advancing towards Athens, he's warned of extremely difficult days ahead.
16: World news from the BBC. A Sudanese human rights group says 35 people have been killed in a drone strike by the Sudanese army on a traditional court session in the western Darfur region. Dozens more were reported injured. The Emergency Lawyers Group, which monitors violence against civilians, said the attack occurred in a village controlled by the paramilitary Rapid Support Forces. An EU naval mission led by Italy in the Mediterranean has boarded an oil tanker suspected of being part of Russia's so-called shadow fleet. Italy's Ministry of Defense said the tanker, the Taupaio, was intercepted west of Sicily en route from Benin to Istanbul. Russia has not commented. An earthquake measuring 5.4 in magnitude has struck near the Egyptian city of Suez. The German Research Center for Geosciences said the quake was at a depth of 10 kilometers. There are no reports of damage or casualties so far. The pop star Ariana Grande has said she will withdraw from public appearances and has dropped out of her planned lead role in an upcoming musical production in London. A representative for the US singer said she would step back from visibility when her current tour ends next month. Greg McKenzie has more details.
20: This is a significant announcement from one of the world's biggest pop stars. Now, her people have said that it's because of what they've called an endless ongoing public scrutiny surrounding her appearance and personal life. Now, what's made this announcement even bigger is the fact that she's withdrawing from this production in London. It comes following comments and videos on social media, and her publicist has simply said that it has taken its toll and the singer is looking forward to a lengthy break.
16: That's the latest BBC News.
13: Thanks very much. I'm Nick Miles, and you're listening to The Newsroom from the BBC World Service. For decades, Islamist groups have plagued parts of northwestern Pakistan, abducting civilians, attacking the authorities, and destroying infrastructure. Well, those groups have coalesced into the Tehrik-e-Taliban, or Pakistani Taliban. It's that group that says it carried out a suicide bomb attack earlier on Sunday that killed at least 15 people in an area called the Swat Valley, north of the capital, Islamabad. The attack took place as people were gathered to take part in an anti-militant peace rally. Mohammed Umar Khan is a local police officer.
2: There was a protest going on at the centre of Kabul. The town police station is located directly opposite from it. There were police lines. The suicide attack took place at the police station. The deceased and injured include police officials as well.
13: Our global affairs reporter, Ambrasan Etirajan, told me more about the Pakistani Taliban.
21: The Tehrik-e-Taliban Pakistan is an alliance of various Islamist militant groups, and they have been operating in northwestern part of Pakistan for a long time. They were driven out. Some of them were said to be inside neighboring Afghanistan. In fact, they share the same ideology as the Afghan Taliban, who are currently in power. And several experts pointed out that the TTP, the Pakistani Taliban, helped the Afghan Taliban during the war against the Western-backed government and before the Taliban seized power in Kabul. And this has also led to tensions between Pakistan and Afghanistan, because Pakistan accuses Kabul, the Taliban administration, of providing safe haven to militants who are carrying out attacks on its security forces and civilian targets, an accusation strongly denied by the Afghan Taliban government.
13: And briefly, this group, their overall ideology is to overthrow the Pakistan government?
21: They want an Islamic governance in areas under their control, and they were imposing strict controls like this when they were partly controlling this area in Swat Valley itself about 15 years ago. But there have been a number of social media messages about increasing attacks, and there have been attacks on security forces, not at the same level as in other parts of Khyber Pakhtunkhwa. And that is why people got worried. That's why they were holding this peace rally. And when the final speaker was speaking, this blast took place in one corner. So it's not very clear they were targeting the police officers or a police station or the peace rally or anti-militant rally. So among those dead were several civilians. And in fact, that is exactly the concern of the local people, because this is a well-known tourist area. The speakers were talking about, you know, we want to give education to our kids. We want to live a normal life and do our business. And they were criticizing the government for not taking enough action.
13: And why is this militant group increasing its attacks right now?
21: They have been attacking for the past year or so on various targets, and the intensity of the attacks have increased. In fact, one of the very interesting things is in the last few months, both sides have been using drones. And this also led to tensions between Islamabad and the Afghan Taliban, and Pakistan carried out several airstrikes and drone attacks on what it said were militant targets inside Afghanistan. The UN said that more than 500 people have been killed so far in these attacks. And again, Afghan Taliban also launched attacks on Pakistani forces because of this rising tensions. And this is the latest in a series of attacks.
13: From what you're saying, these attacks in and around the Swat Valley are making life extremely difficult for ordinary people there, because the attacks aren't necessarily just affecting the military or the police.
21: There are other concerns for the local population. One is, of course, if the attacks are going to increase, that is going to have an impact on business. That's going to have an impact on tourism. That means you are going to have loss of jobs. And second, you never know which militant group or armed group can abduct you, ask you for extortion and asking you people to come and pay the ransom money. Or if you want to do business, you have to pay some money to the militant groups there. And then they're worried about women's education, women's safety. So if increasing violence, how can you sit peacefully at home to sending your children to school or nearby? So it has got various ramifications. And that is why there was quite a substantial amount of people were in this pro-peace rally asking the government to intervene.
13: That was Ambrasan Etirajan. Now, we're going to go to the Middle East, where after weeks of escalating strikes and counter-strikes involving US and Iranian forces, President Trump has said new negotiations with Iran will begin later on Monday. Speaking on Air Force One, the president also said he'd cancelled planned airstrikes against Iran, following requests from regional allies and from Tehran.
17: It would have been a massive attack. We're all set to go, but when the allies ask to call it off, you got to sort of say, well, let's see. And the reason they ask is they think there's a deal. There's a deal on Hormuz, and then there will be a deal on the nuclear, or you might call it the denuclearization of Iran.
13: Earlier, Iran had said it was close to a deal with Oman on managing that traffic through the Strait of Hormuz. The two countries control each side of the vital waterway. Sivash Ardalan from BBC Persian told us what the Iranians have been saying about those talks.
5: The spokesman of the foreign agency was speaking with reporters on the state TV, and he was saying that discussions are taking place. The spokesman, however, stressed that this is not because of U.S. threats. These talks have been ongoing for 7 or 8 days, and they're just now close to completion on choosing a route for the ships to pass through the Strait of Hormuz. Not a route close to the northern side, closer to Iran, neither to the south, but some middle route. And that's as far as the details that he gave. But there's been intense diplomatic scrambling behind the scenes now ever since these reports came out that the U.S. and Israel intend to attack Iran's infrastructure. So we don't know whether this is related to those threats or whether, as they say, it just was an ongoing talks and now it's reached almost, as the foreign minister said, its final stages. The memorandum of understanding that they had, which established the ceasefire and it held up for just a few weeks, that was written with sentences and statements that were open to interpretation. Iran was to decide the arrangements for the passing of the ships, but that could have meant anything. Apparently, during that time, the Americans tried to establish a route through Oman, and that freaked the Iranians out, and they started attacking those ships. Now, the U.S. is saying, no, you know, Iranian control doesn't mean that they can, you know, get tolls and they can charge ships for passing through. So whether they can go back to that memorandum of understanding, given that they've gone at each other's throats again, and there's so much distrust, that remains to be seen. But nerves are on edge in Iran. I've heard some people say that, you know, Iranians don't believe Donald Trump anymore when he threatens to destroy their infrastructure. That may be the case for some, but let's not downplay this, because a lot of people, when they hear Donald Trump saying that they would destroy power plants and electricity, these are hospitals, schools, businesses that rely on electricity. And each time this threat is delivered, as much as they may think it may not happen, it puts an enormous psychological stress on the people involved, not to mention the Gulf countries as well.
13: That was Sivash Ardalan. After wildfires devastated parts of France and Spain last week, the focus now is on southeastern parts of Europe. More than 150 firefighters have been battling those blazes in mainland Greece and on some of the outer islands. Strong winds have been making their job difficult and dangerous. In fact, two helicopters collided on Sunday as they were dropping water on the flames. So the crew of one helicopter survived after it made an emergency landing, but the other crew were all killed. The Greek Prime Minister, Kyriakos Mitsotakis, paid tribute to the two who died.
6: I would like to begin by expressing our deep sorrow for the loss of the two firefighters who fell while battling the flames, trying to save their fellow citizens and their property. We still have difficult days ahead of us, and the month of August is traditionally a difficult one. I truly want to ask all our fellow citizens to exercise the utmost caution. Unfortunately, even as we speak today, we have many fires that start due to gross negligence.
13: The words there of the Greek Prime Minister. Well, wildfires are also raging across the state of Washington in the western United States. And there's particular concern about the city of Spokane, where fires have destroyed hundreds of properties and forced thousands of people to leave their homes. The mayor of Spokane, Lisa Brown, has been speaking to the BBC.
22: The level 3 evacuations affected over 60,000 of our residents and involved over 14,000 structures, and that's just in the city. And that's just one fire when there are 3 in our region and I believe 15 or more happening in the state right now. So it's an extreme level of displacement. we need help in order to really meet the magnitude of the displacement and the lack of housing and the need for essential living supplies. What we are most concerned about right now is the weather, the heat, and the wind. And if it changes in a particular direction, we could certainly see the fire move back into inhabited areas and other fires could start. So the most important thing is that people need to remain vigilant and be patient and comply when we ask them to be ready to evacuate or when we say it's time to evacuate.
13: That was Mayor Lisa Brown. You're listening to the newsroom from the BBC World Service. One of Europe's most wanted drugs fugitives, Jos Leidekers, is living freely and with government protection in West Africa. That is according to the government of the Netherlands, at least. Last year, the Dutch Justice Ministry sent an extradition request to the government of Sierra Leone, who have so far failed to acknowledge his presence in their country or his alleged close links to the country's first family. Leidekers has been convicted in his absence on multiple charges of cocaine trafficking and crimes of violence. Ed Butler has been to Freetown, the capital of Sierra Leone, to find out more about this Dutch fugitive.
0: May the 1st this year, and the head of the Spanish Coast Guard's anti-drug operation, Lieutenant Colonel Oscar Remacha, receives a tip-off. A cargo boat is travelling across the Atlantic. It's about to transfer a large shipment of cocaine, he's been told, to smaller speedboats off the southern coast of Spain.
3: Some part is for the Spanish market, but other part is spread through the European countries.
0: Customs officers board the ship.
7: Positivo.
0: What they found was no ordinary haul. Some 30 tons of cocaine packaged in plain view along a corridor running from bow to stern. It was the biggest seaborne seizure of cocaine ever made. 22 crew members from Europe, Africa and Suriname were arrested. But the suspected mastermind behind the shipment, a Dutch drug dealer called Jos Leidekers, who's based in Sierra Leone, well, he remained at large.
3: He controlled all the cocaine from Sierra Leone to other parts of the world. He is putting in big warehouses, is the boss in Sierra Leone, but he has his fingers in other parts of the world.
0: This was when the Sierra Leonean public first learned of the mysterious and clearly very wealthy foreigner living in their midst. A violent brawl at a nightclub in the Sierra Leonean capital Freetown, caught on camera. Sophie van Leeuwen is a Dutch TV reporter covering Africa for NTL News.
14: There's been a shooting, he was involved, other people were involved.
0: Mysteriously, despite one man suffering two gunshot wounds to his kneecaps, the Sierra Leonean police dropped all charges. People could hardly help noticing him around town, though, a conspicuous and flamboyant foreigner.
14: He was hanging around at where the resorts are, but also at the casino restaurants. He visits the president's daughter and he gives her presents, flowers. They also like to go out together. The authority said, we don't know him, but local people tell us we do know him and we know he's connected to the president.
0: The story really gained international attention when a silent video emerged of a church service attended by the president, Julius Maada Bio, and his wife, Fatima. Just one row behind them sits a clearly identifiable Leidekers alongside the president's eldest daughter. The couple are now rumoured to have a child together. When questioned by the BBC, though, the First Lady, Fatima Bio, denied all knowledge of Leidekers. But the rumours of sightings, of drug shipments arriving on beaches late at night, these persist. I requested an interview with Sierra Leone's president. The request was declined. Julius Maada Bio has never spoken publicly to the media on the subject, but I did visit the office of the Attorney General, Alpha Cisse, who also serves now as Sierra Leone's Justice Minister.
23: Well, of course, I've been speaking with the Dutch government. We do note that the Dutch government is interested in an individual who is alleged to be based here in Sierra Leone running operations in the drug trade. But
24: he's been widely seen. There are photos and videos of him with the President and the First Lady in the last couple of years. Isn't he raising a family with the President's daughter?
23: I wouldn't know. Look, It's a matter that we take very seriously. If he's confirmed to be the person of interest, that person will be arrested.
24: Well, in the last few weeks, the Dutch Justice Ministry has gone further, calling on Brussels to introduce EU-wide sanctions against Sierra Leone for its perceived refusal to extradite this wanted fugitive.
13: Ed Butler reporting, and you can hear more of Ed's report in a two-part investigation from Business Daily on BBC.com or wherever you get your podcasts. Ariana Grande is one of the most recognisable faces in the entertainment world. The American pop star and actress has been performing before huge crowds on her latest concert tour. But it's been just announced that when the tour ends next month, she's going to withdraw from public appearances. And the 33-year-old won't now star in an upcoming musical production in London. I got more details from our reporter Greg McKenzie.
1: Well, representative for Ariana Grande says that once her Eternal Shine tour finishes next month, she'll be taking what they've described as a step back from visibility. Now, they say that's because what they call endless, ongoing public scrutiny thought to be surrounding her appearance and personal life. Now, at the same time, she's withdrawn from a planned revival of Stephen Sondheim's Sunday in the Park with George, which was due to open at London's Barbican in 2027. Now, Grande has been due to star alongside her Wicked co-star, Jonathan Bailey. Now, the production company says that it fully understands and supports her decision, adding that the show will go ahead without her.
13: Now, is this decision a surprise for many people?
1: Well, it certainly had been growing discussions online around this following the release of her last album, Petal, and the promotional campaign surrounding it. Now, the level of commentary about her appearance intensified again over the past few days, but there hadn't been any indication that she would step away from public life altogether. So while fans may have expected her to take some time off after a lengthy world tour, which isn't such an unusual thing for an artist to do, the decision to also withdraw from such a high-profile London theatre production has made this announcement much bigger.
13: And that makes that production extremely difficult, doesn't it, because of timings and theatres and all the other actors involved in this. Do we know how long a break this might be?
1: There's no indication thus far from her people, or her representatives rather, but they haven't given a time frame of her return to public life or performing. And the message is very much that the priority is for her to complete the current tour before stepping away from public-facing work to focus on her well-being. So whether that's for a few months or considerably longer simply isn't clear at this stage.
13: And it's worth saying that this is a big deal in the entertainment world because she is a huge star, isn't she?
1: Well, she's by far one of the biggest pop stars in the world and a very successful actress as well. She's faced a lot of criticism online, constant trolling and reading between the lines. Her publicist is saying, look, she's had enough and she actually now just wants to take some time out away from public life and visibility. And I guess we'll have to wait and see whether she returns. But ultimately at 33, she's accomplished pretty much more than many other 33-year-olds have in terms of accolades, awards and just global prominence in terms of her music and as a performer.
13: Greg McKenzie, more on that on the culture pages of the BBC website, bbc.com/news. Now, it almost didn't happen, and when the Glasgow Commonwealth Games did take place, it was substantially pared down to just 10 sports. Now the closing ceremony of the Games has taken place. Our sports correspondent Joe Curry was watching and has this assessment of the event and its future.
4: A medley of hits from the Glasgow bass band Simple Minds, a bagpipe group and a firework display was how Scotland brought the curtain down on the Commonwealth Games that nearly didn't go ahead. Glasgow weren't meant to be the host, but stepped in late on after Victoria in Australia pulled out due to the costs. The compromise was that the number of sports was reduced to 10 plus 6 parasports. The fewer events led to a significant reduction in ticket sales compared with the Games in Birmingham 4 years ago, while a number of high-profile athletes opted not to compete. And fans have been warned that this new slimmed-down version of the Games is set to continue in the future to make it more affordable to more countries. Ahmedabad in India will host next in 2030. The country hopes to host the Olympics in 2036, so are expected to use the Commonwealth to show what they can do. So for now at least, it appears the Commonwealth sport movement is still very much alive and kicking.
7: Joe Curry reporting there, our sports correspondent. Now, how's your stamina? If you're a competent runner and pretty fit, you may be able to jog about 20 kilometres or so. The Via Alpina is something else altogether. It's 100 times that length. It's one of the world's toughest athletic challenges. But one ultra runner has not only just completed it, she's shattered the previous record by 6 days. Wendy Urquhart has the details.
8: New Zealander Sophie Woods is 42 years old and she's got guts. She's been running in ultramarathons for the last 10 years and although the Via Alpina is tough, it's a challenge she couldn't resist.
9: I'd never heard of the Via Alpina and I wasn't particularly interested in doing an FKT, which is the fastest known time. But when my husband said to me, he said, do you want to have a crack at running around the Alps? It was like, wow, imagine, like, what an incredible experience.
8: The Via Alpina is not for the faint-hearted. It starts in Italy and runs the entire length of the Alps through Slovenia, Austria, Germany, Liechtenstein, Switzerland and France. It's also 2,000 kilometres long and it's not even just about the distance. The elevation involved has been compared to climbing Mount Everest 12 times. Sophie admits it was tough but says thinking about it in bite-sized pieces got her through.
9: I really had to make sure that through the whole thing I was only ever thinking about the day, the hour, the sort of minute that I was in, because if I started thinking about the end, then for sure I was going to twist an ankle or, you know, facepalm.
8: Keeping her energy up was a major factor and Sophie made sure she stocked up on all the important things.
9: I was probably consuming around 6,000 to 7,000 calories a day. A huge amount of that was coming from high-carb sports drinks, from energy gels. We went through 2 heat waves. So we had Magnum slushies. Can't recommend them enough.
8: Despite heat waves, storms and a 5-kilometre detour to avoid wildfires, Sophie crossed the finish line in Monaco in just 29 days, breaking the previous record by 6 whole days. So how's she feeling now?
9: Obviously ecstatic, but knackered. I have definitely got some trainers for the bin. They're disgusting.
7: Via Alpina record breaker Sophie Woods there. 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Here's a reminder of the main news before we go. A suicide bomber has killed 14 other people outside a police station in northwest Pakistan. And President Trump has said that new negotiations with Iran will begin on Monday on reopening the all-important Strait of Hormuz and ending Tehran's nuclear ambitions. That's it from the programme for now. Thanks for listening. Goodbye.
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25: Have you ever looked up at the majesty of the infinite night sky and wondered, how likely am I to be hit on the head by something falling to Earth from up there? Well, Crowd Science listener Scott has, so this week the show is on a mission to meet the people tracking meteors, asteroids and the increasing quantities of space junk that we've put into low Earth orbit over the decades. Should you add death by meteorite or rogue satellite to your list of things to worry about? 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
7: BBC News with Nick Miles. President Trump has said new talks with Iran will begin on Monday on reopening the Strait of Hormuz and ending Tehran's nuclear program. On Saturday, he said he'd cancelled planned strikes against Iran. Earlier, Iran said it is close to a deal with Oman on managing traffic through the strait. In Pakistan, a suicide bomber has killed at least 14 other people outside a police station in Khyber Pakhtunkhwa province. At least six policemen were among the dead. The Pakistani Taliban said it carried out the attack. Japan and the United States have confirmed that both countries coordinated moves to prop up the yen last week after the Japanese currency fell to a 40-year low. The Japanese Minister of Finance said she would not hesitate to take further joint action if needed. A Sudanese human rights group says 35 people have been killed in a drone strike by the army on a traditional court session in the western Darfur region. The attack occurred in an area controlled by the paramilitary Rapid Support Forces. An EU naval mission led by Italy in the Mediterranean has boarded an oil tanker suspected of being part of Russia's so-called Shadow Fleet. Italy's Ministry of Defence said the tanker was intercepted sailing from Benin to Istanbul. The former First Lady of Brazil, Michelle Bolsonaro, has been nominated as a Senate candidate by the right-wing Liberal Party, despite her recent public row with the party's presidential nominee, her stepson, Flavio Bolsonaro. An earthquake measuring 5.4 in magnitude has struck near the Egyptian city of Suez. Journalists in Cairo said they felt tremors. There are no reports of damage or casualties so far. And the pop star Ariana Grande has said she will withdraw from public appearances. Her representative said she would step back from visibility because of endless scrutiny.
25: How many of you have gone out at night, into your back gardens or local parks or onto roofs, and looked up at the infinite mystery of space?
12: When I was a very young boy, I had a telescope. The most interesting thing I saw was the rings of Saturn. I had seen pictures of it before, and I could see the Shepherd Moon too, which was great.
25: You are listening to Crowd Science from the BBC World Service, the programme that launches itself into the infinity of science, fuelled by curiosity, on a mission to find answers to your questions. I'm Marnie Chesterton, and the voice you just heard is listener Scott. He may sound like he's speaking to us from space, but he's actually on a phone line from California, in the US, where he's been keeping his eyes on the skies.
12: Well, last month, a meteor crashed into the ocean off of the coast of the state of Massachusetts. And I was wondering, what kind of risk do we live under of getting taken out by a meteor? What's the likelihood of me getting hit by a meteor? That's my question.
25: Okay, tell me more about the meteor. How did people react to it at the time?
12: Well, my friends back east, they heard a sonic boom, and that was it.
25: Were your friends back east genuinely concerned about getting hit?
12: No, they didn't care at all. They just shrugged it off. New Englanders, man, they're just like, I reacted to it because I'm from Massachusetts, you see. And I left in 1992. And I thought, wow, I almost got hit.
25: But it is one of those things. You know, if I want to avoid being hit by a tram, I won't go anywhere near the tram tracks. But if something comes from space and it's going to get me, there's nowhere to hide, really.
12: Why didn't they see that one coming, man? That's what I want to know.
25: Okay. You want to know why we didn't see it coming, how many of them we don't see coming, and then do some maths. What chance is there that we might get struck by one?
12: Yeah, exactly. I want to know. Am I going outside today or what?
25: Thank you, Scott, for that cheery question. So, what are the chances that a space rock is going to come hurtling out of the sky with no warning and, in Scott's words, take you out? Could we predict when meteors are coming and maybe get out of the way? And in a world that seems to be getting more chaotic every day, is being hit by a meteor really something I need to be worrying about? First things first, I think we need to find out a little bit more about meteors. No, Wait, meteoroids. Or is it meteorites?
2: It is really confusing. Even for us working in this field, sometimes we get it wrong. So the current definition for these things is if you've got a rock in space, it can either be called an asteroid if it's rocky, or more of a comet if it's got icy material in it. But once you get to kind of smaller sizes and less than a meter, we call those meteoroids.
25: A meteoroid is the rock out there flying through space. Like an asteroid, but under a meter in diameter.
2: The optical phenomenon, so what people see as a shooting star or meteor or fireball if it's really bright, the light show, basically, if you will.
25: When a meteoroid passes through our atmosphere, it starts burning up and leaves a fiery trail behind it. That's when we call it a meteor.
2: These things typically come at like 15, 20 kilometers per second. An object that's a meteor.

0: observation program in Australia.
1: Desert Fireball Network is a brilliant name, can I just say? So you're lead scientist of Desert Fireball Network. What does that entail?
0: So the idea behind this observation program is we've got these cameras looking up out in the outback in a network configuration, constantly taking pictures until we record one of those fireballs.
1: The Desert Fireball Network doesn't just record the meteors. They use their cameras to triangulate the path each takes, predict where it might land, and then get out there to try and find it and bring it home for science.
0: Oh, so that's the fun part of the job. So if meteorites survive, then we make predictions about where they fall. We can usually do that to a couple square kilometers kind of uncertainty, but finding it is still a big challenge. We don't always find them. You need a team of like six people looking like for days or maybe a week or 2 weeks to cover that whole area.
1: Do we know how many meteors hit our planet on a daily basis?
0: Oh, so meteors that people might be able to see, we get millions of those. But the bigger you go in size, the less frequent they are. And that's a real good thing, because once you get to like multi-kilometer size objects, thank God, they're not very frequent.
1: Okay, and you are looking for meteorites. How much advance warning do you get?
0: We get no warning. We basically know about them once they hit our atmosphere, so about 100 kilometers up. That's when they start making a light show. But while they're out in space to detect a 10 centimeter cross meteoroids, you need a really, really big telescopes. So most of them, like, we just don't detect. We get zero warning until they hit our atmosphere.
1: Oh, wow. And then how much time have you got between them hitting the atmosphere and them potentially hitting the ground?
0: Maximum warning you would be able to get is a couple minutes.
1: So there are millions of meteors hitting our atmosphere every single day. They're too small to see them coming, and once we do see them, they'll hit the ground in mere minutes. So far, it's sounding like Scott could get a direct hit at any moment. But there's a twist. Not all meteors produce a meteorite. The vast majority of them just burn up completely or explode when they hit the atmosphere and fall as dust. Those aren't going to take anyone out. Phew.
0: It's not just size, it also comes down to strength. If you've got a rock that's like light and fluffy, not really well bound together, it will break up pretty quickly when it hits our atmosphere. Whereas if you got, say, like a pure iron asteroid that impacts, like this one's got much higher chance of surviving in one piece to the ground, for example.
1: Hadrian looks for the meteors which fall out in the barren Australian desert, and there's not much chance of them harming anyone out there. Most of the Earth's surface, around 71% in fact, is ocean, and the ones that fall out there are unlikely to hurt anyone either, although one could knock out an unsuspecting fish, I suppose. But of course, they do fall on human habitats as well.
0: We've had several cases of meteorites going through roofs. Sometimes the easiest way of finding them is somebody reporting that they got a hole in their roof and a weird rock that's landed in their living room. Sounds unlikely, but actually this happened quite a few times.
1: The only known person in history to be hit by a meteorite was Anne Hodges. It happened in November 1954 in Alabama in the US. It was a big one too, about the size of a coconut. It left a 3-foot-wide hole in her roof.
0: Yeah, so I think what happened is a meteorite actually bounced off something else and then hit her on the leg. She got a pretty bad bruise. But we haven't had any recorded cases of people getting killed by a meteorite.
1: Our listener Scott wants to know what the chances are of being hit by a falling meteor. Is there any way of calculating that? I mean, how much risk do meteors pose to the average person during their lifetime?
0: Yeah, that's an interesting question. So I run some numbers, very rough back of the hand sort of calculation. If I was to estimate, like, what's the chance of you over the next year getting hit by one of these things? Yeah, somewhere around 1 in a trillion. So really not a lot, definitely not something to worry about.
1: The ones that you study are mostly fairly small, what, centimetres, tens of centimetres. What happens, Hadrian, when larger rocks head our way? So at what size does a space rock stop being an interesting scientific specimen and start becoming something that might destroy a city?
0: Yeah, what size does it become a problem? That size is around 10 meters. You've got an asteroid that's around 10 meters punching for atmosphere high speeds. It creates a shockwave. That shockwave

0: is what does a lot of the damage. And that happened last time in Russia in 2013. So the Chelyabinsk fireball over like central Russia.
1: Yes, I remember watching the dash cam footage.
0: Yeah, it was a pretty impressive fireball, wasn't it? And the fireball was brighter than the sun as well, which was crazy. But that didn't hurt anyone. What really hurt people is a couple minutes later, once you got that giant sonic boom creating like an overpressure and breaking windows, and the broken glass is what hurt people. But those events are so rare and they've been so rarely recorded by instruments that it's really hard to put tight error bars on how often they happen.
1: Okay, so there's millions of meteors arriving every day, but very few of them survive all the way down to the Earth's surface, where they could smack you on the head. And when you factor in how much of our planet is uninhabited, the chances of one hitting you are really very small. But meteors aren't the only things that might be hurtling through the cosmos on a beeline for our pale blue planet. There are some much bigger and scarier things out there. The meteoroid's big brother. Asteroids. That's where we're going next. You're listening to Crowd Science from the BBC World Service. I'm Marnie Chesterton, and I'm trying to answer a question from Scott in California. What's the risk of being hit by something plummeting to Earth from space? And if you thought a space rock the size of a washing machine was scary, how about one the size of a 15-story tower block?
2: Earlier in 2025, we were faced with an asteroid that was estimated ultimately to be about 60 meters in size.
1: A terrifying threat with a less than terrifying scientific name, 2024 YR4.
2: 2024 YR4 was discovered at the end of 2024, and by early 25, where it could be in 2032, intersected the Earth.
1: This is the disaster scenario Hollywood dreams of. A massive asteroid zooming through space on its enormous 4-year-long elliptical orbit around the Sun, but this time on a collision course with our planet. Well, kind of. Scientists' predictions indicate it was heading for our neighbourhood, at least. To know if it would hit us, they need more data.
2: For the first time in about 2 decades, this was an asteroid approaching 1% chance of impact in the future. It sounds low, but in our world, something that could do damage reaching that level was very significant. And as we got observations every night from the worldwide network of telescopes, the probability of impact in 2032 continued to rise. My name is Kelly Fast. I am the Acting Planetary Defense Officer at NASA headquarters in Washington, D.C. I lead NASA's Planetary Defense Coordination Office.
1: Planetary Defense Officer. Is that the best job title you've ever had?
2: Absolutely, absolutely. It's a heavy responsibility, but it is fun to have a cool title to go with it.
1: Back to that asteroid, 2024 YR4. Hurtling our way. Kelly and her team watched and waited for more data to come in.
2: We've done exercises with hypothetical asteroids that could impact at some future date. All that's been very valuable, but to actually live it for real, I wouldn't say it was scary, but it was sobering. And ultimately, over time, we were able to get enough observations and be able to say, it's going to pass by the Earth. It's not going to be a problem. And that was a great test of the system to be able to retire a threat like that.
1: Asteroids in our solar system are, like Earth, on an orbit around our sun. But they're not as neat as our nice, even, mostly circular orbit. They zoom way out wide and then back in tight on an elliptical orbit, which means there's a chance their route could overlap with ours.
2: You can't just spot an asteroid once and then know where it's going to be in the future. You have to get multiple observations as it moves across the sky to be able to tell you, 10, 20, 100 years into the future, is it going to be in the same place at the same time as the Earth?
1: And what kind of objects that might come close to the Earth are you interested in defending us from?
2: We have a metric to find the asteroids that are estimated to be about 140 meters and larger in size.
1: Asteroids of this size are visible out in space, They're so big that they reflect sunlight as they hurtle through the dark, so telescopes can pick them up. Everything Kelly and her team find gets logged in the catalogue.
2: Asteroids smaller than that could pose a threat. We're finding asteroids of all sizes, getting them into the catalog, and then being able to check them off and say, okay, that is not the asteroid we're worried about. Let's keep looking.
1: So do we know where all the dangerous asteroids are?
2: If you talk about like the 1 kilometer and larger asteroids, you know, something that could have global effects, or they like to talk about the dinosaurs with those.
1: Those are the planet killers, right?
2: Yeah, some people say that. And the nice thing is we're not so worried about that because we know that population pretty well. So let's now look at the ones that could, we're maybe not so much worried about global consequences, but what about regional consequences? And so that's this size range, 140 meters and larger. That is estimated to be about 25,000. We have about 46% of those, but there is still a ways to go.
1: So how often do asteroids large enough to cause regional damage actually hit the Earth?
2: That's like a 1 in 5,000 year event. So, I mean, we are talking very infrequent. As you go larger in size, it would be even less frequent as you went up to like the 140 meter in size or larger. Then you get to tens of thousands or millions of years even for these really large ones. You know, space is big. For the Earth and an asteroid to come into the same place at the same time, it's a rare event. We are talking about something that might not happen in our careers or lifetimes or for thousands of years or next week. We're not sure.
1: With these bigger asteroids, although the chances of being hit are still minuscule, there are a lot more ways of meeting your end if it does happen. Not just flattening by the rock itself, but crushed by the energy pulse it would release as it hits the atmosphere, or sliced apart by flying glass as the sonic boom shatters windows. Trees or buildings could be levelled. If one falls into the sea, there could be a tsunami, and there could be knock-on effects in the weeks or months afterwards, dust particles in the atmosphere or climate disruption. So, what do we do if one is heading our way? Well, as you might expect, the Planetary Defence Coordination Office is ready to do some planet defending.
2: We do fund teams who look at deflection techniques, gravity tractor. What if you positioned, you know, the spacecraft as a mass next to an asteroid and you had lots of time to just sort of tug it with gravity? Ion beam deflection, where you use like an ion engine on your spacecraft, firing ions at the asteroid in these slow push techniques. We even collaborate with the U.S. National Laboratories here on modeling what Hollywood likes to go to, you know, a nuclear deflection option.
1: Okay, so you've got kinetic impactors, so fire things at it. Or you've got gravity tractors, so use gravity to try and pull it to a different course. And you've got nuclear to blow it up.
2: Or to deflect it, yes. And it really, all of it, it does depend on the asteroid, because you might want to say, oh, okay, that's a rubbly asteroid. That we want to be careful how we deflect it so we don't break it into multiple pieces. Those are all important questions. And honestly, all of that really does depend on the asteroid.
1: So going back to our listener, Scott, who wanted us to find out how much of a risk it is, when we're talking about the kinds of large asteroids that you work on, what's your answer to Scott?
2: I don't have like the statistical odds in front of me or anything, but some of these smaller asteroids that could do damage, if it's like a once a century or once every 5,000 year event, you know, he can just live his life and be happy. Bottom line is, you know, he should not be losing sleep over this, because honestly, all the other natural disasters happen far more often. This might not make him feel better, but you know, there are other risks in life that happen every day. It is so low on the list. And if anything, he should be encouraged by the fact that NASA is doing something about it. It's not something that should keep him up at night, that's for sure.
1: So, meteoroids and asteroids come in all sizes. The smaller they are, the more likely they are to burn up entirely before they reach the surface of our planet. And the larger they are, the more likely we are to be able to see them coming and get out of their way. Or get them out of our way with the help of Kelly and her team. This is all pretty comforting news. But Scott, if you're worried about the kinds of things up there in space that could come crashing down to Earth and potentially bounce off the top of your head, I'm afraid there's one more thing we haven't accounted for. Because there's more than just meteoroids or asteroids whizzing about above your head.
3: There's lots of wondrous things floating around there in space. So, I mean, there's toolkits that came off, I think it was the ISS that was being serviced and they lost a toolkit. I mean, there's a glove as well, urine crystals, you know, that are floating around there for some of the Apollo Day missions.
4: So, tell me about urine crystals. I'm fascinated by this. So, hang on. So, early space missions, they just jettison astronauts' pee out of the spaceship.
3: They definitely did do that, yes. When it's ejected into space, you know, it will freeze and form like crystals. But then it's just flowing around space. And like everything floating around in orbit, it's going at 7.5 kilometers per second or faster. That could still cause a problem. And I'm not an expert on urine crystals, I'm afraid. I can't really give you much expertise there.
1: Stephen Wokes might not be an expert in cosmic urine crystals, but he is an expert in the kinds of man-made space junk that's floating around in low Earth orbit in huge quantities.
3: Since the space age began back in the 60s, there's been all nations putting up a lot of satellites into space. In the early days, people used to launch these satellites, they did their mission for 5-10 years, and then they just died in orbit. And that was just acceptable, and then you launch some new ones. So over the decades, there's a lot of build-up of dead satellites. And in addition to that, there's been some breakups of satellites where things have either hit each other or things have happened internally and fragments have broken off. In low Earth orbit, you're moving at 7.5 kilometers per second. At that speed, even if you're a 1 centimeter piece of aluminium, you're going to just shred the thing you're hitting. So that's a serious problem.
1: I've suited up in squeaky clean overalls, protective hairnet, and little blue booties to come in here, one of the clean rooms at Astroscale UK. Chief Engineer Steve is directing my attention through the enormous window in front of me to an even cleaner room where their satellite is being built.
3: So our satellites are designed to get close to and then interact with other satellites, docking to them or doing other services as well. But for this satellite, it's going up and then it's going to bring down some pieces of debris, some old dead satellites that are tumbling. That's quite tricky to do, to grab a tumbling satellite. In fact, it's never been done before, so this is a world's first.
4: It's clear that space junk can cause serious issues up in space. In this programme, we are more interested about ourselves on the ground. Do we know how much to worry about this stuff falling to Earth?
3: So the Earth's atmosphere obviously kind of decays almost exponentially as you raise in altitude. But even at 500, 600, 700 kilometres, it still has an effect on the orbits of spacecraft. It's very gentle, but it's always there. That means over time, the orbits very slowly decay. That's a lot of things sitting there that eventually, at the end of the life, are going to come down and re-enter the Earth's atmosphere. Now, when they do that, hopefully they burn up.
4: Good use of hopefully.
3: Yeah, so they are designed to burn up. So in all Western cultures, the US, Europe and things like that, you need a license to launch. And part of the regulation around that is you need to ensure that when your satellite re-enters the Earth's atmosphere, the threat it poses to humans on the ground is less than 1 in 10,000. Okay? And that's fairly standard across most of the spacefaring nations.
4: Has much space junk fallen to Earth? Has any of it hurt anyone?
3: So a fair bit has come down over the years. Most of it, of course, when it comes down, it hits the ocean. It goes to the bottom of the seafloor. It's gone completely. But there's been 2 people actually hit by debris to date. The first one was in America before 2000, but they weren't injured. It was a piece of, I think, carbon fibre from the description. So although it came down and hit their shoulder, it didn't do any significant damage at all. The other case was in the early 2000s where a kid in China got hit by a piece of debris and it did actually injure him. I think it broke his toe and it skimmed past his head. Thankfully, no one's been killed to date. It's never happened. But the risk is growing as more satellites get put up there. And it is inevitable, unfortunately, at some point, yes, the likelihood is someone's going to die.
1: Astroscale's solution is to get up there and get cleaning. And that's where the spacecraft I'm looking at comes in.
3: We're going to get the old dead satellites and bring them down. Because this spacecraft is designed to go up, grab a piece of space debris, bring it down, and then go up after another one. So it can do multiple pieces of space debris removal in one mission before itself then deorbiting. Yeah. Over the next 10 years, the likelihood is one person will die from a piece of space debris. If you compare that to like the number of people that die over the next 10 years from car crashes or airplane flights or disease or hurricanes, you know, this is still a very low number, given that this is one person in the world's population. So, you know, that's one person in 8 billion is going to die over the next 10 years. So it's not great. I wish the number was zero, but it's still a very low chance of any single person listening to this that they're going to get killed. The chance is very low.
1: So, whether it's smaller meteoroids crashing through your roof, bouncing off your coffee table and smacking you in the head, or a massive asteroid taking out you, all your neighbours, and maybe even the entire planet, there's always some risk that we could meet our end at the hands of a space rock. But it's far, far more likely that we'll be the agent of our own destruction. A chunk of dead satellite is far more likely to be the thing that takes you out than anything from the outer edges of our solar system. We've used low Earth orbit as a dumping ground for our space age trash, and one day it'll come back to us. Still, CrowdScience listeners, I don't think you need to panic here. All of this is fantastically unlikely. You can put away your titanium umbrella for now. Thank you, Scott, for a great question, and over to you for the credits.
5: 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The presenter was Marnie Chesterton, and the producer was Emily Knight. 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That number again is +44 8000 314 773. 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
9: Good morning. President Trump announces new negotiations with Tehran after calling off an attack on Iran over the weekend. He says they'll be aimed at reopening the Strait of Hormuz and ending Tehran's nuclear ambitions. Middle East expert on the way to explain.
8: Wildfires continue to cause havoc across Europe. Greece has become the focal point as firefighters battle flames west of Athens. We'll speak to a meteorologist there.
9: Going to hear how Japan and the US have carried out a rare joint intervention to prop up the yen.
8: And we'll also head to Gaza and hear the story of one mother who gave birth at the height of the war. We'll hear how she's coping 1 year on.
9: Those stories on all the way for you here on Newsday. Oh, I do apologise, Catherine. First, the latest right. BBC World News.
10: BBC News with Neil Nunes. President Trump has said new negotiations with Iran will begin on Monday on reopening the Strait of Hormuz and ending Tehran's nuclear ambitions. On Saturday, Mr. Trump cancelled planned airstrikes, saying his decision followed a request from Iran. Earlier, Iran said it was close to a deal with Oman on managing traffic through the Strait of Hormuz. More now from Joe Inwood.
11: President Trump posted a message that began with bellicose threats, but went on to announce that a planned attack would no longer take place. to allow space for a deal.
12: It was going to be a massive attack. It was going to be an attack that would have been by far the biggest attack since World War II, but they've asked us not to do it, and so we're just going to see whether or not we can make a deal.
11: Iran has denied it had any role in calling for restraint, but it's reported the US's Gulf allies, including Saudi Arabia's Crown Prince Mohammed bin Salman, did warn of the dangers of escalation.
10: Japan and the United States have carried out a rare joint intervention to prop up the yen, buying the currency together for the first time in 15 years. Both Japan's finance minister and U.S. Treasury Secretary Scott Bessent have said they will continue joint interventions in the future if necessary. More from Davide Giglione.
13: Japan's finance ministry has confirmed that last week Tokyo and Washington bought the yen together to halt its slide. The first joint yen-buying intervention since 2011. It follows months of weakness in the currency that's pushed up the cost of inputs like fuel and food for Japanese households. Finance Minister Satsuki Katayama says the two sides would not hesitate to act again. President Trump called it a favor to an ally, with, in his words, a financial benefit for America too. The yen has strengthened since, but economists say that this action may only buy time and believe that the real fix would be a rate rise from the Bank of Japan.
10: Attempts have resumed in Greece to contain wildfires west of Athens. On Sunday, two firefighters were killed when their helicopter collided with another as they were responding to the blazes. A British pilot and Greek colleague survived the accident. Greece has grounded all Bell helicopters, the type that crashed, whilst an investigation is carried out. The Prime Minister Kyriakos Mitsotakis paid tribute to the two victims.
14: I would like to begin by expressing our deep sorrow for the loss of the two firefighters who fell while battling the flames, trying to save their fellow citizens and their property. We still have difficult days ahead of us, and the month of August is traditionally a difficult one. I truly want to ask all our fellow citizens to exercise the utmost caution. Unfortunately, even as we speak today, we have many fires that start due to gross negligence.
10: BBC News. A Sudanese human rights group says 35 people have been killed in a drone strike by the Sudanese army on a traditional court session in the western Darfur region. The emergency lawyers group, which monitors violence against civilians, said the attack occurred in a village controlled by the paramilitary Rapid Support Forces. Cuba's state-run electricity company says the national grid has collapsed again, causing a nationwide blackout, the sixth since the start of the year. The island was just recovering from a partial blackout on Saturday. Cuba's population is suffering regular long outages as a result of an aging power system made worse by a U.S. oil blockade in place since January. The former First Lady of Brazil, Michelle Bolsonaro, has been nominated as a Senate candidate by the right-wing Liberal Party despite her recent public row with the party's presidential nominee, her stepson Flavio Bolsonaro. The nomination took place even though Ms. Bolsonaro missed a Liberal Party event on Sunday after spending a night in hospital with severe headache. The pop star Ariana Grande has said she will withdraw from public appearances and has dropped out of her planned lead role in an upcoming musical production in London. A representative for the singer said she would step back from visibility because of endless public scrutiny when her current tour ends next month. Here's Greg McKenzie.
15: She's by far one of the biggest pop stars in the world and a very successful actress as well. She's faced a lot of criticism online, constant trolling and reading between the lines. Her publicist is saying, look, she's had enough and she actually now just wants to take some time out away from public life and visibility. And I guess we'll have to wait and see whether she returns.
10: BBC News.
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9: On the way this morning, as wildfires continue to rage across Europe, we're going to take you to Greece and Hungary in the next few minutes.
8: And amid more airstrikes on Gaza, we'll catch up with a young mother there whose daughter has just celebrated her first birthday. We welcome your messages on Newsday. Our number is +44 77 86 20 50 85. Our top story this hour, President Trump has said new negotiations with Iran will begin on Monday on reopening the Strait of Hormuz and ending Tehran's nuclear ambitions. On Saturday, Mr. Trump cancelled a massive attack on Iran. It's the latest in a pattern of announcements during the five-month conflict, which have seen the US president threaten massive attacks and then call them off or conduct smaller-scale strikes. Here was President Trump speaking to reporters aboard Air Force One.
12: It would have been a massive attack. We're all set to go, but when the allies ask to call it off, you got to sort of say, well, let's see. And the reason they asked is I think there's a deal. There's a deal on Hormuz, and then there will be a deal on the nuclear, or you might call it the denuclearization of Iran.
8: Well, a short while ago, I spoke with Ross Harrison in Washington. He's a senior fellow at the Middle East Institute, a non-profit, non-partisan think tank, and author of the new book, Decoding Iran's Foreign Policy.
16: Well, it's very hard to discern, Catherine, because we've been down this road many, many times before over the previous 5 months of this war. So it's really hard to kind of read the tea leaves here. From what I understand, that there was a escalation that was looming, pretty significant escalation yesterday. And Mohammed bin Salman, the crown prince and de facto leader of Saudi Arabia, implored on Donald Trump not to escalate further.
8: Yes, just explain to us about the role of the Crown Prince of Saudi Arabia, because up until now, a lot of the mediation has been from Pakistan, Oman and Qatar. Just tell us about the intervention of the Saudi Crown Prince.
16: Well, I think there's a fear, Catherine, that this conflict, if it escalates horizontally any further, which means regionally and globally in terms of expansion, or vertically in terms of intensity, that all of the various actors will lose control of the dynamic and there will be no capacity to de-escalate or escalate. It'll be a conflict where there's a lot of contagion. So I think what Saudi Arabia has done, given the Crown Prince's relationship with President Trump, is to basically weigh on him the implications to Saudi Arabia and also the other GCC members that if, in fact, Donald Trump lives up to his promise to bomb power plants and civilian infrastructure, that the Iranians will do that in kind and do it against Saudi Arabia and the other GCC states.
8: As you mentioned, we've been here several times over the last few months with this conflict in the Middle East. When President Trump is talking about negotiations resuming on Monday, what kind of negotiations are we looking at? Who would be mediating and what will they be discussing, do you think?
16: Well, I mean, that's really unclear. I mean, we've had the Egyptians, the Qataris, the Pakistanis, the Omanis at different stages involved. To my knowledge, there's not going to be any face-to-face negotiations or direct negotiations. The only Americans that have been involved in direct negotiations, aside from the Vice President Vance, been Steve Witkoff, the real estate buddy of the president, and Jared Kushner, his son-in-law. So it's really unclear whether the negotiations he's talking about, number one, are actually real. That's number one. And number two, if they take place, will there be the proper expertise that's brought to bear in order to actually negotiate a detail that is more significant than the memorandum of understanding, which was drafted in a very shoddy way and actually brought us to this point of conflict?
8: We have been hearing from the president as well as saying that there will be negotiations. He's also talked about a deal with Iran over the Strait of Hormuz. Now, what we've been hearing over the past day or so is Iran saying it's about to reach an agreement with Oman over the Strait of Hormuz that control either side of the waterway. Do you think that's putting the US under pressure?
16: Oh, I mean, in theory, they're trying to force the hand by basically saying that the Omanis and the Iranians have agreed to something and that the Americans then will have to accept it as a fait accompli.
8: But when the president talks about a deal over the Strait of Hormuz, how credible does that sound at the moment?
16: Well, the Iranians haven't said much other than that they have, as you indicated, that they had some kind, were close to finalizing some kind of an arrangement with the Omanis. I frankly, until the Iranians and the Americans are singing from the same songbook, and plus some of the mediators, I wouldn't take it very seriously. What I would take seriously is that Trump appears once again to have walked away from the brink, stepped back from the brink for the moment.
8: And that was Ross Harrison, Senior Fellow at the Middle East Institute, joining us from Washington.
9: Next to those wildfires continuing to rage across Europe with devastating consequences, the extreme weather is forcing drastic action in many countries. In Hungary, they're temporarily closing down their only nuclear reactor after water levels in the River Danube dropped so low there's no longer enough to cool it safely. The government is urging businesses to cut electricity use and has ordered decorative lighting on state buildings to be turned off. Julia Groff is a Hungarian journalist and lives near the Danube in Budapest. She sent us this voice note.
17: When you look at the Danube in Budapest at the moment, the first thing that strikes you is just how much of the riverbed is visible at the moment. There are huge sandbanks where normally you'd only see water, and people have been walking out onto parts of the river that are usually completely underwater. It's even become something of a tourist attraction at this point, with people coming to see just how dramatically the river has changed. But what you're seeing is really just the most visible consequence of a much bigger problem. So the thing is that Hungary has been experiencing weeks of extreme heat with very little rainfall, leading to one of the country's most severe droughts in recent years. Water levels have dropped dramatically across the country, so it's not just affecting the Danube. It's affecting the agriculture, shipping on the Danube, other rivers as well. Now, even the country's energy supply. It's important to stress that this is a precautionary safety measure, so there isn't a nuclear safety incident, but it does show how vulnerable critical infrastructure can become during extreme weather. In terms of the impact, Paks produces around half of Hungary's electricity. So taking even one reactor offline means the country will have to rely more on electricity imports from neighboring countries. And it just underlines how closely energy security is linked to climate conditions.
9: Thanks to Julia for sending Newsday that voice note. Now, Greece has become very much the focal point in the last couple of days in the battle against the wildfires. Two people were killed when firefighting helicopters collided on Sunday. Two others managed to survive. What you heard there was the moment the two helicopters collided in midair. The Greek Prime Minister said there are moments when nature and the intensity of weather surpass any human planning or operational capability. Live now to Dr. Theodore Ioannaros, meteorologist and senior researcher at the National Observatory of Athens. Thank you very much indeed for being with us on Newsday. It's a slightly different story in each country how these fires are playing out. What's behind what's happening just outside Athens?
18: Well, what we are witnessing across Europe right now, it differs in terms of the details. But the broad picture is that we are seeing the price we are now paying both for climate crisis, but also for the decisions we have made over the past decades in terms of land management. On the one hand, we have climate crisis that creates an environment that is much more conducive to fire than ever before. But on the other hand, our decisions in the field of land management, the abandonment of rural areas, the lack of forest management, all these decisions have led us to the point we are standing today.
9: And do you mean there's just been no land management, that not enough of that has been done, or has been done wrongly?
18: I would say both. There are certain countries that have done some land management, mainly in the past 10 years, where we have been shifting our direction towards what we call integrated fire management. But the overall picture is that no or very inefficient land management has been carried down. Our forests have grown very large, vegetation is abundant, and when conditions under climate change are conducive to fire, we get these monstrous fires.
9: Okay, so obviously we've got a situation now where we've got very high temperatures over a prolonged period of time, and it only takes a spark to start the thing off, and then you're very much at the mercy of the wind, the strength and direction of the wind to fan the flames. What in the end could anyone do to mitigate the effects of those circumstances, you know, falling in the same moment as they are this summer?
18: The quick and very simple answer is prevention. We need to go back into the rural areas, into the forested landscape, and start managing our fuels. I mean, we need to implement measures like prescribed burning, use grazing animals to remove the excess fuel. At the same time, we need to strengthen our readiness in order to respond. For instance, Greece has implemented a drone program over the past 5 years, and I have to say that it has contributed significantly in detecting very early fires and managing to suppress a lot of them during their ignition. But we need, at the same time, to invest much more on prevention. Europe has invested a lot in suppression. We have a common aerial firefighting fleet. We have the pre-positioning of firefighters. We need to do exactly the same and even much more in the field of prevention.
9: Because there's a lot of conversation going on around climate change, of course, and potentially the causes of the warming temperatures and all of that. Actually, much less about what you're talking about, which is something that we could implement much more quickly if we wanted to.
18: Exactly, exactly, exactly. The solution to the situation that us humans have created for the planet indeed is much simpler than it might look. Right now, we have new conditions and we need to adapt to them. We need to prevent wildfires in the first place before igniting and not just responding to them. Climate crisis is a fact and we need to do something about that. And this also comes with a personal responsibility for each and every one of us, because if we want our governments to reach an agreement and start reducing the emission of greenhouse gases, then this means that each and one of us is willing to cut down its energy footprint.
9: Sure. Thank you very much indeed for your input on that. Really appreciate it. Dr. Theodore Ioannaros from the National Observatory of Athens, live with us on Newsday.
8: Yes, in about an hour's time, we'll be heading to Sicily, which has also been grappling with wildfires. Temperatures in parts of Italy are expected to hit close to 50 degrees Celsius this week. You're listening to Newsday from the BBC with Andrew in London and Catherine in Nairobi. Some other headlines for you. A Sudanese human rights group says the army has carried out a drone strike on a traditional court session in western Darfur, killing more than 30 people. An EU naval vessel mission led by Italy in the Mediterranean has boarded an oil tanker suspected of being part of Russia's so-called shadow fleet. And Cuba's state-run electricity company says the national grid has collapsed again, causing a nationwide blackout, the sixth since the start of this year. Let's get the latest sports news now with Sarah Minai. Hi, Sarah.
19: Good morning, Catherine. Good morning, Andrew. Let's start with some football and the latest pre-season friendly matches for English Premier League teams. Liverpool lost 4-2 to Leeds, having led 2-0 in Chicago. Dominic Calvert-Lewin scored twice. In transfer news, Chelsea have signed the Strasbourg midfielder Valentin Barco on a 7-year deal. The Frenchman is their seventh signing of the summer. Final day of the Commonwealth Games in Glasgow yesterday. Australia finished well clear at the top of the final table with 171 medals. We'll get more on those games on the programme. Coming up as well, we'll bring you the latest on the FIFA withdrawing its plans to sell a stake in the Men's Football World Cup, the latest scandal in football. We'll have a guest to talk about this later on Newsday. And in cycling, the Netherlands' Lorena Wiebes has sprinted to victory on stage 2 of the Tour de France Femmes, and she extended her overall lead.
8: Sarah, thank you for that.
9: Now, Japan and the United States have confirmed they carried out a rare joint intervention to halt a slide in the yen last week, buying it together for the first time in 15 years. Japan's finance ministry and the US Treasury Secretary Scott Bessent say they won't hesitate to do it again. Davide Guglione is our business reporter here in the studio. Why have they done this now, Davide?
20: Well, the move follows months and months of weakness in the currency. And we know very well, I mean, we saw it, that a weak currency makes imports more expensive for ordinary Japanese households. And ultimately, it makes life more expensive, from, you know, fuel to food. And investors were worried that also the new government spending plans, including a tax cut on food, could weaken the currency even further. So an intervention was very much needed.
9: So I can see why the Japanese government might want to step in and prop up its own currency. Why is the United States involved?
20: Well, that's a very crucial question, because a currency crisis in Japan doesn't stay in Japan. The United States were worried about knock-off effects in global bond markets. We know that everything's intertwined today, but you know that was concerning also for the U.S. government debt itself. And President Trump actually made some comments about the situation, and he spoke about the financial benefit for America, but he also mentioned the global economy. He said it's good for the world economy. Now, obviously, the biggest question is whether this holds, because the elephant in the room is also what the Bank of Japan decides to do with interest rates over the next few months.
9: But certainly the signalling is, could be more this week, could be more in the future.
20: Absolutely.
9: Davide, thank you very much indeed. Davide Ghiglione is our business reporter on Newsday this morning.
8: Now, Palestinian health officials say at least 13 people have been killed in the latest Israeli airstrikes on Gaza. Several children are among the dead. It comes after Hamas said it had agreed to the latest stage of a deal promoted by President Trump to end the war. For the past 3 years on Newsday, we've been following the story of one young mother in Gaza. Huda gave birth to a daughter, Lean, whose name means gentle in the middle of the war. 2 days ago, Lean celebrated her first birthday. Well, over the past year, Huda has spoken candidly about the fear of raising a baby in a war zone, the desperate search for food, nappies and clean water, and the uncertainty each day brings. But yesterday, she also shared photographs of a small birthday celebration in her makeshift home in Gaza City. Charlene Rodriguez caught up with Huda.
0: 2 days ago, I gathered all my family members and celebrate Lynn's birthday. And it was actually a big day.
21: I can imagine.
0: Turned one.
21: And the cake looked gorgeous. How did you manage to have her face imprinted on the cake?
0: It's A4 printed paper.
21: Yeah.
0: But when we ate it, we removed it.
21: I can hear her talking in the background. Did she like it? Did she have any?
0: Yes, of course. Actually, this year was full of challenges, according to me, full of fear. And I can't believe this whole year passed. And Lynn now turned one. That's the big achievement, actually, for me.
21: Yes, of course. It's been such a momentous year. It's a year where the war was still going on when she was born. You were being displaced. And then the ceasefire happened. And what are you seeing? What's life like for baby Lean in Gaza now?
0: In the past, it was the hardest year of my life and her, actually, because living in Gaza this year means so much fear, as there is no electricity till now. I know safety. There is still bombings, still airstrike, still killing innocent people till now. Just trying to keep her safe, actually, and warm.
21: And where does she go to play? In London, we'd have babies in play centres.
0: No, there is no play. There is no just like these places in Gaza.
21: It's all destroyed.
0: No. Yes.
21: I think she's agreeing with that.
0: Alhamdulillah.
21: The pictures you've sent me, the diggers in front of your street, cleaning up the rubble. And at the same,
0: they widen up the street. They remove all the rubble just to let the cars pass.
21: And at the same time, I see your home. It's always immaculately clean. I'm just trying to reconcile this image of how it's broken outside, but in your home, you still manage to keep it tidy and clean.
0: That's we cannot live with dirt. Yani, when we came here in our home, it was full of rubble, full of stones, full of dust. Till now, there is also stones. Day by day, we clean and we lit it back to the life before.
21: She's calling for you and the dad.
0: Daddy, mommy, where's dad? Where's Baba?
21: What progress have you seen from the Gaza Board of Peace, the group that is tasked with overseeing the reconstruction, the recovery plan for Gaza?
0: No, I mean, we hope. Actually, there are many, many, many people in tents, living in tents like living in the hell. Imagine that you live in the tent in summer season. There is no construction, no building process. Nothing new actually here in Gaza.
21: And is there enough food and water now and baby provisions like nappies?
0: Now, yes. Now it's better than before. Now we have vegetables, we have fruits. Not many, but better than before. Formula, we have diapers. According to the border, the goods entered.
21: And just yesterday, a wave of Israeli strikes hit a refugee camp in Gaza City. I've seen some images online. And this happened while families were asleep in the early hours of the morning.
0: Yes, still in the south and the north, they damaged homes, the people inside the home. Still, there is no ceasefire. We lie if we say that we are in the ceasefire. No ceasefire at all.
21: How do you manage to keep baby Lean safe? How do mothers like you manage to just protect your
0: mothers,
21: children?
0: Okay, mothers like me in Gaza, we just keep going for our kids. Just we want to laugh, to celebrate. We are stronger than all of that. There is so much uncertainty, but we survived. This line means a lot of us. Just survived. We don't know what will happen tomorrow, what will happen after tomorrow. We in Gaza here, we will still laughing, we will still loving, still celebrating birthday despite all of the chaos around us.
2: A very happy birthday to Lean, who we could hear there in the background. 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
9: I'm looking forward to a time where we can talk to Lean herself. 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
9: Good morning, this is Newsday from the BBC World Service with Catherine Bierhanger in Nairobi and Andrew Peach in London.
2: Yes, coming up, Zambians are gearing up for a general election as President Hichilema seeks a second term.
9: Going to hear why more girls are playing cricket in Nigeria.
2: And we'll find out why one of Europe's most wanted drug fugitives is living freely and with government protection in West Africa.
10: BBC News with Neil Nunes. President Trump has said new talks with Iran will begin on Monday. He did not say where the negotiations would take place or who would be involved. On Saturday, he said he had cancelled planned strikes against Iran at the request of Gulf leaders and Tehran. Japan and the United States have confirmed that both countries coordinated moves to prop up the yen last week after the Japanese currency fell to a 40-year low. A Sudanese human rights group says 35 people have been killed in a drone strike by the army on a traditional court session in the western Darfur region. The attack occurred in an area controlled by the paramilitary Rapid Support Forces. Cuba's state-run electricity company says the national grid has collapsed again, causing a nationwide blackout, the sixth since the start of the year. The island was just recovering from a partial blackout on Saturday. An EU naval mission led by Italy in the Mediterranean has boarded an oil tanker suspected of being part of Russia's so-called shadow fleet. Italy's Ministry of Defense said the tanker was intercepted sailing from Benin to Istanbul. The former First Lady of Brazil, Michelle Bolsonaro, has been nominated as a Senate candidate by the right-wing Liberal Party, despite her recent public row with the party's presidential nominee, her stepson Flavio Bolsonaro. An earthquake measuring 5.4 in magnitude has struck near the Egyptian city of Suez. There are no reports of damage or casualties so far. And the pop star Ariana Grande has said she will withdraw from public appearances. Her representative said she would step back from visibility because of endless public scrutiny. BBC World News.
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9: Now, Zambians prepare to go to the polls in a few days. Going to hear from one of the opposition candidates who wants to become president.
2: Also today, how the fragile peace in northern Ethiopia is under threat.
9: How more girls are starting to play cricket in Nigeria.
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9: Later this month, Zambians go to the polls to decide whether President Hichilema should get a second term. He's facing quite a challenge from a united opposition who say the lives of Zambians haven't improved enough since he took power in 2021. The leading opposition candidate this time is Brian Mundawile.
1: I love Zambia and I love Zambians. If you look at our manifesto, we are focused on Zambians. Our manifesto moves women and youths from the margins to the center of policy and economic transformation, making the youths the main drivers of that economic transformation. We need to invest in order to industrialize. And once we industrialize, we'll create employment. That's the only way we're going to fight poverty.
9: Now, stay with us on Newsday. We'll bring you the whole interview with Brian Mundawile a bit later in today's programme. But now let's talk live to Digin Dababoye, who's a Zambian living in Kenya. He carried out that interview just back from Zambia. Thank you very much indeed for being with us. This is a pretty competitive election, no?
3: It is quite competitive and has become competitive, especially over the last couple of weeks, you'd say about 8 weeks. Before that, there was a strong feeling that President Hichilema would retain it quite easily, but Brian Mundawile putting up quite a strong challenge, and he seems to have gotten away with the Zambian voter.
9: Give me a sense of what Zambians are looking for, because obviously you can hear that the opposition campaign is, you know, not enough has happened in recent times, that the politicians aren't looking after your concerns. Give me a sense of what the concerns of people who are voting are.
3: The biggest issue is the cost of living. The Zambian people that I've talked to since I was there was that there's so many things being said to be improving by the government, especially when it comes to bigger issues like macroeconomic indicators. But they're saying this is not trickling down to some of the benefits they would like to see with regards improvement in the cost of living, which is the biggest issue here. But when you talk to young people as well, they are talking about opportunities for them with regards employment. They would also like to be strongly supported with regards to their entrepreneurship practices, but they say this has been quite slow and they had high expectations of President Hichilema.
9: Okay. Criticising the government is sort of the easy part in a way. What's happened in Zambia now, though, is that the opposition has managed to coalesce behind Brian Mundawile. How has that happened? Talk us through that.
3: Brian Mundwile's rise this time around is obviously because of the cost of living, but also an interesting thing is that the former president, Edgar Lungu, who lost the election to Hichilema in 2021, died last year in June. He was obviously the biggest opposition figure in the country. Even if he was ineligible to contest this election, he had a strong voice and support. So when he died, it appeared that there was need for some sort of alternative, and Brian Mundwile rolls as the option, which is why the opposition, which has for a long time been fragmented, has appeared to support him now. And he is also contending with a very close ally of former President Edgar Lungu's family, in fact, as a family spokesperson, as his running mate. And that's how it seems.

0: And his government has managed to restructure the debt, which is what they're saying is their biggest achievement. He argues, and his campaign, that this has saved Zambia around $1.9 billion of debt repayment each year. And he says this is the money that they're using to introduce policies like the free education that has now become law from primary to secondary education. And he says this is also part of the investment going into infrastructure development into the country. And this is the case that he is presenting before these people, saying he wants, and I quote him, to protect the gains that have been made over the past 5 years and to also ensure that it happens beyond just these 5 years into another.
1: All right, thank you so much for that. That's Digindaba Buyoya, who carried out that interview, which you can hear later in Newsday with the opposition leader in Zambia, Brian Mundawile.
2: Now to Ethiopia, where fears are growing that the fragile peace in the country's northern Tigray region may be unravelling. Fighting has broken out in western Tigray, with the region's authorities accusing federal forces of launching an offensive at dawn on Saturday near the Sudanese border. Tigray's leaders accused Addis Ababa of imposing a blockade, cutting the region's budget and carrying out drone strikes. The federal government, meanwhile, says leaders in Tigray are working with outside forces to undermine the country's stability. Both sides have also accused each other of failing to honour a 2022 peace agreement, which brought an end to 2 years of devastating civil war. Well, joining me here in the studio is Newsday's Kaukidan Yibeltau and longtime Ethiopia correspondent for the BBC. So, Kaukidan, just bring us up to date with what you're hearing from the region over the weekend.
3: Well, over the weekend, we have heard reports that there had been clashes, and the clashes were reported in western Tigray. As you know, that's a disputed area that has been a center of contention between the Tigrayan authorities and their southern neighbor Amhara region, and currently it's under the control of the Amhara forces. So it seems that the fighting was intense, and it was it involved several battalions and then heavy artillery as well as drones. Now this is what we managed to hear from reports, and it seems that it continued for several hours on Saturday into Sunday, but it seems that it has subsided now. But the tensions remain there, and Tigrayan forces, they have come out and accused the federal government of launching what they call full-scale war. So far, we have not seen any evidence to suggest whether this is a full-scale war or not. And the federal authorities are not saying anything except a few ministers posting on social media sites.
2: We are also seeing reports of some hundreds of people from Tigray fleeing into neighbouring Sudan. Yeah. Sudan is also in the middle of its own civil war, so quite a tense region at the moment. Just remind us, what's at the heart of the dispute at the moment between Tigrayan leaders and the government in Addis Ababa?
3: Well, these reports are coming in the backdrop of the, you know, simmering and increasingly escalating tensions between the two forces. The Tigrayan forces, or the Tigrayan People's Liberation Front, which currently administers the Tigray region, is, you know, technically not a political party registered in Ethiopia. It has been deregistered, and there has not been any elections in that region, while the rest of the country took elections in June. And also that they accused the federal government of not sending budgets and you know, cutting several basic supplies like fuel, while the federal authorities accused the Tigrayan forces of colluding with other foreign actors, including Eritrea. And last week, for the past 2 weeks, there have been these increasing reports on government-owned and state-affiliated media forces accusing or insinuating that the Tigrayan forces are colluding either with Eritrea, which is in bad terms with Ethiopia now, or Ethiopia's long-term foe, Egypt. So there have been this, you know, clash of words, simmering tensions for quite some time. And also that was compounded with military buildup. We've been hearing increasing military buildup along borders. And now these clashes came in the backdrop of that.
2: What is the risk of a full-scale blown-out war, something that a lot of experts in the region have been warning about?
3: Yes, there is a real risk. I mean, you know, there have been warnings for quite some time. There have been fears that Ethiopia might be slow walking into another civil war. And everyone was fearing, what is that, you know, bang that's going to lead into a full-scale war?

0: And also there is a risk of entanglement with the Sudan war, which is currently, you know, still raging after 3 years.
1: Khal Kidan, thank you very much. That is Newsday's Khal Kidan Yibeltal with the latest from the Tigray region in northern Ethiopia there.
2: Catherine and Andrew with you this morning. President Trump says new talks with Iran will begin on Monday on reopening the Strait of Hormuz and ending Tehran's nuclear ambitions. A couple of messages from Newsday listeners on that. Mohammed in Freetown says negotiations between the US and Iran won't bring peace to the Middle East. The US is being manipulated by Israel in this war. And Solomon in Philadelphia says, I'm so disappointed in President Trump. He says he's the best deal maker, but he's not making a deal here with Iran. He's playing with fire. One other headline, Japan and the US say they took action to prop up the yen last week after the Japanese currency fell to a 40-year low. We are already in the run-up to the new Premier League season. Sarah has the sport for us this morning.
3: We are indeed, Andrew. And in football, the former English Premier League manager Philip Brown says Eddie Howe will get another big job in football next season. But Newcastle haven't moved wisely in the transfer market so far. He says that it comes after Eddie Howe's resignation on Friday and the departures of more key players this summer.
4: I really don't think that Eddie got over the Alexander Isak farcical situation last year, where player power absolutely destroyed a manager who is probably one of the best English managers around at this moment in time. Eddie will walk into a job, there's no doubt about it. Where it is in the Premier League, I don't know. But, you know, where Newcastle are concerned, I think they've missed a trick here. They've lost Tonali for £100 million. I think that's good business. Anthony Gordon going to Barcelona, you couldn't stop him. Target went for a hole, to Hull on a free. And then Kieran Trippier. For me, Trippier, a little bit of a legend. Had a say in the place, control of the changing room. Now they've lost a little bit of that. Sometimes I think these directors of football don't understand changing rooms and understand what people contribute to changing rooms. That's why Chelsea are bringing in Jordan Henderson. They're bringing in people that have been around the block, that have got the nous. Giving Trippier another year wouldn't have been the end of the world. He could have actually seen over this bit of a dilemma. And, you know, it's almost a crisis going on at Newcastle.
3: What do you make of Newcastle's decisions? Well, send us your thoughts. Send us your text on Newsday. In the latest pre-season friendly matches for English Premier League teams, Liverpool lost 4-2 to Leeds, having led 2-0 in Chicago. Dominic Calvert-Lewin scored twice as Liverpool's second half defensive vulnerability cost them highly. Some transfer news now. Chelsea have signed the Strasbourg midfielder Valentin Barco on a 7-year deal. Barco becomes their seventh signing already this summer. In golf, Japan's Shiho Kuwaki has won the Women's Open at Royal Lyvham, beating Germany's Esther Hanselhiter in a playoff. The BBC golf correspondent Ian Carter reports.
5: So the trophy stays in Japan, but it took two extra holes on a dramatic final day. The champion set the target at 5-under with a closing 70 that was matched sensationally by Esther Henselite, who holed from long range for a closing birdie. At the second extra hole, Shiho Kuwaki prevailed after the German's tee shot found gorse. It meant a decisive bogey. The British challenge faded on this final day, with Lottie Woad and Charlie Hull both finishing 1-under par, 4 shots behind.
3: That was BBC golf correspondent Ian Carter. And that's all from me for now. But as always, for the latest sports news, you can head online to bbc.com/sport.
1: Sarah, thank you. Speak to you a bit later on in the programme. Now, one of Europe's most wanted drugs fugitives, Jos Leidekkers, is living freely and with government protection in West Africa, according to the government of the Netherlands. Last year, the Dutch Justice Ministry sent an extradition request to the government of Sierra Leone, who have so far failed to acknowledge his presence in the country or his alleged close links to the country's first family. Leidekkers has been convicted in his absence on multiple counts of cocaine trafficking and crimes of violence. Ed Butler has been to Freetown, the capital of Sierra Leone, and sent this report.
6: May the 1st this year, and the head of the Spanish Coast Guard's anti-drug operation, Lieutenant Colonel Oscar Ramacha, receives a tip-off. A cargo boat is travelling across the Atlantic. It's about to transfer a large shipment of cocaine, he's been told, to smaller speedboats off the southern coast of Spain.
7: Some part is for the Spanish market, but other part is spread through the European countries.
6: Customs officers board the ship.
8: Positivo.
6: What they found was no ordinary haul. Some 30 tons of cocaine packaged in plain view along a corridor running from bow to stern. It was the biggest seaborne seizure of cocaine ever made. 22 crew members from Europe, Africa, and Suriname were arrested. But the suspected mastermind behind the shipment, a Dutch drug dealer called Jos, or Jos Leidekers, who's based in Sierra Leone, well, he remained at large.
7: He controlled all the cocaine who goes from Sierra Leone to other parts of the world. He is putting in big warehouses, is the boss in Sierra Leone, but he's also, as an octopus, he has his fingers in other parts of the world.
6: This was when the Sierra Leonean public first learned of the mysterious and clearly very wealthy foreigner living in their midst. A violent brawl at a nightclub in the Sierra Leonean capital, Freetown, caught on camera. Sophie van Leeuwen is a Dutch TV reporter covering Africa for NTL News.
9: There has been a shooting. He was involved. Other people were involved.
6: Mysteriously, despite one man suffering two gunshot wounds to his kneecaps, the Sierra Leonean police dropped all charges. People could hardly help noticing him around town, though, a conspicuous and flamboyant foreigner.
9: He was hanging around at the peninsula, of course, you know, where the resorts are, but also at the casino, at the spa, restaurants. He visits the president's daughter, Agnes Bio, and he gives her presents, flowers. They also like to go out together. So the authority said, we don't know him, but local people tell us we do know him and we know he's connected to the president.
6: The story really gained international attention when a silent video emerged showing a church service attended by the president, Julius Maada Bio, and his wife Fatima. Just one row behind them is a clearly recognisable Jos Leidekers, next to the daughter of the president, Agnes. Rumours suggest that the couple may now have a child together. In a TV interview this year, the BBC's Megha Mohan questioned the First Lady on the subject.
10: Do you know who Jos Leidekers is?
11: I have no idea who he is.
10: You don't know who he is?
11: No.
10: So Jos Leidekers is one of the most wanted criminals in Europe.
11: I wouldn't know because I'm not a criminal, so I will not know.
10: He is a drug kingpin, and he is said to be married to the president's daughter.
11: Really? Well, maybe in another life.
10: They say that they have a child together.
11: These are all the lies I am not going to validate. Whoever is in that room is none of my business. I don't bring people into church.
6: But the rumours on local social media pages persist. Regular drug deliveries have been spotted along the peninsula beaches at night. In March this year, I visited Sierra Leone myself. When my microphone appeared, though, it was clear local fishermen were not keen to discuss the alleged drugs dealer.
12: No. We have never set eyes on that.
13: Our people don't like drugs.
6: But with a lowered voice, one man did direct my attention to a nearby harbour.
14: That harbour is not to the benefit of the fisherman.
15: What is it for?
14: Whatever they say it is, they won't tell you the truth. But other things are taking place there which are not.
15: But they're not legitimate.
14: They're not legitimate. That's the exact word.
6: I requested an interview with Sierra Leone's president. The request was declined. Julius Maada Bio has never spoken publicly to the media on the subject, but I did visit the office of the Attorney General, Alpha Cissé, who also serves now as Sierra Leone's Justice Minister.
16: Well, of course, I've been speaking with the Dutch government. We do note that the Dutch government is interested in an individual who is alleged to be based here in Sierra Leone running operations in the drug trade. So,
15: but, I mean, he's been widely seen. There are photos and videos of him with the president and the first lady in the last couple of years. Isn't he raising a family with the president's daughter?
16: I mean, I wouldn't know. I wouldn't know.
15: You don't know if he's raising a family with the president's daughter?
16: Look, The point is that it's a matter that we take very seriously. If he's confirmed to be the person of interest, that person will be arrested.
6: Alpha Cissé, Sierra Leone's Attorney General. Well, in the last few weeks, the Dutch Justice Ministry has gone further, calling on Brussels to introduce EU-wide sanctions against Sierra Leone for its perceived refusal to extradite this wanted fugitive.
1: Ed Butler reporting from Sierra Leone there. And you can hear more of Ed's report in a two-part investigation from Business Daily on bbc.com or wherever you get your podcasts.
2: Going to go to Zamfara State in northwestern Nigeria now, where the Nigeria Cricket Federation has received the ICC Creo Cricket Festival of the Year Award for their programme introducing girls to cricket in a region affected by insecurity. So this initiative has earned international recognition for bringing cricket to girls in communities facing persistent security challenges, where opportunities to participate in organised sport are often limited. Focus on Africa's Nkechi Ogbonna began by asking the Nigerian Cricket Federation's Women Development Manager Agatha Udiale to explain how Creo cricket works.
8: Creo is just a concept, you know, representing fun, representing excitement. It's also a way to incorporate women and girls that are not playing in the national team. It has its own rules, though it's not exactly the same rules for normal cricket. It's played in pairs, so you can have two teams. They bat in pairs. For instance, you have a pair going into bat and someone is bowled. So what happens is that the other person, you know, becomes like a runner for the person until the other person is bowled. So we have rules like when you bowl a no ball, it becomes, you know, a bonus and you cannot re-bowl it. A wide as well, a bonus, and then you cannot re-bowl it. And when there's a wicket, it's like there's a deduction of 2 runs. So they deduct 2 runs from the total score. Creo is very peculiar. Why is it peculiar? Because you can play it anywhere. It's just limited rules. You can even play it indoor. You can play it within your compound.
17: You do not need a standard cricket pitch to actually engage in Creo cricket.
8: Exactly.
17: Why has Zamfara chosen to host the Creo Cricket Festival? And were there any challenges you were hoping to address for girls in the region?
8: So, you know, Zamfara State is one of the northern states in Nigeria. And then in those parts of the country, women are not really into sports. They are not really allowed to go into sports. So we chose Zamfara State particularly because of this women barrier, the barrier that the women and the girls face in playing, you know, sports and all that. So, and it actually gave these girls the opportunity to know that, okay, even while I'm a girl, you know, I'm from the north and I can actually play this game. And they've seen success stories of people that have played the game and, you know, become successful. And so it was very strategic to actually break that barrier. And Creo has actually been able to achieve that. We men being dominant or dominating the game. But now, if you go there, it's not the same.
17: Agatha, it's good to hear some good news coming out of the state of Zamfara, which most times is in the news for insecurity challenges and kidnappings for ransoms and several terrorist attacks. Who are the girls this initiative is reaching? Tell us about their ages, their backgrounds, and the communities that they come from.
8: Majority of the girls who are targeted are basically secondary schools around the age of maybe 12, 13 to 14, 15, around that age. So our major targets were schools and younger girls. So, you know, when they are introduced early into the game, they have this playing time. They can play, you know, at least for some time before maybe some of them can get into other activities as they grow. Some of them have even had the opportunity to play for their states in some of our youth games, like the under 15, under 17, and young tournaments that we have for young girls as well.
17: Let's talk about the impact that the entire Creo Cricket Festival has had on these girls and their communities. Now, beyond teaching them how to play cricket, has this festival had an impact on the girls?
8: Definitely it has. There are some girls that have graduated from, you know, just being involved in cricket to playing for their states. Some of them, you know, playing for under 15, under 17. It has also impacted in the states, whereby some schools that don't even have sports activity or sports environments, bringing cricket in now. Majority of the schools now introduce cricket activities in their schools. Some of them don't even have idea of what they will be doing or what they will want to do. Cricket has just given them that platform.
17: All right, Agatha, yeah. Before I let you go, the Creole Cricket Festival has now won the ICC Global Development Award. What does this recognition mean for Nigeria Cricket Federation and everyone involved in the project?
8: It means a lot. Just by winning this award, it has also been able to put Nigeria out there in the global stage. And it has also been able to inspire cricket in Nigeria. It has also been able to spread cricket in Nigeria to so many places, so many individuals that didn't even know cricket was, you know, existed. But by virtue of this award, Nigerian cricket has been able to make a strong statement.
2: That's Agatha Udiale, who's the Women's Development Manager for the Nigerian Cricket Federation. It gladdens my heart, this story, Catherine, because both my teenagers really love cricket. It's the one thing that they're both very into. But my daughter particularly is passionate about cricket. So to hear about, you know, girls her age in other parts of the world who are getting the opportunity to play the sport is great. And to hear that the efforts are being recognised in this way.
1: Indeed, and I've just been looking at some videos online of some of the girls there in Zamfara State playing Creole cricket, and they're incredible pictures, just seeing these happy young girls playing this game, which, to be fair, Andrew, I hadn't heard about Creole cricket.
2: No.
1: And how it's different from other forms of cricket before.
2: There's lots of, all around the world, there's lots of different versions of cricket being developed that make, they're a bit shorter, a bit more playable, a bit easier to get your head round, all of that, and that's it's good example of that. This is Newsday from the BBC World Service. It's Catherine and Andrew with you, and the headlines are coming up. Do stay with us.
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1: Hello and welcome to Newsday on the BBC World Service with Andrew Peach in London and Catherine Bjarahanga in Nairobi.
2: President Trump says there'll be new negotiations with Tehran after calling off a big attack on Iran over the weekend. The US leader says the aim is to reopen the Strait of Hormuz and end Tehran's nuclear ambitions. We're going to get a view on what he's had to say from Tehran shortly.
1: Wildfires continue to cause havoc across Europe. We'll go to Italy, where authorities have put its cities on its highest alert as a fourth heatwave hits the country, with temperatures once again topping 40 degrees Celsius.
2: And we're going to talk about the pop star Ariana Grande, who said she's withdrawing from public appearances for the foreseeable future amid speculation about her health. All of that on the way for you here on Newsday from the BBC World Service after the latest BBC News.
22: BBC News with Neil Nunes. President Trump has said the United States will begin new talks with Iran on Monday. He did not say where the negotiations would take place or who would be involved. From Jerusalem, here's our Middle East correspondent, Yolande Now.
23: Mr. Trump told reporters aboard Air Force One that a plan had been in place for U.S. forces to carry out the biggest attack since World War II, but he said he decided to give diplomacy more time after hearing from key Gulf leaders, including the Saudi Crown Prince Mohammed bin Salman, and at the request of Iran, something Tehran denied. The president didn't give details of who'll take part in negotiations later or where they'll be. Iran's Foreign Minister Abbas Araghchi has confirmed that discussions with Oman on new arrangements for the Strait of Hormuz are in their concluding stages. However, shipping continues to come under threat.
22: Japan and the US have confirmed that both countries coordinated moves to prop up the yen last week after the Japanese currency fell to a 40-year low. President Trump said the move was a signal of friendship and that the US would also benefit from the move.
0: Financial benefit. It's also good for the world economy. Like when we did with Argentina, I got criticized. We made $25 billion on that deal. It was really, more than anything else, it was a signal of friendship. Because the yen is weakening and the dollar is doing great. The fact is, our country is doing great. Everybody wants help from our country.
22: A Sudanese human rights group says 35 people have been killed in a drone strike by the Sudanese army on a traditional court session in the western Darfur region. Dozens more were injured. The attack reportedly occurred in a village controlled by the paramilitary Rapid Support Forces. It comes days after the RSF lost control of the main road between Khartoum and the besieged city of El Obeid. Tens of thousands of people have been killed and millions displaced during the three-year civil war between the army and the RSF. Firefighters in Greece have resumed their attempts to contain wildfires west of Athens. On Sunday, two firefighters were killed when their helicopter collided with another as they were responding to the blazes. A British pilot and Greek colleague survived the accident. Sarah Rainsford reports.
3: After France and Spain, now Greece is burning. The worst fire is to the west of Athens, fueled by high temperatures, bone-dry ground and high winds. People have been evacuated and hundreds of firefighters are battling the flames. Two were killed when their helicopter was hit from behind by another and plunged to the ground. Just hours earlier, the country's prime minister had warned of the risks of flying to douse the flames in such strong winds. With fires still advancing towards Athens, he's warned of extremely difficult days ahead.
22: BBC News. Cuba's state-run electricity company says the national grid has collapsed again, causing a nationwide blackout, the sixth since the start of the year. The island was just recovering from a partial blackout on Saturday. Cuba's population is suffering regular long outages as a result of an aging power system made worse by a U.S. oil blockade in place since January. The government in Myanmar says the country's former leader Aung San Suu Kyi has met with a representative of the International Committee of the Red Cross. She's been in detention since her government was overthrown in 2021. The meeting comes amid concerns over her health. A student leader in the state of Jharkhand in eastern India has gone on indefinite hunger strike in protest at alleged exam paper leaks and other irregularities. Devendra Nath Mahato's action in the state capital Ranchi has been backed by the Cockroach Janata Party, the youth-led movement, whose demonstrations over similar issues last month forced the resignation of the government's education minister. The former First Lady of Brazil, Michelle Bolsonaro, has been nominated as a Senate candidate by the right-wing Liberal Party despite her recent public row with the party's presidential nominee, her stepson Flavio Bolsonaro. The nomination took place as the Brazilian president Luiz Inácio Lula da Silva launched his campaign for re-election in October. At a convention of his left-wing Workers' Party in Sao Paulo, he said he was in great shape and he outlined some of his plans for the country.
4: I want you to know that my fourth term as president is about changing a lot of things in this country. I want you to know that. And there is going to be a fight over parliamentary amendments and the role the legislative branch plays today.
22: BBC World News.
1: Thank you for that news and welcome to Newsday from the BBC World Service with Andrew Peach in London and Catherine Biarahanga in Nairobi.
2: Latest in a moment on those talks expected between the US and Iran. And as we continue to take stock of the wildfires affecting many European countries now, we're going to go to Sicily, where temperatures have hit 46 Celsius in recent weeks.
1: And we'll hear about the pop star and actress Ariana Grande's decision to step back from public life. As ever, we welcome your messages. Our text number is +44 77 86 20 50 85.
2: First, the US President Donald Trump says new talks with Iran will begin on Monday after calling off what he said would have been massive strikes over the weekend. Iran has yet to respond to President Trump's remarks. Here he is on board Air Force One talking to reporters.
0: It would have been a massive attack. We're all set to go, but when the allies ask to call it off, you got to sort of say, well, let's see. And the reason they asked is I think there's a deal. There's a deal on Hormuz, and then there will be a deal on the nuclear, or you might call it the denuclearization of Iran.
2: I think it's fair to say the US president has previously several times suggested a negotiated end to the war is in sight. We're going to go to Tehran now. Mohammed Eslami, research fellow at the University of Tehran and co-author of The Second Europe, a study on Iran-EU nuclear negotiations. Mohammed with us live on Newsday. So we've been here before with Donald Trump saying a deal is within touching distance. Are you hearing any evidence that it might be true now?
5: First of all, thank you so much for having me and good morning to your audiences. So, you know, there were some kind of negotiations between Iran and Oman, two coastal countries, regarding the new framework for the management of the Strait of Hormuz, which was parallel to the negotiations between Iran and United States. So what's happening right now is a continuation of the negotiations between Iran and Oman, which is very important even for the Americans. As of my understanding, there's no negotiations directly, at least directly between Iran and the United States. But the negotiations between Iran and Oman is very important because one of the critical points between Iran and United States is the future of the Strait of Hormuz.
2: I mean, it seems unlikely that Iran is suddenly going to roll over when it comes to control of the Strait of Hormuz or its nuclear situation, having not done so up until this point. I've no doubt Iran would like a way out of this, but there seem big concessions to make.
5: You know, all of this is about the Strait of Hormuz right now. The crisis over the management of the Strait of Hormuz has something very different compared to the previous and even the ongoing crisis between Iran and United States. And it is about the threshold of the crisis. None of the parties, not the Iranians, not the Americans and other countries, can coexist with the continuing crisis over the Strait of Hormuz. So what's going on in between Iran and Oman is a kind of innovative solution to solve the problem. The negotiations and is not finished. It is yet to be finalized, but there is a negotiations between Iran and Oman. They do have some ideas. The Iranians have proposed some innovative ideas. They are not going to establish an authority between Iran and Oman, but they're going to design a kind of shipping lane, which is also in Iranian territorial water, and the Omani's territorial water. So at the same time, both of the countries have a kind of veto on the Strait of Hormuz, but none of them will leave their hand on the strait.
2: Okay. Give me a sense, Mohammed, of how does this go down in Iran among Iranian people when President Trump says, oh, now there are new negotiations, we're close to a deal. Are people listening to that? Are they taking that seriously?
5: I think, you know, Trump is trying to have a kind of rhetoric in order to put pressure on Iranian negotiators. None of the Iranians are even private sector or in public sector consider that much about these kind of threats by the United States president. Right now, the situation in Iran is some kind of efforts by the government in order to reestablish the situation of the country in terms of the economic situation. So I think that Donald Trump's claims is not true and the Iranians are not paying attention that much about his rhetoric.
2: And there's no doubt Iran is taking great economic pain as a result of the conflict. And in the end, that's pain that's felt by its citizens. What do people say about that? Do they think it's a price worth paying? Do they think, you know, what, we've got to stand up for our country here, and if that presents economic difficulties and other challenges, fair enough?
5: You know, it's a very interesting question, because when we're speaking about the economic situation in Iran, most of the experts are talking about macroeconomic numbers and digits about the Iranian economy. But when it comes to the Iranian economy, the main characteristics is not about the numbers, it's about the resilience of the Iranian economy. The Iranian economy is a kind of decentralized, relied on domestic industrial capacity. So right now, while there is a challenge economically about Iran, but it doesn't mean that the economy is in a kind of free fall.
2: It's only a few months since we saw really quite significant protests against the Iranian government on the streets, which were quelled. Has the effect of the conflict been to unite people behind the government more than they were? Or do you think we could see those protests spilling out again any time?
5: You know, after that protest, Iranian society understood that those kind of actions paved the way for foreigners to attack Iran. So what happened during the war was a kind of rally around the flag. So while the Iranians are asking government to improve the economic situation, it doesn't mean that they're going to support any kind of foreign aggression against their land.
2: It's really interesting, Mohammed. Thank you so much for that. That's Mohammed Islami from the University of Tehran with us live on Newsday.
1: Now, in the past hour, we have been covering the devastating impact of wildfires in Hungary and Greece. We now go to Italy, which put all its cities on the highest red alert, nearly all of its cities, as a fourth heat wave grips the country with temperatures once again topping 40 degrees Celsius. One of the worst affected places is the southern island of Sicily, where temperatures last month went above 46 degrees and which has seen several wildfires. Well, let's head to the island now and speak to journalist Stefania Dignotti, who works on climate stories. Welcome to Newsday. Just describe what's been happening on the island in the past 24 to 48 hours.
7: Yeah, so there has been wildfires continually ravaging the island. They registered around more than 300 wildfires in the past 24 hours and more than 1,000 firefighter interventions. And that's caused by the hot and dry winds that are blowing, combined with a huge amount of abandoned farmland that is helping ignite these wildfires. And they, since the beginning of the year, they calculated that more than 25,000 hectares of land in Sicily have been burned, and just 16,000 hectares just in the past week. So it's huge, worrying numbers.
1: So the majority of the land that's been damaged has been in just the last few weeks. Temperatures have consistently been above 30 degrees in the past 5 weeks. Just talk to us about the impact on the communities there, especially farmers in Sicily.
7: Mm-hmm. Yeah, as you said, the temperature has gone like with a minimum of 30 degrees and up to 40 and even above that in the interior lands, which are mostly farmland. And that's creating huge droughts that are pushing farmers to abandon the land more and more every year. And this is having a huge impact on the economy of the island as well, because everything now is transitioning towards tourism rather than agriculture, which used to be the main economic power of the island.
1: And of course, it's the summer tourism season there in Sicily. You mentioned that the economy is turning much more to tourism, but if you have these wildfires raging, how is that affecting visitors or the number of visitors coming to Sicily?
7: Yeah, exactly. I mean, it's not really plummeting the number of tourists because, tourist organizations try to claim that this is normal temperatures, although it's not, because we have clear scientific evidence there's climate change. And the paradox is that actually tourism is also what's igniting climate change effects in Sicily, because it's attracting more farmers towards tourism, but also it's creating more water shortage, like in some areas like Aeolian Islands, which have become famous because it became the set of the latest Nolan movie. There's huge water shortage, and the few water is used for tourists, while residents are left with no running water at home.
9: And just going back to that point about farmland, one of the reasons why there are more wildfires, because when farmers leave their land, they're not necessarily maintaining the grass, the shrubs in that area, and that gives more fuel for the wildfires.
7: Yeah, exactly. Absolutely. And one of the measures that the local civil protection was trying to implement was to try and repopulate those empty areas, because also it's not just the farmland that is being abandoned, it's also entire ghost towns. You probably heard about the 1 euro homes to try to repopulate the internal areas of Sicily. It's a really alarming phenomenon, because the more this lands empty, and not just the farmland, but also the towns that are around the farmland, the more there's a risk for wildfires, because if there's no one to protect those lands, then the wildfires will happen more and more. So one of the contingency plans is to try to bring more farmers through some programs to try to rehabilitate agriculture and farming work.
9: Talk to us about the response from the authorities regarding the wildfires. We're looking at images from Greece. Last week, we're looking at images from France and Spain as firefighters tried to control the wildfires there. How are Italian authorities responding there in Sicily?
7: Yeah, so I need to underline that in Sicily, it hasn't been as bad as in France or Spain in the past few days. But, I mean, we're heading there. Unfortunately, and the problem is that, I mean, it's been quite a steady phenomenon for at least the past 5 years, but the civil protection and local authorities are still not elaborating truly effective preparedness plans. Every time they're treating wildfires as a temporary emergency, but every summer it's like the same thing is happening, and they're still not creating a plan that structurally addresses this phenomenon.
9: Stefania Dignotti, journalist in Sicily, thank you for joining us here on Newsday.
2: Now, Hungary is facing a severe energy crisis after record low water levels on the River Danube forced the complete shutdown to the Pax nuclear power plant, the country's only nuclear facility. The Prime Minister, Péter Modrý, described the situation as critical, and the government has taken a range of measures. Let's find out more from Davide Ghiglione, who's our business reporter on Newsday this morning. Tell us more about the Hungarian government's response, Davide.
10: Yes, well, the government's response has been pretty dramatic, to be honest with you. Speaking of emergency measures to tackle the weather and climate change, the government's issuing a decree, first of all, allowing to cut energy supplies to the largest industrial consumers if the grid comes under unsustainable pressure. So even from the words which are used by the government, we can really understand that this is a very dire and unprecedented situation. The Prime Minister even said that Hungary will come under enormous strain. So the government also stopped freight rail traffic during peak hours and ordered trains to slow down to save power. And they also asked businesses and households to reduce air conditioning and electric vehicle charging, particularly in the evenings. Now, we know that with the heat wave, that's going to be a bit difficult to implement. We were just listening to what our colleague in Sicily was saying. And the heat is just out of control, apparently, and it's even if it's not normal for Sicily, it's even more unusual for a country in Central Europe like Hungary.
2: Okay. And I mean, most of the conversation we have really is about the emergency response dealing with, you know, the immediate effect of the high temperatures and the wildfires that are resulting, all of that. This is interesting because it takes into the sort of economic impact it might have when you start closing down nuclear power plants and stopping people charging their vehicles and all of that. Then that's going to have a more lasting effect on Hungary's economy.
10: Yes, absolutely. Obviously, this affects people's lives and companies and workers. So it has a huge impact on the economy, and the economic consequences are expected to be very, very significant. Companies are expected to halt production. That will have an impact on agricultural output, which is likely to be exceptionally weak if the situation continues. And obviously, you know, costly electricity imports could add to inflation as well. Also limiting the central bank's room to, you know, act, cut rates to support growth. So, yes, a lot of consequences on the economy.
2: Davide, thank you very much.
9: You're listening to Newsday from the BBC with Andrew in London and Catherine in Nairobi. Some other headlines for you. The government in Myanmar says the country's former leader, Aung San Suu Kyi, who is in detention, has met with a representative of the International Committee of the Red Cross. A Sudanese human rights group says the army has carried out a drone strike on a traditional court session in western Darfur, killing more than 30 people. And Cuba's state-run electricity company says the national grid has collapsed again, causing a nationwide blackout, the sixth since the start of the year. Well, let's join Sarah Minai for the latest sports news. Hi, Sarah.
11: Hi, Catherine. Thank you. Some football transfer news to give you this morning. And Chelsea, that continues to buy. The Blues have signed the Argentinian midfielder Valentin Barco on a 7-year deal. He becomes their seventh signing of the summer already. The Glasgow Commonwealth Games have concluded last night with a spectacular closing ceremony following 11 days of competition. 11 days of competition largely dominated by Australia, that goes home with 171 medals. In women's golf, Japan's Shiho Kuwaki has won the Open, beating Germany's Esther Henselite in a thrilling playoff. This is Kuwaki's first ever major title win. And the next half an hour or so on Newsday will bring you the latest on the football world, reeling from the conflict between the sport's biggest governing bodies. Over the weekend, FIFA officially withdrew its plans to sell a stake in the Men's Football World Cup.
9: Sarah, thank you for that.

0: Now, this is Petal. It's from the newest album by the US pop star Ariana Grande. You'll see Ariana Grande's image on every news website, on every TV screen today. Why? It's because a few hours ago, her representative announced that she'll be taking a step back from visibility when her current tour ends, after her appearances led to endless ongoing public scrutiny. She's also pulled out of a musical, which is due to open in London in the next few months. There's been quite a lot of speculation about Ariana Grande's health and physical appearance in recent years. Let's talk to our correspondent, Greg McKenzie. He's on this story for us. Do we know why Ariana Grande is stepping back, Greg?
1: Well, yeah, I mean, her representatives have said that it's to step back from visibility. Now, ultimately, this is a significant announcement from one of the world's biggest pop stars. So we know that her representative has said that she's stepping back because of what they call endless ongoing public scrutiny thought to be surrounding her appearance and personal life. Now, at the same time, she's also withdrawn from a planned revival of Stephen Sondheim's Sunday in the Park with George, which was due to open at London's Barbican next year. Grande had been due to appear alongside her Wicked co-star Jonathan Bailey. Now, the production company says it fully understands and supports her decision, adding that the show will go on in London without her.
0: Okay. I mean, a lot of the talk about Ariana Grande is about her appearance, about her weight, people saying she's very thin, that kind of thing. I guess when you are as big a star as Ariana Grande is and you're a young woman, that's almost inevitable, that kind of attention.
1: Well, yeah, because much of that conversation has played out across social media, where photos and videos of the singer have frequently prompted comments and speculation. Now, her representatives haven't pointed to one specific incident, but they've made it clear that they believe the effect of that constant attention has taken its toll, and they've stressed that despite the speculation, Ariana Grande has continued to perform in what they say an extremely demanding and athletic show successfully night after night. And she's looking forward to finishing her tour healthily and happily before taking what they've called a well-deserved break.
0: And we don't really know how long she's stepping back for. I mean, I suppose it'd be perfectly reasonable if she hadn't decided that herself.
1: Well, no, but I mean, what's normal with a lot of these international stars is that once they do a world tour, they naturally take a break. This is different and a bigger announcement because of the fact she's pulled out of a huge London production next year. So her representatives haven't given a time frame for her return to public life or performing, but the message is very much that the priority for her is to complete the current tour before stepping away from public-facing work to focus on her well-being.
0: And I mean, this only broke a few hours ago, so it's relatively early days. I just wonder if you could give us a sense of what reaction there's been. You talked about the representatives and the producers of the musical saying they're right behind her. What's everyone else been saying?
1: Well, fans have always been supportive of her, but there is a lot of scrutiny about her online. She must be one of the most talked about pop stars, actors, and I think this is social media and it's kind of the manifestation of what that causes to someone's well-being. And in this case, her representatives have said it's finally taken its toll. So very carefully worded, but not specific to any one incident. But she is probably one of the most talked about celebrities in the world at the moment.
0: All right, Greg, thank you very much indeed for that. I don't know how you feel about this, Catherine. I am gutted because I definitely would have gone to see her and Jonathan Bailey in the musical. I love musical theatre. I love her, actually. I think she's brilliant. So I would have definitely got a ticket for that.
2: Yes, she is an amazing singer and actress as well. This really is a sad time for her, I imagine. And of course, with all the speculation about her health and her weight, it's important to say that there are a lot of female stars who've spoken about the impact on their mental health when it comes to this speculation about their appearance. So we certainly wish her a wonderful recovery and a return back to public life. 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
0: Good morning, this is Newsday from the BBC World Service with Catherine Bierhanger in Nairobi and Andrew Peach in London this morning.
2: Coming up, Ukrainian forces continue their attack on warehouses of the Wildberries Company, Russia's largest online retailer, founded by the country's richest woman.
0: And why one of Europe's most wanted drugs fugitives is believed to be living freely and with government protection in West Africa. 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
7: BBC News with Neil Nunes. President Trump has said new talks with Iran will begin on Monday. He did not say where the negotiations would take place or who would be involved. On Saturday, he said he had cancelled planned strikes against Iran at the request of Gulf leaders and of Tehran. Japan and the United States have confirmed that both countries coordinated moves to prop up the yen last week after the Japanese currency fell to a 40-year low. The government in Myanmar says the country's former leader Aung San Suu Kyi has met with a representative of the International Committee of the Red Cross. The meeting comes amid concerns over her health. The 81-year-old has been in detention since her government was overthrown in a coup more than 5 years ago. A Sudanese human rights group says 35 people have been killed in a drone strike by the army on a traditional court session in the western Darfur region. The attack occurred in an area controlled by the paramilitary Rapid Support Forces. Cuba's state-run electricity company says the national grid has collapsed again, causing a nationwide blackout, the sixth since the start of the year. The island was just recovering from a partial blackout on Saturday. An EU naval mission led by Italy in the Mediterranean has boarded an oil tanker suspected of being part of Russia's so-called shadow fleet. Italy's Ministry of Defense said the tanker was intercepted sailing from Benin to Istanbul. And the former First Lady of Brazil, Michelle Bolsonaro, has been nominated as a Senate candidate by the right-wing Liberal Party despite her recent public row with the party's presidential nominee, her stepson, Flávio Bolsonaro. BBC World News.
0: Thank you very much for that. Welcome to Newsday from the BBC. Catherine in Nairobi and Andrew in London today.
2: Yes, coming up this half hour, we'll take a closer look at the online retailer Wildberries, called Russia's version of Amazon, set up by the country's richest woman. Its warehouses have been repeatedly targeted by Ukraine's military.
0: And what's the future for FIFA's president Gianni Infantino after few dramatic days and a change in that plan to sell a stake in the World Cup and other FIFA competitions to private investors. We welcome your messages always on Newsday. Tell us what you think. Plus 44 77 86 20 50 85 to get involved. Now, in just under a month's time, Zambia goes to the polls in what's become a closely watched election. President Hichilema facing a serious challenge from a unified opposition now, and leading that is Brian Mundiwele in lawyer, MP, presidential candidate for an opposition alliance. Pretty low profile until now. Mundawile was selected to unify the opposition, including remnants of the former ruling Patriotic Front and several smaller parties, positioning him as the main challenger. He's been drawing large crowds at rallies. He's focused on getting his message on the cost of living, unemployment, and what he describes as insufficient improvements in the daily lives of ordinary Zambians out to people. My colleague Dingindaba Buyoya has been sitting down with Brian Mundawile and asked him first why he thinks he's suddenly become so popular.
8: There are high poverty levels and the oppressive laws that this government has enacted has made it very difficult for citizens to communicate. So what we are getting is a feeling where people are now feeling liberated. They are calling it a second independence. Initially, we thought we'd be dealing with poverty only, but it looks like the oppressive laws have had a great bearing on the freedoms and the rights of citizens generally.
9: Do you think that you are the right alternative to deal with these issues, given the fact that you, as a candidate, were in fact a minister in the previous administration that Zambians voted out for the things that you are actually talking about? Zambians were concerned about their freedoms in this country because of public facilities that were infiltrated by your party cadres who were violent. They also spoke about the same cost of living. Inflation was very high under your administration. Why are you an alternative?
8: Well, first of all, the difference that Brian Mundawile brings in, I love Zambia and I love Zambians. If you look at our manifesto, we are focused on Zambians. Our manifesto moves women and youths from the margins to the center of policy transformation, policy and economic transformation, making the youths the main drivers of that economic transformation. What that means is that we are focused on the Zambians. Our policies put Zambians at the center. And this is the reason why Zambians are responding to our messages.
9: Surely this love that you have for the country cannot be enough to deal with Zambia's problems, which problems you did not deal with when the Zambians gave you the opportunity to serve.
8: If you look at our trajectory, the time that we're in government, number one, we're very clear about what we wanted to do for the poor. We actually pursued pro-poor policies. We began by investing in backbone infrastructure. In as much as we appear to have been dealing with big projects, we were actually focused on the poor. We focused on the health of the poor. We focused on the education of the poor. We went to an extent of improving water and sanitation in most of these rural parts. So it's not something that is new. It's something that even when I served as minister here, these are the policies that we were embarking on. But now we need to invest in order to industrialize. And once we industrialize, we'll create employment. That's the only way we're going to fight poverty.
9: How are you messaging this, given the fact that when you were in office, inflation, for example, was at 24%. It's now at 6.5%. This positioning has improved from where you left it.
8: Look at the cost of fuel today, the cost of food today. You know, the food basket is around

0: Well, first of all, I think it's a question of priorities. What do you want to do? Money is always there. I would ask you a question. The money we used to build reserves, where did it come from? It's from this economy.
1: But if I can ask you, because you again, have previously served in government, you talk about priorities. When you didn't have money, you borrowed it. You borrowed it quite a number of times. So it is possible that a government cannot have money.
0: If you look at the time that we're in government, the copper prices were trading about 6,000 per ton. They are double that figure now. And so clearly, the mine receipts are a lot more than we're getting back then. And this is sometimes where we need to sit down with the mining houses. We need to get a fair return. We need to get a fair share, especially from these improved prices.
2: Ahead of Zambia's elections this month, that was the opposition leader Brian Mundwele speaking to the BBC. And later this week on Newsday, we'll hear from President Hichilema.
3: Let's turn to Russia now, where Ukrainian drone attacks continue against warehouses of the Wildberries company, Russia's largest online retailer. Less than an hour ago, the Reuters news agency reported that a fire broke out at another Wildberries depot, this time in the Vladimir region, and that staff had been evacuated. Wildberries is often described as Russia's Amazon. In the past few weeks, the firm's logistics hubs across the country have been targeted and set on fire. Thousands of small and medium-sized business owners in Russia lost millions of rubles in inventory. Tatiana Kim is the founder and CEO of Wildberries. She condemned what she called terrorism and urged people to trust in the government.
4: Уже почти две недели склады нашей компании подвергаются террористическим атакам.
5: For almost 2 weeks now, our company's warehouses have been subject to terrorist attacks. Why our warehouses? Wildberries is the people's marketplace used by every resident of our country and other countries too. Therefore, attacks on us are attacks on hundreds of millions of people in 10 countries simultaneously. Our employees, our vendors, our manufacturers, logisticians, pickup point owners, 1,000 other business owners, contractors and customers, including socially vulnerable people.
3: And that was Tatiana Kim, founder and CEO of Wildberries. Well, Dr. Olga Krasniak is an associate professor at the Higher School of Economics in Moscow and joins us live now on Newsday. Welcome to the program. First of all, tell us about Wildberries and its importance in terms of the Russian economy.
6: Good morning. So Wildberries, indeed, it's like American Amazon. It's a retailer place where the sellers, they try to sell their goods, and people using the applications, they order the goods. And of course, I would say that the majority of Russian people, they do indeed use Wildberries to order some goods. And it works very well. So the logistics hubs are everywhere. The logistics chains, they're working also very well. So indeed, I would say that these terrorist attacks on the Wildberries storehouses, they indeed somehow affect the Russian people, or the majority of us.
3: You said that these are terrorist attacks. The Ukrainian authorities accuse Wildberries of being involved in military affairs, supplying and transporting for the military, and they say that there are a fair target in this conflict.
6: Well, we need to understand that Russia, it's a situation in a war conflict, in a military conflict with Ukraine, and every side has its information narrative, which we promote in one way or another. And of course, Zelensky or Ukrainian side, they would say, so the Wildberries are used for some military purposes, but I disagree on this. So Wildberries, it's for civilian purposes. It's a private company. It's one of the most successful private company in Russia, and the circulation of money during the year, so it's approximately like $75 billion, so it's a private company, and I would doubt that the Russian government would use these civilian facilities for military purposes. Well, it is not. So the Russian government has its own ways for logistics.

0: for production, for anything, for military purposes, but definitely it's not the way to use a private company. And of course, I would say it's a terrorist attack because it's the attacks on civilian objects, on private businesses, which do not relate to military purposes.
1: Ukraine has carried out attacks on oil refineries in particular over the last few months. Its aim is to cripple the Russian economy. What's the impact of strikes like this on the Wildberries logistics hubs?
0: Well, indeed, we cannot deny that the tactics, the military tactics, as a introduced by the Ukrainian side is a bit different now. They target refinery and this oil infrastructure inside the country and some civilian objects as Wildberry storehouses. And in my view, it's about to sow panic inside the country, and maybe is the expectation that Russian people would do something against the government, or maybe they would demand that Russia would somehow change its foreign policy attitude, and I think that would be Ukrainian expectations. But the reality is totally different. When we are under the attack and we understand that it's not just only the Ukraine, but the NATO countries are behind of all this help of to Ukraine, and we understand, so we like in the siege for the fifth year in a row, and it means just only the unity of Russian people. So it would be the opposite effect. It's not about going against the government may be demanding more security, but it would be the opposite. It's demanded from the government being more active, maybe even more aggressive against Ukraine.
1: We've seen the wide-scale impact of Russia's war in Ukraine, in frontline cities, in other cities where there have been continued strikes on civilian infrastructure there as well. Do you think that we're getting to the point where we're seeing a shift in the dynamic in the war? We're hearing reports from Russian people there complaining about these ongoing drone strikes that are targeting far inside Russia. Are Russians feeling the impact of this conflict as well?
0: Of course, we cannot deny that the hundreds of drones which are launched from the territory of Ukraine, or maybe from the Baltic states, or maybe from Finland, they go inside of Russia. And of course, people are somehow worried about this. But we understand we are in a situation of war. And it's not just only war with Ukraine, but like I said, with its partners, with its Western partners. And what the Russian government and military forces are doing, they try to strengthen air defense and to provide safety and security as much as it possible inside Russia. But at the same time, I believe we see the intensification and the escalation of the conflict and targeting military infrastructure on the Ukrainian territory. And Russia, of course, uses dozens of ballistic missiles to target military infrastructure on Ukrainian territory. So what we have right now, we have the intensification of this military conflict, which somehow changed in its tactics. So it's not just only about the battlefield where the Russian military forces are attacking, but at the same time we see going just inside. So the tactic of the change of the war is changing now.
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2: It's Newsday with Catherine in Nairobi, Andrew in London, and now an update on a story that's been dominating the news over the past few days. FIFA's president Gianni Infantino. Here's Sarah.
3: Thank you, Andrew. Yes, this is the story that has been shaking the world of football since the middle of last week. FIFA's president Gianni Infantino's plan to sell a stake in the World Cup to private investors has collapsed following an unprecedented internal revolt at FIFA. The project called for selling minority stakes in its major competitions to the US fund Thrive Capital, a fund that is led by Joshua Kushner, the brother of US president's son-in-law, Jared Kushner. Now, faced with boycott threats from UEFA and rejection by CONCACAF and the Asian Football Confederation, and following the resignation of one of his senior advisors, Gianni Infantino has officially abandoned his plan. To get more on this failed privatization scandal, we are joined now live by the football writer and former Times football editor, Henry Winter. Good morning, Henry.
4: Morning, Sarah.
3: Was this outcome inevitable, you think?
4: Yes, and well, and the next step is, does he resign? I mean, it's interesting, you know, there were reports today, including in the Telegraph newspaper in London, that UEFA are now threatening legal action against FIFA, against Infantino, and against assorted others involved in this muddle-headed and doomed scheme. So this is accelerating.
3: Fans, major confederations, and even political figures, Henry, rejected the project of the European Super League. So what made Gianni Infantino believe that football associations would now support his plan of the World Cup private equity sell-off? Where did he get it wrong, you think?
4: A dangerous combination of arrogance and naivety. A dangerous combination of people around him in America, whether investment bankers, whether politicians, just sort of encouraging this this plan, which really isn't that needed when you think that FIFA does have substantial financial reserves anyway, which could be invested where it's needed, i.e. in infrastructure around the world, particularly in some of the 211 member associations, which absolutely do need help. So it was very naive of him, and also he lacked accountability as he did it. I mean, anyone in any position, you have to bring along the people around you immediately and broadly amongst the member associations. So he was almost acting like a sort of medieval king and just doing things for not so much for his own benefit, but just doing things without actually communicating with those around him.
3: Well, that's the thing. You've said it. FIFA has enormous funds already. So why did he feel like he needed to sell stakes of the World Cup? What for?
4: Well, I mean, it sounded like his plan, his plot, preceded the World Cup, which was primarily in the United States. But I think 2 months around America, around people of power, around billionaires, probably accelerated his view. Plus also from his own perspective, and there's been stories that he might actually eventually run this organization which would generate money from parts of the sell-off of the World Cup. And that if he's been in America and his own salary, including annual bonus from FIFA accounts, is about $5 million. But he would have been around commissioners of the major United States sports, baseball, gridiron in particular, who earn 10 times that. So maybe there's an element of him thinking, I'm being undervalued here, as well as his view that actually he could generate more money from the World Cup, which has just reported record revenues of $15 billion.
3: Yes, there's this thing with Gianni Infantino, right, where he sends this kind of feeling where he feels he's underappreciated, maybe. We definitely felt that after the World Cup. Maybe he thought, you know, he got a lot of criticism for organising that tournament, for the organisation of that tournament in the United States, Canada and Mexico, and maybe he felt a bit undervalued, as you say?
4: I think it's ego. I think you get individuals when they go, you know, he was a highly regarded lawyer at UEFA, then he went to FIFA, and maybe there's something in the culture there that FIFA itself needs to look at, but maybe it's something also in his own psychology, his personality, that he felt, having stepped into this position, now he was rubbing shoulders with world leaders, with the greats of the game, former players, and that went to his head, and he felt almost Shakespearean-like that he could do anything, and he has absolutely been brought down by his own weakness, his own naivety, his own arrogance, and now it's just a question of he can't continue in the job, and it's just a question of when he leaves, whether he resigns or whether this increasing pressure from UEFA ultimately galvanizes everyone in world football to force him out.
3: Rubbing shoulders with at least one world leader. Now, where do we go from here? That's the question. Gianni Infantino obviously lost the confidence of a lot of actors of the game. You've talked, Henry, about the things accelerating in the past few hours. We'll follow this closely. Henry Winter, thank you very much for being with us this morning. That was the football writer Henry Winter here speaking to us this morning on Newsday.
1: One of Europe's most wanted drugs fugitives, Jos Leydekes, is living freely and with government protection in West Africa, according to the government of the Netherlands. Last year, the Dutch Justice Ministry sent an extradition request to the government of Sierra Leone, who has so far failed to acknowledge his presence in the country or his alleged close links to the country's first family. Leydekes has been convicted in his absence on multiple counts of cocaine trafficking and crimes of violence. Ed Butler has been to Freetown, the capital of Sierra Leone, and sent this report.
5: May the 1st this year, and the head of the Spanish Coast Guard's anti-drug operation, Lieutenant Colonel Oscar Ramacha, receives a tip-off. A cargo boat is travelling across the Atlantic. It's about to transfer a large shipment of cocaine, he's been told, to smaller speedboats off the southern coast of Spain.
6: Some part is for the Spanish market, but other part is spread through the European countries.
5: Customs officers board the ship.
7: Positivo.
5: What they found was no ordinary haul. Some 30 tons of cocaine packaged in plain view along a corridor running from bow to stern. It was the biggest seaborne seizure of cocaine ever made. 22 crew members from Europe, Africa, and Suriname were arrested. But the suspected mastermind behind the shipment, a Dutch drug dealer called Jos Leydekes, who's based in Sierra Leone, well, he remained at large.
6: He controlled all the cocaine who goes from Sierra Leone to other parts of the world. He is putting in big warehouses. Is the boss in Sierra Leone, but he's also, as an octopus, he has his fingers in other parts of the world.
5: This was when the Sierra Leonean public first learned of the mysterious and clearly very wealthy foreigner living in their midst. A violent brawl at a nightclub in the Sierra Leonean capital, Freetown, caught on camera. Sophie van Leeuwen is a Dutch TV reporter covering Africa for NTL News.
8: There's been a shooting. He was involved. Other people were involved.
5: Mysteriously, despite one man suffering two gunshot wounds to his kneecaps, the Sierra Leonean police dropped all charges. People could hardly help noticing him around town, though, a conspicuous and flamboyant foreigner.
8: He was hanging around at the peninsula, of course, you know, where the resorts are, but also at the casino, at the spa, restaurants. He visits the president's daughter, Agnes Bio, and he gives her presents, flowers. They also like to go out together. So the authority said, we don't know him, but local people tell us we do know him and we know he's connected to the president.
5: The story really gained international attention when a silent video emerged of a church service attended by the president, Julius Maada Bio, and his wife, Fatima. Just one row behind them sits a clearly identifiable Leydekes alongside the president's eldest daughter. The couple are now rumoured to have a child together. When questioned by the BBC, though, the First Lady, Fatima Bio, denied all knowledge of Leydekes. But the rumours of sightings, of drug shipments arriving on beaches late at night, these persist. In March this year, when I visited Freetown, it was clear that most local fishermen were not keen to discuss the stories of an alleged drugs dealer.
9: No. We have never set eyes on that.
10: Our people don't like drugs.
5: But with a lowered voice, one man did direct my attention to a nearby harbour.
11: That harbour is not to the benefit of the fisherman.
12: What is it for?
11: Whatever they say it is, they won't tell you the truth. But other things are taking place there which are not.
12: They're not legitimate.
11: They're not legitimate, yes. That's the exact word.
5: I requested an interview with Sierra Leone's president. The request was declined. Julius Maada Bio has never spoken publicly to the media on the subject, but I did visit the office of the Attorney General, Alpha Cisse, who also serves now as Sierra Leone's Justice Minister.
7: Well, of course, I've been speaking with the Dutch government. We do note that the Dutch government is interested in an individual who is alleged to be based here in Sierra Leone running operations in the drug trade. So,
12: but, I mean, he's been widely seen. There are photos and videos of him with the president and the first lady in the last couple of years. Isn't he raising a family with the president's daughter?
7: I mean, I wouldn't know. I wouldn't know.
12: You don't know if he's raising a family with the president's daughter?
7: Look, the point is that it's a matter that we take very seriously. If he's confirmed to be the person of interest, that person will be arrested.
5: Alpha Cissé, Sierra Leone's Attorney General. Well, in the last few weeks, the Dutch Justice Ministry has gone further, calling on Brussels to introduce EU-wide sanctions against Sierra Leone for its perceived refusal to extradite this wanted fugitive.
1: And that was the BBC's Ed Butler reporting. 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Andrew, we've had a couple of texts coming in from the region, from Sierra Leone and Liberia. People there talking about their concerns when it comes to drugs trafficking through the region. Some of them haven't wanted to share their names, but there are concerns there that drug traffickers are working with the governments in Sierra Leone and Liberia. Of course, those governments would deny that. 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
2: Good morning. President Trump has called off strikes in Iran, telling reporters on Air Force One that talks aimed at ending the conflict will get underway in the next few hours.
1: Yes, this new move is partially a response to conversations with regional partners. We'll look at the role of countries like Saudi Arabia in these negotiations.
2: Also on Newsday, wildfires continue to rage across Europe with devastating consequences. We'll look at how different countries are dealing with them.
1: Yes, we'll look at how Hungary was forced to temporarily shut down its only nuclear reactor after water levels on the Danube dropped to a record low.
2: And the price paid by paramedics and emergency workers in Lebanon during the conflict between Israel and Hezbollah. That's all on the way after the latest BBC News.
15: BBC News with David Harper. President Trump has said the United States will begin new talks with Iran on Monday. The five-month conflict has seen the US president threaten massive attacks and then call them off or conduct smaller-scale strikes. From Jerusalem, here's Yolanda Nell.
16: Mr. Trump told reporters aboard Air Force One that a plan had been in place for US forces to carry out the biggest attack since World War II, but he said he decided to give diplomacy more time after hearing from key Gulf leaders, including the Saudi Crown Prince Mohammed bin Salman, and at the request of Iran, something Tehran denied. The president didn't give details of who'll take part in negotiations later or where they'll be. Iran's Foreign Minister Abbas Araghchi has confirmed that discussions with Oman on new arrangements for the Strait of Hormuz are in their concluding stages. However, shipping continues to come under threat.
15: Japan and the US have carried out a rare joint intervention to prop up the yen, buying the currency together for the first time in 15 years. Both Japan's finance minister and US Treasury Secretary Scott Bessent say they will conduct joint interventions in the future if necessary. More from Davide Giglione.
17: Japan's finance ministry has confirmed that last week Tokyo and Washington brought the yen together to halt its slide, the first joint yen-buying intervention since 2011. It follows months of weakness in the currency, that's pushed up the cost of inputs like fuel and food for Japanese households. Finance Minister Satsuki Katayama says the two sides would not hesitate to act again. President Trump called it a favor to an ally, with, in his words, a financial benefit for America too. The yen has strengthened since, but economists say that this action may only buy time and believe that the real fix would be a rate rise from the Bank of Japan.
15: The government in Myanmar says the country's former leader, Aung San Suu Kyi, has met with a representative of the International Committee of the Red Cross. The Nobel Peace Prize winner has been in detention since her government was overthrown in a coup in 2021, is our Southeast Asia correspondent, Jonathan Head.
18: Despite repeated assurances from the military authorities that Aung San Suu Kyi is alive and well, they've never provided any clear evidence of this. Her son, Kim Aris, has in recent months mounted an international campaign demanding proof of life. Now a delegation from the Red Cross has been allowed to meet her, her first confirmed meeting with anyone outside the government for nearly 4 years. Photographs released of her with the Red Cross team show Ms. Suu Kyi looking relaxed and well, although no details of her state of health have been given, nor of what they discussed.
15: An EU naval mission led by Italy in the Mediterranean has boarded an oil tanker suspected of being part of Russia's so-called Shadow Fleet. Italy's Ministry of Defence said the tanker was intercepted west of Sicily en route from Benin to Istanbul. It said the captain of the ship had initially refused to cooperate with the inspection. Russia has not commented. World News from the BBC. A student leader in the state of Jharkhand in eastern India has gone on indefinite hunger strike in protest at alleged exam paper leaks and other irregularities. Devendra Nath Mato's action in the state capital Ranchi has been backed by the Cockroach Junta Party, the youth-led movement whose demonstrations over similar issues last month forced the resignation of the government's education minister. Cuba's state-run electricity company says the national grid has collapsed again, causing a nationwide blackout, the sixth since the start of the year. The island was just recovering from a partial blackout on Saturday. Cuba is suffering regular long outages as a result of an aging power system made worse by a US oil blockade in place since January. The former First Lady of Brazil, Michelle Bolsonaro, has been nominated as a Senate candidate by the right-wing Liberal Party, despite her recent public row with the party's presidential nominee, her stepson, Flavio Bolsonaro. The nomination took place even though Ms. Bolsonaro missed a Liberal Party event on Sunday after spending a night in hospital with severe headache. The pop star Ariana Grande has said she will withdraw from public appearances and has dropped out of her planned lead role in an upcoming musical production in London. A representative for the US singer said she would step back from visibility when her current tour ends next month. Greg McKenzie has the details.
19: This is a significant announcement from one of the world's biggest pop stars. Now, her people have said that it's because of what they've called an endless ongoing public scrutiny surrounding her appearance and personal life. Now, what's made this announcement even bigger is the fact that she's withdrawing from this production in London. It comes following comments and videos on social media, and her publicist has simply said that it has taken its toll and the singer is looking forward to a lengthy break.
15: Greg McKenzie, BBC News.
2: This is Newsday from the BBC with Catherine in Nairobi and Andrew in London this morning.
1: Coming up, we'll look at the role countries like Saudi Arabia are playing in the Middle East to control escalation in the US-Iran war. We get the latest on a bomb blast in northwest Pakistan, which has killed 14 people.
2: Also, why the US and Japan have been carrying out a joint intervention to prop up the Japanese currency, the yen. And we love your input on all the stories we're discussing. Our number is +44 77 86 20 50 85 to get involved.
1: US President Donald Trump has said new talks with Iran will begin on Monday after calling off what he said would have been massive strikes on the country. Iran is yet to respond to President Trump's remarks. Here was President Trump speaking to reporters aboard Air Force One.
20: It would have been a massive attack. We're all set to go. But when the allies ask to call it off, you got to sort of say, well, let's see. And the reason they asked is I think there's a deal. There's a deal on Hormuz, and then there will be a deal on the nuclear or you might call it the denuclearization of Iran.
1: Well, the US president has previously voiced several times that a negotiated end to the war is in sight, only for it to fall apart and for strikes to resume. Joining us now is Dr. Ali Fatollah Nejad, a German-Iranian political scientist and author specializing in Iran and the Middle East. Welcome to the program. So tell us, how are these repeated warnings and subsequent pauses being viewed by Iran and by those trying to negotiate a diplomatic solution?
0: Well, I think generally speaking, the perception in Tehran is that obviously Trump has a lot of costs when he would have gone through his through with his attack plans, because obviously the Iranians have threatened to retaliate also massively against oil, gas and power plants across the GCC, that is the Arab Gulf states, and also Israel. So the understanding is that Iran is successful, but also there have been, I think, hidden concerns within the Islamic Republic that the American attack, and potentially joined by Israel, would have been also devastating for the regime as well.
1: So do you think this time around we're seeing Iran going on the offensive here, in particular as it negotiates with Oman for a potential deal for both countries to control the Strait of Hormuz?
0: Well, the Strait of Hormuz is going probably to be one of the two main points in any kind of arrangement between the United States and Iran. And there is ground to believe that a possible arrangement regarding the reopening of the Strait of Hormuz would somehow accept a kind of Iranian authority over the strait, with, for instance, commercial shipping required to register and receive clearance from an Iranian authority. So this is a kind of, this would be a formal recognition of Iran's position there. In exchange, this would also involve the end of the U.S. naval blockade of Iranian ports in the Persian Gulf, that is also undermining crucial Iranian oil exports to China. So this could be the kind of arrangement regarding the reopening of the Strait of Hormuz. And the other main issue is going to be the nuclear file. And here, a possible arrangement would be some kind of nuclear concessions from the Iranian side in exchange for released funds by the United States, which Tehran can use at its behest.
1: So how clear-cut is that? Give us your sense of what could happen in the coming hours and days, because we're expected to see fresh negotiations that would carve out a deal, as you're spelling out there. We've seen the role of Saudi Arabia in trying to stop fresh US strikes on Iran. How clear-cut is that, and who do you think will be able to bring the two sides together?
0: Well, it's going to be complicated. I mean, first of all, I think there's, I mean, between the United States and Iran, there is also the understanding from both sides that the continuation of war is going to be quite costly. And certainly this realization is very, very strong within the Arab Gulf states, because their entire economic existence could be jeopardized by a massive Iranian attack. So this is why they've been pushing over the weekend, they've been pushing Trump to halt its attack plans on Iran. Regarding the negotiations, I think it is feasible. But then again, it's not clear if it's going to succeed. For instance, I mean, on one hand, in Washington, we have a president who is also quite unforeseeable. He may get frustrated with the lack of Iranian concessions again. On Iran and the Iranian side, we have also some infighting within different factions of the Iranian regime. There are those, the ultra-hardliners, who want to see the continuation of confrontation and war, and who fear peace, because in peacetime, all the structural crises that are plaguing Iran will come back and haunt the regime, and perhaps we're going to see the reemergence of street protests. and the other faction, which are you know, some kind of pragmatic hardliners who are going to lead the negotiations, are quite interested to codify what the regime sees as its victory in the war into some kind of a settlement. And this latter camp also views the economic urgency. After all, Iran suffers from a grave economic crisis. So this infighting within the Iranian system is also going to be quite an important factor.
1: So do you think at the moment the likelihood of what we're going to see this week is a continuation of this standoff, perhaps maybe not going back to full out conflict between the two sides, but you just have a situation where it's just too difficult to reach any kind of agreement or to go back to the memorandum of understanding?
0: It's very difficult to assess because a lot of things are going on. What we've seen over the last week or so is that the war has geographically expanded. We've seen that Iraq with pro-Iranian militias there have been entering the game with the Saudis engaging in attacks against them. And then we have also another front now, which is the Saudi Houthi front with the Iran-backed Houthis in Yemen starting to kind of disrupt the Bab al-Mandab Strait, which is the other crucial waterway in the Middle East, and also starting attacks against Saudi shipping and Saudi energy infrastructure. So there are a lot of actors who are involved in this geopolitical game, so to speak. And both sides can exert pressure on the other side. That is both, let's say, the American side with its allies in the region can put pressure on the Iranian side and its proxies. And Iran, obviously, with its allies, can disrupt both waterways, the Strait of Hormuz and the Bab al-Mandab Strait. So there are a lot of different calculations here, and it's really difficult to foresee if we're going to see a diplomatic success at the end of the day. But again, there's also the realization from both sides that the continuation of war and potentially going into a renewed full-fledged war is going to be too costly for all sides involved.
1: Dr. Ali Fatollah Nejad, thank you for joining us on Newsday.
2: It's quarter past the hour to Pakistan now, where a suicide bomb attack killed 14 people outside a police station in the Khyber Pakhtunkhwa province. Officials said this happened in the Swat Valley, where hundreds of people were holding a rally against rising militant attacks. The Pakistani Taliban claimed responsibility. Let's go to Peshawar now and talk to the journalist Wasim Sajjad, who's got a bit more for us on this. Just flesh out the details of what's known, Wasim, if you would.
4: Thank you very much. So the first thing that is the fresh update is some casualties more occurred in two police cops were killed who were injured in this suicide bombing were killed earlier in the morning today. So and one civilian was also killed again. So this casualty jumped to 17 when I spoke to the police official early in the morning, and over a dozen have been injured. Reported injured. As you mentioned, this that there is a rise in militancy in Khyber Pakhtunkhwa and bordering, specifically, if I mention the tribal districts or the border, which borders Afghanistan. And over the past few years, people are marching for peace most of the time. And in Swat, we have witnessed hundreds and sometimes thousands of people marching for peace. So that was a similar kind of thing that there were reports in the past few weeks that that attacks occurred on politicians, police were killed. So in the wake of that, to demand peace, the civilian had gathered there. Actually, the suicide bomber was, according to the police officials, tried to enter into the Kabul police station. It is a police station located right in front of this ground where this rally was conducted. So he tried to enter into the police station when the police searched him. So searched the suicide bomber. He blew himself off And then this incident was reported. Mm.
2: So there's obviously concern about attacks like this. In fact, this is a whole event making that point. I mean, who knows why it would be targeted? Perhaps just because there's a lot of people gathered together, or perhaps it was because that was the point of the thing in the first place.
4: Yes, exactly. This thing got traction a lot because, right, there are multiple journalists were reporting this piece, really. A lot of journalists were present there. Social media and media was like literally people were alive there and they've recorded that right moment when this suicide bomber blew himself up. So the casualty is actually 10, which is of civilians, is of those who were gathered there to march for peace. Exactly, it's happened that way.
2: And I mentioned the Pakistani Taliban had claimed responsibility. Just tell us a bit more about that group.
4: And this specific thing, no one has claimed responsibility for this very attack. But in the past, several attacks have been reported for which Tehrik Taliban Pakistan has taken responsibility. Tehrik Sawat is actually the valley which saw a lot of militant attacks in the past as well, and military operations were carried out in 2009-2010 before this place was cleared, and people were internally displaced and then they moved back. But this resurgence has been occurring right now after 2021 or in this 2021 to 2026. It is day by day increasing. If Pakistan PICSS is one of the research or think tank institutions which is working in Pakistan. It's a non-government, non-funded organization. So according to their statistics, 8 suicide bombings were reported in Khyber Pakhtunkhwa alone in July. That included... Yeah.
2: I was to say, Wasim, thank you very much for your time. I really appreciate all of that detail on what's happened there. That's the journalist Wasim Sajjad live with us on Newsday.
1: You're listening to Newsday with Andrew in London and Catherine in Nairobi. Some other headlines for you. The government in Myanmar says the country's former leader, Aung San Suu Kyi, who's in detention, has met with a representative of the International Committee of the Red Cross. A Sudanese human rights group says the army has carried out a drone strike on a traditional court session in Western Darfur, killing more than 30 people. And Cuba's state-run electricity company says the national grid has collapsed again, causing a nationwide blackout, the sixth since the start of the year. Let's get the latest sports news now with Sarah Minai. Hi, Sarah.
3: Good morning, Catherine. Good morning, Andrew. As we bring you the latest on the European wildfires this morning, well, extreme weather continues to disrupt sporting competitions across the world as well. Severe thunderstorms have caused scheduling chaos for the start of the US Open lead-up tournament. In Washington, the Mudabala DC Open finals were completely washed out last night, forcing organizers to postpone the final matches to this Monday. The weather also disrupted the opening sessions of both the WTA event in Toronto and the ATP Masters in Montreal, forcing match delays and first round cancellations. Final day of the Commonwealth Games in Glasgow as well yesterday. Australia finished well clear at the top of the final table with 171 medals. We'll get more on those games in the next half an hour or so on Newsday. And coming up as well, we'll bring you the latest on FIFA withdrawing its plans to sell a stake in the Men's Football World Cup.
1: Sarah, we're looking forward to that. Thank you very much.
2: Japan and the US have confirmed they carried out a rare joint intervention to halt a slide in the yen last week, buying the currency together for the first time since 2011. Our business reporter, Davide Giglione, is here in the studio. Why now? Why is the yen in such difficulty now, Davide?
21: Well, the move follows months and months of weakness in the currency, and a weak currency has an impact on literally everything. It makes imports more expensive for ordinary Japanese households, from fuel to food. Now, investors were worried that the new government's spending plans, including a tax cut on food, could weaken the yen even more than that. So an intervention was considered and seen as much needed.
2: Okay, and we heard on Air Force One Donald Trump hailing the US's involvement, saying everyone needs our help, you know, we're helping Japan out with this. Why is the US doing that?
21: Yeah, well, that obviously also have an impact on the US economy. Donald Trump, when asked, what's the US getting out of this? He said, well, financial benefit, because obviously the US would benefit from, you know, Japan's stability. But he also said it's good for the global economy. Now, analysts obviously say Washington is worried about the knockoff effects in global bond markets, and that would have a significant impact on the US and the rest of the world as well.
2: Davide Giuliani, thank you very much.
1: Now, paramedics and emergency workers in Lebanon have paid a heavy price during the war with Israel and Hezbollah. More than 130 have been killed in Israeli attacks since the latest conflict erupted in March, according to figures from Lebanon's health ministry. This summer marks 20 years since the two sides fought another brutal war. Ali Safedin, a civil defence rescuer since 2000, has spent decades on the front lines of Lebanon's crises and has endured personal loss in both wars. In 2006, an Israeli strike on the Tyre civil defence headquarters, where he had taken his family for safety, killed his 18-month-old daughter and injured his wife. He pulled his child from the rubble.
6: I found my daughter in her mother's arms. A piece of shrapnel had hit my wife in the arm. It looked like it was severed. Another piece of shrapnel hit my daughter in the neck. They were both burnt. I carried my daughter. She still had a pulse. She was badly burned and had severe injuries.
1: Well, during the most recent Israeli-Hezbollah war, Ali Safedin was the sole survivor of an Israeli airstrike that killed three of his teammates.
6: We went and pulled the injured man out. As we were carrying him, Hadi and Hussein said to me, "Go and bring the ambulance closer." I looked at them and left them carrying the injured man while I went to get the ambulance. I arrived and got into the vehicle. I looked back through the rearview mirror. Suddenly, all I could see was darkness and blackness. A missile came down right in the middle of the stretcher. That was it. Everything ended there.
1: Well, we're now joined by BBC Arabic's Karin Torbay, who's been meeting paramedics and workers, including Ali Safedin. Welcome back to Newsday, Karin. So just tell us about Ali Safedin, the loss that he has experienced over the past two decades, and what keeps him going.
8: Well, it's one of those stories that when you're covering a conflict, it haunts you and it comes back to you, no matter how hard are the atrocities you witness or you are told about. Ali is a paramedic. In 2006, he was just volunteering with the civil defense in Tyre. And today he is the head of the civil defense station in Tyre in South Lebanon. But between the two wars, as you said, he experienced a loss that for him is something so hard to overcome. First, it was his daughter, and now three of his colleagues that he used to call my own sons. And he told us details about these three colleagues, how they came to the civil defense, why they were very, very young, and how he considered them as really his sons, and how they shared a lot together. And while he was recalling all of this, Ali was speaking with extreme details. He went as if he was retracing every detail that happened to him in 2006 and later in 2026. He was always smiling, but that smile that speaks a lot about the pain inside him, and his eyes was shining before he burst into tears. All of this to speak about, you know, we talk about the conflicts, we talk about wars, we talk about, you know, the suffering. But when people experience these things and when they have the opportunity of recalling them, you know, with, you know, in later on, the way they recall them, the way they recall what they experienced, the details and the suffering it caused them, it just tells a lot about the trauma of the wars and how when it ends from the news, when it isn't anymore, you know, a headline on the news, so much, you know, sinks in and so much comes out in every single person who experiences this war.
1: Yes. Talk to us about the risks facing paramedics and emergency workers over the past two decades. Have they changed? Are they still the same?
8: Well, this war, according to what the paramedics told me, it has been extremely cruel to the crews on the ground and the teams on the ground, because Lebanon has seen several cases of what is called a double tap attack by Israeli forces, which means that there is an attack and then the rescuers go to the site to help the casualties. And while they're on the site, there is another attack. And this time the rescuers turn into the casualties. So they are themselves at risk. And the numbers are staggering. 135 healthcare workers or rescuers have been killed in the last conflict. And we're talking just between March and today. So it is a very staggering and shocking number. This puts a lot of lives at risk. But these people keep telling me that they will keep going. They want to continue, and they consider that what happened to their colleagues is a further incentive for them to continue what they consider is a humanitarian cause they are serving.
1: Karine, thank you. That's BBC Arabic's Karine Torbe speaking to us from Lebanon there. And if you want to get the very latest on developments in Lebanon, in particular southern Lebanon, which has been the focus of the conflict between Israel and Hezbollah, you can get the latest on the BBC News website. 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Stay with us if you can.
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1: Coming up, pressure mounts on Gianni Infantino as European countries withdraw support for his re-election as FIFA president.
2: Also, more Ukrainian strikes on Russian online retail warehouses.
1: And we catch up with a mother in Gaza celebrating her child's first birthday. But first, this news.
15: BBC News with David Harper. President Trump has said new talks with Iran will begin on Monday. He did not say where the negotiations would take place or who would be involved. On Saturday, he said he had cancelled planned strikes against Iran at the request of Gulf leaders and of Tehran. Japan and the US have confirmed that both countries coordinated moves to prop up the yen last week after the Japanese currency fell to a 40-year low. The Japanese Minister of Finance, Satsuki Katsuyama, said she would not hesitate to take further joint action if needed. The government in Myanmar says the country's former leader, Aung San Suu Kyi, has met with a representative of the Red Cross. The meeting comes amid concerns over her health. The 81-year-old has been in detention since her government was overthrown in a coup more than 5 years ago. The Russian online retailer Wildberries says a fire has broken out at its distribution hub in the Vladimir region just east of Moscow. Ukraine has carried out a series of attacks on Wildberries in recent weeks. Meanwhile, Russia's defense ministry said that it hit three ships in Ukraine's area of the Black Sea that were carrying military goods. Cuba's state-run electricity company says the national grid has collapsed again, causing a nationwide blackout, the sixth since the start of the year. The island was just recovering from a partial blackout on Saturday. An EU naval mission led by Italy in the Mediterranean has boarded an oil tanker suspected of being part of Russia's so-called shadow fleet. Italy's Ministry of Defence said the tanker, the Topaio, was intercepted sailing from Benin to Istanbul. The former First Lady of Brazil, Michelle Bolsonaro, has been nominated as a Senate candidate by the right-wing Liberal Party, despite her recent public row with the party's presidential nominee, her stepson, Flavio Bolsonaro. The feud became public in June when he stated that his stepmother didn't understand anything about politics. BBC News.
2: Welcome to Newsday. Catherine in Nairobi, Andrew in London this morning with you.
1: Coming up this half hour, we'll examine the future of FIFA's president Gianni Infantino after his failed plan to sell a stake in the World Cup to private investors.
2: We'll take a closer look at the online retailer Wildberries, called Russia's Amazon, set up by the country's richest woman and increasingly targeted by Ukraine's military.
1: And amid more airstrikes on Gaza, we'll catch up with a young mother there whose daughter has just celebrated her first birthday.
2: Now, back to the story that's been shaking the world of football since the middle of last week. Gianni Infantino's plan to sell a stake in the World Cup and other FIFA competitions to private investors. Sarah's got the latest this morning.
3: Yes, the deal. And now Gianni Infantino is in the eye of a big storm. Faced with boycott threats from UEFA and rejection by CONCACAF and the Asian Football Confederation, Gianni Infantino has officially abandoned his plan on Friday, but pressure on him and his mandate hasn't stopped from increasing over the weekend, and many today ask for the FIFA's president's resignation. Joining us live to get more on this is FIFA Council member and former first female Sierra Leone FA president, Aisha Johansson. Good morning, Aisha.
11: Good morning.
3: Well, first, what did you make of Gianni Infantino's plan to sell 20% of the World Cup to private equity shareholders, including a firm led by close family members of U.S. President Donald Trump?
11: Well, even before I was in an interview a few days ago, and I said this, that the minute I heard, just, you know, within a few seconds of the plan, I said that this is an absolute no deal, and I didn't even, you know, wait to hear about who it was attached to, family member or anything like that. It was just unethical, the proposal.
3: UEFA and CONCACAF were eager to reject quite quickly Gianni Infantino's plan. The Europeans even threatened to boycott the World Cup if the FIFA president was to go ahead with its plan. CAF, the governing body of African football, was more cautious, let's put it this way, and slow to react. Why?
11: Well, again, this is my own personal view, and as a former CAF EXCO member myself. And yes, it would appear that CAF are taking a view on this matter a little bit longer than everybody else has. And now the proposal has been withdrawn. And yet, still, they still haven't aligned themselves either way. I have spoken to a few senior football administrators, and it seems to be a mixture of, strong loyalty and trust, which Gianni has built over the years with Africa. Having said that, so did Blatter. I also strongly do believe that a proposal with a financial offer of this magnitude, and we're talking, 20 to 40 million, would be viewed quite differently in Africa, where the needs of confederations, the needs full stop in Africa, are more dire with an African federation than in developed countries. I think it's as simple as that.
3: Well, that's the thing, isn't it? Gianni Infantino promised the 211 member federations up to $40 million to back his plan, a considerable increase. In your recent book, in your memoir, The Uncommon Enemy, you denounce the corruption in football in general, in African football. My question to you, Aisha, is how can African football associations effectively fight corruption when its budget depends so heavily on FIFA grants? How can they keep their political independence, you think?
11: I'm really happy you asked this question, and it's a strong point. And yes, my book, The Uncommon Enemy, which has just been released, talks about football power and politics, third-party political interference, which ultimately destroys a federation. I think two things here. When it comes to these big budgets that federations, particularly in Africa, have for the development of football, FIFA itself, I think the onus is on them to put stricter measures to avoid this kind of misappropriation of funds and integrity issues, which we find ourselves. It's way too tempting, the monies. So we have these in place, but not strong enough, I don't think. And, you know, and I can understand why FIFA would have to leave it to grown-ups to be able to manage their own affairs and put the monies where it should be. But it isn't the case. And with regards to, I don't know, I can't remember what you said about how can governments not interfere. Is that what you said?
3: Yeah, how can they keep their political independence when they rely so heavily on FIFA?
11: Well, It's very difficult because there should be no third party interference, you know, and there is a strict law to

0: Now, where do we go
1: There
0: from
1: is no
0: here?
1: strong and hard, fast rule to that. It's just to try to build a really good relationship, good working relationship with the government.
0: But where do we go from here for Gianni Infantino? Well, simply and purely, my question is, will he lose his job? Do you think he should lose his job? What's next for FIFA? Would you call for an extraordinary meeting and a vote of no confidence to take place?
1: I think that is where it is heading for. Either way, it is a situation that cannot sustain itself. And Gianni can clearly not operate under this current situation, unless, of course, UEFA and the other stakeholders who make up the majority agree to a ceasefire or accept no wrongdoing on the part of the president, which is, it seems, not likely to be the case. I'm afraid that this ship that may not be able to steer much longer under Gianni, in which case he is probably likely to go. Look, all in all, I can just say that it's a sad and difficult and unsettling time for FIFA and even fans around the world. And what should have now been an atmosphere of euphoria, and looking back at the World Cup and all the great moments, is one that we're having to talk about now, which isn't very pleasant. I'd like to say that all in all, this was unethical. The proposal that, I mean, you cannot, it's a clear breach of integrity and conflict of interest. You cannot attach a financial benefit to an ethical proposal or question.
0: Mrs.
1: All
0: Johansson,
1: right. Yes. And
0: thank you. We're unfortunately running a little bit after the time this morning, but thank you very much, Mrs. Johansson, for being with us this morning. That was FIFA Council Member Aisha Johansson here reacting to that incredible FIFA story here on Newsday. We'll continue to follow closely what's happening this week, obviously, in the world of football. But moving on from football now, because the Commonwealth Games in Scotland came to a conclusion on Sunday night, and after 11 days of sporting drama, Australia finished on top of the medal table for the third games in a row now. And to get more on this, and for our listeners that don't know much about the Commonwealth Games, I am now joined live by the BBC's Sophia Hartley. Morning, Sophia.
2: Good morning.
0: Well, Sophia, please start by explaining to us what are exactly those Commonwealth Games?
2: The Commonwealth Games are there are a multi-sport event which are competed in by British, well, former British territories of the Commonwealth. So that's how it was in its original form. It has kind of evolved from that format. Now people do join the Commonwealth Games for various reasons, where it's through funding or to be part of it. But it's also known as the Friendly Games because, whilst of course it is very competitive there, and that they are elite athletes, there is a sense that these games are they are a chance for smaller nations to perhaps win a medal, to compete at a multi-sport event where they might not always qualify, perhaps for the Olympics. Because the bar is so high for the Olympics. So, yeah, it's a very unique concept, and it is changing, but hopefully there is still a future for it.
0: Well, let's speak about the standard of athletes there. You spoke about it. Once again, for those who don't know much about those games, do we see any Olympic champions competing? Do we see megastars in their respective sports taking part? Give people a feel for the level of athletes that compete.
2: You absolutely do see big stars at the Commonwealth Games. It depends kind of what event you're going to go and watch, because if you go to the pool this year in the pool, because Australia reigned supreme in the pool, I think they tallied up something crazy like 28 goals just in the pool alone, which was it was magnificent. You see some of the best freestylers in the world, world record holders competing. I mean, Chad Luclo was there. He became the most decorated athlete of all time here at the Commonwealth Games. He was competing. Duncan Scott, one of the 200 meter IM gold medalist. It was, you see Adam Ramsay Peaty was competing in the pool this week. So huge names in the pool. However, if you go to some of the other sports, for example, I would say judo. Judo is not necessarily a hugely popular sport amongst the Commonwealth. So some of the judokas winning the gold medals are actually probably ranked about 40th in the world. So there is a bit of a variation. It depends which sport you go to go and watch.

0: And it's a good scene to see African and Caribbean athletes as well who are at college in the US and maybe future big athletics superstar. Sophia, thank you very much. That was the BBC's Sophia Hartley joining us this morning on Newsday. And that's all the sport from us this morning.
1: Sarah, thank you.
2: We turn to Russia now, where Ukrainian drone attacks continue against warehouses of the Wildberries company, Russia's largest online retailer. In the past couple of hours, the Reuters news agency reported that a fire broke out at another Wildberries depot, this time in the Vladimir region, and that staff had been evacuated. Wildberries is often described as Russia's Amazon. The firm's logistics hubs across the country have been targeted and set on fire. Thousands of small and medium-sized business owners in Russia lost millions of rubles in inventory. Earlier, I spoke to Dr. Olga Krasniak, an associate professor at the Higher School of Economics in Moscow. I began by asking her to tell me more about Wildberries and its significance to the Russian economy.
3: Wildberries, indeed, it's American Amazon. It's a retailer place where the sellers, they try to sell their goods, and people using the applications, they order the goods. And of course, I would say that the majority of Russian people, they do indeed use Wildberries to order some goods. And it works very well. So the logistics hubs are everywhere. The logistics chains, they're working also very well. So indeed, I would say that these terrorist attacks on the Wildberries storehouses, they indeed somehow affect the Russian people, or the majority of us.
2: You said that these are terrorist attacks. The Ukrainian authorities accuse Wildberries of being involved in military affairs, supplying and transporting for the military, and they say that there are a fair target in this conflict.
3: Well, we need to understand that Russia, it's a situation in a war conflict, in a military conflict with Ukraine, and every side has its information narrative which we promote in one way or another. And of course, the Zelensky or Ukrainian side, they would say, so the Wildberries are used for some military purposes, but I disagree on this. So Wildberries, it's for civilian purposes. It's a private company. It's one of the most successful private company in Russia, and the circulation of money during the year, so it's approximately like $75 billion. So it's a private company, and I would doubt that the Russian government would use these civilian facilities for military purposes. Well, it is not. So the Russian government has its own ways for logistics or for production, for anything, for military purposes, but definitely it's not the way to use a private company. And of course, I would say it's a terrorist attack, because it's the attacks on civilian objects, on private businesses, which do not relate to military purposes.
2: Ukraine has carried out attacks on oil refineries in particular over the last few months. Its aim is to cripple the Russian economy. What's the impact of strikes like this on the Wildberries logistics hubs?
3: Well, indeed, we cannot deny that the tactics, the military tactics, introduced by the Ukrainian side is a bit different now. They target refinery and this oil infrastructure inside the country and some civilian objects as Wildberries storehouses. And in my view, it's about to sow panic inside the country, and maybe is the expectation that Russian people would do something against the government, or maybe they would demand that Russia would somehow change its foreign policy attitude. And I think that would be Ukrainian expectations. But the reality is totally different. When we are under the attack and we understand that it's not just only the Ukraine, but the NATO countries are behind of all this help of to Ukraine. And we understand, so we like in the siege for the fifth year in a row, and it means just only the unity of Russian people. So it would be the opposite effect. It's not about going against the government, maybe demanding more security, but it would be the opposite. It's demanded from the government being more active, maybe even more aggressive against Ukraine.
2: And that there was Dr. Olga Krasniak joining us from Moscow.
1: This is Newsday with Catherine and Andrew. Health officials say at least 13 people have been killed in Israeli strikes on Gaza. Several children are among the dead. It comes after Hamas said it agreed to the latest stage of a deal promoted by President Trump to end the conflict there. As you might know if you're a regular listener, for the past 3 years on Newsday, we've been following the story of one young mum in Gaza. Huda gave birth to her daughter, Leen, whose name means gentle, in the middle of the war, and a couple of days ago, Leen celebrated her first birthday. Over the past few months, Huda's been speaking candidly about the fear of raising a child in a war zone, the search for food, nappies and water, the uncertainty of each day. But now she's been sharing photos of a little birthday celebration in her makeshift home in Gaza City. Huda's been talking to my colleague Charlene Rodriguez.
4: 2 days ago, I gathered all my family members and celebrate Lynn's birthday. And it was actually a big day.
5: I can imagine.
4: It turned one.
5: And the cake looked gorgeous. How did you manage to have her face imprinted on the cake?
4: It's A4 printed paper.
5: Yeah.
4: But when we edit, we removed it.
5: I can hear her talking in the background. Did she like it? Did she have any?
4: Yes, of course. Actually, this year was full of challenges, according to me, full of fear. And I can't believe this whole year passed. And we now turned one. That's the big achievement, actually, for me.
5: It's been such a momentous year. It's a year where the war was still going on when she was born. You were being displaced. And then the ceasefire happened. And what are you seeing? What's life like for baby Leen in Gaza now?
4: In the past, it was the hardest year of my life and her, actually, because living in Gaza this year means so much fear, as there is no electricity till now. I know safety. There is still bombings, still airstrike.
5: And where does she go to play? In London, we'd have babies in play centres.
4: No, there is no play. There is no just like these places in Gaza.
5: It's all destroyed.
4: Yes.
5: I think she's agreeing with that.
4: Alhamdulillah.
5: The pictures you've sent me, the diggers in front of your street cleaning up the rubble. And at the same,
4: they widen up the street. They remove all the rubble just to let the cars pass.
5: And at the same time, I see your home. It's always immaculately clean. I'm just trying to reconcile this image of how it's broken outside, but in your home, you still manage to keep it tidy and clean.
4: That's we cannot live with dirt. Yani, when we came here in our home, it was full of rubble, full of stones, full of dust. Till now, there is also stones. Day by day, we clean and we let it back to be like before.
5: She's calling for you and the dad.
4: Daddy, mommy, where's dad? Where's Baba?
5: What progress have you seen from the Gaza Board of Peace, the group that is tasked with overseeing the reconstruction, the recovery plan for Gaza?
4: No, we hope. Actually, there are many people in tents, living in tents like living in the hell. Imagine that you live in the tent in summer season. There is no construction, no building process, nothing new actually here in Gaza.
5: And is there enough food and water now and baby provisions like nappies?
4: Now, now it's better than before. Now we have vegetables, we have fruits. Not many, but better than before.
5: And just yesterday, a wave of Israeli strikes hit a refugee camp in Gaza City. I've seen some images online. And this happened while families were asleep in the early hours of the morning.
4: Yes, still in the south and the north, they damaged homes, the people inside the home. Still, there is no ceasefire. We lie if we say that we are in the ceasefire. fire, no ceasefire at all.
5: How do you manage to keep baby Lean safe? How do mothers like you manage to just protect your
4: mothers,
5: children?
4: Okay, mothers like me in Gaza, we just keep going for our kids. Just we want to laugh, to celebrate. We are stronger than all of that. There is so much uncertainty, but we survive. This line means a lot of us.
1: Lovely to hear from Huda again, talking to Charlene Rodriguez there, with lots of Lean making her presence felt in the background as well, Catherine.
6: Indeed she was, and Charlene has just shared some photos of that birthday celebration, including a very delicious birthday cake, chocolate birthday cake, it sounds. I'm a bit hungry here in Nairobi, Andrew.
1: Nice. Well, we look forward to being able to talk to Lean herself on Newsday when she's older.
6: Indeed. Now, doctors have used groundbreaking surgery on an unborn baby to successfully cure a birth defect while he was still inside the womb. His mother, Maisie Savage from London, was operated on by doctors in the US while she was 26 weeks pregnant. Baby Theo was the third baby in the world to benefit from the first of its kind clinical trial. Camilla Horrocks reports.
7: Ooh. Oh. Maisie was 20 weeks pregnant when she and her partner Josh discovered there was a major problem with their baby Theo.
8: We went in for our just the usual scan, check everything was okay, and the sonographer noticed that something wasn't quite right.
7: Theo had a condition called gastroschisis, which affects around 1 in 3,000 unborn babies in the UK each year.
8: Essentially, a lot of his bowel and intestines and his appendix were all growing on the outside.
7: The belly button doesn't develop properly, leaving the intestines to grow externally.
8: It was terrifying, wasn't it?
9: Yeah, incredibly scary.
7: Specialists at Great Ormond Street Hospital in London found that Theo had complex gastroschisis, which would have required multiple surgeries after birth, months in intensive care, and potential lifelong complications.
8: And then one Tuesday evening, we got a call.
10: We had a little girl come from Mexico.
7: This is Dr. Michael Belfort, a pioneering surgeon from Texas Children's Hospital who's been trialing experimental surgery for patients just like Maisie and Theo in the United States.
10: We have chosen that 15% of babies with gastroschisis that have the worst prognosis.
7: Theo's parents were told they qualified for the trial.
8: But the catch was that it was in Texas and that we would have to go there pretty much right away and we'd have to stay there for the remainder of the pregnancy.
7: At a hospital in Belgium, Maisie was given a Botox injection through her womb and into Theo's abdominal wall to relax the muscles to make the repair easier. Then the family flew to Texas, where the operation was performed 26 weeks into the pregnancy. Maisie's womb was partially exposed. The amniotic fluid was drained and replaced with CO2 gas to expand the operating space. Then, using keyhole surgery, Theo's organs were gently pushed back inside his abdomen, which was then stitched closed. The operation was a total success. Maisie went on to carry Theo to term. He was born by natural delivery, a perfectly healthy baby boy with no scar.
8: Oh, he's completely fine.
9: He's great.
8: He's amazing. Everything they did just completely reversed what could have been a really horrible start to his life.
10: The majority of paediatric surgeons...
7: Dr. Belfort is already looking ahead to what he can do next.
10: The inside of the uterus is now a new surgical space for innovation. Certain cardiac surgeries in utero... And I think we can do some lung surgeries in utero. So, you know, it's open for ethical experimentation.
7: This technique is undergoing clinical trials in the US involving 10 babies. But the early results are so promising that surgeons are hopeful it could become routine in the UK within a few years. Back home in London, baby Theo is one of the lucky ones. His future has been completely turned around. His mum and dad, Maisie and Josh, feel incredibly grateful and are now finally enjoying parenthood.
9: The impact that they've had on us as a family is incredible. The level of care was amazing. They made a very traumatic time of our lives so much easier, and we've got this little man, and we couldn't be happier.
8: He is a little miracle, isn't he?
9: He is. Yeah.
6: A miracle indeed. That was Baby Theo ending that report by Camilla Horrocks. You've been listening to Newsday on the BBC World Service with Catherine in Nairobi and
1: 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Have a great day. 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
15: Hello and welcome to the History Hour with me, Max Pearson, the past brought to life by those who were there. Today, the first Comic-Con started by youngsters in 1960s New York.
16: We were kids, and what seemed like a great idea the moment we said, let's do it, when you then put yourself out there, boy, oh boy, that's scary. And for many years, it was almost forgotten that we even did it.
15: Wonderwall, the making of a Britpop classic in the 1990s.
17: It was an odd song for them at the time, and when he first played it, you know, there was kind of a bit of, what's this kind of thing about it, you know. Liam called it the reggae song.
15: Also, how Sweden allowed its citizens to take the whole summer off. Plus, at the darker end of the scale, a brutal method of execution in Franco's Spain, and the cellist of Auschwitz.
18: What did you do before the war? I said, well, I used to play the cello. You know, it wasn't the right place to even mention the cello, you know. So she said, fantastic, you'll be saved.
15: First, today's news.
19: BBC News with David Harper. President Trump has said the United States will begin new talks with Iran on Monday. He did not say where the negotiations would take place or who would be involved. On Saturday, Mr. Trump said he had cancelled planned airstrikes at the request of Gulf leaders and Iran. From Jerusalem, here's our Middle East correspondent, Yolande Nell.
20: President Trump was talking there about how Gulf Arab allies had really persuaded him to hold off on his latest threat to hit Iran hard. And he mentioned in particular a call he'd had with the Saudi Crown Prince Mohammed bin Salman. And what we understand is that US allies, mediators, have been really trying to revive that deal between the US and Iran from June, that memorandum of understanding. It was not a final comprehensive deal, but it was supposed to set a path towards getting there.
19: Japan and the US have carried out a rare joint intervention to prop up the yen, buying the currency together for the first time in 15 years. Both Japan's finance minister and US Treasury Secretary Scott Bessent have said they will conduct joint interventions in the future if necessary. More from Davide Guilone.
21: It follows months of weakness in the currency that's pushed up the cost of imports like fuel and food for Japanese households. Japan's finance minister Satsuki Katayama says the two sides would not hesitate to act again. President Trump called it a favor to an ally with, in his words, a financial benefit for America too. The yen has strengthened since, but economists say that this action may only buy time and believe that the real fix would be a rate rise from the Bank of Japan.
19: The government of Myanmar says the country's former leader, Aung San Suu Kyi, has met with a representative of the International Committee of the Red Cross. The Nobel Peace Prize winner has been in detention since her government was overthrown in a coup in 2021. Here's Jonathan Head.
22: Despite repeated assurances from the military authorities that Aung San Suu Kyi is alive and well, they've never provided any clear evidence of this. Her son, Kim Aris, has in recent months mounted an international campaign demanding proof of life for the 81-year-old democracy icon. Now a delegation from the Red Cross has been allowed to meet her, her first confirmed meeting with anyone outside the government for nearly 4 years. Photographs released of her with the Red Cross team show Ms. Suu Kyi looking relaxed and well, although no details of her state of health have been given, nor of what they discussed.
19: The Russian online retailer Wildberries says a fire has broken out at its distribution hub in the Vladimir region just east of Moscow. Images posted online appear to show thick black smoke rising from the facility. Ukraine has carried out a series of attacks on Wildberries in recent weeks. The warehouse in question is reported to be one of the company's largest logistics centres and plays a key role in the flow of goods between Moscow and other parts of Russia. Meanwhile, Russia's defense ministry has said on Telegram that it hit three ships in Ukraine's area of the Black Sea that were carrying military goods. World News from the BBC. In Pakistan, the authorities now say that 17 people were killed by a suicide bomber in an attack on Sunday outside a police station in Khyber Pakhtunkhwa province. The explosion in the Swat Valley took place while hundreds of people were holding a rally against increasing numbers of militant attacks in the region. At least six policemen were among the dead. The militant group Tehrik-e-Talibani Pakistan, also known as Pakistani Taliban, said it carried out the attack. A student leader in the state of Jharkhand in eastern India has gone on indefinite hunger strike in protest at alleged exam paper leaks and other irregularities. Devendra Nath Matto's action in the state capital Ranchi has been backed by the Cockroach Junta Party, the youth-led movement whose demonstrations over similar issues last month forced the resignation of the government's education minister. Cuba's state-run electricity company says the national grid has collapsed again, causing a nationwide blackout, the sixth since the start of the year. The island was just recovering from a partial blackout on Saturday. Cuba is suffering regular long outages as a result of an aging power system made worse by a US oil blockade in place since January. The pop star Ariana Grande has said she will withdraw from public appearances and has dropped out of her planned lead role in an upcoming musical production in London. A representative for the US singer said she would step back from visibility because of endless public scrutiny when her current tour ends next month. Here's our reporter, Greg McKenzie.
0: She's by far one of the biggest pop stars in the world and a very successful actress as well. She's faced a lot of criticism online, constant trolling and reading between the lines. Her publicist is saying, look, she's had enough and she actually now just wants to take some time out away from public life and visibility. And I guess we'll have to wait and see whether she returns.
19: BBC News.
15: Hello, this is The History Hour with Max Pearson. Personal memories from the past as featured on Witness History here on the BBC World Service. Coming up, the remarkable story of the cellist of Auschwitz. How Franco's fascist regime in Spain was still using the garrote as a means of execution in the 1970s. And the change to Sweden's employment law, which gave everyone a long summer holiday. But we're going to begin with some cultural history. Not necessarily what you might call high art. This is very much at the popular culture end of the scale. In 1964, a group of teenage boys organised a convention in New York. It became known as the first official Comic-Con. It turned out to be the genesis of something which has spread around the world. Jane Wilkinson has been hearing from the person who made it happen.
16: This is the only time I've ever spoken to anybody about this in this way.
2: Oh, thank you, Bernie.
16: You said to me, why did you do it? And that really caught my attention.
2: Meet Bernie Bubness. He's in his late 70s now. But as a teenager, he helped kickstart what became a cultural phenomenon around the world and a billion-dollar industry. Here's CBS News.
3: First day of New York Comic Con. A celebration of comics, TV, movies, gaming, and more.
2: In 1964, in New York, Bernie and a group of his mates organized the first official Comic-Con, and they were just 16.
16: We were kids, and what seemed like a great idea the moment we said, let's do it, when you then put yourself out there, boy, oh boy, that's scary. And for many years, it was almost forgotten that we even did it.
2: First, let's go back a little further. It's Long Island, New York, and Bernie is having a tough time.
16: I hid in my room at an early age to be away from my father, who was scary. Well, he'd drink, and for a while, I would hide, and I enjoyed comic books. I guess I just wanted to get as far away from the reality that I had when I opened that door. I wanted to become a professional artist. I wanted to draw comic books, but that wasn't going to be. My father passed away, left us a lot of bills, and my mother gave me the mortgage to pay, just keeping a roof over our heads.
2: Bernie gets a job selling coats, but he hasn't forgotten his love of comics, a world where good battles evil.
16: I published my own fanzine, being a small, self-produced little booklet that fans would do to talk to other fans. So in the first issue of that, I wrote an article about what the first comic convention would be like.
2: And in 1964, there's a real-life backdrop to Bernie's dream.
4: All's fair but the skies in Flushing Meadow for the opening of the New York World's Fair. The steel Unisphere, 12 stories high and light as lace, is the focal point of the great international exposition.
16: People would be coming to New York because of the World's Fair, and I thought that would be the perfect time for this thing to happen.
2: But making the idea a reality proves difficult, at least for the adults.
16: It turned out nobody could really pull it together. So I just said, hey, we should do this ourselves. This is ridiculous. And that's it. At that moment, we became a team of three.
2: Our comic book heroes. Bernie and his fanzine friends, Len Wein and Ron Fradkin.
16: We weren't a team. We couldn't sign a contract. But I always looked a little older than I should. And plus, we had cash. We were looking for places for it to be. And they said, hey, you can have a room at a YMCA in Newark, New Jersey. So we gave them $25. And from that moment, I started putting ads into fanzines that this Comic-Con was going to happen.
2: So they've got a venue. Now they have to fill it.
16: My only thought was that we had to have dealers, people who were in the business of selling older comic books. And we wanted to give away original art, artwork, before it becomes a comic book. We also had told everybody that a certain person was going to be there, a fellow called Steve Ditko.
2: Steve is a legendary American comic book artist, best known as co-creator of Spider-Man and Doctor Strange. He's also notoriously reclusive.
16: So I'm in his office. I go in and he says, boy, I got a deadline. I'm not going to be able to make it. Jane, I'm telling you, to this day, I can remember just falling apart. I'm dead. You can't do this to me. You can't do this to me. I left his office. I must have been in tears at that point.
2: But the boys can't back out now. And besides, Bernie's been using his own money to fund the plans.
16: I would work till 7, 8 o'clock at night, come home and I'd work for another 4 hours, 5 hours. The mail was like 3 or 4 cents for a letter, and I was mailing out 150, 200 of these things. I actually drew maps, hand-drawn maps of Newark, how to get there. What insanity did I think this was going to work?
2: Because so far, they don't know who's coming, they've not fixed a date, and their star guest has just pulled out. But at least they've got their venue sorted.
16: So then I got a call from a guy called Ethan Roberts, 1 year younger than we were. His father was in a union, and they had a building called Workman's Circle in New York City, in Greenwich Village. And he said that we could use that for the convention. So here we are, maybe a month or so from when we said we were going to do this thing. And I said, okay. But the craziest part is that we had already telling everybody we're going to be in New Jersey, and we didn't even give them the exact date.
2: So the venue moves to New York, and our heroes get more help. As well as Ethan, there's Art Tripp. At 19, a little older than the others, they nail down their plans. The date will be in late July. Admission $1.50. And ticket holders will get a badge, or as Americans call them, buttons.
16: We were calling ourselves Tri-State Convention. They had to fit it on this 2.5-inch button, and the original Tri-State Convention was too big. So when Tripp told us that can't do this, oh great, I'm glad, I don't want to do it anyway. But Ron said, no, we'll do it Comic-Con 1964, and that'll be it. And you know what? 60 years later, it's so iconic. And I almost trampled on that.
2: The day finally arrives. The boys are in a large hall on the third floor of Ethan's dad's union building in Greenwich Village.
5: How are you feeling in the morning? Because are you absolutely terrified?
16: There's no question. We really didn't know how many people were going to come.
2: The doors open and people begin to arrive, including one excited 15-year-old.
10: So I am the first person ever to attend New York Comic Con. I was writing for comic fanzines, and of course I was a comic fan. So I sent in my $1.50, and then when they printed, it had my name published as number one, George Martin. That was pretty cool.
2: You might not recognize the name in that 2025 interview with events organizer Reed Pop, But decades later, George R.R. Martin would write a fantasy epic called Game of Thrones. Yeah, he's that George. Meanwhile,
16: we have the introduction that we're here, everybody's sitting down, 50, 60 people, whatever it is. It just seemed like a million people to me at that time. And everybody's asking questions. And the door of this old building, it slams open. And who walks in but Steve Ditko? You never saw 60 heads turn around this quick in your life. Everybody knew what he looked like. You know, nobody sees him, never shows up anywhere. And it was an amazing moment. We wouldn't be talking today if he didn't show up, because it couldn't possibly have been the first convention unless somebody of that stature showed up.
2: 5 hours later, the first Comic-Con is over. It's a success. And since then, the idea has grown. Today, millions of fans attend conventions around the world, mostly in costume.
7: Where else but Comic-Con can you stand at the feet of a 20-foot-tall transformer named Optimus Prime? Or see a grown man dressed as Kung Fu Panda? This event is geek-powered and proud.
8: Have you ever dressed up?
16: Oh, no. It never dawned on me that we should be dressing up. But you can see what's happened to Comic-Cons way beyond what was a little dopey idea. It's amazing what's happened.
5: When you reflect back, a 16-year-old boy, are you amazed that you had the courage to do what you did?
16: Yeah, I guess somewhere inside of me, I think my father's passing relieved me of tension that I had. If you're brought up in a low-end part of life, you learn a lot about standing up straight. And that's why I guess I had to finish what I started.
15: Well, that's like a little life lesson from the pages of a comic book in itself. Bernie Bubness was speaking to Jane Wilkinson. And as we heard, there are now comic conventions around the world with thousands attending them. Dr. Barbara Pustema is a lecturer in the English program at the University of Groningen in the Netherlands and is an expert on comic history. So how have conventions, comic book conventions, developed since Bernie gathered those fans in New York back in 1964?
9: He was talking about being a fan and getting this organized out of his personal passion, his friends, and through using his fanzine. And since then, for many cons, it's become a huge commercial enterprise. So there's specific businesses that focus on organizing these cons and traveling with them around the countries.
15: But the fact that they are so popular around the world does speak to, well, the way in which comic books connect with people.
9: Yeah, absolutely. People are very passionate. So fans will pay lots of money to go and see the artists that they love, get books signed. But of course, also these commercial conventions aren't just comics anymore. They're also popular culture in general. So games, movies, in some cases, films that are based on comic books, but not necessarily. I guess you could say the comics world has expanded, but it's also conventions have expanded so much because popular culture has all these other sides that are being celebrated there too.
15: We often think of the popular comic superhero genre as starting in America in the 1930s or thereabouts. But where else in the world have they become as popular?
9: Well, in France, for example, comics are extremely popular. I think most people will be familiar with Tintin, with Asterix, and there's many more comic book heroes who, not so much superheroes, but certainly adventurers who are very well known in France and celebrated there, and Belgium as well. And in Japan, of course, there's also a huge comics world with manga, which is published there and celebrated there with Comiket as one of the main, and I think maybe the largest comics convention in the world.
15: And you're hinting at this, but in different parts of the world, the average comic book reader and fan who would attend these sorts of conventions does vary as to which country they're in.
9: Yeah, I think people often associate comics with children, but in reality, I think many of the most passionate fans are not children at all. comics conventions in the United States really tend towards an older male audience. In France, if you go to the Angoulême Festival, you see a complete cross-section of society from children to their grandparents, and everyone is excited about the comics. And I'm less knowledgeable about Japan, but I think there, again, it is much more of a grown-up pastime.
1: What do you think it is about comics that attracts people to them, not just when they're children, but when they are older? I'm thinking of maybe the good versus evil aspect, but also there are complex layers that can be put into that storyline.
9: They combine visual art as well as written art in most cases. So you have text and image together. It doesn't move like it does with film, so it's not immersive in the same way that film or TV would be. But on the other hand, I think it's very absorbing because as a reader, you get to make perhaps more active decisions when you're reading, in how you scan a page, which images you choose to look at more. And so maybe because there's a sense that you're almost participating in putting together the story in your mind, people do get very involved with it. They feel invested.
1: And it's interesting because it seems that the iconography of comic books has leached into the real world. If you think of, for example, the murals on the walls of Tehran these days, or indeed the way in which people like Donald Trump and Pete Hegseth present themselves to the world.
9: Yeah, there's these poses that are, you know, straight out of superhero books. I mean, I think that's sort of the downside of comics, is because they are so iconic, they capture an image feeling in a very brief image, and that's something that can then be emulated. But on the other hand, you also see a lot, you know, the word balloon, for example, is something that's now used in many different ways in many different places as well. So yeah, that the iconography of comics is certainly traveling beyond just comics.
1: That's Dr. Barbara Postema from the University of Groningen in the Netherlands. Staying with popular culture, next we're heading back to 1995 and the height of the Britpop era. The song Wonderwall was a departure for the usual music of the British band Oasis, but it became one of the biggest hits from their album What's the Story, Morning Glory. Tim O'Callaghan has been hearing from the sound engineer who worked on the recording of Wonderwall.
17: I mean, obviously I work with hundreds of bands each year, and they all want to know about it. You know, they all want to talk about it. They want to talk about Oasis. They want to know about Liam. So, yeah, I talk about it a lot.
6: Nick Brine was the sound engineer who worked on Oasis's album at the legendary Rockfield Studios in Wales when he was just 18 years old.
17: To be that age and on an album of that magnitude of a band who were doing amazing things, just incredible. Just hearing songs like Wonderwall, like Champagne Supernova, coming back stupidly loud through the speakers, you were just like, this is something else. This is, you know, going to change everyone's lives and music, really.
6: Oasis had formed in Manchester in Northern England in the early 1990s, with brothers Noel and Liam Gallagher at the centre. For the most part, Noel wrote the songs and played lead guitar, and Liam was the band's lead singer and frontman. They had rocketed to success in 1994, when their album, Definitely Maybe, became the fastest-selling debut album in UK history, going straight to number one. But things were not harmonious between the brothers. During a performance in Los Angeles in 1994, Liam threw a tambourine at Noel on stage, causing him to storm off and temporarily quit the band. But in the summer of 1995, they were back together and ready to make their second album.
17: Noel would play a few at the start. That was the first time I'd kind of heard anything from that album. He'd kind of pick up an acoustic and say, oh, we're going to do this one and we'll start with this one. Started with Roll With It, so he'd play that on acoustic. There were no demos as such. It was all just Noel sat in the control room with an acoustic.
6: Owen Morris was the album's producer. He spoke to the BBC about making the record in 2007.
8: They were so lovely on that session. It was just so funny. And everyone wanted to be there. It was a beautiful time of the year. It was May, the sun was shining. We were in Rockfield Studios. It was fantastic and really easy. I mean, we recorded and finished in that week. Hello, Roll With It, Wonderwall, Don't Look Back in Anger and Champagne Supernova.
6: And if you aren't an Oasis fan, those are some of the band's biggest hits.
8: It was a very, very creative week. It was great. We were getting on well then, and everyone was on the same page, and everybody wanted to be there.
17: Yeah, there was like a routine. We would get up in the morning and set up for the track. I'd get all the sounds going and then get ready to go, and then Noah would put the guides down, and then we just built the track up, so by the evening it was ready for Liam to do the vocals on, and he would come in, not that many takes, and by the end of the day this track would exist, this piece of art that you know, very quickly came together. And that was the routine, the next day onto the next song, the next day onto the next song, and it was just one after another. They were just on a roll at that point.
6: Oasis's songs were typically what you would describe as indie rock music, but the song Wonderwall was a departure from that, with a much more acoustic tone.
17: It was an odd song for them at the time, and when he first played it, you know, there was kind of a bit of what's this kind of thing about it, you know. Liam called it the reggae song. As it developed, you realised that this was just an amazing song. Yeah, it wasn't very Oasis-like compared to what they'd done before, but it was just a great song. And I think once the vocal was on there, and the vocal's really loud in the mix, and it's got just that sing-along kind of thing about it.
6: To record Wonderwall, Noel and Owen decided to do part of the recording outside on an actual wall.
17: There's this wall that happens to be out right outside the studio, and Owen Morris said, well, you should record it on the wall. That's the Wonderwall right there. So up he went, so I had to get my stepladder, and I put him up on the wall. He sat on a chair on the wall as well, and then I set the microphones up. We recorded it, yeah, on the wall. So that was the original guide tracks for the song. We're all done up there, so you can hear at the start of the album, you can hear the birds and the kind of atmosphere. That's all flown in from the outtakes of Wonderwall from Noel sat on top of the wall there.
6: But what was the inspiration for the song? Well, maybe because of lyrics like, you're going to be the one that saves me. The rumour at the time was that it was about Noel's then-girlfriend Meg Matthews, something he denied years later to the BBC.
11: The meaning of that song was taken away from me by the media, who jumped on it and said, it's about Meg, innit? And I was like, well, how do you tell your missus that it's not about her once she's read it is, you know? So that went on, and it's a song about an imaginary friend who's going to come and save you from yourself.
6: The song was named after the psychedelic 1968 film of the same name, for which George Harrison of the Beatles wrote the soundtrack. Everything was going so well with recording the album, until it wasn't.
12: Noel Gallagher has stormed out of recording sessions with Oasis in Wales following another punch-up with brother Liam. Noel made his way back to London following the fight, which happened last week. Insiders at the studio...
13: Me and Owen had worked sort of 15 hours a day, and because the rest of them sort of put their stuff on last, they just tended to go down to the pub, but one night they brought half of South Wales back with them, and there was all these sort of kids running around the grounds of the studio and all that, and somebody smashed a window in the studio and all the rest of it got a bit out of order.
6: Liam's side of the story was...
23: He had a row with me about his ignorance towards people who he don't know. And I told someone to shut up and walk home because they asked him for a number of a taxi, and that person was my mate. And I said, yeah, I don't talk to people like that, I know, because you don't know, because I'll slap you all down miles. So we had a fight, and that was it.
17: So, yeah, the big fight happened, and I'm trying my best to lock the studio up, get everyone out of there and kind of clean up and all that, and it's all kicking off and it's all going off on the lawn, which... It's the Rockfield battlefield, and yeah, it was a pretty epic fight, really.
6: At that point, Nick worried that all the work on songs like Wonderwall would go to waste.
17: Because I remember, like, Owen getting up in the morning, he'd slept through the whole thing, so I had no idea what had happened. And then he came in and asked where everybody was and what's gone on here, and I kind of explained to him. And I said, they've gone, you know, that's it, I think it's over. Yeah, there was that worry. There was that one point we thought, well, that's it, the band's finished, this is never going to see the light of day. That was a very short career, they made one great album.
6: But a week later, the brothers had made up and they were back at Rockfield to finish the album, which goes straight to number one on its release in October 1995.
17: Well, all of a sudden, you become that guy who's involved in that. You know, there's a very small amount of people involved in that. You know, privileged to be involved in it. Because I was a big fan of Definitely Maybe, and all my mates were as well. Then all of a sudden, to all my mates, I'm this guy, I'm involved in it, and I'm in the mix, I'm in the middle of, right in the middle of the storm, you know. And I mean, it's great. You can't ask to experience better things than that, really, at the start of your career.
6: Wonderwall was released as a single at the end of October 1995, but amazingly, it only went to number two in the UK, although it did top charts in Australia and New Zealand and was a top 10 hit in 15 countries. It has since gone on to become the band's best-selling and most streamed song and has become an anthem for the British public, including for England football fans and players, with the likes of Harry Kane and Jude Bellingham belting out the song on the pitch after World Cup matches. Nick isn't surprised that the song still resonates with the British public.
17: The lyrics are easy, the melody's easy. But it does just, yeah, mean so much to people and kind of defines the band, doesn't it, really, wherever they go. It's the one song everyone always asks about, and wherever you go in the world, everybody knows. It's just took on a life of its own. But when we first doing it, did we think that? Probably not. But, you know, the label convinced it was a single, and then that became a single, and the rest is history.
6: Anyway, to finish off, here's Wonderwall.

0: Nick Bryan, recording engineer on Wonderwall back in 1995, was speaking to Tim O'Callaghan. In a sense, history has repeated itself. The 2025 Oasis World Tour proved the band's continued popularity, generating gross income of more than $400 million. More memories from the past when the History Hour returns in just a moment.
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0: Coming up in part two of the History Hour, how the brutal execution of a man in Franco's fascist Spain became a symbol of resistance against the regime, the amazing memories of a Holocaust survivor, and from the 1970s, how Sweden gave its citizens longer summer holidays.
3: It was almost like we had won the lottery. We felt free, and it was wonderful.
0: That's after a summary of today's news.
4: BBC News with David Harper. Oil prices have fallen by more than 5% after President Trump decided not to follow through for now on his latest threat to launch a major new attack on Iran. In his latest comments, Mr. Trump said that the US and Iran will begin new talks today. There's been no confirmation so far from Tehran. Japan and the US have confirmed that both countries coordinated moves to prop up the yen last week after the Japanese currency fell to a 40-year low. The Japanese Minister of Finance, Satsuki Katsuyama, said she would not hesitate to take further joint action if needed. The government in Myanmar says the country's former leader, Aung San Suu Kyi, has met with a representative of the Red Cross. The meeting comes amid concerns over her health. The 81-year-old has been in detention since her government was overthrown in a coup more than 5 years ago. The Russian online retailer Wildberries says a fire has broken out at a distribution hub in the Vladimir region just east of Moscow. Ukraine has carried out a series of attacks on Wildberries in recent weeks. An EU naval mission led by Italy in the Mediterranean has boarded an oil tanker suspected of being part of Russia's so-called Shadow Fleet. Italy's Ministry of Defence said the tanker, the Topaio, was intercepted sailing from Benin to Istanbul. In Pakistan, the authorities now say that 17 people were killed by a suicide bomber in an attack on Sunday outside a police station in Khyber Pakhtunkhwa province. The explosion in the Swat Valley took place while hundreds of people were holding a rally against increasing numbers of militant attacks in the region. Firefighters in Greece have resumed their attempts to contain wildfires west of Athens. On Sunday, two firefighters were killed when their helicopter collided with another, as both were responding to the blazes. A British pilot and Greek colleague survived the accident. Greece has grounded all Bell firefighting helicopters, the type that crashed, while an investigation is carried out. And that's the latest BBC News.
0: Welcome back to part two of the History Hour with Max Pearson. Still to come, as we relive the first-hand stories told on Witness History this week, from Franco's Spain, an execution which shocked the country. And also from the 1970s, the moment when Sweden changed the law to give all citizens a nice long summer holiday. But first, we return to some of the darkest moments of the Second World War. In 1943, Anita Laska-Wolfisch was sent to Auschwitz. She expected to be killed in the Nazi gas chambers, but a talent for music saved her life. She was recruited to play in an orchestra set up by the women prisoners. In 2015, she spoke to Simon Watts about her experience.
5: The sort of ceremony started, you know, your hair is shaved and you get a number tattooed, and this is all done by prisoners. And these prisoners, of course, conversation starts, and who are you, what's your name, and I don't know, like an idiot, but what did you do before the war? I said, well, I used to play the cello. You know, it wasn't the right place to even mention the cello, you know. So she said, fantastic, you'll be saved. And she said, you stand here and don't move.
6: Amid the horror of the Nazi concentration camps, music had a special place. The SS encouraged prisoners to set up makeshift orchestras for entertainment and as a propaganda tool to dupe visitors into thinking all was well. By 1943, Auschwitz-Birkenau already had a remarkable male orchestra full of virtuosos. Now a Jewish violinist called Alma Rose was planning something similar for the women. She was the niece of the great composer Gustav Mahler.
5: By that time I was naked, without hair, with a number on my arm. Alma being, because the whole orchestra was a sort of showpiece, was a very reasonably dressed. I remember a camel hair coat she was wearing. And I didn't really know whether this was a prisoner or not. But then she introduced herself, you know, Alma Rose. Yeah, she was trying to get this orchestra together.
7: You'd arrived at the place where you were fully expecting that you would be killed.
5: I know.
7: You happened to mention that you play the cello, and then someone says there happens to be an orchestra. I mean, it must have been impossible to take in.
5: It was impossible to take in. And, yeah, lucky me.
6: A few days later, Alma Rose summoned Anita to an audition. It was a formality for Anita, who'd grown up in a very musical German family, dreaming of a career as a cellist.
5: I was taken to the music block, and there was a music block, you know, I mean, completely crazy. And so she just stuck a cello into my hand and said, play something. Of course, I hadn't touched a cello for 2 years by then. I could only play something slow, you know, I hadn't touched a cello. But, I mean, it wasn't like giving an audition, you know, which I might not pass. She was completely delighted because I came at a time when they didn't have a cello in the orchestra. So I came as a sort of lifesaver. Anybody who could play anything tried to get into this orchestra. Of course, Alma took everybody. It was a sort of possible survival. There were people who could only, who played the mandolin or something, or flute. A very impossible collection of instruments actually to do anything with.
6: But Alma knew she had to make the orchestra good. If she didn't, the players might have been sent to the gas chamber.
5: We didn't particularly like her because she was so strict, and Alma really had to drill people, you know, from nothing to play. You know, some people couldn't read music. The frustration she must have gone through. She was trying to make something that we could possibly survive. And apparently we sounded quite reasonable in the end. On Sundays, we had concerts, sometimes in the hospital and sometimes outside. We played, you know, light music. But marches, that was our main occupation. Every morning, every evening, we played marches at the gate for the people who marched out to work in the factories, because you know that Auschwitz was surrounded by factories. You know what could happen during the day, that anybody of the higher officers could come into the block and wanted to hear some music. Because I suppose they were exhausted from sending people to the gas chamber.
6: One of the visitors was the Auschwitz doctor, Josef Mengele, known as the Angel of Death.
5: He wanted to hear the Träumerei, and I was the one who could play the Träumerei, so I played the Träumerei to Mengele. It felt like nothing. I thought, here's this guy. I play it as fast as I can. I don't even look at him, and I hope he goes out quickly. That was all my thoughts, as far as I remember.
7: It seems incredible that music had this role in a place of inconceivable horror.
5: Yeah, it is. Inconceivable. Also inconceivable that a man like Mengele even knew that there was a piece called the Träumerei.
7: You said that a lot of the music playing, you know, you blank things out. Was it soothing to be able to play and indeed hear music in those circumstances?
5: Definitely. First of all, the way we had to make music.

0: Thanks to music, Anita survived a year in Auschwitz-Birkenau. But tragically, the founder of the women's orchestra didn't survive herself.
1: Alma appeared, I can see it now, for the rehearsal with terrible, terrible headache. And she was taken to the sort of hospital and died a few days later. It was never, ever explained. And we were actually taken to see her. We could walk around her. I mean, it was very unusual. You know, in a place where millions of people are killed, you're suddenly making a performance about one person. Everything was completely mad, really. I mean, even the Germans were very upset. They cherished that famous Alma.
0: After Alma's death, the orchestra was dismantled. Anita Lasker, like most of its members, was sent to Belsen. She was liberated there in April 1945. Anita then moved to England, where she had a successful career as a cellist and co-founded the English Chamber Orchestra. I wondered, the music that you played there, is that music still inextricably linked up with where you once played it?
1: People think that I'm then having a nervous breakdown. No. All I think that, well, I've heard that before somewhere else.
0: That music is not in any way tainted.
1: No.
0: For you, by the circumstances in
1: you see,
0: which
1: you can't taint music. You can't. Actually, music is untouchable. I mean, that is a wonderful thing. Yeah, the Germans tainted themselves, but the music? No, you can't. Nobody's that powerful.
2: Anita Lashkovolfish was speaking to Simon Watts back in 2015. The intentional and calculated death of an individual is the subject of our next item. In 1974, an execution method known as the garrote was used for the last time in Francisco Franco's fascist Spain. It involved the condemned person being strapped to a chair with a metal collar tightened by a screw to break the neck. The regime used it to execute two young men on the same day. The last was Salvador Puig Antic, a 25-year-old Catalan member of an anarchist group. Stefania Gotza has been speaking to his sister, Carme Puig Antic, about her brother's death and why more than 50 years later he remains a symbol of resistance to Franco's rule. And this story contains strong language.
3: It's what they call the final vigil. It's a night when, unlike during normal visiting hours, you can touch him. There are no bars between you.
4: That's Carme Puig Antic, one of Salvador's sisters. She's here to tell us how her brother became a symbol of resistance to Francisco Franco's regime.
5: The new ruler of Spain rides into the city of his conquest. Behind him is Moors. His army lines the route.
6: El Generalísimo Franco.
3: Generalísimo Franco became a dictator in 1939, when the Spanish Civil War ended. He wanted everyone to submit to his authority, or they would be taken to jail or a police station, where everyone was tortured. There were six of us. My eldest brother in the US, then came my sister Irma, Salvador, my sister Monse, me, and my younger sister Marzona. My parents were Republicans. They had opposed Franco in the war. My father was first in a concentration camp in France and then in a prison in Spain. He was also sentenced to death, but later pardoned. So in our house, we never discussed these things out of fear.
4: And although Salvador kept that silence at home, outside, he wasn't afraid to speak out.
3: Salvador hated injustice. He couldn't stand it. When he was at school, he used to tutor a boy with learning disabilities. One day, he heard a teacher call the boy a retard. He stood up and punched the teacher.
4: As he grew older, this defiant streak led him to join an anarchist group.
3: It was called the Iberian Liberation Movement. They robbed banks and then gave the stolen money to working-class people.
4: It was a tiny, short-lived group.

0: group with no more than a dozen members.
1: He didn't want us to know.
0: But the family began to notice changes in his behavior.
1: We would never see him. And when my mother died, he came home to say goodbye with glasses that had no lenses and a suit instead of the jeans he always wore. He had gone underground. He'd say, "Relax, girls, it's going to be okay." He was 25.
0: We're now in September 1973, when Karma and one of her sisters were passing a newsstand.
1: We saw his face in the newspaper and read there had been a shooting and that he was in hospital. He had been shot in the shoulder and the mouth, so he couldn't speak.
0: Salvador had been detained when he was meeting members of his group. The circumstances have never been clear, but he was accused of resisting the arrest. There was a struggle and shots. Some of them injured Salvador. Others killed a young police officer whose death was blamed on Salvador. Because Salvador's father was very ill, it was his four sisters, aged 12 to 27, who visited him in prison twice a week.
1: We thought he'd be locked in for a while. But the death penalty?
2: Spain was plunged into political turmoil following the assassination of the nation's second most important man, Admiral Luis Carrero Blanco, president of the government and General Franco's most trusted lieutenant. The 70-year-old admiral was blown up by, it is believed, left-wing terrorists who planted a bomb either under a drain cover or beneath the presidential car.
0: The attack had been carried out by the Basque separatist movement, ETA. Even though Salvador had no ties to this militant group, many in Spain, including Salvador and his sisters, believed the regime wanted to revenge the assassination of President Luis Carrero Blanco, and that Salvador would be the target. A military court tried Salvador and handed him not one, but two death sentences.
1: Every Friday, we had to tell the lawyer where we would be in case the ministers decided at their weekly meeting to carry out Salvador's sentence. He called us Friday, the 1st of March, 1974. We went to the prison without our younger sister because she was 12. They set four chairs and we sat with Salvador for 11 hours.
0: Salvador's lawyer spent the night in a frantic bid for clemency.
1: Every time we saw the lawyer, his face looked worse than the time before. But 5 a.m., we knew it was bad.
0: But the worst news was to come.
1: My siblings went to the toilet and I came out to the corridor. A prison officer asked me, "Do you know what the garrote is?" And I said, "No." And he explained. My face must have been a picture. I didn't say a word to Salvador. I refused to believe it was true.
0: The sisters weren't allowed to stay for the execution. They were dismissed at 6 a.m. 3 hours later, Salvador was taken to the mail room where the executioner was waiting. The garrote hadn't been used in almost a decade, so like everyone else, he was expecting a firing squad.
1: He walked in, saw the garrote, and
0: he swore. He used a Spanish word with no real equivalent in English, something you say when someone, or life, has played a dirty trick on you.
1: We were stunned. The garrote, like in the Inquisition, it's completely barbaric. In 1974. We couldn't say goodbye, or kiss, or hug. We just couldn't admit we wouldn't see each other again. Nope. We just said, "See you outside."
0: The news crossed the globe. Here's a New York Times report.
3: The execution of Puig was the first with political overtones, and the first by guillotine, since two anarchists were put to death in 1963. But as if to emphasize that politics had nothing to do with the case, the government this morning also executed a 33-year-old stateless person named Heinz Xe in the prison in Tarragona, south of Barcelona. Xe shot a security guard for no apparent reason in a cafe near Tarragona in December 1972.
0: That was the last day the garrote was used. Only a year later, Franco died.
4: Españoles.
0: And his regime with him.
4: Franco ha muerto.
0: Today, Salvador's death has become a symbol of the regime's cruelty and the resistance that was crushed beneath it.
5: La gente...
1: People still remember. When I go to a place like the bank, I try to only say my father's surname, Puig. But then they ask for my mother's, and when I say Antique, they remember. They grab my hand and say they're so sorry, or they give me a hug. It's mind-blowing.
6: Carme Puig Antic was speaking to Stefania Gotza. Today, there is a square in Barcelona named after Salvador Puig Antic, and his image can still be seen on various murals in the city. A complete change of tone for our last story this week, as we remember a welcome summer holiday for Swedish workers. A change in the law in the 1970s covering paid annual leave for everyone gave the nation a longer mandated break from the office or the factory. It left Sweden with some of the longest paid holidays in the world. Here's Matilda Wellen.
7: It's July 1978. Inger Persson is 29, and she and her husband have just bought a new camper van.
8: Då var jag en ganska vanlig svensk kvinna.
9: Back then, I was a typical Swedish woman who had children and had got married young. It was a pretty happy life.
7: The family has already enjoyed several holidays in the Swedish countryside, which is full of forests and lakes.
9: The first camper one was a homemade one that looked like an egg.
7: Oh, wow! And how big or small was it?
9: It was small, but it was really great.
7: But the summer of 1978 is different. Now, the couple both have the right to 5 weeks of paid holiday for the first time.
9: So we decided to go all in. We went ahead and bought a bigger camper van. It was fantastic because then we had the possibility to take ourselves off even further away.
7: A new version of the Swedish Annual Leave Act, or Semesterlagen, as it's called in Swedish, has just been passed. The 1977 law also includes the right for all workers to take 4 of their 5 weeks of vacation back to back during the warmest months between June and August.
9: It was almost like we had won the lottery. We felt free, and it was wonderful.
7: In the late 1970s, many other Europeans were also entitled to at least 20 days off a year, but the right to so many consecutive weeks, and up to 5 weeks in total, was rare. So why did Sweden decide it was so important for everyone to have long holidays? Sweden is cold and very dark in winter, and flocking to the countryside in summer became a tradition for wealthier residents back in the 1800s. Many decamped to second homes for months. By the early 1900s, growing numbers of public sector and white-collar workers were also given paid time off. The first Swedish Annual Leave Act was passed in 1938, and it was designed to create a fairer system with all workers guaranteed at least 2 weeks of paid vacation, including those in blue-collar or industrial jobs. In the 1950s and 1960s, Sweden's longest-running prime minister, Tage Erlander, expanded their rights to 3 and later 4 weeks off.
9: He decided that now we are going to build Sweden into the best country in the world, and he didn't want families to be poor, but rather they should be able to manage well.
7: Erlander was leader of the Social Democrat Party, which embraced a concept called folkhemmet, or the people's home. The idea was that Sweden should be a safe, democratic home that embraced equality. This is Tage Erlander speaking on Swedish public service television in the 1960s. He's talking about expanding free adult education and sickness insurance.
8: Det kom många, många lagar.
9: There were many, many new laws. Child care, for example, was expanded. And women entered the workforce in huge numbers in the 60s. And that was new. That was completely new.
8: Det var ju helt nytt.
7: Inger took jobs in healthcare, retail and manufacturing. She later worked for LO, a confederation of blue-collar unions at the core of the Swedish labor movement. It strongly welcomed the Social Democrat government's plans to increase the country's holiday allowance to 5 weeks and guarantee the right to 4 of those weeks to be back-to-back. In the late 1970s, a center-right coalition government came into power. Some employer organizations called on these more conservative decision makers to tone down the planned legislation, which they argued would increase costs for businesses and reduce flexibility. Some center-right politicians agreed and even put forward a motion to adjust the plans so that companies didn't have to offer workers consecutive weeks off. But Sweden's employment minister argued that it was important to give employees long breaks for rest and relaxation. And the law was still passed.
9: I don't remember that there was a lot of tension. From my own perspective, when we got 5 weeks of vacation, it was definitely long awaited.
7: Sweden's expanding holiday rights didn't just have an impact on family life, they also transformed business. Many factories chose to give their employees time off at the same time and often shut down for all of July.
9: Since I lived in a working class town, you noticed it a lot. It was dead. There was very little going on.
7: Today, even in big cities like Stockholm, you can still spot signs outside bars and cafes indicating that they've closed for staff holidays. But most major companies don't shut down completely now. They usually operate with skeleton staffing. Many offer temporary summer jobs, which are popular with students and others trying to get a foot in the door. There's also plenty of seasonal work around Sweden's lakes, mountains and coastlines, where tourism has expanded. Since the 1980s, many Swedes have also used their holidays to travel further afield, thanks to cheaper flights and a relatively strong economy. A recent study by the Pew Research Center found that 57% of Swedes have been to at least 10 countries. Even Inger has enjoyed vacations abroad, without her treasured campervan.
9: With my friends, we were a group who used to get together to sit and knit and sew. But suddenly we just said, let's head to Mallorca instead.
7: As you can hear from us giggling, Inger found that trip more fun than sitting around with her knitting needles. But long holidays on home soil remain popular in Sweden too. However, not everyone gets a totally work-free summer these days. Growing numbers of employees now log on to check emails and messages during their vacations. Inger is retired now. She doesn't take it for granted that she was among the first Swedes to enjoy long, paid, uninterrupted summers. Do you think it would have made a big difference to your life if you hadn't had so much time off?
9: It's hard to say, but it was cozy to have a long vacation with a family. If it had only been 2 weeks, for example, one wouldn't have been able to go this far or that far. And it would have ended up being very stressful and irritating. And instead, it was quite calm.
6: Inger Persson was speaking to Matilda Wellin in that bespoken media production for the BBC World Service. It was produced by Maddie Savage. It's perhaps no surprise that Sweden is consistently in the top 5 countries in the world when ranked by happiness. That's it from this edition of the History Hour. Join us again next week when we journey back through time in the company of those who have lived through the drama of the past. This is Max Pearson from all of us here. Thanks for listening. Goodbye.
5: 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I'm Ben Kiefer. 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
11: Hello, welcome to the newsroom. I'm Ankur Desai. President Trump says new talks with Iran will begin later today after he called off major new strikes.
12: It would have been a massive attack. There's a deal on Hormuz, and then there will be a deal on the nuclear, with the denuclearization of Iran.
11: Analysis with our correspondent coming up. Also, Japan and the US say they took coordinated action to prop up the yen last week after the Japanese currency fell to a 40-year low. Also on the newsroom. We look into why the global pop star Ariana Grande is deciding to withdraw from all public appearances. Also, find out more about the remarkable womb surgery which fixed a miracle baby with intestines outside of its body. And
13: the value of IP or value of games content is so large, it's really outstripping Hollywood.
11: We look at the proposed multi-billion dollar sale of a gaming company, EA Sports. That's all to come after this world news update.
14: BBC News with David Harper. Oil prices have fallen by more than 5% after President Trump decided not to follow through for now on his latest threat to launch a major new attack on Iran. In his latest comments, Mr. Trump has said that the US and Iran will begin new talks today, but he did not say where the negotiations would take place or who would be involved. The Iranian Foreign Ministry spokesman has said Iran is not currently in negotiations with the US. Our Middle East correspondent Yolande Nell is in Jerusalem.
15: The United Arab Emirates, Qatar and Saudi Arabia were mentioned, who had requested that he hold off on hitting Iran very hard in the way that he had threatened. That's what led to his turnaround, he said, on Saturday night. And we know that he did speak to the Saudi Crown Prince Mohammed bin Salman, who's been pushing for de-escalation. And what we understand is that US allies and mediators have been trying to revive that June memorandum of understanding between the US and Iran.
14: Japan and the US have confirmed that both countries coordinated moves to prop up the yen last week after the Japanese currency fell to a 40-year low. It was the first time both countries coordinated action on the yen since 2011. Speaking on Air Force One, President Trump said the move was a signal of friendship.
16: Here they have a weakening yen and they wanted a little bit of help, but we're always there for Japan. Japan's been very good to us, with the exception, of course, of Pearl Harbor.
17: What is the US getting out of that arrangement?
16: Financial benefit.
17: Can you
16: imagine? Financial benefit. It's also good for the world to come.
14: The government in Myanmar says the country's former leader, Aung San Suu Kyi, has met with a representative of the International Committee of the Red Cross. The Nobel Peace Prize winner has been in detention since her government was overthrown in a coup in 2021. Here's our Southeast Asia correspondent, Jonathan Head.
18: Despite repeated assurances from the military authorities that Aung San Suu Kyi is alive and well, they've never provided any clear evidence of this. Her son, Kim Aris, has in recent months mounted an international campaign demanding proof of life for the 81-year-old democracy icon. Now a delegation from the Red Cross has been allowed to meet her, her first confirmed meeting with anyone outside the government for nearly 4 years. Photographs released of her with the Red Cross team show Ms. Suu Kyi looking relaxed and well, although no details of her state of health have been given, nor of what they discussed.
14: The Russian online retailer Wildberries says a fire has broken out at its distribution hub in the Vladimir region just east of Moscow. Images posted online appear to show thick black smoke rising from the facility. Ukraine has carried out a series of attacks on Wildberries in recent weeks. The warehouse in question is reported to be one of the company's largest logistics centres and plays a key role in the flow of goods between Moscow and other parts of Russia. Meanwhile, Russia's defense ministry has said on Telegram that it hit 3 ships in Ukraine's area of the Black Sea that were carrying military goods and 1 cargo vessel in the port of Mykolaiv. BBC News. Cuba's state-run electricity company says the national grid has collapsed again, causing a nationwide blackout, the sixth since the start of the year. The island was just recovering from a partial blackout on Saturday. Cuba's population is suffering regular long outages as a result of an aging power system made worse by a US oil blockade in place since January. The fuel shortage makes the use of emergency generators all but impossible. In Pakistan, the authorities now say that 17 people were killed by a suicide bomber in an attack on Sunday outside a police station in Khyber Pakhtunkhwa province. The explosion in the Swat Valley took place while hundreds of people were holding a rally against increasing numbers of militant attacks in the region. At least six policemen were among the dead. 18 people were injured. Firefighters in Greece have resumed their attempts to contain wildfires west of Athens. On Sunday, two firefighters were killed when their helicopter collided with another as both were responding to the blazes. A British pilot and Greek colleague survived the accident. Greece has grounded all Bell firefighting helicopters, the type that crashed, while an investigation is carried out. The Welsh Football Association has become the first to publicly withdraw support for Gianni Infantino's bids to get re-elected as leader of FIFA. It accused him of failing to put the best interests of football first, Elettra Naismith reports.
19: The statement from the Welsh FA was scathing. It said recent failures in good governance, leadership, values and sound judgment had led it to lose confidence in Gianni Infantino remaining at the helm of world football. The FIFA president is under immense pressure after being forced to scrap his plan to sell a lucrative stake in football's prized World Cup and other top tournaments to private investors. European football's governing body UEFA is threatening legal action over the move. It's already stated that if he doesn't resign as FIFA president, its 55 member nations will trigger a vote of no confidence.
14: And that's the latest BBC News.
11: Hello, you're listening to the newsroom from the BBC World Service with me, Ankur Desai. Welcome to the programme. The war between the United States and Iran is now in its fifth month. And despite the signing of a memorandum of understanding back in June, little progress seems to have been made to get a proper peace deal and reopen the Strait of Hormuz. And if regime change had been an initial goal, the war seems to have strengthened Iran's hand. President Trump's strategy has veered from threatening to launch major attacks on Iran and then stepping back and signalling that a deal is imminent. In his latest comments, he said negotiations with Iran would begin today, Monday. Here was President Trump speaking to reporters aboard Air Force One.
20: It would have been a massive attack. We're all set to go. But when the allies ask to call it off, you got to sort of say, well, let's see. And the reason they asked is I think there's a deal. There's a deal on Hormuz, and then there will be a deal on the nuclear, or you might call it the denuclearization of Iran.
11: Mohammad Aslami is research fellow at the University of Tehran. So how are President Trump's comments viewed in Iran?
21: Trump is trying to have a kind of rhetoric in order to put pressure on Iranian negotiators. None of the Iranians consider that much about these kind of threats by the United States president. So while the Iranians are asking government to improve the economic situation, it doesn't mean that they're going to support any kind of foreign aggression against their land.
11: A few moments ago, before we came on air, I asked our Middle East correspondent in Jerusalem, Yolan Nell, what more we know of the talks that President Trump spoke about.
22: Not a great deal, to be honest. So we don't know the exact timing. President Trump just said late on Sunday in the US that these talks would take place tomorrow afternoon. We don't know who is taking part and we don't know where they'll be. President Trump talked about the perimeters of a deal having been reached. He said there's a deal on Hormuz, meaning the strait, and there's a deal on denuclearization, Iran's nuclear program. But he didn't set a kind of timetable for reaching an agreement. And he was talking to journalists when he was on board Air Force One coming back from a weekend in New Jersey and really explaining his latest turnaround after issuing his threats to hit Iran very hard. He said that major assault, which reports said he was considering attacking again energy infrastructure in Iran, that he had called it off after US allies in the Gulf had spoken to him. He mentioned the United Arab Emirates, Qatar and Saudi Arabia. We do know he spoke to the Saudi Crown Prince Mohammed bin Salman, who's been pushing for a de-escalation. And we understand that, you know, US allies have been trying to revive that June memorandum of understanding between the US and Iran that really fell apart apart last month. And of course, that was not really about getting a final peace deal over the line. It was really just a step towards negotiations on that final deal.
11: And Yolande, what about the significance then of Oman over the Strait of Hormuz?
22: Well, Oman, of course, is extremely important because the waters of the strait are divided between those of Oman and those of Iran. Although before the war, there was free passage for all vessels going through the strait. The Iranians have confirmed that they're getting close to a deal with Oman on a new route, as they put it, through the Strait of Hormuz. That was something that the Iranian foreign minister was talking about at a cabinet meeting on Sunday. And then there was more detail given by the Iranian foreign ministry spokesman on state media, and he said that, you know, the strait will not go back to its pre-war status. He said a route was being agreed that would be acceptable to both sides. It was neither the northern route, which is closer to Iran, nor the southern route closer to Oman. He said it was a route that respects the sovereign rights of both sides and safeguards national security interests and security. But importantly, he said that what was being talked about did not involve the reopening of the strait. He said that's a completely different equation because the closure, he said, was due to US harassment and the blockade of Iranian ports.
11: Yolande Nell reporting from Jerusalem. The falling value of the Japanese currency had not only the government in Tokyo worried, but also the Americans. That's why, as both sides have now confirmed, they introduced joint moves last week to stabilize the yen, which had fallen to a 40-year low. President Trump called the move a signal of friendship, which also benefited the US and the world economy. Let's get more with our Asia business editor, Maura Fogarty, who joins me now from Singapore. Maura, what measures were taken here exactly?
2: Right. This was a very rare move, Ankur. Both the U.S. and Japan coordinated going in to support the Japanese yen from weakening even further. Now, we don't know the exact details of how they did this, but I will say that Reuters has a photograph of a notepad in front of U.S. Treasury Secretary Scott Bessent during a cabinet meeting on Friday, in which it says to do buy Japanese yen $5 to $10 billion. That's the signaling that we have from the U.S. side. We know that from data from the Bank of Japan show that they spent about $59 billion on Thursday before the intervention, the joint intervention on Friday. So together, what they did was essentially try to buy Japanese yen in order to keep the yen at as high a level as they possibly can.
11: And what's happened to the yen to make it so weak?
2: There are several reasons for this. The biggest one being that many traders and investors around the world think that the Bank of Japan is behind and has been slow to raise interest rates in Japan compared to other central banks around the world. So the differential that you get, if you're putting your money into a Japanese bank, you're getting a 1% return, the benchmark rate I'm talking about, okay, not the actual bank rate. In the U.S., it's between 3.5% to 3.75%. So because of that differential, who wants to put their money in Japanese yen? And it's that's also causing speculators to come into the market and say, hey, you know what? We think there's more downside risk. We think the Japanese yen can weaken even further.
11: And how do the measures benefit the U.S.? It's not the first time, actually, that they've helped Japan. Now, I recall back in 2011, they did the same thing.
2: They did, and they also did it in 1998 as well, for different reasons. In 2011, after the big earthquake and tsunami, they actually came in to help the Japanese government weaken the yen. But the last time they helped to prop up the yen was back in 1998. There's a self-interest here, right? The Japanese government is the biggest holder of U.S. treasuries. And if they had to do it on their own, how would they sell the U.S. dollar and buy Japanese yen? They would do that by selling U.S. treasuries. And so what the U.S. does not want to see is U.S. treasuries being sold, because essentially what that means is it raises the cost of borrowing in the United States. Okay. And so it's not an act of charity. It helps out the U.S. as well.
11: Okay, we'll leave it there. Thank you so much, Maura. Appreciate your time. Maura Fogarty there, reporting from Singapore. Next to the remarkable story of baby Theo, who was operated on while in his mother's womb to correct a birth defect where intestines develop from outside the body. His mother, Maisie Savage, from London, was the first British woman to be operated on. She was 26 weeks pregnant at the time. Theo was the third baby in the world to benefit from the new clinical trial. This report comes from Camilla Horrocks.
0: Maisie was 20 weeks pregnant when she and her partner Josh discovered there was a major problem with their baby Theo.
3: We went in for our just a usual scan, check everything was okay, and the sonographer noticed that something wasn't quite right.
0: Theo had a condition called gastroschisis, which affects around 1 in 3,000 unborn babies in the UK each year.
3: Essentially, a lot of his bowel and intestines and his appendix were all growing on the outside.
0: The belly button doesn't develop properly, leaving the intestines to grow externally. Specialists at Great Ormond Street Hospital in London found that Theo had complex gastroschisis, which would have required multiple surgeries after birth, months in intensive care, and potential lifelong complications.
4: We had a little girl come from Mexico.
0: This is Dr. Michael Belfort, a pioneering surgeon from Texas Children's Hospital who's been trialing experimental surgery for patients just like Maisie and Theo in the United States. Theo's parents were told they qualified for the trial.
3: But the catch was that it was in Texas and that we would have to go there pretty much right away and we'd have to stay there for the remainder of the pregnancy.
0: The family flew to Texas, where the operation was performed 26 weeks into the pregnancy. Maisie's womb was partially exposed. The amniotic fluid was drained and replaced with CO2 gas to expand the operating space. Then, using keyhole surgery, Theo's organs were gently pushed back inside his abdomen, which was then stitched closed. The operation was a total success. Maisie went on to carry Theo to term. He was born by natural delivery, a perfectly healthy baby boy with no scar.
3: Oh, he's completely fine.
23: He's great.
3: He's amazing. Everything they did just completely reversed what could have been a really horrible start to his life.
4: The majority of paediatric surgeons...
0: Dr. Belfort is already looking ahead to what he can do next.
4: The inside of the uterus is now a new surgical space for innovation. Certain cardiac surgeries in utero, and I think we can do some lung surgeries in utero. So, you know, it's open for ethical experimentation.
0: This technique is undergoing clinical trials in the US involving 10 babies.
24: Talking.
0: Baby Theo is one of the lucky ones. His future has been completely turned around.
24: So strong.
0: His mum and dad, Maisie and Josh, feel incredibly grateful and are now finally enjoying parenthood.
23: The impact that they've had on us as a family is incredible. The level of care was amazing. They made a very traumatic time of our lives so much easier, and we've got this little man and we couldn't be happier.
3: He's a little miracle, isn't he?
23: He is. Yeah.
11: That report from Camilla Horrocks. You're listening to The Newsroom from the BBC World Service. There are moments when nature and the intensity of weather surpass any human planning or operational capability. The words of the Prime Minister of Greece, Kyriakos Mitsotakis, in a social media post describing the wildfires which are burning west of the capital, Athens. Strong winds of up to 100 kilometres an hour are making attempts to contain the fires extremely difficult. On Sunday, two firefighters died after two helicopters collided as they responded to the blazes. Theodore Giannaros, who's a meteorologist and researcher at the National Observatory of Athens, says the risks are increasing and governments need to act quickly.
25: The broad picture is that we are seeing the price we are now paying both for climate crisis, but also for the decisions we have made over the past decades in terms of land management. On the one hand, we have climate crisis that creates an environment that is much more conducive to fire than ever before. But on the other hand, our decisions in the field of land management, the abandonment of rural areas, the lack of forest management, all these decisions have led us to the point we are standing today.
11: Let's get more from my Europe correspondent, Sarah Rainsford, who joins us now. Sarah, we're hearing that people have been told to leave for more areas at risk in the region. What's the latest you're hearing?
1: Yeah, it's quite an uneven picture. So in some areas, the fires have been contained and suppressed. In some areas, they're reigniting. So there's a particular focus in the area to the northwest of Athens, where the biggest fires were raging over the past few days, and where the very high winds, in some cases, gale force winds, were causing real problems, particularly because it was very difficult to get helicopters and light aircraft up into the air to drop water onto the flames, which, of course, is a key part of any attempt to suppress these wildfires. And indeed, we saw a fatal crash of two helicopters yesterday as they tried to douse the flames. Now, the winds have died back quite a lot, so that is a big relief for the firefighters who had been talking about the grueling conditions that they were facing. So it does seem that the worst of the fires have been contained, but still there are attempts to suppress them completely because they do keep reigniting. The wind is still a factor, and of course it is still extremely hot and the ground is extremely dry.
11: And Sarah, how else are the authorities reacting and what other measures are they having to adopt?
1: Well, the main focus is on trying to get planes and helicopters up into the air to be able to use them in this fight against the fire. I mean, lots of officials have been stressing how difficult it's been. They've said that there have been 220 separate fires recorded in the last week alone. They're also focusing on how those fires are started. So we know that there have been more than 30 people arrested for starting fires, either through negligence or in some cases suspected arson. So they're focusing on that. They're also focusing, of course, on evacuating people still when and if they come into any danger.
11: And Sarah, we know we've been talking about this a lot over the last few weeks, but other parts of Europe, what's the latest that we're seeing and hearing?
1: I think the most interesting development right now is in Hungary. So as Romania had to do previously, Hungary has had to close down its nuclear power station, the Pak nuclear power plant, because of the very low water levels in the Danube River. So that water is needed to cool the reactors, to cool the power plant. The water is so low that, in fact, much of the Danube isn't even navigable at the moment in Hungary. So the power plant has closed down for the first time ever. That means that the Prime Minister's calling on people to cut their power usage, cut their electricity usage, warning of a potential energy crisis to come, and asking people to restrain themselves when it comes to using water because it's so vital in terms of the electricity grid, frankly, and things look pretty complicated on that front. So a lack of water in Hungary, a lack of water in Romania caused a similar situation there, and the fires in Greece and elsewhere still raging.
11: Okay, thanks so much for that update, Sarah. We'll leave it there. Our Europe correspondent, Sarah Rainsford. That's the voice of Ariana Grande, one of the most distinctive in pop music, from one of the most recognisable stars in the entertainment world. The American singer and actress has been performing before huge crowds on her latest concert tour and recently released her latest album called Petal. But it's been announced that when the tour ends next month, she'll withdraw from public appearances and won't now star in an upcoming musical production in London. Our reporter Greg McKenzie has been following the story and he spoke to the newsroom's Nick Miles.
6: Well, representative for Ariana Grande says that once her Internal Shine tour finishes next month, she'll be taking what they've described as a step back from visibility. Now, they say that's because what they call endless, ongoing public scrutiny thought to be surrounding her appearance and personal life. Now, at the same time, she's withdrawn from a planned revival of Stephen Sondheim's Sunday in the Park with George, which was due to open at London's Barbican in 2027. Now, Grande has been due to star alongside her Wicked co-star, Jonathan Bailey. Now, the production company says that it fully understands and supports her decision, adding that the show will go ahead without her.
7: Now, is this decision a surprise for many people?
6: Well, it certainly had been growing discussions online around this following the release of her last album, Petal, and the promotional campaign surrounding it. Now, the level of commentary about her appearance intensified again over the past few days, but there hadn't been any indication that she would step away from public life altogether. So while fans may have expected her to take some time off after a lengthy world tour, which isn't such an unusual thing for an artist to do. The decision to also withdraw from such a high-profile London theatre production has made this announcement much bigger.
7: And that makes that production extremely difficult, doesn't it, because of timings and theatres and all the other actors involved in this. Do we know how long a break this might be?
6: There's no indication thus far from her people, or her representatives rather, but they haven't given a time frame of her return to public life or performing. And the message is very much that the priority is for her to complete the current tour before stepping away from public-facing work to focus on her well-being. So whether that's for a few months or considerably longer simply isn't clear at this stage.
11: Greg McKenzie reporting. Still to come, the second biggest buyout in the history of gaming. But first, there are now more than 3,600 confirmed cases of Ebola in the Democratic Republic of Congo, making it the biggest outbreak of the disease there. Dr. Maria van Kerkhove is the director of the Department of Epidemic and Pandemic Management in the Health Emergencies Programme of the WHO. She told the BBC that a joint international effort was needed to deal with the outbreak.
5: There is intense transmission that we're seeing in Ituri province and Bunia, where I'm currently sitting. And then there's a number of factors. Right now, this virus is in 49 health zones, and the scale of the response is not where we need it to be. We at WHO are working with a number of partners in response and in support of the government and having them lead this, but we're nowhere near where we need to be. Right now, we need a massive scale up, having enough beds. We have 900 beds right now, and we're scaling up to 3,000 at least. We're looking at a massive scale up of clinical care and having Ebola treatment centers in the areas where we know there's active transmission, but also in areas where we're seeing new cases. Community engagement is absolutely critical to work with communities to, first of all, come and seek care, to understand what this virus is, and so that we could protect them and their loved ones and have them work with us to protect them and their loved ones. So it's very, very complex. You know, in this area, it's a massive humanitarian challenge that we see with insecurity, with challenges of not only Ebola, but there's other infectious diseases that are circulating. There's hunger. There are active groups that are here, armed groups that are here. International partners are really critical in terms of supporting the community, not only for Ebola, but for all of these other challenges, again, under the government's leadership. What we are asking for from the international community, we at WHO are here in the field. We're with many, many different partners. What we need to see right now is a massive scale up across all of the pillars of the response, and many partners are involved in this, and we need all of the partners to scale up as well. There are significant challenges to this outbreak, but there are concrete solutions that we can work together to actually stop this outbreak.
11: Dr. Maria van Kerkhove of the WHO. Now, finally, one of the biggest names in gaming, Electronic Arts, has received approval from regulators for a deal which will see it sold to Saudi Arabia's public investment fund for $55 billion as soon as tomorrow. EA produces what was the FIFA franchise of football games, now called EA FC, as well as Sims, Apex Legends and a host of other titles. Javier Ellis is CEO of the UK games publisher called Playstack and was general manager at EA for a decade. Will Bain has been speaking to him and started off by asking him if this sale will make a difference to players as well as the gaming industry.
13: I think for players, not really. We are very much drawn by entertainment and we'll go to wherever the most fun is. For businesses, I think it's exciting. It's a really great investment into the games industry and a real testament on how strong the industry has become. The valuation at that scale does show that the games industry is probably the leading entertainment industry now that we can look at. I mean, the value of IP or value of games content is so large, it's really outstripping Hollywood. There are leading games like Grand Theft Auto, we're going to be seeing that come out in November, will be the largest entertainment launch of all time, and that's from the games industry.
8: Do you see this as the beginning of a trend then for that reason? Because if you are a big investment fund like this, you want that access to that back catalogue. It gives you that kind of longevity of being able to make return on the investment.
13: Yeah, exactly. The entertainment industry previously has had, you know, highs and lows, but we've built such a catalogue of games over the 40 or 50 years that we've been trading and building that the IP and the content here is really desirable. And I think for a company or investment fund like PIF, who are looking at moving away from oil and traditional or very long-term investments, they need something similarly strong to invest in that's exciting, that's part of the future of the global economy. I think this is a real maturity step. I mean, to take such a significant position in the games industry does really put more confidence into the games industry as a whole. So yes, I think it's very much representative. We've seen investment in film, we've seen investment in TV. Of course, we should continue to see this investment in games.
8: And you don't think it'll affect price of games for consumers?
13: I think consumers are very fickle and very capable of voting with their own pockets on what they think is worth money and what's not. So there's no monopoly here. There's complete diversification of games.
11: Harvey Elliott speaking to Will Bain. That's all from us from the newsroom. Thanks so much for listening, and we'll see you on the next edition.
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14: Coming up on Business Daily, the second of my investigations into the whereabouts and connections of one of Europe's most wanted drugs criminals. Last week, we heard about how the Dutch fugitive Jos Leidekers has been seen in Sierra Leone, seemingly alongside senior members of the president's family. What does this say about Sierra Leone's future? That's after the news.
17: BBC News with Tom Sanders. Oil prices have fallen by more than 5% after President Trump decided not to follow through for now on his latest threat to launch a major new attack on Iran. In his latest comments, Mr. Trump has said that the US and Iran will begin new talks today. There's been no confirmation so far from Tehran. Japan and the US have confirmed that both countries coordinated moves to prop up the yen last week after the Japanese currency fell to a 40-year low. The Japanese Minister of Finance, Satsuki Katayama, said she would not hesitate to take further joint action if needed. The International Committee of the Red Cross has confirmed one of its delegates has been able to meet Myanmar's detained former leader Aung San Suu Kyi, the first confirmed outside contact with her for 2.5 years. The ICRC said the private meeting took place in line with its usual procedures. The Russian online retailer Wildberries says a fire has broken out at a distribution hub in the Vladimir region just east of Moscow. Ukraine has carried out a series of attacks on Wildberries in recent weeks. In Pakistan, the authorities now say that 17 people were killed by a suicide bomber in an attack on Sunday outside a police station in Khyber Pakhtunkhwan province. The explosion took place while hundreds of people were holding a rally against increasing numbers of militant attacks in the region. A high-profile Australian broadcaster and former national rugby coach has gone on trial in Sydney, accused of sexual offences against 6 male complainants over almost 2 decades. Alan Jones has pleaded not guilty to all the charges. The Welsh Football Association has become the first FIFA member to officially withdraw support for Gianni Infantino's bid for re-election as head of the organisation. BBC News.
14: Hi there, I'm Ed Butler, and welcome to Business Daily from the BBC World Service. Today we're back in Sierra Leone in the second of two programmes looking at the emergence of a major drugs dealer in one of West Africa's poorest nations.
24: We're seeing Jos Leidekers, him being around, floating around, but According to the police, they do not have any record of him.
16: The world's cocaine trade is bigger than it's ever been. Now, with more cocaine comes more money, and some of that money is being used to purchase protection.
18: Despite denials from the president's family, law enforcement agencies say Jos Leidekkers, a wanted criminal, is now enjoying privileged status in Sierra Leone. What's going on? That's Business Daily from the BBC.
19: It was January 2025. He made like front page news of my country, the Netherlands. Jos Leidekkers, the biggest drug criminal of our country, living in Sierra Leone. I called my foreign best and I said, well, maybe we should go there.
18: That's Sophie van Leeuwen. She's a Dutch TV Africa reporter with NTL News. In 2025, she went to discover how come a wanted fugitive appeared to be living openly in the capital, Freetown.
19: The Dutch asked Sierra Leone to extradite Jos Leidekkers. This was news. So I asked a press conference. This was one of the first things I did. What about him? Where is he? Are you protecting him? It was Chernoba, the Minister of Information. He said, we take it very seriously and we have our own investigation.
18: With her fixer, a local journalist called Joseph Touré, she decided to drive the next day to the area south of the capital, where Jos Leidekkers was reported to be living. This is Sophie and Joseph's account of what happened next.
20: We met a police roadblock, searching everybody who was passing. And policemen, Secret Service, they were waiting for us. Like, who are you people? So where are you from? Then Sophie said, I'm from the Netherlands. You are what? You're a journalist. Then the man just whispered to his colleagues, like to say, we've got her. This is the person we are looking for.
19: But then someone started screaming. And then they turned the car around and we are escorted by a truck full of armed men through the city of Freetown to the criminal investigation department.
20: You cannot imagine how I felt that moment. I was so nervous behind the steering. You know the sirens? Whoa, whoa, whoa, whoa, whoa, whoa. There was a motorbike in front to clear the way, as if they were carrying the president. I felt like hell was losing over me.
19: When we got there, I got out. I was surrounded by people, like if I was a movie star. And I lost Joseph, my colleague.
20: I just abandoned my vehicle and I escaped.
18: You ran?
20: Yes. It was like a knee-jerk reaction, if you want to call it that way. I was in Freetown for a few days, hiding. Police were raiding my house. All my staff, my colleagues, they all had abandoned the office. You know, I saw myself in hell. Then I fled the country.
18: Meanwhile, Sophie van Leeuwen remained in police custody, held for days without any formal charge.
19: They questioned me for maybe 7 hours the first day and same thing the second day. They wanted to know, who did you call before you arrived in Sierra Leone? Who are your sources? They treated me as a spy, basically. And they took my phone, they took my laptop, and also they didn't really give me food. So I did feel weakened after, you know, a while. And well, maybe more scared, you know, because you start to wonder, will I get out? Got a bit messed up, I think.
18: Eventually, after 4 days and diplomatic representations from her government, Sophie got her phone and her passport back. She was told she could leave the country. Her camera footage, though, had been wiped. She was never formally charged, and the Sierra Leonean government never publicly explained why they'd held her.
19: I was like, okay, so you let me go. I'm not a spy. I have an accreditation. And you just delete everything. You steal everything. So the Minister of Information was on the phone, and he said, you're always welcome in Sierra Leone.
18: I guess the assumption you have is that all of this was inspired by Jos Leidekkers himself.
19: Yes, the roadblock was there especially for us, of course. They knew where we're coming to stop us from going to Jos Leidekkers. You feel like the government is working for him.
18: Do you fear, or did you fear, that they or Leidekkers himself might still be after you?
19: Yes, in the beginning, yes. Yeah. They know where I live. And I have family. I think it's just, it's in your head. This is what a government like that does. They just make you scared. And they want you to be an example for others.
18: Dutch journalist Sophie van Leeuwen. It does raise the question, how directly involved was Jos Leidekkers himself in all this? Well, it's hard to be certain, but as we described in last week's Business Daily, there is video evidence placing him not just in Sierra Leone, but also very close to the government's leadership. Dutch crime and security reporter Giel Timmermans has been monitoring his known movements.
0: There's a video that's circulating on the internet. It's brilliant. You see two very important people in Sierra Leone, like the boss of immigration and the boss of law enforcement, in one of the most exclusive restaurants in Sierra Leone. And Jos Leidekkers is shaking hands with them. He's wearing like a Versace shirt worth of $900. And even more, he's handing out gifts to one of them. He knows all the powerful people in Sierra Leone. Not only the big bosses, he also knows the president, we hear. He has a relationship with the daughter of the president. So you see,

0: is that he's married to one of the president's daughter, and since the Dutch government asked for extradition, there has never been an attempt by this government to pursue him or to even release him to the Dutch government.
1: There were many allegations of corruption under your previous government when Ernest Baikeroma was president. You think you would be better than this current regime?
0: In fact, when you look at the audit report, the total money that was accounted for in the previous government, if you combine 4 years, it is not even up to what is lost in just 1 year under the watch of this government. The previous government used to reprimand sitting ministers for corrupt practices, but in this government, no active minister has been arrested.
1: With Jos, as he's known, is he still being seen around the capital?
0: He's still in Sierra Leone. He's still in Sierra Leone. Till now, police are not even looking for him. There is no warrant of arrest for him. So he's as free as any citizen. I've heard that on several occasions, that he's being protected by state securities.
1: So he's not only not being sought, he's actually being actively protected.
0: Yes, we are sure of it. Because like I said, if he's been sought, there would have been a press release or warrant of arrest. The police is good at giving price tag to anybody who discovers somebody that is wanted. But there has not been any such in the case of Jos.
2: Opposition leader Abdul Kogbo. In our previous episode, we did hear from Fatima Bio, Sierra Leone's first lady, who some believe may be preparing to run for the highest office in Sierra Leone when her husband, the president, completes his term in 2028. In a BBC interview, she denied all knowledge of Jos Leideker's, despite him being filmed just a few feet from her, right next to the president's daughter.
3: Do you know who Jos Leideker's is?
4: I have no idea who he is.
3: You don't know who he is?
4: No.
3: So Jos Leideker's is one of the most wanted criminals in Europe.
4: I wouldn't know because I'm not a criminal, so I will not know.
3: He is a drug kingpin. And he is said to be married to the president's daughter.
4: Really?
2: The Dutch government is calling for EU-wide sanctions against the Sierra Leonean government. A newspaper in the country has even reported an attempted Dutch military operation aimed at seizing Jos Leideker's while he's at sea, although it says that plan's now been scrapped. Sophie van Leeuwen believes the fugitive, who has a €200,000 reward on his head, will no doubt be feeling the pressure.
5: And I think he might be a bit stressed by now. Can he leave the country? Or is he actually locked up where he is, apparently still safe? I think these are questions that should worry him.
1: You could argue, couldn't you, that the Sierra Leonean government, the Bio family, has kind of got itself in a corner because they'd have to admit it in order to get out of this situation.
5: This is problematic. It's also a reason to try to stay in power, isn't it? To try to run for the next election. This is the second term of the president, so he has to quit power quite soon. What will happen to then? Will there be a new president? And will this president still be close to Jos Leideker's?
1: So it makes you fear for democracy?
5: Yes, of course. I mean, if you keep your people so poor and devastated, I mean, how can these people stand up against money, corruption money, or against authorities? And Jos is giving you presents. I mean, I would take them. I mean, this is maybe the only true economy that is driving Sierra Leone. It's completely corrupting Sierra Leone.
2: I requested an interview with Sierra Leone's president for this programme. The request was declined. Julius Maada Bio has never spoken publicly to the media on the subject, but I did visit the office of the Attorney General, Alpha Cisse, who also serves now as Sierra Leone's Justice Minister.
0: Well, of course, I've been speaking with the Dutch government. I've tried to keep them informed of investigations that have been going on at the national level. We do note that the Dutch government is interested in an individual who is alleged to be based here in Sierra Leone running operations. We are looking at how we ensure that Sierra Leone is not used as a safe haven for persons involved in the drug trade.
1: But, I mean, he's been widely seen. There are photos and videos

0: of him with the President and the First Lady in the last couple of years. Isn't he raising a family with the President's daughter?
1: I mean, I wouldn't know. I wouldn't know. One
0: you
1: of
0: don't the, know if he's raising a family with the President's daughter?
1: Look, the point is that, you know, we have said numerous times, it's a matter that we take very seriously. Once the news broke out that this person is alleged to be based here in Sierra Leone, we immediately announced a start of investigations. Now, these are complex investigations, and sometimes they go on for some time. You know, we understand. I don't know people's family circumstances.
0: Well, I mean, there are reports online that he was seen even last week with an armed military escort going into a Freetown supermarket. You don't hear stories like that?
1: I honestly am hearing this for the first time. I didn't see this online, and I spend a lot of time online. I didn't see this online. I didn't hear about it. I have only heard about this now.
0: Yeah, but you've been looking for him for a year. I mean, he's not walking around Freetown in disguise, is he? He's with a military escort, your own government personnel, it would appear. How hard can it be to find a white man in that situation?
1: Well, I don't know whether there's a particular white man or several white men wandering around Freetown. I honestly wouldn't know. My office really doesn't have investigating powers. Those powers rest with the police, and I know that the police have been doing a really detailed job on this, and the police will come up with their findings. If he's confirmed to be the person of interest, that person will be arrested.
0: Okay, Minister, I'm going to put this plainly. You appear, to a lot of people, to be slow peddling this. You appear to have a wanted criminal wandering around Freetown. Some say you appear to be offering him protection, and you seem to be targeting opposition activists and journalists at the same time. They're calling this state capture, and that Sierra Leone's democracy is itself under threat.
1: You know, the point is that I think it's an exaggeration, honestly. You know, the point is every democracy faces its challenges, right? We say all that when these things happen, they are really not indictments of failure. They are indications of a democracy that is still finding its footing. I think we really forget the history that this country has worked. This country was destroyed by an 11-year civil conflict. Since the war came to an end, it is really commendable that this country has held 5 democratic elections, 2 of which have actually led to the peaceful transfer of power to the opposition. It's a country that is not exposed to religious fundamentalism or terrorism financing.
0: So the next elections will be free and fair?
1: Of course. I think that one is guaranteed. And this is a country of laws, you know, so the laws will be applied.
0: Alpha Cissé, Sierra Leone's Attorney General and Justice Minister.
2: I feel the Western nations, the UK, the US, they have to step up. The Netherlands alone cannot fight this battle alone. For that man to be extradited.
0: That's Joseph Touré, the Sierra Leonean journalist who for the last year has been living in hiding abroad. He still fears for his safety.
2: Everybody is now afraid to speak. Everyone. And everyone knows that once they get hold of you, you're finished. Sophie was charged for espionage. So obviously I knew if they had gotten me, mine could have been worse because I'm a citizen of the country. We're talking about a very dangerous network of people. Some people had been killed because they were speaking against the government.
0: Do you think you will ever get to go back to Sierra Leone?
2: Nobody wants to go to hell. Me thinking of going to Sierra Leone now is like you thinking of going to hell.
0: So tell me about Joss now. What are you hearing about where he is and what he's up to?
2: Well, the gossip is that they say he's in Sierra Leone. He's gotten the most protected security guys you see around the presidents. He's changing locations every day. The government is okay with him because, I mean, he's bankrolling them. There are people who are saying he's like the finance minister of Sierra Leone.
0: We've sought comment from the lawyer representing Jos Leidekers in the Netherlands for this programme. He's yet to respond to us. The Dutch journalist Sophie van Leeuwen says more than anything right now, everyone's thoughts should be with the people of Sierra Leone. Do you think people are afraid?
3: They are. They are. I can see it. That's what people also told me. It is scary. It is dangerous. So you shut up. The democracy is dying in this situation.
0: Sophie van Leeuwen, and that's it for this edition of Business Daily. For now, from me, take care.
4: BBC World Service are now history told by the people who are there. It's Witness History with me, Reena Stanton-Sharma. We're going back 25 years behind the scenes of a Brazilian film which would stun audiences with its unflinching honesty and reshape global cinema. City of God captured the brutal realities of child gangsters trapped in an unforgiving cycle of violence, casting local children whose lives weren't far from the stories on screen. Filming began in 2001 in Rio de Janeiro's favelas, or slums.
5: When I was working in the favela, you know, day in, day out, and I'm reading the newspapers, I was like, there's a disconnect here, because the newspapers would describe the drug dealers as public enemy number one, and it would create all this fear. But starting to realize that the drug dealers are 11 years old, 13 years old, 18 years old. The head of the whole favela was like 24 years old. And they're carrying international guns. So the question is, you know, what's going on here?
4: It was a question that Katia Lund, who co-directed the movie, couldn't stop asking herself. Born in Brazil to American parents, she grew up in São Paulo and worked in Rio's favelas in music videos, including Michael Jackson's They Don't Care About Us. Rio is known for its sprawling coast and lush mountains, with picture postcard views, but also for its underclass of impoverished families, largely forgotten by the rest of society.
5: The only branch of government that would go into the favelas were the police. And even the journalists would go with the police, and they'd stand behind the police, and they'd stay at the bottom of the favela and wait for the police to go up there. You know, there'd be a shootout, the whole conflict, and then come down, and then they would ask the police what had happened.
4: Katia made a documentary about the conflict between heavily armed drug dealers and the police. She interviewed the author of City of God, Paulo Lins. His semi-autobiographical novel gave an insider's perspective on the housing project of the same name where Paulo grew up. It would lead to her working with Fernando Meirelles, who bought the rights to the book and directed City of God. First, they made a short film, then came the feature. Katia wanted to cast children from Rio's favelas, and many had no acting experience at all. Armed with video cameras, young people from an acting school were asked to put the word out that they were looking for kids to take part.
5: They go to the different favelas and say, hey, who wants to do an acting course for film? Which was kind of crazy because there were no black people on TV. But it was free, and they'd have transportation paid for, and they'd have snack. And one of the kids that stood out almost immediately was Douglas Silva. Douglas Silva played Little Zay's, the younger version.
4: Little Zay is a power-hungry sociopath with a menacing laugh who becomes a powerful drug lord.
5: He was about 11 years old, and he was super skinny, and he had a big belly, and he had these big eyes that would like pop out of his face. And he was coming from an acting school, and his mother would spend like 2 hours on a bus or something to bring him. And he was a natural from day one. But I just remember the first day that we were shooting, and they had gotten the wrong bus, or the bus had been late. And when he arrived, he was in tears. Like, he was just devastated that he was late. And it really impacted me how he had this incredible sense of responsibility and commitment.
4: The children weren't given scripts and instead were asked to improvise different scenarios during the year-long workshops.
5: We would bring up scenes and then they would put it all in their own words. So a lot of their own words we would incorporate into the script. And they did that for a year. So, like, there was a lot of improvisation, but, you know, they knew exactly where they were going to shoot. They knew what the scene was. You know, they were very malleable and adaptable.
4: Set over three decades, City of God begins in the 60s, where its main characters are petty child thieves. By the time it ends in the early 80s, it's become a war zone, and most of the protagonists are either dead or part of a bloody drugs war. It's narrated by Rocket, who dreams of being a photographer.
6: Tudo que eu me lembro do dia da morte do Cabeleira é uma confusão de gente e uma máquina fotográfica. Eu cresci paradão na ideia de ter uma máquina fotográfica.
4: On the day Shaggy died, I remember the crowds and a camera. I'd always wanted to have one, he says. The film focuses on the escalating battle between rival gangs led by Little Zay and Carrot. It's not an easy watch with its bullet-ridden violence and uses handheld cameras, slow and fast motion, and frenetic sharp editing. In that brutal scene, a big group of kids scramble as Little Zay approaches, holding a gun. They're quick, those kids, they run fast, he exclaims, cornering two boys before forcing a baby-faced child wearing a t-shirt several sizes too small to choose whether to be shot in the hand or foot.
5: So we ended up shooting that at 2 in the afternoon, the hottest sun, scorching, and we hadn't eaten, and that boy hadn't done it with special effects. There was fake blood inside the tennis shoe that would pop. So he had rehearsed it many times, but there he was that day. He hadn't eaten since early, and there's a very loud noise from the shooting, but he channeled all of that into the scene.
4: Despite the film's ferocity, the atmosphere behind the camera was a different story.
5: It's such a violent, difficult film to watch. But we had so much fun because they knew each other already. They'd been like rehearsing and playing together. They'd been in the school together. They'd all pile into these vans and they'd go to the set and then have breakfast together and then have lunch together and then hang out together. And then it was really sad when it finished because all of a sudden that whole world disappeared. But that's why we kept the school going.
4: After that year of prep, 9 weeks shooting and a year in post-production, the film finally had its world premiere at the prestigious Cannes Film Festival in May 2002.
5: It was a huge moment. It didn't make it into the competition, but it totally took over Cannes, and it was in every paper, and it was huge. We also took 4 or 5 of the actors with us to Cannes, and it was an amazing time.
4: City of God caught fire around the world and was nominated for 4 Oscars. But at the time, it wasn't life-changing for the young cast, whose powerful performances wowed audiences.
5: After City of God, we continued with that short film, Golden Gate. It became a TV series for about 4 years. It only had like 4 or 5 episodes per year. But other than that, there was no work for them. So they had become incredibly successful, and there was no food at home. There were no jobs for them. The ones that were in the theater group, they were lucky because they could continue to do their theater and be together. But even so, it was hard to reconcile, you know, these big parties, and a lot of them had to find different ways to survive.
4: Douglas Silva, who played Little Zay, is now a successful actor, but others weren't so lucky. City of God, which was produced by O2 Films, became one of the most influential foreign language movies of its time. The film school, which is now called Cinema Nozo, is still going. Katia Lund continues to write and direct. She was speaking to me, Rina Stanton Sharma, for Witness History.
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8: 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Right? People want fighters.
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11: Coming up from the BBC World Service, the interview, conversations with people shaping our world, with me, the BBC's religion editor, Aline McBall. For this episode, I speak to Samuel Okudzeto-Ablakwa, Ghana's Minister for Foreign Affairs. Following an historic United Nations resolution earlier this year that declared the transatlantic slave trade the gravest crime against humanity, his country is leading a global push for reparations.
12: Ghana is at the forefront of the reparatory justice movement because we have a moral obligation to offer leadership, inspiration, and seek justice which has eluded Africa on this matter for centuries. And we do that because we have the highest number of slave castles and forts. It is fair to admit that Ghana was the crime scene where these atrocities took place.
11: Samuel Okudzeto-Ablakwa. Hear more on the interview after the news.
13: BBC News with David Harper. Iran's foreign ministry spokesman has cast doubt on President Trump's assertion that the US and Iran will begin new talks today. Esmail Baghaei said there were currently no negotiations underway between the two countries. Our Middle East correspondent Yolande Nell is in Jerusalem.
14: The Iranian foreign ministry spokesman has given his weekly press briefing, saying that there is no plan to receive a delegation or indeed to send an Iranian one. He confirmed again that Tehran is in discussions with Oman about a new safe shipping route through the Strait of Hormuz, but he reiterated that the arrangement that they come up with will not be enough to reopen this critical waterway. He said that was because of continuing US aggression, and he said that the situation would remain unchanged while that aggression continues.
13: Japan and the US have confirmed that both countries coordinated moves to prop up the yen last week after the Japanese currency fell to a 40-year low. President Trump said the move was a signal of friendship, but also benefited the US financially and was good for the world economy. Here's our Asia business editor, Maura Fogarty.
15: Many traders and investors around the world think that the Bank of Japan is behind and has been slow to raise interest rates compared to other central banks around the world. So the differential that you get, if you're putting your money into a Japanese bank, you're getting a 1% return. In the U.S., it's between 3.5% to 3.75%. So because of that differential, who wants to put their money in Japanese yen? And it's that's also causing speculators to come into the market and say, hey, you know what? We think there's more downside risk. We think the Japanese yen can weaken even further.
13: The International Committee of the Red Cross has confirmed that one of its delegates has been able to meet Myanmar's detained former leader Aung San Suu Kyi. The 81-year-old has been in detention since her civilian government was overthrown in a coup 5 years ago. Here's our Southeast Asia correspondent, Jonathan Head.
16: The Myanmar government, still headed by coup leader Min Aung Hlaing and dominated by the military, despite an election held earlier this year, is trying to end its diplomatic isolation in a series of official visits to neighbouring countries. Among the top demands being made of Myanmar's military leadership is that they stop the aerial bombardment of opposition-held villages, start negotiations to end the civil war, and release Aung San Suu Kyi. They've so far rejected those calls. But the publication of this morning's meeting suggests that they may be willing to accede to the last demand.
13: The Russian online retailer Wildberries says a fire has broken out at its distribution hub in the Vladimir region just east of Moscow. Images posted online appear to show thick black smoke rising from the facility. Ukraine has carried out a series of attacks on Wildberries in recent weeks. The warehouse in question is reported to be one of the company's largest logistics centres. This is the latest world news from the BBC. The Welsh Football Association has become the first FIFA member to withdraw support for Gianni Infantino's re-election as president. It cited what it called failures in governance, leadership, values, communication and judgment. The FIFA president is under growing pressure after he was forced to abandon plans to sell a stake in the World Cup and other major tournaments to private investors. In Pakistan, the authorities now say that 17 people were killed by a suicide bomber in an attack on Sunday outside a police station in Khyber Pakhtunkhwa province. The explosion in the Swat Valley took place while hundreds of people were holding a rally against increasing numbers of militant attacks in the region. At least 6 policemen were among the dead. The militant group Pakistani Taliban said it carried out the attack. Firefighters in Greece have resumed their attempts to contain wildfires west of Athens. On Sunday, two firefighters were killed when their helicopter collided with another, also responding to the blazes. Here's our Europe correspondent, Sarah Rainsford.
17: In some areas, the fires have been contained and suppressed. In some areas, they're reigniting. So there's a particular focus in the area to the northwest of Athens. Now, the winds have died back quite a lot. So that is a big relief for the firefighters who had been talking about the grueling conditions that they were facing. So it does seem that the worst of the fires have been contained, but still there are attempts to suppress them completely because they do keep reigniting. The wind is still a factor. And of course, it is still extremely hot and the ground is extremely dry.
13: A high-profile Australian broadcaster and former national rugby coach has gone on trial in Sydney, accused of sexual offences against six male complainants over almost two decades. Alan Jones, who's 85, faces 20 counts of indecent assault and two of sexual touching without consent. The alleged offences are said to have happened between 2003 and 2020. Alan Jones has pleaded not guilty to all the charges. BBC News.
11: Hello, I'm Ali Makboul, the BBC's religion editor, and this is The Interview from the BBC World Service, the best conversations coming out of the BBC, people shaping our world from all over the world.
18: I want to get freedom. I like that freedom.
19: A gender-equal world would be a better world for men too.
20: We need a ceasefire. We need healing. We need trust.
21: These companies don't care what governments do.
22: This is a war. The first thing that we want is the war to end.
11: For this interview in Accra, I met Samuel Okudzeto-Ablakwa, Ghana's Minister for Foreign Affairs. Earlier this year, the United Nations adopted an historic resolution that declared the transatlantic slave trade the gravest crime against humanity. Though crucially in the vote, every European nation chose to abstain. Between the 16th and 19th centuries, it's estimated around 12 million people were forcibly trafficked from Africa to European colonies in the Americas, although some historians place this figure even higher. Nearly two centuries on from the abolition of the transatlantic slave trade, Ghana, which was one of the worst affected countries, is now leading a global push for reparations. Accra's campaign has been supported by countries all over the world, although not so much by European nations. It has, though, been recognised by some European institutions, like the Church of England, with the Archbishop of Canterbury, Dame Sarah Mullally, recently visiting Ghana's Cape Coast Castle, where slaves were held before being forced on ships.
23: So that is why we have this moral outrage, which is not outrage to seek division, to call for war or to just open up old wounds. That's not what Ghana is doing. Ghana is leading this effort so that we can have real reckoning, we can have reconciliation, we can have healing.
11: Welcome to the interview from the BBC World Service with Samuel Okudzeto-Ablakwa.
24: As you know, we're focusing a lot on the Archbishop of Canterbury's visit, which in itself has got some focus on the issue of reparations. Why is Ghana at the forefront of this issue?
12: So first of all, let me commend the new Archbishop of Canterbury for deciding to visit Africa and for making Ghana her first country to visit. Ghana is a very Christian nation. Over, you know, more than 70% are Christians. And so we really cherish this visit. Having said that, Ghana is at the forefront of the reparatory justice movement because we take the view that we have a moral obligation to offer leadership, inspiration, and seek justice, which has eluded Africa on this matter for centuries. And we do that because Ghana, let's be honest, we have the highest number of slave castles and forts. It is fair to admit that Ghana was the crime scene where these atrocities took place. More than 12.5 million Africans forcibly removed, torn from their families, from homes, from villages, into ships across the transatlantic ocean and dehumanized on a scale never seen, unspeakable horror. Ghana cannot afford to be silent on this consequential matter which has to do with historical justice, seeking restitution, and ensuring that we hold perpetrators accountable.
24: You talk about the importance of Ghana raising its voice as a country, but to what end? What is being sought at this point?
12: So we seek acknowledgement. There are many who have refused to apologize, have refused to take responsibility, have refused to reckon, be they nations, institutions like churches. And let's face it, the Archbishop of Canterbury is here, and I must commend her for making time to visit, to come to terms. You have the Catholic Church, for example, write the papal bulls, Pope Nicholas V and others, who justified that these are not human beings, they are not deserving of mercy and of human rights, and created the theological doctrine for slavery to be perpetrated. Then you also have the fact that even after the slaves have been removed from the continent to the Caribbean, you had churches like the Anglican Church who were busy making money, profiteering. If you take the Anglican organization known as SPG, you know, the Society for the Propagation of the Gospel, they owned plantation farms and were active. So apart from developing the theological doctrines to justify slavery, they were active participants. The church played such an active role. And you have, until recently, when the Pope apologized, you had many who refused, you know, to accept that they were part of this heinous crime. They developed the system, they designed it, they were architects, they were masterminds, and benefited all the way to even when slavery was abolished in the UK in 1833. The church received compensation. Their businesses, entities linked to the church, including the Anglican Church, received compensation. And yet, we, the victims, descendants of the victims, have never been compensated. So that is why we have this moral outrage, which is not outrage to seek division, to call for war, or to just open up old wounds. That's not what Ghana is doing. Ghana is leading this effort so that we can have real reckoning, we can have reconciliation, we can have healing. Because we've done that. The international community has demonstrated that it is capable of reckoning with historical injustices. If you take what happened to the Jews, we all condemn what the Nazis did. And yet we see that when others like the Jews, like the Japanese, make rightful demands for reparatory justice, they give it to them. So is it a matter of who is asking? The color of the skin of those who are demanding justice. So that is why we say that the time has come for the international community to be honest, not to be hypocritical, not to be selective, not to engage in erasure, but to admit that the gravest crime against humanity took place, and it took place on this continent, and that the time to repair what was broken, what undermines our collective humanity, what is a scar on our collective conscience, the time to repair that is now.
24: When you talk about the resistance, what do you say to those people? Because when you're talking about nations, when you're talking about institutions, it certainly happened in the Church of England. You have those who say, this was a long time ago. Those who were directly affected have long passed. So while it can be acknowledged the complicity in what happened in nations as they were then, in institutions as they were then, these are things of the past.
12: Why don't they make the same arguments for the Jews? Over 6 million Jews were killed. They are killed, dead and gone. But why is it that it's important for us to compensate them? And the Germans have been paying reparations since. The Germans have apologized. And Nazi symbols have been criminalized.
24: But there have been apologies at state levels around the world.
12: Not every country has apologized. And apologies are not enough. Look, the reparatory justice we even seek would not necessarily be enough. Because, I mean, you can't value human lives, millions of human lives.
24: But let's just say what you're talking about. Before we go on, what are you talking about? Where, in terms of financial repentance, I suppose. What are you talking about in practical terms, about how that money is spent, where it goes?
23: So in practical terms, first, we want to see genuine acknowledgement and apologies. There are those who are engaging in minimalism, distortion, trying to even legalize it. They claim that they had laws that legitimized what was going on. They are bad laws, like laws that justify apartheid, for example. I mean, you can't say that those are good laws. So we have bad laws. So they need to stop that. Two, restitution. As we speak, many of our cultural artifacts of enormous significance remain in the possession of these European nations, profiting at our expense, making a lot of money in their museums. They don't want to return them. We want it returned. And that is why I must commend the Dutch government and the German government, who have reached out to us only recently, presented to us a catalog of over 2 million artifacts that they are willing to return. And I must commend them. And I encourage other European nations.
24: But that is issues you have with colonialism. But we're talking about, and when it comes to the transatlantic slave trade, in making financial recompense, how do you want nations to invest in this kind of repentance?
23: First, we want the government to admit that they owe a debt. And then we sit and work out a scheme. We are not interested in direct financial gain to African leaders. That's not what we're interested in. Can we design courses, so educational grants, scholarships for our young people? This is the youngest continent. How do we create opportunities? Can we have some venture capital support system for young entrepreneurs? You know, can we look at the health and enduring health consequences so that we invest in, say, scientific research? We are not interested in direct funds coming to us.
24: We have been talking, for example, about debt relief.
23: Let me emphasize that we will continue with our current development paradigm. We are not dependent on reparatory justice compensation to develop our countries.
24: But you have been talking about debt relief, for example.
23: It is about justice. It is about being held accountable. And that is what we seek.
0: You're listening to The Interview from the BBC World Service. Now, some, particularly in Europe, have been very resistant to any discussions about reparations. So how would Ghana's foreign minister respond when I put to him arguments raised by those people who think the sins of the past should not be paid for today? Okay, let's return to my conversation with Samuel Okudzeto-Ablakwa.
24: You will have heard, of course, another view of those opposed to reparative justice. And we can see it certainly in a place like Ghana, where you had those oppressors, those who profited, who were from some tribes here in Ghana themselves. There is some consternation, even among some Ghanaians we've spoken to, that some of those tribes that were involved, they are the ones who retained power. They benefited from that involvement for generations after that. Are you also looking to pursue some ways by which they can also somehow make amends?
23: That is a myth. It is a historical falsehood. You have been in Ghana over the past few days. The kind of wealth that the transatlantic enslavement generated, you see that here? You know, when you look at the history, there are just a few individuals, lackeys, you want to call them, who were brought on board to assist these people, who designed the system. When they were designing the system, putting together the laws, the architecture, the insurance policies and all of that, there was no African at the table. So there cannot be a shared responsibility in this matter. It's a total distortion. And we denounce and totally reject those claims that Africans are as guilty and complicit as those who masterminded this whole atrocity.
24: There are those who, even those Ghanaians, who say by spending so much energy on this issue, we are somehow, or Ghana is somehow being held back from focusing on what Ghanaians themselves can do for their economy, for society, and perhaps it is time to stop looking at the past. For some, it will feel like excuses being made for things not being as they should be. What do you say to those people?
12: I say to those people that the very structure of the world we live in today, which everybody admits is rigged against African people and African nations, the mass discrimination, racism, all trace their roots from the transatlantic enslavement. What we seek to do is to build a new world order, a world without racism, without discrimination, an even playing field for all. And our focus on reparatory justice does not mean that we are going to abandon our mandate to transform our societies as political leaders, to create opportunities for our young people. We are not doing that. We are not saying that we are waiting for reparatory justice, financial compensation, before we can develop. Not at all. But it is important to recognize that in this world of mass discrimination, of racism, a rigged world order, no matter the progress we make, if we don't change the fundamental structure of our world, we cannot achieve much. So it has to be put in proper perspective.
24: You will have heard this argument too. There are those who are saying, actually, in terms of moving things forward, in terms of getting to a point where things are moving towards eradicating racism, this is not the way, because reparatory justice, reparations, are in themselves divisive, because you're talking about giving resources based on race. That's what some people say, that these calls for reparations are exacerbating divisions, not healing them.
12: I totally disagree. That is why we have affirmative action principles, where you bring up those who have been subjugated, who have been maligned, and who have been relegated. So opening up to a reparatory justice discussion is only trying to bring up the vulnerable, those who face injustice, historical injustice. And let me emphasize that since the adoption of the historic UN resolution A/RES/80/250, a resolution I shall never ever forget in my life, we have seen the kind of progress that all the cynics, naysayers, and skeptics are clearly embarrassed about. We have seen France admit that they have to take action. You have the Dutch, the Germans, presenting to us a catalog of more than 2 million artifacts they are willing to return. Then you have Denmark publicly saying at our Next Steps conference a few weeks ago that they will now dedicate funding to preserve the forts and castles which they built. They say that to promote truth-telling, they are going to help preserve it so that never again will humanity return to that dark era. So all those skeptics who said, look, nothing will be achieved, the Ghana-led resolution is just hot air, and there will be no progress, they must be ashamed. You have Pope Leo himself, for the first time, apologizing on behalf of the Catholic Church and committing. We've had further engagements. The Catholic Church is willing to carry out concrete efforts to build confidence and to show the kind of regret which the Pope has expressed. So a lot of progress is being made, and we think we're on the right path. The momentum is on our side, and we urge countries that are still sitting on the fence to come on board, because this is a good faith effort.
24: You say that momentum is on your side. Is the political landscape around the Western world on your side? We have seen maybe a change in how people have looked at this. Certainly, for example, take the example of the Church of England, which made a commitment to invest £100 million in reparative justice projects once it had gone through its archives, its financial audits were done, and it revealed the connections that there had been to the transatlantic slave trade. That commitment was made in the aftermath of the killing of George Floyd in the United States. Now, since then, the political landscape within the church in the UK has changed, where there has been something of a backlash against, for example, affirmative action, the thing that you talked about before. And that's not the only country where that is happening. You know, in the United States, we've seen a similar political movement. So is this the wrong time to be pushing for something like reparative justice, given where politics is?
12: I think that, to be fair, the UK and the US are proven to be countries that, even though many other Western countries have been very open and very forthright, taking advantage of this moment and the golden opportunity that the UN resolution offers, it appears to me that the UK and the US, the current political leadership in particular, want to use reparatory justice as a distraction and to distort what this is about, to make it look as though these African countries are just looking for money. And then you hear some of them saying the banks are closed and that we will impose visa sanctions and all of that. We don't think they get it. And we are not going to be caught up in their domestic politics.
24: You alluded to what the Pope has said recently in his presenting of his new encyclical. He talked about the church taking far, far too long to recognize the horrors of transatlantic slavery and to condemn it. And that mistake should never be made again. You alluded to the fact that they codified some of the rules that made transatlantic slavery acceptable at some time. Is that why they have a special role to play here?
12: Yes, I think that the role of the church should be seen within a multidimensional framework. They are guilty, we all have to admit. They prepared the theological basis, created the doctrines for it, and the papal bulls, for example. Even on the farms, they created new Bibles. Many people don't know that there was a separate Bible for slaves, which taught slaves to be very obedient, very loyal, and accept suffering and pain.
24: It removed any references to equality.
12: Yes, they removed references to equality, that the more slavery and pain you accept, the better your reward in heaven, so that they can keep them as farmhands, as cheap labor, forced labor, and subjugate them, violate their rights in the manner in which they did. So the church must reckon with its own history. But also, the church must accept that a lot of the political leaders, particularly in some of these far-right countries where we are seeing a lot of, you know, nationalism and all of that, they are all professing to be Christians. They hold the Bible, they flaunt the Bible. So the church has a special responsibility to speak to members of their congregation who are in the political elite. I mean, the UK has just had a new prime minister who's flaunting his Catholic credentials. And you have the Pope saying that, look, we have to admit that this has gone wrong. How will the church look when its leaders are professing something different from its members?
24: Well, has the Vatican itself backed it up with financial recompense?
12: The Pope has indicated that they are willing to engage. And we think that that is a significant first step. Unlike a lot of British politicians who are saying that they don't even want the discussion. This belongs to the past. They don't even want to hear about it. And I hope that the petition that Jamaica will be presenting to the King Charles, sometime in September, I hope that that will begin to mark a watershed moment.
0: 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You'll find more in-depth conversations on The Interview wherever you get your BBC podcasts, including episodes with former Sudanese leader Aisha Musa, microfinance pioneer Jennifer Riria, and Dr. Tedros Adhanom Ghebreyesus, Director General of the World Health Organization. Until next time, bye for now.
1: 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Horizon3.ai.
2: In 1861, 32 students and two teachers from the high school in Ripley, Iowa, left to enlist in the Union Army. The school closed behind them, and 11 of them never came home. I'm Charity Nebbe on the next Talk of Iowa from IPR News. 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
1: Have you ever looked up at the majesty of the infinite night sky and wondered, how likely am I to be hit on the head by something falling to Earth from up there? Well, Crowd Science listener Scott has, so this week the show is on a mission to meet the people tracking meteors, asteroids, and the increasing quantities of space junk that we've put into low Earth orbit over the decades. Should you add death by meteorite or rogue satellite to your list of things to worry about? 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
2: BBC News with David Harper. Iran's foreign ministry spokesman has cast doubt on President Trump's assertion that the US and Iran will begin new talks today. Esmail Baghaei said there were currently no negotiations underway between the two countries and that Tehran had no plans to receive a US delegation or send an Iranian delegation to meet US officials in the coming days. Japan and the US have confirmed that both countries coordinated moves to prop up the yen last week after the Japanese currency fell to a 40-year low. The Japanese Minister of Finance, Satsuki Katayama, said she would not hesitate to take further joint action if needed. The International Committee of the Red Cross has confirmed one of its delegates has been able to meet Myanmar's detained former leader Aung San Suu Kyi, the first confirmed outside contact with her for 2.5 years. The ICRC said the private meeting took place in line with its usual procedures. In Pakistan, the authorities now say that 17 people were killed by a suicide bomber in an attack on Sunday outside a police station in Khyber Pakhtunkhwa province. The explosion took place while hundreds of people were holding a rally against increasing numbers of militant attacks in the region. Firefighters in Greece have resumed their attempts to contain wildfires west of Athens. On Sunday, two firefighters were killed when their helicopter collided with another as both were responding to the blazes. The former head of India's Wrestling Federation has been acquitted by a court in Delhi of a series of charges that he'd sexually harassed female wrestlers. Brij Bhushan Singh, who was also formerly a legislator from the governing Bharatiya Junta Party, said the allegations had been part of a conspiracy. The complainants plan to appeal. The Welsh Football Association has become the first FIFA member to officially withdraw support for Gianni Infantino's bid for re-election as head of the organisation. A statement said what it called recent failures had led the Welsh FA to lose confidence in him remaining at the helm of world football. BBC News.
1: How many of you have gone out at night into your back gardens or local parks or onto roofs and looked up at the infinite mystery of space?
3: When I was a very young boy, I had a telescope. The most interesting thing I saw was the rings of Saturn. I had seen pictures of it before, and I could see the Shepherd Moon too, which was great.
1: You are listening to Crowd Science from the BBC World Service, the programme that launches itself into the infinity of science, fuelled by curiosity, on a mission to find answers to your questions. I'm Marnie Chesterton, and the voice you just heard is listener Scott. He may sound like he's speaking to us from space, but he's actually on a phone line from California, in the US, where he's been keeping his eyes on the skies.
3: Well, last month, a meteor crashed into the ocean off of the coast of the state of Massachusetts. And I was wondering, what kind of risk do we live under of getting taken out by a meteor? What's the likelihood of me getting hit by a meteor? That's my question.
1: Okay, tell me more about the meteor. How did people react to it at the time?
3: Well, my friends back east, they heard a sonic boom, and that was it.
1: Were your friends back east genuinely concerned about getting hit?
3: No, they didn't care at all. They just shrugged it off. New Englanders, man, they're just like, I reacted to it because I'm from Massachusetts, you see. And I left in 1992. And I thought, wow, I almost got hit.
1: But it is one of those things. You know, if I want to avoid being hit by a tram, I won't go anywhere near the tram tracks. But if something comes from space and it's going to get me, there's nowhere to hide, really.
3: Why didn't they see that one coming, man? That's what I want to know.
1: Okay. You want to know why we didn't see it coming, how many of them we don't see coming, and then do some maths. What chance is there that we might get struck by one?
3: Yeah, exactly. I want to know. Am I going outside today or what?
1: Thank you, Scott, for that cheery question. So, what are the chances that a space rock is going to come hurtling out of the sky with no warning and, in Scott's words, take you out. Could we predict when meteors are coming and maybe get out of the way? And in a world that seems to be getting more chaotic every day, is being hit by a meteor really something I need to be worrying about? First things first, I think we need to find out a little bit more about meteors. No, wait, meteoroids. Or is it meteorites?
4: It is really confusing. Even for us working in this field, sometimes we get it wrong. So the current definition for these things is if you got a rock in space, it can either be called an asteroid if it's rocky, or more of a comet if it's got icy material in it. But once you get to kind of smaller sizes and less than a meter, we call those meteoroids.
1: A meteoroid is the rock out there flying through space. Like an asteroid, but under a meter in diameter.
4: The optical phenomenon, so what people see as a shooting star or meteor or fireball if it's really bright, the light show basically, if you will.
1: When a meteoroid passes through our atmosphere, it starts burning up and leaves a fiery trail behind it. That's when we call it a meteor.
4: These things typically come at like 15, 20 kilometers per second. An object that's a meter across like will be as bright as the full moon, which is pretty cool to see. And then if it's the ground on the Earth, we call that meteorite.
1: A meteorite is the rock once it's landed on the Earth and cooled down and hopefully been picked up by a scientist.
4: So yeah, lots of terminology, confusing even for us.
1: A scientist like this one, perhaps.
4: All right, so I'm Dr. Hadrien de Villepoix. I'm originally from France and moved over to Australia to join a program called the Desert Fireball Network. I've become the lead scientist of this fireball observation program in Australia.
1: Desert Fireball Network is a brilliant name, can I just say? So you're lead scientist of Desert Fireball Network. What does that entail?
4: So the idea behind this observation program is we've got these cameras looking up out in the outback in a network configuration, constantly taking pictures until we record one of those fireballs.
1: The Desert Fireball Network doesn't just record the meteors. They use their cameras to triangulate the path each takes, predict where it might land, and then get out there to try and find it and bring it home. For science.
4: Oh, so that's the fun part of the job. So if meteorites survive, then we make predictions about where they fall. We can usually do that to a couple square kilometers kind of uncertainty, but finding it is still a big challenge. We don't always find them. You need a team of like six people looking like for days or maybe a week or 2 weeks to cover that whole area.
1: Do we know how many meteors hit our planet on a daily basis?
4: Oh, so meteors that people might be able to see, we get millions of those. But the bigger you go in size, the less frequent they are. And that's a real good thing, because once you get to like multi-kilometer size objects, thank God, they're not very frequent.
1: Okay, and you are looking for meteorites. How much advance warning do you get?
4: We get no warning. We basically know about them once they hit our atmosphere, so about 100 kilometers up. That's when they start making a light show. But while they're out in space to detect a 10 centimeter cross meteoroids, you need a really, really big telescopes. So most of them, like we just don't detect. We get zero warning until they hit our atmosphere.
1: Oh, wow. And then how much time have you got between them hitting the atmosphere and them potentially hitting the ground?
4: Maximum warning you would be able to get is a couple minutes.
1: So there are millions of meteors hitting our atmosphere every single day. They're too small to see them coming, and once we do see them, they'll hit the ground in mere minutes. So far, it's sounding like Scott could get a direct hit at any moment. But there's a twist. Not all meteors produce a meteorite. The vast majority of them just burn up completely or explode when they hit the atmosphere and fall as dust. Those aren't going to take anyone out. Phew.
4: It's not just size, it also comes down to strength. If you've got a rock that's like light and fluffy, not really well bound together, it will break up pretty quickly when it hits our atmosphere. Whereas if you got, say, like a pure iron asteroid that impacts, like this one's got much higher chance of surviving in one piece to the ground, for example.
1: Hadrien looks for the meteors which fall out in the barren Australian desert, and there's not much chance of them harming anyone out there.

0: It happened in November 1954 in Alabama in the US. It was a big one too, about the size of a coconut. It left a 3-foot-wide hole in her roof.
1: Yeah, so I think what happened is a meteorite actually bounced off something else and then hit her on the leg. She got a pretty bad bruise. But we haven't had any recorded cases of people getting killed by a meteorite.
0: Our listener Scott wants to know what the chances are of being hit by a falling meteor. Is there any way of calculating that? I mean, how much risk do meteors pose to the average person during their lifetime?
1: Yeah, that's an interesting question. So I run some numbers, very rough back of the hand sort of calculation. If I was to estimate, like, what's the chance of you over the next year getting hit by one of these things? Yeah, somewhere around 1 in a trillion. So really not a lot, definitely not something to worry about.
0: The ones that you study are mostly fairly small, what, centimetres, tens of centimetres. What happens, Hadrian, when larger rocks head our way? So at what size does a space rock stop being an interesting scientific specimen and start becoming something that might destroy a city?
1: Yeah, what size does it become a problem? That size is around 10 metres. You've got an asteroid that's around 10 metres punching for atmosphere at high speeds. It creates a shockwave. That shockwave is what does a lot of the damage. And that happened last time in Russia in 2013. So the Chelyabinsk fireball over like central Russia.
0: Yes, I remember watching the dash cam footage.
1: Yeah, it was a pretty impressive fireball, wasn't it? And the fireball was brighter than the sun as well, which was crazy. But that didn't hurt anyone. What really hurt people is a couple minutes later, once you got that giant sonic boom creating like an overpressure and breaking windows, and the broken glass is what hurt people. But those events are so rare and they've been so rarely recorded by instruments that it's really hard to put tight error bars on how often they happen.
0: Okay, so there's millions of meteors arriving every day, but very few of them survive all the way down to the Earth's surface, where they could smack you on the head. And when you factor in how much of our planet is uninhabited, the chances of one hitting you are really very small. But meteors aren't the only things that might be hurtling through the cosmos on a beeline for our pale blue planet. There are some much bigger and scarier things out there. The meteoroid's big brother. Asteroids. That's where we're going next. You're listening to Crowd Science from the BBC World Service. I'm Marnie Chesterton, and I'm trying to answer a question from Scott in California. What's the risk of being hit by something plummeting to Earth from space? And if you thought a space rock the size of a washing machine was scary, how about one the size of a 15-story tower block?
2: Earlier in 2025, we were faced with an asteroid that was estimated ultimately to be about 60 meters in size.
0: A terrifying threat with a less than terrifying scientific name, 2024 YR4.
2: 2024 YR4 was discovered at the end of 2024 and by early 25, where it could be in 2032, intersected the Earth.
0: This is the disaster scenario Hollywood dreams of. A massive asteroid zooming through space on its enormous 4-year-long elliptical orbit around the Sun, but this time on a collision course with our planet. Well, kind of. Scientists' predictions indicate it was heading for our neighbourhood, at least. To know if it would hit us, they need more data.
2: For the first time in about 2 decades, this was an asteroid approaching 1% chance of impact in the future. It sounds low, but in our world, something that could do damage reaching that level was very significant. And as we got observations every night from the worldwide network of telescopes, the probability of impact in 2032 continued to rise. My name is Kelly Fast. I am the Acting Planetary Defense Officer at NASA headquarters in Washington, D.C. I lead NASA's Planetary Defense Coordination Office.
0: Planetary Defense Officer. Is that the best job title you've ever had?
2: Absolutely, absolutely. It's a heavy responsibility, but it is fun to have a cool title to go with it.
0: Back to that asteroid, 2024 YR4. Hurtling our way. Kelly and her team watched and waited for more data to come in.
2: We've done exercises

0: with hypothetical asteroids that could impact at some future date, all that's been very valuable. But to actually live it for real, I wouldn't say it was scary, but it was sobering. And ultimately, over time, we were able to get enough observations and be able to say, it's going to pass by the Earth. It's not going to be a problem. And that was a great test of the system to be able to retire a threat like that.
1: Asteroids in our solar system are, like Earth, on an orbit around our sun. But they're not as neat as our nice, even, mostly circular orbit. They zoom way out wide and then back in tight on an elliptical orbit, which means there's a chance their route could overlap with ours.
0: You can't just spot an asteroid once and then know where it's going to be in the future. You have to get multiple observations as it moves across the sky to be able to tell you, 10, 20, 100 years into the future, is it going to be in the same place at the same time as the Earth?
1: And what kind of objects that might come close to the Earth are you interested in defending us from?
0: We have a metric to find the asteroids that are estimated to be about 140 meters and larger in size.
1: Asteroids of this size are visible out in space. They're so big that they reflect sunlight as they hurtle through the dark, so telescopes can pick them up. Everything Kelly and her team find gets logged in the catalogue.
0: Asteroids smaller than that could pose a threat. We're finding asteroids of all sizes, getting them into the catalog, and then being able to check them off and say, okay, that is not the asteroid we're worried about. Let's keep looking.
1: So do we know where all the dangerous asteroids are?
0: If you talk about like the 1 kilometer and larger asteroids, you know, something that could have global effects, or they like to talk about the dinosaurs with those.
1: Those are the planet killers, right?
0: Yeah, some people say that. And the nice thing is we're not so worried about that because we know that population pretty well. So let's now look at the ones that could, we're maybe not so much worried about global consequences, but what about regional consequences? And so that's this size range, 140 meters and larger. That is estimated to be about 25,000. We have about 46% of those, but there is still a ways to go.
1: So how often do asteroids large enough to cause regional damage actually hit the Earth?
0: That's like a 1 in 5,000 year event. So, I mean, we are talking very infrequent. As you go larger in size, it would be even less frequent as you went up to like the 140 meter in size or larger. Then you get to tens of thousands or millions of years even for these really large ones. You know, space is big. For the Earth and an asteroid to come into the same place at the same time, it's a rare event. We are talking about something that might not happen in our careers or lifetimes or for thousands of years or next week. We're not sure.
1: With these bigger asteroids, although the chances of being hit are still minuscule, there are a lot more ways of meeting your end if it does happen. Not just flattening by the rock itself, but crushed by the energy pulse it would release as it hits the atmosphere, or sliced apart by flying glass as the sonic boom shatters windows. Trees or buildings could be levelled. If one falls into the sea, there could be a tsunami, and there could be knock-on effects in the weeks or months afterwards, dust particles in the atmosphere or climate disruption. So, what do we do if one is heading our way? Well, as you might expect, the Planetary Defence Coordination Office is ready to do some planet defending.
0: We do fund teams who look at deflection techniques, gravity tractor. What if you positioned, you know, the spacecraft as a mass next to an asteroid and you had lots of time to just sort of tug it with gravity? Ion beam deflection, where you use like an ion engine on your spacecraft, firing ions at the asteroid in these slow push techniques. We even collaborate with the U.S. National Laboratories here on modeling what Hollywood likes to go to, you know, a nuclear deflection option.
1: Okay, so you've got kinetic impactors, so fire things at it. Or you've got gravity tractors, so use gravity to try and pull it to a different course. And you've got nuclear to blow it up.
0: Or to deflect it, yes. And it really, all of it, it does depend on the asteroid, because you might want to say, oh, okay, that's a rubbly asteroid. We want to be careful how we deflect it so we don't break it into multiple pieces. Those are all important questions. And honestly, all of that really does depend on the asteroid.
1: So going back to our listener, Scott, who wanted us to find out how much of a risk it is, when we're talking about the kinds of large asteroids that you work on, what's your answer to Scott?
0: I don't have like the statistical odds in front of me or anything, but some of these smaller asteroids that could do damage, if it's like a once a century or once every 5,000 year event, you know, he can just live his life and be happy. Bottom line is, you know, he should not be losing sleep over this, because honestly, all the other natural disasters happen far more often. This might not make him feel better, but you know, there are other risks in life that happen every day. It is so low on the list. And if anything, he should be encouraged by the fact that NASA is doing something about it. It's not something that should keep him up at night, that's for sure.
1: So, meteoroids and asteroids come in all sizes. The smaller they are, the more likely they are to burn up entirely before they reach the surface of our planet. And the larger they are, the more likely we are to be able to see them coming and get out of their way. Or get them out of our way, with the help of Kelly and her team. This is all pretty comforting news. But Scott, if you're worried about the kinds of things up there in space that could come crashing down to Earth and potentially bounce off the top of your head, I'm afraid there's one more thing we haven't accounted for. Because there's more than just meteoroids or asteroids whizzing about above your head.
2: There's lots of wondrous things floating around there in space. So, I mean, there's toolkits that came off, I think it was the ISS that was being serviced, and they lost a toolkit. And there's a glove as well, urine crystals, you know, that are floating around there for some of the Apollo Day missions.
1: So, tell me about urine crystals. I'm fascinated by this. So, hang on. So, early space missions, they just jettison astronauts' pee out of the spaceship.
2: They definitely did do that, yes. When it's ejected into space, you know, it will freeze and form like crystals. But then it's just flowing around space. And like everything floating around in orbit, it's going at 7.5 kilometers per second or faster. That could still cause a problem. And I'm not an expert on urine crystals, I'm afraid. I can't really give you much expertise there.
1: Stephen Wokes might not be an expert in cosmic urine crystals, but he is an expert in the kinds of man-made space junk that's floating around in low Earth orbit in huge quantities.
2: Since the space age began back in the 60s, there's been all nations putting up a lot of satellites into space. In the early days, people used to launch these satellites, they did their mission for 5-10 years, and then they just died in orbit. And that was just acceptable, and then you launch some new ones. So over the decades, there's a lot of build-up of dead satellites. And in addition to that, there's been some breakups of satellites where things have either hit each other or things have happened internally and fragments have broken off. In low Earth orbit, you're moving at 7.5 kilometers per second. At that speed, even if you're a 1 centimeter piece of aluminium, you're going to just shred the thing you're hitting. So that's a serious problem.
1: I've suited up in squeaky clean overalls, protective hairnet and little blue booties to come in here, one of the clean rooms at Astroscale UK. Chief Engineer Steve is directing my attention through the enormous window in front of me to an even cleaner room where their satellite is being built.
2: So our satellites are designed to get close to and then interact with other satellites, docking to them or doing other services as well. But for this satellite, it's going up and then it's going to bring down some pieces of debris, some old dead satellites that are tumbling. That's quite tricky to do, to grab a tumbling satellite. In fact, it's never been done before, so this is a world's first.
1: Yeah. It's clear that space junk can cause serious issues up in space. In this programme, we are more interested about ourselves on the ground. Do we know how much to worry about this stuff falling to Earth?
2: So the Earth's atmosphere obviously kind of decays almost exponentially as you raise in altitude. But even at 500, 600, 700 kilometres, it still has an effect on the orbits of spacecraft. It's very gentle, but it's always there. That means over time, the orbits very slowly decay. That's a lot of things sitting there that eventually, at the end of the life, are going to come down and re-enter the Earth's atmosphere. Now, when they do that, hopefully they burn up.
1: Good use of hopefully.
2: Yeah, so they are designed to burn up. So in all Western cultures, the US, Europe and things like that, you need a license to launch. And part of the regulation around that is you need to ensure that when your satellite re-enters the Earth's atmosphere, the threat it poses to humans on the ground is less than 1 in 10,000. okay? And that's fairly standard across most of the spacefaring nations.
1: Has much space junk fallen to Earth? Has any of it hurt anyone?
2: So a fair bit has come down over the years. Most of it, of course, when it comes down, it hits the ocean, goes to the bottom of the seafloor, it's gone completely. But there's been two people actually hit by debris to date. The first one was in America before 2000, but they weren't injured. It was a piece of, I think, carbon fiber from the description. So although it came down and hit their shoulder, it didn't do enough any significant damage at all. The other case was in the early 2000s where a kid in China got hit by a piece of debris and it did actually injure him. I think it broke his toe and it skimmed past his head. Thankfully, no one's been killed to date. It's never happened. But the risk is growing as more satellites get put up there. And it is inevitable, unfortunately, at some point. Yes, the likelihood is someone's going to die.
1: Astroscale's solution is to get up there and get cleaning. And that's where the spacecraft I'm looking at comes in.
2: We're going to get the old dead satellites and bring them down. Because this spacecraft is designed to go up, grab a piece of space debris, bring it down, and then go up after another one. So it can do multiple pieces of space debris removal in one mission before itself then deorbiting.
0: Yeah. Okay.
2: Over the next 10 years, the likelihood is one person will die from a piece of space debris. If you compare that to like the number of people that die over the next 10 years from car crashes or airplane flights or disease or hurricanes, you know, this is still a very low number, given that this is one person in the world's population. So, you know, that's one person in 8 billion is going to die over the next 10 years. So it's not great. I wish the number was zero, but it's still a very low chance of any single person listening to this that they're going to get killed. The chance is very low.
1: So whether it's smaller meteoroids crashing through your roof, bouncing off your coffee table and smacking you in the head, or a massive asteroid taking out you, all your neighbours, and maybe even the entire planet, there's always some risk that we could meet our end at the hands of a space rock. But it's far, far more likely that we'll be the agent of our own destruction. A chunk of dead satellite is far more likely to be the thing that takes you out than anything from the outer edges of our solar system. We've used low Earth orbit as a dumping ground for our space age trash, and one day it'll come back to us. Still, CrowdScience listeners, I don't think you need to panic here. All of this is fantastically unlikely. You can put away your titanium umbrella for now. Thank you, Scott, for a great question, and over to you for the credits.
3: You've been listening to CrowdScience on the BBC World Service. The question was from me, Scott, in San Francisco, California. The presenter was Marnie Chesterton, and the producer was Emily Knight. If you've got a science question you'd like the team to answer, you can email it to crowdscience@bbc.co.uk or voice note at WhatsApp. The number is +44 8000 314 773. That number again is +44 8000 314 773. Thank you for listening. And don't forget to look up.
4: In 1861, 32 students and two teachers from the high school in Rippey, Iowa, left to enlist in the Union Army. The school closed behind them, and 11 of them never came home. I'm Charity Nebbe on the next Talk of Iowa from IPR News. We'll learn about the schoolboy's

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2: Good morning. President Trump's nominee for Attorney General gave senators a letter they demanded. He canceled a $1.8 billion fund for President Trump's allies. Does that save his nomination? It's Morning Edition from NPR News. This week's primary elections raise a question for Democrats. I'm E. Martinez.
3: And I'm Steve Inskeep. The question is how well progressives can do in the Midwest. Some have already won in some places and are on the ballot in places like Michigan. Also, will Ukraine get to produce its own Patriot missiles? And what led to a mass border crossing into Spanish territory? The death toll from last week's incident is more than 80. It's Monday, August 3rd. This day in 1492, Christopher Columbus set sail to the west with no idea what he was about to find. The news is next.
4: Live from NPR News in New York City, I'm Duahli Saikautel. President Trump backed out of threats to unleash another round of heavy strikes on Iran over the weekend. On Wednesday, he said the U.S. would be, quote, hitting them very hard, but by Saturday night, he called the strikes off. NPR's Hadil Al-Shalchi reports.
5: Speaking to reporters on Sunday, President Trump said Gulf leaders, including Saudi Arabia's Crown Prince Mohammed bin Salman, convinced him to call off strikes against Iran over the weekend.
6: But when the allies ask to call it off, you got to sort of say, well, let's see. And the reason they asked is I think there's a deal.
5: He said that the, quote, perimeters of a deal were reached, but no details were provided, and Iran has not commented on Trump's statement. Iran's foreign minister said he had conducted a number of calls with mediator Pakistan and Turkey and Saudi Arabia. Oil prices dropped yesterday after Trump's announcement that he'd hold off on those strikes. Hadil Al-Shalchi, NPR News, Istanbul.
4: Ohio Republican Congressman Max Miller says he's not dropping out of his re-election race following accusations of domestic abuse by his ex-wife, who is the daughter of Ohio's U.S. Senator Bernie Moreno. In a live stream on his official social media, Miller denies the allegations that he physically abused his former spouse and two-year-old daughter.
7: Family court disputes are often emotional, painful, and deeply personal. And unfortunately, anyone who has lived through a contested custody case knows it is not uncommon for exaggerated, even entirely baseless allegations of abuse to surface in exactly this setting as leverage.
4: His ex-father-in-law, Senator Moreno, on Sunday said in a statement that Miller should not serve in Congress, adding, quote, I believe Max Miller needs to seek professional help. European Union plans to meet this week over the crisis that unfolded in Ceuta, Spain, days ago, when tens of thousands of migrants rushed in from Morocco. From Brussels, Terry Schultz reports the incident has exacerbated deep divisions on migration.
8: EU ambassadors will hold a video conference as the bloc grapples with deep differences of opinion on how to respond to the sudden surge of migrants rushing through the land and sea borders between Morocco and the Spanish exclave of Ceuta. 22 prime ministers asked for the meeting of ministers in a letter to EU leaders calling for a strengthening of resolve and measures to combat what they termed uncontrolled mass crossings and the instrumentalization of migration. Spanish Prime Minister Pedro Sanchez has written Brussels a letter of his own criticizing those who called for Spain to be suspended from the EU agreement on passport-free travel. Sanchez noted not one of the unauthorized migrants made it through Spain, and almost all were quickly returned. For NPR News, I'm Terry Schultz in Brussels.
4: Stocks in Europe climbed after attacks by U.S. forces were called off. Asian shares were mixed. You're listening to NPR News from New York City. Police in Twin Falls, Idaho, have identified the suspect in Saturday's mass shooting that left at least three people dead and seven others injured at a fast food restaurant. Boise State Public Radio's James Dawson reports.
9: Police say the gunman was 24-year-old Chad Williams, who opened fire at an In-N-Out Burger at about 2:30 Saturday afternoon before dying from a self-inflicted gunshot wound. Speaking at a press conference, Twin Falls County Sheriff Jack Johnson praised a local resident and an off-duty state trooper who shot back at Williams.
10: These people are true heroes in our community, and their actions diverted the shooter and no doubt saved many lives.
9: In-N-Out issued a statement confirming one of the dead worked at the restaurant. Identities of the victims have not been released. Several of those injured are still being treated at a local hospital. For NPR News, I'm James Dawson in Boise.
4: In Pakistan, officials are now working to identify the bodies of a 10-member expedition that was buried in an avalanche on Broad Peak since Friday. Rescuers had initially found only four bodies and recovered just three because of extreme winter weather. By Sunday, the remains of all the climbers were recovered, including Nepali and British mountaineer Nirmal Purja, best known as Nims Dai of the Netflix documentary 14 Peaks, Nothing is Impossible. China's Wang Zhong, who conquered 10 of the world's 14 highest peaks, and Mallory Guise of San Antonio, Texas. It was her first attempt at climbing an 8,000-meter summit. This is NPR News.
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12: Good morning. It's Morning Edition here on IPR News. I'm Megan McKinney. Hey, it's Monday. It's early. Thanks for tuning in. How was your weekend? I hope it was good. I got to be in Ames on Saturday. Hopefully got to see y'all at the farmer's market. It was awesome. Ames is such a great community. I love every time I get a chance to go up there. Weather today in the state, we're going to see temperatures in the low 80s in the eastern part of the state, elsewhere reaching the mid to upper 80s. Looks like dry conditions today, plenty of sunshine. Great day to go outside because we do have rain chances returning to the state tomorrow and Wednesday. Right now it's 5:07. It's August 3rd. It's August. Thanks for tuning in.
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2: It's Morning Edition from NPR News. I'm A. Martinez in Culver City, California.
3: And I'm Steve Inskeep in Washington, D.C. Good morning. President Trump's nominee for attorney general has finally canceled an order that got him in trouble with some senators.
2: Acting Attorney General Todd Blanche released a letter last night. He says he's rescinding a plan to create a $1.8 billion fund for President Trump's political allies. Two Republicans have been demanding that action in writing. They had been blocking his nomination to hold the job permanently.
3: NPR's Claudia Grisales has been covering the action in the U.S. Senate. Claudia, good morning.
15: Good morning, Steve.
3: Okay, so what did the acting attorney general say in writing this time, and what's it mean for his confirmation?
15: Right. This order was issued just a few hours ago, and it does indeed rescind this controversial effort the administration dubbed the, quote, anti-weaponization fund. This came from a deal that was made with Trump's IRS agency under his administration. And he threatened to revive this fund just this weekend if two Republican senators, that's Senators John Cornyn of Texas and Tom Tillis of North Carolina, would not back off their objections to this fund. But there's a lot more elements to this deal that were not addressed in that order. The deal with the IRS also included a provision to protect Trump and his family from future tax audits. And that's another very controversial provision for Republicans. So while this order may address a major hurdle that has held this confirmation up on committee, there are plenty of other questions remaining.
3: Yeah, and here's another question. I've been reading Blanche's letter that came out overnight. It's mostly in the present tense. He says the fund, quote, is not moving forward, for example. He doesn't say this fund was bad or inappropriate. He doesn't say what he would do if his boss orders him to revive it next week. And you just said Trump still spoke in favor of it this past weekend. Are senators persuaded by any of this?
15: That's the big question now. This letter may address, again, those concerns for Cornyn and Tillis, who are on the Judiciary Committee, but Blanche still faces a lot of concerns that are not clear, making not clear that he has enough support on the Senate floor from Republicans to get that confirmation. And as we know, Republicans are operating with tight margins, so it doesn't take much to derail a vote in that chamber. And while all the focus has been on Cornyn and Tillis because of their roles on this committee, it's a new ballgame when we talk about a whole of the Senate Republican conference. And so we should also note the administration has resisted for weeks to go this far. So this is still a lingering issue for many. And it's just one of several items causing headaches between the administration, Republicans, and Congress.
3: What's another?
15: Well, a big part of this comes back to Trump's push for the Save America Act. That's a GOP bill that would require proof of citizenship and photo ID to cast a ballot. Trump has blamed Senate Majority Leader John Thune for not getting a lot of this done, even if it means getting rid of the filibuster. And this past week, Trump was asked whether he was confident in Thune, and he did not give a ringing endorsement.
3: How's Thune responding to that pressure?
15: Well, he is not exactly taking his lumps and going home. He's been consistent that the votes are not there to pass the Save America Act, and they are not going to get rid of the filibuster. Trump has wanted them to stay in for the month of August, but Thune has said that would not be productive either.
3: Claudia Grisales, thanks so much.
15: Thank you.
16: For a perspective on the tensions between Senate Republicans and the president, we called GOP strategist Alex Conant. He has led communications efforts for several U.S. presidential and U.S. Senate campaigns. He's now a partner at the communications consulting firm Firehouse Strategies. Alex, so Todd Blanche announced to rescind the anti-weaponization fund. What does that deal indicate to you?
17: I mean, it indicates to me that the White House, the administration, really wants to get him confirmed. They don't want to go into recess with him not confirmed, because I think he loses all momentum then, and the president potentially has to nominate somebody else to be the attorney general. It'd be a big political loss for the administration at this point. So I think they're trying to make a deal. They're trying to show in good faith that this weaponization fund is not going to go forward, given how vociferously Senator Cornyn has argued against it. But I don't think his nomination is a done deal yet by any means.
16: Why not? I know that Cornyn reached that deal with the DOJ that'll get his vote, and Tom Tillis has said he'd follow Cornyn's lead on this. So why wouldn't it be a done deal?
17: Well, you have to get a majority on the Senate floor. I'm not completely convinced that all the other Republican senators that aren't on the committee are going to follow his lead. But I think the next 24 hours are going to be critical as senators start waking up this morning and reading the details about this deal that Senator Cornyn struck. If we see more of them endorsing, obviously that would give them some momentum and they could get them confirmed this week.
16: And just to be clear, Cornyn and Tillis are both on the way out. Is that pretty much the reason why they could stand up to Trump in this way?
17: It certainly gives them a little bit of an incentive to do so. I mean, they're both on the way out because of President Trump. Neither of them were big Trump fans. They voted with his agenda almost 100% of the time, but Trump really didn't like them personally, argued and supported their challengers, or in Tillis' case, said he would potentially support one of his challengers in a primary. And so the reason they're not coming back is because of Trump. And now they're called the YOLO senators. You only live once, because they figure they might as well, you know, take their pound of flesh before they leave and stand up to Trump when they might not agree with him on issues like this one. But the rest of the Republican conference, having seen what happened to Cornyn and Tillis and Senator Cassidy in Louisiana as well, having seen that, they're more in line with Trump than they've ever been.
16: Because I was wondering if this could be considered a victory for Senate Republicans, but it sounds like maybe not. Not really.
17: I mean, as the report just said, it doesn't sound like this letter has too much teeth in it. We'll see if it's enough to appease the rest of the Senate Republicans. But I think this is a pretty small issue in the grand context of things.
16: All right. Now, another item on this week's to-do list is the passing of late Senator Lindsey Graham's Russia sanctions bill. That's a measure to penalize anyone who buys goods like oil and natural gas from Russia. Now, some Senate Democrats say the legislation hands too much authority to the administration. Do you foresee any progress on this front?
17: I do, actually. Look, well over 80 senators, Republicans and Democrats, are co-sponsoring this legislation. You know, something that Russia hawks, people who think we need to be doing everything we can to support Ukraine, have been pushing for years. That's why Senator Graham was a big champion of it, and his untimely death breathed a lot of momentum into it, got the White House to endorse the bill. Yes, there are a handful of Democrats that are opposing it, which is really ironic because traditionally we've seen the divisions on Ukraine amongst the Republicans, not the Democrats, but we've seen a couple of Democrats opposing it now. But I do think just given the widespread support of this legislation, it should pass, and it should pass this week. You know, when you only have a dozen or so Democrats opposing a bill, they can't stop it. They can just slow it down. And so here you're running into an issue where you have the August recess coming up at the end of this week. The question is, are Democrats really going to drag down the rest of the agenda over this legislation, or will the big majority of senators be able to push it through? My expectation is that they'll push it through.
16: One more thing.
17: Which will be a big loss for Putin.
16: One more thing to ask you about, President Trump's Save America Act. That's the bill that would heighten requirements for Americans to register and vote. Any room for compromise in the GOP on that one?
17: Probably not. There's a lot of Republican senators that have varying degrees of concern about that piece of legislation. A lot of it having to do with federalism, and they're thinking that we should leave elections to the states. Given how long we've been fighting about this, it's basically all year now, and how hard President Trump's been pushing for it, seems very unlikely that it'll become law.
16: Alex Honnold is a veteran Republican strategist. Alex, thanks a lot for your thoughts on this.
17: Thank you.
3: The United States and Japan took steps together to hold up the value of Japan's currency. I've got a yen to hear from NPR's Anthony Kuhn.
18: Last Friday, the U.S. and Japanese governments cooperated in selling billions of U.S. dollars and buying Japanese yen. The move helped to halt the slide of the yen, which was at a nearly 40-year low to the dollar. Speaking to reporters on Air Force One, President Trump explained it this way.
6: Because we have a good relationship with Japan. We're very strong, very, very strong financially. They have a weakening yen, and they wanted a little bit of help.
18: Trump said propping up the yen helps the U.S. financially. A stronger yen makes Japanese exports less competitive and cuts Japan's trade surplus with the U.S. It also makes it less likely that Japan will sell its large holdings of U.S. Treasury bonds, which could raise the cost of borrowing for U.S. consumers. Trump added that it was an ally-like thing to do.
6: We're always there for Japan. Japan's been very good to us, with the exception, of course, of Pearl Harbor.
18: Japan's surprise attack on Pearl Harbor in 1941 prompted the U.S. to declare war on Japan and enter into World War II. Jeffrey Hall, an expert on Japanese politics at Kanda University of International Studies outside Tokyo, says that many Japanese see Trump as erratic but not hostile, especially to its female prime minister, Sanae Takaichi.
19: She's avoided ever really criticizing him, and he has called her one of his biggest fans. And so Japanese people maybe are happy that Prime Minister Takaichi is getting some help with the currency issue because Trump is president.
18: Hall adds that a weak yen means Japanese consumers are getting hammered by high prices for imported food and fuel. On the other hand, Takaichi's own fiscal policies have weakened public confidence in the yen, contributing to its slide against the dollar.
19: Takaichi is a believer in spending more without having to pay for it with taxes. She thinks that lower taxes will make people want to spend more in the economy.
18: Hall says that government intervention may not address the long-term decline of the yen, but it may, in the short term at least, shore up Takaichi's sliding approval ratings. Anthony Kuhn, NPR News.
3: 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I'm just looking at our rundown of stories today. We're covering the wildfires in Spokane, Washington. We're covering the Lumbee Tribe of eastern North Carolina. Student borrowers have an update. We've got that story in today's program. We've even got a report from the back of your car about kids eating snacks. This community supports your public station and this public station brings you news of your community and communities all across this country. 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
12: That's right. And this is IPR News. Good morning. I'm Megan McKinney. Thanks for joining me on this Monday morning. Several far-left candidates have been winning in Democratic primaries this year.
20: Democratic voters are really rejecting people who reek of playing it safe.
12: This trend may continue in Michigan this week, despite concerns within the Democratic Party that these candidates may not be able to win in the general election. That story coming up here in 15 minutes on IPR News.
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12: Hope you're having a good morning. Some dense fog throughout southeastern Iowa right now. We're going to see sunshine today across the state. Temperature-wise, it's going to be a great day to get outside. Eastern Iowa, it's going to be a bit cooler in the low 80s. Elsewhere, going to reach the mid to upper 80s with overnight lows tonight in the 60s. It's 5:21 right now. 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
16: It's Morning Edition from NPR News. I'm A. Martinez.
3: And I'm Steve Inskeep. President Trump is backing away from a promise to help Ukraine build its own air defense missiles. The idea was to let Ukrainians build their own version of the Patriot missile. Ukraine's president says his country needs more defenses now, and as if to emphasize that, Ukraine's capital faced Russian attack over the weekend. NPR's Greg Myrie has more from there. Hi there, Greg.
28: Hi, Steve.
3: What was it like to be in Kyiv over the weekend?
28: Yeah, these airstrikes came in three separate waves early Saturday, just after 1, 2, and 3 a.m. We heard the air sirens followed by loud explosion. Seven parts of the city were hit, nine people killed, more than 30 injured. We went to an apartment building that was hit. The building was charred and pocked with shrapnel, shattered glass everywhere. We spoke with one resident, Ivan Hurinovich, who's 24. So he said there wasn't enough time to reach the shelter. They had to take cover in a bathroom. The apartment windows were blown out. Lots of stuff was broken, but no one in his family was hurt.
3: Well, lucky there. Other people less fortunate, of course. What makes it hard for the Ukrainian missile defenses to keep up?
28: Yeah, so there's a couple reasons here. Russia is now making and firing more ballistic and hypersonic missiles, and Ukraine is rapidly running out of Patriots to intercept them. Now, Saturday's attack was particularly bad. Russia unleashed 27 ballistic missiles, and Ukraine only shot down one. And this is according to the Air Force and President Zelensky. Ukraine was shooting down the majority of the ballistic missiles the past couple years, but now it's having nights like this where almost almost all Russian missiles are getting through. Zelensky is calling on countries with Patriot missiles to send some to Ukraine. Nearly 20 countries have them. He said they shouldn't be stockpiled for, quote, hypothetical scenarios, but used here and now to contain and stop the Russian war.
3: Of course, the Patriot missile is an American-developed weapon, and Zelensky met President Trump last week. Seemed like a positive meeting for a minute, and then Trump walked some of it back.
28: Yeah, Steve, there's really two separate issues here. One is Ukraine's urgent need for missiles, and publicly at least, no country is pledging a fresh supply. And the U.S. stockpile has shrunk dramatically due to the Iran war. And then the second issue, as you noted, is Trump told Zelensky last month the U.S. would give Ukraine a license to build its own. But Trump has already retreated, saying Friday that he had reservations and hadn't made a final decision. Even if Ukraine does get a license, it would likely take a couple years before it could make its own missiles.
3: All right, we'll keep following that. And also following up on this, there was an explosion at a Moscow restaurant over the weekend. What happened?
28: Yeah, a woman was carrying a homemade bomb, and it exploded at the entrance of a popular Italian restaurant near the city center of Moscow. At least five people were killed and more than 20 injured. The restaurant was reserved for the 55th birthday party of a prominent Russian general, and many other top military figures were all also there. The general has been linked to atrocities in Ukraine in 2022, so there's speculation the bombing is linked to the Ukraine war, but nothing official so far.
3: NPR's Greg Myrie is in Kyiv. Greg, thanks as always for your reporting.
28: Sure thing, Steve.
16: Authorities in Morocco broke their silence late Sunday after last week's mass crossing at its border with the small Spanish territory, Ceuta, in northern Africa. The death toll has now risen to at least 72 on the Spanish side, with Morocco now reporting 11 dead on its side of the border. NPR's Miguel Macias has been following this, joins us from Seville, Spain. Now, Miguel, what did Moroccan authorities have to say, and why is this the first we're hearing from them?
0: Well, many leaders have commented on this crossing around the world, but Moroccan authorities have kept quiet. They don't usually talk to the press, and they're not a democracy, so they don't really have to. On Sunday, they reported on those deaths on their side of the border, and they cited some of the same factors that Spanish Prime Minister Pedro Sanchez mentioned last Friday.
16: Now, what does your reporting say?
0: Well, some things are pretty obvious from the start of the crisis. I spoke to Ricardo Fabiani early on. He's project director for North Africa for the International Crisis Group. Let's listen.
1: We can safely say that this was a manufactured crisis. This was not a spontaneous crisis, as some are suggesting.
0: To put it simply, tens of thousands of people do not show up at the border on their own on a particular day and are able to breach security at an area that is heavily monitored out of pure coincidence. Fabiani, other sources I've spoken to, and dozens of videos documenting this crossing say there's clear evidence that Moroccan law enforcement allowed this to happen. Morocco has not commented on this. Meanwhile, authorities on the Spanish side of the border were overwhelmed and had their hands tied pretty much by a recent court ruling. This ruling says that law enforcement cannot deport migrants who enter Ceuta swimming. So this combination of factors is what ended up unleashing the entire situation. Now, the vast majority of the more than 50,000 people who crossed into Spain on Thursday have gone back to Morocco. They're from the region and they have homes to go back to. In contrast with other crossings in the past, when migrants came from other countries and simply could not travel back home.
16: All right, so Miguel, this is what happened. Do we know why it happened?
0: We don't, but we do know some things to help us understand this complex situation. Maria Ramirez is deputy managing editor for eldiario.es.
4: Pedro Sanchez knows that he needs Morocco's cooperation, and he's willing to look the other way. So the main underlying problem is the relationship with Morocco, authoritarian regime that continuously weaponizes immigration.
16: Okay, so weaponize immigration, pretty strong words. For what purpose?
0: Well, Morocco cares about its geopolitical interests, including claims over the disputed territory of Western Sahara and Ceuta itself. Moroccan authorities have used their control of the flow of migrants into Europe as a bargaining chip. Meanwhile, Spanish Prime Minister Pedro Sanchez has proudly taken on a role in the international stage as pro-controlled migration and anti-war in both the Gaza and the Iran conflicts. That has made Sanchez some pretty important opponents, the Trump administration and Israel, both allies of Morocco. And many anti-immigration European Union leaders now are taking advantage of this opportunity to criticize Sanchez. So this crisis is now about to play out at the diplomatic level.
16: All right, that's Miguel Macias in Seville, Spain. Miguel, thank you.
0: Thank you.

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1: Tens of millions of Americans have some kind of criminal record. That can scare employers.
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3: Part of your All Things Considered this afternoon, 4 to 6 here on IPR News. John Wanamaker is back. He'd love to hang out with you on this Monday afternoon. Right now, though, it's morning edition. I'm Megan McKenney. Good morning. Five firefighters have died battling wildfires in the past 6 weeks, raising questions about how stretched firefighting resources are in a season that is expected to be both long and severe. More about that coming up here in 15 minutes on Morning Edition. Right now, though, it's Here First from IPR. I'm Megan McKenney. A libertarian running for Congress says he plans to appeal a judge's decision to keep him off the ballot. IPR's Isabella Liu has more on Marco Battaglia trying to run in Iowa's 3rd Congressional District.
4: A Polk County judge upheld the decision of a state objection panel from last month. The panel removed Battaglia from the ballot for not using his legal name, Mark T. Anderson, on all campaign forms. The candidate has said he goes by the name Marco Battaglia frequently in his public life. Battaglia says he's not surprised by the judge's decision, but believes his case is stronger than when he was removed from the ballot in 2024.
5: I think that there's at least a much better chance than last time. Basically, like, to use a poker analogy, I got the royal flush this time, I think.
4: The judge also upheld the panel's decision to keep libertarian Rick Stewart on the ballot. Stewart is running in Iowa's 2nd Congressional District. I'm Isabella Liu, IPR News.
3: Republican Zach Lane says if he's elected governor, he will push to offer public schools innovation waivers from things like mandatory testing or some high school graduation requirements so schools create a portfolio of experiences that fit each student. Lane made his comments during a weekend campaign appearance in Osage after someone in the crowd asked him about using public money for private schools.
6: The answer to a declining public school system that's been declining for decades, it has, is not to eliminate the competition. And the other part of the equation is that what's the role of the governor in this? My role is to be the number one advocate for public school kids in the state, to use the experience that I've had in education and experience out there to unburden superintendents and teachers to create more innovative models that'll better meet the needs of students.
3: Lane is the co-founder of a private school in Kansas that opened in 2018. He has described it as a learner-driven, where doing is more important than memorizing, and students make progress at their own pace rather than being grouped into grade levels. Instructors are called guides and coaches rather than teachers. Critics of the school say it's geared toward highly motivated, upward-bound students and doesn't fit the public school model of serving all students. The first day of school in most Iowa districts is just 3 weeks away, and the Iowa Department of Education has recently issued guidelines outlining how Iowa educators may discipline students who are disruptive or violent. Iowa schools must have written policies outlining when students can be kicked out of a classroom and under what circumstances they may return. The teacher and their principal must have a meeting about each student's removal, and a teacher may refuse to let the student back into their classroom. Representative Skylar Wheeler of Hull, chairman of the Education Committee in the Iowa House, worked on the legislation.
7: I think we've gone about as far as we can go of trying to draw a very clear line between protecting the teacher, ensuring the student is getting the best education they can, making sure all the other students in the classroom are getting the best education they can, and continuing to make sure that administrators and everybody else is involved.
3: The new law ensures teachers get at least 3 days of paid leave if they're physically injured by a student. It also makes it mandatory for teachers to read updates to the individual education plans developed for any student they're teaching. And weather today, we're starting to stay off mostly clear. We do have some fog throughout southeastern Iowa right now. Temperature-wise in the state today, in eastern Iowa reaching the low 80s, a bit warmer elsewhere reaching the mid to upper 80s. Overnight lows tonight in the 60s. Looks like plenty of sunshine today. We'll start seeing rain chances return tomorrow. It's 5:34 right now. I'm Megan McKinney, and this is IPR News.
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8: It's Morning Edition from NPR News. I'm Amy Martinez in Culver City, California.
9: And I'm Steve Inskeep in Washington, D.C. Michigan voters conclude their primary election tomorrow, and voters on the Democratic side have a chance to say a lot about what kind of candidate they want in a swing state. NPR senior political correspondent Tamara Keith reports.
10: Michigan's 7th congressional district is a true toss-up, making the Republican-held seat a top target for Democrats trying to retake the House. This week's Democratic primary includes a former U.S. ambassador to Ukraine, a retired Navy SEAL, and William Lawrence, co-founder of a climate activist group.
11: What I hear is people are fed up, they're ready for change, and they don't feel that either party has been representing their interests in D.C.
10: This year, far-left challengers have notched upset wins against Democratic incumbents in deep blue districts from New York to Colorado. Lawrence is making the case that this form of progressive politics can also work in races that will decide control of Congress.
11: I believe that the status quo is an electability risk at a time when people are hungry for change.
12: It's going to be a very interesting experiment.
10: Liz Smith is a Democratic strategist who has worked on races in Michigan. She says voter anger this election year is visceral.
12: Democratic voters are really rejecting people who reek of playing it safe.
10: And Smith says they appear willing to take a risk on candidates whose public statements and policy positions would traditionally be thought of as liabilities in a general election.
12: It seems like that is a trade-off that Democratic primary voters in places like Michigan are willing to accept.
13: Is that surprising to you?
12: No, because when people are angry, sometimes they go with their heart over their head. And the reality is that none of us know how it's going to play out in November.
10: In Michigan's Senate primary, four-term Democratic Congresswoman Haley Stevens is trailing progressive former public health official Abdul El Sayed. He's running with an anti-establishment message that has worked for other candidates on the left in their primaries. But it all makes Neera Tanden at the Center for American Progress nervous about November.
14: The real question in swing states is, can they beat Republicans, which, heretofore has been untested.
15: This is a chips on the table moment.
10: Adam Green is co-founder of the Progressive Change Campaign Committee. He says this race could influence who Democrats will feel comfortable nominating for president in 2028.
15: If Abdul wins the primary, it sends shockwaves across the Democratic Party and makes clear that you can buck the corporate interests and still defeat them. And then if he wins the general election, it sends a signal to scared, well-meaning electability voters that someone who actually inspires them can win a swing state.
10: In Wisconsin, the Democratic gubernatorial primary features a similar dynamic. Francesca Hong, who previously aligned with the Democratic Socialists of America, has what appears to be a commanding lead. I caught up with the state's former Republican governor, Scott Walker, while he was on the road. He says many Republicans assume Hong winning the primary would be good for their nominee.
16: I've been forewarning that just because she said some wild, wild, wild things, in the end, I always raise a red flag of concern as a conservative that you got to watch out for people with passion.
10: Because, he says, candidates who speak with passion and authenticity can attract swing voters. Walker isn't saying these far-left candidates will win in Wisconsin and Michigan, but he argues it would be a mistake to assume they can't. Tamara Keith, NPR News.
8: Now to Missouri and another primary where the choice is between two Democrats with different political views, including over aid for Israel. The race comes as support for Israel has declined among Americans, especially young Democrats. Here's St. Louis Public Radio's Jason Rosenbaum.
17: Oh, 64! At a suburban senior living facility in Missouri's 1st Congressional District, Congressman Wesley Bell is playing a round of bingo with voters who could help determine whether he returns to the U.S. House next year. Bell upended Cori Bush 2 years ago in one of the most expensive Democratic primary elections ever. Now Bell is the incumbent, and Bush has returned to challenge him for a seat she once held. Bell says he's working to solve the region's problems, bringing back money to revamp St. Louis's airport and working to secure funds for the city to recover from a deadly 2025 tornado.
18: This race is not about national issues. It's not about international issues. It's about working families. It's about the folks in there, seniors. It's about our young people. It's about St. Louis.
17: But Bush says Bell has not delivered for St. Louis, adding that she would have done a better job at securing critical funds to rebuild housing after the tornado. This year, she has the backing of the Democratic Socialists of America. Like other DSA candidates running, she's highly critical of U.S. military support to Israel. And she contends what's happening abroad matters to voters at home.
19: We're seeing investment in bombs overseas, billions spent on war abroad, while our communities right here suffer from a lack of funding and essential programs because some that serve in our positions of power don't exactly know how to do the job.

0: Former New York Congressman Jamal Bowman is firing up some of Bush's volunteers. He lost re-election in 2024 after AIPAC targeted him and is supporting candidates like Bush who criticize Israel's military actions in Gaza and Lebanon. Bowman said that Democratic voters in several congressional primaries this year rejected candidates associated with AIPAC.
1: When you look at poll after poll, the majority of American people do not want their tax money going to war.
0: Bell is trying to inoculate himself against this progressive wave with a fundraising advantage and support of key labor unions. He's also trying to retain support from a crucial voting bloc here, African-American voters. Bush and Bell, who are both black, have said St. Louis's African-American voters don't see the Israeli-Palestinian conflict as their top priority. In perhaps a sign of how Democratic leaders are watching the race closely, former House Speaker Nancy Pelosi campaigned for Bell last month.
2: You are magnificently served by this values-based, knowledgeable, virtuous member of Congress.
0: Whoever prevails here will be heavily favored to win in November. For NPR News, I'm Jason Rosenbaum in St. Louis.
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4: Good morning. It's Morning Edition here on NPR News. I'm Megan McKinney. If you bought a house recently, the latest news on mortgage rates is not great. The average interest on a 30-year fixed-rate mortgage edged up last week to a little over 6%. That plus the cost of borrowing to buy a home is at the highest level we've seen in a year. More about it on today's Marketplace Morning Report in 10 minutes.
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4: How was your weekend? I hope you had a great weekend. It's August. It's the 3rd of August today. I was in Ames on Saturday. IPR, we were at the farmer's market. Got to say hi to some of y'all. That was awesome. I love Ames. It's such a great community, and I love every chance I can to get up there. In weather today, starting the day off with some fog throughout southeastern Iowa. We're going to see sunshine today. Those temperatures ranging in the 80s in eastern Iowa. It's going to be a bit cooler in the low 80s. Elsewhere, reaching the mid to upper 80s. Great day to go outside because we do have some rain chances starting in the state overnight tonight. We'll see some more widespread rain tomorrow through the day. It's 5:45 right now. 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
11: And I'm Steve Inskeep. Dozens of wildfires are burning parts of the West. We've been talking about Spokane, where tens of thousands of people have had to evacuate. In fact, Washington State declared a statewide emergency. And firefighters are mourning five of their own. Here's Murphy Woodhouse of the Mountain West News Bureau.
12: Friends, family, and colleagues gathered in early July to remember three wild.

0: firefighters. They were part of the Colorado Hell Attack Crew. Those specialized teams respond in helicopters, often rappelling to the fire line. The firefighters were quickly overtaken by a wildfire burning through a rugged stretch of the Colorado-Utah border.
1: Today we honor Emily Barker, Nick Hutcherson, Sidney Watson.
0: That's Paul Hone. He's the U.S. Wild and Fire Service Chief for the agency's Rocky Mountain region.
1: I ask us all to also hold in our hearts the two firefighters who were injured.
0: Nathan Matthews, one of the injured, died July 24th. Over the last month, helicopter pilot Nicholas Dale was killed in Colorado, and other firefighters have been burned in Washington and California. The deaths and close calls come amid an intense season, fueled by historically low snowpacks and a record-shattering spring heat wave worsened by human-caused climate change.
2: It was almost kind of like I knew this was going to happen.
0: Andy Jones is on a U.S. Forest Service Hell Attack crew based in northern Utah. The extreme conditions and early season fire behavior fed his premonition. As news of the June death spread, friends reached out to Jones.
2: It was a huge gut punch because, like, yeah, the fire world is small, but then, like, the aviation community is like an even smaller microcosm of that.
0: The deaths also hit longtime fire veteran Reva Duncan hard.
3: Everybody's been on edge about this fire season.
0: She's now president of the advocacy group Grassroots Wild and Firefighters. Beyond extreme weather, she says there are also big, distracting changes, including the creation of the U.S. Wild and Fire Service. The new fire service is under the Interior Department, while the Forest Service is part of the Department of Agriculture. Both parent agencies gave direction to quickly put out all blazes this season. Interior went further, saying that the default should be working right on the edge of fires to halt them, known as direct attack. That bothered Duncan because direct attack can be dangerous in extreme fire conditions.
3: That is a level of micromanagement that is really concerning.
0: Fire Service Chief Brian Fennessy wrote in an email to NPR that there is no top-down pressure to fight fire a certain way. He says on-the-ground incident commanders are trusted to choose the best approach. Fennessy also defended direct attack as an effective way to minimize risks to firefighters and communities. An initial investigation report on the fatal Colorado burnover describes explosive conditions. Winds over 50 miles per hour and bone-dry fuel primed to ignite. Former USDA fire scientist Dave Calkin says what happened in late June is troubling.
4: The thing that really hurt me the most was the apparent lack of values that they were protecting and the reality of how risky that environment is.
0: Chief Fennessy pushed back, noting that the fires were near the Colorado cities of Fruta and Grand Junction. Hundreds of campers and boaters evacuated, and hundreds of firefighters were deployed. Fennessy says those consequences could have been far worse with a less aggressive initial response. For Andy Jones with the Utah Hell Attack Crew, he's focused on keeping his people safe as fire activity increases across the country.
2: I'm not going to risk getting somebody killed just so we can say that, oh yeah, we saved a few trees. Cool.
0: But there are still many weeks of fire to make it through.
2: You think things are bad now?
0: Just wait, he says. It could get worse this month. For NPR News, I'm Murphy Woodhouse.
5: 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I'm Steve Inskeep.
6: And I'm A. Martinez.
7: And I'm Megan McKinney. Good morning. Thanks for joining me for Morning Edition on this Monday morning. Over the weekend, President Trump said he was canceling an attack on Iran because the perimeters of a deal had been agreed to. Some analysts say, though, it's a familiar cycle.
8: For months now, we're seeing periods of escalation and escalatory rhetoric followed by, hey, we're very close to a deal.
7: More on Trump's latest. That's coming up in this next hour of Morning Edition in about 15 minutes. Stay tuned here on IPR News. Starting to see that sunrise right now. It's 5:50 in Cedar Rapids this morning. It's 62 degrees here in Des Moines. It's 68 in Lamoni. It's 66. It's IPR.
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12: From Marketplace in Washington, I'm Kimberly Adams. The latest news on mortgage rates, crucial to the housing market, to would-be buyers and sellers, is not great. According to Freddie Mac, the average interest on a 30-year fixed-rate mortgage edged up again last week to 6.66%. That puts the cost of borrowing to buy a new home at the highest level we've seen in a year. Marketplace's Mitchell Hartman explains what's going on.
13: 1 year ago, the 30-year mortgage was just above 6.5%, almost exactly where it is today. And a lot of economists were confident rates were headed down.
14: You know, I also expected mortgage rates to come down. So I guess I would have to take the stand that it was reasonable.
13: Chen Zhao at Redfin was right for a while. By February, the rate had dipped below 6% as the job market weakened, inflation fell, and it seemed likely the Fed would begin cutting rates to stimulate growth. But then the Iran war disrupted global oil supplies.
14: And that was a shock that sort of came out of left field.
13: Oil prices and inflation soared. And paradoxically, the U.S. economy came out of its slow growth funk.
14: The labor market has really turned around. The AI boom is actually providing a lot of resilience, but it's also providing inflationary pressure.
13: Pressure that's driving investors to demand higher interest on long-term debt like mortgages. For the housing market, stronger economic growth is a double-edged sword, says Douglas Porter at the Bank of Montreal.
15: It can help employment. It can help the potential home buyer have a little bit more confidence in making that plunge. But of course, it does put upward pressure on interest rates.
13: Making homes less affordable, driving some buyers out of the market. I'm Mitchell Hartman for Marketplace.
12: Let's do the numbers. Asian markets closed mixed following news the U.S. intervened last week to help support the Japanese yen as the currency fell to its lowest level against the dollar in almost four decades. Japan's Nikkei ended the day down almost 1%. The Shanghai Composite Index was down 0.6%, and the Hong Kong Hang Seng was up 0.5%. Dow, S&P, and NASDAQ futures are up in the 0.4% to 0.8% range, with the Dow future up 424 points. The 10-year Treasury yield is down at 4.68%. And oil prices are also down this morning after tensions in the Iran war seemed to ease over the weekend. Brent crude is trading at $83.47 a barrel. West Texas Intermediate crude is at $79.44 a barrel.
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12: Last quarter, Google's parent company Alphabet reported a 24% increase in year-over-year revenue, largely driven by AI demand for infrastructure and solutions. Also gaining in popularity, the use of Google Search in AI mode. But the way AI search works is causing growing concerns that the World Wide Web might be becoming less open. Marketplace's Megan McCarty-Carino has been covering web traffic and the growing role of AI in search. She joins me now. Hey, Megan.
16: Hey, good to be here.
12: When Google first came out, it was supposed to be this gateway to the internet that many people had never experienced at that point. But how is Google's use of AI in search rolling out?
16: Well, AI summaries are appearing, you know, at the top of Google searches now, I guess, for, you know, one sort of outside study showed that in the last year, it's gone from 15% of searches to more around 40% of searches. And it is the sort of global default.
12: So how is that impacting those sites that relied on Google traffic for those click-throughs?
16: we've seen some numbers from publishers, you know, declining clicks on their website. Business Insider, for instance, reported that their traffic is down 35% year over year. I've seen a number of other, you know, major publishers, Huffington Post, Washington Post, reporting pretty massive decreases in traffic over the last several years since, you know, kind of generative AI became a way that people search for information.
17: And what's Google saying to all this?
16: Well, Google, in a blog post last year, has sort of disputed some of the most alarming reports about traffic losses. You know, they say they're still sending billions of users to sites. The traffic has not really decreased. They argue that, you know, this outside research, some of which has shown that 75% of users don't click through to a site when they get an AI summary, that that is too pessimistic compared to its own data. And that they, you know, they still include links that send users to websites in those AI summaries.
17: Like you mentioned, a lot of businesses rely on Google traffic. I saw a number that Wikipedia says its human visitor traffic was down like 8% over the last year. What is the ultimate cost of continuing to lose it?
16: For some of the big companies, you know, some of the major publishers, Google has sort of created profiles where if you subscribe to that publication, it will show up in the AI summary. And many of them have been making deals with AI companies to license their content. We've seen deals like that from the New York Times, the AP, Reuters, this kind of stuff. But I think for smaller businesses, for smaller, you know, publishers, they may not have the scale to be able to make a big deal with an AI company to show up in generative searches. And so I think that's where the real pain will be, in sort of discovery of those sites and the ability to monetize from advertising on those sites.
17: What are some of the solutions these businesses are considering, since clearly this is happening?
16: Well, there's been one sort of proposed solution from this internet infrastructure company, Cloudflare, which, instead of the monetization happening from the user click-throughs, that the monetization happens from the bots crawling those sites. So it's just making for a more fractured and less open internet than the one that we have known.
17: Marketplace correspondent Megan McCarty-Carino. You can hear her on Marketplace Tech. Megan, thanks for joining me.
16: Thank you.
17: We have a series, I've Always Wondered, to help explain topics about the economy you want to know about. Send us your questions at marketplace.org/wondered. 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
20: Good morning. President Trump's nominee for Attorney General finally gave senators a letter they demanded. Todd Blanche is trying to win over lawmakers who wanted him to drop a plan to pay off the president's political allies. It's Morning Edition from NPR News. The president called off promised strikes against Iran. U.S. allies had asked him to back off. I'm Steve Inske.
21: Jeremy Martinez, how does the U.S. get out of a cycle of attacks followed by stabs at diplomacy? Also, 60,000 people were forced to evacuate as wildfires threatened Spokane, Washington. We'll speak with Mayor Lisa Brown about the situation on the ground. It's Monday, August 3rd. Seven-time Super Bowl winning quarterback Tom Brady turns 49 years old today.
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3: Live from NPR News in New York City, I'm Dwahli Sykautau. Acting Attorney General Todd Blanche has rescinded an order for a $1.8 billion anti-weaponization fund. NPR's Claudia Grisales reports the fund was formed to compensate President Trump's allies and rioters at the January 6th attack.
22: Blanche rescinded the $1.8 billion anti-weaponization fund in writing to address concerns holding up President Trump's nominee for attorney general before a Senate panel. Two Republican senators in their final terms, John Cornyn of Texas and Tom Tillis of North Carolina, wanted written assurances the fund was dead before moving forward with Blanche's nomination on the Senate Judiciary Committee. With the rescindment, Blanche said he was formalizing in writing his testimony before the committee that the fund would not move forward. He said no members were appointed to direct the fund, no funds were transferred, and no claims were paid. The rescindment could clear the way to advance Blanche's nomination to the Senate floor. Claudia DeSales, NPR News.
3: In Michigan, voters will soon be choosing between four-term Congresswoman Haley Stevens, a moderate, and Dr. Abdul Al-Sayed, a progressive candidate and former public health official. NPR's Tamara Keith reports on the closely watched Democratic race in the Purple State.
23: It's a true swing state, and Democrats really need to hang on to that seat, currently held by a retiring Democrat, if they want a chance of gaining control of the Senate. The primary matchup really reflects something Democrats have been wrestling with at least since 2016. Who can win, a populist progressive or a moderate favored by the Democratic establishment?
3: Establishment Democrats say for swing voters, nominating El-Sayed is too much of a risk because some of the positions that he's taken could be painted as extreme. But those in the insurgent wing of the party say playing it safe is the real electability problem. Japan's currency, the yen, jumped against the dollar after a rare joint intervention by the U.S. and Japan last Friday. NPR's Anthony Kuhn reports.
24: Finance Minister Satsuki Katayama said that the U.S. and Japan worked together to sell dollars and buy yen last Friday to curb volatility in financial markets. The move helped the yen to bounce back from its lowest level against the dollar in nearly 40 years. President Trump told reporters that the U.S. was sending a signal of friendship as Japan wanted U.S. help. A stronger yen helps Japan by making imported food and fuel less expensive and helps the U.S. by easing pressure on Japan to sell U.S. dollar assets, which could indirectly affect U.S. interest rates. Trump quipped that Japan has been good to the U.S., with the exception of its surprise attack on Pearl Harbor in 1941. Anthony Kuhn, NPR News.
3: Stocks in Europe climbed after attacks by U.S. forces were called off this weekend. This is NPR News.
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7: It's 6:04. I'm Megan McKinney with IPR News. Public health officials are still investigating how a parasite called Cyclospora spread through human feces and ended up in the U.S. food supply. Thousands of people across the country, including over 200 in Iowa, have gotten sick from the parasite, which causes frequent diarrhea. Although the parasite is rare in the U.S., contaminated water used to irrigate fields has been a culprit of past outbreaks. Kristen Gibson, director of the University of Arkansas Center for Food Safety, says food is never 100% safe.
26: And I know people don't want to hear that, but we eat food all the time and we do not get sick. And these types of failures happen, and the best thing you can do is try to gather as much information as we possibly can to be sure that we either put new measures or preventive controls in place so it doesn't happen again.
7: Food safety experts say to clear out recalled foods, but they stress not all produce is contaminated. Iowa Racing and Gaming Administrator Tina Ike says revenue was up slightly at the 19 state casinos for the fiscal year that ended in June. She also says there was significant growth in sports gambling revenue, seeing almost a 15% year-over-year increase. Ike says one sport continues to drive sports betting.
27: Football is king for sports wagering. That drives the numbers year in and year out. Lots of interest with March Madness as well, but again, football is king.
7: Total casino revenue for the 2026 fiscal year hit $1.7 billion, a 1.3% increase over the previous fiscal year. Total sports revenue for the fiscal year reached was nearly $285 million. Crews have finished construction in the Des Moines River for Central Iowa's first whitewater recreation site. It's part of the Icon Water Trails project, which looks to add more access points for fishing and paddling in the region. Principal Point in downtown Des Moines is the highlight of the project because of its whitewater features. Anna McDonald with Icon says work in the river is now complete with a wave shaper for surfing and rafting and a habitat channel for fish to pass through.
0: Obviously, the in-water piece being kind of the more tricky and massive undertaking for the project. So seeing that complete is a really big step towards getting this site open.
7: Crews will begin testing the features and continue construction on the riverbank until the site opens in spring of 2027. In weather today, we're going to see sunny skies. Those temperatures ranging in the 80s in the state, a bit cooler in eastern Iowa in the low 80s. Elsewhere in the mid to upper 80s, it's IPR News.
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21: It's Morning Edition from NPR News. I'm E. Martinez in Culver City, California.
20: And I'm Steve Inskeep in Washington, D.C. Good morning. President Trump once more backed out of threats to unleash strikes on Iran.
21: On Wednesday, he said the U.S. would be, quote, hitting them very hard. Saturday night, he called the strikes off. In a few minutes, we'll hear analysis of the view from Tehran with Iran policy expert Karim Sajjadpour. But first, we'll get up to speed on what's been a recurring cycle of attacks, threats, and quick stabs at negotiation.
20: NPR's Adil Al-Shalchi has been covering all of this from Istanbul. Welcome.
4: Thank you.
20: Why did the president say he canceled his strikes?
4: Well, President Trump said that his allies, including Saudi Arabia, had talked him out of a series of renewed attacks. Yesterday, the Saudi crown prince, Mohammed bin Salman, said he'd called Trump by phone and that he, quote, affirmed the necessity of prioritizing the language of dialogue to reduce escalation. Of course, Saudi Arabia was at the receiving end as Iran targeted U.S. bases in the Gulf and Jordan in response to U.S. strikes. In March, a U.S. service member was killed by an Iranian strike on a base in Saudi Arabia. And then on his social media platform, True Social, Trump wrote that the, quote, perimeters of a deal were reached to reopen the Strait of Hormuz and end Iran's nuclear capabilities. Here's Trump speaking to reporters Sunday evening on Air Force One.
5: I was asked to by Saudi Arabia, by UAE, and by Qatar, and by Iran. We were all set to go. It's about at this time right now. And it would have been a massive attack. We're all set to go, but when the allies asked to call it off, you got to sort of say, well, let's see. And the reason they asked is I think there's a deal.
4: Yeah, so he said that they were close to a deal and that talks will, in fact, start today. But Iran didn't confirm this yet. We're yet to hear about what the potential deal could look like, what those perimeters are. We haven't heard from the Iranians about the deal. We do know that over the weekend, Iran's foreign minister had a whole series of phone calls with Saudi Arabia, Turkey, and mediator Pakistan. He also told them that Iran will strike if it is attacked again. And like you mentioned, this has become a cyclical pattern. Trump threatens strike. Pulls back, saying diplomatic solution has been reached, rinse and repeat. He's done it several times since a deal with Iran was struck initially in April.
20: And I'm just noticing what feels like a contradiction now, Adil, if he's saying we're close to a deal and talks will start today, that implies maybe there's a little more work to do than the president would have said, just judging by his own words. And the president keeps encountering an Iran that is more defiant than he would like.
4: Absolutely. I mean, Trump and his Secretary of Defense, Pete Hegseth, have repeatedly said that the U.S. has delivered blows to Iran's military capabilities, that they've completely destroyed them. But every time the U.S. strikes, Iran is able to respond. And they're targeting these U.S. installations in the Gulf and Jordan and making damage. And so we've seen also this war widen. Yemen's Iranian-backed Houthis have also gotten involved. They imposed a blockade on Saudi ships in the Bab el-Mandeb Strait, which is a choke point and connects the Red Sea to the Gulf of Aden. Aden and the Indian Ocean. And then last week, Iran attacked two gas tankers, one belonging to the U.S. near Egypt's Suez Canal.
6: I noticed that each Iranian attack and each U.S. head fake seems to move oil markets.
4: Mm-hmm. I mean, yesterday, oil prices plummeted after the Trump announcement that he'd hold off on those strikes. The price of Brent crude, the global benchmark for oil, fell 8% to about $83 per barrel yesterday. The price of oil has been on a roller coaster since the war started at the end of February, hitting over $100 a barrel many times. And earlier in the day, OPEC approved an increase of oil production to about 188,000 barrels a day.
6: And NPR's Adil Al-Shalchi, thanks so much.
4: You're welcome.
21: For an understanding of how Iran's leadership in Tehran is likely to view these developments, we've called up Karim Sajjadpour. He's an Iran expert and policy analyst at the Carnegie Institute for International Peace. He's on the line with us now. So what do you think is the likelihood that an end to this conflict can be brought about in the coming days?
8: There's virtually zero chance that an end to this conflict can be brought about in the coming days. This is a revolutionary government in Tehran, which in some ways has been resuscitated by the war. Before the war, I used to refer to the Islamic Republic of Iran as a zombie regime because it had a dying ideology with dying legitimacy and a dying supreme leader. And the war has somewhat resuscitated these revolutionaries, and they are committed to resistance against the United States. They're committed to revenge against President Trump, and they've shown themselves to be quite resilient. So I don't expect that they're going to stop fighting anytime soon.
21: It's more of a long game for Iran. But, I saw a tweet you made a little while back where you said that President Trump may have been looking for a knockout punch to end the war. Is such a thing possible for President Trump?
8: So indeed, I think President Trump is looking for a quick exit, either in the form of a knockout punch that he can punch the Islamic Republic into submission, or a deal, and he's been unsuccessful at both. I think those who are hoping for a knockout punch, one example they cite is that the United States could either destroy or seize Karg Island, which is perhaps Iran's most critical economic artery. It's an oil export terminal from which 90% of Iran's oil flows. But as you heard in the previous segment, Iran has threatened that if the United States were to do that, it would destroy oil and gas facilities throughout the Persian Gulf. And that's a reason why President Trump has continuously threatened to take Karg Island or bomb it, but then back down when our Gulf partners ask us not to do that.
21: So the knockout punch is something that may be threatened but not actually there for
8: Indeed.
21: Him to go grab. Okay. The current situation, Karim, what do you think is different now from the last time Trump announced talks were happening? There's a calculation for either side.
8: So the Islamic Republic is certainly hurting because as a result of this naval blockade, the country is losing approximately $450 million daily. So we don't hear from the plight of 90 million Iranians who are really struggling. But it's a regime which has dug in. It currently controls the streets. And at the moment, they're trying to figure out a mechanism through which they can continue to exert control over the Strait of Hormuz. And the other key thing for President Trump is, can he get Iran to compromise on its nuclear ambitions? And as of now, there are no signs that it's a regime prepared to meaningfully give up its nuclear ambitions.
21: Does this on-again, off-again approach by the president matter to Iran?
8: You know, what it signals, I think, from Washington to Tehran is there is a lack of resolve. There's a lack of strategy. There's an incoherence. And so I think Iran is going to continue to... Iran has been consistent in its ideology of resistance. They want to humiliate Trump internally. They believe this war is very unpopular with the American people. And I think one signpost the regime is waiting on are the midterm elections in the hope that the midterm elections are only going to further weaken President Trump and force him to end this conflict quickly.
21: I was going to ask you about that, whether Iran is looking at the calendar as well. And you seem to think that, yes, they are very much aware of that calendar coming up in November.
8: So going back to Iran's 1979 Islamist revolution and the hostage crisis, which effectively ended the presidential campaign, re-election campaign of Jimmy Carter, Iran's revolutionaries have really sought to manipulate and game U.S. internal politics. And I do think that's a priority here.
9: Quickly, really quick, Israel has not said much about this pending deal Trump speaks of. How important is Israel's support here?
8: Well, I think Israel is dismayed that President Trump's instincts are not to try to end this conflict quickly. But the reality is domestic public opinion is going to be far more important for the president than Israeli point of view.
9: Karim Sajapour is a senior fellow at the Carnegie Endowment for International Peace. Karim, thank you very much.
8: Thank you.
6: Prospective homebuyers who'd been waiting for lower mortgage rates will have to keep waiting. Rates just hit their highest level in a year. NPR's Stephen Bissaha reports on why interest costs are up and how that's leaving homebuyers and sellers exhausted.
10: For the past 5-ish years, the housing market has been haunted by this phrase.
11: If only I had bought in 2020.
10: Blake Stewart is a spokesperson for Greater Nashville Realtors. Mortgage rates for a 30-year fixed-rate loan in 2020 were incredibly low, like under 3%. But a few years later, they started climbing up fast due to inflation. Stewart himself settled for a townhouse in 2022 and was waiting for rates to come down so he could afford a bigger home with a yard. But since then, rates have been stubbornly high.
11: It's like this seesaw. You see a little bit of improvement, and then it just shoots back up. I have felt so just defeated as the years just tick by.
10: He's not alone here. Lots of homebuyers have been stuck on the sidelines, driven away by high rates that are, once again, rising. Here's NerdWallet's housing expert Kate Woods' reaction as the average hit 6.66%.
12: Oh my goodness, I just looked. We got the rates of the beast. 6.66%.
10: That number is not just biblically ominous. It's up nearly a tenth of a percentage point from a week earlier. A big jump. Wood says that's due in part to the U.S. war with Iran again heating up. And higher oil prices typically make everything cost more.
12: Every single time that we have seen fighting intensify, we've seen essentially investors freaking out about inflation.
10: Investors also freaked out over the recent Federal Reserve's meeting last week that signaled a rate hike could be coming to control inflation. That usually raises mortgage rates. As for homebuyers right now, Nashville broker Steve Jolly says they're getting hit with a double whammy, both high interest rates and high home prices, especially compared to 6 years ago.
13: So for the average home in Nashville, that might mean $1,000 more a month on a payment than they would have. That's a tough pill to swallow right there.
10: Jolly says he's seeing a few more buyers shopping. They're tired of waiting for rates to come down. But for now, the housing market is still haunted by that old phrase, should have bought in 2020. Stephen Bissaha, NPR News.
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7: And this is IPR News on a Monday morning. Good morning. I'm Megan McKinney. Thanks for joining me. We're going to head over to Spokane, Washington here, check on people there. Thousands of people have been evacuated from their homes as three wildfires threaten several Spokane, Washington neighborhoods. No fatalities have been reported. We're also going to hear from the mayor of the city. That's coming up here in 15 minutes on IPR News.
14: So I spent the past year trying to figure out what news designed for 21st century humans might look like. 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
7: What a beautiful morning. We have the sun shining right now. Some fog right now throughout the southeastern part of the state. We'll see that clear up here soon. Temperature-wise today, Eastern Iowa, low 80s. Elsewhere, mid to upper 80s. Plenty of sunshine today. Great day to go outside. We do have chances of rain returning to the state tomorrow and Wednesday. At 621, it's IPR.
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21: This is Morning Edition from NPR News. I'm Amy Martinez.
6: I'm Steve Inskeep.
0: And I'm Michelle Martin. Good morning. A deeply unpopular Republican president, a war against Iran that has little support and no end in sight, high gas prices. Many factors in the current climate should be favorable to Democrats, but instead, the Democratic Party is left with much hand-wringing ahead of November's midterm elections and growing calls for the party's executive leader to step down. One of the people voicing those calls is David Hogg, who joins us now. He is a gun violence prevention advocate who was previously a vice chair of the Democratic National Committee. Now he runs a group to elect young progressive leaders to state legislatures. David Hogg, good morning. Thanks so much for joining us.
1: Thank you so much.
0: So the midterms are just over 3 months away. How do you assess the Democratic Party's chances of taking control of either or both houses of Congress?
1: I mean, they're certainly not as high after the Republican redistricting efforts across the country, but we're also seeing voters revolt against that because they're, especially across the South, they're sick and tired of having their politicians draw them out of power. And I think what's interesting is that while the party's approval overall is terrible, in fact, it's just as low, if not lower, than Donald Trump's, even though people may not like the Democratic brand, they do like a lot of the elected officials, a lot of the candidates that are running right now. And that gives me some sense of hope.
0: The Democratic Party as an entity is not viewed favorably by the public at large. Why is that?
1: Well, I think that there's a broader overall trend of institutions losing trust. Obviously, that doesn't help. And naturally, when you tell people not to believe what they're seeing or what they're feeling with the economy or the president or something like that was happening and is happening in Gaza, you're going to lose them if you tell voters not to believe their eyeballs or their wallets. And I think that the establishment of the Democratic Party is going out there trying to offer voters basically a different shade of lipstick that they're putting on the pig and expecting voters to somehow buy that when the reality is they're sick and tired of that. They want fighters.
0: You have publicly called for the current chair of the Democratic National Committee, Ken Martin, to step down. What causes you to say that he needs to step aside?
1: When Ken Martin was running to be chair of the DNC, one of his main promises was him saying, I'm going to go out and I'm going to show everybody what caused us to lose this election and what we're going to do differently next time. Great idea. That can actually shore up some amount of support in the institution and hold itself accountable after we lost for a second time to Donald Trump. When it is time for it to come out, he says, actually, I don't want to release it. And it's only after an enormous amount of public pressure that he does release it, only for it to not talk about Gaza, not talk about inflation, not talk about the president's age, and not even include a conclusion in his own report that he commissioned. We should hold our chair of the lead opposition party to Donald Trump to a standard at least as high as we would hold a middle schooler, need to include that. And that's just the beginning of it. We've also had to put the building up as collateral after 18 months of lackluster fundraising, and they are now $2 million in debt. People want new leadership, and they feel like they're not being properly represented.
0: A lot of the so-called establishment Democrats blame factions like yours for the reason that the DNC is doing so poorly in fundraising. I mean, they blame the Democratic Socialists. They bring the so-called progressive wing. What would you say to that?
1: I find it quite rich for the establishment of the party to be blaming progressives after they lost for a second time to Donald Trump. I don't think there's enough talked about when it comes to somebody like Mike Donilon, for example, who got paid $4 million to lose the election and was also promised another $4 million bonus if they won. That's crazy. And I think part of the reason why we are in this position is because there are hundreds of millions, frankly, billions of dollars in incentives to keep everything as similar as possible within the Democratic Party infrastructure right now, even if it means that we continue to lose and we continue to not be in a fighting position as an opposition party.
0: The longtime Democratic consultant, elder of the party, James Carville, called the DNC dysfunctional in a video he posted this week.
3: If David Hogg wants to take it over, I stop and you go ahead, man. I don't really care.
0: So are you ready to do that?
1: No. You know, James Carville and I disagree on many things, including the idea that I should be chair of the DNC.
0: Well, he has previously had less flattering comments. He's called you, quote, a contemptible little twerp.
1: Right.
0: But whether people agree with the direction you're taking or not, you are doing the work. Why wouldn't you run to take it over?
1: Because I think what I'm doing is far more impactful outside of the DNC right now than I could be inside. And also, let's remember, I did try to change it from the inside and we saw what happened. It's pretty clear that the members of the DNC are more addicted to keeping everything the same instead of actually changing it and getting us into winning and fighting shape. In case it isn't clear, it's not going to come from within. It's going to come from our candidates. It's going to come from embracing new ideas, bringing in new people, and not just offering people the same messengers with the same milquetoast message where it doesn't even sound like a lot of these moderates believe what they're even saying because they're constantly repositioning themselves of whatever the ideological geographical center, if you will, is of the political spectrum, which is always a moving target. I think the best way for us to help win back the American people is offer them a genuine opposition party that is not controlled and owned by the same corporations and special interests that are buying off Donald Trump right now.
0: So tell me, what is your vision for the party?
1: My vision for the party is one where we stop being a geriatric party. And what I want us to have in our party is one where, of course, we have some older people and certainly more younger people, but a more representative balance of the population and one that is more representative of our base.
0: You've focused your attention on bringing younger people into politics. But I am curious, like, why it is that age is not the relevant factor with Bernie Sanders. And I'm just curious, like, why you think that is.
1: Because I think it, although I, of course, support bringing more young people into power, I don't want just younger versions of the same people that are in power right now. That'd be pretty dumb and actually make a lot of our problems that we have significantly worse. And I think with Bernie Sanders, what we see is somebody who may be older, but has ideas that resonate with young people. And that's part of what I'm talking about when I talk about building kind of an intergenerational coalition within the party that has more young people. He's going out there and leading by example. I remember being 16 years old in what for a long time was a swing state in Broward County, Florida. And I remember when I was asked if I wanted to be a Democrat or Republican when I was getting my driver's license. And initially I said neither, because I feel like both sides of the political aisle are owned by the same corporate special interests that brought our country to this place, even if I may ideologically align myself more with Democrats. But I don't think that we should have people that are constantly voting for Democrats because they're just like, God, at least they're not Republicans.
0: That is David Hogg. He is a longtime gun safety advocate, and he is now the co-founder and president of Leaders We Deserve. David Hogg, thanks so much for talking to us.
1: Thank you.
21: And a note that we reached out to the Democratic National Committee, which has not responded to our request for comment. 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
5: Tens of millions of Americans have some kind of criminal record. 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
7: That's a part of your All Things Considered this afternoon. From 4 to 6 with IPR's John Wanamaker. He's back. He'd love to hang out with you this afternoon. Good morning. Right now it's Morning Edition from IPR News. I'm Megan McKinney. Thanks for joining me. The Lumbee Tribe of Eastern North Carolina received federal recognition last year, so it can now be part of the Indian Health Service. But even with access to federal funding, challenges still remain. Diving into that here in 15 minutes on IPR. But right now it's 6:30. News is next.
18: Live from NPR News in Washington, I'm Dave Mattingly. Acting Attorney General Todd Blanche is formally ending President Trump's $1.8 billion anti-weaponization fund. He issued an official order last night under pressure from two Republican senators on the Senate Judiciary Committee. That committee is scheduled to vote on Blanche's nomination to be AG tomorrow. There are election primaries tomorrow in five states: Kansas, Michigan, Missouri, Virginia, and Washington. In St. Louis, Democratic voters will be choosing between Congressman Wesley Bell and former Congresswoman Cori Bush. Jason Rosenbaum with St. Louis Public Radio says U.S. support for Israel is one of the major issues in the House race.
4: Wesley Bell defeated Cori Bush in the 2024 Democratic primary by about 5 percentage points. He says he's earned the right to return to Washington to obtain much-needed funds for the St. Louis region.
8: It's not about national issues. It's not about international issues.
4: But Bush is hoping St. Louisans reject a multi-million dollar ad campaign from pro-Israel groups. She's called for an end to military aid to the country, while Bell supports continued assistance.
9: I do believe that Benjamin Netanyahu is a war criminal.
4: If Bush wins, she'll join several other Democratic candidates critical of Israel who've prevailed in primaries. For NPR News, I'm Jason Rosenbaum in St. Louis.
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7: It's 6:31. I'm Megan McKinney with IPR News. Crews in downtown Des Moines have reached a milestone in building out Central Iowa's first whitewater recreation site. Here's more from IPR's Mara Curran.
11: Whitewater features have been completed in the Des Moines River as part of the Icon Water Trails. The regional water trail system has been under development since 2014. Principal Point at Scott Avenue in downtown Des Moines is a focal point of the project for its white water features. Last week, crews finished moving large boulders into the river that created a wave shaper. Anna McDonald with Icon says it's unique to the area.
19: That will create these new opportunities like surfing and rafting and whitewater kayaking in that area, something that we don't have in Central Iowa right now.
11: McDonald says crews will begin tuning and testing the waves before the site opens to the public in spring 2027. I'm Mara Curran, IPR News.
7: Public health officials are still investigating how an outbreak of cyclospora, a parasite spread through human feces, ended up in the U.S. food supply. As Harvest Public Media's Anna Pope reports, food safety experts say contaminated water and farm fields is likely a culprit.
20: Thousands of people across the country have cases of cyclosporiasis, an illness causing frequent diarrhea. Federal officials say part of the outbreak is likely connected to iceberg lettuce. Byron Chavez, food safety specialist at Rutgers University, says contaminated water sprayed on crops or mixed with pesticides is commonly how the parasite winds up in fields.
22: So in this case, that is the most likely scenario, right? It's through irrigation water or some kind of contact water.
20: Chavez says cyclospora is rare in the U.S. and there's no speedy detection methods for it. He says to pay attention to recalls, but he stresses not all produce is contaminated. I'm Anna Pope, Harvest Public Media.
7: In weather today, we're starting to stay off sunny, some clouds and some fog throughout southeastern Iowa. We're going to continue to see sunshine today. With those temperatures ranging in the 80s, it's going to be a bit cooler in eastern Iowa in the low 80s, elsewhere reaching the mid to upper 80s. Overnight lows tonight in the 60s. Rain chances return to the state tomorrow and Wednesday. 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
21: And I'm A. Martinez in Culver City, California. Three fires are closing in on Spokane, Washington, forcing thousands to evacuate. U.S. Senator Maria Cantwell called the damage historic. Here's Northwest Public Broadcasting's Anna King.
24: Heading into the weekend, the National Weather Service warned that fire conditions were going to be some of the most dangerous the state had ever seen. Saturday night, three massive fires burned into Spokane. By Sunday night, the fires had burned more than 7,000 acres, and around 60,000 people had to flee their homes under evacuation orders. Hedges were singed, trees turned to skeletons, and just brick chimneys, concrete birdbaths, and ashes is all that's left of homes in many neighborhoods. Alicia Davidson and her husband's home was destroyed. Davidson is pregnant and was dreaming of growing her family there.
25: Just to have everything gone
10: and to know that, like, shoot, like, we have to completely start over. We have nothing. You know, like, all the things that could have been in the home that we were building and growing in, like, just, like, sucks.
24: Among the things she lost, her wedding dress, her family jewelry, her 20 pet fish. The cause of the fires is unknown, but high winds and hot, dry air fanned the flames. Officials say more than 600 structures burned, and it'll take days before they can get the full picture. Hundreds of people, including many elderly, are staying at the Red Cross shelter in downtown Spokane. People were being given sack lunches by Red Cross volunteers. Nursing staff helped people change their clothes behind blankets. Some elders needed oxygen masks. People were talking in low voices, tired from not sleeping well in a crowded convention center. Washington Governor Bob Ferguson said in a press conference that the state is working with the Federal Emergency Management Agency to get disaster assistance.
12: There are just so many Washingtonians who have literally lost everything in a very, very short period of time. Just in a matter of hours, their lives changed in deeply dramatic and fundamental ways.
24: Firefighters from out of state and local agencies had been working for more than 24 hours straight. One crew just sat exhausted on a curbside covered in soot, making sure no new fire started. For NPR News, I'm Anna King in Spokane.
6: The mayor of Spokane joins us now. Lisa Brown is on the line. Mayor, thanks for joining us at a very busy time.
13: Thank you, Steve.
6: For people who have not been to Spokane, would you just describe the landscape in and around your city and what makes it vulnerable?
13: Spokane is so beautiful. We have a river and waterfalls that go right through the middle of the city, right outside my back door, and we're surrounded by forests and lakes. We have known for years of the dangers of the changing climate and have been working to reduce the risk, but this was an unprecedented situation and it's not over yet.
6: A lot of areas, of course, are known as the wildland urban interface, neighborhoods, so to speak, but almost in the woods. Are there many areas of Spokane that would meet that definition?
13: Truly, many of our neighborhoods meet that definition. And we are in a county of over 500,000 people, but I would say nearly half are in neighborhoods that are at risk if not evacuated.
6: I'm thinking you cannot then focus everywhere at once that you might worry about. How are you deciding which neighborhoods to prioritize?
13: Well, the incident command is looking at the whole area and fire risk, and they designate the evacuation levels. What happened in this case was a very large geography designated level 3, which means get out now, all at the same time. Fortunately, most people complied with that, and they are the ones that are evacuated right now.
6: Do you have places to put everyone?
13: For the time being, we have both our downtown convention center and we have backup centers. People are not completely surprised. We have had fires before, just not of this magnitude. So there is a massive relief effort already underway. But I'm sorry to report that the winds have shifted and the fires are not contained at this point.
6: You mentioned climate change there at the beginning. Can you give me a little perspective on that? How different is the environment where you are than it might have been 20 years ago or 50 years ago?
13: Well, it's funny you should mention that. I did not grow up here. I moved here in my 20s. And so I can distinctly remember how much it has changed in that we now even know that there is an annual fire risk. And that was not the case when I first moved to the city.
6: When you say annual, you mean annual as opposed to there being a fire season. It's basically a year-round fire season.
13: Yes, and formerly when I worked at the Department of Commerce, we worked to secure air assets nearby because air assets are really important in fighting fires, and I was happy to have them nearby, and we needed them. And as that company said, there's no such thing as fire season anymore. It is fire season somewhere on the planet all year round.
6: I'm imagining you are talking to residents who are directly affected by this. What kinds of stories are you hearing?
13: I was at the convention center yesterday morning and saw a mother and her son the sun waved me down saying, oh, I wanted to take your economics class when you taught at Eastern Washington University. And the mother said, I've always wanted to meet you. I wasn't going to evacuate, but law enforcement knocked on her door and convinced her. She came with her four cats. Like, everyone's story is unique. Our pets are really important to us, so they're welcome at the shelter. It's really devastating.

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1: We welcome any and all support. I would encourage people to utilize official websites like the City of Spokane website and our Spokane County Emergency website. And we definitely will need help for years to come in terms of the recovery, which has already begun, but particularly with respect to housing people and basic living supplies while they are unhoused.
0: Now, you're reminding me of the California wildfires where a lot of people have still not been able to rebuild. Mayor Brown, thanks so much. Really appreciate it.
1: Thank you, Steve.
0: Lisa Brown, Mayor of Spokane, Washington.

0: This is NPR News.
1: And this is IPR News. Good morning. I'm Megan McKinney. Thanks for tuning in today. I'm in Des Moines. Glad to have you along for Morning Edition. Pediatricians recommend kids eat about 5 times a day, with 3 meals and 2 snacks. Parents often carry snacks so kids can eat on the go. Here in 10 minutes, what science says about snacking. Stay tuned.
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1: What a beautiful Monday morning. The sun is shining. Looks like some fog throughout southeastern Iowa right now. We'll continue to see sunshine today. Temperatures ranging in the 80s. It's going to be a bit cooler in eastern Iowa in the low 80s, elsewhere in the mid to upper 80s. Looks like dry conditions today. Overnight lows tonight in the 60s. For the rest of your week, temperature-wise, we're going to see things dip down a bit tomorrow through Wednesday to the low 80s and 70s. It'll warm back up by the weekend to the 80s and 90s. We do have a chance of some showers and storms tomorrow and Wednesday. Right now, it's 6:45 in Red Oak. It's 64 degrees. In Sioux City, it's 63. Here in Des Moines, 67. And in Cedar Rapids, it's 60 degrees. It's IPR.
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0: 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I'm Steve Inskeep.
9: Jaime Martinez, the Lumbee tribe of eastern North Carolina, is now on the list of federally recognized tribes. After fighting for more than a quarter of a century for recognition, the tribe can secure federal benefits, including health care delivered through the Indian Health Service. The Lumbee are found in a region that for years has held the worst health record in the state. And even with access to federal resources, reversing that trend will be hard. Andrew Jones, with our partner KFF Health News, takes us to a farmhouse in the heart of old tobacco country.
10: What do we got here?
11: So I have some collard greens. I have some bell peppers.
12: Angie Lowry and her 9-year-old son, Dalen, are showing me around the backyard.
11: I have some habanero peppers. I have little red peppers.
12: Lowry is a citizen of the Lumbee tribe. We're in Robeson County, where most of the tribe live.
11: Then I have 11 beeties.
13: Want to go see?
11: Baby chickens.
14: Oh, I hear a

0: These days, Lowry, her garden, and her family are thriving. But 2 years ago, she was overweight, at high risk for heart disease, taking insulin shots and pills. And then something changed. Her first grandchild was born.
1: Being a grandmother now, it'll make you think you got to make changes because you want to be here to enjoy that time with them and let them know, hey, I got a grandma.
0: So she stopped eating fatty foods, expanded her garden, and lost about 120 pounds. For decades, tribal citizens have lived with chronic health issues like cardiac disease, obesity, and substance use disorder.
2: I've been here 18 years, and our patients are just getting sicker. They're not getting healthier.
0: That's Andrea Blackburn, a Lumbee citizen and family physician. She thinks it's the tribe's responsibility to find funding beyond the federal government to help. In recent months, the Lumbee tribe tried to pass a referendum to allow gaming and build a casino. Blackburn, Lowry, and many tribal leaders hoped gaming would pay for better health care and change the lives of Lumbee citizens.
2: They're not getting better because we just don't have the resources or the grant money to help.
0: When the Lumbee got federal recognition, that meant the tribe qualified for the Indian Health Service and the funding that comes with it. Donald Warren is an Indigenous health researcher at Johns Hopkins University. A member of the Oglala Lakota, Warren says no tribe can depend on IHS alone.
3: It's an increase in access to resources. It's not a cure-all because IHS is terribly underfunded.
0: The agency is billions of dollars short of what it needs to serve all tribes, according to its own estimates. The Lumbee government brought the casino decision to the polls in June, but the tribe voted against it. Some citizens thought gambling would also increase smoking and alcoholism. Now, funding for better health care is in limbo. Angie Lowry, the mother and grandmother who took control of her own health, says the tribe must do the same thing.
1: Our people's not going to be denied the health care and the doctor visits that they will need and deserve now because they don't have the funds and the means to pay for it.
0: The Lumbee fought for nearly 140 years to get the benefits that come with being recognized as a tribe by the federal government. Now, Lowry and other citizens say better health care is the next battle in the fight. Lowry's worried her generation may have to wait years, but she hopes her grandchildren will get the health care they need. In Lumberton, North Carolina, I'm Andrew Jones.
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0: This is NPR News.
1: And this is IPR News. Good morning. I'm Megan McKinney. It's a beautiful Monday morning. Thanks for joining me today. Coming up here in this next hour, what's going on in Congress? With a long congressional recess set to begin at the end of the week, Senate Republicans have a lot they want to accomplish, but they're deadlocked with President Trump on several key GOP priorities. We're going to hear about them. 15. Stay tuned. How was your weekend? It's August now. I had a great weekend. I was in Ames on Saturday. IPR was at the farmer's market. What a beautiful community. I love visiting Ames. People are so lovely there. In weather today, we're going to see sunshine, temperatures ranging in the 80s. Hopefully you have some time to go outside and enjoy it. It's 6:50 right now. It's IPR.
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4: In 1861, 32 students and two teachers from the high school in Ripley, Iowa, left to enlist in the Union Army. 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I'm Charity Nebbe on the next Talk of Iowa from IPR News. 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
0: It's Morning Edition from NPR News. I'm Amy Martinez.
5: And I'm Steve Inskeep. Good morning. A court ruling against the Trump administration is clearing the way for many student loan borrowers to get out of debt. The case alleged that almost 500,000 students were victims of fraud. Here's NPR's Corey Turner.
6: The class action suit, originally filed in 2019 against the first Trump administration, centered on a federal rule known as borrower defense. It's supposed to allow borrowers to ask the U.S. Education Department to erase their debts if a college has misled them about things like their job prospects or salary after graduation.
7: When I enrolled, I was told that I would be eligible for licensure in my state. That was not the case.
6: Jessica Fiant earned an undergraduate degree from University of Phoenix, hoping to become a clinical psychologist. Before she took out loans, she says she made sure to ask the enrollment counselor, would her degree be accepted by the graduate programs she was interested in? Would it help her get licensed where she lived in Michigan?
7: And in the end, they kept saying yes, yes, yes, and that was not the case.
6: During Trump's first term, thousands of borrowers who claimed they had been similarly ripped off by predatory schools waited years to have their claims reviewed. So a group called the Project on Predatory Student Lending filed a lawsuit, hoping to force the department to cancel and refund the loans. In 2022, the Biden administration agreed to a settlement, pledging that these borrowers would receive either automatic relief or a timely review of their claims. The current Trump administration has argued they need more time for those reviews, but this latest ruling rejected that argument, saying the government has had plenty of time. Eileen Connor, who heads the Project on Predatory Student Lending, says this ruling should pave the way for the remaining borrowers to see their loans discharged.
8: At the end of the day, this settlement has impacted over 450,000 people and improved their personal balance sheets by over $23 billion.
6: An Education Department spokesperson told NPR that, quote, the court erred in not granting our reasonable request. Already, the remaining borrowers have begun seeing their loans discharged, including Jessica Fiant, who says she's grateful to finally be out from under her debts, but feels torn.
7: I feel like I should be happy, but I'm really angry about all the years that my family suffered under these loans.
6: Eileen Connor says this is the largest class action settlement ever against the U.S. government and likens it to the historic settlement against big tobacco. Like cigarettes, she says, student loans to predatory schools are, quote, toxic products. Corey Turner, NPR News.
0: The American Academy of Pediatrics recommends kids eat 3 meals and 2 snacks a day. Many parents often carry crackers, bars, and cookies around them so their young ones can eat on the go. Science journalist Michaeline Duclef looked into whether that's really a good idea.
9: Back in the 1950s, when Kelly Brownell was a young boy, so-called snacking barely existed. Children ate 3 meals and maybe had 1 snack a day in one place, at home.
10: As an example, nobody ate in their automobile. Maybe if you took a long trip, your parents would make sandwiches to bring along, but that would be about it.
9: Brownell is an emeritus professor of psychology at Duke University. He says today, kids' eating patterns look strikingly different. On average, American children snack about 3 times a day. They eat nearly everywhere they go, and most snacks are ultra-processed.
10: So norm after norm after norm has been changed, and it doesn't mean that things have changed in a positive way.
9: These changes, he says, aren't accidental. Earlier this year, Brownell and his colleagues published evidence showing how the ultra-processed food industry intentionally shifted family snacking habits. Ashley Gerhardt contributed to the new study. She's a professor of psychology at the University of Michigan. She says big food companies used a series of tactics to turn all contexts in which parents used to say no to snacking, like in the car, into snacking zones.
11: It's not just cake at birthday parties anymore. It's cake for breakfast. It's cake in the car after you went to the gas station. It's 24/7.
9: Companies placed vending machines at parks, pools, schools, gyms. They launched marketing campaigns targeted to kids and designed special packaging so snacks don't spoil and are easy to carry around.
12: That means you can have a purse full of snacks all the time that isn't going to go bad.
9: The result?
12: It's become so normal to just constantly be snacking, snacking, snacking. And certainly it's a huge benefit to the industry.
9: Not necessarily beneficial to children. Gerhardt and Brownell say it's time to clarify what constitutes a healthy snack and how many kids actually need. Dr. Tamarin Hannon is a pediatric endocrinologist at the Indiana University School of Medicine. She says the common advice that kids need to snack 2 times a day is outdated. It doesn't account for the rise of ultra-processed snacks.
13: The problem is what we know about child nutrition comes from studies of child feeding of not processed foods. So fruits, vegetables, like the foods that our grandmothers made.
9: So Hannon says parents need to go back to giving kids these nutrient-dense foods.
13: Snacks are really a piece of fruit or a vegetable, maybe with some cheese, a banana with some nuts. I mean, like it's a very small amount of food and it's seated at the table as you would a meal.
9: It's not in the car. If you do give kids a processed snack, avoid ones with added sugar and avoid ones with high levels of total carbohydrates, such as crackers, pretzels, and puff corn. The University of Michigan's Ashley Gerhardt says your body treats the carbs in these foods like it does sugar.
12: The flours and those cereal, starchy, savory puffs, they also like spike your blood sugar too. And so I think it actually sets kids up to be in this kind of craving and crashing cycle as well.
9: She says simply stop carrying these high-carb foods with you, and kids will stop associating snacks with your purse. Gerhardt says then your kids might do something surprising. Eat more nutritious foods at meals. For NPR News, I'm Michaeline Duclef.
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0: 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I'm Amy Martinez.
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0: Good morning. President Trump's nominee for Attorney General gave senators a letter they demanded. He canceled a $1.8 billion fund for President Trump's allies. Does that save his nomination? It's Morning Edition from NPR News. This week's primary elections raise a question for Democrats. I'm Amy Martinez.
5: And I'm Steve Inskeep. The question is how well progressives can do in the Midwest. Some have already won in some places and are on the ballot in places like Michigan. Also, will Ukraine get to produce its own Patriot missiles? And what led to a mass border crossing into Spanish territory? The death toll from last week's incident is more than 80. It's Monday, August 3rd. This day in 1492, Christopher Columbus set sail to the west with no idea what he was about to find. The news is next.
15: Live from NPR News in New York City, I'm Duahli Saikautau. President Trump says talks with Iran will resume today after he backed out of threats to unleash another round of heavy strikes on Iran over the weekend. NPR's Hadil Al-Shalchi reports.
16: We're yet to hear about what the potential deal could look like, what those perimeters are. We haven't heard from the Iranians about the deal. We do know that over the weekend, Iran's foreign minister had a whole series of phone calls with Saudi Arabia, Turkey, and mediator Pakistan. He also told them that Iran will strike if it is attacked again. This has become a cyclical pattern. Trump threatens strikes, pulls back, saying a diplomatic solution has been reached, rinse and repeat.
15: NPR's Hadil Al-Shalchi reporting. Acting Attorney General Todd Blanche officially withdrew President Trump's $1.8 billion anti-weaponization fund last night. The controversial fund would have compensated Trump's political allies and possibly violent rioters who attacked police at the U.S. Capitol on January 6th of 2021. This year, far-left challengers have notched upset wins against Democratic incumbents in deep blue congressional districts. This week, we learn if it holds in the high-stakes Michigan Senate primary, as NPR's Tamara Keith reports.
17: Control of Congress is on the line in this race that mirrors a broader Democratic Party debate. Choose your fighter, a more moderate candidate backed by the party establishment or a populist progressive. Neera Tanden of the Center for American Progress is worried about the general election.
18: The question is, can they beat Republicans, which, you know, heretofore has been untested?
17: Adam Green is co-founder of the Progressive Change Campaign Committee.
19: We consider the Michigan Senate race ground zero in the battle for the soul of the Democratic Party and an important harbinger of what is possible in the general election.
17: He argues this is an outsider moment. Tamara Keith, NPR News.
15: In Arizona, temperatures reached a record 115 degrees on Sunday. From member station KJZZ, Catherine Davis-Young reports because of the heat, public cooling centers are seeing high demand.
20: At the First United Church of Christ in downtown Phoenix, cooling center staffers say lately there have been lines at the door before they even open in the mornings. Jonathan Nelson is one of the regulars.
21: Coming every day because the heat's really, really bad. I've been in the hospital because of the heat. I've been in kidney failure because of the heat.
20: Nelson has been homeless in Phoenix for 15 years, but he says this has been his hardest summer yet. If not for this site, he says he might not survive.
21: I'd probably be dead. Honestly, I'd probably be dead because of the heat. And I know it's killing a lot of people out there, too.
20: Maricopa County confirmed over 1,600 heat-related deaths in the past 3 years. Nearly half of those were among people experiencing homelessness. For NPR News, I'm Catherine Davis-Young in Phoenix.
15: This is NPR News.
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1: It's 7:04. I'm Megan McKinney with IPR News. The first day of school in most Iowa districts is just 3 weeks away, and the Iowa Department of Education has recently issued guidelines outlining how Iowa educators may discipline students who are disruptive or violent. Iowa schools must have written policies outlining when students can be kicked out of a classroom and under what circumstances they may return. The teacher and their principal must have a meeting about each student's removal, and a teacher may refuse to let the student back into their classroom. Representative Skylar Wheeler of Hull, chairman of the Education Committee in the Iowa House, worked on the legislation.
3: I think we've gone about as far as we can go of trying to draw a very clear line between protecting the teacher, ensuring the student is getting the best education they can, making sure all the other students in the classroom are getting the best education they can, and continuing to make sure that administrators and everybody else is involved.
1: The new law ensures teachers get at least 3 days of paid leave if they're physically injured by a student. It also makes it mandatory for teachers to read updates to the individual education plans developed for any student they're teaching. The Republican candidate for governor, Zach Lane, says high school should be more customized for students, like being geared toward apprenticeships if a student doesn't plan to go to college. At a campaign event in Osage over the weekend, Lane said there's value in moving toward a mastery-based approach rather than using multiple-choice tests to measure a student's progress.
8: There's just red tape on, you know, how much time you're spending on what subjects. Are you allowing flexibility for kids to take on some of the choice there and what they want to work on when within a broader plan that they have?
1: Lane is the co-founder of a private school in Kansas that opened in 2018. He has described it as learner-driven, where doing is more important than memorizing, and students make progress at their own pace rather than being grouped into grade levels. Instructors are called guides and coaches rather than teachers. Critics of the school Lane co-founded say it's geared toward highly motivated, upward-bound students and doesn't fit the public school model of serving all students. In weather today, we'll continue to see sunshine with temperatures ranging in the 80s. It's going to be a bit cooler in eastern Iowa in the low 80s, elsewhere reaching the mid to upper 80s. Looks like no rain chances today with overnight lows tonight in the 60s. For the rest of your week, we'll see temperatures cool a little bit more down to the low 80s and upper 70s with chances of rain and storms tomorrow and Wednesday. 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
0: It's Morning Edition from NPR News. I'm Amy Martinez in Culver City, California.
5: And I'm Steve Inskeep in Washington, D.C. Good morning. President Trump's nominee for Attorney General has finally canceled an order that got him in trouble with some senators.
0: Acting Attorney General Todd Blanche released a letter last night. He says he's rescinding a plan to create a $1.8 billion fund for President Trump's political allies. Two Republicans have been demanding that action in writing. They had been blocking his nomination to hold the job permanently.
5: NPR's Claudia Grisales has been covering the action in the U.S. Senate. Claudia, good morning.
24: Good morning, Steve.
5: Okay, so what did the acting attorney general say in writing this time, and what's it mean for his confirmation?
24: Right. This order was issued just a few hours ago, and it does indeed rescind this controversial effort the administration dubbed the, quote, anti-weaponization fund. This came from a deal that was made with Trump's IRS agency under his administration, and he threatened to revive this fund just this weekend if two Republican senators, that's Senators John Cornyn of Texas and Tom Tillis of North Carolina, would not back off their objections to this fund. But there's a lot more elements to this deal that were not addressed in that order. The deal with the IRS also included a provision to protect Trump and his family from future tax audits, and that's another very controversial provision for Republicans. So while this order may address a major hurdle that has held this confirmation up on committee, there are plenty of other questions remaining.
5: Yeah, and here's another question. I've been reading Blanche's letter that came out overnight. It's mostly in the present tense. He says the fund, quote, is not moving forward, for example. He doesn't say this fund was bad or inappropriate. He doesn't say what he would do if his boss orders him to revive it next week. And you just said Trump still spoke in favor of it this past weekend. Are senators persuaded by any of this?
24: That's the big question now. This letter may address, again, those concerns for Cornyn and Tillis, who were on the Judiciary Committee, but Blanche still faces a lot of concerns that are not clear, making not clear that he has enough support on the Senate floor from Republicans to get that confirmation. And as we know, Republicans are operating with tight margins, so it doesn't take much to derail a vote in that chamber. And while all the focus has been on Cornyn and Tillis because of their roles on this committee, it's a new ballgame when we talk about a whole of the Senate Republican conference. And so we should also note the administration has resisted for weeks to go this far. So this is still a lingering issue for many. And it's just one of several items causing headaches between the administration, Republicans, and Congress.
5: What's another?
24: Well, a big part of this comes back to Trump's push for the Save America Act. That's a GOP bill that would require proof of citizenship and photo ID to cast a ballot. Trump has blamed Senate Majority Leader John Thune for not getting a lot of this done, even if it means getting rid of the filibuster. And this past week, Trump was asked whether he was confident in Thune, and he did not give a ringing endorsement.
5: How's Thune responding to that pressure?
24: Well, he is not exactly taking his lumps and going home. He's been consistent that the votes are not there to pass the Save America Act, and they are not going to get rid of the filibuster. Trump has wanted them to stay in for the month of August, but Thune has said that would not be productive either.
5: Claudia Grisales, thanks so much.
24: Thank you.
0: For a perspective on the tensions between Senate Republicans and the president, we call GOP strategist Alex Conant. He has led communications efforts for several U.S. presidential and U.S. Senate campaigns. He's now a partner at the communications consulting firm Firehouse Strategies. Alex, so Todd Blanche announced to rescind the anti-weaponization fund. What does that deal indicate to you?
6: I mean, it indicates to me that the White House, the administration, really wants to get him confirmed. They don't want to go into recess with him not confirmed, because I think he loses all momentum then, and the president potentially has to nominate somebody else to be the attorney general. It'd be a big political loss for the administration at this point. So I think they're trying to make a deal. They're trying to show in good faith that this weaponization fund is not going to go forward, given how vociferously Senator Cornyn has argued against it. But I don't think his nomination is a done deal yet by any means.
0: Why not? I know that Cornyn reached that deal with the DOJ that'll get his vote, and Tom Tillis has said he'd follow Cornyn's lead on this. So why wouldn't it be a done deal?
6: Well, you have to get a majority on the Senate floor. I'm not completely convinced that all the other Republican senators that aren't on the committee are going to follow his lead. But I think the next 24 hours are going to be critical as senators start waking up this morning and reading the details about this deal that Senator Cornyn struck. If we see more of them endorsing, obviously that would give them some momentum and they could get them confirmed this week.
0: And just to be clear, Cornyn and Tillis are both on the way out. Is that pretty much the reason why they could stand up to Trump in this way?
6: It certainly gives them a little bit of an incentive to do so. I mean, they're both on the way out because of President Trump. Neither of them were big Trump fans. They voted with his agenda almost 100% of the time, but Trump really didn't like them personally, argued and supported their challengers, or in Tillis's case, said he would potentially support one of his challengers in a primary. And so the reason they're not coming back is because of Trump. And now they're called the YOLO senators. You only live once, because they figure they might as well, you know, take their pound of flesh before they leave and stand up to Trump when they might not agree with him on issues like this one. But the rest of the Republican conference, having seen what happened to Cornyn and Tillis and Senator Cassidy in Louisiana as well, having seen that, they're more in line with Trump than they've ever been.
0: Because I was wondering if this could be considered a victory for Senate Republicans, but it sounds like maybe not really.
6: Not really. I mean, as the report just said, it doesn't sound like this letter has too much teeth in it. We'll see if it's enough to appease the rest of the Senate Republicans. But I think this is a pretty small issue in the grand context of things.
0: All right. Now, another item on this week's to-do list is the passing of late Senator Lindsey Graham's Russia sanctions bill. That's a measure to penalize anyone who buys goods like oil and natural gas from Russia. Now, some Senate Democrats say the legislation hands too much authority to the administration. Do you foresee any progress on this front?
6: I do, actually. Look, well over 80 senators, Republicans and Democrats, are co-sponsoring this legislation. You know, something that Russia hawks, people who think we need to be doing everything we can to support Ukraine, have been pushing for years. That's why Senator Graham was a big champion of it, and his untimely death breathed a lot of momentum into it, got the White House to endorse the bill. Yes, there are a handful of Democrats that are opposing it, which is really ironic because traditionally we've seen the divisions on Ukraine amongst the Republicans, not the Democrats, but we've seen a couple of Democrats opposing it now. But I do think just given the widespread support of this legislation, it should pass, and it should pass this week. You know, when you only have a dozen or so Democrats opposing a bill, they can't stop it. They can just slow it down. And so here you're running into an issue where you have the August recess coming up at the end of this week. The question is, are Democrats really going to drag down the rest of the agenda over this legislation? Or will the big majority of senators be able to push it through? My expectation is that they'll push it through, which will be a big loss for Putin.
0: One more thing to ask you about, President Trump's Save America Act. That's the bill that would heighten requirements for Americans to register and vote. Any room for compromise in the GOP on that one?
6: Probably not. There's a lot of Republican senators that have varying degrees of concern about that piece of legislation, a lot of it having to do with federalism, and they're thinking that we should leave elections to the states. Given how long we've been fighting about this, it's basically all year now, and how hard President Trump's been pushing for it, it seems very unlikely that it'll become law.
0: Alex Conant is a veteran Republican strategist. Alex, thanks a lot for your thoughts on this.
6: Thank you.
5: The United States and Japan took steps together to hold up the value of Japan's currency. I've got a yen to hear from NPR's Anthony Kuhn.
7: Last Friday, the U.S. and Japanese governments cooperated in selling billions of U.S. dollars and buying Japanese yen. The move helped to halt the slide of the yen, which was at a nearly 40-year low to the dollar. Speaking to reporters on Air Force One, President Trump explained it this way.
10: Because we have a good relationship with Japan. We're very strong, very, very strong financially. They have a weakening yen, and they wanted a little bit of help.
7: Trump said propping up the yen helps the U.S. financially. A stronger yen makes Japanese exports less competitive and cuts Japan's trade surplus with the U.S. It also makes it less likely that Japan will sell its large holdings of U.S. Treasury bonds, which could raise the cost of borrowing for U.S. consumers. Trump added that it was an ally-like thing to do.
10: We're always there for Japan. Japan's been very good to us, with the exception, of course, of Pearl Harbor.
7: Japan's surprise attack on Pearl Harbor in 1941 prompted the U.S. to declare war on Japan and enter into World War II. Jeffrey Hall, an expert on Japanese politics at Kanda University of International Studies outside Tokyo, says that many Japanese see Trump as erratic but not hostile, especially to its female prime minister, Sanae Takaichi.
11: She's avoided ever really criticizing him, and he has called her one of his biggest fans. And so Japanese people maybe are happy that Prime Minister Takaichi is getting some help with the currency issue because Trump is president.
7: Hall adds that a weak yen means Japanese consumers are getting hammered by high prices for imported food and fuel. On the other hand, Takaichi's own fiscal policies have weakened public confidence in the yen, contributing to its slide against the dollar.
11: Takaichi is a believer in spending more without having to pay for it with taxes. She thinks that lower taxes will make people want to spend more in the economy.
7: Hall says that government intervention may not address the long-term decline of the yen, but it may, in the short term at least, shore up Takaichi's sliding approval ratings. Anthony Kuhn, NPR News.
5: Thanks for listening to your public radio station, which brings you Morning Edition, which covers this country and the world. I'm just looking at our rundown of stories today. We're covering the wildfires in Spokane, Washington. We're covering the Lumbee tribe of eastern North Carolina. Student borrowers have an update. We've got that story in today's program. We've even got a report from the back of your car about kids eating snacks. This community supports your public station, and this public station brings you news of your community and communities all across this country.

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1: And this is IPR News, your public radio station. Thanks for tuning in. I'm Megan McKinney. Several far-left candidates have been winning in Democratic primaries this year.
2: Democratic voters are really rejecting people who reek of playing it safe.
1: This trend may continue in Michigan this week, despite concerns within the Democratic Party that these candidates may not be able to win in the general election. Taking more of an analysis look at that here in 20 minutes.
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1: What a beautiful Monday morning. Temperatures are hanging out right now in the 60s and 70s. We're going to see them warm up to the 80s today. Sunshine, looks like no chances of rain today with overnight lows tonight in the 60s. Hope you had a great weekend. Thanks for tuning in on this Monday morning. It's 7:21.
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11: It's Morning Edition from NPR News. I'm A. Martinez.
0: And I'm Steve Inskeep. President Trump is backing away from a promise to help Ukraine build its own air defense missiles. The idea was to let Ukrainians build their own version of the Patriot missile. Ukraine's president says his country needs more defenses now, and as if to emphasize that, Ukraine's capital faced Russian attack over the weekend. NPR's Greg Myrie has more from there. Hi there, Greg.
12: Hi, Steve.
0: What was it like to be in Kyiv over the weekend?
12: Yeah, these airstrikes came in three separate waves early Saturday, just after 1, 2, and 3 a.m. We heard the air sirens followed by loud explosion. Seven parts of the city were hit, nine people killed, more than 30 injured. We went to an apartment building that was hit. The building was charred and pocked with shrapnel, shattered glass everywhere. We spoke with one resident, Ivan Hurinovich, who's 24. So he said there wasn't enough time to reach the shelter. They had to take cover in a bathroom. The apartment windows were blown out. Lots of stuff was broken, but no one in his family was hurt.
0: Well, lucky there. Other people less fortunate, of course. What makes it hard for the Ukrainian missile defenses to keep up?
12: Yeah, so there's a couple reasons here. Russia is now making and firing more ballistic and hypersonic missiles, and Ukraine is rapidly running out of Patriots to intercept them. Now, Saturday's attack was particularly bad. Russia unleashed 27 ballistic missiles, and Ukraine only shot down one. And this is according to the Air Force and President Zelensky. Ukraine was shooting down the majority of the ballistic missiles the past couple years, but now it's having nights like this where almost all Russian missiles are getting through. Zelensky is calling on countries with Patriot missiles to send some to Ukraine. Nearly 20 countries have them. He said they shouldn't be stockpiled for, quote, hypothetical scenarios, but used here and now to contain and stop the Russian war.
0: Of course, the Patriot missile is an American-developed weapon, and Zelensky met President Trump last week. Seemed like a positive meeting for a minute, and then Trump walked some of it back.
12: Yeah, Steve, there's really two separate issues here. One is Ukraine's urgent need for missiles, and publicly at least, no country is pledging a fresh supply. And the U.S. stockpile has shrunk dramatically due to the Iran war. And then the second issue, as you noted, is Trump told Zelensky last month the U.S. would give Ukraine a license to build its own. But Trump has already retreated, saying Friday that he had reservations and hadn't made a final decision. Even if Ukraine does get a license, it would likely take a couple years before it could make its own missiles.
0: All right, we'll keep following that. And also following up on this, there was an explosion at a Moscow restaurant over the weekend. What happened?
12: Yeah, a woman was carrying a homemade bomb, and it exploded at the entrance of a popular Italian restaurant near the city center of Moscow. At least five people were killed and more than 20 injured. The restaurant was reserved for the 55th birthday party of a prominent Russian general, and many other top military figures were all also there. The general has been linked to atrocities in Ukraine in 2022, so there's speculation the bombing is linked to the Ukraine war, but nothing official so far.
0: Greg Myrie is in Kyiv. Greg, thanks as always for your reporting.
12: Sure thing, Steve.
11: Authorities in Morocco broke their silence late Sunday after last week's mass crossing at its border with the small Spanish territory Ceuta in northern Africa. The death toll has now risen to at least 72 on the Spanish side, with Morocco now reporting 11 dead on its side of the border. NPR's Miguel Macias has been following this, joins us from Seville, Spain. Now, Miguel, what did Moroccan authorities have to say, and why is this the first we're hearing from them?
13: Well, many leaders have commented on this crossing around the world, but Moroccan authorities have kept quiet. They don't usually talk to the press, and they're not a democracy, so they don't really have to. On Sunday, they reported on those deaths on their side of the border, and they cited some of the same factors that Spanish Prime Minister Pedro Sanchez mentioned last Friday. Human trafficking gangs, the dissemination of misleading information online, and the impact of recent decisions by Spanish courts. But my reporting tells me that some of those factors, like mafias, did not really play a role here. And there are other obvious factors that are not being mentioned by authorities in Spain and Morocco.
11: Now, what does your reporting say?
13: Well, some things are pretty obvious from the start of the crisis. I spoke to Ricardo Fabiani early on. He's project director for North Africa for the International Crisis Group. Let's listen.
14: We can safely say that this was a manufactured crisis. This was not a spontaneous crisis, as some are suggesting.
13: To put it simply, tens of thousands of people do not show up at the border on their own on a particular day and are able to breach security at an area that is heavily monitored out of pure coincidence. Fabiani, other sources I've spoken to, and dozens of videos documenting this crossing say there's clear evidence that Moroccan law enforcement allowed this to happen. Morocco has not commented on this. Meanwhile, authorities on the Spanish side of the border were overwhelmed and had their hands tied by a recent court ruling. This ruling says that law enforcement cannot deport migrants who enter Ceuta swimming. So this combination of factors is what ended up unleashing the entire situation. Now, the vast majority of the more than 50,000 people who crossed into Spain on Thursday have gone back to Morocco. They're from the region and they have homes to go back to. In contrast with other crossings in the past, when migrants came from other countries and simply could not travel back home.
11: All right, so this is what happened. Do we know why?
13: We don't, but we do know some things to help us understand this complex situation. Maria Ramirez is deputy managing editor for eldiario.es.
15: Pedro Sanchez knows that he needs Morocco's cooperation, and he's willing to look the other way. So the main underlying problem is the relationship with Morocco, authoritarian regime that continuously weaponizes immigration.
11: Okay, so weaponize immigration, pretty strong words. For what purpose?
13: Well, Morocco cares about its geopolitical interests, including claims over the disputed territory of Western Sahara and Ceuta itself. Moroccan authorities have used their control of the flow of migrants into Europe as a bargaining chip. Meanwhile, Spanish Prime Minister Pedro Sanchez has proudly taken on a role in the international stage as pro-controlled migration and anti-war in both the Gaza and the Iran conflicts. That has made Sanchez some pretty important opponents, the Trump administration and Israel, both allies of Morocco. And many anti-immigration European Union leaders now are taking advantage of this opportunity to criticize Sanchez. So this crisis is now about to play out at the diplomatic level.
11: All right, that's Miguel Macias in Seville, Spain. Miguel, thank you.
13: Thank you.
11: This is NPR News.
16: Tens of millions of Americans have some kind of criminal record. 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
1: That's part of your All Things Considered this afternoon. Catch it 4 to 6 with IPR's John Wanamaker. He's back. He'd love to hang out with you. Good morning. Right now it's Morning Edition here on IPR News. I'm Megan McKinney. Thanks for joining me. Five firefighters have died battling wildfires in the past 6 weeks, raising questions about how stretched firefighting resources are in a season that is expected to be both long and severe. Taking a look at that here in 15 minutes. Right now it's 7:30. News is next.
18: Live from NPR News in Washington, I'm Dave Mattingly. President Trump says he called off a round of heavy airstrikes against Iran after Mideast allies Saudi Arabia, the United Arab Emirates, and Qatar asked him to. The president says the framework for an agreement to end the war has been reached with Iran, something he's said more than once previously. Trump says the airstrikes he called off would have represented what he called the biggest attack since World War II. Acting Attorney General Todd Blanche is formally rescinding President Trump's plan to create a $1.8 billion fund to compensate Trump allies. He issued an order to do so last night. That fund threatened to derail Blanche's nomination to become the AG, as NPR's Claudia Grisales reports.
19: It does indeed rescind this controversial effort. The administration dubbed the, quote, anti-weaponization fund. This came from a deal that was made with Trump's IRS agency under his administration. And he threatened to revive this fund just this weekend if two Republican senators, that's Senators John Cornyn of Texas and Tom Tillis of North Carolina, would not back off their objections to this fund.
18: The Senate Judiciary Committee is scheduled to vote on Blanche tomorrow. Five states are holding election primaries tomorrow: Kansas, Michigan, Missouri, Virginia, and Washington. This is NPR News from Washington.
1: It's 7:31. I'm Megan McKinney with IPR News. Public health officials are still investigating how a parasite called Cyclospora spread through human feces and ended up in the U.S. food supply. Thousands of people across the country, including over 200 in Iowa, have gotten sick from the parasite, which causes frequent diarrhea. Although the parasite is rare in the U.S., contaminated water used to irrigate fields has been a culprit of past outbreaks. Kristen Gibson, director of the University of Arkansas Center for Food Safety, says food is never 100% safe.
20: And I know people don't want to hear that, but we eat food all the time and we do not get sick. And these types of failures happen, and the best thing you can do is try to gather as much information as we possibly can to be sure that we either put new measures or preventive controls in place so it doesn't happen again.
1: Food safety experts say to clear out recalled foods, but they stress not all produce is contaminated. Iowa Racing and Gaming Administrator Tina Ike says revenue was up slightly at the 19 state casinos for the fiscal year that ended in June. She says there was significant growth in sports betting revenue, seeing almost a 15% year-over-year increase. Ike says one sport continues to drive sports betting.
21: Football is king for sports wagering. That drives the numbers year in and year out. Lots of interest with March Madness as well, but again, football is king.
1: Total casino revenue for the 2026 fiscal year hit $1.7 billion, a 1.3% increase over the previous fiscal year. Total sports revenue for the fiscal year reached was nearly $285 million. Crews have finished construction in the Des Moines River for Central Iowa's first whitewater recreation site. It's part of the Icon Water Trails project, which looks to add more access points for fishing and paddling in the region. Principal Point in downtown Des Moines is the highlight of the project because of its whitewater features. Anna McDonald with Icon says work in the river is now complete, with a wave shaper for surfing and rafting and a habitat channel for fish to pass through.
2: Obviously, the in-water piece being kind of the more tricky and massive undertaking for the project. So seeing that complete is a really big, really big step towards getting this site open.
1: Crews will begin testing the features and continue construction on the riverbank until the site opens in spring of 2027. This is IPR News.
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11: It's Morning Edition from NPR News. I'm E. Martinez in Culver City, California.
0: And I'm Steve Inskeep in Washington, D.C. Michigan voters conclude their primary election tomorrow, and voters on the Democratic side have a chance to say a lot about what kind of candidate they want in a swing state. NPR senior political correspondent Tamara Keith reports.
19: Michigan's 7th congressional district is a true toss-up, making the Republican-held seat a top target for Democrats trying to retake the House. This week's Democratic primary includes a former U.S. ambassador to Ukraine, a retired Navy SEAL, and William Lawrence, co-founder of a climate activist group.
3: What I hear is people are fed up, they're ready for change, and they don't feel that either party has been representing their interests in D.C.
19: This year, far-left challengers have notched upset wins against Democratic incumbents in deep blue districts from New York to Colorado. Lawrence is making the case that this form of progressive politics can also work in races that will decide control of Congress.
3: I believe that the status quo is an electability risk at a time when people are hungry for change.
22: It's going to be a very interesting experiment.
19: Liz Smith is a Democratic strategist who has worked on races in Michigan. She says voter anger this election year is visceral.
22: Democratic voters are really rejecting people who reek of playing it safe.
19: And Smith says they appear willing to take a risk on candidates whose public statements and policy positions would traditionally be thought of as liabilities in a general election.
22: It seems like that is a trade-off that Democratic primary voters in places like Michigan are willing to accept.
23: Is that surprising to you?
22: No, because when people are angry, sometimes they go with their heart over their head. And the reality is that none of us know how it's going to play out in November.
19: In Michigan's Senate primary, four-term Democratic Congresswoman Haley Stevens is trailing progressive former public health official Abdul El-Sayed. He's running with an anti-establishment message that has worked for other candidates on the left in their primaries. But it all makes Neera Tanden at the Center for American Progress nervous about November.
24: The real question in swing states is, can they beat Republicans, which, heretofore has been untested?
25: This is a chips on the table moment.
19: Adam Green is co-founder of the Progressive Change Campaign Committee. He says this race could influence who Democrats will feel comfortable nominating for president in 2028.
25: If Abdul wins the primary, it sends shockwaves across the Democratic Party and makes clear that you can buck the corporate interests and still defeat them. And then if he wins the general election, it sends a signal to scared, well-meaning electability voters that someone who actually inspires them can win a swing state.
19: In Wisconsin, the Democratic gubernatorial primary features a similar dynamic. Francesca Hong, who previously aligned with the Democratic Socialists of America, has what appears to be a commanding lead. I caught up with the state's former Republican governor, Scott Walker, while he was on the road. He says many Republicans assume Hong winning the primary would be good for their nominee.
26: I've been forewarning that just because she said some wild things, in the end, I always raise a red flag of concern as a conservative that you got to watch out for people with passion.
4: Because, he says, candidates who speak with passion and authenticity can attract swing voters. Walker isn't saying these far-left candidates will win in Wisconsin and Michigan, but he argues it would be a mistake to assume they can't. Tamara Keith, NPR News.
11: Now to Missouri and another primary where the choice is between two Democrats with different political views, including over aid for Israel. The race comes as support for Israel has declined among Americans, especially young Democrats. Here's St. Louis Public Radio's Jason Rosenbaum.
5: Oh, 64!
6: At a suburban senior living facility in Missouri's 1st Congressional District, Congressman Wesley Bell is playing a round of bingo with voters who could help determine whether he returns to the U.S. House next year. Bell upended Cori Bush 2 years ago in one of the most expensive Democratic primary elections ever. Now Bell is the incumbent, and Bush has returned to challenge him for a seat she once held. Bell says he's working to solve the region's problems, bringing back money to revamp St. Louis's airport, and working to secure funds for the city to recover from a deadly 2025 tornado.
7: This race is not about national issues. It's not about international issues. It's about working families. It's about the folks in there, seniors. It's about our young people. It's about St. Louis.
6: But Bush says Bell has not delivered for St. Louis, adding that she would have done a better job at securing critical funds to rebuild housing after the tornado. This year, she has the backing of the Democratic Socialists of America. Like other DSA candidates running, she's highly critical of U.S. military support to Israel. And she contends what's happening abroad matters to voters at home.
8: We're seeing investment in bombs overseas, billions spent on war abroad, while our communities right here suffer from a lack of funding and essential programs because some that serve in our positions of power don't exactly know how to do the job.
6: Bush was an outspoken critic of Israel while serving in Congress, prompting groups like the American-Israel Public Affairs Committee to spend millions to oust her in 2024. Bell has voted against efforts to end military aid to Israel, contending that it's not the time for Congress to abandon a long-standing ally. Pro-Israel groups, including ones aligned with AIPAC, are opposing Bush's bid for a comeback. But her allies say that could backfire.
9: Glory, glory, glory, glory.
6: At a rally in downtown St. Louis earlier this month, former New York Congressman Jamal Bowman is firing up some of Bush's volunteers. He lost re-election in 2024 after AIPAC targeted him and is supporting candidates like Bush who criticize Israel's military actions in Gaza and Lebanon. Bowman said that Democratic voters in several congressional primaries this year rejected candidates associated with AIPAC.
12: When you look at poll after poll, the majority of American people do not want their tax money going to war.
6: Bell is trying to inoculate himself against this progression.

0: member of Congress.
1: Whoever prevails here will be heavily favored to win in November. For NPR News, I'm Jason Rosenbaum in St. Louis.
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3: And this is IPR News. Good morning. I'm Megan McKinney. Thanks for tuning in and hanging out with me on this Monday morning. Google is using AI. It is here. And it's constant concern that the internet is headed in a much less open direction. More about AI and its effect on an open internet. That's a conversation here in 10 minutes. Stay tuned.
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3: How was your weekend? Was it fun? I hope so. I was in Ames on Saturday. That was fun. I went to the farmer's market. IPR was there. We had a booth and it was lovely to meet everyone I got to meet. Ames is such a great place. I love being up there sometimes. Weather today in the state, plenty of sunshine, highs ranging in the 80s, going to be in the low 80s in eastern Iowa, elsewhere in the mid to upper 80s. Overnight lows tonight in the 60s and 70s. For the rest of this week, we'll see temperatures cool off tomorrow and Wednesday to the low 80s and upper 70s. Do have rain chances tomorrow and Wednesday as well. Looks like things will dry up later this week and warm up this weekend. Temperatures back to the 80s and 90s. Right now it's 7:45. 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
2: 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I'm Amy Martinez.
11: And I'm Steve Inskeep. Dozens of wildfires are burning parts of the West. We've been talking about Spokane, where tens of thousands of people have had to evacuate. In fact, Washington State declared a statewide emergency. And firefighters are mourning five of their own. Here's Murphy Woodhouse of the Mountain West News Bureau.
12: Friends, family, and colleagues gathered in early July to remember three Wildland firefighters. The report of a Colorado hell attack crew. Those specialized teams respond in helicopters, often rappelling to the fire line. The firefighters were quickly overtaken by a wildfire burning through a rugged stretch of the Colorado-Utah border.
13: Today we honor Emily Barker, Nick Hutcherson, Sidney Watson.
12: That's Paul Hone. He's the U.S. Wildland Fire Service chief for the agency's Rocky Mountain region.
13: I ask us all to also hold in our hearts the two firefighters who were injured.
12: Nathan Matthews, one of the injured, died July 24th. Over the last month, helicopter pilot Nicholas Dale was killed in Colorado, and other firefighters have been burned in Washington and California. The deaths and close calls come amid an intense season, fueled by historically low snowpacks and a record-shattering spring heat wave, worsened by human-caused climate change.
14: It was almost kind of like I knew this was going to happen.
12: Andy Jones is on a U.S. Forest Service helitack crew based in northern Utah. The extreme conditions and early season fire behavior fed his premonition. As news of the June death spread, friends reached out to Jones.

0: was a huge gut punch because, like, yeah, the fire world is small, but then, like, the aviation community is like an even smaller microcosm of that.
1: The deaths also hit longtime fire veteran Reva Duncan hard.
2: Everybody's been on edge about this fire season.
1: She's now president of the advocacy group Grassroots Wild and Firefighters. Beyond extreme weather, she says there are also big, distracting changes, including the creation of the U.S. Wild and Fire Service. The new fire service is under the Interior Department, while the Forest Service is part of the Department of Agriculture. Both parent agencies gave direction to quickly put out all blazes this season. Interior went further, saying that the default should be working right on the edge of fires to halt them, known as direct attack. That bothered Duncan because direct attack can be dangerous in extreme fire conditions.
2: That is a level of micromanagement that is really concerning.
1: Fire Service Chief Brian Fennessy wrote in an email to NPR that there is no top-down pressure to fight fire a certain way. He says on-the-ground incident commanders are trusted to choose the best approach. Fennessy also defended direct attack as an effective way to minimize risks to firefighters and communities. An initial investigation report on the fatal Colorado burnover describes explosive conditions, winds over 50 miles per hour, and bone-dry fuel primed to ignite. Former USDA fire scientist Dave Calkin says what happened in late June is troubling.
3: The thing that really hurt me the most was the apparent lack of values that they were protecting and the reality of how risky that environment is.
1: Chief Fennessy pushed back, noting that the fires were near the Colorado cities of Fruta and Grand Junction. Hundreds of campers and boaters evacuated, and hundreds of firefighters were deployed. Fennessy says those consequences could have been far worse with a less aggressive initial response. For Andy Jones with the Utah Hell Attack crew, he's focused on keeping his people safe as fire activity increases across the country.
0: I'm not going to risk getting somebody killed just so we can say that, oh yeah, we saved a few trees. Cool.
1: But there are still many weeks of fire to make it through.
0: You think things are bad now?
1: Just wait, he says. It could get worse this month. For NPR News, I'm Murphy Woodhouse.
4: 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I'm Steve Inskeep.
5: And I'm A. Martinez.
6: And I'm Megan McKenney. I'm in Des Moines. Thanks for tuning in to IPR News today for Morning Edition. Hope you're having a great morning. Many prospective home buyers have been waiting several years for mortgage rates to fall, but that's not happening.
7: It's like this seesaw. You see a little bit of improvement and then it just shoots back up. I have felt so defeated.
6: Coming up, why rates just hit their highest level in a year. That's in this next hour in 20 minutes. Right now it's 7:50 in Lamoni, 66 degrees here in Des Moines, 68. Fort Dodge at 67. And in Iowa City this morning at 64. You're tuned in to IPR News.
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5: From Marketplace in Washington, I'm Kimberly Adams. The latest news on mortgage rates is not great. According to Freddie Mac, the average interest on a 30-year fixed-rate mortgage edged up again last week to 6.66%. That puts the cost of borrowing to buy a home at the highest level we've seen in a year. Marketplace's Mitchell Hartman explains what's going on.
13: 1 year ago, the 30-year mortgage was just above 6.5%, almost exactly where it is today. And a lot of economists were confident rates were headed down.
14: You know, I also expected mortgage rates to come down, so I guess I would have to take the stand that it was reasonable.
13: Chen Zhao at Redfin was right for a while. By February, the rate had dipped below 6% as the job market weakened, inflation fell, and it seemed likely the Fed would begin cutting rates to stimulate growth. But then the Iran war disrupted global oil supplies.
14: And that was a shock that sort of came out of left field.
13: Oil prices and inflation soared. And paradoxically, the U.S. economy came out of its slow growth funk.
14: The labor market has really turned around. The AI boom is actually providing a lot of resilience, but it's also providing inflationary pressure.
13: Pressure that's driving investors to demand higher interest on long-term debt like mortgages. For the housing market, stronger economic growth is a double-edged sword, says Douglas Porter at the Bank of Montreal.
15: It can help employment. It can help the potential homebuyer have a little bit more confidence in making that plunge. But of course, it does put upward pressure on interest rates.
13: Making homes less affordable, driving some buyers out of the market. I'm Mitchell Hartman for Marketplace.
5: Let's do the numbers. Dow, S&P, and NASDAQ futures are up in the 0.2 to 1 2/10 percent range, with the Dow future up 618 points. The 10-year Treasury yield is down at 4.68%. And Asian markets closed mixed following news the U.S. intervened last week to help support the Japanese yen, as the currency fell to its lowest level against the dollar in almost four decades. Japan's Nikkei ended the day down almost 1%. For context on why the U.S. stepped in, here's Julia Coronado, founder of Macro Policy Perspectives.
16: Japan has long had a huge fiscal deficit, right? And for years and years, that didn't matter. But it is starting to matter because Japan has inflation. It's okay to run deficits when interest rates are zero. When the government actually has to pay interest on the debt, it becomes a burden really fast. So people are losing confidence in Japan. And the reason that's important is that they're the biggest buyer of treasuries. So if they can't buy treasuries because the yen is devaluing, then our interest rates go up.
5: That was economist Julia Coronado.
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5: Google's search in AI mode is gaining in popularity, but the way AI search works is causing growing concerns that the World Wide Web might be becoming less open. Marketplace's Megan McCarty-Carino has been covering web traffic and the growing role of AI in search and joins me now. Hi, Megan.
18: Hey, good to be here.
5: When Google first came out, it was supposed to be this gateway to the internet that many people had never experienced at that point. But how is Google's use of AI in search rolling out?
18: Well, AI summaries are appearing, you know, at the top of Google searches now, I guess, for, you know, one sort of outside study showed that in the last year, it's gone from 15% of searches to more around 40% of searches. And it is the sort of global default.
5: So how is that impacting those sites that relied on Google traffic for those click-throughs?
18: We've seen some numbers from publishers, you know, declining clicks on their website. Business Insider, for instance, reported that their traffic is down 35% year over year. I've seen a number of other, you know, major publishers, Huffington Post, Washington Post, reporting pretty massive decreases in traffic over the last several years since, you know, kind of generative AI became a way that people search for information.
5: And what's Google saying to all this?
18: Well, Google, in a blog post last year, has sort of disputed some of the most alarming reports about traffic losses. You know, they say they're still sending billions of users to sites. The traffic has not really decreased. They argue that, you know, this outside research, some of which has shown that 75% of users don't click through to a site when they get an AI summary, that that is too pessimistic compared to its own data. And that they, you know, they still include links that send users to websites in those AI summaries.
5: Like you mentioned, a lot of businesses rely on Google traffic. I saw a number that Wikipedia says its human visitor traffic was down like 8% over the last year. What is the ultimate cost of continuing to lose it?
18: For some of the big companies, you know, some of the major publishers, Google has sort of created profiles where if you subscribe to that publication, it will show up in the AI summary. And many of them have been making deals with AI companies to license their content. We've seen deals like that from the New York Times, the AP, Reuters, this kind of stuff. But I think for smaller businesses, for smaller, you know, publishers, they may not have the scale to be able to make a big deal with an AI company to show up in generative searches. And so I think that's where the real pain will be, in sort of discovery of those sites and the ability to monetize from advertising on those sites.
5: What are some of the solutions these businesses are considering, since clearly this is happening?
18: Well, there's been one sort of proposed solution from this internet infrastructure company, Cloudflare, which, instead of the monetization happening from the user click-throughs, that the monetization happens from the bots crawling those sites. So it's just making for a more fractured and less open internet than the one that we have known.
5: Marketplace correspondent Megan McCarty-Carino. You can hear her on Marketplace Tech. Megan, thanks for joining me.
18: Thank you.
5: In Washington, I'm Kimberly Adams with the Marketplace Morning Report from APM American Public Media.
19: Sometimes there's just like fun little stories that like are interesting. 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
21: Good morning. President Trump's nominee for Attorney General finally gave senators a letter they demanded. Todd Blanche is trying to win over lawmakers who wanted him to drop a plan to pay off the president's political allies. It's Morning Edition from NPR News. The president called off promised strikes against Iran. U.S. allies had asked him to back off. I'm Steve Inske.
22: And I'm Martinez. How does the U.S. get out of a cycle of attacks followed by stabs at diplomacy? Also, 60,000 people were forced to evacuate as wildfires threatened Spokane, Washington. We'll speak with Mayor Lisa Brown about the situation on the ground. It's Monday, August 3rd. Seven-time Super Bowl winning quarterback Tom Brady turns 49 years old today. News is next.
23: Live from NPR News in New York City, I'm Doahali Saikautel. European Union countries plan to meet this week over the crisis that unfolded in Ceuta, Spain, days ago, when tens of thousands of migrants rushed in from Morocco. The incident has exacerbated deep divisions on migration and travel privileges among EU governments, as Terry Schultz reports.
0: EU ambassadors will hold a video conference as the bloc grapples with deep differences of opinion on how to respond to the sudden surge of migrants rushing through the land and sea borders between Morocco and the Spanish exclave of Ceuta. 22 prime ministers asked for the meeting of ministers in a letter to EU leaders calling for a strengthening of resolve and measures to combat what they termed uncontrolled mass crossings and the instrumentalization of migration. Spanish Prime Minister Pedro Sanchez has written Brussels a letter of his own criticizing those who called for Spain to be suspended from the EU agreement on passport-free travel. Sanchez noted not one of the unauthorized migrants made it through Spain, and almost all were quickly returned. For NPR News, I'm Terry Schultz in Brussels.
23: A triple firestorm continues to burn in parts of Spokane County in Washington. That's where tens of thousands of people evacuated over the weekend, and some are being housed at a local convention center. The mayor of Spokane, Lisa Brown, says this is likely the worst natural disaster in the region has faced.
1: For the time being, we have both our downtown convention center and we have backup centers. People are not completely surprised. We have had fires before, just not of this magnitude. So there is a massive relief effort already underway. But I'm sorry to report that the winds have shifted and the fires are not contained at this point.
23: Fire officials say neighborhoods are still too dangerous to return home, especially in the northwest of Spokane, where level 3 or go now evacuation zones are in place. Police in Twin Falls, Idaho, have identified the suspect in Saturday's mass shooting that left at least 3 people dead near a fast food restaurant. Boise State Public Radio's James Dawson reports.
2: Police say the gunman was 24-year-old Chad Williams, who opened fire at an In-N-Out Burger at about 2:30 Saturday afternoon before dying from a self-inflicted gunshot wound. Speaking at a press conference, Twin Falls County Sheriff Jack Johnson praised a local resident and an off-duty state trooper who shot back at Williams.
3: These people are true heroes in our community, and their actions diverted the shooter and no doubt saved many lives.
2: In-N-Out issued a statement confirming one of the dead worked at the restaurant. Identities of the victims have not been released. Several of those injured are still being treated at a local hospital. For NPR News, I'm James Dawson in Boise.
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6: It's 8:04. I'm Megan McKinney with IPR News. Republican Zach Lane says if he's elected governor, he will push to offer public schools innovation waivers from things like mandatory testing or some high school graduation requirements, so schools create a portfolio of experiences that fit each student. Lane made his comments during a weekend campaign appearance in Osage after someone in the crowd asked him about using public money for private schools.
25: The answer to a declining public school system that's been declining for decades, it has, is not to eliminate the competition. On the other part of the equation is that what's the role of the governor in this? My role is to be the number one advocate for public school kids in the state, to use the experience that I've had in education and experience out there to unburden superintendents and teachers to create more innovative models that'll better meet the needs of students.
6: Democratic candidate for Governor Rob Sands' campaign website says he wants to bring more oversight to Iowa's school voucher program. Public health officials are still investigating how an outbreak of Cyclospora, a parasite spread through human feces, ended up in the U.S. food supply. As Harvest Public Media's Anna Pope reports, food safety experts say contaminated water in farm fields is a likely culprit.
26: Thousands of people across the country have cases of cyclosporiasis, an illness causing frequent diarrhea. Federal officials say part of the outbreak is likely connected to iceberg lettuce. Byron Chavez, food safety specialist at Rutgers University, says contaminated water sprayed on crops or mixed with pesticides is commonly how the parasite winds up in fields.
27: So in this case, that is the most likely scenario, right? It's through irrigation water or some kind of contact water.
26: Chavez says Cyclospora is rare in the U.S. and there's no speedy detection methods for it. He says to pay attention to recalls, but he stresses not all produce is contaminated. I'm Anna Pope, Harvest Public Media.
6: One person was killed and five injured in a yesterday afternoon collision on one of the Iowa Great Lakes. The Iowa Department of Natural Resources says two boats on Westlake Okoboji collided at about 1 p.m. yesterday. One person died. Five others in the same boat were injured and taken to hospitals in Spirit Lake and Spencer. The collision happened near the northeast shore of the lake at a place called Pillsbury Point, and investigators say alcohol was not a factor. In weather today, we're going to see temperatures range in the 80s across the state. Sunshine, dry conditions. 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I'm Megan McKinney.
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8: It's Morning Edition from NPR News. I'm E. Martinez in Culver City, California.
9: And I'm Steve Inskeep in Washington, D.C. Good morning. President Trump once more backed out of threats to unleash strikes on Iran.
8: On Wednesday, he said the U.S. would be, quote, hitting them very hard. Saturday night, he called the strikes off. In a few minutes, we'll hear analysis of the view from Tehran with Iran policy expert Karim Sajjadpour. But first, we'll get up to speed on what's been a recurring cycle of attacks, threats, and quick stabs at negotiation.
9: NPR's Adil Al-Shalchi has been covering all of this from Istanbul. Welcome.
10: Thank you.
9: Why did the president say he canceled his strikes?
10: Well, President Trump said that his allies, including Saudi Arabia, had talked him out of a series of renewed attacks. Yesterday, the Saudi crown prince, Mohammed bin Salman, said he'd called Trump by phone and that he, quote, affirmed the necessity of prioritizing the language of dialogue to reduce escalation. Of course, Saudi Arabia was at the receiving end as Iran targeted U.S. bases in the Gulf and Jordan in response to U.S. strikes. In March, a U.S. service member was killed by an Iranian strike on a base in Saudi Arabia. And then on his social media platform, True Social, Trump wrote that the, quote, perimeters of a deal were reached to reopen the Strait of Hormuz and end Iran's nuclear capabilities. Here's Trump speaking to reporters Sunday evening on Air Force One.
11: I was asked to by Saudi Arabia, by UAE, and by Qatar, and by Iran. We were all set to go. It's about at this time right now. And it would have been a massive attack. We're all set to go, but when the allies asked to call it off, you got to sort of say, well, let's see. And the reason they asked is they think there's a deal.
10: Yeah, so he said that they were close to a deal and that talks will, in fact, start today. But Iran didn't confirm this yet. We're yet to hear about what the potential deal could look like, what those perimeters are. We haven't heard from the Iranians about the deal. We do know that over the weekend, Iran's foreign minister had a whole series of phone calls with Saudi Arabia, Turkey, and mediator Pakistan. He also told them that Iran will strike if it is attacked again. And like you mentioned, this has become a cyclical pattern. Trump threatens strike. Pulls back, saying a diplomatic solution has been reached, rinse and repeat. He's done it several times since a deal with Iran was struck initially in April.
9: And I'm just noticing what feels like a contradiction now, Adil, if he's saying we're close to a deal and talks will start today. That implies maybe there's a little more work to do than the president would have said, just judging by his own words. And the president keeps encountering an Iran that is more defiant than he would like.
10: Absolutely. I mean, Trump and his Secretary of Defense, Pete Hegseth, have repeatedly said that the U.S. has delivered blows to Iran's military capabilities, that they've completely destroyed them. But every time the U.S. strikes, Iran is able to respond. And they're targeting these U.S. installations in the Gulf and Jordan and making damage. And so we've seen also this war widen. Yemen's Iranian-backed Houthis have also gotten involved. They imposed a blockade on Saudi ships in the Bab el-Mandeb Strait, which is a choke point and connects the Red Sea to the Gulf of Aden and the Indian Ocean. And then last week, Iran attacked two gas tankers, one belonging to the U.S. near Egypt's Suez Canal.
9: I noticed that each Iranian attack and each U.S. head fake seems to move oil markets.
10: Mm-hmm. I mean, yesterday, oil prices plummeted after the Trump announcement that he'd hold off on those strikes. The price of Brent crude, the global benchmark for oil, fell 8% to about $83 per barrel yesterday. The price of oil has been on a roller coaster since the war started at the end of February, hitting over $100 a barrel many times. And earlier in the day, OPEC approved an increase of oil production to about 188,000 barrels a day.
9: NPR's Adil Al-Shalchi, thanks so much.
10: You're welcome.
22: For an understanding of how Iran's leadership in Tehran is likely to view these developments, we've called up Karim Sajjadpour. He's an Iran expert and policy analyst at the Carnegie Institute for International Peace. He's on the line with us now. So what do you think is the likelihood that an end to this conflict can be brought about in the coming days?
5: There's virtually zero chance that an end to this conflict can be brought about in the coming days. This is a revolutionary government in Tehran, which in some ways has been resuscitated by the war. Before the war, I used to refer to the Islamic Republic of Iran as a zombie regime because it had a dying ideology with dying legitimacy and a dying supreme leader. And the war has somewhat resuscitated these revolutionaries, and they are committed to resistance against the United States. They're committed to revenge against President Trump, and they've shown themselves to be quite resilient. So I don't expect that they're going to stop fighting anytime soon.
22: It's more of a long game for Iran. But I saw a tweet you made a little while back where you said that President Trump may have been looking for a knockout punch to end the war. Is such a thing possible for President Trump?
5: So indeed, I think President Trump is looking for a quick exit, either in the form of a knockout punch that he can punch the Islamic Republic into submission, or a deal. And he's been unsuccessful at both. I think those who are hoping for a knockout punch, one example they cite is that the United States could either destroy or seize Karg Island, which is perhaps Iran's most critical economic artery. It's an oil export terminal from which 90% of Iran's oil flows. But as you heard in the previous segment, Iran has threatened that if the United States were to do that, it would destroy oil and gas facilities throughout the Persian Gulf. And that's a reason why President Trump has continuously threatened to take Karg Island or bomb it, but then back down when our Gulf partners ask us not to do that.
22: So the knockout punch is something that may be threatened, but not actually there to go
5: indeed
22: grab. Okay. The current situation, Karim, what do you think is different now from the last time Trump announced talks were happening? There's a calculation for either side.
5: So the Islamic Republic is certainly hurting because as a result of this naval blockade, the country is losing approximately $450 million daily. So we don't hear from the plight of 90 million Iranians who are really struggling. But it's a regime which has dug in. It currently controls the streets. And at the moment, they're trying to figure out a mechanism through which they can continue to exert control over the Strait of Hormuz. And the other key thing for President Trump is, can he get Iran to compromise on its nuclear ambitions? And as of now, there are no signs that it's a regime prepared to give up, meaningfully give up its nuclear ambitions.
22: Does this on-again, off-again approach by the president matter to Iran?
5: You know, what it signals, I think, from Washington to Tehran is there is a lack of resolve. There's a lack of strategy. There's an incoherence. And so I think Iran is going to continue to... Iran has been consistent in its ideology of resistance. They want to humiliate Trump internally. They believe this war is very unpopular with the American people. And I think one signpost the regime is waiting on are the midterm elections in the hope that the midterm elections are only going to further weaken President Trump and force him to end this conflict quickly.
22: I was going to ask you about that, whether Iran is looking at the calendar as well. And you seem to think that, yes, they are very much aware of that calendar coming up in November.
5: So going back to Iran's 1979 Islamist revolution and the hostage crisis, which effectively ended the presidential campaign, re-election campaign of Jimmy Carter, Iran's revolutionaries have really sought to manipulate and game U.S. internal politics. And I do think that's a priority here.
22: Quickly, really quick, Israel has not said much about this pending deal Trump speaks of. How important is Israel's support here?
5: Well, I think Israel is dismayed that President Trump's instincts are not to try to end this conflict quickly. But the reality is domestic public opinion is going to be far more important for the president than Israeli point of view.
8: Karim Sajapour is a senior fellow at the Carnegie Endowment for International Peace. Karim, thank you very much.
5: Thank you.
9: Prospective homebuyers who'd been waiting for lower mortgage rates will have to keep waiting. Rates just hit their highest level in a year. NPR's Stephen Bisaha reports on why interest costs are up and how that's leaving homebuyers and sellers exhausted.
12: For the past 5-ish years, the housing market has been haunted by this phrase.
13: If only I had bought in 2020.
12: Blake Stewart is a spokesperson for Greater Nashville Realtors. Mortgage rates for a 30-year fixed rate loan in 2020 were incredibly low, like under 3%. But a few years later, they started climbing up fast due to inflation. Stewart himself settled for a townhouse in 2022 and was waiting for rates to come down so he could afford a bigger home with a yard. But since then, rates have been stubbornly high.
13: It's like this seesaw. You see a little bit of improvement, and then it just shoots back up. I have felt so just defeated as the years just tick by.
12: He's not alone here. Lots of homebuyers have been stuck on the sidelines, driven away by high rates that are, once again, rising. Here's NerdWallet's housing expert Kate Wood's reaction as the average hit 6.66%.
14: Oh my goodness, I just looked. We got the rates of the beast. 6.66%.
12: That number is not just biblically ominous. It's up nearly a tenth of a percentage point from a week earlier. A big jump. Wood says that's due in part to the U.S. war with Iran again heating up. And higher oil prices typically make everything cost more.
14: Every single time that we have seen fighting intensify, we've seen essentially investors freaking out about inflation.
12: Investors also freaked out over the recent Federal Reserve's meeting last week that signaled a rate hike could be coming to control inflation. That usually raises mortgage rates. As for homebuyers right now, Nashville broker Steve Jolly says they're getting hit with a double whammy, both high interest rates and high home prices, especially compared to 6 years ago.
15: So for the average home in Nashville, that might mean $1,000 more a month on a payment than they would have. That's a tough pill to swallow right there.
12: Jolly says he's seeing a few more buyers shopping. They're tired of waiting for rates to come down. But for now, the housing market is still haunted by that old phrase, should have bought in 2020. Stephen Bisaha, NPR News.

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1: And this is IPR News. Good morning. I'm Megan McKinney. Thanks for tuning in for Morning Edition today. We're going to check on people in Washington here in 15 minutes. Thousands of people have been evacuated from their homes as three wildfires threaten several Spokane, Washington neighborhoods. No fatalities have been reported. We're also going to hear from the mayor. That's in 15. Stay tuned.
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1: Hope you had a great weekend. What beautiful weather we're having right now to start our week with. Highs today in the state are going to reach in the 80s, going to be in the low 80s in eastern Iowa, mid to upper 80s elsewhere. Looks like dry conditions today and overnight lows tonight in the 60s. It's 8:21 right now. It's IPR.
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0: I'm Steve Inskeep.
10: And I'm Michelle Martin. Good morning. A deeply unpopular Republican president, a war against Iran that has little support and no end in sight, high gas prices. Many factors in the current climate should be favorable to Democrats, but instead, the Democratic Party is left with much hand-wringing ahead of November's midterm elections and growing calls for the party's executive leader to step down. One of the people voicing those calls is David Hogg, who joins us now. He is a gun violence prevention advocate who was previously a vice chair of the Democratic National Committee. Now he runs a group to elect young progressive leaders to state legislatures. David Hogg, good morning. Thanks so much for joining us.
11: Thank you so much.
10: So the midterms are just over 3 months away. How do you assess the Democratic Party's chances of taking control of either or both houses of Congress?
11: I mean, they're certainly not as high after the Republican redistricting efforts across the country, but we're also seeing voters revolt against that because they're, especially across the South, they're sick and tired of having their politicians draw them out of power. And I think what's interesting is that while the party's approval overall is terrible, in fact, it's just as low, if not lower, than Donald Trump's, even though people may not like the Democratic brand, they do like a lot of the elected officials, a lot of the candidates that are running right now. And that gives me some sense of hope.
10: The Democratic Party as an entity is not viewed favorably by the public at large. Why is that?
11: Well, I think that there's a broader overall trend of institutions losing trust. Obviously, that doesn't help. And naturally, when you tell people not to believe what they're seeing or what they're feeling with the economy or the president or something like that was happening and is happening in Gaza, you're going to lose them if you tell voters not to believe their eyeballs or their wallets. And I think that the establishment of the Democratic Party is going out there trying to offer voters basically a different shade of lipstick that they're putting on the pig and expecting voters to somehow buy that when the reality is they're sick and tired of that. They want fighters.
10: You have publicly called for the current chair of the Democratic National Committee, Ken Martin, to step down. what causes you to say that he needs to step aside?
11: When Ken Martin was running to be chair of the DNC, one of his main promises was him saying, I'm going to go out and I'm going to show everybody what caused us to lose this election and what we're going to do differently next time. Great idea. That can actually shore up some amount of support in the institution and hold itself accountable after we lost for a second time to Donald Trump. When it is time for it to come out, he says, actually, I don't want to release it. And it's only after an enormous amount of public pressure that he does release it, only for it to not talk about Gaza, not talk about inflation, not talk about the president's age, and not even include a conclusion in his own report that he commissioned. We should hold our chair of the lead opposition party to Donald Trump to a standard at least as high as we would hold a middle schooler, need to include that. And that's just the beginning of it. We've also had to put the building up as collateral after 18 months of lackluster fundraising, and they are now $2 million in debt. People want new leadership, and they feel like they're not being properly represented.
10: A lot of the so-called establishment Democrats blame factions like yours for the reason that the DNC is doing so poorly in fundraising. I mean, they blame the Democratic Socialists. They bring the so-called progressive wing. What would you say to that?
11: I find it quite rich for the establishment of the party to be blaming progressives after they lost for a second time to Donald Trump. I don't think there's enough talked about when it comes to somebody like Mike Donilon, for example, who got paid $4 million to lose the election and was also promised another $4 million bonus if they won. That's crazy. And I think part of the reason why we are in this position is because there are hundreds of millions, frankly, billions of dollars in incentives to keep everything as similar as possible within the Democratic Party infrastructure right now, even if it means that we continue to lose and we continue to not be in a fighting position as an opposition party.
10: The longtime Democratic consultant, elder of the party, James Carville, called the DNC dysfunctional in a video he posted this week.
12: If David Hogg wants to take it over, I stop and you go ahead, man. I don't really care.
10: So are you ready to do that?
11: No. You know, James Carville and I disagree on many things, including the idea that I should be chair of the DNC.
10: Well, he has previously had less flattering comments. He's called you, quote, a contemptible little twerp.
11: Right.
10: But whether people agree with the direction you're taking or not, you are doing the work. Why wouldn't you run to take it over?
11: Because I think what I'm doing is far more impactful outside of the DNC right now than I could be inside. And also, let's remember, I did try to change it from the inside and we saw what happened. It's pretty clear that the members of the DNC are more addicted to keeping everything the same instead of actually changing it and getting us into winning and fighting shape. In case it isn't clear, it's not going to come from within. It's going to come from our candidates. It's going to come from embracing new ideas, bringing in new people, and not just offering people the same messengers with the same milquetoast message where it doesn't even sound like a lot of these moderates believe what they're even saying because they're constantly repositioning themselves of whatever the ideological, geographical center, if you will, is of the political spectrum, which is always a moving target. I think the best way for us to help win back the American people is offer them a genuine opposition party that is not controlled and owned by the same corporations and special interests that are buying off Donald Trump right now.
10: So tell me, what is your vision for the party?
11: My vision for the party is one where we stop being a geriatric party. And what I want us to have in our party is one where, of course, we have some older people and certainly more younger people, but a more representative balance of the population and one that is more representative of our base.
10: You've focused your attention on bringing younger people into politics, but I am curious, like, why it is that age is not the relevant factor with Bernie Sanders. And I'm just curious, like, why you think that is.
11: Because I think it, although I, of course, support bringing more young people into power, I don't want just younger versions of the same people that are in power right now. That'd be pretty dumb and actually make a lot of our problems that we have significantly worse. And I think with Bernie Sanders, what we see is somebody who may be older, but has ideas that resonate with young people. And that's part of what I'm talking about when I talk about building kind of an intergenerational coalition within the party that has more young people. He's going out there and leading by example. I remember being 16 years old in what for a long time was a swing state in Broward County, Florida. And I remember when I was asked if I wanted to be a Democrat or Republican when I was getting my driver's license. And initially I said neither, because I feel like both sides of the political aisle are owned by the same corporate special interests that brought our country to this place, even if I may ideologically align myself more with Democrats. But I don't think that we should have people that are constantly voting for Democrats because they're just like, God, at least they're not Republicans.
10: That is David Hogg. He is a longtime gun safety advocate, and he is now the co-founder and president of Leaders We Deserve. David Hogg, thanks so much for talking to us.
11: Thank you.
9: And a note that we reached out to the Democratic National Committee, which has not responded to our request for comment. 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
13: Tens of millions of Americans have some kind of criminal record. That can scare employers.
14: 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It's really hard.
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1: That's part of your All Things Considered this afternoon. That's 4 to 6 with IPR's John Wanamaker. He'd love for you to join him. Good morning. Right now it's Morning Edition. I'm Megan McKinney. I'm in Des Moines. Thanks for hanging out with me today. Coming up here in 15 minutes on the program, the Lumbee Tribe of Eastern North Carolina received federal recognition last year, so it can now be a part of the Indian Health Service. However, even with access to federal funding, challenges still remain. More about that in 15 minutes. Right now, though, the news.
15: Live from NPR News in Washington, I'm Dave Mattingly. Acting Attorney General Todd Blanche has issued an order terminating President Trump's $1.8 billion anti-weaponization fund. Two Republican senators opposed to the fund threatened to block Blanche's nomination to become AG. The Senate Judiciary Committee is scheduled to vote on Blanche tomorrow. More triple-digit heat is expected today in the southwestern U.S. Extreme heat warnings are in effect in areas of Southern California, Arizona, Utah, and Nevada. Afternoon highs in Phoenix yesterday hit a record of 115 degrees, as Catherine Davis Young with member station KJZZ reports.
16: At the First United Church of Christ in downtown Phoenix, cooling center staffers say lately there have been lines at the door before they even open in the mornings. Jonathan Nelson is one of the regulars.
17: Coming every day because the heat's really, really bad. I've been in the hospital because of the heat. I've been in kidney failure because of the heat.
16: Nelson has been homeless in Phoenix for 15 years, but he says this has been his hardest summer yet. If not for this site, he says he might not survive.
17: I'd probably be dead. Honestly, I'd probably be dead because of the heat.
16: Maricopa County confirmed over 1,600 heat-related deaths in the past 3 years. Nearly half of those were among people experiencing homelessness. For NPR News, I'm Catherine Davis Young in Phoenix.
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1: It's 8:31. I'm Megan McKinney with IPR News. The first day of school in most Iowa districts is just 3 weeks away, and the Iowa Department of Education has recently issued guidelines outlining how Iowa educators may discipline students who are disruptive or violent. Iowa schools must have written policies outlining when students can be kicked out of a classroom and under what circumstances they may return. The teacher and the principal must have a meeting about each student's removal, and a teacher may refuse to let the student back into the class. Representative Skylar Wheeler of Hull, chairman of the Education Committee in the Iowa House, worked on the legislation.
18: I think we've gone about as far as we can go of trying to draw a very clear line between protecting the teacher, ensuring the student is getting the best education they can, making sure all the other students in the classroom are getting the best education they can, and continuing to make sure that administrators and everybody else is involved.
1: The new law ensures teachers get at least 3 days of paid leave if they're physically injured by a student. It also makes it mandatory for teachers to read updates to the individual education plans developed for any students they're teaching. The Republican candidate for governor, Zach Lane, says high school should be more customized for students, like being geared toward apprenticeships if a student doesn't plan to go to college. At a campaign event in Osage over the weekend, Lane said there's value in moving toward a mastery-based approach rather than using multiple-choice tests to measure students' progress.
19: There's just red tape on, you know, how much time you're spending on what subjects. Are you allowing flexibility for kids to take on some of the choice there and what they want to work on when within a broader plan that they have?
1: Lane is the co-founder of a private school in Kansas that opened in 2018. He has described it as learner-driven, where doing is more important than memorizing, and students make progress at their own pace rather than being grouped into grade levels. Instructors are called guides and coaches rather than teachers. Critics of the school Lane co-founded say it's geared toward highly motivated, upward-bound students and doesn't fit the public school model of serving all students. In weather today, we'll continue to see sunshine with temperatures ranging in the 80s today and the low 80s in eastern Iowa, elsewhere mid to upper 80s. Overnight lows tonight in the 60s. Looks like dry conditions today. For the rest of your week, we do have rain chances tomorrow and Wednesday, and we'll see temperatures dip down to the upper 70s. 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
9: And I'm A. Martinez in Culver City, California. Three fires are closing in on Spokane, Washington, forcing thousands to evacuate. U.S. Senator Maria Cantwell called the damage historic. Here's Northwest Public Broadcasting's Anna King.
10: Heading into the weekend, the National Weather Service warned that fire conditions were going to be some of the most dangerous the state had ever seen. Saturday night, three massive fires burned into Spokane. By Sunday night, the fires had burned more than 7,000 acres, and around 60,000 people had to flee their homes under evacuation orders. Hedges were singed, trees turned to skeletons, and just brick chimneys, concrete birdbaths, and ashes is all that's left of homes in many neighborhoods. Alicia Davidson and her husband's home was destroyed. Davidson is pregnant and was dreaming of growing her family there.
20: Just to have everything gone and to know that, like, shoot, like, we have to completely start over. We have nothing. You know, like, all the things that could have been in the home that we were building and growing in, like, just, like, sucks.
10: Among the things she lost, her wedding dress, her family jewelry, her 20 pet fish. The cause of the fires is unknown, but high winds and hot, dry air fanned the flames. Officials say more than 600 structures burned, and it'll take days before they can get the full picture. Hundreds of people, including many elderly, are staying at the Red Cross shelter in downtown Spokane. People were being given sack lunches by Red Cross volunteers. Nursing staff helped people change their clothes behind blankets. Some elders needed oxygen masks. People were talking in low voices, tired from not sleeping well in a crowded convention center. Washington Governor Bob Ferguson said in a press conference that the state is working with the Federal Emergency Management Agency to get disaster assistance.
21: There are just so many Washingtonians who have literally lost everything in a very, very short period of time. Just in a matter of hours, their lives changed in deeply dramatic and fundamental ways.
10: Firefighters from out of state and local agencies had been working for more than 24 hours straight. One crew just sat exhausted on a curbside covered in soot, making sure no new fires started. For NPR News, I'm Anna King in Spokane.
0: The mayor of Spokane joins us now. Lisa Brown is on the line. Mayor, thanks for joining us at a very busy time.
22: Thank you, Steve.
0: For people who have not been to Spokane, would you just describe the landscape in and around your city and what makes it vulnerable?
22: Spokane is so beautiful. We have a river and waterfalls that go right through the middle of the city, right outside my back door, and we're surrounded by forests and lakes. We have known for years of the dangers of the changing climate and have been working to reduce the risk, but this was an unprecedented situation and it's not over yet.
0: A lot of areas, of course, are known as the wildland urban interface neighborhoods, so to speak, but almost in the woods. Are there many areas of Spokane that would meet that definition?
22: Truly, many of our neighborhoods meet that definition. And we are in a county of over 500,000 people, but I would say nearly half are in neighborhoods that are at risk if not evacuated.
0: I'm thinking you cannot then focus everywhere at once that you might worry about. How are you deciding which neighborhoods to prioritize?
22: Well, the incident command is looking at the whole area and fire risk, and they designate the evacuation levels. What happened in this case was a very large geography designated level 3, which means get out now, all at the same time. Fortunately, most people complied with that, and they are the ones that are evacuated right now.
0: Do you have places to put everyone?
22: For the time being, we have both our downtown convention center and we have backup centers. People are not completely surprised. We have had fires before, just not of this magnitude. So there is a massive relief effort already underway. But I'm sorry to report that the winds have shifted and the fires are not contained at this point.
0: You mentioned climate change there at the beginning. Can you give me a little perspective on that? How different is the environment where you are than it might have been 20 years ago or 50 years ago?
22: Well, it's funny you should mention that. I did not grow up here. I moved here in my 20s. And so I can distinctly remember how much it has changed in that we now even know that there is an annual fire risk. And that was not the case when I first moved to the city.
0: When you say annual, you mean annual as opposed to there being a fire season. It's basically a year-round fire season.
22: Yes, and formerly when I worked at the Department of Commerce, we worked to secure air assets nearby because air assets are really important in fighting fires, and I was happy to have them nearby, and we needed them. And as that company said, there's no such thing as fire season anymore. It is fire season somewhere on the planet all year round.
0: I'm imagining you are talking to residents who are directly affected by this. What kinds of stories are you hearing?
22: I was at the convention center yesterday morning and saw a mother and her son. The son waved me down saying, oh, I wanted to take your economics class when you taught at Eastern Washington University. And the mother said, I've always wanted to meet you. I wasn't going to evacuate, but law enforcement knocked on her door and convinced her. She came with her 4 cats. Like, everyone's story is unique. Our pets are really important to us, so they're welcome at the shelter. It's really devastating that so many people are living with uncertainty now. Others have seen footage and know that everything is lost.
0: I just want to mention one other thing. I've been looking up the weather forecast for Spokane while we're talking, and I'm sorry to say I don't see any rain in the forecast.
22: No, unfortunately, we had a bit of a cool spell, but it's heating up again and the winds are volatile. So we're encouraging everyone to stay vigilant and keep track of the evacuation levels and to check in on their friends and family.
0: What, if anything, do you need from your fellow Americans who might be listening here?
22: We welcome any and all support. I would encourage people to utilize official websites like the City of Spokane website and our Spokane County Emergency website. And we definitely will need help for years to come in terms of the recovery, which has already begun, but particularly with respect to housing people and basic living supplies while they are unhoused.
0: You're reminding me of the California wildfires where a lot of people have still not been able to rebuild. Mayor Brown, thanks so much. Really appreciate it.

0: ice cream, you know, if that counts as a snack. Well, pediatricians are recommending kids eat about 5 times a day with 3 meals and 2 snacks. Hearing more about that in 10 minutes. Stay tuned.
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3: 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The school closed behind them, and 11 of them never came home. I'm Charity Nebbe on the next Talk of Iowa from IPR News. 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
1: How was your weekend? Did you do anything fun? I had a great weekend. I was in Ames on Saturday. IPR, we were at the farmer's market, got to meet some of y'all. It was awesome. I love meeting people who listen to IPR. And I love Ames. Ames is such a great community and has a pretty good farmer's market. Weather today in the state, highs today ranging in the 80s. We'll see sunshine today, overnight lows tonight in the 60s. Enjoy it while you can. Good rain tomorrow, Wednesday. We have chances of rain and storms across the state. It will cool off a bit, too, to the upper 70s and low 80s. Later this week, we'll see things warm back up to the 80s and 90s, and looks like sunshine. Right now, it's 8:45. Here in Des Moines this morning, it's 67 degrees. In Cedar Rapids, it's 66.
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3: 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I'm Steve Inskeep.
4: Jaime Martinez, the Lumbee tribe of eastern North Carolina, is now on the list of federally recognized tribes. After fighting for more than a quarter of a century for recognition, the tribe can secure federal benefits, including health care delivered through the Indian Health Service. The Lumbee are found in a region that for years has held the worst health record in the state. And even with access to federal resources, reversing that trend will be hard. Andrew Jones, with our partner KFF Health News, takes us to a farmhouse in the heart of old tobacco country.
5: What do we got here?
6: So I have some collard greens. I have some bell peppers.
7: Angie Lowry and her 9-year-old son, Dalen, are showing me around the backyard.
6: I have some habanero peppers. I have little red peppers.
7: Lowry is a citizen of the Lumbee tribe. We're in Robeson County, where most of the tribe live.
6: Then I have 11 beeties.
8: Want to go see?
6: Baby chickens.
9: Oh, I hear them.
7: These days, Lowry, her garden, and her family are thriving. But 2 years ago, she was overweight, at high risk for heart disease, taking insulin shots and pills. And then something changed. Her first grandchild was born.
6: Being a grandmother now, it'll make you think you got to make changes because you want to be here to enjoy that time with them and let them know, hey, I got a grandma.
7: So she stopped eating fatty foods, expanded her garden, and lost about 120 pounds. For decades, tribal citizens have lived with chronic health issues like cardiac disease, obesity, and substance use disorder.
10: I've been here 18 years, and our patients are just getting sicker. They're not getting healthier.
7: That's Andrea Blackburn, a Lumbee citizen and family physician. She thinks it's the tribe's responsibility to find funding beyond the federal government to help. In recent months, the Lumbee tribe tried to pass a referendum to allow gaming and build a casino. Blackburn, Lowry, and many tribal leaders hoped gaming would pay for better health care and change the lives of Lumbee citizens.
10: They're not getting better because we just don't have the resources or the grant money to help.
7: When the Lumbee got federal recognition, that meant the tribe qualified.

0: qualified for the Indian Health Service and the funding that comes with it. Donald Warren is an Indigenous health researcher at Johns Hopkins University. A member of the Oglala Lakota, Warren says no tribe can depend on IHS alone.
1: It's an increase in access to resources. It's not a cure-all because IHS is terribly underfunded.
0: The agency is billions of dollars short of what it needs to serve all tribes, according to its own estimates. The Lumbee government brought the casino decision to the polls in June, but the tribe voted against it. Some citizens thought gambling would also increase smoking and alcoholism. Now, funding for better health care is in limbo. Angie Lowry, the mother and grandmother who took control of her own health, says the tribe must do the same thing.
2: Our people's not going to be denied the health care and the doctor visits that they will need and deserve now because they don't have the funds and the means to pay for it.
0: The Lumbee fought for nearly 140 years to get the benefits that come with being recognized as a tribe by the federal government. Now, Lowry and other citizens say better health care is the next battle in the fight. Lowry's worried her generation may have to wait years, but she hopes her grandchildren will get the health care they need. In Lumberton, North Carolina, I'm Andrew Jones.
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0: This is NPR News.
1: And this is IPR News. Good morning. I'm Megan McKinney. Thanks for joining me on your Monday morning for Morning Edition. We're going to move along, though, here in 10 minutes to On Point today. Looking at Trump's latest bid to rewrite the rules of federal funding. Billions of dollars of federal grants support everything from medical research to community services. Now the Trump administration wants to tie that money to the president's political priorities. More about that discussion in 10 minutes. IPR's Tony Sarabia will be here and hanging out with you through the midday. And what a beautiful day it'll be. I hope you have time to go outside. We're going to see plenty of sunshine with highs in the 80s. It's 8:50 right now. I'm Megan McKinney. Have a great day.
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0: It's Morning Edition from NPR News. I'm Amy Martinez.
4: And I'm Steve Inskeep. Good morning. A court ruling against the Trump administration is clearing the way for many student loan borrowers to get out of debt. The case alleged that almost 500,000 students were victims of fraud. Here's NPR's Corey Turner.
5: The class action suit, originally filed in 2019 against the first Trump administration, centered on a federal rule known as borrower defense. It's supposed to allow borrowers to ask the U.S. Education Department to erase their debts if a college has misled them about things like their job prospects or salary after graduation.
6: When I enrolled, I was told that I would be eligible for licensure in my state. That was not the case.
5: Jessica Fiant earned an undergraduate degree from University of Phoenix, hoping to become a clinical psychologist. Before she took out loans, she says she made sure to ask the enrollment counselor, would her degree be accepted by the graduate programs she was interested in? Would it help her get licensed where she lived in Michigan?
6: And in the end, they kept saying yes, yes, yes, and that was not the case.
5: During Trump's first term, thousands of borrowers who claimed they had been similarly ripped off by predatory schools waited years to have their claims reviewed. So a group called the Project on Predatory Student Lending filed a lawsuit, hoping to force the department to cancel and refund the loans. In 2022, the Biden administration agreed to a settlement, pledging that these borrowers would receive either automatic relief or a timely review of their claims. The current Trump administration has argued they need more time for those reviews, but this latest ruling rejected that argument, saying the government has had plenty of time. Eileen Connor, who heads the Project on Predatory Student Lending, says this ruling should pave the way for the remaining borrowers to see their loans discharged.
7: At the end of the day, this settlement has impacted over 450,000 people and improved their personal balance sheets by over $23 billion.
5: An Education Department spokesperson told NPR that, quote, the court erred in not granting our reasonable request. Already, the remaining borrowers have begun seeing their loans discharged, including Jessica Fiant, who says she's grateful to finally be out from under her debts, but feels torn.
6: I feel like I should be happy, but I'm really angry about all the years that my family suffered under these loans.
5: Eileen Connor says this is the largest class action settlement ever against the U.S. government and likens it to the historic settlement against Big Tobacco. Like cigarettes, she says, student loans to predatory schools are, quote, toxic products. Corey Turner, NPR News.
0: The American Academy of Pediatrics recommends kids eat 3 meals and 2 snacks a day. Many parents often carry crackers, bars, and cookies around them so their young ones can eat on the go. Science journalist Michaeline Dukleff looked into whether that's really a good idea.
8: Back in the 1950s, when Kelly Brownell was a young boy, so-called snacking barely existed. Children ate 3 meals and maybe had 1 snack a day in one place, at home.
9: As an example, nobody ate in their automobile. Maybe if you took a long trip, your parents would make sandwiches to bring along, but that would be about it.
8: Brownell is an emeritus professor of psychology at Duke University. He says today, kids' eating patterns look strikingly different. On average, American children snack about 3 times a day. They eat nearly everywhere they go, and most snacks are ultra-processed.
9: So norm after norm after norm has been changed. And it doesn't mean that things have changed in a positive way.
8: These changes, he says, aren't accidental. Earlier this year, Brownell and his colleagues published evidence showing how the ultra-processed food industry intentionally shifted families' snacking habits. Ashley Gerhardt contributed to the new study. She's a professor of psychology at the University of Michigan. She says big food companies used a series of tactics to turn all contexts in which parents used to say no to snacking, like in the car, into snacking zones.
10: It's not just cake at birthday parties anymore. It's cake for breakfast. It's cake in the car after you went to the gas station. It's 24/7.
8: Companies placed vending machines at parks, pools, schools, gyms. They launched marketing campaigns targeted to kids and designed special packaging so snacks don't spoil and are easy to carry around.
11: That means you can have a purse full of snacks all the time that isn't going to go bad.
8: The result?
11: It's become so normal to just constantly be snacking, snacking, snacking. And certainly it's a huge benefit to the industry.
8: Not necessarily beneficial to children. Gerhardt and Brownell say it's time to clarify what constitutes a healthy snack and how many kids actually need. Dr. Tamarin Hannon is a pediatric endocrinologist at the Indiana University School of Medicine. She says the common advice that kids need to snack 2 times a day is outdated. It doesn't account for the rise of ultra-processed snacks.
12: The problem is what we know about child nutrition comes from studies of child feeding of not processed foods. So fruits, vegetables, like the foods that our grandmothers made.
8: So Hannon says parents need to go back to giving kids these nutrient-dense foods.
12: Snacks are really a piece of fruit or a vegetable, maybe with some cheese, a banana with some nuts. I mean, like it's a very small amount of food and it's seated at the table as you would a meal.
8: It's not in the car. If you do give kids a processed snack, avoid ones with added sugar. And avoid ones with high levels of total carbohydrates, such as crackers, pretzels, and puffed corn. The University of Michigan's Ashley Gerhardt says your body treats the carbs in these foods like it does sugar.
11: The flours and those cereal, starchy, savory puffs, they also like spike your blood sugar too. And so I think it actually sets kids up to be in this kind of craving and crashing cycle as well.
8: She says, simply stop carrying these high-carb foods with you, and kids will stop associating snacks with your purse. Gerhardt says, then your kids might do something surprising. Eat more nutritious foods at meals. For NPR News, I'm Michaeline Dukleff.
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0: 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I'm Amy Martinez.
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17: Federal grants are usually decided on merit, the most relevant scientific research, the most urgently needed infrastructure project. The Trump administration wants to toss that tradition out and instead choose grants based on politics.
18: We also want to ensure that these grants aren't going out in a way that advances divisive DEI ideologies, woke gender ideologies, illegal immigration.
17: There's $1 trillion of federal funding at stake here. Picking grants that align exclusively with President Trump's personal political priorities could bring an end to critical research and services in your local community.
19: This is just the latest in a series of attempts to carve out those organizations from receiving federal funding, not because the work that they do isn't important, but because this administration has decided that they oppose that type of work.
17: I'm Meghna Chakrabarty. Today on Point, what could happen if President Trump is controlling the purse strings? Stay with us.
20: Live from NPR News in New York City, I'm Doahli Saikautau. President Trump backed out of threats to unleash another round of heavy strikes on Iran over the weekend. On Wednesday, he said the U.S. would be, quote, hitting them very hard, but by Saturday night, he called the strikes off. NPR's Hadil Al-Shalchi reports.
21: Speaking to reporters on Sunday, President Trump said Gulf leaders, including Saudi Arabia's Crown Prince Mohammed bin Salman, convinced him to call off strikes against Iran over the weekend.
22: But when the allies ask to call it off, you got to sort of say, well, let's see. And the reason they asked is I think there's a deal.
21: He said that the, quote, perimeters of a deal were reached, but no details were provided. Iran's foreign minister said he had conducted a number of calls with mediator Pakistan and Turkey and Saudi Arabia. Oil prices dropped yesterday after Trump's announcement that he'd hold off on those strikes. Hadil Al-Shalchi, NPR News, Istanbul.
20: Iranian state media says Tehran is not currently negotiating with the United States. Stocks opened higher after President Trump halted a promised attack on Iran. And NPR's Scott Horsley reports the Dow Jones Industrial Average jumped about 600 points in early trading.
23: Oil prices fell on hopes that an escalation of fighting in and around the Strait of Hormuz might be avoided. Retail gasoline prices showed little change overnight. AAA says the average price of regular gas is about $4.09 a gallon. That's down slightly from a week ago, but about 27 cents a gallon higher than this time last month. The U.S. and Japan say they're working together to rebalance exchange rates between the dollar and the yen. The move comes after the yen fell to a 40-year low against the greenback, making U.S. exports more expensive in Japan. Canadian airline WestJet has reached a tentative deal with flight attendants after a day-old strike forced the cancellation of hundreds of flights. Scott Horsley, NPR News, Washington.
20: In Michigan, voters will soon choose between four-term Congresswoman Haley Stevens, a moderate, and Dr. Abdul Al-Sayed, a progressive candidate and former public health official. NPR's Tamara Keith reports on the closely watched Democratic race in the Purple State.
24: It's a true swing state, and Democrats really need to hang on to that seat, currently held by a retiring Democrat, if they want a chance of gaining control of the Senate. The primary matchup really reflects something Democrats have been wrestling with at least since 2016. Who can win, a populist progressive or a moderate favored by the Democratic establishment?
20: Established Democrats say for swing voters, nominating Al-Sayed is too much of a risk because some of the positions that he's taken could be painted as extreme. But those in the insurgent wing of the party say playing it safe is the real electability problem. You're listening to NPR News from New York City. Taiwan says the U.S. remains Taipei's most important partner when it comes to security. The statement comes as Beijing increases pressure on the Democratic Island, which it claims as its own. From Taiwan, Yan Kamazin Brumby has more.
1: Head of Taiwan's National Security Council, Joseph Wu, said in an interview with Nikkei Asia that U.S. support for Taiwan is, quote, indispensable, adding that the threats Beijing poses are not just towards Taiwan, but also the entire region. Earlier this year, China's Coast Guard began launching what they call law enforcement patrols in the waters east of Taiwan. The U.S. State Department has described the maneuvers as, quote, deeply destabilizing, adding that China's actions exacerbate tensions. Although the U.S. does not recognize Taiwan diplomatically, it is obliged by law to sell defensive arms to the island. Beijing, who claims Taiwan has ratcheted up pressure on the democracy in recent years, Taiwan's Wu says, in the face of Beijing's threats, international cooperation is vital, adding that Washington remains Taipei's closest security partner. For NPR News, I'm Yang Kamzin-Brumby in Taipei.
20: Russia is accusing Ukraine of a bomb attack at an upscale Italian restaurant in Moscow that killed at least five people and injured nearly 20 others on Saturday night. The Russian embassy in Rome says, quote, Kyiv terrorists wanted to scare the Italians working in Russia and to show them that they too are in the crosshairs. Russia media report that several high-ranking military officials were attending a private birthday party that evening. This is NPR News from New York City.
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3: Hey, good morning. It is Monday, the first Monday in August. I'm Tony Sarabia. Thanks for hanging out, and I hope you do stay with us. Lots of great programming coming your way. We've got Talk of Iowa on IPR News at 10 o'clock, and at 11 o'clock, it's Fresh Air. Both of those shows will be talking about something that happened way back when, some historical hours for you. And then at noon, it's River to River. It's IPR.
17: This is On Point. I'm Meghna Chakrabarty. Federal grant making is usually a rather staid process. Applications come into various federal agencies, such as the National Institutes of Health, the Department of Transportation, the Department of Education, etc. These requests are to fund everything from cutting-edge scientific research to school curriculum initiatives to local disaster recovery following a hurricane. So that alone should grab your attention, because we're talking about essential funds that support attempts to improve life all the way down to your local level. And those funds, by the way, total more than $1 trillion annually. Now, here's the staid or usually uncontroversial part of this process. The grant applications are normally evaluated based on merit, peer review in the case of scientific grant requests, and expert review in other agencies. Well, the Trump administration wants to turn that merit-based process into a political one. Here's Russell Vogt, head of the White House Office of Budget and Management, or OMB, in June.
6: When we find something that's problematic that our policy officials would not have caught, we need to be able to turn it off.
17: Now, OMB doesn't award the money, but it writes the rules that other agencies like the Transportation Department or the NIH must follow. And now OMB is proposing sweeping changes to those rules. The Trump administration wants federal grants awarded based on whether they, quote, advance the president's policy priorities, end quote. So when Vogt says problematic, he's talking about things President Trump and the president's political supporters simply do not like. Anything associated with, quote, diversity, equity, or inclusion, for example. Here's Vogt at a Faith and Freedom conference in Washington, D.C. in June.
7: We were largely funding liberalism and largely funding the left. And this administration has come on. The president gave us the instruction in an executive order last year, a direction to all the agency heads. You have to be personally in charge of making sure this funding goes out for causes that are consistent with the agenda that I ran on.
17: Well, Vogt insists that for scientific research grants, peer review and merit won't be eliminated from the process entirely. He says agencies will be making decisions based on a, quote, well-thought-out basis. But OMB hasn't been forthcoming about what the new thought-out basis would be beyond adhering to the president's political priorities. I mean, for example, would a research grant focused on sickle cell anemia be rejected because the disease affects diverse patients, namely Black Americans? Well, thus far, it's unclear. Also unclear, what happens to the grants once they are awarded? Because the OMB proposal could also destabilize some $900 billion in state and local block grants, because it would allow federal agencies to change, quote, the terms and conditions of a grant after work has begun, if the president and his administration's priorities shift. Well, the Office of Management and Budget says the changes are necessary to ensure, quote, the basic American principles of equality and equal opportunity are upheld through the grant-making process. And it says the new rules would prevent unlawful discrimination. Critics say funneling $1 trillion through the political priorities of the president would have exactly the opposite effect. So let's take a look at what's really going on here. And we'll begin with Jack Lew. He was the director of the Office of Management and Budget during both the Clinton and Obama administrations. He also served as U.S. Ambassador to Israel and the United States Secretary of the Treasury and White House Chief of Staff. Secretary Lew, welcome to On Point.
5: Good to be with you, Magna.
17: So tell me, first of all, and I'm not afraid to hear the sort of rather dry and procedural language of federal grant making, but what is, like, ostensibly the normal process that the federal government goes through to decide, you know, how to apportion out $1 trillion a year to state and local agencies or groups?
5: So listening to your introduction, you actually put your finger on the real purpose of OMB's involvement in the grant process in the past. It's been to ensure regularity, to make sure that there isn't fraud or mismanagement, and to set guidelines so that if there's bad behavior by someone or some agency, there's a process that would kind of suss that out and give you the ability to take action. This proposed rule change kind of turns that on its head. If you don't agree with the president, you could be singled out at any point to have your funding either denied or cut off. We've seen in the last couple of years actions taken to cut off whole states, for example, because they voted against the president. We've seen programs that deal with problems like drug and alcohol abuse eliminated administratively. That was reversed when the public outcry was so great that even in red states like West Virginia, people didn't want to cut off those kinds of programs. So it could be used for pernicious purposes, like saying, you don't support me, I won't support you. Mm-hmm. You know, we have a name for that in government. It's called pay to play. This would give you the tool to enforce that kind of rule. That's the opposite of what OMB's role in the grant-making process is supposed to be. Mm. It is OMB's job to look across the government and see what is the president's policy. Is it being implemented according to the laws? It's not OMB's job to make those decisions on this kind of a basis, and certainly not if it reverses decisions that were properly made by Congress in statutes or appropriations.
17: Okay, I was just about to ask you about exactly that, because you said it is OMB's job to see if agencies are operating in alignment with the president's priorities. But we're talking about federal funding here. Congress is the branch of government that's supposed to hold the purse strings here. So, is this an end run around congressional appropriations, or because the fact of that these $1 trillion are really they're granted out through the executive branch, right, through these agencies, is it not in fact cutting Congress out of the process?
5: I think that the way this rule is designed, it gives OMB the ability to take actions that are far beyond what OMB has traditionally, to my knowledge, ever done in terms of micromanaging the commitment of federal dollars at an agency level. There are decisions made to apportion funds to an agency for a purpose. That's where you exercise policy guidelines to make sure that, consistent with a statute, you're spending the money the way that the executive branch has designed the policy to be. Now, if what the White House through OMB does is to say we're going to spend the money for things we like, we're not going to spend the money for things we don't like, or we're going to take the money and move it somewhere else, which we've seen this administration do on a number of occasions, that is crossing the line. And it's going to be up to the courts to decide how to express where the balance between Congress and the executive branch are. But really, since the 1970s, since the impoundment issues in the 1970s, it's kind of been taken as law that the White House doesn't get to spend money on things that Congress didn't appropriate it for, and it can't not spend money that Congress appropriates.
17: I think you absolutely put your finger on yet another example of how there was, you know, the normal practice of governance in the United States at the federal level. It seemed as if it were a matter of law, but in truth, it was a matter of norms. And here's yet another example in which President Trump has been, you know, unafraid to smash those norms. I mean, I'm looking back at the August 7th, 2025 executive order from which this OMB proposal emerges. And it says right here that award decisions, this is, of course, an EO from President Trump, award decisions will undergo more rigorous evaluation by political appointees and subject matter experts to ensure they benefit the American public, align with administration priorities, and are coordinated across agencies to avoid duplication. Now, at the risk of getting too procedural, Secretary Liu, let me ask you how that actually does it truly differentiate from what the process already is? If, you know, when you're talking about political appointees, if the heads of the various agencies are appointed by the president, I guess what I'm wondering is, many people might say, how is this actually different if we just kind of presume certain norms that are not norms anymore?
5: So let's use an example of grants for law enforcement, local police, where it's totally within OMB's purview to have views as to how the funds should be distributed across the states to different kinds of jurisdictions with different kinds of characteristics. That is one thing. It's a totally different thing if you have a political figure saying what municipality is getting the funding. Did the mayor or county executive in that county support or oppose me on X, Y, and Z? And we will give the money where we were supported, not where we were opposed. That is a wholly different kind of exercise, I think, abuse of power. And it gets right up to the point of crossing the point of stepping on First Amendment rights. You have a right in this country to disagree with the government. It's in the Constitution that you have the right to petition for redress of grievances. It's in the First Amendment that you have the right to free speech. Congress can't make laws that take that away. You can't have the White House or OMB take away your right to free speech by threatening to cut off your funding or change the terms of your funding in the middle of a grant. Mm-hmm. It's a terribly chilling effect, and it's consistent with other actions that have been taken just on a much more sophisticated and broad scale. I think that's one of the reasons you've seen Congress this weekend put a provision in its short-term continuing resolution to put this rule on hold until the short-term spending bill runs its course on December 11th. Mm-hmm. They've also told OMB
17: Secretary Liu, can you hold on for a quick second? Because I'm going to have to cut you off in the middle of that thought if we keep going. So we have to take a quick break. We're talking about this big proposal from the Office of Management and Budget to fundamentally change how federal grants are actually awarded in this country. And you're hearing Jack Liu, who is former director of the Office of Management and Budget during the Clinton and Obama administrations. We'll have more in just a moment. This is On Point.
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17: You're back with On Point. I'm Meghna Chakrabarty, and today we are talking about a new proposed rule from the White House Office of Management and Budget that could fundamentally change how federal grants are given out in this country. The OMB rule would put at the center of the grant-making process the question of whether a proposal is in alignment with the president's personal political priorities. And Jack Liu joins us today. He directed the Office of Management and Budget during the Clinton and Obama administrations. And Secretary Liu, I'm sorry I had to interrupt you there before the break, but you were talking about Congress putting a hold on the activation of this rule, which originally was scheduled, a final version of the rule was scheduled to be published on October 1st. But continue. Go ahead with your thought.
5: Thanks. I was saying that in the continuing resolution, the short-term funding bill that Congress will be voting on in a few days, they've delayed implementation of this rule until the end of the period that that short-term stopgap funding is in place. So that will be December 11th. It's really important to recognize that that is just a short-term measure. If this is going to be blocked, it would take permanent legislation that says the rule can't take effect. So this is not a once and for all dealing with it. One of the things that Congress has said in that provision is that they have to continue to process all of the many, many comments that are coming in, mm-hmm. which have been overwhelmingly negative. So that means there will be a little bit more transparency, and I can't say a lot of transparency because they don't necessarily have to say very much about each of the comments. But it's a reason that those who are affected by this have a window where they can at least register their concerns. And who has an interest in it? You know, state and local governments do, tribes do. If you're a municipal entity and any sovereign entity, your credit rating could be affected by whether or not your federal grant funding is considered stable or unstable. Mm-hmm. If you're a business that does technology research through grants, the same thing. Research can't just stop and start. It actually has an impact on the substance as well as the process and the finances. So this is a pretty important issue. It's in the weeds for most people, but it actually affects daily life in America because, you know, it gets down to programs that support families and daycare and nutrition. And it would put constraints on grant recipients that if they do anything that displeases the administration, their funding could be cut off or changed at any time.
17: Yeah, I mean, I couldn't agree with you more that sometimes, even though it might seem to be in the weeds, these kinds of discussions, they end up having such critical and concrete impact on people. So let me just go through some numbers here. There's a whole bucket of competitive or discretionary grants that total some $200 billion. And the OMB's proposed rule would require review of those grants by political appointees. But then I think perhaps more impactful on everyday Americans is this $900 billion in federal block grants for state and local governments. Because according to one analysis, about a third of the money that states spend on local initiatives comes from grants like this at the federal level. A whole third of it, which is quite remarkable. And in fact, it's because of that that Russell Vogt, the president, and other members of his administration are taking a special, they're paying special attention to these federal dollars because, as you know, Secretary Liu, they have long criticized federal funding in their view as a kind of boondoggle by the left, if I can put it that way. I mean, for example, let me just play a couple of pieces of tape here from a recent Senate hearing. You're about to hear Hal Duncan, and he is currently seeking Senate confirmation to serve as deputy director of the Office of Management and Budget. And here he is in this Senate confirmation hearing in June.
0: We also want to ensure that these grants aren't going out in a way that advances divisive DEI ideologies, woke gender ideologies, illegal immigration, as we saw in the past administration, and want to ensure that there are additional steps to ensure accountability so the folks that the president appoints and puts in power when he is elected by the American people are able to review grant issuance decisions.
17: And then he went on in that hearing again. This is Hal Duncan saying that the new rule, the new proposed rule, is essential to rein in what he called a, quote, trillion-dollar grant enterprise.
0: It's ensuring that some of these outrageous spending that we have seen in the past is not going out the door by adding an additional layer of accountability, by having a political appointee, someone that is directly responsible to the president, saying, hey, this is a good use of these funds, we believe this, or asking some additional questions before it goes out, or saying no.
17: By the way, you heard Duncan there saying that it would be better to have political appointees directly beholden to the president in charge of the grant-making process. But the president himself has also in the past railed against what he called unelected bureaucrats who were previously in charge of the process. But anyway, to get a little bit more detail on exactly what kinds of grants could be approved or rejected, Michigan Senator Alyssa Slotkin questioned Hal Duncan at this June hearing.
4: If a domestic violence shelter receives a federal grant, but they also post complaints about this administration's cutting of domestic violence funding, will that put them at risk of being labeled anti-American or threatening the reputation of this administration?
0: Senator, again, you're asking hypothetical questions. The ultimate deciders of these grants will be the political employees at the agencies. I would imagine in this situation, it would likely be HHS.
4: The political employees? The political appointees, like yourself?
0: The political appointees. OMB does not issue grants. We issue guidance.
17: Secretary Liu, I'm wondering if you want to respond to that.
5: Look, I think Senator Slotkin put her finger on the problem. And it's true, grants are issued by the agencies, but if OMB has the power to tell an agency what to do, that's really a small difference between OMB making the decision and the agency making the decision. I mean, as a practical matter, OMB doesn't even have 500 employees. I don't know what the current headcount is. It's ranged between 400 and 500 for the last 25 years. And it is just not possible to give substantive review. So what it means is there will be a process of selecting where to interfere, and that process will be driven by factors like, did someone criticize the president, and do you go into the agency on the basis of that? Did the policy of the administration, if not the president directly? If you go back to the history of block grants, they weren't created for the most part by left-wing administrations. It was Richard Nixon who was one of the big promoters of block grants and things like revenue sharing and community development block grants to shift the center of power back to the communities where it should be and to limit federal encroachment. This is a reversal of that to the extreme. And I think the question of tying something like supporting a domestic violence grant to, do you criticize the president on some unrelated issue? Exactly the risk of an approach like this.
17: Well, Jacob Liu, Jack Liu, is the former director of the Office of Management and Budget. He served in that position during the Clinton and Obama administrations. Also held a lot of other positions in the federal government, including as Secretary of the Treasury and former U.S. Ambassador to Israel. Secretary Liu, thank you so much for joining us today.
5: Pleasure to be with you, Magna.
17: Okay, so let's get a sense from people who are in the world of applying for and receiving grants in terms of what impact this proposed change could have on them. So I want to turn now to Diane Yentel. She's president and CEO of the National Council of Nonprofits. Diane, welcome to On Point.
14: Hi, thanks so much for having me, Michael.
17: Before I go any further, I should note that we actually made several requests to the current Office of Management and Budget under the Trump administration for, we made requests for interviews. They did not respond to our requests. So tell me, you know, in the big picture of nonprofits in the United States, are federal grants the primary source or a primary source of funding for all the activities that nonprofits do in this country?
14: They're a primary source. Nonprofits receive about 30% of the funding for their work from the federal government, and probably a bit more if we also include the funding that first goes to state and local governments, which also provide funding for the work of nonprofits. And I just want to say, in response to some of those clips that you shared earlier, just a reminder that, you know, nonprofits are nonpartisan by law and in practice. And nonprofits do work in communities, with communities, to meet the priorities that communities set. And they do work like some of what you and Secretary Liu described, things like providing disaster assistance, you know, supportive housing, crisis hotlines, food banks, arts and culture, and much more. And they do it all completely nonpartisan as a way to work in and with communities to meet the needs that those communities prioritize.
17: But I imagine that the Office of Management and Budget would say, and in fact sort of has said in a roundabout way, that exactly the kinds of services that you just described, Diane, in terms of disaster relief, domestic violence support for survivors, things like that, that those aren't the kinds of programs that the administration is concerned about. That, of course, those are nonpartisan. They go to support Americans from all walks of life. But it's rather, you know, nonprofit grant requests that go to things, you know, again, the administration places it under the broad category of DEI initiatives that they find wasteful, that those are the ones that deserve greater scrutiny and political review. What would be your response to that?
14: Well, I think it's important to set this latest effort by the administration to cut federal funding for the work of nonprofits in the context of what they've been doing throughout the administration. So in January of 2025, just 1 week after inauguration, the administration attempted to freeze all federal funding overnight with no end date given. And they were supposedly doing so in order to review all grants with this same political lens. And the impacts of that attempt to freeze federal funding would have been catastrophic for nonprofit organizations across the country, and even more importantly, for the communities that they serve. So at that time, the National Council of Nonprofits and some of our partners sued the administration to stop the funding freeze. We won a universal preliminary injunction that remains in place, keeps the administration from attempting that type of broad funding freeze again. Later, a couple months later, they tried to freeze specific pots of funding going to certain types of organizations doing important work in communities. So NCN sued and won again. Those funds were required by the courts to keep flowing to the communities. So the administration is appealing both of those rulings. And then at the same time, they've now put out this 400-page proposal that, in a slightly different but very related way, would completely upend the federal grant-making process and squeeze out many of the same nonprofits that they've been continuously trying to squeeze out of federal funding and out of other federal programs, like the Public Service Loan Forgiveness Program, which was another example of where they attempted to carve out a of certain types of nonprofits from a program that they are legally entitled to benefit from.
15: Okay. So you know what? It suddenly occurred to me that people who aren't familiar with the grant writing or grant making process might just understandably presume that you sort of put in a request, the federal government says yes or no, and then a check is written and the money goes out the door and there's no accountability thereafter, right? But that is not exactly how it works. Can you just describe to me briefly, Diane, sort of what kind of checks and balances are actually already in place such that nonprofits have to, I mean, do they have to continuously prove that the money they're spending and how they're spending it is in line with the grant that was approved by the government?
14: Yes, there are many, many layers of oversight and required reviews of how nonprofits spend their money, and especially with federal funding, but really with all areas of money that nonprofits receive and spend for their important programs and communities. So there are layers and layers of reviews during the grant review process in determining that this particular nonprofit organization is best equipped to be able to carry out the program. There are reports due, depending on the type of program, there are sometimes site visits by members of the federal government to see up close what these programs look like. And there are reports due at the end of the grant process as well, reporting in on how those funds were spent. So there's very significant and rigorous oversight throughout the process that ensure that the funding that nonprofits are utilizing from the federal government are being utilized for its intended purposes and for what Congress appropriated those funds for. Mm.
15: So there's another aspect of this I want to just quickly ask you about, and that is the OMB rule does say that after a grant has been issued, that if the administration's priorities change, that grant could then come under, at the very least, review, or it could just be ceased, if I understand it correctly. How different is that from, again, the process that's currently in place that you mentioned? Because as nonprofits have to sort of submit the evidence of how they've been using the money, already can the federal government say, well, you're not using it in the way that it was intended, so the grant is going to come to an end or not be renewed?
14: Not only based on if the administration changes its priorities or if there's a new administration that comes in. No, this proposal would be a complete upending of the federal grant process for nonprofits. So nonprofits really, depend on federal grants that are predictable, transparent, and grounded in the rule of law in order for them to do their important work in our communities. And this regulation would do the opposite. It would, as you've already discussed, it would allow political appointees to approve grant applications based on ideology, right, and not the merits of the application or the importance of the work. So it would allow administrations to reshape programs that were already established by Congress and instead award, condition, or terminate grants based on changing political priorities. But the rule would also allow an administration to change the rules or the requirements mid-grant. Mm. And this would just create tremendous uncertainty and risk that would make it very difficult for nonprofits to keep doing the work that communities rely on and that the federal government partners with nonprofits to do. So now, according to these new proposals, under these rules, nonprofits would have to worry if the funding or the program rules would change mid-grant or when political leadership changes.
15: Right. Well, Diane Yentel, President and CEO of the National Council of Nonprofits, thank you so much for joining us today.
14: Thank you for having me.
15: When we come back, we will take a look at how this proposed rule change could have an impact on how science is done in this country. We'll be back. This is On Point.
3: That's Meghna Chakrabarty, your host of On Point. I'm Tony Sarabia, here with you in the midday. And at 10 o'clock, Charity Nebbe, we're going to learn about the School Boy Soldiers of Rippey, the high school Rippey, and the people who are keeping this history alive, including a local historian. And then some more history on fresh air. We're going to learn about the 1968 pageant that ignited a battle over beauty, race, and power. It's IPR.
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17: You're back with On Point. I'm Meghna Chakrabarty, and today we're talking about a particular procedural change that could happen in the federal government. And before your eyes glaze over when you hear me say the words procedural change, stick with us. And you've been sticking with us so far because this is quite important. It has to do with how the federal government would apportion out $1 trillion, more than $1 trillion every year in federal grants. And why does this matter? Well, because almost a third, or about a third of every dollar that states spend locally comes from federal grants like this. And it's from everything for, you know, community projects to transportation to disaster relief. And then, of course, there's a great deal of money spent on basic scientific research in this country. The Office of Management and Budget wants to change the way those grants are awarded and funnel them all through what it calls the president's political priorities. So many state and local officials are quite concerned about this because it's not clear exactly how those decisions would be made. Here's March Gallagher, the comptroller of Ulster County, New York, in an interview with Radio Catskill last month.
23: What if somebody is riding the bus system and protesting Trump, or using the bus system to get to a protest, or standing over the New York State Thruway with signage opposing the administration, which has been happening in Ulster County, and they're going over a road that's a state highway or a county road? Are we at risk of losing money?
17: So that it was a state official, the March Gallagher, comptroller of Ulster County, New York. Well, I'd like to bring Holden Thorpe into the conversation now. Holden is editor-in-chief of the Science Family of Journals and a professor of chemistry at George Washington University. Professor Thorpe, welcome to On Point.
26: Hi, great to be on with you.
17: Okay, so give me, first of all, just your bottom line in terms of how this proposed rules change, if it goes through, could have an impact on, you know, the vast amounts of federal funding that goes to supporting scientific research in this country.
26: Yeah, I think it would have an enormous

0: places they could go where they wouldn't have to deal with this. And then finally, I think one thing that the administration is not thinking about is that it's not just Republican presidents that might enjoy this kind of power. It's a Democratic president in the future sometime might really, really like to have the power to enforce their political agenda, which could cause a massive whiplash effect on the whole enterprise.
1: Well, it's interesting that you say that because Russell Vogt and other members of the Trump administration have said repeatedly that they see this new OMB proposal as a correction to what they believe was essentially sort of wasteful spending by, they call them unelected bureaucrats, but they're saying essentially the left wing of the United States. And in fact, scientific research under this administration has been a key target of that criticism. You know, basically, you've heard the president and others say that just millions, if not tens of millions of dollars have gone to wasteful or frivolous or even discriminatory scientific research that's not in the interest of all Americans, but a tiny, tiny sliver, for example, of Americans. That this is where the DEI criticism keeps coming in.
0: Yeah, well, I mean, I think that they already, and to me, this is unfortunate, but they already have the ability by appointing the heads of the agencies to influence dramatically what grants get funded. And we've seen lots of grants canceled, not by the White House, but by the agencies that have been in areas of mostly important research that should be done, but which doesn't fit with the ideology of the administration. What this would do is go even further, which is yet another layer of political review beyond the political appointees that are at the agencies. And very importantly, the ability to cancel a grant in midstream, which is something that requires a lot of procedure within the agencies. And so the ability that OMB would have to cancel a grant in the middle would not only be quite wasteful because you'd lose the latter part of that research, but it would also be yet another way for the White House to control the ideology of grant making.
1: Would you say, though, that that the administration's criticism of what it calls wasteful spending on, what it believes is frivolous scientific research, is that is a criticism without basis?
0: Well, there are plenty of humans involved who make mistakes on various things, and so you can always find examples where there have been inappropriate use of the funds or things like that. And you can always find things that are politically maybe pretty far out there from what the center of America and certainly the administration would see. But those are isolated examples. And what you give up by using sort of a sledgehammer to stop that is the principle that has defined American progress for 80 years, which is that investing in basic research that you might not know the immediate payoff of is really important because you never know what the innovators of the future are going to need. And if you cut that off, then eventually you cut off the kinds of innovations that I think the administration really wants, and frankly, the ones that we're enjoying now. I mean, there wouldn't be any AI if basic scientists hadn't been trying to understand things like large language models and machine learning in universities in a very speculative way for decades and decades before we got to this point.
1: Right, because when it comes to fundamental research, you can't know what its utility might be in the future. That's why it's fundamental research. But I mean, to be fair, you said that there are always sort of bad decisions made in certain, you know, by certain individuals. Maybe certain grants shouldn't have been approved. I mean, your point is well taken. But I do want to say that this concern that has been held by Republicans and conservatives in the United States about those bad, quote unquote, bad decisions, it's a long standing concern. Like, for example, I was just looking back at a report put out by Senator Tom Cotton's office more than a decade.

0: decade ago that identified certain scientific grants in this wasteful category. I mean, these might sound ridiculous, but these were real, that the NIH made grants for more than $500,000. This was, again, more than a decade ago, to study, quote, the effects of meditation from reading Buddhist texts. $1.5 million grant to develop a smartphone game that would help parents of children with picky eating habits. $300,000 to provide Swedish massages to rabbits. And a $371,000 grant to study whether moms love dogs or their own children more. And as both a mother of children and dogs, I can say my dog is my favorite very often, given the behavior of my children. But I mean, I don't want to make light of this, but the point is that these examples do exist. And I would say, Professor Thorpe, that in recent years, there has been a lot more perhaps justified criticism of even the peer review process as being politicized, fundamentally flawed, and allowing too many bad papers through. So why not carry that same criticism over to peer review for scientific grants?
1: Yeah, well, I think that, so first of all, the examples you listed, some of those might be important research, because we certainly know that things around your state of mind can affect your health. But of course, you can always pull out more. And we've been hearing these criticisms long before Tom Cotton's criticism. I mean, this has been around for decades, as long as there's been federal funding associated with grants. And there certainly are flaws in the peer review system, because, you know, lots of papers that we have to correct or retract after the fact get through. But that is, these are things that we manage on a case-by-case basis. And to take the small number of examples of that and eradicate the whole system is a gross overreaction. And I think that it will, if it went through, it would cause, you know, multiple ripple effects, not just in terms of whether enough basic science gets done to feed the innovation machines of the future, but also, you know, who wants to participate in science when they could, for example, sign up for a project, think they had the funding to do it, and then a year or two into it, have the federal government say, oh, sorry, we didn't really mean to fund this, and that's gone.
0: Well, can you tell me a little bit more, again, from your perspective as the editor-in-chief of the Science family of journals? So these are some of the most important journals in the global scientific world, about how are you already seeing sort of a shift in where researchers want to go, or where new research is being done away from the United States due to these quite significant political battles going on over scientific research in this country?
1: Yes, we certainly are seeing a lot of people who can go to other countries. You know, the investments being made by China are enormous, and they're all going in a positive direction while we're going backwards in the United States. So there are some high-profile folks who have made that move. Omar Yagi, who's a Nobel laureate at Berkeley, just decided to go to Tsinghua, for example. And there are other people taking great offers to go do research elsewhere. And you can understand why, because in the U.S., you know, universities, because of these challenges, are sensibly cutting the size of their graduate programs. And the graduate students are the most important element of most research labs at universities in America. And we've also now seen that dramatic limits on the people who can come here from other countries to study. It's always been the case that perhaps the most important aspect of doing science in America is that we've always welcomed the best talent from everywhere. And when that starts to go in the wrong direction, that means that it might be advantageous to build your group somewhere else. And what worries me about that one is that even if some of these things get reversed in 2.5 years or some other time in the future, once people have gotten out of the habit of starting with the idea of, I want to go to the U.S. to do my research, then that is going to be a very hard thing to reverse.
0: Well, I'm seeing this quote here in Roll Call magazine from Jonathan Butcher, who's at the Heritage Foundation. And of course, Russell Vogt was also at the Heritage Foundation, and Project 2025 comes out of the Heritage Foundation. This is all sort of a giant piece in terms of a real political movement here. But Jonathan Butcher is quoted as saying that he welcomes this overhaul of how grants are awarded in the United States for this specific reason. He says, quote, "I think the peer review process is deeply in need of reform, and I think steps to improve it and make it consistent with the priorities of the administration are valid." Now, I already asked you about peer review specifically, Professor Thorpe, but this scrutiny is not going to go away. And I wonder, it's not entirely unjustified that the federal grant-making process, as any endeavor that's as large as it is, can use some improvement. So, but what improvements would you make to it? What reforms would you make to it that would continue to support, you know, fundamental scientific research in this country as it has been for the past, 100 years?
1: Yeah, well, I think more political oversight is going to send it in the wrong direction, because you're not relying on people who have the scientific background to evaluate the scholarship to do that. What I think we do need, and what we're trying to do at Science, and I hope other people will do, is to take much greater responsibility for challenges and problems that emerge in the scientific literature after they have occurred. And there are a lot of incentives that have worked against this. One is peer reviewers, as you're pointing out, not doing a complete job, although we don't really ask them to find misconduct when they're doing their reviews, but the journals are missing these things. And there's so much pressure for people to publish that they're not doing as thorough a job as they should before they submit it. But then after the fact, both the authors sometimes, the institutions quite frequently, and the journals sometimes yes, sometimes no, haven't taken enough responsibility for the mistakes and errors that have gotten through. And I think it is legit to put pressure on the system to take greater ownership and responsibility for challenges and errors and even misconduct when it comes along. And we're paying the price for that now, because that is part of the fuel that is being used by, in this case, this administration to make these, to try to make these changes. But again, I'd go back to, if these rules are put in place and there's an administration of a different ideology in place that wants to push even further to the left, well, then that could happen just as well. And then when it swings again, we'd have to go through this whole thing all over again. And so I just don't see sort of political payback as the right solution, because all it's going to do is swing back and forth over the course of history.
0: Well, Holden Thorpe is editor-in-chief of the Science Family of Journals and a professor of chemistry at George Washington University. Professor Thorpe, thank you so much for joining us today.
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0: And by the way, I should note that when this proposed rule from OMB was open to public comment, we touched upon this before, almost 500,000 comments came in to the Office of Management and Budget, which, as we noted, all those comments are still under review. And just as a reminder, we did reach out multiple times to the Trump administration's OMB to see if anyone could join us or if they would respond to our questions. They did not respond to our requests. I'm Meghna Chakrabarty. This is On Point.

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2: Stay with us. Coming up next, news from IPR and NPR, and then it's Talk of Iowa with Charity Nebbe. 11 o'clock, we're going to hear from the author of the book Liberation Summer. It's about the 1968 Miss American pageant. No, even though the myth says it, no bras were burned, but it did ignite a battle over beauty, race, and power that still echoes today. Stay with us.
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5: In 1861, 32 students and two teachers from the high school in Ripley, Iowa, left to enlist in the Union Army. The school closed behind them, and 11 of these young soldiers

0: The story of the schoolboy soldiers had largely been forgotten until writer and local historian Chuck Offenberger shared it with Dina Boyd's history class at Greene County High School. The students didn't just get excited about researching and learning about the Civil War soldiers. They became educators, reenactors, and led the effort to build permanent memorials. I'll talk with Chuck Offenberger, Dina Boyd, student Oliver Harris, and Mary Weaver of the Greene County Historical Society. Join the conversation after the news.
1: Live from NPR News in New York City, I'm Doahli Saikautau. Acting Attorney General Todd Blanche has rescinded an order for a controversial fund that was formed to compensate some of President Trump's political allies and rioters at the January 6th attack. Senators John Cornyn and Tom Tillis released a joint statement saying they are pleased that the Department of Justice has issued a formal order terminating the anti-weaponization fund. NPR's Claudia Grisales reports.
2: Blanche rescinded the $1.8 billion anti-weaponization fund in writing to address concerns holding up President Trump's nominee for attorney general before a Senate panel. Two Republican senators in their final terms, John Cornyn of Texas and Tom Tillis of North Carolina, wanted written assurances the fund was dead before moving forward with Blanche's nomination on the Senate Judiciary Committee. With the rescindment, Blanche said he was formalizing in writing his testimony before the committee that the fund would not move forward. He said no members were appointed to direct the fund, no funds were transferred, and no claims were paid. Claudia Rizales, NPR News.
1: Japan's yen jumped against the dollar today after a rare joint intervention by the U.S. and Japan last Friday, NPR's Anthony Kuhn reports.
3: Finance Minister Satsuki Katayama said that the U.S. and Japan worked together to sell dollars and buy yen last Friday to curb volatility in financial markets. The move helped the yen to bounce back from its lowest level against the dollar in nearly 40 years. President Trump told reporters that the U.S. was sending a signal of friendship as Japan wanted U.S. help. A stronger yen helps Japan by making imported food and fuel less expensive and helps the U.S. by easing pressure on Japan to sell U.S. dollar assets, which could indirectly affect U.S. interest rates. Trump quipped that Japan has been good to the U.S., with the exception of its surprise attack on Pearl Harbor in 1941. Anthony Kuhn, NPR News.
1: Europe continues to suffer record high temperatures and drought conditions. British authorities have issued fresh health alerts for parts of England where temperatures are forecast to hit 93 degrees today. NPR's Lauren Frayer reports from London.
4: Authorities say half of England is experiencing drought. Green meadows have turned parched, dry brown. And farmers say the lack of rainfall could lead to shortages of some food crops, including wheat, oats, and some vegetables. In the capital, London, parts of the city saw brief showers last month, but no rain was registered all month at Kew Gardens, home to the Royal Botanic Gardens and one of the capital's official weather stations. It's the first totally dry full calendar month since Kew began measuring in 1871. About 20 million people, mostly in southern England, are under water restrictions, what British authorities call a hosepipe ban. Lauren Frayer, NPR News, London.
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6: It's 10:04. I'm Tony Sarabia with IPR News. The first day of school in most Iowa districts is just 3 weeks away, and the Iowa Department of Education has recently issued guidelines outlining how Iowa educators may discipline students who are disruptive or violent. Iowa schools must have written policies defining when students can be kicked out of a classroom and under what circumstances they may return. The teacher and their principal must have a meeting about each student's removal, and a teacher may refuse to let the student back into the classroom. State Senator Lynn Evans is a retired superintendent. She says student behavior, including aggression and violence, is a significant growing factor in the state's special education turnover rate. This spring, there were nearly 200 job openings in special education classrooms in Iowa, and that ballooned to over 600 late last week. The new law ensures teachers get at least 3 days of paid leave if they're physically injured by a student. It also makes it mandatory for teachers to read updates to the individual education plans developed for any student they're teaching. Public health officials are still investigating how a parasite called cyclospora spread through human feces and ended up in the U.S. food supply. Thousands of people across the country, including hundreds in Iowa, have gotten sick from the parasite, which causes frequent diarrhea. Although the parasite is rare in the U.S., contaminated water used to irrigate fields has been a culprit of past outbreaks. Kristen Gibson is the director of the University of Arkansas Center for Food Safety, and she says food is never 100% safe.
7: And I know people don't want to hear that, but we eat food all the time and we do not get sick. And these types of failures happen, and the best thing you can do is try to gather as much information as we possibly can to be sure that we either put new measures or preventive controls in place so it doesn't happen again.
6: Food safety experts say to clear out recalled foods, but they stress not all produce is contaminated. Weather for today, mostly sunny, highs in the upper 80s. The winds out of the south at about 5 to 10 miles an hour. Humidity tonight with lows in the upper 60s. 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
0: It's Talk of Iowa from IPR News. I'm Charity Nebbe. In 1861, 32 students and two teachers from the high school in Rippey, Iowa, left to enlist in the Union Army. The school closed behind them, and 11 of these young soldiers never came home. The story of the schoolboy soldiers had largely been forgotten until writer and local historian Chuck Offenberger shared it with Dina Boyd's history class at Greene County High School. The students didn't just get excited about researching and learning about the Civil War soldiers. They became educators, reenactors, and led the effort to build permanent memorials. This hour, we'll learn about this story and the movement the students helped to spark. In a few minutes, I'll talk with student Oliver Harris and Mary Weaver of the Greene County Historical Society. My first guests today are Chuck Offenberger and Dina Boyd. Chuck is a well-known Iowa writer and local historian. These days he's publishing on Substack as part of the Iowa Writers Collaborative and at Offenberger.com. Hello, Chuck.
8: Hi, Charity. Great to talk to you again.
0: It's wonderful to have you here. Dina Boyd is also here. She is a social studies teacher at Greene County High School in Jefferson. Hello, Dina.
9: Hi, it's great to be here. Thanks for having us.
0: And Dina, you teach an Iowa history class. That's an elective class. That's where this all began. So you invited Chuck to come talk to your students. Tell me about your hopes for that occasion.
9: Absolutely. I invited Chuck because I knew he had a great story when it came to Iowa in general. And then I knew that he was connected with the local historical society. And so he came and told our students a little bit about himself. And then he shared this story, and it really took off.
0: And Chuck, Dina said, maybe you could share a story that might connect with high school students of today.
8: She said, I think specifically, she said, if you know a story in local history that would impact high school students of today, tell it. This would be a good time to tell it. And I did that. It sure did.
0: It sure did.
8: I've spent a whole lot of time on this story since then, and it's been fascinating.
0: So, Chuck, when did you first learn about the schoolboys of Rippey?
8: Charity, I think I was on the board of the Greene County. You know, I moved to the Jefferson area. Cooper, Iowa is where I was living, and I moved there in 04, and I think I was on the board of the Historical Society for a good 10 years, 15 years, something like that. And one time we had a Civil War program, a Civil War-oriented program, and in the course of that, it came up that we had this memoir in the files at the Historical Society at the museum in Jefferson, a memoir written by a man named Gillam Tolliver, who turns out to be one of the schoolboy soldiers we're going to be talking about today. And he came home from the Civil War. He survived. He came home, and he was an attorney, a well-educated man, a real community leader through the rest of his life, which extended into like the 1930s or 40, or maybe almost 40. And he, from about 1880 to about 1920, he got involved in writing this memoir. And it included, a huge part of it was about the service in the Civil War. And so when I first heard about that, I thought, God, I got to read this. And so I checked it out from the museum and read it, and I was just absolutely fascinated. And it turns out that in the 1990s, a couple had moved into this house just north of the business district in Jefferson, and as they were sorting through things, they were up in the attic, and they find this stash of memorabilia from somebody, and they found it, and in it was this handwritten memoir by Gillum Tolliver. And these people thought, oh my goodness, what do we have here? And so they took it to a history teacher at Greene County High School then. It was Jefferson High School then, Dale Allensworth, and he looked at it, and he was equally stunned. And he traced the history of that family of Gillum Tolliver and found out that John Milligan, the current city engineer in Jefferson at that time, was the great-great-grandson of Gillum Tolliver.
10: Oh, wow.
8: So he got that memoir to John Milligan, who then had it transcribed and typed. And so we have a couple of copies of that now. And that triggered my interest, and it also indirectly triggers the interest of the students years later, because that became a great resource for them as they put this story together.
10: So families that have a long history in Iowa that were here in the 1850s, 1860s, if you know your family history, you probably know something about someone who enlisted in the Civil War, because approximately 76,000 Iowans served. That was over half of the state's military age male population. It was an enormous effort. What makes this story stand out to you, Chuck?
8: Well, the fact that the thing that really grabbed me about it was these soldiers were particularly young. They were pioneers. Greene County, the first settler came in 1849. And then they trickled in for the next few years into the 1850s. And the county was chartered in 1854. So we are talking about, this is real pioneer time for Greene County. And the community of Rippey, which was 3 miles west of where Rippey is today, it moved for the railroad in the 1870s. But at this point in the 1850s, these are pioneers. And a lot of these young people had never been to school as their families moved west. And so in the history of that school, before they went to the war, Azor Mills later recounted that he'd had 60-some students, and they had ranged in age from 10 to 25. So imagine that. People in their 18, 19, 20, 20, early 20s going to school for the first time. So, you know, these are really students.
10: Right. And taking advantage of an opportunity that they hadn't had.
8: And a few alumni. So that really intrigued me, and that they shut down the school and away they went. We're finding out sometime later that made it a big factor in this might well have been the interest in the abolition movement in the United States at the time. It seems pretty clear to us that Azor Mills, the teacher who had come from New York, had come from Ohio but originated in Connecticut, was moving along with the people who were integral in the movement led by abolitionist John Brown, whom most people will recognize that name as being a very, very much involved in the early history of the U.S. and Civil War. So all of that, you put all that together, but the idea of young people committing their lives to the cause at that time is inspiring.
10: Dina, when Chuck was sharing this history with your class, I know as a teacher, you can see when the students really are connecting. What did you witness?
9: Well, you'll get a chance to talk to Oliver, and he is the student who really took a hold of this story and said, let's do something. There's a monument. Surely there's a monument for this story to commemorate this. And both Chuck and I said, I didn't know for sure. And Chuck said, no, there's not. And Oliver said, well, can we make one? And we said, well, yeah, let's do it. And what are the steps we need to take? And let's reach out and see if we can get this moving. And so the kids were taken aback by the students of 1861 and 62, of their willingness to serve when this war is far away from them. We're in Greene County, which is newly, well, not even yet established, but a pioneer community. And these are students who would give up their future, give up their life, and go fight for the cause and to keep the union together. And so the fact that the students took a hold of this story and said, let's do something about it, let's bring this story back, that as a teacher, man, that's what you ask for.
10: Absolutely. Well, and this is an elective course, so you have the opportunity to create the curriculum, which in other social studies courses, of course, you have some very specific requirements.
9: Absolutely.
10: That you need to hit. So you had this freedom. I can imagine that this kind of rewrote all of your plans.
9: It absolutely did. The following semester that I taught Iowa history was completely about the school boy soldiers of Rippey. And the next semester that we'll be back to school in a couple weeks, we're right on it again.
10: So we're going to bring Oliver into the conversation after our break. But Dina, as you saw the students dig into this and really connect, and we'll talk about some of the many things that they did, including reenactments and you know, studying the biography of individual soldiers and all kinds of really incredible things. As a teacher, what did you think? Here you are digging into one specific story, but of course the ripple effects are great. What did you think, what will get my students get out of this?
9: Yeah, it really became more than just a lesson in history. It was, we're going to learn about military. We're going to learn about old weapons and the construction of them. In fact, we had students work in the shop to build replica rifles that they could use to drill. We learned business aspect as we met with Jefferson Monument Works. We learned journalism through working with Chuck about local government. We had to meet with the county Board of Supervisors, art. Our artist drew a drawing of a soldier that would be on the monument. Drama, as we get moving forward, there's a play that's being written about this. And then geography, too, with our soldiers marching down to Cape Girardeau and through different battlefields throughout. This became far more than a textbook story.
10: I can imagine that it was transformative in many ways. I mean, students sit in class, they hear things, they read their textbooks, they take their tests. But in seeing the students engage in that way, and this is something they'll remember for the rest of their lives.
9: Yeah, I sure hope so. We were able to get out to the cemetery and see the gravestones of some of our soldiers. We got to go out to the park and march as a unit. I fed them some hardtack, which they weren't too excited about, and some cornbread, and they got to see what it was like.
10: It's short of the dysentery, I hope.
9: But yes, definitely. See as best of what it was like.
10: Right. We will take a short break. We'll be back in just a moment. This hour, we are learning about the schoolboy soldiers of Rippey and how a group of students and residents of Greene County have worked together to keep this story alive and memorialize these soldiers. More in a moment. This is Talk of Iowa from IPR News.
6: Fascinating so far. Stay with us. We've got some more history during the 11 o'clock hour. This one, more contemporary. It's about the story, maybe you heard it, the bra-burning feminist protesters at the 1968 Miss American pageant. Well, it turns out that was just a myth, but the pageant did ignite a battle over beauty, race, and power that still echoes today. We're going to hear from a historian and her new book, Liberation Summer. That's at 11 o'clock on this IPR station, the first Monday in August. And we've got some August-like temperatures, lots of sunshine today, highs in the upper 80s, the wind, what we have of it, out of the south at 5 to 10 miles an hour. We'll start the evening clear and then becoming partly cloudy. It'll be humid with highs in the upper 60s tomorrow, mix of sun and clouds, high of 85. Right now in Carroll, 77 degrees. It's IPR.
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10: It's Talk of Iowa from IPR News. I'm Charity Nebbe. In 1861 and 1862, 32 students and two teachers from the high school in Ripley, Iowa, left to enlist in the Union Army. The school closed behind them, and 11 of those soldiers never came home. The story of the schoolboy soldiers is being remembered and memorialized thanks to the efforts of local historian Chuck Offenberger, Dina Boyd, a social studies teacher at Greene County High School, her students, and many other members of the community who have gotten together to found the Schoolboy Soldiers of Ripley Memorial Committee. And Chuck Offenberger, writer and local historian, is here with us. Dina Boyd is also here with us. And I want to bring Oliver Harris into the conversation now. Oliver Harris was a student in Dina Boyd's Iowa history class when Chuck Offenberger came to speak and shared the outline of this story of the schoolboy soldiers of Ripley. He is now a sophomore at Iowa State University studying computer engineering and still working to memorialize these soldiers. Hello, Oliver.
18: Hi.
10: Thank you so much for being here. Yeah.
18: So thank you.
10: Take us back in brief time to that class when Chuck spoke to your class. You clearly made a very strong connection with the story and got really excited about it. Tell me what was going on in your head.
18: Of course. I can't really say for certain because it's been 2 years now, but or like a year. I don't know. Time flies. Sorry. I was definitely very shocked when he started speaking about it, and I don't know if, like, that time I was watching a bunch of videos about memorials or something like that, but I vaguely call that, so it was kind of just already in my head of, like, memorials, and I just kind of figured that this would be something that would have one, and it was very striking to me, the story, and I don't know if that was because I was going into college and was going to start paying for classes and schooling, like many of these men did themselves, and so it was just kind of like put myself in their shoes there for a second of like, wow, you know, these guys really joined the Army, gave up their future and education to go serve something so selflessly. And it just was kind of very shocking and striking to me that this hasn't been represented in a memorial or like just a story that a lot of people can know about.
10: As you and your classmates started really exploring this history, am I right that each one of you was assigned a soldier to really research and understand?
18: Yeah. So originally, my year, I just kind of got with a group of guys and we kind of just did the research to find all the names. And then the following year, they did all the research on the individual people. But I still have like some knowledge on some of them.
10: Sure. Is there an individual that kind of resonated with you that sticks out in your mind that you could tell us about?
18: Well, I have a James W. Smith with me. And so he's one of the 32, obviously. And he's actually from Illinois, but he moved to Ripley and Greene County eventually and then joined in 62. He actually lost his arm in a battle and very... not funnily, but interestingly, Azor Mills took the same bullet and it hit Azor Mills in the arm, then went into James W. Smith's arm. And so he's actually an amputee. Then he still served after losing his arm, which is I found shocking. I thought he'd, you know, head back home, but he actually still served and fought another battle afterwards. And then, you know, he went back home and then just farmed the rest of his life. So that's pretty interesting.
10: Yeah, absolutely. And Dina, as this progressed, and again, the next semester students sort of took on the task of researching these individual soldiers. Tell me a little bit about the progression as, you know, obviously Oliver and his classmates were researching about all of the student or all of the soldiers, and then students kind of dug in more personally later. Tell me about what the students did as time went on.
9: Yeah. Now, this is a totally different kind of research than students today are used to. There is no Wikipedia page about these soldiers. So we had to go back, and really our linchpin was Diane Peeple. And she's at the Historical Society, and she has dug up the stories of all of these 34 individuals. And so she gave us a little blurb about each one, and we were able to continue that research through various websites, Find a Grave, various books written way back in 1907, different histories of the county. And so it was a research lesson as well as the content. How do we continue to dig in to this research when we hit a roadblock? And what if a name isn't quite the same as it appears on the gravestone? Well, that could be just a typo. I mean, there are a lot of different aspects of research and then historical things that we have to discuss too. But Diane really helped us immensely with the research.
10: And then as things progressed, I mean, you have gotten Civil War replica uniforms and equipment, and your students have really become reenactors.
9: They have, yeah. We were shipped our uniforms, and when the kids opened them up, they immediately put on the hat and the coat, and we got some that weren't quite right, and they said, these aren't good. We need to send these back and get some better ones. And so they really enjoyed opening those up and then trying those on too.
10: So Oliver, you are one of the founding members of the Schoolboy Soldiers of Rippey Memorial Committee. Even though you've gone off to college, you have a lot of things going on. You've stayed engaged in this effort to make these memorials, two memorials, we'll talk more specifically about them in a moment, a reality. Why is this so important to you?
18: Well, I've always just been really interested in history, but this is more important to me because it's just the story is very profound in its nature, and it's I think can really just speak to a lot of people in a lot of different ways, and like the bravery that these guys had, and just the willingness to join and to put themselves up and their lives on the line, and to just really just stop and give up their future and just go do something, and I think that can speak to a lot of people in a lot of different ways, and I think it's just an important story to get out because, this is our story, but this is also definitely stories of many other towns and areas in the country during that time. And I think that is just a nice way to bring light to a community and to people that weren't known as much beforehand. And, memorials are just a cool way to do that and will hopefully be something I can come back to and see and, like, show off and stuff. So I just think it's really important to share history, and especially one that is this, I think, interesting and exciting.
10: You've also been involved in the reenactments. What is it like to put on a Union Army uniform and think about what these soldiers experienced?
18: Well, it's a bit hot sometimes, I'll say that. And it's actually pretty nice. I like it. It's pretty comfy. And I don't know. I sometimes in the marches when I'll carry the musket and I'll walk like a mile or something like that, and my arms get tired and start getting pretty sore from having to be extended and hold on to this decently heavy musket. And I just start thinking back of like, dang, these guys marched, hundreds of miles and with this thing, and I can't march 1 mile. And it was just kind of like just kind of interesting trying to think of the life that they lived and how strikingly different it is from like the life that I live now and just kind of the things they went through. It was just kind of very interesting, and it just kind of got me realizing a bunch of different things about my life and just life in general.
10: Does it change now that you've had this really deep engagement in this experience? Does it kind of change your worldview and how you think about the news and current events?
18: Yeah, I can say definitely a bit. I've never been huge into politics and news and stuff, but I try to keep a pretty, a decent amount of knowledge on it. But definitely just gets you thinking about a lot of different things. And, you know, you like read the news and it's like, oh, just like some people and stuff like that. But like once you learn a story like this of like 34 people, 32 students, teacher and a director, all who in this like small town, it just kind of gets you realizing that each one of these people that you hear about is someone else. You know, it's that they have their own things, own personality, their own person, kind of stops being numbers and actual people.
10: What do your friends and classmates at Iowa State think about the fact that a future computer engineer is spending a lot of his time investing in this project?
18: Well, honestly, I've told very few people about it. I've told a lot of my friends, and a few of them are just jealous and tell me this is going to look great on my resume. And hopefully, probably not for computer engineering, but in terms of like the, I guess my mindset and like skills you can't teach, I think that'll help me a lot in. But they really find it fascinating. I know a lot of them are very, find it cool that I'm doing stuff like this. And, you know, some of them are a bit jealous that I'd be able to hopefully get a job, you know, because of this. And it's just really cool to see other people interested in it as well.
10: Yeah, maybe you'll inspire some other Cyclone Civil War reenactors.
18: Yeah, hopefully, maybe start the club.
10: All right, well, thank you so much for talking with me, Oliver, and congratulations. You've made such a difference with your efforts.
18: Of course, thank you.
10: Oliver Harris was a student in Dina Boyd's Iowa History class back when Chuck Offenberger came to speak. He's now a sophomore at Iowa State University studying computer engineering. And Dina, I can imagine, I mean, obviously, Oliver has really taken this to heart and invested so much time and energy, but you've had many students who have really committed to this as well. How does that feel to you?
9: Oh, it's fun. I've had students that I didn't anticipate would get a hold of this story and really latch on and engage so much in it. And then I had excellent students who took a lead role as well. Everything from the designing of the monument to drawing the image of the soldier to just being a consistent member and marching in the parade or holding the antique drum that we have, the replica drum that we bought to march in parades as a unit. Everybody has stepped up in different ways, and it's been fun to see.
10: Tell me about the memorials. I mean, this is still a work in progress. We can talk more about that in a moment. But the intention is to erect two memorials. Tell me about them.
9: Yes, 2 9-foot obelisk monuments will be built to tell the story. One will be at the old Rippey Cemetery, which is just about the same location of where the school was. And then one will be on the county courthouse grounds. And the monument was designed by the student Aiden Bardol, who actually has a great history himself, as his family is a fourth generation, I believe, a farmer in the area. So that's neat. He's designed it. And then another student, Lila Osterson, drew the image, and it has the names of all 34 soldiers who went off to the war based on their unit. It has the history of Greene County during the Civil War on one of the sides, and then the story of the 34 soldiers as well.
10: And right now, the granite is stuck in the Straits of Hormuz?
9: That's what we're hearing, yes. These are massive, massive chunks of granite. So, the shipping has been delayed, I suppose.
10: So I know that's got to be incredibly frustrating, but Dina, you are a social studies teacher. Do you also love the fact that you get to tell your students that this project that they are working on is being directly affected by current events?
9: And it is.
10: Yeah, decisions made by world leaders right now.
9: Yes.
10: Fascinating. All right, we are going to bring somebody else into the conversation now. Mary Weaver lives in Greene County. Her family has a long history there. And she is also a member of the School Boy Soldiers of Rippey Memorial Committee and the Greene County Historical Society. Hello, Mary.
19: Good morning, Charity. Thanks for having us.
10: Well, thank you so much for being here. And now this is a story, having lived in Greene County, this was a story that you were pretty familiar with. Tell me when you learned about these soldiers.
19: Well, Our family has been in Greene County for four generations, and if I count my son and my granddaughter, we can go to six. So I was really interested because my great uncle, Thomas Turpin, was one of the original schoolboy soldiers. He volunteered at age 18, went off to the service as a volunteer against in the War of the Rebellion with the other 32 soldiers, and then was marched off to Cape Girardeau, and then before he ever saw a battle, he died of the measles. He died on Christmas Day. And I keep thinking about his mother. He was the firstborn child of that family, the only male that was in their family. And then, you know, his body was never returned. He's buried at Pilot Mound in Illinois. So it has to be a heart-rending story, and it's something that just keeps resonating with me.
10: So when you learned that students were interested in this story, and not just interested, but committed to making sure that this story is told and memorialized, what was your reaction?
19: I really wanted to help. I had been on the Historical Society board and had been fortunate enough to write some grants that were fulfilled. And so when Chuck got in touch with me, it was like twofold. I could be interested because of my relative and then also help, hopefully, financially. And then as an economic development effort, it was going to be good for our little community.
10: And you've done so much research and so much work on this. You have a sort of a favorite anecdote about these soldiers. These were not wealthy soldiers. These were rural people scratching out a living on the land. Tell me about their boots or lack thereof.
19: Oh, thank you for giving me that opportunity, Charity. The soldiers that were coming out of the school with Azar Mills and Isaac Brown were really very poor. They were pioneers. They were early settlers within Greene County. And while they could march and do their maneuvers, they thought perhaps they shouldn't be in the exhibition that was going to be held in Jefferson on the 4th of July prior to their being inducted. So because they didn't have boots, they were really worried and thought, maybe we shouldn't go. Well, the doctor, the local physician within the community said, why don't you just blacken your feet? And so we have to assume that they use some sort of ashes or maybe some stains from wood, trees. But anyway, they blackened their feet and did so well in the maneuvers that one of the reports from E.B. Stillman, which was published in 1907 about them, was that the observers participated and said, they really did a good job with their maneuvers. Well, partially because they were barefoot.
10: Right. They had manual dexterity the other soldiers couldn't have. Well, stay with us, Mary. We're going to take a short break. We'll be back in just a moment. Mary Weaver is also a member of the Schoolboy Soldiers of Rippey Memorial Committee, along with Chuck Offenberger and Dina Boyd. We will all be back after a break. We're learning about this story and about the efforts in Greene County to memorialize the Schoolboy Soldiers of Rippey. This is Talk of Iowa from IPR News.

0: And you never have to worry about missing an episode of Talk of Iowa. 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And then at noon, we're going to hear from Harvest Academy. It's a recovery program in Indianola that's breaking ground on a new campus here in Des Moines. And then we'll hear about an Iowa State discovery that could open the door to a new leukemia treatment. Stay with us, Ben Kiefer and his guests at noon, and then at 1 o'clock here and now, 3 o'clock, the BBC News Hour. IPR's John Wanamaker back from a week off. 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
5: It's Talk of Iowa from IPR News. I'm Charity Nebbe. In 1861 and 1862, 32 students and two teachers from the high school in Rippey, Iowa, left to enlist in the Union Army. The school closed behind them, and 11 of those soldiers never came home. Back in the spring of 2025, writer and local historian Chuck Offenberger visited Dina Boyd's Iowa history class at Greene County High School and shared this story with the students. The students got excited about learning about this part of history, and not just learning about it, but they wanted to memorialize these soldiers in a permanent way. They helped to found the Schoolboy Soldiers of Rippey Memorial Committee. Chuck Offenberger is here with me. Dina Boyd is here with me. And Mary Weaver, who is also a member of this committee and a member of the Greene County Historical Society and has a long history in Greene County. And to catch up to where we are now, Mary, when they brought you on as an experienced grant writer, you really started investing in the efforts to raise enough money to make these two granite memorials a possibility. What has the response been like from the community?
6: Oh, it's just been absolutely amazing, Charity. First of all, those monuments are costing $81,000. So we're eager to get them back and get them here so we can have the dedication both at the Old Rippey Cemetery and at the courthouse. But our entire budget is about $120,000 right now. We have been so fortunate to receive funding from individuals up to $20,000 in total, local Rotary Club, Lions Club, in addition to our Board of Supervisors, have all pitched in financially. Our largest donation came from our Greene County Gaming Corporation when they gave us $45,000. But we also have State of Iowa people helping us, the State Historical Society and the Iowa Arts Partnership Grant with Iowa Economic Development Authority. So we've really been fortunate to generate

0: the drum that was created by one of the fathers of the Civil War boys from Rippey. And so those are available to be observed and seen and touched. The museum hours are on Wednesday and Saturday, or they can be open by appointment if you give us a call. And we have a website, and so you can find that number there.
1: Oh, Mary, I mean, obviously, you are committed to local history, and you're deeply committed to the community. This memorial will also memorialize one of your family, I guess your ancestors, not a direct ancestor, but this, what does it mean to you to see the community coming together in this way?
0: Oh, it's so exciting. Rippey is a very small town. One of the original towns, really, in Greene County, but it was settled along the river. And then when the railroad came in the 1870s, it picked up and actually moved to the railroad site. But when we think about our little town along in World War II, there were what they call the auction sales, machinery sales. Then in the 50s and 60s, it was baseball. Now people think about Rippey as the earliest ride for bikes, the Burr ride.
1: Yep.
0: Yes, and the bike ride to Rippey from Perry. And now we're going to have another thing that we can show and talk about Rippey. On our main street, we have a memorial marker that talks very briefly about the schoolboy soldiers, but then it also gives directions to the old Rippey Cemetery, where they, once our markers become available, then the whole story will be out there at the old Rippey Cemetery. So it's a big economic development for our little town, and we're very happy.
1: Mary Weaver, thank you so much for talking with me, and congratulations.
0: Thank you.
1: Mary Weaver lives in Greene County. She is a member of the Schoolboy Soldiers of Rippey Memorial Committee and the Greene County Historical Society. And Chuck Offenberger and Dina Boyd are still with me. And Chuck, I know you're a local historian. You're a writer. You have amplified this story and the work of these students and community members. But you are also someone who just believes deeply in the power of community and bringing people together. What are you feeling as you've watched this evolve and been a part of it?
2: Well, Charity, this is probably one of the more successful projects I've ever been involved in, and I've been involved in several of them around the state over the years. I love the way the students have—you get students involved, and you also get their parents and their grandparents and their families involved, and I've loved seeing that. But I also have loved the idea. One thing that I've really admired is the way we have turned this into a much larger educational thing than I ever imagined going into it. And Dina is a tremendous teacher, tremendous history teacher. But the idea of showing the students, you know, who Dina mentioned the Board of Supervisors earlier, and we've been to half a dozen of their meetings as we've gotten this permission to do this on the courthouse lawn. And the various other committees that we've been involved in appearing in front of to, you know, ask for financial support. And then turn that around and be able to show the students what it's like putting together a big project, especially in a small town. And I think one lesson that I hope they'll take from it that I've certainly, it's a, something that I believed in over my years around the state of Iowa, is when you think about a project like this, don't be afraid to let it get big. And secondly, if it's a good enough project, the money will be there. You'll be able to get the money because people will come to believe in it. And once, you know, the story was the most undertold and underappreciated story in Greene County history. I said that many times over our campaign. But the now that we've gotten it, now that we've told the story, it is appreciated because the people have really stepped up. And I'm talking about coast to coast. We've had contributions from across this country for this campaign, and it's really been gratifying to see it happen.
1: Well, speaking of don't be afraid to get big, this has also inspired the writing of a play that will be performed at Greene County High School in November. Chuck, I want Dina to talk about that as well, but how did that happen?
2: Well, I know John Busby, who's a playwright in Des Moines. He's

0: the Iowa Cultural Buzz, as he calls himself. And he, I know he's a playwright, and I know he'd written some stuff for the community players in Greenfield, Iowa, and about Second World War history on the home front for that community in plays. And so I mentioned to him, and also he'd been involved in Southeast Iowa in the recognition of the Littleton brothers, who were six brothers in one family who were Civil War victims. And he was involved in helping getting a monument established down there in Toolsboro, Iowa. And so I asked him if he'd be interested in this, and he has jumped on it. And Charity, I really think the play might be the biggest step of this whole project that we've done here, because it is really going to take the story of the Schoolboy Soldiers of Rippey to a wide, wide audience, I believe, over time.
1: Dina, I know that obviously that'll be something that students who are not in your class will get involved in. I mean, this story is really spreading school-wide in many ways. Tell me what else you're seeing.
2: Yeah, John Busby has been really great. He's even helped with, he's asked us for facts for our history to include in the play. And so the students, as they did their research, got to send him an email and say, hey, did you know that 22 of the 32 boys they fought alongside a brother? Or something like, well, the widow of Isaac Brown, who was the subdirector, she, because her husband died during the war, she ended up marrying another soldier who was in the war, John B. John. So little stories like that John Busby is going to include in the play are really, really neat. Another aspect of the play that we are very excited about is we've got a local musician, two local musicians who are going to be the underscoring of the play. And I'm going to actually hand it over to Chuck to tell you more about them.
0: Charity, this just came together last week, and you know these people. They're the Weary Ramblers, Chad Elliott and Catherine Severing Fox, whose careers have just taken off as this musical duo, performing all over the country all the time. And Chad's got a daughter that's a sophomore in high school at Greene County High School, and so we approached him, and we knew he had been involved. He'd written Civil War-related music before, specifically for the dedication of the Littleton Brothers Monument down in Southeast Iowa. So we just have talked to Chad and Catherine about getting involved and doing the music that will be the theme music that goes with this play in November, and they've agreed to do that. And that's going to add a whole new element to this story, I think.
1: So, Chuck, I'm sensing that you are not expecting this play to just be performed at Greene County High School. What are your hopes as this play goes out in the world?
0: Well, I don't want to put any pressure on my fellow writer, John Busby, but I think it could be a big story. I think it could be. There are so many elements of this story that are inspiring about community, big project, proper recognition of the people whose shoulders we stand upon in our communities. There's so many elements of this story that are going to be very appealing that I think there will be many audiences, many different places that will see this play eventually.
1: And coming up also in October, Dina, the students and other members of the Rippey Memorial Committee, the reenactors as well, have an opportunity to be part of Iowa's America's Harvest Festival. That's coming up at the state capitol on October 24th.
2: Yes. Hopefully we'll have 34 in uniform, and we'll be able to come down to the state capitol and be a part of this celebration. I don't know exactly what all it entails, but we're excited to be included.
1: Well, and Dina, I've seen video of the reenactment, in various different times. These are boys and girls who are involved in the reenactment. Obviously, they were young men or boys who went off to war, but you've made this really an inclusive environment for all of your students to be able to engage and get involved, right?
2: Absolutely. The girls are just as fascinated as the guys. I mean, the girls understand as well how important the schoolboy soldiers were. So they get to be a part of it, and it's special.
1: So looking to the future, as you teach this Iowa history class, do you feel like this story keeps on giving to your students, or are you going to uncover something else about Greene County history?
2: I'm sure we'll uncover more. This will be a unit that won't go away, and we'll be able to bring my class into uniform and get to shoot a musket and do a little reenactment every year now. And then, yeah, who knows? Maybe we'll come across another story, dig something else up that becomes big as well. We'll see.
1: What do you hope your students take away from this experience? I mean, certainly they're going to have a better understanding of this period in history and a more personal connection with, you know, when we talk about numbers of soldiers who went off to war, the numbers of soldiers who died in the Civil War, those numbers are so overwhelming. But if you can think about it on a personal level, that changes your understanding of history. What do you hope they carry with them from this experience?
2: First off, I hope they have a greater appreciation for local history, that these kinds of heroic stories can come out of Little Rippey, Iowa. Second, that they understand that, man, all I have to do is march around a town holding a musket for 1 mile. These guys marched hundreds of miles. But my life's not too bad. And those two things right there. And third, that there are great stories that happened right here. And we are where we are because of the soldiers who came ahead of us and walked on the very same streets that we do.
1: The students who have been involved in creating this memorial committee, involved in creating these memorials that hopefully eventually will arrive in Iowa as hopefully traffic moves through the Straits of Hormuz. They've also been a part of really affecting change and rallying their community. And outside of history lessons, I mean, that feels like a powerful lesson as well, Dina.
2: It is. The way that we've been able to involve everybody from working in the shop and building our replica rifles to meeting with state legislators, we've really been able to do much more than just tell the story. And the kids get to be a part of it. They get to take an active role in it. And maybe they'll be an acting role in the play coming up this fall. So we're excited to debut that world premiere. Will be really fun.
1: And Chuck, through your columns, you haven't just been telling the stories of the schoolboy soldiers of Rippey. You've been telling the stories of these Greene County students and what they've been able to accomplish today. What do you want everybody to take away from this story?
0: Well, you know, I was just thinking, Charity, that these schoolboy soldiers of Rippey, that I'm talking about, the Civil War soldiers who came home, those who survived, many of them became the most prominent citizens in the development of Greene County in the years from 1865 to 1920 or so, when they started passing away. And I hope that the schoolboy soldiers of today, I'm talking about Dina's students who have put this together, I hope that years from now, we're going to look at a number of them and say, they're the leaders of our community today, and they got started in this story that's 165 years old.
1: Chuck Offenberger, thank you so much for being here today.
0: Great to talk to you.
1: Dina Boyd, thank you.
2: Thanks for sharing our story.
1: Writer and local historian Chuck Offenberger and Dina Boyd, social studies teacher at Greene County High School in Jefferson. We've been talking about the schoolboy soldiers of Rippey.
3: Fascinating history. And boy, to be the family who discovered that that find in their attic. Now I'm going to go up to our attic and see what I can find. Coming up momentarily, it's Fresh Air. I'm Tony Sarabia. Ben Kiefer will be in at noon with River to River. Temperatures expected to be in the 80s today, later on. Right now in Boone, 75 degrees. Creston 77. It's IPR.
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7: From WHYY in Philadelphia, this is Fresh Air. I'm Tanya Mosley in Los Angeles. Today, historian Mickey McElyea. She spent years reconstructing the story of one September afternoon in 1968 when the Miss America pageant collided with a changing country and the women's liberation movement announced itself to America.
8: There is this cast of women from various political positions, from various places in the country, who have central roles in making this moment.
7: Feminists, beauty queens, and defenders of the pageant. Her new book, Liberation Summer, delves into what that day in 1968 set in motion. Also, TV critic David Biancooley reviews the HBO series, Stewart Fails to Save the Universe. First News.
9: Live from NPR News in Washington, I'm Nora Rahm. Iran has denied negotiations with the U.S. to end the war are ongoing, contradicting President Trump's weekend announcement that talks will start today. This comes as Trump backed off from threats to strike Iran once more. NPR's Hildil Al-Shelchi reports.
10: The Iranian Foreign Ministry said that it was only holding talks with Oman about temporarily reopening the Strait of Hormuz and denied any direct talks with the United States. Iranian state media quoted the foreign ministry spokesman as saying that Iran was not hosting or sending any delegations for negotiations. This comes as President Trump walked back a threat to strike Iran over the weekend, saying that there was an imminent deal. Trump had posted online that the, quote, perimeters of a deal were reached to reopen the Strait of Hormuz and end Iran's nuclear capabilities. Iran did not confirm the statement. Hadil Al-Shalchi, NPR News, Istanbul.
9: European Union countries plan to meet tomorrow over the crisis that unfolded in Ceuta, Spain, days ago, when tens of thousands of migrants rushed in from Morocco. The incident has exacerbated deep divisions on migration and travel privileges among EU governments, as Terry Schultz reports.
11: EU ambassadors will hold a video conference as the bloc grapples with deep differences of opinion on how to respond to the sudden surge of migrants rushing through the land and sea borders between Morocco and the Spanish exclave of Ceuta. 22 prime ministers asked for the meeting of ministers in a letter to EU leaders calling for a strengthening of resolve and measures to combat what they termed uncontrolled mass crossings and the instrumentalization of migration. Spanish Prime Minister Pedro Sanchez has written Brussels a letter of his own, criticizing those who called for Spain to be suspended from the EU agreement on passport-free travel. Sanchez noted not one of the unauthorized migrants made it through Spain, and almost all were quickly returned. For NPR News, I'm Terry Schultz in Brussels.
9: At least 60,000 people have been forced from their homes in and around Spokane, Washington, because of three wildfires that are burning out of control. They've already destroyed at least 600 homes, businesses, and other structures. Spokane Mayor Lisa Brown says that nearly half the county's population are in neighborhoods that are at risk.
12: For the time being, we have both our downtown convention center and we have backup centers. People are not completely surprised. We have had fires before, just not of this magnitude. So there is a massive relief effort already underway. But I'm sorry to report that the winds have shifted and the fires are not contained at this point.
9: No deaths have been reported. The fires are among dozens burning across the western U.S. On Wall Street this hour, the Dow is up 516 points. This is NPR News. A new Trump administration policy is now in effect for people who want to come to the U.S. It requires those from 50 countries, mostly in Africa, to pay bonds as much as $20,000 to apply for a visa. U.S. officials say they want to discourage people from overstaying. Critics say it could put visiting the U.S. beyond the reach of people in lower-income countries. The Lumbee of eastern North Carolina won federal recognition as a tribe last year, but that may not meet their most pressing need, health care. Andrew Jones with our partner KFF Health News reports.
13: Robeson County, in the heart of old tobacco country, is where most of the tribe live. For years, the region's had the worst health in the state. Andrea Blackburn is a Lumbee family physician. She says the people she treats will just get sicker if nothing changes.
14: They're not getting better because we just don't have the resources or the grant money to help.
13: Federal recognition opens the door to health care delivered through the Indian Health Service. But that agency is so underfunded and so understaffed that change may not be enough. Some Lumbee thought building a casino could make up for what the federal government can't fund, but that idea was voted down. Now, better health care is in limbo.
9: Andrew Jones with our partner KFF Health News. The military government in Myanmar released a statement today that detained former leader Aung San Suu Kyi met with a representative of the International Committee of the Red Cross. She hasn't been seen in public since 2021 when the army seized power from her civilian government. I'm Noor Rahm, NPR News in Washington.
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3: And thank you so much for your support. You know, we couldn't do what we do without it. Hi, I'm Tony Sarabia with you on this Monday, August 3rd, National Watermelon Day. So grab a slice and stay with us. Coming up at noon, it's River to River with Ben Kiefer. Mostly sunny today. Temperatures will reach the mid-80s right now in Lamoni, 75 degrees. Hampton, 73. 76 in Waterloo. It's IPR News.
16: 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I'm Tanya Mosley.

0: million girls who are more than pretty can come true in Atlantic City. For she may turn out to be the queen of femininity.
1: There was a time when the Miss America pageant was the biggest show in America. Tens of millions of people gathered around their televisions every September, and for years, it was the highest-rated broadcast in the country. Today, the Miss America pageant has become more like a relic. It doesn't even air on television anymore. But back in September of 1968, Miss America was a symbol of what a woman should be and the target of a burgeoning women's liberation movement. That year, one of the most iconic moments in American history took place. Feminists on the Atlantic City boardwalk setting fire to their bras. There's just one problem. The bra burning never actually happened. My guest today, historian Mickey McElyea, writes in her new book, Liberation Summer, that the bra burning was a creation of the newspapers, invented before the protest even began. And that detail matters because it meant the women's liberation movement was defined by a caricature before it could define itself. The real story, she says, is bigger than the myth. That same afternoon, three groups of women took a stand. Feminist protesters, contestants of the first ever Miss Black America pageant, and the women who came to defend Miss America herself. McElyea argues the fight that started that day never ended, that beauty in America has always been a fight over power, one she traces through the rise of the religious right, the Me Too era, and what commentators now call Mar-a-Lago face, the strikingly uniform look of the women in President Trump's orbit. Mickey McElyea is a professor of history at the University of Connecticut. Her previous book, The Politics of Mourning, was a finalist for the Pulitzer Prize. Mickey McElyea, welcome to Fresh Air.
2: Oh, thank you for having me.
1: And thank you so much for this book. And I actually want to start with that remarkable detail from your book about this myth that these throngs of women were throwing their bras into like a bin that was on fire on the Atlantic City boardwalk. When you write, it was actually born in a newsroom days before the protest. Tell us how the press created the bra burner.
2: The figure of the bra-burning feminist becomes a caricature in newspapers in the days leading up to the Miss America pageant protest. As the protest has been circulating through the press and as women's liberationists are using those stories to try to get more women to come to Atlantic City and protest the pageant, it is a comment, sort of a throwaway comment from one activist who says, you know, maybe we could even burn our bras, but that is never something that actually takes place. It gets seized in that moment as the figure for headlines in syndicated stories across the country. So it isn't just in the New York press, which is where these women are and where these stories originate, but UPI, the AP, all of these papers run versions of this story, and local newspaper copy setters and copywriters do headlines that say, bras are burning, will be burning at the Miss America pageant. And so by the time they get there, they are already bra burners, when in fact they throw bras into the freedom garbage can.
1: Right, and they don't set them on fire, but that detail just becomes kind of like the mark of that moment. It's the first version of history that then goes down in history. So take us to the protest. Can you tell us the three factions of women who were confronting one another adjacent to the boardwalk and on the boardwalk on that night in 1968?
2: The first group of women are women's liberationists who were there to challenge the pageant in its objectification of women, in its relationship to militarism, its promotion of the war in Vietnam, and in the exploitative consumer frameworks in which Miss America's were trapped and were put to for advertising. The second group of people who were doing an entirely different pageant to challenge the racism of the Miss America organization and the exclusions of the beauty ideal that was represented there was the Miss Black America pageant. This was the first time that pageant was held, and it was held two blocks away in Atlantic City to make exactly that point. The third group of women were pageant contestants from earlier pageants, and pageant fans who challenged women's liberation's representation of the pageant as being exploitation, as being negative, and challenged the vision of womanhood that the women's liberationists represented.
3: I want you to take us back, because we're in such a different world today in the way that we think about pageants and we watch pageants. But help us understand what Miss America meant to the country in 1968. What was the story it was selling?
2: The Miss America pageant first happens in 1921 in Atlantic City, and it's originally designed as a vehicle for extending the summer season for an extra week beyond Labor Day weekend, and as a way to keep crowds coming. So it's interesting to think about it as originally it's a marketing device, and it's a marketing device that is selling women in swimsuits and the access to women's bodies. The original ones were much larger. They involved beach parades. There was a man who played King Neptune. He arrived on a boat that was covered with women and shells.
3: Total spectacle, yeah.
2: It is. It is complete. It's enormous. And it actually gets really big over those first few years until the end of the 1920s, when it seems to have it is both been protested by different groups in the country, but has lost its luster for the large hotel interests that have been supporting it. But as you move through the 1930s, the 1940s, during the Great Depression, it is largely reduced. It doesn't happen for a couple of years. But it really becomes the Miss America pageant that we understand today in the 1940s, in the post-World War II moment. And Atlantic City itself is crucial, both to mobilizing for war and then for the demobilization that occurs later, because those large hotels and enormous convention center provide the institutional structures for processing enormous numbers of men. In the aftermath, they provide hotel rooms for injured troops and for men dealing with really significant injuries from their war service to sort of transition into their lives back home.
3: And so really, it sounds like it was almost an act of patriotism and to bring the spirits up of Americans and war heroes as they came back.
2: Oh, absolutely. And a space that had been so identified with that. There's a story in a nationally circulated magazine around the time that says now it's not just Miss America that's on the boardwalk, but Mr. America is there too, commenting on the fact that the city is now overrun with new inductees into the service. But in that moment, the sort of military patriotism, those associations that will then be so cemented and so powerful by the 1960s are really coalescing in ways that the pageant had been popular. It had been the subject of films. It had been the subject of scandals. People have seen the pageant all over the country because in the 20s, it's being shown in newsreels before feature films. So, or they're listening to it live on the radio. But by the 1940s, it really gets this association of this is representative of the United States. And it is these beautiful, young, white women that best identify not so much the subject of the United States, but the objects to be fought over, judged, to be inspired by, but less so subjects of their own lives in those moments. And that becomes a real struggle, I think, within the pageant, particularly as at the same time the scholarship feature becomes a big part of it.
3: Right, because a big part of it is the women are receiving scholarships. It's for scholarship money, the winner. 1968 in particular, it's one of the most documented years in American history, but that's one of the things I find really interesting about your book, because it's so comprehensive that, I mean, you're really telling the foundational story of the women's liberation movement, second wave feminism, but you're telling us, you're taking us from the past to the moment to then the future. And I was very curious about why you felt like you had to do that versus focusing in on the meaning of that particular time period. Did you feel like you couldn't really tell that story without telling everything else?
2: Absolutely. There's so much there, and there are so many people there. Because also, you tell someone, I'm working on 1968, and I think probably one of their first responses is, really? Do we really need more? And what I hope people understand from this book is that there is so much more history there that needs to be told, and that it's history that will transform how we think of the period. And so what I've done by putting these three pieces together is just taken that light that we shine on 68, that we shine on the 68 presidential race, right? Because this is very much a political history. And that if you just shift that beam just a little bit, there is this cast of women from various political positions, from various places in the country, who have central roles in making this moment, who so often aren't included because of things like, here's the standard chronology, there was a burnt bra, aren't these pictures great? You know, hilarity, a Miss America pageant, but it really does a disservice.
3: Here's the thing about that protest that, among other things, has real teeth. So these women came to Atlantic City, these protesters, these activists, armed with the language of the Black freedom struggle, flyers declaring slavery exists. They're chanting about liberation. And they take in much of that vocabulary from Black people without ever really seeing the Black women standing right there. And that is not a footnote, although it has been for several decades. That's kind of the crack in the foundation of the whole movement, the one that never really got repaired, really, even to this day. When did you realize this story was about that fracture?
2: Yeah, absolutely. And in 2009, I read a book by the sociologist Maxine Leeds Craig. And the book's title is Ain't I a Beauty Queen? And it was about Black beauty culture, about connections between Black pageantry and activism. And the introduction to that book starts with the two protests that happen against the Miss America pageant that weekend in Atlantic City. Now, by that time, I had been a professor of history. I had been a professor of women, gender, race, and sexuality for 4 years. Worked on this in graduate school. I was teaching lectures about the Miss America pageant and this protest, right? I was using it as a way to get at all of these things and also to try to challenge the suggestion that this was somehow superficial. I had never heard of the Miss Black America pageant.
3: You didn't?
2: Don't think I have ever had a moment of greater despair, doubt in my abilities as a historian. I am someone who has spent my career writing about the ramifications of representations of slavery or the misrepresentations of slavery over time and the effect that has on our politics. I include among my specialties African-American history, African-American women's history in particular. And I was learning that that protest happened the same day for the first time in 2009.
3: If you're just joining us, my guest today is historian Mickey McElyea. Her new book is Liberation Summer, the moment that changed the women's movement and the future of American politics. We'll continue our conversation after a short break. This is Fresh Air.
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3: This is Fresh Air, and today I am talking with historian Mickey McElyea, author of the new book, Liberation Summer, about the 1968 Miss America pageant protest, the invented myth of the bra burning that came to define second wave feminism, and how the battle over beauty standards still shapes American politics today. Someone else with a long relationship to this world is President Donald Trump. And you write that it's no coincidence that his path to the presidency actually ran through beauty pageants. And it starts on that same boardwalk where this book begins, where this protest begins. Take us back to Atlantic City in the 1980s. A lot of us know this history, but it has been erased from our memory because there's just been so much that has happened since then with President Trump. But how did his involvement begin?
2: His involvement with the pageant begins as he starts his casino ownership in Atlantic City. In the early 1980s, Donald Trump starts developing casinos and becomes a real fixture of the culture there, but particularly pageant culture, particularly the Miss America pageant. He attends every year. He is very visible in terms of the publicity. He will go on to be a judge in the Miss America pageant. Before then, in the early 90s, he purchases the Miss Universe pageant group that includes the Miss USA pageant, which was for a long
3: time.
2: And the Miss Teen USA pageant that was for a long time the primary sort of for cultural prevalence, the primary competitor to the Miss America pageant.
3: Can you tell us very quickly the distinctions, though, between Miss America and Miss USA? Because there are differences. I've always thought of them differently.
2: Oh, they're absolutely different. And the Miss USA pageant is the product of a Miss America challenging both the pageant and the general culture. In 1950, Yolanda Bettbeasy said she was an opera singer. That was her talent. And she said she would not appear in public in a swimsuit after the pageant, that there was no reason why she should be in a swimsuit talking to reporters, and that she wasn't a body. She was an opera singer and a talented person. The pageant stood by this because it fit the vision of respectability and the kind of woman they wanted to represent the Miss America crown. This investment in, she's a college student, she's a number of things, and she's also beautiful, but she's not only beautiful. And Catalina Swimsuits, which was one of the original sponsors of the pageant, pulled out because if they weren't going to appear in swimsuits, if they weren't going to appear in Catalina swimsuits, then it wasn't a good investment for them. They started their own pageant, which was the Miss USA pageant. So it spins out of that moment. And then the Miss USA pageant generally was more about body looks, that there was a different aesthetic that was more, even more overtly, that overtly walked the line of sort of more eroticized than the Miss America pageant.
3: One contestant story became infamous. It was talked about during the 2016 election, and that is Alicia Machado. She was Miss Universe 1996, and that was his first year as the owner. And remind us what he did to her.
2: So after Machado won the Miss Universe pageant, she put on some weight, was not the size as she was representing Miss Universe, was not the size she had been during competition, which raises a lot of issues around trying to prepare one's body for a competition and then what happens when you're not spending all of your time preparing, and the health issues that are connected there, and it became a central focus for Donald Trump and his organization. They wanted her to lose weight. They bought exercise equipment and forced her to use it in front of photographers. He was on her constantly, and then started talking about how, you know, she was, and this came up in 2016, that she was a problem. She was resistant. So it's interesting how in that
3: you're saying it pretty respectfully, but he did not say it that respectfully. I mean, he used, at like really terrible language to describe her. And
2: he used terrible language to describe her. He also used language that was caricaturing her as a Latina, that suggested that, you know, domestic work was what she should be doing. So fundamentally, sort of both suggesting that domestic work is minimal, not valuable, and somehow ugly, but also suggesting that she wasn't fit to be Miss Universe, and that she wasn't a fit representative. And his treatment was humiliating. It was a public systematic humiliation, and one that he, of course, was never apologetic for and doubled down on in 2016 when it came up.
3: Let's take a short break. Our guest today is historian Mickey McElyea. We'll be right back after a short break. I'm Tanya Mosley, and this is Fresh Air.
6: Hi, and happy Monday. I'm Tony Sarabia. Coming up at noon, River to River with Ben Kiefer. And then during Here and Now, which kicks off at 1 o'clock, we'll take a look at China's AI achievements. That's all still to come. On a day where we're looking at a lot of sunshine, temperatures are expected to reach the upper 80s.

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1: 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In 1492, Christopher Columbus set sail from Spain on his first voyage. 1946, the NBA is founded, the National Basketball Association. 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Plenty of sunshine today. Right now in Olwine, 73 degrees, 76 in Burlington. 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
4: This is Fresh Air. I'm Tanya Mosley, and my guest today is historian Mickey McElyea. Her new book, Liberation Summer, revisits September 1968. When three groups of women converged on the Atlantic City boardwalk, feminists protesting the Miss America pageant, contestants in the first ever Miss Black America pageant, and women defending Miss America herself. McElyea argues the collision that day created a politics of beauty that runs through the rise of the religious right, the Me Too era, and all the way to today. She's a professor of history at the University of Connecticut, and her previous book, The Politics of Mourning, was a finalist for the Pulitzer Prize. I think what's so fascinating in particular as you break down these individual characters and their roles in leading up to this liberation summer and what goes on to happen is the line between the politics of beauty and what we're seeing today with the Trump administration. And I think that knowing all of this history and understanding that Trump, he stepped into this world in the late 80s, early 90s, and taking it farther back, what were surprises to you when you see that it almost looks like a straight line? It almost seems inevitable that yeah. We would be here.
5: I would argue that it is. That in 1968, in this moment when these three different forces who are all women come together in that geographic spot on the Atlantic City boardwalk and come together around the Miss America pageant, what is set off there is a politics of beauty, where beauty is both highlighted as the terrain of power, and female beauty is the currency of American politics. And in 1968, you have women's liberationists challenging that objectification. You have Miss Black America pageant, the organizers of the pageant and the contestants. But you have the Miss Black America pageant arguing that to be objectified as beautiful in a white supremacist society is itself a kind of privilege. Mm-hmm. And that the struggle over beauty isn't about rejecting the pageant, but that to highlight Black women's beauty is politically crucial. And then you have the counter-protesters who literally are holding signs with Nixon for president buttons saying the only thing wrong with Miss America is that she's beautiful and that she is our ideal. And that sets off a political conversation that also saturates reactions to women's liberation, that this is the moment that the new right and the Christian right are coalescing and coming together around these issues. And women are using beauty as both their political power, as their currency, and they're challenging the limitations, right? So beauty isn't just, it isn't just this set of oppressive beauty standards. It is the terrain of politics itself.
6: Okay, let's talk about the Black Miss Black America pageant. That historic night, 1968, while feminists were at those barricades and the cameras were locked on Convention Hall, another radical thing was happening in Atlantic City, just a few blocks away at the Ritz-Carlton, and that one didn't start until midnight. Tell us what you learned specifically, not just about the Miss Black America pageant, but what it was responding to.
5: So the Miss America pageant had never had a Black finalist by 1968. It would not have a Black finalist walk the stage in the nationally televised pageant until 1970. And the Miss Black America pageant was directly focused on challenging that exclusion, but highlighting that exclusion as the product of white supremacist beauty standards that did not include Black women, and that exclusion was both central to white supremacist power structures, but also central to Black people's understandings of their own value in society. I think one of the things that I learned while doing this research was the tension that's present in the organizers. It becomes mistakenly called an NAACP pageant. This is a huge point of controversy within the NAACP, and it is something that the national organization disavows the following year. It makes very clear we are not running a beauty pageant. Because I think the thing that is so upsetting to many in the NAACP is it appears to be, to them, a separatist pageant, that it is not about integrating the Miss America pageant, but that it is about highlighting Black separatism, Black is beautiful, and creating a completely distinct pageant. And that, to them, feels highly antithetical and a real betrayal. In many ways, to the NAACP's mission.
6: I wanted to note that it started at midnight because that was a deliberate choice so that reporters could drop by after the white pageant ended. And the woman who won that year, the Miss Black America pageant, Sondra Williams, she wasn't even crowned till like 3 a.m. so that the reporters could come and actually cover it. But you write about this moment that happened some years before. 1955, this particular detail stopped me cold. The Miss America telecast debuts "There She Is," the song, and Burt Parks is singing "Your Ideal" just days after the open casket funeral of Emmett Till.
5: Yes.
6: And you say, there's nothing coincidental about those two events sitting side by side in American life. Can you say more about what you mean?
5: You have the debut of "There She Is, Miss America," "There She Is, Your Ideal." At the opening, listeners heard the lyrics. Many may be familiar with the lyrics. It's one of those things that sort of lodged in certain generations' minds because it was such a central facet of the culture, even if you weren't a pageant fan. And those lyrics say, "Look upon your ideal. Here is our queen of beauty. Here is the perfect American girl." But it is entirely an encouragement to look, to desire, to assess. The joke was that Miss America wasn't really Miss America until this man, Burt Parks, said, "There she is. There is your ideal." That song debuts. You have a national televisual event that is about look at these white women. Look at these women in swimsuits. Look at these representations, all white representations of beauty. And just before that, you've had a teenage boy who has been tortured and murdered for looking at a white woman for supposedly whistling at a white woman, for expressing some kind of desire for a white woman.
6: Mm-hmm. So take us to 1983. probably one of the strangest spectacles yet. Vanessa Williams, the first black woman crowned Miss America, and President Ronald Reagan himself dials her up and says what a wonderful thing she is for the nation. You know, just to take us back to that time, he is the man who invented the welfare queen. He congratulated this beauty queen. And what was the significance of her crowned beyond her being the first? What was the crown actually doing for America, and specifically having Vanessa Williams be its queen?
5: When Vanessa Williams wins in 1983, she's in a pageant that has a number of black contestants. And so partially you have all this talk that, like, maybe this is the year a black woman will win. So you have this kind of... all these women being sort of singled out, but also in some ways I feel like that press sort of minimized some of the individual work that these women are doing, right? And when Vanessa Williams performs, Suzette Charles is the first runner-up to Miss America, also an African-American contestant. She becomes, when Vanessa Williams is forced to resign, she becomes Miss America.
6: Right. And to remind people, 10 months into her reign, Penthouse publishes nude photos of Vanessa Williams, and they had been taken years earlier, published without her consent. They were rushed to print to cash in on her being Miss America. And the pageant at the time does not defend her. They go on just a few years ago to give a public apology. But at the time, this whole thing devours her. And I'm curious what you think. What does that moment reveal about this larger story that you're telling?
5: Immediately, it suggests how tenuous that power claimed through that moment of integrating the pageant can be. Mm-hmm. And how quick. One really has to wonder, if it were not the first black Miss America who was confronting this situation, would the pageant have been so quick to fully reject her?
6: I was around 5 or 6 years old when this happened, but I distinctly remember, and it only comes from me meditating on it from reading this, that after that happened with Vanessa Williams, I remember thinking, I felt so sorry for her. I felt so scared, but I also remember feeling like, oh, I have to be excellent. Mm-hmm. I can't make any mistakes in this lifetime. It wasn't a conscious thought. It was just a feeling of understanding that, oh, like, things can turn very quickly. A mistake can ruin your life. That's just
5: Absolutely.
6: A side note.
5: Yes. No, and it, but it, that, and isn't that sort of, isn't that in some ways the whole horrific point, right? That this is a moment of disciplining everyone to understand that, yeah, you can't make one wrong move.
6: Let's take a short break. If you're just joining us, my guest is historian Mickey McElyea. We're talking about her new book, Liberation Summer, the real story of the 1968 Miss America protest and how the myth of the bra burners came to define and distort the women's movement for more than half a century. We'll be back after a break. This is Fresh Air.
1: And if you're just joining us, stay with us. Coming up at noon, we're going to hear from Harvest Academy. It's a recovery program in Indianola that's breaking ground on a new campus here in Des Moines. We'll also learn about an Iowa State discovery that could open the door to a new leukemia treatment. Ben Kiefer and his guests from noon until 1 o'clock. And, of course, 1 o'clock, it's here and now. 78 degrees and sunny right now in Iowa City, 79 in Algona. It's Fresh Air on IPR News.
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6: This is Fresh Air, and today I am talking with Mickey McElyea, historian and author of Liberation Summer, the moment that changed the women's movement and the future of American politics. Okay, I want to go back one last time to that boardwalk in 1968, to the third group of women, which we have been sort of talking about throughout the hour, and they showed up at the barricades with their own signs, Miss America is still our ideal. And one was a former Miss Green Bay,

0: the Nixon for President button, while she does this, is Terri Ann Musin, who will go on herself later to be a Miss America in the early 1970s, will visit the Nixon White House and on a actually be very representative in Republican politics later in the 1970s. Partially what drives them to go out there is they feel attacked as individual women. They feel attacked by women's liberationists who are challenging their femininity, their right to be women in the way that they want to be women. It's something that resonates significantly with the kind of discourses of grievance that so much drive our politics today. What is also crucial is the Musin will go on to be one of the leading faces of the Christian Broadcast Network. She is a very, very visible in the religious right and very visible in evangelical politics. But also, it's that moment of reaction that is a part of this beauty politics that develops. I think it's very important to think of Donald Trump as just as much a product of this politics as the various women, particularly the women who are in his cabinet, right? That this is a political formation that is driving American politics, not just the place of women in it. And this isn't just circumstantial, that this is a historical development that had started in 1968 and is very much ongoing, and that we're seeing sort of, I mean, it's fascinating to watch the movements of these things. And I wonder, I think we may be seeing a new age of prominence for the Miss America pageant.
1: That's interesting because, I mean, Gretchen Carlson, who went on to then run the Miss America pageant herself, I felt like she might be the entire book in a single life because she was Miss America 1989. She was mocked for her looks back then, seen as kind of the intellectual Miss America because she had gone to Stanford. Then she became a Fox News cultural warrior. She opposed the term feminism for years. She sues Roger Ailes for sexual harassment, helps sparks Me Too, and then ends up running the Miss America pageant herself. I'm wondering, when you say that you see a resurgence of it, you know, it doesn't even run on television anymore. It has such a smaller audience. So what gives you the indication that there may be a resurgence?
0: I mean, one of the things that I think is fascinating is this September 6th, the next Miss America will be crowned in West Palm Beach, Florida.
1: Not
0: will be
1: Atlantic
0: crowned
1: City.
0: At a convention center that is less than 6 miles away from Mar-a-Lago. So the move by the Miss America pageant organization to go there and to go there with the help of other major fundraisers highlights the ways in which, you know, that they are leaning in to the politics of beauty and power that we see. Right. But if you want to watch live the crowning this year, you have to get a live stream from a subscription service that is dedicated just to pageants.
1: Yeah.
0: But as we see the consolidation of media, as we look at what happened with Paramount, as we think about what network television looks like in this particular moment and what it might look like, I wouldn't be surprised to see the pageant make its way back.
1: Mickey McElyea, thank you so much for your scholarship and for this book.
0: Oh, thank you so much for having me.
1: Mickey McElyea's new book is Liberation Summer, the moment that changed the women's movement and the future of American politics. After a short break, TV critic David Bianculli reviews Stewart Fails to Save the Universe, a new Big Bang Theory spinoff series on HBO Max. 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
2: It's Fresh Air on IPR News. So is the future of artificial intelligence in the U.S. or in China? American companies like OpenAI and Anthropic had confidently claim they were months ahead of their Chinese rivals, but they released last month.

0: of a new model from Chinese startup Moonshine, deflated those boasts. We're going to hear more about that during the two-hour block of Here and Now. And we'll hear more about the Spokane wildfires. Three major wildfires are sweeping through Spokane, Washington, with heavy winds and unusually high temperatures, making it harder for firefighters to contain. That and more between 1 and 3 o'clock Here and Now. 3 o'clock, it's the BBC News Hour. 76 degrees right now in Clinton. It's IPR News.
1: This is Fresh Air. The Big Bang Theory, the CBS sitcom about a gang of lovable nerds, ended in 2019 after a 12-year run. But it's lived on thanks to a successful pair of prequels. Young Sheldon, which looks at one character's childhood, lasted 7 seasons on CBS. And a spinoff of that sitcom, George and Mandy's First Marriage, is still running after 2 years on the same network. And now, HBO Max presents a new Big Bang spinoff. But it's a sequel, not a prequel. It's called Stewart Fails to Save the Universe. And our TV critic David Biancooley thinks it's terrific. Here's his review.
2: Chuck Lorre and Bill Prady, creators of The Big Bang Theory, have teamed with Zach Penn, a writer on the Avengers movie, to concoct a new 10-part HBO Max series, which continues to follow a quartet of characters from that long-running sitcom. Not the main characters, such as Sheldon and Leonard, but some of the peripheral ones. Specifically, Stewart, who ran the local comic book store, Denise, who became Stewart's girlfriend in the final season of The Big Bang Theory, and two awkward, brainy misfits, Bert, the large, lunky geologist, and Barry Kripke, a scientist with an oversized ego and a pronounced speech impediment. These are supporting characters, but The Big Bang Theory always did great by its supporting characters and cast, giving them more prominence and substance as years went by. And now, these four Big Bang supporting characters are thrown into a whole new universe, literally. Stewart Fails to Save the Universe has no laugh track and plays like an action-adventure series, but it's relentlessly, inventively funny. Co-creator Zach Penn also co-wrote Free Guy, the Ryan Reynolds movie about a background player in a video game who steps into the narrative spotlight. And this new series is a lot like that, and just as playful. Many, if not most, comic book movies and TV shows these days are dark and brooding, but not this one. Here's how it starts. The setting is a post-apocalyptic Pasadena. Stewart, played by Kevin Sussman, is still trying to run his comic book store, which is funny right there. Bert, played by Brian Posehn, is about to purchase a rare comic book, bartering for it with canned vegetables and cat food, when another Stewart from another universe shows up out of nowhere to give himself some news.
3: Leonard Hofstadter, Sheldon Cooper, Howard Wolowitz. Remember them?
4: Yeah, real nerds.
5: Pot kettle.
3: Sure. Fair enough. Anyway, they invented some kind of quantum entanglement thing, and you were there when it malfunctioned.
5: Both of us or just him?
3: Doesn't matter.
5: It matters to me.
3: The point is, it altered reality. None of this is supposed to be. And by none of this, you mean... None of it!
2: The alternate Stewart gives the comic store Stewart a universe-traversing device and a quest to save the universe as we know it, or as he knew it. The comic store Stewart sets off with his friends to do just that, but, spoiler alert, it doesn't go well. Actually, that's not much of a spoiler, since the title of the show is Stewart Fails to Save the Universe. The first new world they visit, in fact, may be worse. Stewart, Bert, and Denise, played by Lauren Lapkus, have been captured by an evil overlord and summoned before him. When they're taken to him, they realize he's Barry Kripke, played by John Ross Bowie, who somehow is in charge. Stewart summons the nerve to ask how.
3: With all due respect, my liege, how is it that you're the grand...
6: Caliph.
3: Caliph of South Pasadena?
6: Suppose we have time for a little backstory. I apologize. You guys have heard this before. When everything went screwy and civilization as we know it collapsed, a vacuum of weedership was created here at the university. And as we all know...
5: Nature abhors a vacuum?
6: White-O. So I seized power, got all the food, the guns, and the girls. Yeah, end of backstory.
2: The writers and directors of Stewart Fails to Save the Universe take an anything-goes approach that works beautifully. Every opening credit sequence is different and even includes its own spoilers. The theme music is by Danny Elfman, and every episode visits a new multiverse. One is devoid of greed or possessiveness, while in another, my favorite, the people have cow-like digestive systems, go to restaurants to eat grass, and swallow their own cud. I dare you to tell me you've seen that on TV before. Many of these alternate universes are populated by familiar faces from The Big Bang Theory and even from Laurie's 2½ Men. The producers have asked the critics reveal no names, but everyone who pops up in these 10 episodes is a delight, like a hidden Easter egg come to life. And some appear as more than one alternate character. What could be more enjoyable? How about this? Other actors and celebrities show up too, presumably recognizing this for the giddy adventure it is. Stewart Fails to Save the Universe ends with an ingeniously concocted finale. But even so, in this or some other universe, HBO Max ought to keep it going.
1: David Bianculli reviewed Stewart Fails to Save the Universe, now streaming on HBO Max. The hit series Hacks broke the record for the most Emmy nominations for a comedy in a single year with its 5th and final season. Next time on Fresh Air, Jean Smart talks about the evolution of her character, Deborah Vance, from a power-hungry, fame-chasing comedian to a woman finally finding peace inside herself. Smart also talks about her direct connection to the Salem witch trials. I hope you can join us. To keep up with what's on the show and get highlights of our interviews, follow us on Instagram at NPR Fresh Air. You can also watch some of our interviews on our YouTube page, This is Fresh Air. Fresh Air's executive producer is Sam Brigger. Our senior producer today is Roberta Shurrock. Our technical director and engineer is Audrey Bentham. Our engineer today is Adam Stanishevsky. Our interviews and reviews are produced and edited by Phyllis Myers, Anne-Marie Baldonado, Lauren Krinzel, Teresa Madden, Monique Nazareth, Thea Challoner, Susan Yakundi, Anna Bauman, and Nico Gonzalez-Whistler. Our digital media producer is Molly C.V. Nesper. Teresa Madden directed today's show. With Terry Gross, I'm Tanya Mosley.
0: I'm Tony Sarabia. Thanks for hanging out. And coming up next, it's River to River. You know, if you are out of our listening area, you can still take us with you. 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
1: So taking a look ahead to Wednesday, just to get you set, the high is expected to only be 70 degrees. We're going to maybe see some rain. In the meantime, plenty of sunshine today. Highs in the upper 80s, upper 60s, and a little humid overnight. And then tomorrow, a mix of sun and clouds, a high of 85. But again, on Wednesday, cooler and maybe some rain. Right now in Burlington, 76 degrees. It's IPR.
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4: Harvest Academy breaks ground on a bigger campus in Des Moines. This hour, what makes the recovery program work? It's River to River from IPR News. I'm Ben Kiefer. First today, we'll hear from Harvest Academy, a unique recovery program in Indianola that's breaking ground on a new campus in Des Moines. Derek Johnson is the program's COO. He came to the work after his own years-long struggle with addiction. Also, Troy Roberts, a graduate of the program, who's now on staff. Then later in the hour, we'll learn about an Iowa State University discovery that could open the door to a new leukemia treatment. That's all coming up. First, this news.
5: Live from NPR News in Washington, I'm Nora Rahm. Five states hold primary elections tomorrow: Kansas, Missouri, Virginia, Washington, and Michigan. The Michigan race to determine the Democrats' choice for Senate is attracting considerable attention. It pits a progressive insurgent against a four-term congresswoman. NPR's Tamara Keith reports.
6: Control of Congress is on the line in this race that mirrors a broader Democratic Party debate. Choose your fighter, a more moderate candidate backed by the party establishment, or a populist progressive. Neera Tanden of the Center for American Progress is worried about the general election.
7: The question is, can they beat Republicans, which, you know, heretofore has been untested?
6: Adam Green is co-founder of the Progressive Change Campaign Committee.
8: We consider the Michigan Senate race ground zero in the battle for the soul of the Democratic Party and an important harbinger of what is possible in the general election.
6: He argues this is an outsider moment. Tamara Keith, NPR News.
5: President Trump says talks will resume today to find an end to the war in Iran. The Iranian foreign ministry denies this, saying it's only holding talks with Oman about temporarily reopening the Strait of Hormuz, and there are no direct talks with the U.S. The president had said he's holding off on strikes against Iran because the two sides had agreed to the perimeters of a deal. The average price of a gallon of gasoline nationwide remains above $4 as uncertainty grows in the Middle East. Patrick DeHaan is the head of petroleum analysis for GasBuddy. It's not clear how long that will last.
9: After August 8th, if the national average is still above the $4 mark, it'll be the latest in the calendar year that we've ever seen that $4 a gallon mark still stick around. So just a lot of uncertainty, constant back and forth. We've been here before. So whether or not there's going to be a permanent deal is what motorists are going to be looking for.
5: He says gasoline demand typically peaks in mid to late July, so decreased demand now may help bring prices lower. The last of roughly 200,000 wildfire evacuees in southwest France are being allowed to return home. NPR's Eleanor Beardsley reports the fires near the Atlantic coast of France are now under control.
10: The season has been deadly for France, and forest fires have burned well beyond the usual southern regions. A destructive blaze ripped through the forest of Fontainebleau, southeast of Paris, and another one is burning in the usually verdant Burgundy region. Successive heat waves due to climate change have parched much of Europe. Scientist Aurélien Coste studies wildfires.
11: With climate change, those fires are going to grow bigger and more intense in more places where we were not used to have fires.
10: He says there are fires now in Sweden and Norway, and it's only going to get worse. Eleanor Beardsley, NPR News, Bordeaux.
5: This is NPR News.
12: 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They now offer Duck.ai, where users can chat privately with AI. Duck.ai. 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
1: It's 12:04. I'm Tony Sarabia with IPR News. The first day of school in most Iowa districts is just 3 weeks away, and the Iowa Department of Education has recently issued guidelines outlining how educators may discipline students who are disruptive or violent. Iowa schools must have written policies defining when students can be kicked out of a classroom and under what circumstances they may return. The new law ensures teachers get at least 3 days of paid leave if they're physically injured by a student. It also makes it mandatory for teachers to read updates to the individual education plans developed for any student they're teaching. Public health officials are still investigating how an outbreak of Cyclospora, a parasite spread through human feces, ended up in the U.S. food supply. As Harvest Public Media's Anna Pope reports, food safety experts say contaminated water in farm fields is a likely culprit.
13: Thousands of people across the country have cases of cyclosporiasis, an illness causing frequent diarrhea. Federal officials say part of the outbreak is likely connected to iceberg lettuce. Byron Chavez, food safety specialist at Rutgers University, says contaminated water sprayed on crops or mixed with pesticides is commonly how the parasite winds up in fields.
14: So in this case, that is the most likely scenario, right? It's through irrigation water or some kind of contact water.
13: Chavez says Cyclospora is rare in the U.S. and there's no speedy detection methods for it. He says to pay attention to recalls, but he stresses not all produce is contaminated. I'm Anna Pope, Harvest Public Media.
1: Iowa Racing and Gaming Administrator Tina Ike says revenue is up slightly at the 19 state casinos for the fiscal year that ended in June. Ike says there was significant growth in sports gambling revenue, 15% year over year. She says altogether, with both casino and sports wagering revenue, the total taxes collected exceeded $331 million for the state, with sport continuing to drive the betting. Right now, it is mainly in the mid-70s. We're going to see temperatures in the upper 60s overnight. It'll be a little humid. 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
4: It's River to River from IPR News. I'm Ben Kiefer. Right now, Harvest Academy in Indianola can house about 20 men working to rebuild their lives after addiction, homelessness, or time behind bars. But next spring, that number jumps to 50 as the organization breaks ground on a new campus on Fleur Drive in Des Moines. It's the first phase of a plan that could eventually serve up to 150 people. And what makes Harvest different, its leaders say, is that every staff member has lived it. They're graduates of the same two-year program they now run. Joining us in the studio now, two gentlemen who are thoroughly acquainted with Harvest Academy's operations and philosophy. Derek Johnson, Chief Operating Officer. He came to work after his own years-long struggle with opioid addiction, and that started with a football injury back in college. Derek Johnson, welcome back to our studio.
15: Yeah, thanks for having me, Ben. Appreciate it.
4: Troy Roberts is there with Derek. He's a Harvest graduate turned program manager who now goes back into the Polk County Jail. That's a jail where he once served time. What's he doing there? He's recruiting the next class of students. Troy also grew up on the south side of Des Moines, not far from where the new campus is going up. Troy, welcome as well.
16: Thank you for having me.
17: All right. Let me start off with you, Derek. For those not acquainted with Harvest Academy in a capsule form, what is your approach? How is it unique from other recovery methods?
15: Yeah, that's a great question, Ben. And I think the best way to sum it up is that Harvest Academy is a minimum 2-year life skills academy for individuals just like myself and Troy that have struggled in the past or are currently struggling with homelessness, criminality, addiction, what we call unhealthy behaviors. And what we provide is we provide a residential setting where individuals can come and rebuild their lives. And they do that through living what we call real life in real time.
17: Mm-hmm. Derek, take me back, take us back to where it started for you. You were playing football in college. That's when things first went sideways. That was, what, nearly 20 years ago, right?
15: Yeah, I think saying that things went sideways is putting it nicely, man. Mm-hmm. Things went downhill for sure. So
17: all right.
15: I think on the outside, it seemed like I had it all together. And really what was happening was that I was struggling on the inside. And the one thing that helped me feel good was drugs and alcohol. You know, they were an answer to some of the problems that I had. And when I say answer, right, a lot of people, you know, don't understand this, but drugs and alcohol were actually the solution to my problem. Drugs and alcohol weren't my problem. The problem is when those drugs and alcohol would wake up or wear off, I still had those same problems. And oftentimes they were exponentially worse.
17: I understand those years you were in and out of jail. There were periods of homelessness. What did that actually feel like to you? Did you realize then that this couldn't continue, was not sustainable, or was there not a point like that until later?
15: Yeah, I think the hard thing, and I think a lot of people that have been through what I've been through can relate with this, is the sad part is it just becomes actually part of your life. The cycle of in and out of jail, the cycle of in and out of you, your family's life and the people that love you in and out of their lives being a burden. Mm-hmm. It does just become somewhat of the norm, and you're just used to it and you're okay with it. And that's the sad part, is that it's the reality is that jails, institutions are death. And it's like, it's just kind of the way that it was. And that's the sad part, is I just started to be okay with that.
17: Yeah. What about those relationships with family and friends? How did those change in that period? Were there lost relationships that were cut off there? I imagine there was a lot of concern, I imagine.
15: For sure. And I think initially it is, this is something that we can get ahead of, and we can go through traditional routes and get Derek some help. And what happens is people want to show up and they want to support you. But after years and years of me struggling in this roller coaster ride of ups and downs, mm-hmm. you know, those people in your life, they get worn out. They don't know what else to do, because the options that are available for a guy like me didn't help. And here I was again, right after the 30-day treatment center, after the court ordered program, here I am again, homeless on the streets, you know, doing dope. And that's the hard thing. And so those relationships really, they were tough. And there were some that I lost and will probably never be able to recuperate.
17: Yeah. And so, yeah, after so many times, those loved ones, friends, just give up, right? They're tired, as you said, and they just say it's always going to be back and forth here, and it's difficult for them as well as horribly difficult for you. Troy, let's have your story and how you connect with the Polk County Jail, where you served your own time. Tell us the backstory there. How did you end up? Was this more than once in jail?
16: Yeah, absolutely. So, I mean, I was a drug addict for probably 15 to 20 years, cycling in and out of jail. What started as petty crimes, little thefts, I eventually, you know, graduated to doing more things. Polk County Jail was a housing unit for me for quite some time. I was cycling in and out over a 5-year span, more times than I care to admit, to the point where, you know, everybody that I was seeing on the streets, I was reconnecting with inside of jail. It ended up becoming a home for me, but sadly, it became comfortable for me to go in and out of that jail. Mm-hmm. And it got to the point where this last time I got myself into some pretty serious trouble, was facing an extensive amount of time in prison, and I saw a letter for Harvest Academy, or a flyer, I mean, for Harvest Academy. I wrote a letter, took a shot, was interviewed, and by the grace of God or some higher being, I was given the opportunity to come to the program and get my life back.
17: Mm-hmm. How long ago was it that you saw that life-changing flyer from Harvest?
16: Yeah, that was back in 2020. April of 2020.
17: Mm-hmm. Mm-hmm. And your story is, of course, a bit different than Derek's. Mm-hmm. What would you say is the key difference there? But of course, there are parallels, though, that it just becomes a way of life. And that's what you're saying as well as Derek.
16: Yeah. I don't like to really think that there's too many differences between Derek and I. It's just a same path, different vehicle, right? We arrived there by different means. Personally, for me, I was selfish. I was entitled. I would much rather deal narcotics than go out and get a job and make an honest living and contribute to society. I was lazy in that fact. I found an easy way for me to go out there and exploit other people's addictions while serving my own and putting money in my pocket. Mm-hmm. And ultimately, you know, I needed to be held accountable for what I was doing because I was being a destructive member of society.
17: Can you remember what was written on that Harvest Academy flyer? What struck a chord? Did it strike immediately, or did it take some time?
16: Well, it said lives change here first. But the thing that stuck out to me the most was the 2 years. It said in bold letters right there, it was a 2-year program. It wasn't short-lived. And in my experience, I've tried the 30, the 60, and the 90-day models. And mm-hmm. nothing against those models, because for some individuals, they do work, and God bless them. But for somebody like me, who has been engaging in addictive behaviors and criminality for 15 to 20 years, a short-lived model like that was just not long enough for me to unlearn all the things that led me there and replace them with the things I know now to be who I am today.
17: Mm, that leads me back to Derek. Derek, what is the difference between someone who can recover in 30, 60, or 90 days and someone who needs to go to Harvest Academy and have a 2-year experience?
15: Man, Ben, I think if I had the answer to that, I would be working for a nonprofit, right? I'd probably be out doing something else.
17: All right. Well, you must be able to size up people to know they are a good fit for Harvest, right? I guess that's what I'm getting at.
15: Yeah, I think the way that we size it up is that the majority of our individuals have been in jail, you know, 3, 4, 5 times. They've tried treatment multiple times, 3 or 4 times, and they've tried a lot of different methods to try and get their lives back. And so we really consider ourselves the last house on the block, because for a drug addict like myself or a drug addict like Troy, I'm going to try and take the easy way out. And so it wasn't until I had tried those other methods or tried those other things and they didn't work or really stick with me that I realized, like, man, I need something longer. Mm-hmm. I need something more intense.
17: Mm-hmm. Okay, what is it like day to day there? Derek, you start us off and then we'll pivot over to Troy because you're a recent graduate of the program. But Derek, you're walking in the door, you get admitted. What can you expect?
15: Yeah, it's one of the key components of our program is, and we say this up front to all of the people that want to interview and get into the program, is that it's hard. Our program is hard because the reality is, Ben, is that real life is hard, right? So even though I've been out of the academy now for, you know, going on 7, almost 8 years, like my life is hard. It is, but I can just deal with the hard in different ways than having to resort back into unhealthy behaviors. And so it is difficult. We let the students know there that it's difficult, right? Like the guys get up every morning. They got to be on the floor at 6 o'clock. If you're on the floor at 6:01, we've got a problem and we've got to work through that. It's full of honesty. It's full of accountability. It's full of integrity. Mm-hmm. Our mentality is that if we can undo these unhealthy behaviors, and what I mean by that is if we can undo those things through teaching individuals to be honest, show up when you say you're going to show up. When you make a commitment, keep your commitment. If you can become a good person and you can do that every day for 2 years, the drug and alcohol problem in a lot of ways will solve itself.
17: Hmm. Yeah. Was that the way it was for you, Troy, that being a good person, good behavior, good habits, showing up on time, carrying through with your commitments, and then the substance use problems were less?
16: I mean, yeah, actually, because before I came into Harvest Academy, all the things that Derek was just talking about, right? Something as simple as getting up early in the morning at the same time every day. make your bed every single day before you hit the floor, shave your face, these routines. When I was in my active addiction, and I can almost speak for everybody else that's going through the same life, when you're out there, your life is chaos, right? There is no structure. There is no routine. You're kind of just flying by the seat of your pants, and every day is a roller coaster ride. Whereas when you come into Harvest Academy, we do give you that structure. We give you that routine because, to Derek's point, if you think about it, that's what real life is, right? Real taxpaying citizens, they're waking up in the morning. They're cooking breakfast for their family. They're going to work. They're punching the clock. They're coming home. They're taking care of their family. And guess what? They're rinsing and repeating it all over again the next day. But individuals like us, you know, when I was out there, I didn't have no structure. I had no routine. Every day was just wild. So learning to have that, it eventually replaced everything that I knew before.
17: Well, Troy and Derek, please stay put. We're going to take a short break. Tremendously uplifting your stories here. Troy Roberts, program manager with Harvest Academy, graduate of the program, as all staff are. There, we'll talk about that after the break. Also, Derek Johnson, the CEO and CFO of Harvest Academy. They're expanding in the spring to accommodate more. They'll be in Des Moines, not just Indianola. Back in just a moment with more River to River from IPR News.
1: And thanks so much for hanging out with us. Stay with us. 1 o'clock, it's here and now. On a Monday, it's August 3rd. A couple of things that happened on this date. The American Dental Association was founded in Niagara Falls, New York, 1900. The Firestone Tire and Rubber Company launched. And then, yeah, the Black Sox, 1921, Major League Baseball's commissioner confirms the ban of the 8 Chicago Black Sox the day after they were acquitted by a Chicago court. Other sports news, 1936, Jesse Owens won the 100-meter dash, defeating Ralph Metcalf at the Berlin Olympics and embarrassing Adolf Hitler in the process. 78 degrees right now in Clinton, Quad Cities, 79, 82 in Oskaloosa. I'm Tony Sarabia. It's 1220. It's IPR.
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17: So glad to have you on board midstream in this edition of River to River from IPR News. I'm Ben Kiefer. In this portion of the program, two gentlemen in our Des Moines studio, and we're talking with them as leaders of Harvest Academy, a recovery program in Indianola that's breaking ground on a new campus in Des Moines. Derek Johnson, the program COO and CFO, he came to the work after his own years-long struggle with addiction. Troy Roberts, a graduate of the program, now on staff. He recruits new students out of the same jail he once served, lived practically, it sounds, as in our discussion before the break. Let's dive right in there. Troy, you make regular visits to the Polk County Jail now. Under what auspices? How do you show up? And take us through what you've learned there. And what does recruiting in this sense mean?
16: Right. That's a great question. Well, the first thing I learned is I don't want to go back unless I'm going back for what I'm going back for now. Mm. And that's to give, you know, individuals the same opportunity that was once given to me. I still am shocked that I even get the opportunity to go into Polk County Jail as a free man and walk onto the units and talk to the guys that are going through the same thing that I was once going through. How much time am I facing? Can I actually get my life together? Are there any resources out there? So I get the privilege of going in there with, you know, a couple of our other staff members who are cleared, and we walk right onto the units right where they live. and we give our testimony. We relate, and that's why, you know, it goes hand in hand with our program and our philosophy, that lived experience. When I walk on the unit and I tell them my story, but then also tell them how I got to the other side, it resonates with them because, A, they can tell that I've been there before, and B, they were really there to help. And it's really unique because every visit that I make, I always end up at least seeing one or two people that I was in either active addiction with or was running the streets doing nonsense with. And those are some of the most powerful moments because they visibly can see that I look healthier, I'm doing better, and I'm not incarcerated as an inmate. And it provides them hope even if they don't know what the program is.
17: Yeah. Troy, I'm wondering what is the reception you get? Is it always, I'm down for this, or is it skeptical, or I can't do this? Maybe you can do this, Troy, but I'm not you. I can't do this.
16: Yeah, it's a mixture of all. Like, you got some guys that don't even want to attend hear what we're saying, and they're skeptical. You got guys that have beat their heads against the wall trying 100 different things, and they're just like, hey, this is something new. Maybe I could try this. But the more frequent, consistency over time builds trust, right? So the more we show up to the Polk County Jail, the more they're starting to recognize the face, the more they're starting to hear the name. And I've noticed that even some of those guys that were, you know, the last time we presented over there not wanting to listen to us, now they're starting to gravitate towards us because if we consistently show up, we're building trust with the inmates as well as the Polk County Jail.
17: Mm-hmm. Troy, can it get emotional there?
16: Absolutely. I seen somebody a couple times ago when I went in there that I was doing horrible things with, was in active addiction with, and he was clearly still living that life. And when he seen me, he started crying. When I seen him, I started tearing up. And he just came and talked to me, and he's like, hey, man, like, I don't know what this program is. I don't know if I'm ready to do it, but I'm happy to see that you've done it. And whatever path I have to take to get it, just know seeing you was enough to inspire me to want to make some changes for myself.
17: Well, Troy, Derek, follow up on that story because, gentlemen, I'm getting goosebumps just listening to the type of recovery that's going on at Harvest Academy. Derek, what do you, you know, talk about what Troy is doing in the jail and what's happening there? How, you know, it doesn't mean that all these people, candidates, I don't know what you call them, are going to be successful, does it?
15: No, not at all. And we call them students, is what we call them. And the most important thing that Troy and I bring to the work is it's not, you know, my smarts behind the operational side or being able to handle the financial side of the academy. It's not Troy's ability to go out and do marketing or hop on a radio like this and present in front of the people. The most important thing that we provide, and this actually gets me a little bit emotional, is that we are examples to those guys of what is possible.
17: Mm-hmm.
15: And that's just through our own lived experience. And so we can sit down with them in whatever they're going through, and they know that we get it. They know that we understand. They know that we've been there. And they can look at us and be like, man, if a guy like Troy, who I used to run and gun on the streets with, if he can get his life back, maybe I can do it. Yeah. Right? If a guy like Derek, who used to live homeless, right, if he can do it, maybe I can do it. So we give them hope. And that's the most important thing that us as staff members provide to the academy.
17: Mm-hmm. And Derek, that leads us right up to the point that I understand at Harvest Academy, every staff member is a graduate of the program. Is that true? And that's what non-negotiable for you. That just has to be on the resume.
15: Yeah, for the most part. We have all of our staff members that we employ right now, our graduates. It is something that's super important for us to have. There are some individuals that we contract with that aren't necessarily, you know, haven't lived the same lives that we live, but they have experience. Addictions touch them on some level, maybe not as personal as Troy and myself. And it's funny, right? Because it's like on our job application, you have to check the felony box. If you don't, sorry, we're going to get rid of that application. And so it's a really different way that we approach it. But it's one of those things like, hey, you know, you got to be able to sit with these guys. You got to be able to go through what they've gone through. You got to be able to understand the emotions that are tied to all of this stuff because it's hard. Our program is hard, and that's just the way that life is.
17: Mm-hmm. Let's talk about the Des Moines expansion. That's so exciting. Derek, walk us through what's happening on Fleur Drive. What gets built first, I guess, and when will people actually be living there? Nothing on the site at this point as we talk in August of 2026?
15: Yeah, so on the site right now are some big mounds of dirt. We got some heavy machinery that's been moving around out there. But we have our first two homes that are slated to be finished in the spring of 2027. And those first two homes, each one of those homes will house up over 20 individuals in each of those homes. So we're going to be able to expand our capacity. The thing about those homes that's important to us is they are residential homes. They're houses. And that's important for our guys because a large majority of us have spent so much of our time locked up in these institutions, in these industrial style buildings. And so they have fireplaces, they have homes, closets, right? It's where they stay. And so we make sure and expect them to take care of it that way as well. Once we finish with those first two homes, the next phase, which is phase 1B, slated to be finished in the fall of 2027, is the building of our Harvest Academy Community Center. And that's really going to be the hub and heartbeat of the organization, where the cooking and the meetings will take place. The operations will run out of there. That's where the fitness center will be at. But that's really what the hub and heartbeat of the organization. It's where that's going to take place.
17: Okay, so I'm getting a picture. You'll have a hub there. You'll have houses around it. I imagine a little bit of front yard, a bit of backyard in these houses, just like every house has there. Will it be sort of open to the community? Is there a fence around it? Is it part of the community? How integrated?
15: Yeah, I love that question. And we always welcome anyone at any time to come onto our campus and spend some time with us, to come really experience the energy and the feeling of lives being changed. Mm-hmm. And you'll feel that energy. It's got a special, a special energy and a special spirit about it if you come there. And it is part of the community. And that's really important for our guys to understand, because we've been pariahs for such a large majority of our lives, right? We've been looked on as like a prisoner, as somebody who's a felon. And so we love to put our individuals in situations where they interact with the public, and we do that as much as we can.
17: Yeah. And, I don't want to put out there because, I don't know about you or Troy, but, people in this situation, they do have victims, and we want to think about the victims directly. Say something to that, because I can imagine. I've had, people who've been victims of all kinds of crimes I've interviewed on this program, and I want to advocate for them and say, wait a minute, this is all not just fuzzy stuff here. These are not just nice people, even though we want them to recover. There have been lives that have been hurt by these people. What do you say to that, Derek?
15: Yeah. And the thing about our program, Ben, is I 100% agree with you. Our program, for those types of people who've committed some very, very heinous crimes, some of those aren't a great fit for Harvest Academy. So we do have a rigorous screening process that we go through. Mm. There are some hard stops with the types of individuals that we will accept into our program. And the reality is that if the courts and the criminal justice system doesn't deem those people appropriate to be released back into society, obviously we don't even have the option to do that, right? And so that's kind of where we come in, is that we know that there are victims of those types of crimes. And one big important part of our academy is the accountability piece, yeah, right? To where we want to make sure that we hold the individuals accountable. We're all about accountability. And so if there is some time in jail that needs to be done, if there are any type of reparations that need to happen, we make sure that those things do happen, because that is part of our own individual healing process, as well as our process of healing within the community as well.
17: Troy, what do you have to add when we talk about victims of people who have backgrounds in crime?
16: Well, to Derek's point, the accountability aspect of it is at the forefront of everything that we do. Admittedly, I told you earlier what I did that led me to Harvest Academy, and mm-hmm. I have victims of the crimes that I committed, and going through this process obviously allowed me to change the behaviors that led me there in the first place. But now I can take ownership and accountability of it and make sure that I never do it again. And those are the things that we teach, teach the students that come into the program. Obviously, we want them to understand what they did was very wrong and it should never happen again. But more importantly, by teaching them the life skills and going through the two-year program, and if they do it right, from what we've seen most of our other graduates, they will not go out there and make sure that they don't do it again. We can't change what has already happened, and I say that respectfully, not downplaying anything that was done to any of the victims, but the end goal is to make sure that they don't go back out there and reoffend, that they have a new look on life, integrity, honesty, wanting to be a contributing member of society instead of being a plague to it.
17: Yeah. Derek, you and Troy both know that Iowa just passed a three strikes law, as it's known. It could add thousands of people to the prison population in our state by 2030 on top of a system that's already running, well, almost 30% over capacity, I think, if I remember the number right. Harvest Academy, you are essentially betting that a different approach works better. Do you see yourselves as being in that tension where perhaps state policy is headed right now, filling a gap that is about to be made bigger because of the change, the three strikes law? Where do you stand with that law now?
15: Yeah, that's
17: not an easy one.
15: Yeah, not an easy question to answer. And this is kind of where we at, where we can kind of toe this line between the idea that we love the idea of accountability. We love the idea of people being held responsible for the things that they've done. But I can tell you, Ben, that very, very few, but a lot of people that leave prison don't leave as better humans as what they went in as. And that's just the truth. I know from a taxpaying perspective as well that I mean, the last number I saw, it was going to be about $500 million, $500 million. And that's just the first phase to construct those facilities. Mm-hmm. What we're saying at Harvest Academy is, hey, let us take some of those lower level types of crimes and let them come to our academy. We save, you know, it costs $60,000 to incarcerate an individual. That's how much it costs per year to do that. What we're saying is send those individuals our way, because when they leave there, they leave as a taxpaying member of society. It's one of the requirements that we have. You have to have a job when you leave, right? So not only are we saving that money, but we're also adding money back into the economy as well.
17: Yeah. Correct me if I'm wrong, Derek, but I understand that peer support and therapeutic community models like yours, like Harvest's, are being increasingly recognized in addiction research as evidence-based, but the research also shows your outcomes and other similar facilities, they're uneven, that what happens after someone leaves the program matters as much as the program itself. So, okay, you have the two-year program, you're out the door, you don't just say, goodbye, you're done, right?
15: No. Not at all. Like that, and that's one of the things that this campus that we're building is going to provide is it's almost 20 acres of land out there, right? And so one of the cool things about the program and what we do, first and foremost, is it's completely free to the individual. There's no cost for the individual to attend. There's no insurance money. There's nothing like that. So it's not – your healing isn't predicated on how much you can afford or how long your insurance will keep you in that facility. You can stay there as long as you want. So even though it is only 2 years, if you want to stay there longer, you can. You get to be able to leave when you are ready, not when insurance, not when the money runs out. You can stay there as long as you would like. We also provide transitional living facilities. We subsidize costs for our individuals. We subsidize those things via housing, transportation, food, those typical costs. So what we want to do is actually keep individuals connected to our community. And we give them a soft landing back into society where they do have to leave and go get a job. But there is a phase of the program where you go out there and work in your full-time job, and then you come back here to the academy. And we can digest what that experience has been like for you, some of the triggers that you experienced, some of the things mm-hmm. that you've gone through, seeing old friends, being around family members.
17: Yeah. We've got 2 minutes left. Let's a couple of questions. This is so interesting and inspiring. Troy, to you on this one, is there a risk that going from 20 people currently at Harvest Academy to 150 changes the culture? Do you have that worry that the accountability that you describe, that it will be harder to keep that accountability with such a larger population?
16: Well, as in anything, when anything grows, it's going to pose problems. But I know that in my own research I've done with other academies that I've visited, the more individuals we have in the program, the more effective that this model is. And that means because the more eyes we have, the more perspective we have, the more buy-in we get from our older students, because they got younger guys coming in the program who were once just like them, and they're like, oh my God, I feel responsible for this individual. So yes. Is there going to be some growing pains? There always is. But with the right leadership, the accountability, and the model that we follow, I feel that we're up for the challenge.
17: Derek, what makes you most nervous What is the biggest challenge as you scale up to many times what you have right now?
15: Well, I think the biggest challenge for us as we start to scale up is exactly that, right? You start to introduce more people into our population. And it's not really a challenge for us. It really is an opportunity. And it's an opportunity for us to really, you know, because we are a micro community that's preparing people for the macro community. But it gives us the opportunity to navigate through some of these problems and do it in a way that we've never done before in our past. We usually run from problems, but we love problems. We love discomfort because that's what we're built for.
17: Mm-hmm. Troy, you love discomfort as well?
16: I do. It saved my life. It's a love-hate relationship.
17: Well, I'll say it again. I keep saying it's inspiring, Troy, and we hope you're so solid with your recovery. You feel you are solid, Troy?
16: I definitely do, and that's because of the connection at Harps Academy. We do have a saying that the opposite of addiction is connection, and the more that we stay connected, the better chance we have.
17: Well, thank you for coming in, and we'll hope to catch up with you again when the expansion is a little further down the line. Derek Johnson, CFO of Harvest Academy. Troy Roberts, Program Manager with Harvest Academy, a graduate of the program. Thank you both for coming in. We appreciate it.
15: Thank you so much.
16: Thank you.
17: Coming up after a short break, an Iowa State discovery that could open the door to a new leukemia treatment. I'm Ben Kiefer, back in just a moment.
15: You know, you never have to worry about missing an episode of the program. We've got the River to River podcast, and when you subscribe, you get Ben's latest conversation delivered every morning through your favorite podcast platform. All you have to do is click subscribe. Well, happy birthday. If today is your birthday, you share it with some notables. Ernie Pyle was born on this date in 1900. He was an American journalist and war correspondent who is best known for his stories about ordinary American soldiers during World War II. Also notable for the columns he wrote as a roving human interest reporter from 1935 through 1941. Also, John T. Scopes. Remember the Scopes trial? Well, he was charged on May 5th, 1925 with violating Tennessee's Butler Act, which prohibited the teaching of human evolution in Tennessee schools. And Tony Bennett would have been 100 years old today. He passed away in 2023. It's IPR News.
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17: It's River to River from IPR News. I'm Ben Kiefer. For our next conversation, we're headed into the bone marrow, where every day our bodies churn out hundreds of billions of new blood cells. Now, in leukemia, that process breaks down. Certain cells get stuck in an unfinished state and never become the white blood cells they're supposed to be. Now, researchers at Iowa State University say they've now identified two of the missing ingredients that get those cells unstuck. And in lab tests, supplying that protein pushed human leukemia cells to finally mature. It's early, but it points to a possible new drug target for one of the hardest cancers to treat. Raquel Espine led research at Iowa State. She's associate professor in the Department of Genetics, Development, and Cell Biology. I spoke with her last week. Raquel, welcome to our program.
25: Hello. Thank you so much.
17: Let's start with a foundation here so we understand what goes wrong in leukemia. In plain terms, Raquel, what does a normal white blood cell's life story look like, and
5: And where does that story stall out in aggressive leukemia?
25: Yes. So, like you said, our bone marrow is producing billions of cells every day, including these white blood cells that we need to fight infections and pathogens. They are fundamental for our life. So in order for them to form, different proteins, pathways need to activate sequentially from the blood stem cells that we have in the bone marrow. And when there's a problem in these stem cells produce the progenitor cells that then will become white blood cells, but then instead of becoming white blood cells, they stop there and then they just cannot differentiate. Then we have the bone, our bone marrow fills up with these progenitor cells that don't have any function really. And then leukemia happens. It's very important that this process has to be tightly regulated and happening properly. So then our white blood cells will leave the bone marrow and then go to our tissues to patrol and make sure that we don't have any bacteria or any infection going on.
5: So why do these stalled out cells cause harm? They're just piling up. They're not good for anything, it seems, from what we know. They're not doing anything, but they do cause harm when they pile up?
25: Yes, because first, you don't have, you know, those mature, those white blood cells that have the real function of fighting pathogens. And then second, you just have these progenitor cells that are highly proliferative. They divide a lot, but they just cannot fully differentiate. And then they fill up the bone marrow. So that's, by definition, leukemia. The problem

0: to be a nice balance between proliferation or cell division and the differentiation into the, you know, those final white blood cells that we want. So defects in these proteins or pathways make these progenitors be stuck in that phase and not being able to differentiate.
1: In just a moment, I want to ask you more about your detective work here, a protein found all over the body that may be part of the puzzle you mentioned. But just so we know, Raquel, how big a share of cancers are we talking about here? How common are blood cancers like leukemia in adults and kids?
0: Yes, so that's a great question. Leukemias are actually the most abundant cancers, pediatric cancers. So in kids is the number one cancer that occurs. The second one would be brain cancer.
1: I may mispronounce this, so please correct me. Progranulin. This is a
0: perfect.
1: Okay, good. This is a protein found all over your body and maybe a possible piece of this puzzle. What did your research here uncover? Because we're, again, back to trying to get these cells from being, to get them unstuck so they become mature.
0: Yes, yes. So some years ago, we discovered, so we use the zebra fish as a model, animal model, to discover how we make blood. Because
1: zebra fish, just so zebra fish, not mice, not humans, zebra fish. All right.
0: Yes, zebra fish. And this is because they develop very fast. So you can study how blood develops in a few days, while in a mammalian system that would take weeks and weeks. Of course, in humans, it's even more difficult.
1: So, and you can see, you can kind of see through them, right? They're transparent.
0: Yes, yeah, exactly. They're transparent, and their embryonic development is just super fast. It's completed in 2 days, while you know, in mice that would take weeks, and in humans, of course, that takes months, and it's a process that cannot be studied for obvious reasons. So yeah, this animal model, they're vertebrates as us. So they have the column and then they have all the blood cell types that we have. So these processes, these pathways, these proteins that need to be activated in a particular time to generate the different blood cell types that we have, which we're talking about the more than a dozen of different blood cell types, is highly conserved. So you can go and visualize these in the zebrafish under the microscope. And then once you find out and figure out what's going on, which pathways are needed, when, why, then you can go to a human system, to a, in vitro, of course, to using a leukemia cell line, for example, from human, and then see if the discovery is translated. So we started to understand what was the function of this protein called progranulin in the zebrafish, because it's very easy to do it and it's faster. So we started to look at this protein because in humans, our white blood cells, particularly macrophages and granulocytes, express really high levels of this protein. But nobody had assigned a function to this protein in white blood cells. So I thought, well, if this protein is so highly expressed in white blood cells, it must have a role in blood formation, in blood development. So that journey started like around 7 years ago. And the zebrafish was great because it had actually two genes of this progranulin protein. One is only expressed in blood cells, and the other one is expressed in the rest of the cells. In mammals, it's a little harder because there's only one progranulin gene and it's expressed everywhere. So if you block it, if you manipulate it, you're just, you might be disrupting a lot of cells and tissues. But zebrafish, we only disrupted that progranulin gene that is expressed in white blood cells. So we did that, and then we found out that

0: this progranulin is critical to drive the differentiation of blood progenitors into white blood cells. So this study was published now, I think it was 2022. But then we wanted to know, okay, well, that's zebrafish, but what about in human? Because white blood cells in human are expressing really high levels of this protein. So we tried different human cell leukemia lines. We tried to add this progranulin, but we saw a little effect, but not too big. So we keep trying different techniques, different cell lines, and nothing was really robust. So what we did was we went back to the zebrafish and asked the question, how this progranulin works. So that was the study that has been recently published at Cell Reports. And we finally figured out that these progenitor cells need two components. One is progranulin. The other one, you need to have activated a particular pathway that is called the JAK2 STAT3 pathway. So with those two components, then the blood progenitor cell is able to differentiate into the white blood cells, our macrophages and granulocytes. So what then? We went to the human system in vitro and then added both components, the pathway, the JAK2 STAT3 pathway, plus the progranulin. And now we were able to actually push the differentiation of those leukemia cells into more differentiated white blood cells.
1: I want to get to how this may be applied. Can you walk us through why this matters for leukemia treatment? You find this mechanism in the lab to what could be a leukemia treatment, and what has to happen in between those steps?
0: So, now that we know this fundamental knowledge from our paper, we know that these cells, in order to differentiate, you need those two components. Now we can add them, and potentially, it could serve as a treatment for leukemia. Because to cure leukemia, basically, there are kind of two alternatives or two options, treatments that are being used. So one of the things that is done is you want to avoid the high, the high proliferation rate of these leukemia cells, these progenitor cells that are stalled there and cannot differentiate. So what is done is you use drugs to block that cell division. But the other one is that you can do, and it's very interesting and related to our research, is that you can give them another drug that helps them differentiate. So it goes through the differentiation blockage that they have. And then once these leukemia cells differentiate into white blood cells, these white blood cells are short-lived. So they are going to die in a few days. And basically, that's a way that you can eliminate the leukemia clone. And this is a therapy that is used for a particular type of leukemia. It's called acute promyelocytic leukemia, in which it was before it was found that retinoic acid, this drug, can differentiate and overcome that differentiation blockage. Basically, the survival rate was like around 30%. But then once they realize, oh, if we add retinoic acid, then the leukemia clone can differentiate, and then you can eradicate the leukemia cells. Now it's like over 85% of survival rate.
1: Raquel, we're running a little short of time. In the last 2 minutes, I wanted to ask you, because I'm sure some listening, especially those affected by leukemia or loved ones thereof, how realistically, how far is such a treatment off in time?
0: Now that we know that progranulin might be the missing ingredient to differentiate those cells, potentially supplementing it would help eradicate the leukemia cells by differentiating them. So this is a fundamental knowledge, and normally it can take a decade or even a little more to go from the lab to the bench side. It depends of a lot of things, though, like if because progranulin is mutated in frontotemporal dementia, for example. So if there are already treatments out there or in clinical trials that have been supplementing progranulin for another reason, which is to treat frontotemporal dementia, it could accelerate its use for leukemia. So the next step would be to open clinical trials and enroll patients and supplement progranulin and see if you can help the survival compared to the standard care that is applied right now.
1: Mm-hmm. Raquel, in the final minute, put this in context, your research, blood cancer research, the entire field seems to be moving on a lot of fronts right now, cell therapies, lab-grown blood, stem cell rejuvenation. Where does a discovery like yours about the basic biology of how a cell matures fit in alongside those more applied approaches?
0: Yes, it's actually it's a great time to be in the field because there have been a lot of technological advances that are allowing us now to look at every single cell, how, and profile them instead of like a bulk of, you know, like the cells that you can get. So I think it's, you know, our investigations is a good reminder that we need to know how we are making a healthy blood system or how our tissues can be healthy so that we can then, when this goes wrong, we know why, what is wrong, and then we can target and supplement or remove what is going wrong. So, I think it's just a very good reminder for us that, for all of us, that we need that fundamental discoveries to really drive the therapies to save lives in the future.
1: Wow. Such interesting and important research. Raquel Espine, Professor Espine, thank you so much. Raquel is Associate Professor in the Department of Genetics, Development, and Cell Biology at Iowa State University. Thank you so much, Raquel, for letting us understand a bit of this incredible research you've been working on for years.
0: Thank you, Ben. It's my pleasure.
1: Today's program produced by Danny Gear, technical support from Nev Kelly and Tony Sarabia. I'm Ben Kiefer. Thanks for joining us.
2: 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Stay tuned. We've got some more radio for you here and now. And then at 3:00, it's the BBC News Hour. 4:00, 2 hours of All Things Considered. IPR's John Wanamaker back from his restful week. He'll be here between 4 and 6. 80 degrees right now in Iowa City. Mason City, 79 degrees. It's 12:59. NPR News next.
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4: My name is Jim Cogger, and I'm from Iowa City. 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
8: And I'm Scott Tong. This is Here and Now.
9: Coming up, the acting attorney general, Todd Blanche, says he's formally rescinding the president's anti-weaponization fund.
7: Also, Carol Gilligan revolutionized how psychology viewed women with her 1982 book, In a Different Voice. Her new novel threads Adam and Eve, a troubled marriage, and the Mideast conflict.
10: In some sense, the same question is asked, which is the most interesting question to ask, who's to blame?
7: The real question, why did it happen? How do we fix it?
9: And more fallout from the K-pop sensation BTS's decision to boycott the Grammys, an apparent protest of the new Asian pop category, coming up here and now.
7: The news is first.
11: Live from NPR News in Washington, I'm Nora Rahm. Two key Republican senators on the Judiciary Committee are dropping their objections to advance the nomination of Acting Attorney General Todd Blanche. NPR's Claudia Grisales reports that could clear the way for Blanche's nomination to reach the Senate floor.
12: The Republican members of the Senate Judiciary Committee say they lifted their objections after Acting Attorney General Todd Blanche issued a written order rescinding a $1.8 billion anti-weaponization fund. John Cornyn of Texas and Tom Tillis of North Carolina, who were both in their final terms, say the order also limits the scope of a tax immunity provision that's part of a broader government deal for President Trump reached earlier this year. While the move could clear the way for Blanche's nomination to head to the Senate floor, it's unclear if Blanche has secured enough votes there for his confirmation. Some legal experts have also raised concern over the deal's validity since Trump and other defendants have not signed off on the order. Claudia DeSalis, NPR News.
11: Iran says it's holding talks with Oman to temporarily open the critical waterway in the Persian Gulf known as the Strait of Hormuz. The Iranian Foreign Ministry denied there were any talks held with the United States, contrary to President Trump's weekend announcement that negotiations would begin today. NPR's Hadil El-Shelchi reports.
13: The Iranian Foreign Ministry said that Iran and Oman had exchanged plans for possible passageways for ships as they negotiate temporarily opening the Strait of Hormuz. The Iranian Foreign Ministry spokesperson Ismail Baqai said that the countries were considering what he called an intermediate route between them. Iran has blockaded the strait since the beginning of the war, and Baqai said that it would not fully reopen it unless the U.S. agrees to end military strikes and to end a U.S. naval blockade on Iranian ports. Baqai also denied that there were any direct talks with the United States. Hadil Al-Shalchi, NPR News, Istanbul.
11: A new survey suggests that U.S. factories are adding workers for the first time in almost 3 years. NPR's Scott Horsley reports the news comes just days ahead of the closely watched July employment report.
14: The survey of manufacturing managers shows factory activity continued to expand in July for the seventh month in a row, with both new orders and production picking up steam. Susan Spence, who oversees the monthly survey for the Institute for Supply Management, says that growth is finally translating into more factory jobs.
15: The big headline this month, in my opinion, employment. Finally into expansion, first time in 33 months.
14: Government figures show U.S. factories have lost nearly 275,000 jobs during that period. We'll get the latest manufacturing headcount from the Labor Department on Friday. Scott Horsley, NPR News, Washington.
11: You're listening to NPR News in Washington. It appears the West Jet strike is over. Flight attendants at Canada's second-largest airline walked off the job yesterday, forcing the cancellation of hundreds of flights. The union sought pay for workers from the time they check in until they check out, instead of mostly just for the time the plane is in motion. The tentative agreement must still be ratified by union members. Mauricio Pochettino, the coach of the U.S. men's national soccer team, has signed a new contract to return as coach. He'll lead the team through the next FIFA World Cup in 2030. NPR's Becky Sullivan has more.
16: Pochettino was first hired by U.S. Soccer in 2024 to help right the ship of the men's national team in time for this summer's World Cup run. No coach of the U.S. men's team had ever had a resume like his. He transformed the Premier League team Tottenham Hotspur, where he helped develop the striker Harry Kane into a superstar. Then he went on a stint at Chelsea and the French club PSG. With the U.S., Pochettino had to do a hard reset, trying out more than 60 players over the year and a half running up to the World Cup. Ultimately, the men's team won 3 games at the World Cup, their most ever, before losing to Belgium 4-1 in the round of 16. In a statement, Pochettino said he hopes he can make a, quote, lasting impact on the team and the sport of soccer in the U.S. Becky Sullivan, NPR News.
17: At the box office, Spider-Man Brand New Day made history in its first weekend. It brought in $355 million in ticket sales, the second biggest North American opening after Avengers Endgame, which opened with $357 million. The web-slinging crime fighter took in another $572 million overseas. I'm Nora Rahm, NPR News in Washington.
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2: It's time for Here and Now on NPR News. I'm Tony Sarabia. Folks are loving their Spider-Man movie. Went to go see The Odyssey yesterday, and a lot of the Spider-Man fans in Spider-Man outfits, some of them really, like, tight, like the Spider-Man, I guess, including a, what looked like a 2-year-old boy up to 20-somethings, a T-shirt Spider-Man, so must be a good one. You're listening to NPR News.
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9: And I'm Scott Tong. This is Here and Now. The president's nominee for Attorney General, Todd Blanche, has put these words into writing, quote, "This order establishes beyond any doubt that there is no fund." Blanche's written memo formally rescinds President Trump's plan for a fund to compensate his allies who claim to be victims of political persecution. Key senators voting on Blanche's nomination have opposed this fund. Now a full vote is scheduled for tomorrow in the Senate Judiciary Committee. Let's explore what happens next with Sadie Gurman of the Wall Street Journal. Sadie, welcome to the program.
19: Thank you so much for having me.
9: So two key GOP senators on this committee have opposed this fund. Now Todd Blanche has put in writing there is no fund. Is his nomination in the committee, in the full Senate, now secure?
19: I think it is. I think it is very much closer to being secured. Basically, these two Republicans were the main holdouts, and their concerns were about the fund specifically. And other Republicans who have expressed any measure of doubt, it's typically been related to that fund. And so now that this order exists, I expect them to pretty much fall in line, and they may even have a vote later this week.
9: All right. So, and this anti-weaponization fund, you know the line from the movie, "This guy's only partially dead." Is this fund dead for good?
19: Well, I think that's still an open question, actually, because it's unclear to me, at least, whether, you know, what legal binding this has on the president. It's not something that was issued to a court. It's just a letter to a senator. And so while it is the first time we've had this agreement put in writing, it's still unclear to me if the president could try to resurrect this at a later date. The issue is that when the fund was created, the memo creating it said it could only be changed with the agreement of all the three parties who signed it. So that's the IRS, the Justice Department, and Trump in his personal capacity.
9: Mm-hmm. Right. So there is a potential possibility, I guess, for this rescission to be rescinded. Are some concerned about that?
19: Well, Trump certainly has said that he still supports the idea of a fund. And in fact, over the weekend was talking about pushing for legislation that would create the fund. I think appetite for that is pretty low, but nevertheless, it shows his commitment to it.
9: Yeah. Now, even without this anti-weaponization fund, is there a pot of money, a source of money for the president's allies, even today, to seek compensation for what they claim is weaponized government against them?
19: Yes. So for many years now, the Justice Department has had access to a fund that Congress has authorized for it to use however it sees fit in order to settle lawsuits. So you've seen lawsuits from people like the Proud Boys, who say that they were prosecuted maliciously and they've sued. And conceivably, the government could agree with that and pay them out through this particular pot of money.
9: Yeah. Now, the settlement creating this fund had this separate provision that would have given broad protection for President Trump and his family from IRS tax audits. Is this, in this new order that Todd Blanche has put out, he's narrowing that so the protection is only retroactive. So what
20: potential activities, I guess, going backwards, does this clear the Trump family from in the past?
19: Well, this it's still kind of unclear, you know, what is covered by the word retroactively. But basically, Cornyn had pressed him, had pressed Blanche during his confirmation hearing to, you know, be very specific about who this agreement applied to, because the way it was originally written, it was very broad. It talked about related or affiliated individuals and related companies. But this basically just puts into writing that this part of the agreement is only intended to apply to Trump, two of his sons, and the Trump Organization. And that apparently is sufficient for Cornyn and Tillis.
20: Which means any activity going forward regarding members of the Trump family, I mean, would be grounds. There could be audits there. Yeah.
19: Yes. And it's unclear also if a future administration can come and say, you know, this is just a piece of paper and it's meaningless, and then go and, you know, look at him retroactively again. So it's just unclear, you know, to what extent this is going to be legally binding.
20: Sadie Gurman covers the Justice Department at The Wall Street Journal. Sadie, thank you.
19: Thank you.
21: Well, a key drug subsidy is soon ending, and tens of millions of seniors enrolled in Medicare Part D will likely face higher costs for prescriptions next year. Centers for Medicare and Medicaid Services Administrator Dr. Mehmet Oz says it's time for this subsidy to end, calling the nearly $10 billion the government spent on the Plan D program a bailout for insurance companies. But it originated as a cushion against inflation to cut costs for consumers. Julie Rovner is Chief Washington Correspondent for KFF Health News. Julie, help us here. Medicare's Part D prescription drug coverage has been around for 20 years. Briefly remind us, what changes were made during the Biden administration to create the subsidy for insurance companies?
22: Well, this was a huge help for most consumers. For the first time in 2022, Congress imposed an out-of-pocket cap on what people could have to pay for their prescription drugs. Before, it's a confusing benefit. Mm-hmm. There's a deductible, and then it covers up to what's called the catastrophic cap. But at a certain point, and now we know there are a lot of really expensive drugs, people were back to having to pay for it. So in 2022, Congress imposed what was then a $2,000 out-of-pocket cap if you had Part D. About 25 million of Medicare's 60-some million beneficiaries have these standalone Medicare prescription drug plans. And it was a big help to a lot of people, but there was a concern, and the insurance companies had a concern that, you know, suddenly they were going to have to be paying this extra money that used to be borne by consumers, and they were going to have to raise premiums. So Congress also created this, what was supposed to be a temporary subsidy program to help cushion that blow. And indeed it did. It kept premiums from spiking for those couple of years since the $2,000 cap took effect.
21: Right. And this is, you know, government reports indicate this, that the subsidies work, that Medicare Payment Advisory Commission estimated that they cut the average standalone drug premium. Enrollment in these plans shot up. So what could happen now that the subsidies are going away?
22: So the subsidies are going away. They're going away early. They were supposed to last another year. And I would add that the Trump administration had already cut them back for last year, the first year they could. Now we expect prices for premiums for these plans to go up. We don't really know how much. The administration has some estimates that it might be as little as $10 a month, but we literally won't know until the plans sort of decide what they need to put back and how big some of these increases are going to be. But what we do know is that seniors are going to get these increases or notice of these increases at the end of September, the beginning of October, right before the midterms.
21: Right. You know, and these are older voters who tend to vote in midterms. Why make this announcement now?
22: That is a really good question. I have no idea. It does not seem to be the best kind of politics. I mean, clearly this is part of an ongoing administration push to, you know, stop what they say are, you know, handouts to big insurance companies. It's just that we know that the result of this is going to be higher premiums for consumers. And as you say, the very consumers who are most likely to vote in the midterms, and they're likely to find out about this right before the midterms.
21: Well, we mentioned that the subsidies worked, according to government reports. But we have CMS Administrator Mehmet Oz saying the subsidies gave insurers an excuse to raise rates and have the government foot the bill. You know, what is the evidence of that?
22: We we don't know exactly what, you know, he's saying. I mean, obviously, this has been, as I say, they've done this with other subsidy programs, including for the Affordable Care Act. They've done this for, you know, put caps on how much students can borrow to go to medical school, saying, well, it's, you know, as if the administration provides this much money for loans, then colleges can raise their tuition. So we've seen this argument on a number of things. We haven't seen a lot of evidence to show that it's true.
21: Yeah. Well, Julie Ravner, again, chief Washington correspondent for KFF Health News, once again helping us try to untangle this. And it's very soon that these subsidies will be going away. And so people better pay attention when they pick out their health plans. Julie Ravner, thank you.
22: Thank you.
20: Home buyers have been waiting for years for mortgage rates to come down. Instead, they just hit their highest level in a year. NPR's Stephen Bisaha reports on why rates are up and how home buyers and sellers are fretting.
0: For the past five-ish years, the housing market has been haunted by this phrase.
1: If only I had bought in 2020.
0: Blake Stewart is a spokesperson for Greater Nashville Realtors. Mortgage rates for a 30-year fixed-rate loan in 2020 were incredibly low, like under 3%. But a few years later, they started climbing up fast due to inflation. Stewart himself settled for a townhouse in 2022 and was waiting for rates to come down so he could afford a bigger home with a yard. But since then, rates have been stubbornly high.
1: It's like this seesaw. You see a little bit of improvement, and then it just shoots back up. I have felt so just defeated as the years just tick by.
0: He's not alone here. Lots of home buyers have been stuck on the sidelines, driven away by high rates that are, once again, rising. Here's NerdWallet's housing expert Kate Wood's reaction as the average hit 6.66%.
4: Oh my goodness, I just looked. We got the rates of the beast. 6.66%.
0: That number is not just biblically ominous. It's up nearly a tenth of a percentage point from a week earlier. A big jump. Wood says that's due in part to the U.S. war with Iran again heating up. And higher oil prices typically make everything cost more.
4: Every single time that we have seen fighting intensify, we've seen essentially investors freaking out about inflation.
0: Investors also freaked out over the recent Federal Reserve's meeting last week that signaled a rate hike could be coming to control inflation. That usually raises mortgage rates. As for homebuyers right now, Nashville broker Steve Jolly says they're getting hit with a double whammy, both high interest rates and high home prices, especially compared to 6 years ago.
23: So for the average home in Nashville, that might mean $1,000 more a month on a payment than they would have. That's a tough pill to swallow right there.
0: Jolly says he's seeing a few more buyers shopping. They're tired of waiting for rates to come down. But for now, the housing market is still haunted by that old phrase, should have bought in 2020. Stephen Bisaha, NPR News.
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0: Tens of millions of Americans have some kind of criminal record. That can scare employers.
1: How do you help someone with a criminal record get a job? It's really hard.
0: We bring you the story of how one legal startup is using AI to help people overcome barriers to meaningful employment. 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
2: Stay with us. All Things Considered begins at 4, wraps up at 6. At 6, it's The Daily. 6:30, it's Marketplace. Yes, they do the numbers during that half-hour program. And speaking of numbers, well, oil prices are easing today and helping calm Wall Street's worries that inflation could get even worse. But as U.S. stock index is rallying, though sharp swings are continuing to roil underneath the surface. The S&P rose 1.5% following its wild July, where it swung up and down as oil prices shot higher because of the war with Iran and other worries. The Dow up 591 points, the NASDAQ composite 2.2% up. Stocks did get a lift as the price of a barrel of Brent crude sank 5%. It dropped after President Trump said over the weekend that he decided to hold off on new strikes against Iran at the urging of allies in the region. 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Lots of sunshine today. Right now in Knoxville, mostly sunny, 81 degrees. It's 120.
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4: It's Here and Now. You've probably seen the devastating pictures of the ferocious fires in Spokane County, Washington. Fires that leapt wide rivers, raged through grasslands, forced the evacuation of more than 60,000 people, destroyed more than 600 structures across more than 8,000 acres, and they are not contained. Officials are calling it the largest natural disaster in Spokane's history. Washington's Governor Bob Ferguson is on the line with us. Governor, I'm sure no one there is sleeping much. Where are you?
5: I'm in Spokane, of course. We arrived early yesterday, and we're here at the Emergency Operations Center for all the first responders who are quite heroically dealing with the challenging
4: right.
5: situation.
4: What are you seeing?
5: Well, it's devastating. I mean, I think the images that you refer to and the reports we're seeing and the videos that have been seen are, I think, accurately described as really a war zone. And just so your listeners have an understanding, we're talking about within the city limits of Spokane. These are just neighborhoods in the city that have just been wiped out.
4: Just unbelievable. What are you doing for people?
5: Yeah, so multiple things. So obviously we have first responders dealing with the crisis at hand of these fires that are, as you said, not contained. These just swept through neighborhoods overnight last night, so truly devastating. Number two, obviously we're working closely with all of our partners at the local, state, and federal level. I had a conversation with President Trump yesterday, multiple conversations with Secretary Mullen. We put in our request immediately to the federal government for an emergency declaration to get immediate relief. So we're just really moving on all fronts, as you might imagine, to get all the assistance we can for individuals when it comes to housing, who are now literally out of their homes, food, search and rescue, you name it. We're just doing everything we can to address the situation on multiple fronts.
4: Well, we just spoke a few minutes ago with Kathy Pagimola. She's in Spokane. Four of her adult kids and their families had to evacuate from their homes in the North Spokane neighborhood of Indian Trail. You're familiar with it. Some of these kids are with her. Some are in hotels. Let's listen to a little.
6: I had grandkids with me, and they're asking, are we going to die? Are we going to die? I mean, it was just traumatizing. So now I think it's the PTSD and, you know, dealing with the aftermath. We're actually heading out here in a minute to bring tables and set up for to give away clothes and helping, you know, folks have lost everything. And I'm talking burned down to the ground, only the chimneys left.
4: And that just broke my heart, you know.
5: Yes. And that's, she accurately describes as people literally losing everything. And, you know, I think the number that we've heard for number of individuals evacuated from Spokane is 60,000. Just put a context on that, Robin. The city's population is about 230,000. So that gives a sense of scale. When I stay in Spokane, I don't stay in a hotel and I'm visiting the city. I stay with a longtime friend their house had to be evacuated, and we don't know what the status of their home is at this time. And that's just typical for now, many, many individuals here in this area.
4: Well, we're going to stay in touch with Kathy. We promised we would. But what we're hearing there is you have to deal with the physical threat. You know, where do people go, how to save lives, get people out. But we're hearing about the mental health impact.
5: Yes. I mean, I can't really quite imagine going through an experience. And this moved very, very quickly, by the way. This happened in a matter of hours. Things went from a relatively normal situation, high threat of fire, to literally that fire sweeping through neighborhoods and wiping them out. And so I can only imagine for what that's like for individuals and families to have that experience, to have to evacuate, to try and save their loved ones, their pets, their property. It would be truly traumatizing.
4: Yeah. Look, we've seen this, you know, in Southern California, in Hawaii. It's just astonishing. We know what's happening in your state is being driven by climate change, which is supercharging it. You mentioned speaking with President Trump and the federal government. We know that President Trump rejected disaster aid funding for your state last year following a devastating storm. He approved the funding this year following historic flooding. You know, do you worry that, you know, you might not get it?
5: Well, of course, I worry as governor of my state. I worry about everything when it comes to helping take care of the people of our state. That said, you know, that historical flooding we had, which was another very devastating natural disaster, we appreciate the federal government granting that FEMA request that has helped many people in our state. So far, the response from the federal government has been very, very positive. And like I said, multiple conversations with Secretary Mullen. We're hearing from others in the federal administration. FEMA has been nothing but cooperative so far. So, you know, my job is to communicate very clearly to everybody from the president on down just how dire and devastating the situation is here. And so far, I believe they have heard that.
4: Governor, we're up against a hard time. You've got 30 seconds. Talk to your people.
5: What I want our people to know is we are here for the long haul, that we understand how devastating this is. We're here for the long haul, and you have all the resources of local, state, and federal government coming together to help you in a really, really challenging time. And we're going to stay here until we get all the help that you need.
4: Washington Governor Bob Ferguson, thank you so much, Governor, and please, best to you.
5: I really appreciate it. Thank you so much.

0: Now to a story on BTS, the global K-pop sensation. You're listening to Swim from the recent album Are We Wrong? And here's the thing. You will not hear the song at the Grammys next year because BTS said last week they would not be submitting an entry. It's a boycott. Coming after the Grammys created a new Asian pop category. Let's discuss now with Jae-ha Kim. She's a journalist and syndicated columnist at the Chicago Tribune. She also wrote about this for Rolling Stone. Jae-ha, welcome back to the program.
1: Thank you so much for having me, Scott.
0: So BTS, years ago, the members openly talked about winning Grammys as a goal. What are they saying now?
1: At this stage in their career where they're about as large as they can get, probably much bigger than just about any other pop group in the world, they said that we've decided not to submit an entry for Grammy consideration this year. And their statement came after the Recording Academy in June said that they're creating a Best New Asian Pop Music Performance category.
0: Mm-hmm.
1: And I think BTS could sort of envision that that's where the Grammys wanted them to be rather than in the more prestigious categories, the more general categories like Record of the Year or Song of the Year. And they're having the most success of their entire career with this album, Arirang, where it was pretty much universally lauded by critics.
0: Wow.
1: And we were all predicting that this would be the album that would get them a remarkable Grammy Award.
0: Right.
1: And they're saying that, yeah, this award that we really, really wanted like 3, 4, 5, 6 years ago. No, not if it's going to be niche, not if it's going to be funneling them into kind of an
0: other. Right? We want to you're creating this kids' table, whatever, for
1: That's
0: us
1: exactly
0: here. We don't want to be there. What is the response from the Grammys been?
1: Well, you know, they've kind of been backpedaling. Grammy CEO Harvey Mason Jr., he said he was saddened by their decision and that the Asian pop category was created to create depth, diversity, and extraordinary growth of pop artistry out of Asia. And it's kind of like the artistry's always been there. It's just that it's now coming to the forefront in Western countries. They kind of have Asian artists compartmentalized as, you know, oh, it's going to be like Yo-Yo Ma. It's going to be, you know, the classics, the things that Asians are good at. When Asians are good at so many other types of music. And also, let's not forget that Asia is not a genre. It's an actual continent with like almost like, what, 50 countries in there.
0: Right.
1: So
0: it's a more geographical term than a musical descriptor. And yet this is still a new category. So how, Jae-ha, do you imagine this Asian pop category actually working at the Grammys?
1: I think that they created this not necessarily for classical music, classical artists, because there are those other categories. I think they created it as a way to compartmentalize idol music, which is the type of music that a lot of K-pop, J-pop, C-pop artists make. And that way they can honor them without being considered, I guess, ethnocentric or racist. And they could still say, here, see, we gave them an award while keeping them out of the main categories.
0: Yeah. Are we seeing other artists, other big K-pop groups following suit here?
1: No. Right now, BTS is the only one. And as a lot of the experts that I spoke to about this and, you know, as I think also, there are very few bands in general that are as big as BTS. So BTS can do this and they won't lose any fans. They won't lose any people coming to the concerts. I mean, their sold out stadium tour worldwide sold out in minutes. So they aren't going to suffer at all for this. All this is doing is making the Grammys look like they don't know what they're doing. How can you marginalize the most popular pop band in the world?
0: Right. And these other groups, as you're saying, they may be able to leverage this if they're not as big. Right. They may be want to participate, perhaps, in this category.
1: Right. It is prestigious for a Korean group to say, oh, yeah, we're a Grammy Award winner. So for a smaller band, maybe this could be a coup, a feather in their cap. But for BTS, they don't need it. As they say, the Grammy needs them more than them.
0: Jae-ha Kim is journalist and syndicated columnist at the Chicago Tribune. She writes about K-pop and culture. Jae-ha, thank you again for joining us today.
1: Thank you so much for having me, Scott.
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0: Live from NPR News in Boston, I'm Steve Brown. President Trump has announced new talks to wind down the war in Iran starting today. He says he is holding off on massive strikes at the urging of Gulf allies. But in a contradiction to Trump's statement, Iranian state media says Tehran is not currently negotiating with the U.S. Elsewhere, Israel struck Gaza over the weekend, days after the U.S. and Hamas said a deal was reached for the militant group to disarm, a potential step toward ending the war in Gaza. Local hospitals say the strikes killed 17 people. Light winds and lower temperatures are in the forecast to help firefighters with wildfires in eastern Washington state that have forced the evacuation of 60,000 people in the Spokane area. The fires have destroyed at least 600 homes, businesses, and other structures. The fires have burned more than 12.5 square miles around Spokane, the second largest city in Washington. Governments in Central and Eastern Europe are working to conserve electricity as low water levels on the Danube River threaten power plants. Persistent drought and heat waves have reduced the river's levels, impacting a nuclear plant in Hungary, which is on the brink of shutdown. The plant uses Danube water to cool its reactors and is now producing far less power. 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
9: It's Here and Now with a story on trade. President Trump says he wants to renegotiate the U.S.-Mexico-Canada Agreement, or USMCA for short. Texas has a lot at stake here because Mexico and Canada are its two largest trading partners. Houston Public Media's Andrew Schneider reports.
10: Air Tractor Incorporated, based in the small North Texas city of Olney, makes aircraft for farming and aerial firefighting. Jim Hirsch is the company's president and CEO.
11: Our engines that come from Pratt & Whitney in Canada potentially could be subject to a 25% tariff.
10: USMCA means Air Tractor can import engines from Canada without paying that tariff. The engines in the company's aircraft account for approximately half their plane's value. So when President Trump publicly said the U.S. would be better off without USMCA, Hirsch was understandably concerned. Since July 1st, when the Trump administration announced it would not renew the USMCA, the U.S. has held three rounds of trade talks with Mexico, but none with Canada.
12: The problem is not for Washington or Mexico City or Ottawa.
10: Tony Payan studies U.S.-Mexico relations at Rice University's Baker Institute.
12: The problem is for businesses, because a lot of these companies, they have to plan ahead 5-10 years, and now they have to learn to live with the uncertainty of investments that may not be covered by the agreement whenever that is ratified, if at all.
10: Texas' main exports to Mexico and Canada are oil and natural gas products, but its manufacturing, particularly of vehicles, depends heavily on parts imported from both countries. Collectively, Texas' trade with these partners amounts to more than 12% of the state's economy. Payan says Trump is likely pushing for maximum leverage rather than aiming to kill the USMCA. Among other goals, he wants to bring more manufacturing back to the U.S. That's had some success. Toyota recently announced it was shifting 2,000 jobs from Tijuana to San Antonio. But that's the exception, not the rule. Jerry Pacheco, president of the Border Industrial Association, has been trying to lure manufacturing to the Borderplex, a triangle linking South New Mexico, West Texas, and the Mexican state of Chihuahua.
13: We recruited an auto manufacturer, a component manufacturer from Taiwan, bought 30 acres to do a campus to supply Tesla with some components, and they have not pulled the trigger.
10: Investment in new manufacturing and warehousing space is at a standstill on both sides of the border, according to El Paso commercial real estate firm Cushman & Wakefield, Pyrus. Texas and Mexico's economies have been historically integrated, but that doesn't mean they wouldn't suffer if the USMCA dies. That's even more the case with Texas' ties with Canada. Jim Hirsch of Air Tractor says that if the 25% tariff on aircraft engines from Canada returns, he'll have to raise the price of his aircraft by 12%.
11: We know the order book would just decline sharply. We don't know how sharply, but we know it would be significant. Whether we could survive it or not, not quite sure.
10: The company employs more than 400 people across North Texas. Those jobs and many more hang in the balance. For NPR News, I'm Andrew Schneider in Houston.
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0: Democrats see holding an open seat in Michigan as essential to reclaiming the Senate. But first, Michigan voters must choose between two millennial Democrats vying to take on Republican former Congressman Mike Rogers this fall.
1: Who has the best chance of beating the Republican? That's going to be my biggest priority.
0: That story from Primary Day in Michigan on the next Morning Edition from NPR News.
2: Morning Edition, 5 a.m. until 9. Your Morning Edition host here in Des Moines, Megan McKinney. At 9, it's On Point with Meghna Chakrabarty. And then at 10, Charity Nebbe checks in with Talk of Iowa. Hi, I'm Tony Sarabia. Still to come on this program, the story of Flacco, the owl who got free. It was an owl who captivated people around the world when it got free from the Central Park Zoo and made life in the wild in the city. Flacco was a Eurasian eagle owl, the only one living outside of captivity in the North America area. And there's a documentary called Wild Inside that tells the story of Flacco, Skinny. And we'll hear more about that on this program here and now. Weather for tonight, it'll become partly cloudy. It'll be a little humid with temperatures in the upper 60s. Mix of sun and clouds tomorrow with a high of 85. A lot cooler on Wednesday with a chance of rain. The expected high temperature for Wednesday, 70 degrees. Right now, 82 in Perry. It's IPR.
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5: I'm Robin Young. It's Here and Now. Carol Gilligan was the Harvard psychology professor who in 1982 changed everything about the way women were viewed, challenging her famous male colleagues and icons like Freud, who saw men as authoritative, women as deficient. No, she said, the male moral voice put emphasis on justice and law and order, the feminine voice on protecting relationships, taking care of people. It was just different. Her book was called In a Different Voice. It was a blockbuster and blasphemy. Decades later, and now at NYU Law School, Carol Gilligan's written a new novel. In it, a couple faces a crisis. There are affairs. She begins to wonder, maybe those painful things had to happen. Again, blasphemy. But she goes a step further. Her name is Eve, foreshadowing, and she reexamines through a dance piece the original partnership, Adam and Eve. Maybe, just maybe, Eve wasn't less than Adam's downfall, but his salvation. Blasphemy again. Carol Gilligan's new novel is Solstice. She joins us now. Welcome.
6: Thank you, Robin. I love that.
5: Oh, did you? Oh, good.
6: I love that because, you know, characters come, when I write fiction, characters come with their names. And this character, I knew she was a dancer because I was really interested in a woman who felt her experience in her body. And she came with her name, Eve. And after a while, I thought, Eve, you know, and she does a forbidden thing.
5: Yeah, she questions the story of Adam and Eve, as you first did starting this novel.
6: I had started by writing a short story about a couple dealing with a crisis in a marriage, and I was interested in how they worked through this crisis with each other. And I went back and I reread the story of Adam and Eve. And then it comes into the novel and leads her to go back and reread the story and to see things that she had not seen before.
5: Well, that is exactly how Carol Gilligan works. You know, wait a second. I think we're telling the story of a woman's voice the wrong way. And here you have someone quizzical about the story of Adam and Eve. Can you just remind us? I mean, obviously, God puts Adam in the Garden of Eden, creates Eve out of his rib. She, through the serpent, tempts Adam to eat the fruit of the tree of knowledge, which was forbidden. Your character and you, Carol Gilligan, question what?
6: The daughter of Eve says to her at a certain point in the novel, why are you retelling that story? And she says, I'm not retelling it, I'm telling it. Mm. This was a real discovery. As with my work that led to In a Different Voice, I was teaching at Harvard. I was teaching the work of Freud and Erickson, Lawrence Kohlberg, and so forth. I didn't realize that they based their whole theories by listening to men, that they hadn't listened to women. So I did have a similar experience of why even I'll go back and read that story. First of all, there's not one, there are two creation stories.
7: Right.
6: And secondly, I thought, too, that Eve listened to the wrong person. She should have listened to God. She listened to the serpent, and therefore she disobeyed God. Actually, God says, if you eat the fruit of the tree, you will die. The serpent says, you won't die. Your eyes will be opened. She looks at the tree. She looks for herself. The line in the Bible is, and she saw that the tree was good for food and something that would make you wise. And she takes some and eats it and gives it to her husband who was with her. It's what any person would do. She's following her own perceptions. The other thing that floored me, she eats the fruit and then she gives it to Adam. Nobody dies. It's after he eats, the shaming and the blaming and the hiding begin. The other part of the Adam and Eve story, which is the discovery, is that in the second creation story, the whole question is what Adam needs, and he needs someone to help him by opposing him, so God creates woman. I mean, did that blow your mind?
7: Yes. Through the fictional couple, Eve and Gabe, that is what relationship is, you know?
6: Yes. At the end, they say they both did that for each other.
7: For each other.
6: And then that wonderful quote from James Baldwin, that if you love someone, you have to tell them what they don't see.
7: There's much more as it unspools. But how much of this is maybe autobiographical? Because Eve is a dancer. You left the psychology profession, academia, at one point to do modern dance.

0: apart. It's also, we just have to mention, he, the husband, was a child of the Kindertransport. This was the move to get Jewish children out of Berlin. This couple, even decades after they've been together, learning things.
1: Well, and then how they come to break that silence.
0: Yeah. There's also an examination of the painful, tortured relationship between the Jewish people and Palestinians, and one conflict in particular that Gabe, who is a reporter, is covering. How does that fit into this re-examination of relationships?
1: In the three strands of the novel, the marriage story and the Adam and Eve story, the Israeli-Palestinian story, in some sense, the same question is asked, which is the most interesting question to ask, who's to blame? I mean, isn't there a more interesting question that one can ask about where is this conflict coming from? Is there another way? That's the issue.
0: Yeah. The last time we spoke was in 2023. You had a new nonfiction book, a follow to your In a Different Voice. It was called In a Human Voice. You look back and you said, you know what? I wish I hadn't gendered it as much. I'm kind of paraphrasing what you said. It shouldn't have been the women's voice, care ethics, as you said. You realized, wait a minute, it's a human voice. A male can have it as well.
1: Yeah, it's like a paradigm shift in the human sciences now. The realization that as human beings, we all start off as relational, responsive beings. Mm. So to gender that feminine is to take that huge aspect of human experience and assign it to one half of the population, as if men didn't care, yeah, and as if women weren't concerned about justice and rights.
0: Well, but we were happy to have it at the time, just to have something
1: what it did,
0: recognized.
1: This is exactly where you started, because at the time, women were considered deficient because we were said to be too emotional. We didn't separate the mind from the body. We were seen as irrational.
0: Right. When you say women were seen as irrational or hysterical, what do you think about the big comeback of Freud?
1: You know, I want to quote you a sentence from Judith Herman's remarkable book, Trauma and Recovery, where she says, for a brief decade, this is in the 1890s, men of science listened to women with a devotion and respect unequaled before or since. And Freud, in studies on hysteria, listened to women. He says, the women, the hysterics, they know what is causing their illness, but they may not know that they know it. So his job initially was to connect women with our own knowledge.
0: Hmm. So he was on the right track?
1: Initially. And then, instead of listening to women, he started to say that he knew more than his patients knew. I mean, the big move I made with In a Different Voice is I listened to women, and rather than asking how women fit into these theories that had been developed by listening to men, I listened to women, and that changed the voice. But the In a Human Voice book says, no, actually, it's a human voice. And it's not that it differs from a man's voice. It differs from a patriarchal voice that splits human capacities into either male or female.
0: Carol Gilligan, who changed the conventional thinking about women and ethics and morals and psychology almost 45 years later. Her new novel is Solstice. Carol, I want to go back to your novel. Eve, your choreographer, re-examining the story of Adam and Eve. Eve is accused of being immoral. It's said that she has rewritten the familiar narrative. Huh. Because that was said of you as well.
1: Oh, that's interesting. I hadn't...
0: You hadn't thought of that?
1: No, I honestly hadn't thought of that. The critic who reviews her dance performance in the Times accuses her of rewriting the familiar narrative. And what is her response? She says, no, I actually read it.
0: And you, Carol Gilligan, actually listened.
1: That's true. You know, it's very humbling because it's a sense of, just listen, you can hear this.
0: Yeah. Carol Gilligan, again, the author of the book that launched a revolution, as was said at the time, In a Different Voice. That was in the early 1980s, but she's out with her second fiction novel, Solstice. Carol Gilligan, thank you so much. Can't wait to see what you do next.
1: Robin, just delightful to talk to you. I mean, what a pleasure.
0: It's Here and Now.
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6: It's Here and Now. The future of artificial intelligence. Is it in Silicon Valley? Is it in China? Well, that question became very timely last month when a new AI model from a Chinese startup showed top-level performance on par with ChatGPT and Claude from Anthropic at far less cost. Now, the White House considers certain Chinese AI products to be a national security threat. So much to discuss now with Ina Fried, who regularly comes on to talk all things AI. Ina, as you may know, is chief technology correspondent at Axios. Hey, Ina.
7: Hi, Scott.
6: Okay, we have news today to talk to you about. The Trump administration has been planning what it calls a framework for AI companies to share their products with the government before they go on the shelf. What's the thinking here? What's the latest?
7: So as you kind of gather from your intro, there's two kind of competing priorities here. One is to take on China, and the other is, you know, to kind of figure out how do you regulate these very, very powerful models that are coming out of the U.S. labs. And so the government had said a while back that it was going to have these guidelines by August 1st or 2nd, and now it says it has them, although it's not publicly saying, here are the guidelines, here's who needs to come to us. It's saying, we have the guidelines, and we're going to talk to the AI companies. So we don't exactly know what's in those guidelines, which further adds to the lack of clarity here in terms of how you meet these goals. Both goals sound laudable. You know, make sure the U.S. remains competitive. I think most Americans want the U.S. to be competitive. Make sure AI models are safe. I think most people would like safe AI models. But the devil's in the details, as they always say.
6: Yeah. I mean, do we have any general idea, you know, what these companies might share with Washington, you know, before these products go public?
7: Well, I think we've seen a preview in the last month and a half as these guidelines weren't set yet, but we knew that there would be guidelines. We've had both OpenAI and Anthropic go to the government. In Anthropic's case, because it had to, the Commerce Department halted shipments of Mythos. And then OpenAI, with its last model, went through the government and made sure the government was comfortable with it releasing especially 5.6 Sol. And actually, the government was meeting last week in D.C. The OpenAI was meeting with the government last week in D.C. on another new model. So I think the idea here is that the companies will go a little bit of time, a couple weeks, a month, that amount of time early to the government, say, here's what we're planning to do. Here's the safety testing we've done. Here's the results. And presumably the government would say, yeah, we're okay with that. It's still super unclear. Again, the government hasn't helped here by not releasing the guidelines.
6: Yeah.
7: And supposedly these are supposed to be voluntary, and it seems a lot like mandatory to me.
6: Yeah. Well, and I remember with Mythos, the concern was, you know, is this now this latest super-duper hacker, right, that's going to put at risk American companies or American infrastructure, and that was the reason for the pause at the time. Now, what is the connection here to competition from Chinese AI products?
7: Well, as I said, you've got these two competing goals that are both understandable, but there is some impact of one on the other. If you slow down the U.S. companies too much, there is this risk that China gets further close to the U.S. or even ahead. And then similarly, if you ban Chinese open source, a lot of U.S. companies are using these Chinese models because they are the best open source models. There are some U.S. alternatives, but they aren't state of the art like the Chinese models.
6: Yeah.
7: So each of these regulations actually impinges on the other goal.
6: Yeah. And now, you know, I'm going to have to ask you to talk a little bit about what open source, I've also read this term open weight, means with regard to these Chinese startups and their AI products.
7: Yep. So real quick, the old theory of open source or the understanding was something like Linux, where you could download all the code, you could see everything.
6: Everybody could see
7: everything. Everything was there. Mm-hmm. Everyone who wanted to. And open source models, when we say that, we usually don't mean fully open source, that you can see everything. What we mean is open weights, which lets you download it, run it on your own server, see what's sort of being valued. The big advantage is that you can use it in the ways that you want, not that you can see every bit of the code. You don't know what it's trained on. You don't know exactly how it's deciding what it's deciding, which is another piece of the concern around China, that not only is it giving China an advantage, but potentially at some point there could be something hidden in this code. There could be things that hurt the U.S., that push Chinese approaches, whether that's on a particular topic. You already sometimes see that with sensitive political issues. But, you know, obviously the bigger concern would be, are they using that to hamper U.S. infrastructure or U.S. interests in any way?
6: And Ina, real quick, can you talk briefly about this latest Chinese AI product, Kimi K3? Is that what it is?
7: Yeah, this is the latest in a string of models that are very good, that are nearly as good as some of the top U.S. models from Anthropic and OpenAI. So far, they're not quite the same, but they score very well on benchmarks, and they are more flexible because you can download them and run them on your own equipment, and you can tweak them.
6: Yeah. Ina Fried, Chief Technology Correspondent for Axios. Ina, thanks as always.
7: Thanks, Scott.
6: Here and Now is a production of NPR and WBUR. I'm Scott Tong.
8: I'm Robin Young. 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
6: From NPR and WBUR Boston, I'm Scott Tong.
8: I'm Robin Young. It's Here and Now.
10: Coming up, wildfires in Washington state have forced 60,000 people to evacuate. Spokane's Mayor Lisa Brown has a message for them.
14: Our pets are really important to us, so they're welcome at the shelter. It's really devastating that so many people are living with uncertainty now. Others have seen footage and know that everything is lost.
6: Also, changing American attitudes on Israel and the response from people in Tel Aviv. And when a Eurasian eagle owl named Flacco escaped the Central Park Zoo 3 years ago, New Yorkers were captivated.
15: It was a real underdog story, and I think people just really were amazed that he taught himself how to fly and how to hunt so quickly.
6: A new film on Flacco's adventure coming up here and now.
10: The news is first.
16: Live from NPR News in Washington, I'm Nora Rahm. President Trump said again today that the U.S. is in negotiations to end the war in Iran. The Iranian Foreign Ministry denies this. President Trump told reporters at the White House talks are underway at the request of Iran.
17: When they're talking, they don't like saying that they're talking. So I say, we're in talks. Big deal. We're in talks. And they'll sometimes deny it, even though they spend hours and hours together talking. No, the talks are going along. We're going to hit them very hard yesterday, very, very hard, harder than any attack, I think I can say, General, from a point of knowledge, any attack since World War II. That's pretty big.
16: Trump said this is the last chance for Iran to sign what he called a good document and avoid an escalation of U.S. strikes on the country. An Israeli official rejected criticism from President Trump's Board of Peace envoy today, saying that Israel must continue to attack Hamas during what was supposed to have been a 10-month ceasefire. NPR's Frank Langford reports from Tel Aviv.
18: Board of Peace envoy Nikolai Mladenov wrote the following on X on Sunday. Quote, 2 days of strikes across Gaza have killed civilians and destroyed medical supplies that people depend on, end quote. But speaking with NPR today, Doron Spielman, the Israeli Prime Minister's office spokesman, said Israel must keep attacking Hamas to weaken it further.
19: Just like in any country when they're facing an enemy who wants to kill them, the very first step is removing the ability of that enemy to harm you.
18: The disagreement highlights the different goals of Israeli Prime Minister Benjamin Netanyahu and President Trump, who's seeking a rapid end to the war. More than 73,000 people have been killed in Gaza during the fighting, according to the Gaza Health Ministry. Frank Langford, NPR News, Tel Aviv.
16: Two people in Michigan have died after becoming ill with cyclosporiasis, state health officials announced today. They are the first reported deaths in the U.S. linked to a widespread outbreak of the intestinal illness that began in May. NPR's Maria Cadoy has more on the story.
20: In a statement, Michigan's Department of Health and Human Services said both people who died had, quote, significant underlying health conditions that may have been impacted by cyclosporiasis and dehydration. Cyclosporiasis is not usually fatal. The illness is caused by the parasite Cyclospora. Symptoms include severe diarrhea that can last several days to weeks. People with healthy immune systems can often recover on their own, but treatment with antibiotics will speed recovery. Michigan has recorded more than 11,000 cases of cyclosporiasis this year in an outbreak linked to contaminated iceberg lettuce. Nationwide, the Centers for Disease Control and Prevention is investigating cases in 45 states. Maria Godoy, NPR News.
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9: It's 2:04. I'm Tony Sarabia with IPR News. Republican Zach Lane says if he's elected governor, he'll push to offer public schools what he calls innovation waivers from things like mandatory testing or some high school graduation requirements so schools create a portfolio of experiences that fit each student. Lane made his comments during a weekend campaign appearance in Osage after someone in the crowd asked him about using public money for private schools.
22: The answer to a declining public school system that's been declining for decades, it has, is not to eliminate the competition. On the other part of the equation is that what's the role of the governor in this? My role is to be the number one advocate for public school kids in the state, to use the experience that I've had in education and experience out there to unburden superintendents and teachers to create more innovative models that'll better meet the needs of students.
9: Lane says there's value in moving toward a mastery-based approach rather than using multiple-choice tests to measure a student's progress. Democratic candidate for Governor Rob Sands' campaign website says he wants to bring more oversight to Iowa's school voucher program. The sports betting company FanDuel has been fined $95,000 on two violations involving wagers not allowed in Iowa. Racing and Gaming Administrator Tina Ike says one of the violations came from bets on soccer games.
0: You can't wager on decisions made by an umpire or a referee in the state. And so one of their counts involved a case where they offered wagers on yellow and red cards in soccer. And then another count involved offering a league that was not authorized. In this particular case, it happened to be Filipino basketball.
9: Ike says this was not the company's first violation in the last year. The Iowa DNR is investigating a deadly boating crash that happened over the weekend in the Iowa Great Lakes. Two boats collided yesterday afternoon on Westlake Okoboji near Pillsbury Point. One person was killed. Five passengers on the same boat were injured, three of them seriously. Investigators say everyone involved was wearing seatbelts, and authorities say alcohol was not a contributing factor in the crash. 80 degrees in Cedar Rapids. It's IPR.
6: From NPR and WBUR, I'm Scott Tong.
10: I'm Robin Young. It's Here and Now. Wildfires are tearing through Washington State, burning hundreds of structures, forcing tens of thousands of people out of their homes across eastern Washington. Climate change is supercharging the fires, high winds, hot, dry weather. But so far, there's been no sense of how it started. All of Washington is under a state of emergency and a bit of shock in Spokane. We heard from a resident earlier. We also spoke with Washington's Governor Bob Ferguson. Here's some of what he told us.
2: The reports we're seeing and the videos that have been seen are, I think, accurately described as really a war zone. And just so your listeners have an understanding, we're talking about within the city limits of Spokane. These are just neighborhoods in the city that have just been wiped out.
10: Doug Nadvornik is on the line. He's news director at Spokane Public Radio. And Doug, you were telling me just a couple blocks you live from the evacuation area. What are you seeing?
3: So it's it's an area that what we're seeing today is smoke. I mean, is one thing. My house is a few miles away from all of this, so I'm sort of removed from it. But this fire started on a hillside in a state park, and it kind of jumped the Spokane River, and then on the other side is where a lot of houses were. And so we've found out more than 600 structures, not all houses maybe, but more than 600 structures have burned. The problem was that it was the high wind that was blowing it, and now it's blowing it up to the northeast, and they've got an evacuation area that's pretty close to a state highway there. So we'll see if that is able to hold over the next couple of days.
10: What are you hearing from people on the ground, you know, maybe evacuated, maybe burned out, you know, where are they going?
3: Well, kind of an individual thing. We have we initially at Spokane Falls Community College, they created a shelter and a gym and quickly realized that wasn't going to be enough. So they created a shelter at our convention center downtown. So some people are going there. My daughter went to stay with a friend in another part of the town. My wife and I stayed at the radio station Saturday night. So people are, and I'm sure hotel rooms are not exactly easy to get right now.
10: Right. Well, you also heard some talk from energy officials about the fire. What'd you hear?
3: So this is our local utility over the last couple of years has been pretty aggressive in saying we don't want our transmission equipment to help spread wildfires. So they've told people, you know, if you're in an area where there may be a wildfire, we're going to cut your power for a little while until we know that the danger is not there. And then we're going to go check it out and see if there are trees on transmission lines and that sort of thing. In that case, they knocked out power to 60,000 people on Saturday afternoon within just a few hours of the fire. And so we were going to hear Heather Rosentrater, who's the CEO of Avista. She was at a press conference last night talking about, did this really work or not?
23: We did find some issues on some of those. And so we feel that it reinforced the value of some of those proactive de-energizations because we did find some trees in those lines that could have made an already really tragic situation even worse.
3: And I think we're finding that more and more utilities in the West, and I'm sure now around the country with wildfires becoming more prevalent, are going to do that as a way, one, to inoculate themselves from lawsuits, but also to make sure that their stuff is not making wildfires worse.
1: Right. Well, this one's pretty darn bad, you know, from what we're seeing. And Doug, you know, I heard you say, you know, a few block, couple miles from, you know, the worst part. But you also said it jumped a river. We saw that river. That it was a wide river.
3: Yes.
1: I mean, is there a chance? Something like a quarter of the city, your city, is already evacuated. How worried are you? It's 0% contained right now.
3: Well, I take the containment with a grain of salt because they have their own definitions for that. This fire is blowing toward away from the city of Spokane, toward more suburban areas. So, yes, there are houses in the way, but it's blowing away from the main part of the city. So I think the worst is behind us.
1: Well, I got to hope so. Meanwhile, as we mentioned, we spoke with the governor, and he has been asking the federal government, the Trump administration, for emergency relief funds. There was a sense during other crises that maybe there was some politicization of emergency funds. What's the sense that you'll be getting federal aid in the few seconds we have?
3: Well, so Bob Ferguson has said, you know, we've got a good relationship with FEMA. And so he talked with President Trump. They've not been on the best terms, but I think it's going to work out. And I think money will be headed our way soon.
1: Well, I hope so. Doug Nedvornik, news director, reporter at Spokane Public Radio. I think you also hosted Morning Edition there today. You're working around the clock.
3: Yes.
1: Doug, thank you so much. And please stay safe.
3: Thank you, Robin.
6: Most Americans have reliably supported Israel for decades. That may be changing. A Gallup poll earlier this year found more Americans sympathized with Palestinians than Israelis. NPR's Frank Langford has been speaking to Americans and Israelis about all this. He's on the line from Tel Aviv. And Frank, what is driving the change in U.S. public opinion?
4: Well, I mean, in a word, Scott, I would say it's Gaza.
6: Yeah.
4: The huge death toll, the destruction we've seen since the war began in 2023. It's disillusioned a lot of people who previously had, I think, you know, really warm feelings towards Israel. And we see this in polls across the board in the United States. For instance, the Pew Research Center, they found that the percentage of Americans who view Israel favorably plunged from 67% in 2022 to 52% this year. So I was in Adams Morgan last week.
6: Oh,
4: you know,
6: yes.
4: This is a you live in D.C. I mean, this is a liberal, multicultural neighborhood.
6: Sure.
4: And I met a woman named Rachel Lindenfeld. She's Jewish. She's 40 years old, works as a school psychologist. And when Rachel visited Israel after college, she just loved it.
7: It was bustling. Like, I'd never been to a city like Tel Aviv before. But then also to go to Jerusalem, just like an hour or two away, was phenomenal. I had studied Hebrew in college, and I actually got to put it in action and read everything around me.
4: But Scott, you know, after October 7th, things really changed for her. Hamas and other Palestinian armed groups, as we remember, of course, attacked Israel, killing 1,200 people. Mm-hmm. Israel invaded and really destroyed most of Gaza, killing 73,000 people. That's according to the Gaza Health Ministry. Now, Lindenfeld, she feels more sympathy for Palestinians.
7: I don't think most of them have a home anymore. And I don't know how they're going to rebuild. I feel like Israel can rebuild, despite the horrible things and the losses that they've also gone through.
6: So, Frank, that's right. One voice from one neighborhood in the District of
4: exactly.
6: Columbia. You're in Israel. You were in Jerusalem last week. Who did you get to talk to there?
4: Well, I talked to a bunch of people there, and many of them are aware of the opinion of some Americans these days. Mm. They don't like it at all. I met this woman. Her name is Yael Bronstein. She's a singer. Like most young people, she served in the military. In this case, she was a spokeswoman. And recently, she posted, you know, kind of an innocuous comment on social media about Britney Spears' voice. And Bronstein says an American quickly attacked her.
11: And people just found out that I am Israeli and started replying back, how's it going with murdering babies in Gaza? So I think that it's very emotional and it's very intense, the negativity towards Israel, especially with young people. And it's extremely worrying, of course.
4: I also met this photographer, Mayor Pavlovsky. He's 42, from Ukraine, a convert to Judaism. And I asked him, you know, what he thought of Americans' growing criticism after this huge death toll in Gaza. And he lifted up his shirt and he showed me these giant scars across his belly.
5: This is the stabbing attack. The terrorist came with knife and tried to kill me.
6: Wow, Frank, what happened to him?
4: Pavlovsky said he was visiting the West Bank city of Hebron. This is back in 2015, when he says a Palestinian randomly attacked him. This was in the news. I checked it out, you know, to see exactly what had happened.
6: Yeah.
4: Hebron is an especially volatile place. And like many Israelis, Pavlovsky defends the Israeli military, says it does all it can to avoid civilian deaths and in Gaza, and blames Hamas for using ordinary Gazans as human shields. But I should add, Scott, as of December 2025, the UN said 38,000 women and girls had been killed in Gaza. But Pavlovsky, he rejects the way many Americans frame what's happening here.
6: Frank, let me ask you about this rejection of the way many Americans feel and describe to pollsters. How is that explained there?
4: Well, I talked to this highly regarded sociologist here. Her name is Eva Luz, and she talked about the history and psychology of Israelis, stretching really from the Holocaust, the creation of Israel, the violence then, the conflict on and off. And, you know, she said, and I heard at the time when I was here in 2023, October 7th, really many people here, most people here saw that really as a threat to their existence. And from their perspective, they retaliate, they invade Gaza, and then they end up, again, from their perspective, getting criticized for the death count there. This is how Luz put it.
8: If this is the narrative you have, and you feel entirely demonized, when you feel entirely the victim, it's extremely difficult to develop not only altruistic feeling, but even a realistic feeling of the harm and the damage you are doing.
4: And I think what she means by this, Scott, is that when you have seen yourself historically as a victim with very, very good reason, it's hard to see yourself as necessarily the aggressor, which is the way many Americans see the Israeli army these days.
6: Yeah. But she's also very critical of Americans. Yeah,
4: she is. I mean, she has a lot of criticisms for America's view. She will say, you know, in terms of the tough views of, in the United States, that comes from everything from anti-Semitism to a belief that Israel is a colonial power to young people in the United States who don't know much about the Holocaust.
6: Yeah. So, Frank, stepping back, this change, quantifiable change in American opinion, does it suggest a long-term change in the relationship between the peoples of the two countries?
4: Not necessarily, because we have a lot of things going on. There's an election coming up here in October. I was talking to John Alterman. He's a longtime Middle East expert at the Center for Strategic and International Studies. And he points out cultural military ties, academic ties between Israel and the United States are very, very close. And a lot will depend, you know, to some degree on what happens in October. If a more pragmatic government comes in here, that could actually lower the temperature between the two countries.
6: And Frank, of course, here in the U.S., it is primary season, and U.S. support for Israel is on the ballot in many places, including a closely watched Senate primary in Michigan. NPR's Frank Langfitt is in Tel Aviv. Frank, thank you.
4: Happy to do it, Scott.
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2: 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And if you are in the Des Moines metro, do it the old-fashioned way. Tune in, 94.1 FM. Some great music and some wonderful hosts. Right now in Waterloo, mostly sunny, 80 degrees, 82 in Newton. Fairfield, partly sunny, 81 degrees. I'm Tony Sarabia. It's 220. It's IPR News.
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4: It's Here and Now. New York City is a place for interesting events. You may remember this from February 3 years ago, a quite unusual development.
5: I was sitting on the subway, it was late, I was scrolling through my phone when I saw a tweet that there was an owl in the middle of a sidewalk on Fifth Avenue, right across from the Bergdorf Goodman and the Plaza Hotel. The least owly place in Manhattan that I can think of.
4: And thus began the adventure of Flacco, a Eurasian eagle owl that escaped the Central Park Zoo. He had lived there for 13 years. The new documentary, Wild Inside, tells Flacco's story, how he captivated New Yorkers and people everywhere. Penny Lane directed the film and joins us now. Penny, welcome to the program.
6: Oh, thank you for having me.
7: There are so many beautiful images of Flacco, still and film, because photographers, as you show, followed him all across New York City. Talk about what Flacco looked like.
6: Oh my gosh. Well, for anyone who doesn't know what a Eurasian eagle owl looks like, it is the largest species of owl on the planet. He's got about a 6-foot wingspan and just magnificent orange eyes. He's just really beautiful.
7: Penetrating eyes, my goodness. Now, to kind of fill out some of the story here, at the zoo, Flacco's enclosure had a wire that was cut. So he escaped. Somebody wanted him to. What do we know about that detail in the story, how he got out?
6: We don't really know anything about how he got out. We know what you said, which is that someone broke in. We don't know who. No one's come forward to claim this. And certainly no one's been arrested or charged. Whoever it was definitely planned ahead, because they would have had to have brought, you know, a pretty heavy-duty tool. There was a mesh that was keeping him from getting out, and someone cut that mesh open. And so presumably their goal was to free him, although we don't know because no one has claimed it.
7: Yeah. So then we have Flacco out in the wild, and early on in your film, Flacco is so not used to this. Talk about the awkward first days in Manhattan for Flacco.
6: Yeah, it really was just like a real stranger in a strange land situation. You have this non-native owl species who's lived in captivity his whole life. He was 13 years old. He had never hunted. He had barely ever flown, as far as we know. He was a very poor flyer at
7: that time. Yeah, it looks so awkward in some of those images.
6: Yeah, he really seems like his wing muscles hadn't really even developed. He looks lost and scared. Everyone who was following the story at that time was so concerned, because we thought he would starve to death, or maybe he would, you know, get hit by a car or fly into a building or something. So the zoo was out trying to recapture him and bring him home.
7: Yeah, and some of those images are very funny, I guess, of law enforcement or people from the zoo putting like a dog carrier hoping, come on, owl,
6: like
7: just
6: sort of
7: go in.
6: It down next
7: just
6: to
7: go
6: him,
7: in.
6: Yeah.
7: Yeah, of course, it didn't happen. And then Flacco eventually gets the hang of being in the wild,
6: yes,
7: at least in Manhattan. And here's a scene of that in the film.
8: It's a huge accomplishment for a 13-year-old owl to learn how to fly and learn how to hunt in a week.
9: After he successfully hunted for the first time, that changed my opinion of what should happen to Flacco next. And over the next week, he got better and better.
7: Big moment in the story. Suddenly, a lot of voices in your film, and some of them are these photographers following Flacco. They want Flacco to be free. How did Flacco so captivate New Yorkers at this moment?
6: Well, there's something about a zoo escape that is really interesting to people, right? Because you've got this animal who, you know, you sort of understand can't make it on his own. I mean, that's sort of what we assume about a zoo animal, that they won't be able to do this on their own. And so when he started to fly so well, and then when he started catching rats and eating them, it was this victorious moment. It was such a victorious moment. And it was a real underdog story. And I think people just really were amazed. I mean, I know I was amazed. The experts were amazed. Everyone was amazed that he taught himself how to fly and how to hunt so quickly. So it really changed the story. You had Flacco out there in the world making his own decisions, using his own intelligence and his agency to make choices about what to do with his life. He didn't want to go back to the zoo. Mm-hmm. And so everything that happened from that point on was a result of his own choices.
7: Yeah. And there's a kind of complexity here of this captivity question. You know, what does it mean to be an animal in the zoo, to be in the wild? Here's one interesting voice, a man named Bruce, who you spoke to in the film. And he's been watching hawks and owls in Central Park for 20 years.
10: I think I came to this story with an understanding of really the dangers owls face being in Manhattan. They get rodenticide poisoning from the mice and rats they eat, and then get hit by cars. There were a lot of people there that night, the zoo almost got him, that were like excited that he got free. And I was just like, no, he's gonna die.
7: This is really interesting. Kind of this contrarian voice. Can you talk about this tension? This is kind of the captivity debate, yeah?
6: It really is, because, you know, Bruce's perspective is that this animal was brought to New York City by the zoo. The zoo was completely responsible for his well-being. And when the zoo decided to, in my opinion, kind of cave to public pressure and just sort of let him be free, because, you know, he'd become already kind of a cause celeb for so many people.
7: Yeah.
6: From Bruce's point of view, that was a horrible sin, that they were, you know, abdicating their responsibility. And I completely, totally understand that point of view. And a lot of the people who were excited to see Flacco fly free, you know, everyone was excited to see Flacco fly free. Even Bruce loved watching him. It was just that, you know, some of us knew enough to know that New York City is a very hard place for birds of prey to live, that this rat poison problem is just like such an issue. So it was hard to completely celebrate his freedom knowing how dangerous his surroundings were. And for me, it's important to say the surroundings were not dangerous because he was a zoo animal. They were dangerous, they are dangerous for every hawk and every owl that's ever moved through this city. And so he was now facing the same dangers and the same problems that every other wild bird faced.
7: Well, if you're okay to talk about it, what happens in the end with Flacco?
6: What happened was exactly what Bruce foretold. Flacco did, you know, get a really big buildup of rat poisons in his body. He was then hit with a herpes virus that he got from eating pigeons. And then the combination of those factors led him to die, essentially. I mean, he fell off a building and died. He hit the ground. It's horrible, horrible death.
7: And so much sadness among New Yorkers. Talk about the faces, the mourning, the sadness that the film captures.
6: Well, as soon as everyone heard the news, you know, people started to spontaneously gather under Flacco's favorite oak tree in Central Park. And, you know, that gathering turned into a multiple day long memorial service for him. You know, hundreds and hundreds of people came from all over and left cards and little stuffed animals and notes and just kind of gathered and mourned.
7: Yeah. So Penny Lane, as a filmmaker, I guess I was going to ask you what drew you to Flacco's story, or was it just so obvious once you started happening upon the story, like, this is such a life story, people will get it immediately?
6: Well, I'm a birder. I've been really interested in birds for at least 20 years. And I'd always sort of been like, maybe I should find a movie project about birds. And then this owl kind of just like flew into my life. The instant I saw him on that sidewalk that first night in the least owly place in Manhattan, you know, I was just hooked. I mean, who is this owl? Where did he come from? There's so much mystery and intrigue, but also compassion and empathy in those images, because you just sort of can tell that he's terrified and confused and you just want to help him. So it was really a once in a lifetime opportunity to be able to document this remarkable transformation, because what you see in the film is an owl who transforms from a zoo animal to a wild animal right before your eyes. He really collapses the distinction between wild animals and captive animals.
7: Yeah.
6: Like, what's the difference? Is it just that a zoo animal is a wild animal that's in a box? Or, you know, it just really questions, like, these dichotomies for sure.
7: How long was Flacco in the wild in New York City?
6: So he was free flying around New York City, exploring the island of Manhattan for just over 1 year from the day that he got broken out.
7: Yeah. And the, just the footage, it's just so beautiful watching, as you say, Flacco's eyes, Flacco's body language, Flacco's comfort as time goes by. But the footage, the wildlife footage elsewhere is just beautiful. Foxes, raccoons, hawks, coyotes, and the people who are watching these animals. I imagine some viewers are going to be surprised to learn about the natural world in the middle of Manhattan. Yeah.
6: Oh, absolutely. That was definitely one of my goals from the beginning, was to get people to really think about the fact that we tend to think nature is something that exists outside of cities. But our cities are full of animals. Some of the animals we call pests, but they're full of animals nonetheless. And we're all out here struggling to survive. And humans, you know, make cities very inhospitable for our non-human neighbors. And ultimately, for me, if people can fall in love with Flacco, my hope is that they could transfer even just 1% of the joy and love that they felt for this owl for any other of the creatures that are surrounding us every day.
7: Well put. Penny Lane is the director of the documentary Wild Inside. It opens in theaters nationwide August 4th. Penny, thanks for talking to us about it.
6: Oh my gosh, it was my pleasure. Thank you.
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11: Live from NPR News in Boston, I'm Steve Brown. President Trump says newly planned talks with Iran are the last chance for Tehran to forge a deal and avoid an escalation of U.S. strikes on the country. Trump says he expects negotiations that will reopen the Strait of Hormuz and create a pathway for Iran to address the United States' concerns about its nuclear program will begin in the next day or two. Tehran denies that they are taking part in any talks with the U.S. A pair of Republican senators who threatened to block Acting Attorney General Todd Blanche's bid to lead the Justice Department say they will now vote to advance his nomination. Their decisions end an impasse over plans to create a fund to compensate allies of President Trump. The statement from Republican Senators John Cornyn and Tom Tillis come after Blanche issued an order late last night formally rescinding the $1.8 billion anti-weaponization fund compensate people who believe they were unfairly prosecuted by the Justice Department. Police say the suspect in a fatal shooting at a fast food restaurant in Idaho died of a self-inflicted gunshot wound. The suspect had been identified as a 24-year-old man. Authorities said that they are confident that the suspect acted alone. Three people were killed and seven others were injured in the shooting. 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
16: It's Here and Now. Spokane, Washington, Spain, France, Greece, places battling devastating wildfires as we speak. Thousands upon thousands have been evacuated, the fate of their homes uncertain or revealed, burned to the ground. You may not think you live in a disaster-prone area, but climate change is changing where those are. And even if you're sure there won't be one, Jill Schlesinger says it's time to be proactive and review your homeowner's insurance. Jill is a business analyst at CBS News, host of Jill on Money. Jill, what should we be looking for when we review that policy?
17: Well, first of all, everybody seems to think this is like, oh, no big deal. This is just whatever. I have to do it. No, this is huge because this can actually change your life financially if one of these events impacts you. So what you really need to know is basically, what is the coverage for your home's structure? What is the coverage for your personal belongings? What kind of liability do you have if maybe your dog bites somebody or somebody falls through a hole in your basement? And what would the policy do if you had to move out of your home? Renters, don't flip off because you need insurance also, because there are plenty of folks who live in multi-unit dwellings where someone else's problem becomes yours, like a big leak. So make sure you understand the coverage, what are the deductibles, and of course, how much you're paying.
16: You mentioned a big leak. What about the biggest leak, flooding? What do people misunderstand about that?
17: Oh, gosh, I hate to say this, but floods are just not covered, period. The end. And it doesn't really matter if this water came from a hurricane or a burst dam or some sort of freaky storm that is occurring here in August, which is, as I speak to you, it seems like a monsoon from where I am. Mm-hmm. Now, if you are in an area that is deemed part of the government's National Flood Insurance Program, you would want to buy that insurance because it is affordable. Even if it doesn't cover a ton of money and damage, it's $250,000 for a home structure, $100,000 for its contents. But that's something.
16: Yeah.
17: And considering you don't usually get floods covered, I'd rather have something than nothing.
16: Right. Well, we know insurers have been raising rates, dropping policies in disaster-prone areas. Mm. You know, some pulled out of Florida altogether, you know, because of hurricanes. So what should people be aware of before they even buy a policy? I mean, is there a way to avoid that, you know, getting dropped?
17: Well, I mean, if a company pulls out of a state or a municipality, usually the state will come in and create some sort of pooled access. So
16: and
17: that's
16: Florida
17: the good news.
16: Yeah, Florida did,
17: Right. The bad news is that you still probably want more and you'll probably have to go somewhere else to try to find some coverage. I think the reality is that for a lot of folks, you kind of think of this as, oh, well, if I have a mortgage, my mortgage company makes me do this. You should make yourself do this. Mm-hmm. And I just want to say this is like very wonky stuff sometimes. You look at these things and you look at the declaration page and what do you do? But you're just saying to yourself, if something bad happened, what's covered? I think a great idea that I always tell people before anything bad happens, Just do a nice video of your home, your apartment, and all the belongings. Mm. Do it right now when nothing is ruined and there isn't water flooding through. And if you are on the fence about getting additional coverage, generally, I think it's a good thing, with one caveat. I heard from a bunch of people in California who told me that earthquake insurance is very expensive and it doesn't cover that much. So maybe not that.
18: Okay. Jill Schlesinger, thank you so much.
17: Of course.
18: It's Here and Now.
19: Democrats see holding an open seat in Michigan as essential to reclaiming the Senate. But first, Michigan voters must choose between two millennial Democrats vying to take on Republican former Congressman Mike Rogers this fall.
20: Who has the best chance of beating the Republican? That's going to be my biggest priority.
19: That story from Primary Day in Michigan on the next Morning Edition from NPR News.
2: We'll be having more stories like that as election season continues. 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And then following Morning Edition, it's On Point with Meghna Chakrabarty. I'm Tony Sarabia. Not a bad start to the work week as far as the weather's concerned. Temperatures in the 80s right now. Slight winds. It'll be a little humid overnight with lows in the upper 60s. Tomorrow, mix of sun and clouds. Pretty warm, a high of 85 degrees. And then a lot cooler on Wednesday with a high of just 70 degrees. There is a chance of rain, 79 degrees for Thursday. And then things will heat up once again. It is August. Coming up at 3 o'clock, it's the BBC News Hour. 4 o'clock, all things considered. 6 o'clock, the Daily. And at 6:30, it's Marketplace. It's 2:40. 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
4: And I'm Scott Tong. This is Here and Now with a provocative question. Is fruit too sweet? Stay with me here. In supermarkets today, the fruit we buy is measurably sweeter than ever. Think Sumo citrus, cotton candy grapes, gold kiwis. So I know, what's the problem here? Well, there are health concerns about the sugar and separate questions about flavor and depth and nuance. So let's chat about all that with Kate Lebo, a baker and writer and author of the book, The Book of Difficult Fruit, Arguments for the Tart, Tender, and Unruly. Kate, it's good to have you.
22: It's great to be here, Scott.
7: So some time ago, you began noticing that in the grocery store, fruit was being presented like candy. What did you observe?
22: You know, what I was observing was how easy it was for me to just walk down the aisle, pick out the food I needed to get through the week, the apples, the bananas, and that I could actually, in that moment, without any preparation or thought, take that apple or that banana and just shove it in my face and eat it. So it was as accessible as a bag of chips.
7: Or like the candy machine, right? Straight to your mouth.
22: Yeah. And so it wasn't necessarily about the sweetness of those fruits, though those fruits were definitely sweet. It was about the ways I suddenly understood that my own palate and my expectations of what I could cook with, what I could eat, what I could crave, were very bounded by my experience of going to a conventional grocery store, which made me start to wonder what other fruits and vegetables and foods don't fit within this kind of cultivated garden, so to speak, of the grocery store.
7: I mean, I've read that for fruit producers, the science of producing these varietals has advanced. That sweet is kind of a safe business model for producers. And then, of course, there's what we, the consumers, want or think we want. So what do you think about why it is the way it is? The fruit business is providing us flashier, maybe sweeter than ever.
22: Well, I think it all comes down to what people will buy and how they're seduced into buying. And it has to compete with all the prettier, louder packaging of the foods at the middle of the store.
7: And yet, you and others have said sweetness without acid can be boring. Tell me about
22: absolutely.
7: That.
22: It's almost always boring. I mean, so I teach a class called Pie School, which is kind of what it sounds like. I teach people how to make pie. And one of the things I always tell my students is that they need to start with great fruit. You can add all sorts of things to very bland apples or mushy strawberries or tough rhubarb, but it really won't make up for that initial quality. So choose great fruit. And what makes fruit great, besides being fresh and often local, is a balance of tartness and sweetness. And without that tart note, sweetness just isn't that interesting. It's just sweet. It doesn't challenge the palate. It doesn't have more nuanced, smaller, volatile flavors. It's just sweet.
7: Yeah. Well, the apple pie, right? I'm just thinking if we made an apple pie with just Honeycrisp.
22: Yeah.
7: Right, come on. Right. I mean, you want the Granny Smith. That's what you mean. Yeah.
22: Yes, that is what I mean. But then I'm also always like, make what you can with what you have. That's just a backstop to this whole conversation for me. It's like, if what you can access is a Honeycrisp and you want to make a pie, make that pie. That's better than no pie.
7: Right,
22: and then the other part of me wants to say, it is perfectly fine not to eat a fruit that is out of season, but coming to us anyway. I often make that choice. And I often think we have too much choice in a grocery store. And that still feels very strange that I can get berries year round. Part of me is like, that is not how berries are meant to come to us.
7: Right, right.
22: And their accessibility and the fact that I can choose them divorces me from my sense of season and place. And I value having that sense.
7: Yeah.
22: That's not a choice everybody wants to make. Like, nobody wants to say, maybe you just don't have the thing you want. That's not very American, right?
7: Yeah, it's so rare. It's so not American. But it brings up a question of culture, I guess, that I kind of want to ask you. And is there something going on with society is advancing, technology is advancing, in aggregate, we're, you know, wealthier than before. Is that part of it? I ask in part because, you know, I'm Chinese. In Chinese, there's a term to eat bitterness. And it is kind of a description of a life that is resilient, what you've gone through before. You've eaten bitterness, you've chikou in Chinese. And so, in a way, do you think maybe the fruit that we have on offer reflects maybe less of an appreciation for the complications of life?
22: Absolutely. It represents a turning away from difficulty. And of course, there's reasons we would like to turn away from difficulty when we're just trying to shop for the week.
7: Sure.
22: But I think that there's value in

0: so to speak.
1: Well, okay, so I've put my headphone in one ear, and I'm kind of imagining hearing in the other ear this angry listener who might be wanting to throw fruit at you and me, who says, "Who are you, right? This food writer, opinionator, can't even appreciate a good thing. Why do you have to find some downside to our fruit lives getting better?" I'm sure you know the argument. What do you say to
0: Oh,
1: that?
0: absolutely. I'm thinking of that person all the time.
1: Yeah. And what do you say to that person?
0: I guess what I say to that person is like, we live, many of us in the United States live in a time and a place where we can kind of choose the sweet fruit or the difficult fruit. And I appreciate being able to make both of those choices. And I would hope that that listener also has that choice. I don't want to get rid of sweet fruit. I don't even want to complain about it. I like it. I don't necessarily want to bake with it because its flavors don't improve through my messing with them and putting them under heat and in pastry. But I'm not complaining about its existence. Just that I hope that what I see is that a homogenization of flavors through this overpowering sweetness doesn't erase all the other flavors that we might experience or have access to or go looking for.
1: Yeah. I wonder if you can kind of say what you just said in food form. Is there a baking thing, a pie, that reflects this complexity of flavors?
0: I always come back to the quince, and a bite of quince is what propelled me on my way to writing the Book of Difficult Fruit because I was so confused by my first experience with quince. It's related to apples and pears. It looks like a kind of an exaggerated pear, and it smells amazing. It's got this like very floral, rosy, but sometimes pineapple-y scent, but also something else I've never figured out how to describe. And the very first time I took a bite out of it, I felt shocked and betrayed by this fruit that I thought was going to
1: I
0: taste
1: love
0: delicious
1: that.
0: because it smelled so
1: Betrayed.
0: good. Yeah, and it was astringent. It wicked all the moisture out of my mouth. It was sour. I chewed and I swallowed, but it was an effort. And that started my love affair with quince, I think because I was surprised. And
1: Wow.
0: that's what sweet fruit does not do. It does not surprise me. It always does exactly what it's supposed to do, which is give me pleasure, which can become anesthetizing. I mean, I talk about quince as being a cook's fruit and that you need to cook it for a long time with sugar in order to make it more palatable. It will turn a beautiful pink color. It's like a beautiful pink applesauce or a beautiful pink preserve that's called membrillo or fruit cheese. And you can just, it's so high in pectin that you can slice it as if it were cheese and serve it with cheese. One of the traditional pairings is a Spanish manchego. But in pie, if you're going to use it in pie, it has such a strong flavor that I suggest using only one or two with apples and pears. I've tried to make a fully quince pie and it's just, the flavor is great, but it is overpowering.
1: It's
0: You
1: too
0: kind of
1: much.
0: get this, yeah, you get this feeling of having to stop. And the trick there also, you've got to saute them in butter and then put them in with the raw ingredients before you bake the pie because they won't bake all the way through like a regular apple.
1: Wow. We've been talking to Kate Lebo, baker and writer and enjoyer of complex fruit. Kate, so good to talk to you. Thanks so much.
0: Great talking to you, Scott.
1: You're listening to Here and Now.

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3: It's Here and Now. Summer camp is about embracing the outdoors, even when it means getting soaked in a downpour or sweating through a hike. But as climate change fuels dangerous heat and unhealthy air, the outdoors is becoming something camps, including those in Massachusetts, have to protect children from. WBUR's Emily Piper Villillo took a look.
4: Dozens of kids splash in a pond tucked among trees. It's one of three ponds at Hale Education, which runs a summer camp in Westwood with miles of trails to explore.
5: I saw a fish!
4: Campers dunk their heads and splash one another until a counselor's voice cuts through.
6: All right, everybody on the wall!
4: Kids swim to opposite docks and huddle, bobbing in the water as they call out team names.
6: On my left, we have the golden axolotls. Can I hear your battle cry? Yeah!
7: Three, 2, 1, capture the flag!
4: All in all, it's a pretty typical day at camp. Except for one thing.
8: You see that, like, the sun's a little bit different?
4: That's Isla Pokran. She's 7. What she's describing is the sun turned into a glowing red orb by a blanket of smoke from Canadian wildfires. 6-year-old Henry Lamolt puts it a little differently.
8: The animals at Canada Rainforest had a barbecue and they forgot to turn off the grill and the fire spread and almost burned down the entire forest.
4: These kids aren't fazed, but it's a reminder that summers are changing.
9: It's hot out. It's been a warm summer already.
4: Aaron Morehouse is Hale's executive director.
9: What we can say is that this year, last year, the year before, they are different. Like, the science shows us that. We know that we're facing the hottest days that we've ever faced.
4: Camps like Hale are all about teaching kids how to navigate the outdoors. Rain doesn't stop camp. It becomes part of the adventure. But climate change brings a whole host of challenges. More frequent extreme heat and powerful storms. Algae blooms that make it unsafe to swim. More and more, Massachusetts summers are bringing weather that forces camps to change how they operate.
10: Every night I have to monitor what the weather is going to look like for the next day.
4: Emily McDonald heads up camp at the Common School in Amherst.
10: If it goes to 100, we don't go outside. And that stinks because lots of the camp is outside.
4: This summer's 4th of July heat wave upended camp routines across the state. The temperature soared to 100 degrees, and camps moved children indoors. One turned on a live stream of owls, some closed altogether. At Everwood Day Camp in Sharon, director Jamie Pickles canceled the afternoon buses.
11: Kids sort of sitting in a hot bus with no air conditioning, particularly in potential 4th of July traffic, was just a no-go for us.
4: Roughly 75 kids stayed home that day.
11: There's a lot of people that come to Everwood who are dependent on travel. So when they can't get here by bus, then it affects their childcare, it affects their kids' experience, and people really have to reshuffle.
4: Children are especially vulnerable to extreme heat and poor air quality, and kids with asthma face even greater risks. Keeping everybody safe now means limiting some outdoor adventures that have always been a part of camp.
12: Some of the fun of, like, outdoor camp is that you get to take risks.
4: Catherine Robb's 6-year-old attends camp at Hale. She remembers her childhood summers outside and the thrill of a rare thunderstorm. Some of those same carefree experiences now require a different level of caution.
12: If that's thunderstorms that are happening all the time and it's actually not just a thunderstorm, but it's a really extreme weather event, then that can get really dangerous and, as we saw in Texas last year, deadly.
4: Camps are redesigning their campuses for a hotter future, with plans to add indoor space and expand shade cover. They're flipping schedules, moving the highest energy activities early in the day when it's still cool. They're even canceling campfires.
6: Everybody get ready for buddy jam!
4: Hale has adopted a look out for each other approach. On really hot days, campers stop what they're doing and make sure their buddy is okay.
5: Lower 8, hurry up!
4: They've also rolled out mandatory water breaks every 15 minutes and added industrial misting fans. What's driving Executive Director Aaron Morehouse to make these changes is his belief that camp is more important now than ever. Camp teaches children how to work together, he says, how to be adaptable and resilient. And that's what they need to do in a changing world.
9: So that's another reason why we can't lose summer camp.
13: If I hold this, can you press the button?
4: The day is winding down, and campers crowd around to fill their water bottles one more time before heading home.
8: I call window, I call aisle.
4: One camper promises to bring his Pokemon tomorrow. Another has snuck an ant on board and named it Tallulah. As the bus departs, it's the adults who are monitoring the weather. So the kids can just be kids.
14: Chicken, banana, chicken, banana.
4: For Here and Now, I'm Emily Piper Velillo.
15: Ugh, makes me want to be a camp counselor again. Shout out this afternoon on All Things Considered, what's next for peptides now that the FDA has approved a handful of the popular products. 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Here and Now is a production of NPR and WBUR. I'm Robin Young.
16: And I'm Scott Tong. 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
1: That wraps up another edition of Here and Now for a Monday, August 3rd. 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It's 2 hours of science, Science Friday, with Flora Lichtman and Ira Flato. I'm Tony Sarabia. Coming up momentarily, it's the BBC News Hour. Partly cloudy overnight, humid with lows in the upper 60s. Tomorrow, a mix of sun and clouds, a high of 85 degrees. Have yourself a wonderful evening.
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4: Welcome to NewsHour from the BBC World Service. I'm Paul Henley. Today, more unanswered questions about the war in Iran. As President Trump says peace talks were due to restart today, Tehran says there are no talks. Russia accuses Ukraine of killing holidaymakers on a beach. Our Moscow correspondent has seen the footage.
5: You can see the drone hurtling towards the beach on the Black Sea coast. You can hear the barrage from Russian air defences as they're trying to intercept it, trying to shoot it down.
4: Also, how low water levels in the Danube are forcing Hungary to shut down a nuclear reactor.
6: When this power plant was built back in the early 1980s, it was perhaps unfathomable that the river could get to such a level that they'd have to shut the entire thing down. But the effects of climate change have become increasingly apparent.
4: And we remember the man who changed the way we treat horses. Here's the news first.
7: BBC News with Moira Alderson. Russian officials have accused Ukraine of deliberately targeting civilians after a drone hit a busy beach on the Black Sea coast, killing at least 7 people. Video shows the drone crashing at a resort in the Krasnodar region. Here's our Russia editor, Steve Rosenberg.
8: The drone was caught on camera as it hurtled towards a crowded beach on Russia's Black Sea coast. Russian air defences were following it and trying to shoot it down. It crashed and there was an explosion. The governor of Russia's Krasnodar region accused Ukraine of a deliberate strike on civilians. There was no immediate comment from Kyiv. But Ukraine, like Russia, denies targeting civilians. The beach near Gelenjik is popular with Russian holidaymakers.
7: President Trump has said talks with Iran are going on right now. Speaking to reporters in the White House, he said Iran faced decapitation unless it agreed a deal. Mr. Trump also said oil companies were making too much money as a result of the shortages caused by the war. He said oil firms should give some of their profits back to the public. The BBC's Daniel Bush has more details.
9: Although Trump again today said that these negotiations are back on, we have not seen actually any evidence that the U.S. and Iran are holding direct talks. But what I can say is behind the scenes now for weeks, ever since the first ceasefire collapse, White House sources have told me all along that the U.S. through intermediaries, through Oman, through Qatar, are continuing to reach out to the Iranians and try and find a way to get them back to the table. We heard the president again today say that that negotiation is back on, but Iran has not confirmed that, so we don't know to what extent the two countries are actually talking, if at all.
7: Two car makers in Romania have temporarily halted production as the country experiences electricity supply problems amid a heat wave and a drought, with the Danube River running at its lowest level in decades. The Prime Minister described the decisions by Ford and Dacia as voluntary. Sarah Rainsford has this report.
10: Romania is fighting to keep the lights on. These explosions in the River Danube are meant to divert extra water to a nuclear power plant to cool it and keep it working as the Great River sinks to its lowest level in 30 years. One reactor at the plant has already been turned off, and the government has called on everyone to use as little electricity as possible. Hungary has gone one step further. Its only nuclear plant has been powered down completely, and there are warnings of blackouts.
7: Amazon's market value has gone past $3 trillion for the first time in the company's history. It joins an elite group of just five tech giants to have reached the milestone. The growth in cloud computing and artificial intelligence has helped fuel the rise in value of Amazon shares. They hit record highs on Monday. BBC News. A landslide in Ethiopia has killed at least 14 people attending a church service in the Amhara region. A local official said land above the church at the Sadkane Marian monastery gave way after a night of heavy rainfall. Another seven people were injured. The authorities in Kosovo believe they've discovered a second potential mass grave just days after excavation began at a nearby site believed to contain the remains of victims of the independence war of the late 1990s. The war between Serbian forces and Kosovan separatists left an estimated 13,000 people dead or missing, mostly ethnic Albanians. Two US senators who've been blocking the confirmation of Todd Blanche as Attorney General now say they will vote to support his nomination. The statement came after Mr. Blanche formally rescinded an order setting up what the Department of Justice called the Anti-Weaponization Fund. It had been intended to compensate people who were arrested over the assault on the Capitol on January the 6th. The first two deaths have been reported in the outbreak of a foodborne gastric illness, cyclosporiasis, in the United States. Peter Hyatt reports.
11: The disease is caused by a microscopic parasite which is found on insufficiently washed fruit and vegetables. Some cases in this particular outbreak have been traced back to lettuce imported from Mexico, but it's possible that there are other transmission routes too. Cyclosporiasis isn't usually fatal, but the two patients who died already had significant underlying health problems, which the illness may have made worse. The outbreak has so far hit nine states, and case numbers are rising.
7: Animal welfare campaigners have welcomed a decision to stop an annual hunt for young seabirds off the coast of Scotland. For centuries, gannet chicks have been killed for their meat on the rocky, uninhabited island of Sula Skerr. But the public agency Nature Scot has refused permission for the latest hunt to go ahead because of concerns about its effect on the gannet population. That's the latest. BBC News.
4: Welcome to the programme. Hello, this is NewsHour from the BBC World Service. My name's Paul Henley. We're coming to you live from London. First up today, there are conflicting pieces of information emerging again on the state of the war against Iran. President Trump said new talks on ending the conflict were in progress today. The Iranian Foreign Ministry said the two countries were in fact not negotiating at all. On Sunday, Mr. Trump claimed he'd called off what he called massive strikes in order for the talks to happen. Earlier, he said the perimeters of a deal had been agreed and would include reopening the Strait of Hormuz, the vital waterway closed by Iran. This is President Trump speaking about an hour ago in the Oval Office.
12: We have many talks, and we'll say we have or we don't have. You know, we're straight about it. But they deny it. But they're not denying it now. They just put out a statement, not denying it. But for some reason, when they're talking, they don't like saying that they're talking. So I say, wait, we're in talks. Big deal. We're in talks. And they'll sometimes deny it, even though they spend hours and hours together talking. No, the talks are going along.
4: Well, I asked our White House correspondent in Washington, Bernd de Busman, what was known about these alleged talks.
13: Well, there's certainly no confirmed. We don't know if there are talks or really what those talks are looking like, if they are in fact taking place. As you mentioned, Iran has strongly denied that. And it's always a bit difficult to say what's happening behind the scenes. But President Trump and the White House have very often accused Iran of saying one thing privately and saying another publicly. At times, they've suggested that Iran's public statements are also aimed at a domestic audience, which could include hardline members of government or senior figures within the IRGC who are opposed to making any sort of concessions with the United States. And it's also worth noting that this isn't the first time that Trump has claimed that he's called off strikes because there's diplomatic progress, which and in the previous times it didn't turn out to be the case. In May, for example, he said that he'd withheld planned military operations again because Gulf allies asked him to, and that he was going to planning on hitting Iran very hard and seizing Karg Island, but that positive negotiations were taking place. The same thing took place in July. Some here in Washington have suggested it's something of a negotiating tactic in which he's kind of dangling the stick, but at the same time still hoping that Iran takes the carrot, as it were, and negotiate. But it's a bit difficult to say what's happening behind the scenes, but certainly we don't have any confirmation of direct talks or even really indirect talks through mediators such as Oman or Pakistan.
14: The president's frustration at the status of negotiations does seem pretty clear.
13: He has grown increasingly publicly exasperated with what he called this morning, he termed it duplicitous Iranian negotiators and what they've said about the negotiations. The fact is that the Strait of Hormuz isn't uncontested, as President Trump says these negotiations are leading to. And there's also growing dissatisfaction over the conduct of the war here in the United States. People are very concerned about the price they're paying for petrol. Farmers are very concerned about the price they're paying for fertilizer. And recent polls have shown that the actual approval rating among Americans for the war in Iran is at an all-time low since the war began 5 months ago. And while President Trump's not on the ballot for the upcoming midterm elections, many Republicans are, and they'll be hearing from their constituents about this very issue, in which I think the White House is very keenly aware of the political and domestic ramifications of this dragging on much further.
14: Bernd de Busman there in Washington. Well, the US might for decades have been the world's preeminent military power and the biggest producer of military hardware. But this war with Iran is reported to be severely testing its physical resources. Some weapons it's apparently simply running out of. How come? Phillips Payson O'Brien is a professor of strategic studies at the University of St Andrews in Scotland, who has written extensively about this. I asked him what level of military stocks had so far been used up in the war against Iran.
15: Well, huge number. I mean, that we're talking in certain vital weapons characteristics like Patriot 3 interceptors or Tomahawk missiles or THAADs. They're the most advanced air defense system the United States has. Almost 50% of all stocks have been used.
14: It sounds like the most expensive weapons are being used the most.
15: Yes, because the United States simply wasn't prepared for the war it started. It started this war of choice thinking it would be quick and easy and that Iran wouldn't be able to strike back. So it grossly underestimated its enemy. And also, the United States didn't have a cost-effective system to protect itself. It only had these very expensive high-tech systems built to fight, you know, the Chinese. Which is not what you need if you're fighting $30,000 Iranian drones. So the United States would fire a $3 million, $2 million weapon to shoot down a very cheap system. And so the United States has just run through these stocks, wasted them to a large degree, and gotten very little out of them.
14: President Trump and Defense Secretary Hegseth have blamed former President Joe Biden's administration for the munitions shortages. Is that fair?
15: Well, in some ways, you can blame everyone because for the last 20 years, the United States has allowed its industrial base to wither, and it simply has built the wrong kinds of weapons. But of course, Trump was president for 4 years before this, and for the last year and a half, he has been president, and they have seen how the war in Ukraine has evolved and the need for protection against cheap drones, and they did nothing about that, and they chose to start the war. So ultimately, it is their responsibility. They put together this military which started the war, and it simply wasn't up to scratch.
14: Is there a sense of the government flailing in its objectives, flailing in carrying them out? There were reports in the press this week of an email being sent to military experts nationwide asking for advice on what to do next.
15: Yes, they don't have a strategy. I mean, I don't know, flailing around if you could for their objectives. We don't know what their objective actually is now. So they change the goalposts. Sometimes it's to say Iran can't have a nuclear weapon. Sometimes it's to say no toll in the Strait of Hormuz. Sometimes it's this, sometimes it's that. They don't seem to have an objective. But even worse, they don't have a plan to get out of the war. So that email, which supposedly went around the Pentagon, is very illuminating. It was literally a cry for help. Can someone give us ideas that we can use to put pressure on the Iranian government to do something, give us a deal? But it's a sign, I think, of their strategic poverty that they're doing that at this point in the war.
14: And is the physical shortage of weapons an explanation for the many pauses in this war that President Trump keeps announcing?
15: Both the pauses and the fact that Trump might want to escalate, but he can't. So when all this Trump, when Trump threatens, oh, I'm going to escalate, I'm going to put ground troops in, I'm going to take Karg, actually, that's almost impossible now because the stocks are so small. And if they went and did a major escalation and tried to fight this war with, say, ground troops in Iran, they probably would run through the stocks at a faster rate than they have so far. So it's hitting them in both ways, that it means that they can't do what they want to do, but also then they don't have an ability to put more pressure on Iran.
14: And briefly, there are other wars going on. Is Ukraine having an effect too?
15: Well, yeah, on what the U.S. is doing, I mean, it should have had an effect, I would say. It's not, you know, Ukraine's not getting any of this stuff. So the United States isn't giving any of it to Ukraine, which has left the Ukrainians now with no way to defend themselves against Russian ballistic missiles. Actually, what the weapon should be used for is to defend against ballistic missiles, not to defend against cheap drones. But Ukraine is being, you would say, hung out to dry because the United States has wasted a lot of its stocks.
14: Professor of Strategic Studies at the University of St. Andrews there, Phillips Payson O'Brien. In the last 2 months, dozens of people have been killed across Pakistani-administered Kashmir in clashes between security officials and protesters from the group Joint Awami Action Committee, or JAAC. The committee says it's protesting for basic rights, including healthcare and electricity supplies. The JAAC was banned in June and it's been labelled foreign-funded terrorism by the government. With the internet cut off and roads blocked, getting information from the city where the protests started has been difficult. Now, though, the BBC has become the first media organisation to gain access to Rawalpindi. Our Pakistan correspondent Caroline Davies reports from Islamabad on what the team on the ground found out.
16: Despair in the makeshift clinic. Shafkat Hussain came in with low vital signs, a gunshot wound to the chest. But his friends clasped his hand at his bedside, the sheets stained with the blood of the previous patients, and hoped until he passed. Like many in Ravlakot, Shafkat had been protesting for weeks. They started in June, led by the Joint Awami Action Committee, or JAAC, a group of local activists that have grown in influence since they formed in 2023. The authorities say the JAAC want to disrupt the ongoing regional elections, that they are armed, and that the authorities won't tolerate the march. There was a crackdown, leaving dozens dead, and violent clashes spread across Pakistan-administered Kashmir. Some security officers have died, but most casualties are protesters. Getting inside Rawalpindi is difficult. Roads are blocked or guarded. The internet and phone signal cut. It's meant it's nearly impossible to know what is happening. When the team arrive, they find family after family mourning loved ones they say were shot dead in the protests. This woman lost her only son.
17: He said martyrdom is a great honour. He fought for what was right. He never lived as a slave.
16: Protesters don't trust the local hospitals, scared they'll be arrested, instead going to makeshift clinics. The doctor running it says they struggle to keep up.
18: We have enough supplies to provide first aid. We can stop bleeding, clean and dress wounds, and remove superficial bullets. But patients with serious injuries to the chest, abdomen, head, or other vital organs need advanced hospitals.
16: He says they've treated around 50 to 60 critically injured patients in the last week, and that he personally treated 15 to 20 with gunshot wounds. Most, he says, were under 40 years old. The authorities have said security forces did not fire on peaceful protesters, but that law enforcement acted against individuals who were involved in attacks on law enforcement personnel, threatened public safety, or obstructed lawful authority. They say it's not true that protesters have been arrested in hospital. The authorities accuse the JAAC of being foreign-funded terrorists, and the group has been banned. The JAAC maintain they are peaceful, but we asked one of their core committee, Umar Nazir, about the deaths of security officers.
19: Look, perhaps such death did occur. I will not comment on that. However, I believe that certain elements who are under their control were infiltrated into our ranks.
16: They did not provide us with evidence on this alleged infiltration, and the authorities say the JAAC are running a disinformation campaign against them. The BBC did not see weapons or shooting at the protests they observed. The JAAC say they're open to talk, but there are more protests planned.
14: That report from the BBC's Caroline Davies. You're with the World Service. This is NewsHour.
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14: I'm Paul Henley, and this is NewsHour, live from the World Service. Faced with mounting pressure for him to go as president of football's world governing body, FIFA, Gianni Infantino is reported to be seeking help from friends in the White House. The New York Post newspaper says Mr. Infantino repeatedly tried and failed to reach President Trump on the phone since his proposal collapsed, effectively to privatise the World Cup competition. Henry Winter is an English football journalist. I began by asking him whether the White House whether approaching the White House might work for Mr. Infantino.
26: None of his calls aren't getting through. I mean, it looks like his Trump card is literally not his Trump card anymore. I mean, they were obviously very matey, as we saw during the World Cup, but maybe he's outlived his usefulness.
14: Football associations in England and Wales have withdrawn their support for his leadership. Others might follow. Who are his allies right now?
26: Yeah, it's a good question. I mean, they haven't really shown their hand. I mean, the Qataris have shown some support. The Swiss FA, according to some reports today, were sort of prevaricating on actually not coming out against him, i.e. reflecting the UEFA, the European perspective, which is being very critical and they're really going after Infantino on a day-by-day basis. But otherwise, definitely Africa, there will be support for him there. And also in Asia. And I think if he announces fairly soon, which I'm sure he will, the likelihood of 2030 being a 60-14 World Cup, he'll generate more support because obviously more countries can qualify and join, you know, climb aboard the gravy train.
14: But this parts privatisation plan is dead, is it? It's gone.
26: It's gone. It's the proverbial dead parrot. Absolutely, it's gone because it's angered so many people, not simply in UEFA, but actually around the world, partly because of the lack of transparency, the lack of accountability, the lack of actually communication to people close to him, supposed allies at FIFA, who he just didn't keep in the loop on this.
14: There were supposed to be investors lining up to put private money into the World Cup, among them the brother of President Trump's son-in-law, Jared Kushner. You could see how, if he could get President Trump to answer the phone, he might have a bit of leverage.
26: Yeah, I mean, first, from what you exactly what you say there, the optics of that are absolutely terrible because it looks like the whole thing was literally cooked up on a barbecue around the back of the White House. You know, this is the World Cup that we're talking about, the most important prize in sport, and it shouldn't just be handed around to Infantino's rich mates.
0: He seems to show a level of shamelessness that we're not recognizing, perhaps, in what's going on at the moment. If he's been forced to back down, I mean, he isn't one for backing down. He parades his motives in the, or he has done in the past, hasn't he?
26: Yeah, I mean, it's a very dangerous combination of arrogance and naivety and all actually poor advice. Whether it's the bankers close to him, whether it's sort of people in his immediate circle who he sort of confided to about this plan. I mean, he's a, you know, they're good people at the at FIFA. I mean, the 960 odd people who actually work there, and another 200 scattered around the world. There are good people who work there, who organise things, who do amazing work for communities and infrastructures around the world. But he's obviously not listening to them. He's not listening to the good guys.
0: He seems to have made enemies very recently, doesn't he? Gianni Infantino had his supporters at UEFA when he was coming up in the ranks then.
26: Oh, well, absolutely. And UEFA really are going for him. I mean, it's almost sort of Shakespearean, the family member who left the family, and they're absolutely chasing him down now. But there's almost a sort of tossing up of his offences before this sort of red card, which we all hope will come sooner rather than later, because of the events that have happened over the last year, whether it's parachuting Lionel Messi's Inter Milan into the Club World Cup, whether it's overturning Ronaldo's punishment. Sorry, his two-game ban, which would have precluded him from Portugal's first two games of the World Cup. Whether it was the Peace Prize for Trump, I could go on and on. I mean, it's quite a long list of offences over the last 18 months.
0: That was English football journalist Henry Winter. Now, doctors in Texas in the US have been using groundbreaking surgery on an unborn baby to cure a birth defect while the baby was still in the womb. His mother, Maisie Savage, who's from London, was operated on while she was 26 weeks pregnant. Baby Theo was among the first in the world to benefit from this kind of clinical trial. This report comes from Camilla Horrocks.
1: Maisie was 20 weeks pregnant when she and her partner Josh discovered there was a major problem with their baby Theo.
3: We went in for our just a usual scan, check everything was okay, and the sonographer noticed that something wasn't quite right.
1: Theo had a condition called gastroschisis, which affects around 1 in 3,000 unborn babies in the UK each year.
3: Essentially, a lot of his bowel and intestines and his appendix were all growing on the outside.
1: The belly button doesn't develop properly, leaving the intestines to grow externally.
3: It was terrifying, wasn't it?
5: Yeah, incredibly scary.
1: Specialists at Great Ormond Street Hospital in London found that Theo had complex gastroschisis, which would have required multiple surgeries after birth, months in intensive care, and potential lifelong complications.
3: And then one Tuesday evening, we got a call.
6: We had a little girl come from Mexico.
1: This is Dr. Michael Belfort, a pioneering surgeon from Texas Children's Hospital who's been trialing experimental surgery for patients just like Maisie and Theo in the United States.
6: We have chosen that 15% of babies with gastroschisis that have the worst prognosis.
1: Theo's parents were told they qualified for the trial.
3: But the catch was that it was in Texas and that we would have to go there pretty much right away and we'd have to stay there for the remainder of the pregnancy.
1: At a hospital in Belgium, Maisie was given a Botox injection through her womb and into Theo's abdominal wall to relax the muscles to make the repair easier. Then the family flew to Texas, where the operation was performed 26 weeks into the pregnancy. Maisie's womb was partially exposed. The amniotic fluid was drained and replaced with CO2 gas to expand the operating space. Then, using keyhole surgery, Theo's organs were gently pushed back inside his abdomen, which was then stitched closed. The operation was a total success. Maisie went on to carry Theo to term. He was born by natural delivery, a perfectly healthy baby boy with no scar.
3: He's completely fine.
5: He's great.
3: He's amazing. Everything they did just completely reversed what could have been a really horrible start to his life.
6: The majority of pediatric surgeons...
7: Dr. Belfort is already looking ahead to what he can do next.
6: The inside of the uterus is now a new surgical space for innovation. Certain cardiac surgeries in utero, and I think we can do some lung surgeries in utero. So, you know, it's open for ethical experimentation.
7: This technique is undergoing clinical trials in the US involving 10 babies. But the early results are so promising that surgeons are hopeful it could become routine in the UK within a few years.
8: You talking?
7: Back home in London, baby Theo is one of the lucky ones. His future has been completely turned around.
8: So strong.
7: His mum and dad, Maisie and Josh, feel incredibly grateful and are now finally enjoying parenthood.
9: The impact that they've had on us as a family is incredible. The level of care was amazing. They made a very traumatic time of our lives so much easier, and we've got this little man, and we couldn't be happier.
3: He's a little miracle, isn't he?
9: He is.
0: Camilla Horrocks reporting. This is the BBC World Service and NewsHour.
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12: Democrats see holding an open seat in Michigan as essential to reclaiming the Senate. But first, Michigan voters must choose between two millennial Democrats vying to take on Republican former Congressman Mike Rogers this fall.
27: Who has the best chance of beating the Republican? That's going to be my biggest priority.
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29: BBC News with Moira Alderson. Russian officials have accused Ukraine of deliberately targeting civilians after a drone hit a busy beach on the Black Sea coast, killing at least seven people. It's unclear whether it was brought down by Russian air defences. President Trump has said talks with Iran are going on right now. Speaking to reporters, he said Iran faced decapitation unless it agreed a deal. Earlier, an Iranian spokesman insisted there were currently no negotiations underway. Amazon's market value has passed $3 trillion for the first time. It joins an elite group of just five tech giants to have reached the milestone. Two car makers in Romania have temporarily halted production as Romania experiences electricity supply problems amid a heatwave and drought. The Danube River is running at its lowest level in decades. At least 18 people are reported to have been killed in attacks by gunmen in northwestern Nigeria. In Zamfara state, attackers abducted more than 100 villagers. In neighbouring Sokoto state, gunmen moved from house to house, killing civilians and stealing livestock. A landslide in Ethiopia has killed at least 14 people attending a church service in the Amhara region. A local official said land above the church at a monastery gave way after a night of heavy rainfall. Two US senators who've been blocking the confirmation of Todd Blanche as Attorney General now say they will vote to support him. Mr. Blanche has formally rescinded an order setting up a fund to compensate people who were arrested over the assault on the Capitol on January the 6th, 2020. The first two deaths have been reported in the outbreak of a foodborne gastric illness, cyclosporiasis, in the United States. They were reported in Michigan, one of nine states to be affected so far. The illness is not usually fatal. That's the latest world news from the BBC.
0: Welcome back to NewsHour. A celebrated horse behaviourist from California called Monty Roberts has died at the age of 91. He was a pioneering horse whisperer who developed an alternative, non-aggressive method of training horses, which has come to be adopted by many people around the world. The late British Queen followed his methods, and she became a friend. Speaking to the BBC in 2007, Monty explained how he learnt to communicate with horses from the age of seven.
4: They want us to lead them. They want us to show them what we ask of them. Their communication system is sign language. It's a language of gestures. I didn't know the gestures, but I followed the horse's lead, and he took me to some places which showed me that I could say, "That's a good boy," and give him a rub, and then walk away from him. And I don't know what innately told me to walk away, drop my eyes and walk away. But if you stop and think about it, no predator has ever done that. I'm saying I'm not a predator.
0: Kelly Marks was inspired by Monty Roberts. She's the founder of a group called Intelligent Horsemanship, teaching people how to train and care for horses in a more thoughtful way. She told my colleague Rebecca Kesby how she first met Monty Roberts.
5: Monty's father was extremely hard on horses and on Monty. And I believe that's what made Monty turn the other way, if you like, that his saying was always violence is never the answer. 40 years ago, there wasn't a lot of thought around some things. If there was a problem with a horse, it would tend to be whip it, make it go in circles for a long time to tire it out, or kindest method, turn him out for a year. That wasn't so bad. But anything different from that was seen as eccentric. And when Monty first came over and showed different ways, it wasn't accepted by everybody. And extraordinary good luck, it was accepted, though, by Queen Elizabeth II.
8: Well, yes, I was going to ask you about that, because she was a great fan of Monty Roberts, and they actually became great friends, didn't they? I've got a feeling it was her that urged him to write his first book. What can you tell us about that?
5: Yes, that's absolutely right. There's Monty's book, The Man Who Listens to Horses, explains more of the whole story. And there was many times I've heard Monty talking on the phone to Her Majesty, and she had an enormous effect on his career by giving her agreement with it.
8: I mean, what will his legacy be, do you think? Do you think he's changed horse training and perhaps even animal training permanently now?
5: I do think that, and I think his work with children, with prisoners, and with the armed forces, his work with them for seeing how being gentle with horses can help people with post-traumatic stress. One of the things of working in the right way with horses is it can really bring your pulse rate down. You have to work hard to gain their trust, and to do that, you have to get yourself right first. And it's great when you get the trust of a horse.
0: Kelly Marks remembering horse whisperer Monty Roberts. You're listening to NewsHour from the BBC. I'm Paul Henley. Russia says seven people, including three children, were killed and 40 people injured at a holiday resort called Gulenjik on the Russian Black Sea coast. Moscow has called it a deliberate Ukrainian drone attack on civilians. A video, verified by the BBC, shows the moment a drone hits the beach after failed attempts to shoot it down. There was no immediate comment from Ukraine, which, like Russia, says it never deliberately targets civilians. However, after yet another Ukrainian drone attack targeting the Russian online retailer called Wildberries, more than 200 firefighters have been battling a fire at a distribution hub east of Moscow. A furniture maker called Dmitry is one of the small business owners affected by the Ukrainian attacks.
13: There were several hundred billion rubles worth of merchandise just lying there. Imagine how many drivers, porters and guards are affected by this. This whole situation simply has to come to an end. For us ordinary people, this is impossible to understand.
0: Well, that warehouse plays a key role in the flow of goods between Moscow and other parts of Russia. Shortly before we came on air, I spoke to our Russia editor, Steve Rosenberg, and I asked him first about the Black Sea attack.
15: This was all captured on camera, and you can see the drone hurtling towards the beach on the Black Sea coast, and you can hear the barrage of Russian air defences as they're trying to intercept it, trying to shoot it down. It's not clear whether the drone was intercepted, but as I say, it is clear that the drone crashed. There was this big explosion and several people were killed. The local governor of that part of Russia, of Krasnodar region, has accused Ukraine of a deliberate strike on civilians. There's been no immediate comment from Kyiv, but Ukraine does deny targeting civilians. Russia also denies targeting civilians. And yet ever since the full-scale Russian invasion of Ukraine back in February 2022, so many civilians have been killed in this war.
14: There is speculation, isn't there, that the drone was intended to hit a Russian naval base, in which case it was quite a long way off target.
15: That is speculation. I don't know what installation it may have been hitting. But as I say, clearly from that video, there was an attempt by Russian air defences to intercept it. And we don't know whether the drone was intercepted and then crashed on the beach.
14: Until recently, a lot of Russian people saw this war as a long way away. That's changing, what with this and attacks on Moscow and the fringes of the capital, isn't it?
15: Absolutely. I remember speaking to Russians 2-3 years ago on the streets, many towns and cities, and asking them whether they felt that the war impacted them. And many people said no. They pretended, actually, that it wasn't happening, or it was happening on television or a long way away. It's becoming much harder now to pretend that there's no war on, because almost every day Russians wake up to the news that another, for example, oil refinery has been hit by drones, or another warehouse of the, you know, online retail giant Wildberries has been hit by Ukrainian drones. In terms of the oil refineries, that has sparked a fuel shortage, and many Russians across the country have felt that. And in terms of Wildberries, you know, so many Russians, tens of millions of Russians make purchases through Wildberries, online purchases. And so the disruption caused by these drone attacks on Wildberries warehouses is affecting people. And more Russians, you know, when I speak to people in the street, say that they know people, neighbours, relatives who have been killed fighting in Ukraine. And then there are the economic consequences of 4.5 years of war and 4.5 years of international sanctions. All of this means that the impact of the war is being felt more and more by the Russian people.
14: Ukraine doesn't comment directly on whether these strikes were ordered by them, does it?
15: No, there's been no comment from Ukraine, but as I say, Ukraine says that it doesn't target civilians generally, and Russia says the same thing. And yet we know from the figures issued, for example, by the UN, that thousands and thousands of civilians have been killed in this war, the vast majority on the territory under the control of the Ukrainian government.
14: If Ukraine says it doesn't attack civilians, how does it justify the attack on the online retailer Wildberries? It's not a military thing.
15: Well, the Ukrainian officials would argue that there is a link there, because Wildberries, Ukraine argues, has been selling various military items, components for drones, bulletproof vests. That is one thing. The other thing is that by attacking these warehouses of Wildberries, I think Kyiv knows that this is making an impact and is being felt by so many people in Russia. In other words, the war is coming much closer to home now for the Russian people. And I suspect that is one of the aims of the Ukrainian government.
14: The BBC's Steve Rosenberg reporting that from Moscow. The hot summer in Europe is forcing the shutdown of the only nuclear power station in Hungary. The Paks nuclear plant relies on water from the river Danube to cool its reactor, and levels in the river have recently reached record lows. And as the heat wave heightens demand for electricity, Hungary now faces a crisis of supply. Justin Spike is a reporter in Budapest for the Associated Press news agency. He spoke to me from the banks of the Danube, 30 kilometres or so north of the capital.
16: It's quite clear, even to the naked eye, when you look out across the Danube, that it's very low. The water has receded pretty far from the banks. As you would normally see, the water reaches up to the tree line, but now it's receded in certain places hundreds of meters. From the tree line, there are these shoals and sandbars which have come out above the surface of the water. There are people out inspecting the exposed areas, looking for buried treasures.
14: And can you explain how that low level affects running the nuclear plant?
16: Sure. So the nuclear plant at Paks, which was built in the early 1980s during Hungary's socialist period, it's a Soviet-designed and Soviet-built power plant for nuclear reactors. It relies on water from the Danube in order to cool those reactors during the energy production process. But as the level of the Danube has gone down, the plant is having increasing trouble pumping enough water into the reactors to be able to cool them at an adequate rate. So now it's gotten to such a level, they've had to shut down entire reactors. Three of the four reactors are shut down completely at this point, and the fourth is producing only 240 megawatts of power. That's down from the 2,000 megawatts of power that the plant is typically capable of producing.
14: What about the impact of that? How reliant is the country on nuclear power, and this plant in particular?
16: The Paks plant, it's about 90 kilometers or so south of the capital, Budapest. It's Hungary's only nuclear power plant, and it produces around 30% of Hungary's energy consumption, and it's about nearly half of Hungary's energy production, electric energy production. So if it shuts down from one day to another, that's, you know, around 33-35% of what the country uses in electricity. That's clearly a significant deficit for the country. So what the government has done is, first of all, urging the population to make voluntary cuts to their use of electric power, especially during peak hours between 5 p.m. and 10 p.m., asking them to not run air conditioning as much as possible, urging them to conserve as much as possible, and also asking major industrial and commercial energy consumers to kind of draw back their consumption.
14: Now, the Danube is a vast source of water. It is more usual, though, isn't it, for nuclear reactors to be built on the coast, where there's an almost unlimited supply of cooling water. Might this ask questions about the feasibility, as the climate warms, of having nuclear reactors in a landlocked country like Hungary, do you think?
16: I think that question is very much on the minds of not only the population here in Hungary, but on the minds of decision makers as well. When this power plant was built back in the early 1980s, it was perhaps unfathomable that the river could get to such a level that they'd have to shut the entire thing down. But the effects of climate change have become increasingly apparent. And so I think it's clearly top of mind for decision makers wondering, you know, if this is the first time that they've had to shut down the Paks power plant, what's going to happen in coming years? Is this a one-off? Is this a fluke? Or is this something that could happen again and again?
14: Associated Press reporter Justin Spike speaking to me from the banks of the Danube north of Budapest. Meanwhile, in neighbouring Romania, two car makers have had to halt production as low levels in the Danube there continue to cause issues for electricity generation. Romania's military has been trying to redirect water from a branch of the Danube towards the country's last remaining nuclear reactor by carrying out controlled explosions. Rachel Morrison is Europe Energy Editor at Bloomberg, and she told me more first about the military intervention in Romania.
17: It's very unusual to see this kind of thing. So it's the Navy have stepped in and used a controlled explosion to remove a rock that constrains a branch of the river. So that's to redirect the water into the main channel that feeds the nuclear power plant. And they've also taken another action to sink four barges, so fill them with rocks and sink them to create a blockade

0: centimeters, which is, I think, the lowest since the 1880s. So a really historic low on that river. And that's interesting because we're seeing some barges only able to load smaller cargoes, some not being able to go at all. People who need to get items like grains or chemicals up and down the river, having to resort to rail to try to move those things. So it is disrupting the flow of goods and things throughout Europe. Some coal-fired power plants usually get coal delivered through the Rhine, but we've seen since problems in 2018 where the Rhine dropped to very low levels as well. Businesses have made provisions to stop that happening. So some companies, EnBW is a German energy producer, they say they've got enough stocks of coal, so they were prepared for this. But it shows that it's happening more and more every year.
1: Are people going to have to diversify energy sources given the problems with nuclear in Hungary and Romania when there's so much stress on European independence for power and energy?
0: Yeah, it's an interesting point because clearly making stocks of water to cool reactors isn't really an option. In this case, they've had to ask people to cut demand. So finding other supplies seems like the logical way to prepare for this in future. So we know, I was looking into the numbers today, that Hungary has really boosted the amount of solar that it has in the last 10 years, but clearly it's not enough and solar is only going to be useful during the day. So things like onshore wind as well would be alternatives that could be used and batteries to store that electricity. But obviously building that up over time is expensive.
1: Europe Energy Editor at Bloomberg there, Rachel Morrison. This is the BBC World Service. We're live from London. We are NewsHour.
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1: And here's a reminder of our main story. Iran and the US are continuing to make conflicting claims about whether they're engaged in peace talks, with President Trump insisting negotiations are happening right now after he called off strikes over the weekend. Bernd de Busman is our White House correspondent.
5: Some here in Washington have suggested it's something of a negotiating tactic in which he's kind of dangling the stick, but at the same time still hoping that Iran takes the carrot, as it were, and negotiate. But it's a bit difficult to say what's happening behind the scenes, but certainly we don't have any confirmation of direct talks or even really indirect talks through mediators such as Oman or Pakistan.
1: One other headline, the value of the retail and tech giant Amazon has risen above $3 trillion for the first time.

0: We're live from the BBC World Service. This is NewsHour with me, Paul Henley, to Nigeria, where at least 18 people, including four soldiers, are reported to have been killed in attacks by gunmen in the northwest. In Zamfara State, residents say attackers overran a military outpost before abducting more than 100 villagers. I've been speaking to our correspondent, Chris Iwokor, in Abuja. He told me the latest.
1: Over the weekend, it's been more of a tale of horror and tragedy. First in Gusau in Zamfara State, at least four soldiers were reportedly killed by gunmen suspected to be bandits when they attacked a village called Kasua Daji in Kaura Namuda local government area of Zamfara. Zamfara is in the northwest of Nigeria. And when the attackers overran the military outpost there,

0: They also got hold of 100, over 100, about 102 villagers, abducted them, and then fled with them into the bush. But later we understand that they were able to separate the women from the men, and they ordered the freed women to go back home. And then they took their husbands into the bush, and the husbands, as we understand, remain in captivity. They're still being held. While that was happening in Zamfara, at the same period, almost the same time, there was also an attack in Sokoto state. Sokoto is also a neighboring state to Zamfara, also in the northwest, in a village called Lajinge village in Sabombarini local government area. 12 persons were killed. Six of them were actually burnt alive. And what we understand from the residents, the attackers invaded the community at about midnight on Saturday and operated for several hours, even up to early hours of Sunday morning, without any intervention from security forces. Six people who were burnt alive after the gunmen surrounded a house where they were taking refuge. One is the father, then we have two of his children, two relatives, and also another displaced person who was taking refuge in the house. They were ordered to come out of the house by the attackers, but they, out of fear probably of either being killed or being kidnapped, they refused and stayed there. So these attackers pour petrol around the house and then fired into the house, and the house caught fire. And when these victims were trying to run out, they were shot inside the house and their bodies were left to burn.
1: Chris Iwokor reporting from the Nigerian capital Abuja. Earlier today on NewsHour, we got reports about Aung San Suu Kyi, the Nobel Prize winner and the last democratically elected leader of Myanmar, formerly Burma. She's 80 years old and living under house arrest. Reports say she met a delegate from the International Committee of the Red Cross. It would have been her first official contact with the outside world in 2.5 years. Well, we managed to get through to Miss Suu Kyi's son, Kim Eris, and NewsHour's Rebecca Kesby asked him what he was able to say about that meeting.
2: I spoke with that delegate earlier today. He confirmed that, and that my mother does appear to be in good health.
3: Well, that's a relief, isn't it? What else was he able to tell you about how she is?
2: I'm afraid very little. They're kind of bound by various agreements with the military, so they can't reveal too much. I believe that the pictures which have been released are real on this occasion. It takes quite a lot for me to say that because the military have spread a lot of disinformation and false news over the years, so I've learnt to ignore a large part of it. But on this occasion, I think we can actually believe what's been said.
3: And when was the last time you had any contact with your mother?
2: The last communication I had from her was at the beginning of 25, I believe it was. I received one letter, and that's the only communication I've had over the last 5 years. It's been tough, I must say. I've had to contend with being separated from my mother for many years. After all, she was under house arrest for 15 years. But the last 5 years have been different because we haven't known where she is or how she is or been allowed any communication, basically.
3: Has it been possible to assess how she might be doing from a mental health perspective or an emotional health perspective? Because she's very isolated, I think.
2: She is, and from what I've been able to gather, over the last 5 years, she has been held in solitary confinement, essentially. And I'm sure that will be taking a toll, but to all appearances, she seems well.
3: How do you think she'll be coping with her current situation?
2: I know that she keeps a very strong routine in her life, and that includes meditation and exercise, and I think that will be the case still. I think that's managed to see her through a lot of hard times.
3: And in terms of you and the rest of the family, how do you cope with it?
2: I've had to deal with this for many years. After all, I was 12 years old, I think, when she was first put under house arrest, and I was actually with her at that time. So, whilst I can't say that my situation is normal in any way, it has become kind of what I'm used to over the years. I have learned how to grow thick skin.
3: I mean, your family has got a very long political history, hasn't it? Some people listening may not be familiar with it. But are there any moments that you sort of question your mother's sort of devotion to that and whether she's made decisions which have been actually quite difficult to live with?
2: Not really. I've always realised that her path's not an easy one and that there always would be difficult choices to make and what have you. But I feel that the international media actually got it wrong on a number of points with my mother, and that there was a very misleading narrative put forwards surrounding her involvement with the Rohingya crisis. And that did a huge amount of damage. But I hope that that can still be rectified.
3: There was some criticism for the way that she handled that crisis when she was in power. What would you say?
2: People didn't really realise what she was contending with. It was a very fragile situation there. The democracy wasn't fully fledged. The military still had a huge amount of power, and they did not have to answer to my mother.
3: If you were able to address them, what would you say?
2: Well, I still call on them to release my mother and all political prisoners. After all, we all know that the charges are completely false, and to stop bombing their own people.
3: And if your mother was able to hear this broadcast, what would you say to her?
2: I'd send her my love, as always, and say we're always thinking of her and that I hope to see her before long.
1: Kim Aris on his mother Aung San Suu Kyi, still being held by the Burmese military under house arrest in Myanmar. That was News Hour for a Monday evening UK time. Thank you very much for listening. Bye bye for now.

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3: These assurances are not worth the paper they're written on.
4: Todd Blanche's nomination to be Attorney General is back on track after the White House struck a deal with two holdout Republican senators.
5: Skeptics question what the lawmakers actually got.
4: For Monday, August 3rd, it's All Things Considered from NPR News. I'm Scott Detrow.
5: And I'm Ilse Chang. For decades, Cubans looking to flee their country and start over have looked north to the U.S.
4: Now, many are trying to head south to Brazil instead.
6: We don't have a large percentage of migrants in Brazil, so it doesn't translate to politics.
5: And the FDA is granting approval for several peptides, chemical compounds that affect body functions.
4: What does that mean for consumers and for public health?
7: We're moving towards a regulated pathway for peptides that patients are already using.
5: Those stories after this news.
8: Live from NPR News in Washington, I'm Ryland Barton. President Trump says newly planned talks with Iran are the last chance for Tehran to forge a deal and avoid an escalation of U.S. strikes on the country. It's just the latest deadline Trump has set to end the conflict.
9: We're talking about the strait, the opening of the strait, having it open literally by tomorrow, completely open. And that's phase one. And phase two is we then will talk about the nuclear capacity.
8: Meanwhile, U.S. munitions stockpiles are diminishing, and the war has grown increasingly unpopular among voters ahead of the midterm elections. Two Republican senators who threatened to block acting Attorney General Todd Blanche's nomination to be the permanent Attorney General now say they will support him. The announcement from Senators John Cornyn and Tom Tillis comes after Blanche yesterday formally rescinded the $1.8 billion anti-weaponization fund to compensate President Trump's allies. The fund was created as part of a settlement with the IRS. Another part, providing tax immunity for Trump, his family, and businesses, remains in place. There's widespread fear that AI is taking away people's jobs, but in Utah, Arizona, and Pennsylvania, a legal startup is using AI to help people overcome barriers to employment. NPR's Andrea Hsu explains.
10: Tens of millions of Americans have some kind of criminal record. This might be a felony, a misdemeanor, or even an arrest without a conviction. Still, any kind of record can scare off employers. Now, most states allow for some records to be sealed or expunged after a period of time, but the process can be expensive. Now, a startup called Rasa Legal has whittled down the costs by using AI to figure out which records can be cleared and to draft court petitions. Rasa's founder, Noella Sudbury, says lawyers still review everything. But with AI,
11: we can scale our impact far beyond what would be possible if we were reliant on human beings.
10: So far, Rasa works in three states, but the goal is to go nationwide. Andrea Hsu, NPR News.
8: Stocks surged today amid hopes that the U.S. and Iran could clinch an agreement to ease tensions. As NPR's Rafael Nam reports, global oil prices also dropped.
12: After a lot of recent volatility, stocks rallied after President Trump announced over the weekend that the U.S. would hold off from attacking Iran and saying, quote, the perimeters of a deal has been agreed to. There's not a whole lot of details, but for now, investors acted with relief, sparking big gains in Wall Street while global crude prices fell. This has been the pattern since the war with Iran started. A lot of volatility, with markets sometimes posting big declines, but then staging enough rebounds to allow the Dow to hit a record close, with the S&P ending just below its record close hit in early June. Rafael Nam, NPR News.
8: Stocks of airlines and other companies with big fuel bills rallied. This is NPR News.
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14: It's IPR News at 4:04. I'm John Wanamaker. Google is being linked to a potential data center near Salix in northwest Iowa. MidAmerican Energy says it identified Google as the prospective customer, giving residents an opportunity to provide feedback before any formal plans are submitted. Mary Herbst is with the Salix Guardian Alliance. She says the group of concerned residents still opposes the data center.
15: It doesn't change my thought process or anybody in this group other than, I mean, we knew it was going to be big. Our fight is probably going to become harder. I mean, all these big companies have unlimited monetary resources. We certainly don't.
14: MidAmerican Energy says a data center would not increase power rates, and Google has brought billions of dollars in economic development to Iowa. Public health officials continue to investigate how a parasite called Cyclospora spread through human feces and ended up in the U.S. food supply. Thousands of people across the country, including hundreds in Iowa, have gotten sick from the parasite, which causes frequent diarrhea. Although the parasite is rare in the U.S., contaminated water used to irrigate fields has been a culprit in past outbreaks. Kristen Gibson, director of the University of Arkansas Center for Food Safety, says food is never 100% safe.
16: And I know people don't want to hear that, but we eat food all the time and we do not get sick. And these types of failures happen, and the best thing you can do is try to gather as much information as we possibly can to be sure that we either put new measures or preventive controls in place so it doesn't happen again.
14: Food safety experts say to clear out recalled foods, but they stress not all produce is contaminated. The Iowa DNR is investigating a deadly boating crash that happened over the weekend in the Iowa Great Lakes. Two boats collided yesterday afternoon on West Lake Okoboji near Pillsbury Point. One person was killed. Five passengers on the same boat were injured, three of them seriously. Investigators say everyone involved was wearing life jackets. No one on the second boat was injured. Authorities say alcohol was not a contributing factor in that crash. It's IPR News.
5: This is All Things Considered from NPR News. I'm Elsa Chang in Culver City, California.
4: And I'm Scott Detrow in Washington. Two Republican senators say they will support Todd Blanche's nomination for attorney general. They have threatened to block his nomination over concerns about the Justice Department's deal with President Trump to end his IRS lawsuit. Now, the lawmakers say they have the written assurances they were demanding, paving the way for his nomination to move forward. NPR Justice correspondent Ryan Lucas is covering this and joins us now. Hi, Ryan.
17: Hi there.
4: So the two Republican senators who had been blocking Blanche's nomination were John Cornyn and Tom Tillis. How did Blanche finally win their support?
17: Right. Well, look, Cornyn and Tillis are both members of the Senate Judiciary Committee that has to vote on this nomination. And as you said, they were demanding written assurances from the Justice Department about the settlement deal the DOJ struck with Trump to end his lawsuit against the IRS over his leaked tax returns. They wanted in writing that the nearly $1.8 billion pot of taxpayer money dubbed the Anti-Weaponization Fund, that it was officially dead and not moving forward. And they wanted Blanche to clarify, again, in writing, the scope of the very broad tax immunity deal that shields Trump, his family and businesses from audits of past tax returns. And so after many days of negotiations and talks to try to find a resolution to this, late last night, Blanche posted two documents that purport to address those very issues.
4: So what exactly did the documents say?
17: Well, one of them is signed by Blanche. It formally rescinds the order that created the Anti-Weaponization Fund. Blanche says in this document he is confirming, quote, beyond any doubt that there is no fund, end quote. The other document is unsigned, but it addresses the scope of the tax immunity deal. It states that what Blanche testified at his confirmation hearing about the scope is correct. So in other words, the immunity deal only applies to Trump, two of his sons in the Trump organization, instead of a much larger kind of nebulous group of people and family members as originally written. Also that the deal is limited to past tax returns, so not new ones, and that it only applies to the IRS.
4: Let's look at this from a few different angles now. Let's take the legal perspective. Do these documents fix the issues the senators have raised?
17: Yeah, that's a good question, in part because Cornyn himself has publicly pointed out that the settlement as written can only be modified by the parties. That would include President Trump. And these documents that Blanche released last night are not signed by the parties. Now, I spoke to Brandon DeBow about this. He's the policy director at the Tax Law Center at NYU Law. And he said the documents that Blanche put out don't actually provide the guarantees that they purport to.
3: These assurances are not worth the paper they're written on. They don't pull back on the attempts to give the president and his affiliates unauthorized immunity from tax audits. And they don't do anything new to stop the president from trying to bring back the fund.
17: Now, to actually change the settlement deal that creates the anti-weaponization fund, DeBow says that would require the agreement of all parties. As for the tax immunity deal, DeBow says Blanche would have to rescind or modify his original order. And to be clear, neither of those things has happened according to these documents. It's also worth noting that Trump has repeatedly said he thinks the anti-weaponization fund is a good thing, that it's necessary, which of course fuels concern that Trump could just push to revive this in the future.
4: And that gets to the politics of this. And on that front, it seems like Blanche appears to have threaded the needle here.
17: That's right. Blanche had to do enough to win Cornyn and Tillis' support, and he appears to have done exactly that. The two senators put out a statement today. They said they are pleased that the Justice Department has issued, as they put it, a formal order terminating the anti-weaponization fund and a binding written order that limits the scope of the tax audit settlement. They also thanked Blanche and his staff. They say they look forward to voting to advance his nomination for attorney general. The Senate Judiciary is expected to vote on that tomorrow. And if Blanche advances, as he's now expected to do, he would still face a vote on final confirmation down the road in the full Senate.
4: NPR Justice Correspondent Ryan Lucas, thank you so much.
17: Thank you.
18: Peptides have been getting a lot of buzz lately. Last month, the popular and experimental drugs were the topic of a marathon meeting held by the Food and Drug Administration. A panel of advisors supported easier access to half a dozen of these compounds, which are heavily promoted in longevity and wellness circles for all kinds of reasons. So what's next? NPR's Will Stone explains.
19: The peptide saga has reached what could be its most confusing chapter, at least for the average consumer.
20: They are now even more curious. They've heard the word and they may not have a full understanding.
19: Dr. Jessica Duncan is with the telehealth company iVeem Health. She testified at last month's FDA hearing and spent the past week fielding questions from her patients.
20: Reminding them this does not mean that they're available yet, and explaining what the dangers that they could potentially face if they do try to get them early before they're from a regulated source.
19: That's because the panel's recommendations are just that, recommendations. It's still illegal for pharmacies to make these compounds. They're often taken together, sometimes by injection, for injury recovery, muscle growth and fat loss, improving athletic performance, enhancing metabolism, and more. What's available right now comes from a gray market where they're sold under the guise that they're only for research purposes, not human consumption.
21: It's a lot seedier than what people think.
19: That's Dr. Haleem Mohammed, who was on the FDA panel.
21: That's nowhere I want my patients getting their medications from.
19: Mohammed is chief medical officer for Game Day Men's Health, which runs clinics in the U.S. and Canada. During last month's hearing, he voted to reclassify these products so that compounding pharmacies can make them.
21: We're moving towards a regulated pathway for peptides that patients are already using.
19: To be clear, these are not approved drugs. They have not been studied in large-scale trials in humans, and the FDA's own scientists disagreed with the panel's decision. But it seems likely the agency will move forward all the same. There's high demand and political pressure. Health Secretary Robert F. Kennedy Jr. has called to make them available. Jesse Dresser is an attorney at Fryar Levitt and represents the compounding industry. He says typically the next step would be a formal rulemaking process, which could take months to more than a year.
22: Whatever options exist to make this a faster process, I think they are going to be leveraged.
19: For example, the agency could exercise enforcement discretion and allow these peptides to be made in the meantime while the longer process plays out. Dresser says it's also possible Secretary Kennedy could use his authority to direct the FDA to do this immediately, though in past situations, this was done to remove a product because of safety concerns.
22: It's never been used to fast track or to add a product, but this is a unique scenario, unique product, unique administration, frankly.
19: The explosion of the unregulated market is a real concern, but Elisa Bernstein says that isn't in and of itself a reason to okay these peptide therapies. Bernstein is a former FDA official and a consultant at Compounding Strategy Advisors.
23: FDA needs to follow the science and data, not the public pressure. Because once the door is open, any pharmacy can compound these products.
19: If the agency ultimately does greenlight these peptides, there's a huge industry ready to prescribe. But doctors practicing in more traditional settings will probably be wary. Dr. Harmeet Singh Narula is an endocrinologist at Banner Health in Arizona. He worries about their safety, even if they do come from legitimate pharmacies.
0: This is a significant concern for many of us in this space. I think the commercial enthusiasm is outpacing clinical science here.
19: Whatever happens, one thing is certain. Talking about peptides is becoming a regular part of his job. Will Stone, NPR News.
4: For decades, many Cubans seeking a new life have looked north to the United States. But as Cuba's economic crisis deepens and U.S. immigration pathways close, more are looking south to Brazil. Catherine Osborne reports.
1: On a Sunday morning in the southeastern Brazilian city of Volta Redonda, a group of Cuban migrants gather for Bible study and singing. Many of them sought asylum in Brazil just in the last year, after the Trump administration cut off permissions to migrate to the U.S. One is 57-year-old José Ramírez.
2: No hay muchas opciones.
1: He says there aren't many options now for Cubans who want to leave the island. Friends told him Brazil offered something increasingly rare. Asylum seekers can work legally while their claims are processed and receive government social services. For many Cubans, that's made Brazil one of the few viable destinations. But getting there isn't easy.
2: Guyana da la posibilidad de una puerta de entrada por tener libre visado.
1: Nearby Guyana is visa-free for Cubans, he says. So many fly there and enter Brazil by crossing the Amazon rainforest. It's a sharp reversal from just a few years ago, when migrants were making the same journey north through this region. Now, Ramirez works at an air conditioning company. In his free time, he learns how to cook Brazilian food with his new neighbors, like the stew feijoada.
2: Paio es carne seca.
6: Lombo defumado.
2: Uh-huh.
6: Picanha suína.
2: Ah, qué cantidad de cosas.
1: Ramirez is far from alone. Last year, more than 41,000 Cubans applied for asylum in Brazil, a record according to the Brazilian government. The country has stayed relatively open to asylum seekers at a time when not only the United States, but also European and other Latin American countries are tightening their borders. In Brazil, anti-migrant sentiment hasn't become a major political issue, says Larissa Jechirana of refugee services group Caritas.
24: It's because we don't have a large percentage of migrants in Brazil, so it doesn't translate to politics.
1: Still, even Brazil has become somewhat less welcoming in recent years. Jechirana says Brazil has tightened its migration policy since around 2023, partly in response to pressure from the United States. During the Biden administration, Washington encouraged countries across Latin America to make it harder for migrants who plan to continue to the U.S. border.
24: I would say that Brazil is still very open compared to other countries, but we definitely have seen like better times.
1: For fleeing Cubans, reaching Brazil means a hard journey and learning a new language, Portuguese. But many say when they get here, some things feel familiar. 35-year-old Cuban musician José Ángel Quindelán now lives near Rio de Janeiro.
25: De la cultura afro-brasileira, la cultura brasileira como tal.
1: Quindelán says Afro-Brazilian culture has parallels with Afro-Cuban culture. The similarities even inspired him to write a song about Havana and Rio.
25: Si hay en la Habana, hola, virgen de regla.
1: He says he came to Brazil looking for a new start and found something that felt familiar. For NPR News, I'm Catherine Osborne in Rio de Janeiro.
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14: 4:18 on a Monday afternoon. Coming up, Democratic lawmakers have long stood behind Israel and the military aid that flows to it. But recent polls have shown a shift in attitude among voters on the topic.
26: We're in the process of witnessing Democrats scrambling to catch up to the public opinion of their constituents, but they have not caught up yet.
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14: I'll be headed out to the Balloon Classic in Indianola this evening. Hopefully it won't be too breezy for the balloons to launch. The winds in western Iowa, a little bit high, gusting up to around 30 miles per hour. Not quite as windy in central Iowa tonight. Increasing clouds in the west, a slight chance of overnight showers and storms in northwest Iowa. Clear to partly cloudy for the rest of the state. Lows mid to upper 60s.
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18: And I'm Elsa Chang. Last week, we began telling you an exclusive story about a long-held secret. It's about dozens of people who learned late in life that the dads who raised them were not their biological fathers. Turns out they were all fathered by the same man, a pioneering infertility specialist. Instead of becoming consumed with anger and bitterness, these half-siblings did something unexpected. They came together and bonded. They've even had reunions. In her final episode, NPR's Frank Langfitt explains how these strangers formed a family.
13: Rina is one of the offspring of Dr. Charles Charney. Like some other siblings, she asked NPR not to use her full name to protect the privacy of some family members. Brian is a retired college professor. She says when her half-brothers and sisters first saw one another, many connected over shared physical traits. She explained at a sibling lunch last year in New York.
15: You know, like Peggy and Paul, and I guess also Larry. There's a few who have like really high cheekbones. And then you have the Frankenstein forehead. A lot of us have like these huge foreheads.
13: Some also connected over the profession they shared with the father they never knew, medicine. Their biological father, Dr. Charles Charney, was a renowned urologist who lived in Philadelphia. Gil Brodsky, a doctor himself, talked about it at a sibling reunion this year in Florida.
28: We've got, you know, 13 docs among us. And none of us, of the 13 of us, grew up in a family where either parent was a doctor. It's one of the interesting mysteries of the family.
13: Like their biological father, many of the Sibs excelled academically. Gil studied medicine at Harvard, as did his half-sibling, Scott. When Gil attended the sibling get-together in 2018, he was surprised to run into Scott. He shared the story in an earlier phone call.
28: When we went to my first reunion, Scott said, "I know you." I said, "Huh?" So he says, "Yeah, we were in medical school. It was a year behind you. We were friends in Vanderbilt Hall." So we talked about who our various friends were. And then he said, "Who'd you go out with?" And there were a few that we had in common.
13: In addition to Harvard, other Charney Sibs, as they refer to themselves, attended MIT, Yale, Penn, and Johns Hopkins.
28: We're a very distinguished family. We've got X number of doctors and authors and heads of the academic departments and things like that. And it's like, wow, that's my family.
13: As more half-siblings popped up on DNA websites, Gil and others served as ambassadors, helping newcomers grapple with the revelation.
28: It wasn't like, "Hey, I got to tell you this something, fella." We try to be sensitive about it, and there's no shame. You know, we're proud to be who we are.
13: But first contact can be tricky. How do you tell someone their father isn't who they think he is? Joe Lubeck is a Philadelphia neurologist. When he popped up on a website as a half-sibling, Gil contacted him. Joe knew he'd been conceived with the help of a sperm donor, but did not yet know who that donor was. Before the two spoke, Joe found an old photo of Gil online. The resemblance was striking.
0: It looked like my college yearbook picture. I couldn't believe it. And I showed this to my wife, and it was like a holy
13: When Joe got on the line with Gil, Joe was on edge.
0: I got angry because I thought that Gil was going to tell me that his father, the one that raised him, that he had the privilege of growing up in the same household with, was my sperm donor. And I was actually relieved when he told me otherwise.
13: Why?
0: Well, there was nothing that Gil had that I was really deprived of.
13: Gil explained to Joe that he wasn't alone. He was part of something much larger. After hearing this, Joe says he went from trepidation to excitement. But some conversations with siblings backfired. Bryna recalls reaching out to a half-sister after seeing her listed as a close relative on a DNA site. Before she spoke with Bryna, the woman had no idea the man who had raised her wasn't her biological father.
15: She was very angry. My other siblings told me that I better lawyer up, that I'm going to get sued. And I'm like, what can I be sued for?
3: What was she angry about?
15: That I told her she was donor conceived. She had four cousins on the phone drilling me and trying to poke holes in my story to figure out where I was not telling the truth.
13: Bryna says the episode underscores just how difficult it is to share a revelation like this with a stranger.
15: She's absolutely correct. I do not know. At the time I'm talking to someone, I don't know who they are, what's happening in their life, whether or not this is a good moment to talk or not.
13: Diane, who also asked that her full name not be used, is an author and entrepreneur in Boston. She says other half-siblings rejected this idea of a new family as well.
5: We have 10 that really don't want anything to do with this. They're angry at their parents. They don't like us. They don't want to engage.
13: But for those raised as only children, the discovery of so many half-siblings has been a wonderful surprise. Larry Brook is a retired CPA. He's 81.
16: There are negatives to being an only child. The biggest negative is you have nobody to talk to. You have nobody to play with. I wanted siblings growing up much more than some. I mean, I always wanted a sister. I now have 30.
13: The sibling reunions have now gone on for a decade. At January's mini reunion in Fort Lauderdale, the siblings seemed like old friends or brothers and sisters. One day, the siblings and their spouses shared lunch on a terrace. After lunch, Dina Harris, an OBGYN, caught up with me by an artificial waterfall next to the hotel pool. She reflected on how the reunions and relationships have changed over the years.
17: Now it's evolving into a different kind of meeting where we just want to have fun with each other, that's all. So, and you could see, we really do like each other if we get along really well. It's very bizarre.
13: The Charney Sibs have had time to ponder the meaning behind their extraordinary experience. Diane frames it like this.
5: At the end of the day, this entire story is about what is family.
13: Diane now sees parenthood and family as defined by love and nurture, not biology.
5: I have no questions about who my father was. My father was not my sperm donor. My father was the guy who taught me how to ride a bike and who took me out for Chinese food on Sundays. That's my dad.
13: Bryna draws a broader lesson.
15: My entire life, the way that I've coped with things that are difficult or challenging is to look at it and say, how can I make this work as something positive in my life? I'm a big believer that we have choices in how we may look at things. And if one way of thinking about something isn't working, you have a choice.
13: A choice to take a potential catastrophe and turn it into something affirming and meaningful. Frank Langford, NPR News, Fort Lauderdale.
18: Frank interviewed 18 family members over the past year for this story. 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
1: Democrats see holding an open seat in Michigan as essential to reclaiming the Senate. 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
6: It's All Things Considered from NPR News. I'm Elsa Chang.
0: And I'm Scott Detrow. Ohio Congressman Max Miller says he's still running for re-election despite allegations of abuse.
7: Not one of these allegations has ever been substantiated by any court or any agency.
6: We'll have more on allegations made by his ex-wife after this news.
8: Live from NPR News in Culver City, California, I'm Dwayne Brown. President Trump signed an executive order today creating a commission that will advise him on policies affecting military families. As NPR's Danielle Kurtzleben tells us, the Military Spouse Commission will advise the president on areas like housing, jobs, and child care.
9: Speaking in the Oval Office today, Trump framed the commission as being about military readiness.
10: The commission will help ensure we continue to give military spouses our very best, so our military can continue to be the strongest military anywhere in the world, and we're proving that. As you know, we had a conflict with Venezuela, worked out very well, and we have a conflict with Iran, and that's working out very well, very, very well.
9: The commission will be headed by Jennifer Hegseth, the spouse of Defense Secretary Pete Hegseth. Press Secretary Caroline Levitt says the commission will give annual recommendations. Danielle Kurtzleben, NPR News, The White House.
8: Federal regulators have given the green light to Boeing's 737 MAX 7 jet. NPR's Joel Rose reports it's a big milestone today for the aerospace giant after years of certification delays.
11: The Federal Aviation Administration has approved the smallest version of Boeing's best-selling 737 MAX line after years of review. At one point, Boeing expected the 737 MAX 7 to be approved in 2022, but the company faced a more stringent certification process after two fatal crashes of the larger MAX 8 model. Boeing also had to fix a design flaw with the MAX's engine de-icing system. It's the latest sign that regulators have growing confidence in Boeing, which has worked to recover from a crisis of safety and quality. The plane maker is still seeking certification for the larger 737 MAX 10 model, which could come soon. Joel Rose, NPR News, Washington.
8: Stocks finished higher on Wall Street today. The Dow up more than 690 points. This is NPR.
3: It's IPR News at 4:32. I'm John Wanamaker. Republican gubernatorial candidate Zach Lane is floating a plan that would offer public schools innovation waivers from things like mandatory testing or some high school graduation requirements so schools create a portfolio of experiences that fit each student. Lane made his comments during a weekend campaign appearance in Osage after someone in the crowd asked him about using public money for private schools.
12: The answer to a declining public school system that's been declining for decades, it has, is not to eliminate the competition. On the other part of the equation is that what's the role of the governor in this? My role is to be the number one advocate for public school kids in the state, to use the experience that I've had in education and experience out there to unburden superintendents and teachers to create more innovative models that'll better meet the needs of students.
3: Lane says high schools should be more customized, perhaps gearing toward apprenticeships if a student doesn't plan to go to college. Lane is the co-founder of a private school in Kansas that opened in 2018. Critics of that school say it's geared toward highly motivated, upward-bound students and doesn't fit the public school model of serving all students, regardless of abilities or household income. Members of the immigrants' right group Escucha Mi Voz will join Iowa Catholic workers outside the Cedar Rapids ICE office tomorrow morning. The group says they'll accompany 8 immigrant workers and community members to mandatory immigration check-ins while documenting ICE enforcement activity throughout the day. Escucha Mi Voz says tomorrow's action is in response to increased immigration enforcement across Iowa, including arrests following traffic stops, expanded airport enforcement, workplace detentions, and broader ICE operations statewide. The group says mandatory ICE check-ins have also resulted in detentions in Iowa. Crews in downtown Des Moines have reached a milestone in building out Central Iowa's first whitewater recreation site. APR's Mara Curran has more.
13: Whitewater features have been completed in the Des Moines River as part of the Icon Water Trails. The regional water trail system has been under development since 2014. Principal Point at Scott Avenue in downtown Des Moines is a focal point of the project for its whitewater features. Last week, crews finished moving large boulders into the river that created a wave shaper. Anna McDonald with Icon says it's unique to the area.
14: That will create these new opportunities like surfing and rafting and whitewater kayaking in that area, something that we don't have in Central Iowa right now.
13: McDonald says crews will begin tuning and testing the waves before the site opens to the public in spring 2027. I'm Mara Curran, IPR News.
3: There's a slight chance of showers and thunderstorms after midnight in northwest Iowa, otherwise clear to partly cloudy, lows in the mid to upper 60s. Increasing clouds with showers and storms in western and north central Iowa tomorrow. The best chance of rain around Sioux City and the Great Lakes region. Highs tomorrow in the mid to upper 80s. It's IPR News at 4:35.
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0: It's All Things Considered from NPR News. I'm Scott Detrow in Washington.
6: And I'm Elsa Chang in Culver City, California. All right, to Spokane, Washington now, where 3 out-of-control wildfires are threatening thousands of homes in and around that forested city. Authorities estimate that about 65,000 people have been evacuated because of these fires, including neighborhoods, businesses, and the sprawling VA hospital campus. So far, there are no reported fatalities, but Incident Commander Tom Clemo says that at least 700 structures have been lost and that number could go up.
15: It's going to take a few days to get solid numbers just because of the complexity, the volume of loss. And our priority right now is we have a firefight going on.
6: We're joined now by NPR's Kirk Sigler, who is on the ground in Spokane and was at that press briefing. Hi, Kirk.
16: Hey, Elsa.
6: Hey. Okay, so what are you seeing from your vantage point right now?
16: Well, to be blunt, not a lot because the smoke is so thick. Visibility from here, I'm looking across the downtown skyline, maybe less than a mile in places. Mm-hmm. 3 wildfires, as you say, burning into the city, threatening it, one's burning it just outside of it. It's hard for the aerial crews to even get in to assess the damage. And also, this is a city on edge. You know, Spokane neighborhoods are full of dense, old-growth, flammable pine forests. I want to take you out to a police roadblock near where the Old Trails fire, it's one of the 3, has just leveled neighborhoods, just twisted metal left, leaving nothing in its path in some streets. One official called it a war zone. So here's a tired Spokane police officer, Will Dowsing. He's addressing a crowd of anxious locals, and he's telling them he just doesn't know when they'll get back in. The wind is shifting today. The fire is changing directions back into the neighborhoods. It's just not safe.
17: I feel like an absolutely horrible person standing here giving you this news.
18: You're doing your
17: job. There
18: is
17: no answer that I can give you that will be emotionally acceptable to me or to you.
6: Wow, so much stress and anxiety. And this is still a very active wildfire situation, right?
16: Absolutely. These fires aren't even contained. And there are just some incredible stories of people evacuating. In that crowd, Elsa, looking for answers, was a man named Don Simpson. He tells me he helped evacuate a nursing home, which was right by his apartment, and he was putting older folks in the back of his pickup and racing away from the flames.
19: When I left, by that time, the fire was across the road, and like the field was burning, it exploded. The houses up here were on fire. Coming out, it was like black orange. It was like out of an eerie movie.
16: He has been sleeping in his pickup the last 2 nights, and a lot of people I've spoke to here at the Spokane Convention Center have similar stories. I'm here because this has been turned into a Red Cross shelter. There are hundreds of people inside on cots. I've just been watching some women here in front of me unload donated supplies, and they're just sort of waiting for word on, people are just waiting to see if their homes are still standing, and it may be days.
6: So scary. I know that it is still early, but what are fire officials saying about the fire response right now?
16: Well, it is early, as you say, Elsa, but, you know, urban wildfires like we've seen lately, like these, like Los Angeles, like in California, you really just can't stop them. Once they're going from house to house, you know, the structures create the fuel for rapid spread alongside all the trees and the brush. Now, one lucky thing I would say quickly is that the elite federal firefighting crews, some of them, including the incident commander, only had to travel from Oregon, where more than 1 million acres has burned so far, and they arrived in just a few hours. Local authorities were able to evacuate almost a quarter of this city of more than 200,000 people in just a matter of hours. So it's pretty extraordinary. But this is the kind of fire event that people here have been worried about and warning about for years. This is a city that is just getting drier and drier with its forest as a result of the last winter. And of course, you put climate change on that in the last few years.
6: That is NPR's Kirk Sigler in Spokane. Thank you so much, Kirk.
16: You're welcome.
0: Cambodia has become the first country in the Asia-Pacific region to reach a key milestone. 95% of people living with HIV there know their status. 95% of them are on medication. Of those, 95% have a viral load so low they have almost zero risk of passing it on. NPR's Duri Buscarin takes a look. And just a note to listeners, the story includes brief mentions of sexual assault.
18: Madam, hi, Mom and Dad.
20: In a video she sends me on WhatsApp, Dali Prum's 8-year-old daughter reads a school book.
18: She's just reading her lesson for her teacher.
20: Prum is a community health worker for CPN Plus, one of Cambodia's largest networks for people living with HIV. When she was 15 years old, Prum was abducted and raped. She was rescued and later tested for HIV. The test came back positive.
18: You know, I cry almost every day. For 3 years.
20: Prum was still in high school. Her family was supportive, but every night, the worst things would run through her mind.
18: I will be die soon. I cannot learn. I cannot study. I cannot graduate. I cannot do anything. I cannot make a family.
20: Prum did finish her studies, got a job, fell in love. She married and had a baby girl. She's strict about her medication, which keeps the levels of the virus in her body at undetectable levels, meaning she can't pass it on. And this is what Prum tells other people living with HIV. It gets better.
18: Honestly, please love yourself.
20: In the late 90s, Cambodia had a huge HIV problem, and the government decided it had to act. Almost 200,000 people had been infected with HIV, many of them child victims of sex trafficking. In 1996, NPR reporter Mary Kay Magstad interviewed some of them in Phnom Penh.
21: Lee Na is a young Cambodian woman who was tricked into prostitution, much like M was. She says one of her first customers was a senior police official.
20: How they contracted HIV contributed to the discrimination and isolation many HIV-positive people faced. So the disease spread, says Chamrun Chob-Sok. He's the executive director of KANA, a network of programs supporting people with HIV.
22: Before 2000, so many people dying, and because no medication, no program.
20: He says Cambodia had the political will to do this. It's a constitutional monarchy, and both the king and the elected government wanted to prioritize the fight against AIDS. Then KANA, the nonprofit, decided on a strategy, and it was relatively low cost. Hire people already living with HIV who are part of high-risk groups and ask them how to get others into testing and treatment.
22: Reaching their peers. This is a way that can bring the people to come to services early.
20: Many people with HIV were women working in nightclubs. So they created a program called Smart Girl, where they offered HIV tests at their former places of work.
22: They become lay counselor. They become the people who go and conduct outreach.
20: Male outreach counselors created their effort for gay men, called it M-Style, and transgender women made their own.
22: Because they look like beautiful girls, so they call themselves Sreisros.
20: Sreisros, beautiful woman in the Khmer language. Annette Son is the director of Treat Asia, a network of clinics and researchers serving people with HIV based in Thailand. She says Cambodia tackled something that the Asia-Pacific region still struggles with.
23: For me, the number one challenge continues to be stigma.
20: That shame prevents them from getting that test and getting into treatment.
23: Sometimes people will think that, well, Asia is a mix of low, middle, high-income countries, economies. Like, why is it that we are not able to manage HIV control?
20: She says that's what Cambodia did right. They realized that people seek healthcare where they feel accepted. Dori Buscarin, NPR News, Washington.
6: You're listening to All Things Considered from NPR News. Children from low-income households in the U.S. are less likely to learn how to swim, and that can have serious consequences. Drowning is a leading cause of death for children. Alice Daniel in California's Central Valley reports on how public pools can help save lives.
1: Victor Perez Pacheco.
2: At the Orosi High School graduation last year, students walked across an outdoor stage to receive their diplomas. But one student who should have been there wasn't. 2 years ago, Alejandro Araujo and some of his friends were out on a lake in the nearby Sierra Nevada.
4: He had a safety vest and he jumped in the water and the safety vest must have just slipped right out of him and he never came up.
2: That's Yolanda Valdez. She's the superintendent of the Cutler-Orosi Joint Unified School District, about an hour southeast of Fresno.
4: It was the most devastating, awful thing ever. There was an empty chair at graduation and a moment of silence for him.
2: The district encompasses two farmworker communities. Valdez says this area's high poverty rate is part of why most kids don't know how to swim. There hasn't been money to build pools, and working parents may not have time or money to take them elsewhere. Across the country, 79% of kids in low-income households have little or no swimming ability, according to USA Swimming. But it's something this district is now changing. Using COVID funds, $1 million county grant, and special state money for underserved communities, it built a brand new aquatics complex at Orosi High.
4: We want to do this because we want to save lives. We want to teach our children how to swim so they can survive.
2: Starting this summer, Valdez says, kids are taking low-cost swim lessons.
5: All right, boys and girls. All right, are we ready?
2: Lead lifeguard Donovan Castillo talks to a group of young kids sitting on the side of the wading pool, learning to kick.
5: 3, 2, 1, kick, kick, kick, kick, kick, kick.
2: 9-year-old Dylan Rodarte is kicking so hard that he can barely spell his last name for me when he reaches the other side of the pool.
24: R-O-D-A-R-T-E.
2: He says being in the water is awesome.
24: I feel like I'm swimming like in the sky.
2: He feels like he's swimming in the sky. Parent Luis Ayala sits under the shade watching his 9-year-old son Gael take lessons. He says he and other parents are relieved their kids have a place to learn how to swim.
25: It's good they can learn at this age, you know, and it's better because if something happened, they know how to do.
2: This pool opening in Orosi goes against a trend, according to Bill Ramos. He's a professor of public health at Indiana University. He also chairs a scientific advisory council for the Red Cross that deals

0: Have to keep on practicing.
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3: .448 on IPR News coming up. Tens of millions of Americans have some kind of criminal record. And even if it was a relatively small offense, it can scare off employers. But one legal startup is helping people overcome barriers to employment.
4: Since we launched in 2022, we are at almost 34,000 people now.
3: How they're doing it, that's coming up at about 25 minutes on All Things Considered. Pretty nice afternoon out there right now. Sunshine. Temperatures in the 80s up in Sioux City. It is sunny and 87 degrees. 84 degrees in Council Bluffs, mostly sunny and 84 in Des Moines. Mason City, sunny and 82 in Decorah. Sunny and 78 degrees. Cedar Rapids, 81 degrees. Quad Cities, sunny and 83. And at Ottumwa, we have sunshine and 84 degrees. Could see some rain up in the northwest part of the state, otherwise clear to partly cloudy tonight. Lows in the mid to upper 60s.
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8: 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I'm Elsa Chang.
2: And I'm Scott Detrow. For decades, Jewish Americans have overwhelmingly voted for the Democratic Party. And for just as long, Democratic lawmakers have stood behind Israel and the U.S. military aid that flows to it. More recently, opinion polls and House votes have shown a shift in attitudes. NPR's Maham Javid has more.
9: This month, 103 House Democrats voted to eliminate $3.3 billion of U.S. military and humanitarian aid to Israel. That stance exposed an ongoing rift in the party.
10: The debate over Israel is probably the highest profile and sharpest debate.
9: That's Jake Dilemani, a Democratic strategist.
10: Everything else in the Democratic Party right now, the differences between, let's say, far left and more mainstream candidates is more or less on minor nuance.
9: The shift on Israel within the Democratic Party is hard to ignore. 2 years ago, just 37 House Democrats wanted to cut funding. Jeremy Ben-Ami is the president of J Street, a liberal pro-Israel advocacy organization.
11: When we launched, now almost 20 years ago, we were considered to be at the fringe of the debate because the only understanding of what it meant to be supportive of Israel was that you had to support the government of Israel, right or wrong.
9: Now, though, he says just a small group wants to see unconditional support for the Israeli government. Another small group is anti-Israel. But he thinks the largest group in the Democratic Party is somewhere in the middle. They support Israeli and Palestinian people, the need for the U.S. to promote a resolution to the conflict, and they're critical of the Israeli government.
11: That is the mainstream of the Democratic Party. And I actually think, rather than being disarray, I think that the Democratic Party is sort of coming to a consensus around that position.
9: Even as more members of Congress have changed their public position on Israel, a divide persists between Democratic lawmakers and public opinion. Shibli Telhami, a political scientist from the University of Maryland, who polls attitudes on the Middle East, says Democratic voters have become more critical of Israel.
12: There has been a shifting paradigm about Israel, where a larger number of people, especially among Democrats, see Israel essentially as a villain.
9: Telemi says while Democratic leaders find it easier to focus on frustration with Israeli Prime Minister

0: Minister Benjamin Netanyahu, the public doesn't have a problem talking about Israel broadly. And while anger toward Israel used to come mostly from younger Democrats, now that generational gap has almost disappeared.
1: And so we're in the process of witnessing elected Democrats scrambling to catch up to the public opinion of their constituents, but they have not fully caught up yet.
0: Some of that is on display at the ballot box this election season, where a handful of candidates aligned with Democratic Socialism and its platform on Gaza have won in primary races, even toppling longtime incumbents in New York and Colorado. Michigan will put that idea to a statewide test, where a Democratic Socialist Senate candidate faces a more moderate Democratic Congresswoman in the primary. Haley Seufer, who heads the centrist Jewish Democratic Council of America, says this is the kind of race to watch for where the party really stands on Israel.
2: We're focused on those purple districts and states that will determine the majority. And it's our view that it's really only centrist and strong moderate Democrats who can win those races.
0: Seufer says that on the same day several progressive candidates won in New York, Congressman Richie Torres, who remains outspokenly pro-Israel, beat a Democratic Socialist challenger by 50 points. Maham Javed, NPR News.
3: Republican Congressman Max Miller of Ohio says that he is not dropping out of his reelection race despite accusations of domestic abuse from his ex-wife. His former father-in-law, Senator Bernie Marino, has now publicly said that Miller should not serve in Congress. Republicans have a deadline of next week if they want to replace Miller on the ballot. Joining us now to talk about all of this is Gabriel Kramer from IdeaStream Public Media in Cleveland. Hi, Gabriel.
4: Hey there. Thank you for having me.
3: Hey. Okay, so just bring us up to speed here. I understand that Miller and his now ex-wife, Emily Marino, finalized their divorce last year, right? So talk about why Miller is in the headlines at this moment.
4: Well, earlier this year, in court filings related to custody of their daughter, Marino accused Miller of violence, including throwing hot water on her, holding a gun to her head, and pushing her against a wall. She also says Miller harmed their child and even broke her collarbone. Over the weekend, he took to social media to defend himself and deny all of these allegations. He says he never harmed his wife and never hurt his daughter. He specifically mentioned the hot water incident, calling it horseplay with water from a kitchen sink. He says he would not have the privilege of sharing custody if these allegations were true and criminal charges have not been filed against him. A Cuyahoga County Division of Children and Family Services investigation determined there was a lack of evidence to support child abuse.
3: Okay, and for people who don't know, Miller's ex-wife, Emily Marino, is the daughter of Senator Bernie Marino, a Republican, who's been largely silent for months, right? And I understand that he's chimed in now?
4: Yes, he has. And it's the first time we've heard from Bernie Marino in the saga. The two are very prominent Republican officials in the state. Both have been endorsed by President Donald Trump, and they seem to be political allies. I mean, they were family. On social media, though, Bernie Marino had harsh words for his former son-in-law. For context, Emily Marino and Max Miller got married in 2022, but split up in 2024. Senator Marino says Miller has made the last 2 years, quote, hell for his family, and he fails to meet the basic standards of character required to hold elected office. Miller responded, saying if he were in Bernie Marino's shoes, he would not have waited 2 years to speak up.
3: Wow, intense. Okay, so what do you think these allegations could mean for Miller's reelection prospects? Like, do you think it will affect Republicans' chances of holding that seat?
4: Well, he says he's staying in the race. Okay. However, if he does decide to withdraw, Ohio Secretary of State Frank LaRose says he would need to do so by August 10th for Republicans to be able to replace him in the race. Dropping out could be a political strategy if he feels, or the party feels, he's losing support in the race because of these accusations. After he won the May primary unopposed, there was a strong belief he would likely keep his seat. Mm-hmm. The Cook Political Report rates his district as likely Republican, although voter turnout by Democrats in Ohio shot up about 46% in the primary compared to 2022. Miller's district was redrawn this year and ended up slightly more Republican.
3: That is Gabriel Kramer from IdeaStream Public Media. Thank you, Gabriel.
4: Thank you.

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6: Once again, President Trump threatens strikes on Iran, only to call them off.
7: How that pattern could be straining U.S. credibility during the war with Iran.
6: For Monday, August 3rd, this is All Things Considered from NPR News. I'm Ilsa Chang.
7: And I'm Scott Detrow. The Trump administration says it found 250,000 non-citizens on voter rolls in just four states.
6: We look into the data and what those claims could mean for the midterms.
8: These numbers, until they're backed up by any kind of clear, transparent methodology, should be considered made up.
7: And our co-host Juana Summers talks to soccer star Megan Rapinoe about the Women's World Cup.
9: The head coach of the women's national team said this, and it's the perfect way to explain the difference between men's and women's sports. Men's sports is cortisol, women's sports is dopamine.
6: Those stories and more after the summary of the day's news.
10: Live from NPR News in Washington, I'm Ryland Barton. Two key Republican senators are dropping their objections to advance the nomination of Todd Blanche to be the permanent attorney general. NPR's Claudia Grisales reports that could clear the way for Blanche's nomination to reach the Senate floor.
11: The Republican members of the Senate Judiciary Committee say they lifted their objections after Acting Attorney General Todd Blanche issued a written order rescinding a $1.8 billion anti-weaponization fund. John Cornyn of Texas and Tom Tillis of North Carolina, who were both in their final terms, say the order also limits the scope of a tax immunity provision that's part of a broader government deal for President Trump reached earlier this year. While the move could clear the way for Blanche's nomination to head to the Senate floor, it's unclear if Blanche has secured enough votes there for his confirmation. Some legal experts have also raised concern over the deal's validity since Trump and other defendants have not signed off on the order. Claudia DeSalis, NPR News.
10: Two people in Michigan have died after becoming ill with cyclosporiasis, state health officials announced today. They're the first reported deaths in the U.S. linked to a widespread outbreak of the intestinal illness that began in May. NPR's Maria Godoy has more.
12: In a statement, Michigan's Department of Health and Human Services said both people who died had, quote, significant underlying health conditions that may have been impacted by cyclosporiasis and dehydration. Cyclosporiasis is not usually fatal. The illness is caused by the parasite Cyclospora. Symptoms include severe diarrhea that can last several days to weeks. People with healthy immune systems can often recover on their own, but treatment with antibiotics will speed recovery. Michigan has recorded more than 11,000 cases of cyclosporiasis this year in an outbreak linked to contaminated iceberg lettuce. Nationwide, the Centers for Disease Control and Prevention is investigating cases in 45 states. Maria Godoy, NPR News.
10: Crude oil prices eased after President Trump said he was holding off on attacking Iran because of a pending deal. Prices remained steady even after Iran signaled that no talks are underway. NPR's Camilla Domonoske reports.
13: Brent crude, the global benchmark for crude oil, had been trading around $90 a barrel late last week. After President Trump posted online about the perimeters of a deal to totally reopen the Strait of Hormuz, prices dropped by more than $5. Gasoline prices have barely budged, though, with the national average around $4.10 a gallon, according to AAA. Analysts at the App Gas Buddy say that between the war with Iran and Ukraine attacking Russian refineries, U.S. gasoline prices could set a new record for August, while remaining well below their all-time highs in 2022. Camila Domonoske, NPR News.
10: Major U.S. stock indexes rallied to the edge of their all-time highs after easing oil prices helped calm Wall Street's worries that inflation could get even worse. This is NPR News.
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15: It's IPR News at 5:04. I'm John Wanamaker. An injunction blocking a 2024 law that prohibits the sale of unapproved vape devices in Iowa was lifted on Friday, and Attorney General Brenna Byrd calls it a win for Iowa kids. The law aimed to restrict the sale of electronic nicotine devices that weren't approved by the Food and Drug Administration, putting them in a registry approved by the Department of Revenue. Several businesses and industry leaders sued the agency last year, claiming the law would majorly restrict the sales of many vape products. Byrd said that opened the door for vape shops to market certain candy-flavored vaping products to children. Despite the injunction being lifted, Byrd tells WHO-TV the law won't take effect immediately. She says the Department of Revenue needs to take steps with their rulemaking process and establish a registry of vape products. The sports betting company FanDuel has been fined $95,000 on two violations involving wagers that are not allowed in Iowa. Racing and Gaming Race Administrator Tina Ike says one of the violations came from bets on soccer games.
16: You can't wager on decisions made by an umpire or a referee in the state. And so one of their counts involved a case where they offered wagers on yellow and red cards in soccer. And then another count involved offering a league that was not authorized in this particular case. It happened to be Filipino basketball.
15: Ike says this was not the company's first violation in the last year. She says Iowa bans betting on minor league games. That includes Filipino basketball. And they also prohibit certain types of prop bets, which are bets on one aspect of a game. Well, radar is showing some isolated light rain up in the northwestern part of the state, though it is dissipating pretty quickly as it tracks to the east and south. But we'll see more isolated showers and storms after midnight in the northwest corner of the state. Otherwise, clear to partly cloudy across the rest of the state. Lows tonight in the mid to upper 60s. Tomorrow, increasing clouds, showers and storms in western and north central Iowa. The best chance of rain around Sioux City and the Great Lakes region. Highs tomorrow in the mid to upper 80s. It's IPR News.
7: From NPR News, this is All Things Considered. I'm Scott Detrow in Washington.
12: And I'm Elsa Jang in Culver City, California. It's a pattern that we keep seeing in the war with Iran. President Trump threatens massive strikes only to later call them off. The latest shift happened just this week when the president said last Wednesday that the U.S. would be, quote, hitting them very hard before pulling back just a few days later. President Trump also said that new talks with Iran would begin today, though Tehran said it had no plans for direct talks with the U.S. Mona Yakubian is director of the Middle East program at the Center for Strategic and International Studies, and she joins us now to talk about what all of this means for ending this war with Iran. Welcome.
17: Thank you.
12: So I want to start with what you make of what happened over the weekend. Is this just more of what we've been seeing from President Trump throughout this conflict, or does it feel different to you in some way?
17: Well, I think, Elsa, in a way, we're in a sort of high-stakes version of Groundhog Day. I mean, we have definitely seen this pattern before. The president threatening massive strikes, then, in essence, pulling back, citing diplomatic breakthrough imminent. And then when those talks fail to materialize, he goes back to re-upping a threat of major military intervention.
18: Well, you and I are both using this word pattern, President Trump threatening strikes only to call them off. Do you think this pattern is hurting his credibility or the U.S.'s credibility with Iran?
17: So I think we're seeing something very different this time in terms of Tehran's reaction, where they are calling the president out. So, for example, noting that there was no prospect of direct talks with the United States, and instead highlighting that their talks are with Oman. And so I think here you are seeing Iran really, in essence, testing and probing the United States. And each time the U.S. pulls back from a threat, I think for Iran, they sense weakness. This emboldens many of the hardliners in Iran who feel that they can outlast the United States in a conflict.
18: So I was just going to ask you, you do see it as significant that Tehran has said its only negotiations are with Oman, even though it says it has no plans for direct talks with the U.S. It is saying it is very much openly talking with Oman.
17: Absolutely. This is part of, I think, a broader strategy by Iran to assert itself in the region. I mean, its insistence on maintaining its control over the Strait of Hormuz, I think, falls into this broader pattern of Iran seeking to project power in an emerging order in the region, an order which, from Iran's perspective, they would like to see the U.S. no longer playing a key role. And I think that's why they're highlighting that their negotiations are with Oman and not with the United States.
18: Can you just remind us, Mona, what is the central disagreement that is preventing a peace deal at this point?
17: Well, we have to recall that the initial driver for the conflict was Iran's nuclear ambitions, mm-hmm. and we are a long way from resolving that question. Right now, as a result of this war and Iran asserting its de facto control over the strait, we're seeing that the fundamental difference between the United States and Iran does revolve around whether or not Iran will continue to assert its control over that strategic body of water. That's just the first step before we get to anything that resembles a broader strategic deal with Iran that addresses its nuclear ambitions. And then whether we do that and it leads to broader peace is really, frankly, a universe away from where we are today.
18: What concessions is Iran looking for ultimately?
17: Well, again, I think Iran has signaled that it is not willing to relinquish this control over the strait. It serves multiple purposes for Iran. It also serves as an important deterrent. We're sort of seeing that now in this sort of back and forth of stepping up to the brink of much broader confrontation against Iran, but then not following through on that. And it's also an important source of leverage for Iran. So I think Tehran will insist on retaining control over the strait. It's also going to maintain some of its nuclear ambitions, certainly with respect to insisting on the right to enrich, perhaps at low levels. But again, we're very far from negotiations over that set of questions.
18: Well, you mentioned earlier in this interview that the whole point of this in the first place for the U.S. was to address the future of Iran's nuclear program. But it feels like we're so far away from talking about that at this point. I mean, what does it feel like to you?
17: It's unfortunately negotiations on Iran's nuclear program at this point are at best a distant prospect. I think that speaks to the complexities of conflict and what happens when we enter into a war. We have no way of knowing or understanding what trajectory the conflict will take. Now we find ourselves essentially wrapped around the axle around the question of the Strait of Hormuz.
18: Mona Yacoubian is director of the Middle East Program at the Center for Strategic and International Studies. Thank you very much.
17: Thank you so much.
0: There's a lot of fear right now about AI taking people's jobs. Well, here is a story about how AI is helping people get jobs, and not just anyone, but people who face significant barriers to employment. NPR's Andrea Hsu reports.
19: Tens of millions of adults in the U.S. have some kind of criminal record. These are felonies, misdemeanors, and in some cases, arrests without a conviction. The kind of histories that scare employers away. Virginia Mireles knew she looked terrible on paper.
20: Five felony records, all due to my drug addiction.
19: Mireles grew up in poverty, started using heroin at 14. For two decades, she cycled in and out of the Arizona prison system. She says while you're behind bars, you think a lot about how you're going to change. But then you get out.
20: And you can't rent a house under your own name. You can't find a job that's going to help you support your family. So now you just feel terrible about yourself because, you know, your family's looking at you like, I thought you were going to be different.
19: It's a problem that Noella Sudbury is obsessed with solving.
21: How do you help someone with a criminal record get a job? It's really hard.
19: Years ago, as a public defender in Utah, Sudbury saw a justice system unresponsive to the root causes of people's problems.
21: Mental health, substance use, trauma, poverty.
19: Over and over, she saw people who had served their time struggle to find their way. Later, she took a job with Salt Lake County to try to bring change. Employers needed workers. The county wanted to help people get jobs, but their records stood in the way, most commonly drug charges and retail theft.
21: Could be shoplifting, it could be stealing a cup of coffee, it could be something small. But that background's scary to employers, particularly entry-level jobs, retail jobs. Like, I don't want somebody who's dishonest on my team.
19: Now, most states allow for some criminal records, like misdemeanors and nonviolent felonies, to be sealed or expunged after a period of time. Some states have passed clean slate laws to make this automatic for low-level crimes and non-convictions. Those efforts are driven by research showing people are less likely to commit new crimes if they have steady housing and jobs. Sudbury got a sense for how desperately people want those things when she began holding expungement clinics in Utah in 2018.
21: Hundreds and hundreds and hundreds of people came, many of them with their little kids holding hands in line, looking for opportunities.
19: Many told her they wanted to work in healthcare because in the throes of their addiction, somebody had saved their life. But the process of sealing a record was hard.
21: Just to do the intake, to piece together what was on someone's record, was taking 45 minutes to an hour per person.
19: Sudbury believed there had to be a better way. She thought, what if we could access the same information the background check companies use?
21: Could I build an app? Could I use technology to reduce my time? I just believed it was possible.
19: That was 7 years ago. Fast forward to the other week.
22: Hi, it's so good to see you.
19: Noella Sudbury was in Washington, D.C. to raise money for her startup, Rasa Legal, and her AI-powered app.
23: Oh, this is great. I've been following you crazy, so.
22: Oh, thank you.
19: Sudbury's vision for automating the intake process is now reality in three states, Utah, Arizona, and Pennsylvania. You enter some information, answer a few questions, and within a few minutes, you can see your record and what can be expunged. Desmond Lomax, a contractor with the Maryland Department of Corrections, practically begs her, come to Maryland.
23: All of the administrators in Maryland, including the governor, he would love this.
22: Oh, I love that.
19: In fact, Sudbury's goal is to expand to every state, but it's a huge challenge. There's no national database that AI can just scrape. Every state has its own laws, its own systems and forms.
21: Sometimes counties have their own forms.
19: So it's going to take time and money, but technology is making it possible. Rasa is also using AI to draft the statements that get sent to court, explaining to the judge why the expungement should be approved. Now, the AI has made mistakes, so their lawyers review everything. But over time, Sudbury says, it's gotten so much better.
21: To now, where it sounds like I wrote it myself.
19: More than 90% of the petitions they file get approved, and the time it takes to file has been cut by more than half, so Rasa can charge just a fraction of what private attorneys charge. Sudbury says legal aid organizations doing this work might be able to help a few hundred people a year.
21: Since we launched in 2022, we are at almost 34,000 people now.
19: Virginia Mireles, the woman with five felonies, is one of them. A few years ago, she met Sudbury at an event and learned about her app.
20: I quickly went home to see what's possible for me, and in less than 5 minutes,
19: she saw her felonies could be cleared. Today, though she could work anywhere, Mireles works for Rasa. She talks with people who've gone through the screening process to see if they want to move forward with expungement. She sees in so many of them a brighter future ahead.
20: You'll never find a harder worker than someone who has something to prove to themselves.
19: She knows you're not always going to get a second chance, so she's not letting this one go. Andrea Hsu, NPR News.

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1: The Iowa Cubs have tonight off before beginning a series in Indianapolis tomorrow night. The Cubs lost to the Scranton Rail Riders yesterday by a score of 13-3. Chicago Cubs will take on the Dodgers at Wrigley Field. Of course, the Dodgers, the home of the newly acquired Tarek Skubal, another ace in that pen. Dodgers are going to be tough this year. It's All Things Considered on IPR News.
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0: 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I'm Elsa Chang.
9: And I'm Juana Summers. The 2026 World Cup is in the past, but that does not mean we're tired of talking about the beautiful game. The next Women's World Cup is right around the corner in Brazil next summer, and unlike on the men's side, the U.S. women are top contenders, having already won the World Cup four times, so there's just a lot on the line for this U.S. women's team. Who better than U.S. women's team legend Megan Rapinoe to talk about all things soccer with us? Welcome to All Things Considered.
10: Thank you. Thank you.
9: I mean, Megan, it has just been such a wild, wild summer for sports in America. What did the Men's World Cup feel like for you? I know I just couldn't stop watching.
10: It felt wild, to be honest. That's a great way to say it. There was, drama and controversy on and off the field. I think, as always with the World Cup and a big, you know, it's a global sporting event unlike any other. It ultimately, sports captures your heart and you get into the storylines and, incredible stories emerge and it just sort of sucks you in. And I think we're sad it's over, but I think everybody's like, whoa, it's been a long summer.
9: It has been a long summer. I mean, what do you think it is about the World Cup that's so special and so unifying? I mean, look, I love sports. I will watch any preseason games. But like even people I know in my life who do not normally care about sports, they seem to be so plugged in and really just taking it all in.
10: I think the global nature of it is just different. I mean, it's a little bit similar to the Olympics in that way, where you can just like, you know, get behind this huge sporting event from different teams. I think you're always going to have these kind of underdog stories that people love. It might not be a team that goes far, but it might be a player that stuns or a story that you hear off the field. I think in a particularly divisive time that we're in, I know being someone who's not really down with this administration, it gave me an opportunity to like really cheer for America in a different way and to be really proud of that. And I thought our guys did really well. And I think it's just an opportunity to like be in the summer and enjoy yourself. And it's the game that like the rest of the world loves. So you don't have to like know the rules of American football or basketball or whatever it is. Everybody knows this game and everybody loves it.
11: Yeah. Now, you are a two-time world champion. You also know what it's like to lose a final. You know what it's like to lose in the round of 16. What's your advice to players on the men's side after their heartbreaking exit at the round of 16 this year?
10: I mean, you got to learn from it, learn from your mistakes or, you know, gain that experience. Obviously, I don't know what it was like in the locker room and what went on behind the scenes, but don't hang on to it, I would say. You win, you lose. I think, you know, the biggest lesson of being an athlete is you lose all the time. You're failing constantly. It's probably the biggest lesson in life. Learn how to fail well and learn how to learn from that and move forward. But I think for them, you know, there's a lot of young players on that team and they have a ton of talent. So learn from what you did wrong and prepare yourself, you know, as well or better in the next tournament and see where you can go from there. Yeah.
11: I mean, I think so many of us who love soccer are really looking forward to next year's World Cup in Brazil. But I wonder, for people who maybe are new to American soccer, they're just getting the bug, what might they expect? What would you tell them to be excited for?
10: Well, women's soccer is a totally different beast. I think women's sports in general, the head coach of the women's national team said this, and it's the perfect way to explain the difference between men's and women's sports. Men's sports is cortisol, women's sports is dopamine. So you can expect a great vibe. You can expect there being a feeling of solidarity and unity. You can expect incredible play on the field. You know, the women's game has grown so much. We're seeing so much more investment and time and energy spent in the game, and it's just growing exponentially year over year over year. So you're going to have a party because it's going to be in Brazil. It's going to be a good vibe. You're going to have an incredible soccer culture, a fan base that really knows the game, appreciates the game, loves it, and celebrates it. And I think you're going to have an athlete group and teams and players that are really excited to be in Brazil. First of all, it's like one of the best countries in the world in general. We're going to be there in the summer. And then I think it's like when people think of soccer, like they think of Brazil. They think of those teams. They think of that flair and that personality and that like joy that the Brazilians always play with. I think all of us are trying to emulate that in a way. So the Women's World Cup is going to be lit. I think that's the main thing that people can take away. It's going to be incredible.
11: Incredible. One of the things I also wanted to ask you about is you're in a little bit of a season of change yourself. You recently ended a decade-long relationship with a longtime partner, Sue Bird. You also used to host a podcast together. That's a lot of professional change. It's a lot of personal change. How are you thinking about that? How are you approaching it?
10: Day by day, mostly. Yeah, I think having retired a couple of years ago and sort of started this, what now is a years-long transitional period in multiple different ways, I feel like there's no right answer. There's no perfect way to do it. I think the point is you kind of have to struggle through it. You have to figure out what a new way of looking at life looks like. It's a lot of trial and error, a lot of figuring out. But it's also like a brand new wide open space that I'm really looking forward to. You know, Sue and I's relationship was really great. And I think we learned a lot and really loved each other. And we did so much together, you know, in sort of our concurrent times in our career. We had a great podcast together. I think we both really loved it and learned a lot. And sometimes things come to an end and that's okay. And it gives you an opportunity to move on to other things and have new challenges. I think for me, personally, it's while it's hard having all this transition happen one time, it's also really exciting. I did the same thing for a really long time. And while I loved it and I was really good at it and I had a lot of, you know, recognition and validation from that, I also now being retired, I'm like, oh, I'm actually quite young in my life. I feel like I was old when I retired and quite young in my life. I have the rest of, you know, this really short life to live and to get the most out of. And it feels like I'm just starting this chapter.
11: Yeah. And you also have a new podcast coming out. It's called Why Are You Like This? And the show's with Vox Media. Now, this is a bit of a pivot for you, stepping away from sports, a little closer to culture. Tell us why. Tell us about it.
10: Yeah, Why Are You Like This is a solo show, so it'll be different in that regard for sure. It's much more of an interview-based show. I'm curious to talk to guests about why they are the way they are. I feel like I got this question a lot as a player on and off the field, sometimes in the positive, sometimes in the negative. I'm just like, girl, why are you like this? Why are you doing this? Why do you make the choices that you do? I feel like I did things a little bit different in my life and in my career. I think being a woman, being a gay woman, just naturally I'm going to do that. Mm-hmm. And I'm really interested in talking to people who are having an effect on culture, who are doing things a different way, who are trying to make the world a better place in some kind of way and using the talent or skill or thing that they do best to do that. They're taking a left when everybody's taking a right, and I want to know why.
11: That was Megan Rapinoe, two-time World Cup winner who has a new podcast out with Vox Media. Megan, thank you so much.
10: Thank you.

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1: Democrats see holding an open seat in Michigan as essential to reclaiming the Senate. 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
7: And I'm Ilse Chang. Rising temperatures have consequences all around the country and the world.
6: In Texas, they mean fewer peaches.
8: What we've been doing this year is we've been carrying a lot of South Carolina peaches. The Texas peach crop was wiped out.
7: How Texas's peach growers and sellers are coping after this newscast.
9: Live from NPR News in Culver City, California, I'm Duane Brown. An Israeli official rejected criticism today from President Trump's Board of Peace envoy, saying Israel must continue to attack Hamas during what was supposed to be a 10-month ceasefire. From Tel Aviv, NPR's Frank Langford has more.
10: Board of Peace envoy Nikolai Mladenov wrote the following on X on Sunday. Quote, 2 days of strikes across Gaza have killed civilians and destroyed medical supplies that people depend on, end quote. But speaking with NPR today, Doron Spielman, the Israeli Prime Minister's office spokesman, said Israel must keep attacking Hamas to weaken it further.
11: Just like in any country when they're facing an enemy who wants to kill them, the very first step is removing the ability of that enemy to harm you.
10: The disagreement highlights the different goals of Israeli Prime Minister Benjamin Netanyahu and President Trump, who's seeking a rapid end to the war. More than 73,000 people have been killed in Gaza during the fighting, according to the Gaza Health Ministry. Frank Langford, NPR News, Tel Aviv.
9: Federal prosecutors have dropped charges against three more people accused of damaging the Lincoln Memorial reflecting pool, NPR's Rachel Treisman reports.
12: The Trump administration has long accused vandals of damaging the pool's liner, but the U.S. Attorney's Office for D.C. moved Friday to dismiss the case against a former Olympian who was indicted last month. Prosecutors said new evidence points to a rushed paint job. Then they dropped misdemeanor charges against three other people. Attorney Alan Dale represents one of them.
13: They're all charged with doing about the same thing, putting their hand in the reflecting pool. So how would you dismiss against one and not against all?
12: President Trump has since pushed back on prosecutors' assessment, continuing to blame vandalism. Rachel Treisman, NPR News.
9: Stocks bounced back on Wall Street today. This is NPR.
3: It's IPR News at 5:32. I'm John Wanamaker. The Iowa Department of Education recently issued guidelines outlining how Iowa educators may discipline students who are disruptive or violent. Iowa schools must have written policies outlining when students can be kicked out of a classroom and under what circumstances they may return. The teacher and their principal must have a meeting about each student's removal, and a teacher may refuse to let the student back into their classroom. Representative Skylar Wheeler of Hull, chairman of the Education Committee in the Iowa House, worked on the legislation.
14: I think we've gone about as far as we can go of trying to draw a very clear line between protecting the teacher, ensuring the student is getting the best education they can, making sure all the other students in the classroom are getting the best education they can, and continuing to make sure that administrators and everybody else is involved. We're trying to bring everybody together, make sure everybody's on the same page.
3: This spring, there were nearly 200 job openings in special education classrooms in Iowa. That number grew to over 600 as of late last week. The new law ensures teachers get at least 3 days of paid leave if they're physically injured by a student. It also makes it mandatory for teachers to read updates to the individual education plans developed for any student that they're teaching. Two buildings in downtown Muscatine that were evacuated because of structural problems collapsed late Friday night. IPR's Eliza Billingham has more on that.
15: No one is injured. The buildings were empty since both were already slated for demolition. In June, the city evacuated 9 other buildings on the block when engineers found issues with their century-old foundations. The city was planning to try to shore up those buildings, but it's unclear if the uncontrolled collapse has caused any further damage that would change that. The city told IPR it has no further information at this time, but is hoping to hear from its engineers late this week or early next. I'm Eliza Billingham, IPR News.
3: Crews have finished construction in the Des Moines River for Central Iowa's first whitewater recreation site. It's part of the Icon Water Trails project, which looks to add more access points for fishing and paddling in the region. Principal Point in downtown Des Moines is a highlight of the project because of its whitewater features. Anna McDonald with Icon says work in the river is now complete, with a wave shaper for surfing and rafting and a habitat channel for fish to pass through.
16: Obviously, the in-water piece being kind of the more tricky and massive undertaking for the project. So seeing that complete is a really big, really big step towards getting this site open.
3: Crews will begin testing the features and continue construction on the riverbank until the site opens in spring of 2027. We'll see increasing clouds in western Iowa, some isolated overnight showers and storms in the northwest corner of the state, clear to partly cloudy in the rest of Iowa, with lows in the mid to upper 60s. Tomorrow, increasing clouds, showers and storms in western and north central Iowa. The best chance of rain around Sioux City and the Great Lakes region. Highs tomorrow in the mid to upper 80s. Tuesday night, scattered showers and storms, lows mid to upper 60s. It's IPR News.
17: From NPR News, this is All Things Considered. I'm Elsa Chang in Culver City, California.
6: And I'm Scott Detrow in Washington. It has been more than 2 weeks since Secretary of Homeland Security Mark Wayne Mullen made this allegation.
18: We've identified 250,000 non-citizens registered to vote in just 4 states.
6: Those 4 states and many election experts have serious doubts about that tally. NPR's Jude Joffe Block has been digging into the numbers and joins us now. What are the states Secretary Mullen's talking about?
19: Yeah, they're California, Nevada, New Jersey, and Pennsylvania. And they have no idea how the Department of Homeland Security came up with this 250,000 non-citizen number. Given that, David Becker at the Center for Election Innovation and Research had this to say.
20: These numbers, until they're backed up by any kind of clear, transparent methodology, should be considered made up.
6: I'm curious, did the Department of Homeland Security release any information along with its claim?
19: Well, for one, DHS said they used the state's public voter files, and we can talk more about that. Mm-hmm. And the other point is that they only claim to have successfully matched a much smaller number of voters, less than half of the 250,000, with social security numbers, names, date of birth, and addresses with a non-citizen in DHS records. But it's even unclear if that smaller number is accurate because of the possibility of false matches. And, you know, these matching efforts are really difficult. Often, an initial batch of alleged non-citizens is way higher than the final tally because some of those people turn out to be naturalized citizens.
6: There's a lot to follow up on there. Let's just pick one thing. You said DHS relies on public voter files for their claim. Why is that important?
19: Well, public voter files don't have voters' partial social security or driver's license numbers. Yet, as I mentioned before, DHS's letters claim they match the social security numbers for a portion of these voters, raising questions how federal officials got that data and matched it to the right person. And this is particularly interesting because for the last year, the Department of Justice has been trying to get states to turn over their full voter lists with that sensitive data, but they've been losing in court so far. All of these 4 states refused to turn over their full voter rolls to DOJ, yet now DHS is claiming to have done this analysis with the public rolls. Nevada's Secretary of State, Cisco Aguilar, who's a Democrat, raised these questions himself when we spoke to him.
21: You're suing me because I wouldn't give you that data or that information. So where did you get it? How did you get it? And is it reliable?
19: And what's notable here is that Aguilar told us he has not received a list of names from DHS of the alleged non-citizens on Nevada's voter rolls. And he told us, until I see the data, I can't do anything about it.
6: Let me just make sure I'm following all this. These states were told about the overall numbers of alleged non-citizens on their rolls, but they were not given names or anything like that.
19: Right.
6: So how are the states responding to these claims?
19: So last Thursday was actually the deadline DHS gave to states to write back, and we were able to review three of those letters from California, Nevada, and Pennsylvania. They asked for answers about DHS's methodology and expressed concern about eligible voters being removed based on unreliable data. California and Nevada also expressed concern about an upcoming deadline. This coming Wednesday marks 90 days until the November midterms. And as they pointed out, federal law says states can't systematically remove voters from the rolls within 90 days of a federal election.
6: I do want to note here that New Jersey recently did disclose thousands of non-citizens on its voter rolls, which it blamed on a software glitch. But more broadly, Jude, you have covered numerous false claims about widespread non-citizen voting. How do you see this DHS announcement fitting with broader narratives?
19: Yeah, well, DHS says the 250,000 number is proof this is a significant issue that demands attention. But a lot of experts think without clarity on the numbers, this is really just a stunt to sow doubt ahead of the midterms.
6: That is NPR's Jude Joffe Block. Thank you so much for joining us.
19: Thank you.
17: More and more Americans are reconsidering traditional burial options. Instead of caskets or cremation, they are considering greener methods like human composting. That's right. That's when your body is decomposed into the soil that can be returned to the land. The largest center in the U.S. for human composting just opened in Maryland. Scott Massioni from member station WYPR has more.
0: From the outside, Earth Funeral's new 37,000-foot facility in Elk Ridge, Maryland, looks like a large office building. But inside, there are 126 slowly rotating vessels that kind of look like submarine missile tubes. They hold human remains as they decompose into soil.
2: It's like my final gift to the Earth when I die.
0: Adrian Mathura toured the facility during an open house and says he wants to be composted when he dies.
2: I have a home in the Shenandoah Valley, and we have a mountain top in the middle of a valley, and I'm fine with my soil adding to the regeneration of like a worn away hill.
0: Previously, people in the eastern half of the country would have to ship bodies to facilities in Washington State or Nevada if they wanted to be composted after death. Maryland's facility will service the entire East Coast. Human composting is about a month-long process that turns humans into nutrient-rich dirt using bacteria, fungi, and mulch. In the end, about 300 pounds of soil is left over. Bones are pulverized and added to the soil, and then some or all of it is given back to the family or placed in land conservation projects to help plants grow.
2: It never seemed weird to me. It always made sense. If I can naturally compost, why not do that?
0: Mathura is part of a growing trend of Americans who are reconsidering traditional burial options. A survey conducted this year by Wake Forest University found that over half of the respondents would consider an alternative, like green burial or composting. Tanya Marsh, an expert in funerary and cemetery law at Wake Forest, says 14 states have legalized composting in the last 17 years, with more than a dozen more considering it.
22: So this is an incredibly rapid amount of change in the law in an incredibly short period of time. Cremation, it took 100 years of it being legal in the United States for to even hit 10%. So it shows, I think, that Americans are really open to doing things in a different way.
0: Today, about 62% of Americans choose cremation. But cremation burns about 600 pounds of fossil fuels per body. The appeal for people like Mathura is that human composting doesn't emit any toxic emissions and also avoids the use of embalming fluids used in burials that could contaminate groundwater. It ends up costing slightly more than cremation, between $5,000 to $7,000, depending on the service. Maryland Delegate Jessica Feldmark was one of the lawmakers who helped legalize composting in the state. Her father was a scientist who cared deeply for the environment and passed away before the state legalized composting. The family sent his body to Washington State to be composted.
23: His remains are now in land conservation programs and environmental restoration projects in the Olympia, Washington area, several different projects. And so at some point, we might be able to visit there.
0: Feldmark says she's glad there's a facility on the East Coast now that partners with local organizations where families can more easily visit the new life their loved ones helped create. Scott Massioni, WYPR News.

0: You're listening to All Things Considered from NPR News. The coach of the U.S. men's national soccer team is staying for another shot. Mauricio Pochettino came on in 2024 to lead the team through this summer's World Cup, and now he's signed a contract to remain through the next World Cup in 2030. NPR's Becky Sullivan has more.
1: The U.S. run at the World Cup this summer was electric in a lot of ways. Tens of thousands of fans packed into the stadiums and tens of millions tuned in on TV, including a total audience of more than 50 million between Fox and Telemundo, who watched the Americans' final game against Belgium in the round of 16. They lost that game 4-1. Afterward, head coach Mauricio Pochettino told reporters that, though the loss wasn't the result he'd wanted, he was happy with how far the team had come.
2: For me, I am so proud because in 1 year, I've seen, with all the circumstances, I see this team show that we can play football, we can play soccer, we can compete.
1: The three World Cup wins were a record for the American men, but U.S. soccer has bigger ambitions than yet another disappointing round of 16 loss.
3: So we want to be Argentina, we want to be Spain competing in a final. What are all the things that need to be true?
1: This is Federation CEO JT Batson speaking to reporters last month.
3: Obviously, our senior team performances matter, as do the state of our youth national teams, as do the state of our pathways more broadly, as do the state of our talent identification and development, as do the state of our coaching.
1: Transforming all of that is a monumental task. After the World Cup, there was a ton of hand-wringing about the American soccer system as a whole, how expensive it is for families, how hard it is for officials to identify promising young players. But on the coaching piece, Batson's job was simple: convince Pochettino to stay. No coach of the men's national team has ever had a resume like Pochettino's, with stops at top-flight European clubs like Tottenham, Chelsea, and PSG. The U.S. gig was in some ways a step backward in prestige for him when he came on board in 2024. But Pochettino dove in to rebuild the national team and try to change what he saw as a broken culture within U.S. soccer. By the summer, his players had fully bought in. Here's midfielder Tyler Adams speaking in June.
4: Obviously, culture improves through winning. Culture improves through competition. Bringing in players that hadn't been in the fold and competing to make sure that no one's getting comfortable is something that we had to not learn, but there's a respect level for every single person that comes in and around the group, and everyone feels included, and I think that's important.
1: Now Pochettino has the benefit of a full 4-year cycle before the next World Cup. That, he said today in a video from U.S. Soccer, will allow him to rebuild for real.
2: We know very well that we need to work a lot. There are going to be up and downs during that process, but I think we are very confident that we can start from zero, from today, creating new approach in everything.
1: Pochettino's new contract is a bit of a surprise. He could have returned to Europe for a high-caliber club job, though there weren't many vacancies like that this summer. There's also the money. Pochettino's original $6 million salary made him the highest-paid coach in U.S. soccer history. Big-time donors footed much of that bill, and today's announcement again named a hedge fund billionaire as a principal funder. One other possible factor: Pochettino says he just really liked the U.S.
2: After the World Cup, we feel really sad.
1: He'd spent the summer listening to the country singer Lainey Wilson and learning the words to the team's unofficial World Cup anthem, John Denver's Take Me Home, Country Roads.
2: Of course, the music, the people, we feel really very welcome. We feel the love from the people. We are so excited also to share with the people, with the fans, because we really appreciate the way that people treat us there.
1: The next men's World

0: thinking, I guess. Coming up, a Times investigation reveals the ties between the Trump family and the Tate brothers, online influencers who are involved with internet porn. That is on The Daily, coming up at 6. Then the U.S. government worked with Japan to stabilize the yen. But why? Coming up on Marketplace at 6:30, a look into how Japan became the largest foreign holder of U.S. treasuries and what would happen if they sold them off. Again, the forecast for tonight, some isolated showers up in the northwest corner of the state, otherwise clear to partly cloudy. Lows tonight in the mid to upper 60s. Tomorrow, increasing clouds, some showers and storms in western and north central Iowa, with highs in the mid to upper 80s.
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4: And I'm Elsa Chang. Just two of the Republicans who voted to impeach President Trump in 2021 are still serving in the House of Representatives. When one of them, Washington Congressman Dan Newhouse, announced his retirement, it opened up a rare opportunity for Republicans in the deeply blue state. NPR Politics reporter Sage Miller has more on the primary race to replace him.
5: Washington's 4th Congressional District is the most conservative district in Washington state. Trump won it handily in 2024. But a congressman who voted to impeach the president also won there. That was despite Trump endorsing candidates to replace Congressman Dan Newhouse twice.
6: This district has an opportunity to elect some of the most conservative candidates we've had.
5: That's Matt Brown. He's the mayor of Yakima, one of the district's only cities, and chair of the Yakima County Republicans. The race can signal which direction the Republican Party is moving in a future without President Trump, especially in a district that is mostly rural, dependent on agriculture, and more than 40% Latino. It also mirrors other Republican primaries throughout the nation. The top three candidates exemplify three distinct arms of the party. Yakima County Commissioner Amanda McKinney is endorsed by the president. Businessman and former candidate Jared Sessler is positioning himself as the anti-establishment outsider. And Republican State Senator Matt Bankey is more moderate. Brown thinks that list of candidates is a good sign.
6: It just shows like how strong the candidates are this time around.
5: In Washington's primary system, the top two candidates, regardless of party affiliation, advance to the general election. One of those spots is expected to go to the Democrat, John Dureski, an Air Force veteran. That leaves the Republicans fighting for the final spot. While McKinney has the president's support, a Trump-backed candidate has never won in Washington's 4th. Here's Brown again.
6: In Washington state, I'm not convinced that is the only thing voters are looking for, is whether they're endorsed by President Trump or not. And I think it's been proven.
5: Jared Sessler, the businessman, is running again after unsuccessful campaigns in 2022 and 2024. He received the Trump endorsement last cycle and still lost to Newhouse. Sessler believes the president's backing is important, but says a candidate can't expect to win on the endorsement alone.
7: If you're going to sit around and think you can just buy a race by sending out postcards and taking pictures and, you know, making TV commercials, like, I just don't see it.
5: That's a subtle jab at McKinney, who has been criticized for turning down interviews, debates, and public forums ahead of the primary. She declined NPR's interview request. In contrast to other Trump-endorsed candidates, McKinney seems willing to buck her own party by working with members of Congress she disagrees with. In one of her few publicly available interviews, this is what she told local Yakima TV station KIMA Action News.
8: I'm not here to be an obstructionist. I'm not here to drop bombs.

0: I'm here to get work done, and I'm here to make people feel like they have someone fighting for them.
1: State Senator Matt Behnke has the most experience working across party lines to pass legislation. It was something he was known for during his time serving in a Democratic supermajority legislature. While he voted for Trump three times, Behnke made it clear he wouldn't blindly follow the president. He views this race as an opportunity to get America back on track.
2: I think it'll tell you if we're going to continue down this divide or we're going to unite.
1: Sessler, though, is using the fact that he has never been elected to political office to his advantage with voters.
3: We have made it a habit of electing people that are more interested in their political resume than in serving the people. And I want to change that.
1: Even with a stacked Republican field in a fairly conservative district, Democrats see a glimmer of hope. John Dureski, the Democratic candidate, noticed the division among Republicans. He argues the district is winnable if Democrats invest in rural areas.
4: You win exactly zero of the races that you don't compete in. It's that simple.
1: While the Republican candidates face a testy competition on primary election day, Dureski faces an uphill battle in the general. Sage Miller, NPR News, Yakima, Washington.
5: In the summer months, signs along Texas highways usually advertise fresh local peaches. But this year, Texas farmers say the warmest winter on record since 1895 has hurt their summer peach harvest. From Houston Public Media, Natalie Weber reports.
6: So you have a great weekend. Thanks for coming by.
7: On a hot, bright Friday afternoon, Bridget Stuns is buying produce at the Peach Creek Country Market about an hour southwest of Houston.
8: I was here last week and I'm here again. Whenever they got peaches or, you know, they're getting the cantaloupes in and the watermelon, I'll come.
7: Many of those peaches, however, may not be from Texas this year. That's according to Jeff Pavlock, the store's owner.
9: So what we've been doing this year is we've been carrying a lot of South Carolina peaches. The Texas peach crop was wiped out.
7: Pavlock says it's always a bit of a challenge to grow peaches in Texas. The fruit trees need chill hours, a certain number of hours where winter temperatures stay below 45 degrees Fahrenheit, but above freezing. This year, he says, peach trees didn't get enough chill hours, and a late spring freeze also wiped out much of the harvest. That freeze was followed by heavy rains and fungus growth.
9: It's like 1 week you'll get a peach in that'll knock your lights out, and the next week you got to deal with the brown rot, and that's from all the rain.
7: It's hard to say exactly how many peaches Texas produces each year. The state doesn't participate in the U.S. Department of Agriculture's peach count. However, Tim Hartman, a fruit crop researcher with Texas A&M, predicts that this year's crop will be less than half of last year's harvest. He says Texas weather is highly variable, but he has noticed a pattern.
10: In recent history, though, we've seen a trend of getting less chilling.
7: Hartman compares a lack of chill hours to a lack of sleep.
10: You're going to be more likely to snooze through your alarm clock, right? And then you're not going to be very productive that day. That's the same thing these plants are doing.
7: Climate change is creating new challenges for farmers and ranchers, according to the Environmental Protection Agency. Higher temperatures are impacting everything from corn harvests in the Midwest to cherry crops in Michigan. Unpredictable weather can also throw a wrench into peach production, too, even if the trees get enough chill hours. Jim Pakluta, who owns a farm north of Houston, says he didn't harvest a single peach this year.
11: You can accumulate chill hours, but if it gets really, really warm, then you can negate those chill hours. And so take them away, and then you can gain them again, but now you've confused the plant. And then if all of a sudden you throw in a freeze, then you'll just kill everything.
7: At the Peach Creek Country Market, a large, loud fan runs nonstop near the produce to keep shoppers cool. A worker uses a forklift to load pallets into a trailer that will deliver the fruit stand's produce across the region. Jeff Pavlock, the owner, says he feels fortunate that he has cultivated relationships with out-of-state farmers so he can still sell peaches this year.
9: And we will say our prayers for a better season next year because I know the good Lord will take care of us.
7: Still, as he sits outside his produce store on the side of a Houston highway in the July heat, he says he misses the taste of a juicy Texas peach. For NPR News, I'm Natalie Weber in Houston.

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5: After Trump is reelected, Andrew Tate isn't shy about his beliefs that it's going to have a real benefit for him in his criminal case. He posts on X that the patriarchy is back and the Tates will be free. Trump is the president.
6: I'm Michael Barbaro. That's coming up on The Daily from The New York Times.
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9: Live from NPR News in Washington, I'm Ryland Barton. A coalition of states is suing the Trump administration over recently imposed tariffs on goods from the nation's largest trading partners. The administration said the new tariffs were on countries importing goods made with forced labor. NPR's Danielle Kurtzleben has more.
10: 25 states in all are suing the administration, saying in their suit that, quote, the administration cannot use forced labor as a pretext to continue its illegal tariff scheme. The administration imposed the tariffs under a law meant to fight discriminatory practices by trading partners. They set the new tariffs to take effect last month at the moment that another global blanket tariff expired. The lawsuit uses that continuity, as well as the president's own words, to argue that the new tariffs are not a good faith effort to fight forced labor. The states furthermore called the investigation that preceded the new tariffs a sham. Danielle Kurtzleben, NPR News, The White House.
9: Five states hold primary elections tomorrow: Kansas, Missouri, Virginia, Washington, and Michigan. The Michigan race to determine the Democrats' choice for Senate is attracting considerable attention. It pits a progressive insurgent against a four-term congresswoman, NPR's Tamara Keith reports.
11: Control of Congress is on the line in this race that mirrors a broader Democratic Party debate. Choose your fighter, a more moderate candidate backed by the party establishment, or a populist progressive. Neera Tanden of the Center for American Progress is worried about the general election.
12: The question is, can they beat Republicans, which, you know, heretofore has been untested?
11: Adam Green is co-founder of the Progressive Change Campaign Committee.
13: We consider the Michigan Senate race ground zero in the battle for the soul of the Democratic Party and an important harbinger of what is possible in the general election.
11: He argues this is an outsider moment. Tamara Keith, NPR News.
9: A nuclear power startup says it's secured funding to begin mass producing small reactors. As NPR's Jeff Brumfield reports, the announcement comes after an ambitious program by President Trump to hurry reactor development.
14: Valor Atomics announced it raised $1 billion in venture capital to begin mass producing small nuclear reactors. Earlier this summer, the company turned on an experimental reactor in a tent-like structure in the Utah desert. That device was part of a program set up by the Trump administration to speed the development of new nuclear technologies. Supporters say it worked, with multiple companies testing new reactor designs, but critics point out the program slashed hundreds of pages of safety and security rules to hurry development. They worry the new designs could be risky. Valor hopes its reactors will soon be used to power defense systems, data centers, and heavy industry. Jeff Brumfield, NPR News.
9: The price of oil fell after President Trump said he would hold off on ordering new strikes against Iran. Stocks of airlines and other companies with big fuel bills rallied. This is NPR.
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16: It's IPR News at 6:04. I'm John Wanamaker. Google says it's still in the early stages of evaluating a potential data center near Salix in northwest Iowa. Public affairs manager Trent Fellers says the company builds some of the world's most energy-efficient data centers and plans to address concerns raised by local residents.
17: We want to listen and be a good neighbor in the Salix community as we come forward and develop a project proposal, really be responsive to those community needs, just like we have in Council Bluffs and in Cedar Rapids and other communities across the state.
16: Fellers says projects like the one under construction consideration near Salix typically take years to develop and bring jobs and economic growth. The Iowa DNR is investigating a deadly boating crash that happened over the weekend in the Iowa Great Lakes. Two boats collided yesterday afternoon on West Lake Okoboji near Pillsbury Point. One person was killed. Five passengers on the same boat were injured, three of them seriously. Investigators say everyone involved was wearing life jackets. No one on the second boat was injured, and authorities say alcohol was not a contributing factor in that crash. Well, increasing clouds in western Iowa, a slight chance of overnight showers and storms in the northwest corner of the state. Clear to partly cloudy for the rest of the state. Lows tonight in the mid to upper 60s. Increasing clouds across the state with showers and thunderstorms in western and north central Iowa tomorrow, with highs in the mid to upper 80s. Tomorrow night, scattered showers and storms, lows mid to upper 60s. Looks like rain and storms again on Wednesday, mainly in the afternoon, with highs in the upper 70s and low 80s. Sunshine on Thursday, highs in the low 80s. It's IPR News.
6: From the New York Times, I'm Michael Barbaro. This is The Daily. Over the past decade, the Tate brothers have built a global empire around pornography, hypermasculinity, and overt misogyny. Even as they were repeatedly accused of assaulting and trafficking women. Today, a Times investigation has found that as their legal troubles mounted, the Tates found powerful allies in the Trump family and the Trump administration. My colleague, Megan Toohey, explains just how important those alliances became and why they're now starting to unravel. It's Monday, August 3rd. A quick note about today's show. This episode contains descriptions of sexual assault that may be disturbing. Megan, welcome back to The Daily.
5: Happy to be here.
6: So about 2 weeks ago, there was this pretty remarkable scene that played out in Miami, Florida, involving the Tate brothers, who you have been reporting on now for many months. Just describe that scene to us.
5: So on July 18th, Andrew and Tristan Tate, who are these like massively famous figures around the world with a huge online following in the manosphere, they arrive at this bare knuckle boxing match that Andrew is actually scheduled to co-host.
6: Which is very Manosphere.
5: Which is like,
6: adjacent.
5: Yes, exactly. And, you know, this is like classic Tate's. Andrew is dressed in a tight-fitting purple shirt with the buttons open and these chains around his neck. Mm. Tristan is in this three-piece suit and hat. But as soon as they get out of their car, U.S. Marshals show up.
18: Come over here by me.
5: And the brothers are handcuffed and arrested in front of their entourage. And
6: well,
5: you could tell that the brothers were really surprised. And so were we.
6: And why? Why were they surprised? Why especially were you surprised?
5: Well, U.S. Marshals are part of the U.S. Justice Department. This was a federal action, which means that it was done with the sign-off of the Trump administration. And that's surprising because, you know, the Tates have had some really powerful defenders here in the United States. Mm. That's what my reporting partner, Isabella Kwai, and I have been actually digging into over the past, like, year and a half, how the Tates developed deep connections to the Trump White House, the Trump family, and other players in the conservative MAGA world.
6: Mm-hmm.
5: So this very public arrest that's carried out by the Trump administration really seems like a significant turning point for the Tates. So the story of the Tates, I would say, is primarily the story of Andrew Tate, who has been the much more prominent figure of the two. So they are born in the United States to an English mother and an American father.
19: I guess I was raised in a hyper-traditional. The modern world will call it misogynistic household. My father was in charge.
5: The parents had a troubled marriage, and eventually they split up, and the Tate brothers relocated to England with their mother. And as they tell it, we're living in public housing and really kind of struggling to get by. And once they've reached their teenage years, Andrew Tate goes into kickboxing. He goes pro, wins championships, but he's not making a lot of money.
19: So I said to Tristan, we need to work out a way we can get rich.
5: And he and his brother kind of sit down and
19: I was watching some YouTube videos like financial advice, and we're talking about assets, liabilities, etc. And I'm writing down all my assets and I'm trying to work out what I have that's worth money. The only thing I had was, because I'd been fighting all around the world, I had these six girlfriends.
5: And what I had were girlfriends.
19: I messaged my six girlfriends and told them they're all coming to live with me, and I had a job for them in London. Two of them wouldn't come. Four of them agreed. Two of them agreed to stay, and they went on cam to start making money.
5: And perform live on webcams for paying customers.
19: Two girls made money, bought a bigger apartment. Three girls, four girls, five girls, bang, bang, bang, bang. Before you know it, I had an empire of women.
5: And as they had hoped, this porn business turns out to be much more lucrative than kickboxing.
19: At the peak, I was turning over $400,000 a month.
5: And it's not long after they start this business that women are going to the police and complaining about them.
6: And what were those complaints?
5: So Tristan was arrested in 2014 for an alleged assault of a woman. And Andrew was arrested the next year, actually three times. One woman who had worked for him said that he had strangled her during sex. Another said that he had raped, beaten, and pulled a gun on her. And a third woman said that he had raped and strangled her while they were dating. Neither brother was charged at the time, but Andrew has said the attention from law enforcement led them to leave the UK and move to Romania.
6: And why Romania?
5: As they tell it, they saw Romania as being a place that they could get away with more stuff.
6: Hmm.
5: And listen, like, Romania has been known for its corruption, for having a pretty weak criminal justice system. And it's also notably been a major hub of sex trafficking.
6: Well, what does their life look like after they arrive in Romania?
5: Well, they expand their webcam business. They are overseeing women who are working for them there in Romania. They're still operating out of the UK. They are making more and more money. And they are also continuing to get into trouble.
6: Such as
5: Well, in 2016, Andrew actually gets cast to participate in the British version of Big Brother, the reality TV show.
6: Hmm.
5: But pretty quickly, a videotape surfaces that shows him in a bedroom beating a young woman with a belt.
6: Wow.
5: And he actually gets kicked off the show. But he defends himself.
6: Hmm.
5: And another thing that happens around this time is the 2016 presidential election. After Donald Trump is elected, Andrew also decides to lean into Trump and the MAGA movement.
6: How so?
5: He's talking about how much he admires Trump. He's tweeting his support for him, and one of his tweets of support catches the attention of Donald Trump Jr.
18: I was running my mouth, and I was defending Trump. Junior just liked one of my tweets.
5: And they end up in communication, and Don Jr. actually invites him to New York, to Trump Tower.
6: So this is the first real link between the Tates and the Trumps.
5: For now, yes. And in the following years, the Tate brothers get even more rich, more visible, more influential. They start selling these online courses.
20: So if you've joined this course to learn how to run a business and get rich, congratulations, your worldview is about to change forever.
5: And they have courses actually teaching men how to build porn businesses of their own, just like the Tates did.
21: You cannot do a purely professional business relationship with a female. They have to be in love with you, which means you have to have sex with them.
5: And in his online content and in the interviews he starts to do, he also preaches about the need to dominate women.
20: Females are barely sentient. Females don't have independent thought. They're just empty vessels waiting for someone else to install the programming. Cha-ching!
5: He, at times, openly talks about violence against women.
20: Choke her so she can barely breathe. Tell her she's yours forever. They're going to believe it. You can program them. They are programmable beings.
5: And you have eventually like millions of boys and young men who gravitate to the Tates. And in 2022, Andrew Tate is one of the most Googled names on the internet. And then in December of that year, at the height of their fame and influence, their home in Romania gets raided. And it is the beginning of the authorities in Romania launching this huge criminal investigation against them, in which they're eventually accused of trafficking multiple women into their porn operation, human trafficking. Andrew's accused of raping one of those women and of having sex with and beating a 15-year-old. They're both accused of basically forming a criminal enterprise.
6: Mm-hmm.
5: Now, I should add that the Tates strongly deny all the criminal allegations against them.
6: Understood.
5: But once again, the Tates do what they've done so well, which is to seize on this moment and use it to their benefit. And in the following months, you see them pursuing even more alliances and eventually finding real support from none other than the Trump White House.
6: We'll be right back.
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2: I'm Michael Barbaro. This is The Daily. Over the past decade, a Times investigation has found that as their legal troubles mounted, the Tate brothers found powerful allies in the Trump family and the Trump administration. My colleague, Megan Toohey, explains just how important those alliances became and why they're now starting to unravel. A quick note about today's show. This episode contains descriptions of sexual assault that may be disturbing. So, Megan, how exactly do the Tates use this Romanian investigation to forge even stronger alliances in President Trump's orbit?
5: So one of the first strategic moves that they make is to hire as an attorney Joseph McBride, a lawyer here in the United States who actually came to prominence and into the MAGA world by representing people accused of insurrection on January 6th.
2: So they hire a lawyer very much in the Trump mold.
5: Yes. And McBride turns around and pitches his new client to Tucker Carlson, who has in this moment recently left Fox News and is working to start his own show. And so McBride goes to him and says, listen, you should come to Romania and interview Andrew Tate. You guys will break the internet. Tucker Carlson sits down, speaks with Andrew for more than 2 hours, and it's a very warm, sympathetic interview. So
23: what is it about your message do you think that infuriates certain people?
24: Well, my message is traditional masculinity. My message is to stand up and say what you mean and mean what you say. And even
5: they spend much of the 2 hours discussing what they consider to be like a left-wing war on masculinity and their other shared conservative beliefs. And when discussing the criminal case in Romania, they misrepresent the allegations.
23: But you're not actually accused of
24: correct.
23: Rape,
24: correct.
23: Selling anyone,
24: correct.
23: Pimping.
24: Correct.
23: Okay.
5: With Carlson saying, you haven't been accused of rape. You haven't been accused of any violent crime.
2: Which he had.
5: When in fact he had. And this interview is a sensation. I think it has ultimately been viewed more than 110 million times. Within a matter of weeks, Candace Owens, who is also this conservative media figure who's working to build her audience, she travels over to Romania to also do a sympathetic interview with Andrew. Even Charlie Kirk comes out and says that he doesn't approve the Tate's porn business, but
25: what Andrew Tate is doing is he's communicating a warning of what happens when society becomes too feminine.
5: And now Trump's youngest son, Barron, is also a fan. Barron is very much tapped into the many voices in the manosphere, and he's encouraging his dad to connect with them, you know, go on their shows, talk to Joe Rogan, Aiden Ross. He knows this landscape. He knows these guys.
2: He is that young man.
5: He is that young man. And in 2024, he actually hosted a dinner in which he brought together some of these online influencers, including one of the Tate's best friends, a guy named Justin Waller. He is widely seen as being like the third Tate brother. And in 2024, as they had been, the Tates are extremely supportive of Trump. And they are telling their massive following, vote for this guy. And after Trump is reelected, Andrew Tate isn't shy about his beliefs that it's going to have a real benefit for him in his criminal case. He posts on X that the patriarchy is back and the Tates will be free. Trump is the president.
2: Wow. He really makes that linkage.
5: Yeah. There were multiple people in the administration who were openly supporting and defending of the Tates. In the White House,
3: Paul Ingracia, who served as liaison to the Justice Department, and Alina Haba, who was serving as legal counsel to the president at the time, they both publicly backed the Tates.
4: Wow.
3: And then there was Richard Grenell, who is a special diplomatic envoy to the president. And we learned that behind the scenes, he discussed the Tates criminal case with at least two Romanian officials. Hmm. One of them was a top advisor to the Romanian prime minister, and they eventually agreed to lift the travel ban that they had used
4: wow.
3: to keep the brothers in the country. And our reporting found that support from the Trump administration played a crucial role in the Tate's release. And as soon as the travel bans are lifted, they get on a plane and fly to Florida.
10: All we do is win in the end. All we do is win.
11: And what happens once the Tates land in the U.S.? What is the reception?
3: Their return to the United States actually turns out to be a bit more complicated than they likely expected.
11: Meaning what?
3: They arrive in Florida, and Governor Ron DeSantis immediately speaks out against them, says, "You're not welcome here." The Florida Attorney General launches an investigation.
11: These are two Republicans, we should say.
3: Two Republicans. And other conservatives are speaking out, like Ben Shapiro and Megyn Kelly, who are saying it's a huge mistake to embrace these guys. And in fact, while they're in the United States, Andrew picks up another allegation of assault.
11: Which is what?
3: So one of Andrew's girlfriends at the time, Brianna Stern, went to police and reported that he had sexually assaulted her and choked her when they were in Beverly Hills. And Brianna Stern at this point is one of several women who have started to publicly speak out about their experiences with Andrew Tate over the years. And there's a clear pattern in what these women describe of strangulation, of rape, of beating. And the new criminal charges against the Tates describe exactly this type of behavior.
11: So what exactly are these new charges and why are they coming right now?
3: Prosecutors in Britain have issued 38 charges against the brothers, including rape and sex trafficking, for alleged incidents that occurred between 2010 and 2017. And they also made an extradition request to the United States government that allowed for the brothers to be arrested here. And that's what those U.S. marshals were doing in Miami. The Tates are now in jail while a federal judge considers the extradition request. And, you know, once again, the brothers deny all of this as they have all criminal allegations against them.
11: Well, given everything you have told us, you might think that the Trump universe would once again be activated and come to the Tate brothers' defense. Is that happening?
3: It is not. I think that President Trump and others have actually come to realize through Jeffrey Epstein just how politically damaging an association with even an alleged trafficker can be. And listen, after reporting on so many of these figures over the past decade, I can say that the Tates really stand out, not just because of the really serious criminal allegations against them, but how they've managed to use them to their benefit. You know, they've made these allies in high places. They've used the notoriety to build their fame, to push their brand, and spread what many people would see as a deeply misogynistic message to men around the world.
11: Right. What's very clearly unique about the Tate brothers is not just the allegations, but the reality that they have evangelized and proselytized a entire mindset that demeans and disrespects women.
3: Right. And I've watched as they've pushed the limits to the backlash to Me Too, and I've wondered, like, how far will they take it? And I think in this moment, with these new charges, with the extradition, with some of their powerful allies backing away, we may have finally found that limit.
11: Well, Megan, thank you very much.
3: Thank you, Michael.

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3: Did you know August is Make-A-Will Month? 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
6: In Los Angeles, I'm Kai Rizdahl. Monday today, August the 3rd. Good as always to have you along, everybody. So, you know that thing where you've got a bunch of stuff you got to get done, so you make yourself a quick to-do list? Turns out Treasury Secretary Scott Bessent is like that, too. A Reuters photographer grabbed a picture of the scratch pad in front of Bessent at a cabinet meeting last Friday. To-do, it said, right across the top. And then underneath, buy Japanese yen $5 to $10 billion. That's true. It actually happened, as did the United States and Japan working together over the weekend to prop up the value of the Japanese currency and, they hope, stop a slide in the yen that started back in early May. Now, you may well be wondering, why would the Treasury Secretary have buying Japanese yen on his to-do list? Well, this is where I tell you that in this interconnected world of ours, what happens in Japan does not stay in Japan. Marketplace's Nova Safo gets us going.
7: The U.S. and Japan said that they took their joint action because they're friends. And as we know, that's what friends do. They help each other out. But that's not exactly the whole story.
8: Japan has been a large buyer of U.S. government bonds.
7: Ishwar Prasad is senior professor of trade policy at Cornell University. In fact, Japan holds the most U.S. bonds of any foreign nation, more than $1 trillion worth.
8: Japan is getting rid of its U.S. treasuries. In other words, it's selling dollars and buying yen in order to stabilize its own currency.
7: Japan has spent tens of billions of dollars to do so. It needs to, says Catherine Dominguez, professor of economics and public policy at the University of Michigan.
9: They are a large importer of a lot of goods, most importantly, oil.
7: And oil prices are already up because of the Iran war. But Japan selling U.S. bonds is not great for the U.S. because it lowers bond prices and raises yields. Translation, higher interest rates for you and me. The U.S. buying yen alongside Japan sends a signal to markets, says Lee Hardman, a senior currency economist at the Japanese bank MUFG.
10: Given how important the U.S. is in the world and in terms of financial markets, that definitely helps to support the yen.
7: The U.S. is also considering expanding a lending tool so Japan can borrow against its bond holdings, not sell them.
10: It was obviously put forward by the U.S. to try to ease the risk of further selling in the U.S. Treasury market.
7: There's another reason to keep the dollar from getting too strong against Japan's yen. Trade, says Catherine Dominguez of the University of Michigan.
9: If the dollar strengthens, that hurts our exports on world markets and makes imports more attractive.
7: Because exports would be more expensive overseas and imports would be cheaper here at home. Exactly the opposite of what the Trump administration is trying to achieve with its tariff policies. I'm Nova Safo for Marketplace.
6: Wall Street today, well, there's peace in the Middle East, I guess. Don't take my word for it. Look at the markets. We'll have the details when we do the numbers.

0: New week, new month, not a bad time to step back and do a so where are we right now check-in. Nicole Servi is going to help us with that. She's an economist at Wells Fargo. Nicole, great to have you back on the program.
1: Thanks for having me.
0: Let's do a little level set here, shall we, before we get into the comings and goings of this economy. What's your broad sense right now of how things are going?
1: I think things are going okay. It depends on which release and which way the wind is blowing on how I'm feeling. But in general, from an aggregate view, growth is holding up. The labor market looks stable, and it seems like things are chugging along.
0: All right, labor market in a minute, but let's disaggregate here for a second. And I want to talk to you about the thing we talked about last time we had you on, the bond market. The reference here, of course, is Chairman Warsh's press conference of last Wednesday. He tried to talk the talk. The bond market was not buying it. How worried are you about how the market is receiving the chairman?
1: Yeah, so to your point, you did see an interesting reaction in the bond market. One of our interest rate strategists over here called it a twist in the yield curve, where you had your short-term rates come down and then your long-term rates rise. And I think what's going on there is you saw the market pricing out those expectations for the Fed to hike by the end of the year and then pricing in basically higher inflation over a long time horizon. So that is basically the market kind of telling us that they are not expecting the Fed to deliver on their inflation mandate, i.e. getting inflation back down to 2% anytime soon. And so that does make me a little bit worried. There were some remarks that Kevin Warsh made during his press conference where he said, you know, rates have actually risen. And so what he was implying was that the bond market was doing some of the work for the Fed. I think some of the problems with that and what was evident in the reaction to last week's meeting is that the financial market is probably, in bond markets in particular, they're only going to do the work for you if they think that you're going to achieve your 2% inflation target after all. They are worried a little bit about the Fed's credibility at this point in time.
0: So let's go there for a second. And this is ground well trod, but Chairman Warsh is steadfast in his refusal to explain to the markets and to, you know, broader Americans who pay attention to this stuff, which is you, me, and probably like, you know, business journalists and economists. But he will not, he says we're going to get inflation down. He will not say how he does it. Is that a problem?
1: I think it's a problem in the sense that if you just think about heading into this chairmanship for Kevin Warsh, it's like he's taking the floaties off. We've had this period of forward guidance for a very long time, coming out of the financial crisis, where the Fed would signal their intentions and how they would get there. And we're taking off the floaties in the sense of we're not telling markets how we're getting there. And I think that is just hard. That is going to be a hard adjustment. The avenues that he's kind of, let's say, hinted to in terms of stronger productivity growth or outright raising the federal funds rate, those are both credible. It's just, I think the market right now is struggling with the fact that we don't know which way the committee is going to lean.
0: This is a perhaps inappropriate way to put this, but is he basically telling everybody to cowboy up?
1: I think so. And I think the reason being, and this, if you look back over history, is this period of forward guidance or the structure that the Fed has had is actually pretty short in the Fed's long tenure. But I do think that it's coming just off a period. It is a regime change in how markets interpret what the Fed is going to do. And so I think explicitly, yes, that is what the chairman is trying to say.
0: And so it's going to be bumpy, right?
1: Yes.
0: Okay. Labor market. Jobs come on Friday. Low hire, low fire. We've all heard, a zillion different ways to describe this economy. What is your sense of the labor market right now? And what are you thinking about for Friday?
1: Yeah, so if you look at how job growth has averaged over the first half of the year, it's been about 95,000 jobs added per month. And so we expect that in July, we'll add somewhere around that. And we think that that's just enough to keep your unemployment rate steady at 4.2%. So again, not much indication in some of your higher frequency alternative data that show us that hiring is meaningfully picking up, but it's also not showing us that layoffs are broadening out either. And so we're stuck in this low hire, low fire environment for the foreseeable future.
0: It is interesting to me that for a while, sort of late in Powell's tenure, there was all that tension between, ooh, should we think more about inflation or we should think more about the labor market? And the labor market does kind of seem to have fallen out of the discussion.
1: I agree. And I think some of that comes down to the positioning that Kevin Warsh put out during his very first FOMC meeting. In the statement, I don't think there was any mention of the labor market. And when he got the question about it, he kind of leaned into this idea of the divine coincidence, where if you have inflation under control, then that means that the labor market and growth and your other factors of the economy will be steady. I believe that is the framework that Warsh is coming from, is if we get inflation under control, all the rest will fall in line.
0: Fingers crossed. Fingers crossed. Nicole Servia at Wells Fargo. Nicole, thanks a lot. I appreciate your time.
1: Thanks for having me.

0: Nicole and I talked about jobs a little bit right at the end there. Well, it turns out this is a big week for data about the American labor market. JOLTS comes tomorrow. That's job openings. ADP's private payrolls report comes on Wednesday. Then first-time claims for unemployment benefits on Thursday. Then, as I said, the July unemployment report on Friday. June, if you remember back that far, was kind of middling. Just 57,000 new jobs created. Not enough to get excited about, really, but probably enough to keep the unemployment rate steady. Now, data is one thing. What it's going to mean for the Fed is another. But the reality is that headlines and press conferences don't matter near as much as what people and businesses are feeling in their day-to-day. So Marketplace's Mitchell Hartman made some calls.
1: After years of managing other people's manufacturing operations in Chicago, Jim Piper took a leap in April and bought his own. Worldwide Broach does precision metal cutting for industries like hydraulics and auto manufacturing. He's got 6 full-time employees, most of them skilled tradespeople who'd been with the previous owner for decades.
2: It's something that's difficult to automate away or outsource overnight.
1: He's confident he can build the business up. Demand is reasonably strong.
2: We have capacity in the shop that's underutilized. I just need the next order and perhaps another employee or two.
1: In Austin, Texas, restaurant owner Adam Orman has been having a rough time of it.
3: Summer in Austin is slow. We've been doing a pay what you will night since December and expanded that. And it definitely keeps us busy enough on Tuesday, Wednesday, and Thursday that we have a reason to have employees.
1: Orman co-owns 2 restaurants, Locadoro and Bambino, and has about 60 employees. And when staff turns over in the summer,
3: we don't necessarily have to replace employees. When we have posted, we'll get 30 to 40 inquiries, in the first couple of hours.
1: In Stevensville, Maryland, Barton O'Brien's pet gear business, called Bay Dog, has seen demand slacken in the past year as cash-strapped consumers cut discretionary spending. At pet stores, that means toys and accessories.
4: At the end of the day, nobody needs a $70 dog life jacket.
1: Still, O'Brien says the business is young. He's introducing new products.
4: I actually just hired a new salesperson within the last couple of weeks.
1: To help double down on the company's latest product launch, a harness and leash for cats.
4: Cat is the fastest growing category within pet.
1: And the fastest growing demographic of cat owners is Gen Z men, a promising target for Bay Dog's growth. I'm Mitchell Hartman for Marketplace.

0: You know that feeling when you're putting leftovers away and none of the containers you have match the lids that you can find? The job market is kind of like that sometimes. It's a matching problem, which makes finding the right match all the better. Here's today's installment of our series, My Economy.
1: My name is Catherine Gordon. I am a remote freelance court reporter, and I live in Spokane, Washington. So for those who don't know, a court reporter is the person either in the courtroom or remotely over Zoom sometimes in legal proceedings who is in charge of the legal transcript and the production and safekeeping of that transcript. Back up. I've been a stay-at-home mom for about 4.5 years. I wanted to help contribute to my family financially because even though my husband works full-time and he has a good salary, we still felt that crunch, that financial crunch, you know, and I just wanted to find a way to contribute, but I still wanted to make raising my kids a priority right now. So I needed to find something flexible. When I started school for court reporting, I was 6 months pregnant. The program I did was online and self-paced. I was just like, I've got 3 months. I'm going to get through as much as I can. So from the time I started to the time I got certified was 11 months. Most people, when they think of court reporting, they think of the stenograph machine, which is the little typing machine, and they type really fast, and they kind of have their own little steno language. Voice writing, instead of typing on a little machine, we have a little handheld mask that we put up to our mouth. It is feeding what we say into our transcription software. So instead of typing out everything that's being said, we're essentially using a combination of English and code words, or we call them code briefs, to keep up with everything that is being said. One that I use a lot is State Rec. So that would stand for state your name for the record, which they almost always ask in a deposition. So that just cuts down on the amount of syllables that you're saying. Or for instance, if I was in a trial, I would say leggy for ladies and gentlemen of the jury. I will get paid an hourly rate for actively being on the record. And then on top of that, I will get paid a certain rate per page of the transcript. And then on top of that, you will get paid extra if there's an interpreter, an expert witness, a videographer. I calculated it recently, and I'm averaging around $70 to $90 an hour. So the money is great. To do something that I've really just done all on my own, I'm doing it on my own as a freelancer. I did it when I was pregnant. I finished a program with two very small kids being the primary caregiver. It's just kind of unlocked this sounds cheesy, but this new woman who's capable of things that I previously never thought that I was capable of. For me, as a mom, that is truly priceless.
0: And kind of cool, too, actually. Catherine Gordon, freelance court reporter, Spokane, Washington. Take a second, would you? Tell us about your job or maybe your hunt to find one and what it meant for you. Marketplace.org is where you can do that.

0: Coming up.
1: Appearance sells the first peach. 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
0: It's the third one that's the real test. First, though, let's do the numbers. Yay, here you go. Dow Industrial's up 693, 1.3%, closed at 53,178. 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
4: This is Marketplace. I'm Kai Rizdahl. Big Oil reported quarterly profits last week, tens and tens of billions of dollars in the past three, count them, 3 months, 90 days. That's for ExxonMobil and Chevron and the like. And I'm reasonably certain we all know why. As happens when oil prices go up, as they have been, oil producers are incentivized to pump more crude out of the ground, which they have been doing in spades in the Permian Basin. Marketplace's Elizabeth Trovall has more on how oil companies, big and small, are faring in West Texas and New Mexico.
5: Regardless if you're a Permian-only operator like Diamondback Energy or a big international major like Chevron, there's one price lifting all boats out there. Andy O'Connor is with Morningstar DBRS.
6: The West Texas Intermediate or WTI crude oil spot price averaged about $95.75 a barrel in the second quarter, almost a $24 a barrel increase from the average in the first quarter.
5: Employment and new oil rigs in the Permian Basin and other parts of Texas had been on the decline, but higher oil prices due to the war have reversed that trend, according to Carr Ingham with the Texas Alliance of Energy Producers.
7: We'll see how long it lasts, but that's an extraordinary story in 2026 as the rig count in Texas and in the Permian ceasing to decline and not only flattening out, but turning north and going up pretty strongly in recent months.
5: And that drilling could boost production somewhat, Ingham says.
7: You're not getting another million barrels a day out of the Permian or out of Texas in the near term. You might get a few hundred thousand barrels a day over the course of a few months.
5: Activity in the Permian Basin can only grow so much. That's because publicly traded companies are cautious. Stephen Cunningham covers corporate energy for Argus Media.
8: We're not seeing them picking up rigs dramatically.
5: That comes from a lesson the companies learned the hard way coming out of the pandemic when oil prices tanked.
8: They're desperate to avoid a return to the boom-bust cycles of the bad old days in the last decade.
5: Capital discipline is key. Texas Christian University's Tom Sang.
9: The investors don't want to hear that they're increasing their drilling capex tremendously in a pricing environment that's ridiculously volatile.
5: Even if the war in the Middle East is dragging on longer than expected, prices are too volatile for making too many long-term investments. I'm Elizabeth Trovall for Marketplace.

Okay, random agricultural trivia time, stone fruit division. Georgia is the peach state. That's its official motto. We all know that. The peach state, however, is number 3 on the list of most peach producing states. California is number 1 going away. South Carolina is number 2. Then Georgia, Pennsylvania, and coming in 5th in the most recent data that we have, Colorado. But farming is tougher than usual in the American Southwest this year. The snowpack in the Rockies and a really fast spring melt mean Western Colorado's peach growers are having to get by with less.

0: less water. And even one epically dry year can have long-lasting effects. Rocky Mountain Community Radio's Caroline Yanis has more.
1: Bruce Talbot is walking through his orchard, discarding peaches he doesn't think will sell.
2: See those? They'll pick both of those. Because you're that color, orange color, that's what they're looking for. Appearance sells the first peach, flavor sells the second peach. So, if it doesn't taste good, they're not getting another one.
1: His family has operated Talbot Farms for more than a century, and they're one of Colorado's largest peach growers.
3: We have 200,000 trees-ish. I need to plant 5,000 trees a year.
1: But this has been an extraordinarily challenging year for Western fruit growers. There was virtually no snowpack in the headwaters of the Colorado River, and what little snow there was melted off fast after record high temperatures. So Talbot started picking peaches a month earlier than usual.
2: We've had some really tight years. 77 was tight, 2002 was tight, where it was nip and tuck on whether we would finish the season or not. Right now, there's not water to do that.
1: And that'll have impacts well beyond this season. Peach trees take a long time to grow. Talbot usually waits until a tree's been in the ground for 4 years to harvest fruit. But this drought makes it hard to plan.
2: I've already made my decisions for 27. I've made some decisions for 28 already. I can't turn on a dime.
1: In the past, farmers like Talbot haven't worried as much about water conservation because there was enough to go around. But now it's a bigger concern because demand for water is rising. David Sturley, a research scientist at Colorado State University who studies tree fruit, estimates that it takes about 3 feet of water per acre to grow peaches, or just under 1 million gallons.
4: So they are fairly water intensive, especially compared to the amount of precipitation that we tend to get here, which I think on average is about 9 inches a year, and lately has been about 5 or less.
1: But he says most farmers think peaches are worth the water.
4: The way I try to think of that is basically if you're trying to calculate per gallon of water used, how much money can you make off of it? I think peaches are pretty high on that list.
1: He says peaches can bring in anywhere from $10,000 to $35,000 per acre. That's more than you can make with forage crops like alfalfa, commonly grown in the Colorado River Basin. As Talbot puts it,
2: peaches pay the bills.
1: It's why he's willing to go to such great lengths to make sure his orchards survive this drought.
2: We will probably be putting water in tanks, be municipal water, and dig a basin around each plant, and we're going like you would house plants. And keep them alive, if at all possible.
1: In the longer term, Talbot knows that in the Colorado River Basin, there will be less water to go around for agriculture as the climate continues to get hotter and drier. He's hoping his high-value peaches can withstand that seismic change, but the uncertainty around water supplies makes that much more challenging.
2: This industry can absorb a higher cost of water than a lot of your other crops can. As long as it's there. If it's just not there, then this has to go away as well. Hope we never go that far.
1: In the meantime, Talbot is hoping for monsoon rains to get him to the end of the peach harvest. But he's not holding his breath. In Colorado, I'm Caroline Yanez for Marketplace.

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1: This final note on the way out today, in which cause and effect lose their meaning. Liza Petrova was telling us earlier about high oil and gas prices because of the president's war on Iran and how that's affecting A, crude production in the Permian Basin, and B, oil company profits. Well, the president was asked in the Oval Office today about those profits. He said, and this is a quote, they are making too much money. Oh. Amir Babawi, Caitlin Esch, John Gordon Noyakar, Steve Mullis, and Stephanie Seek are the Marketplace editing staff. Kelly Silvera is the news director. And I'm Kai Rizdahl. We will see you tomorrow, everybody. This is APM.
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3: In 1861, 32 students and two teachers from the high school in Ripley, Iowa, left to enlist in the Union Army. The school closed behind them, and 11 of these young soldiers

0: The story of the schoolboy soldiers had largely been forgotten until writer and local historian Chuck Offenberger shared it with Dina Boyd's history class at Greene County High School. The students didn't just get excited about researching and learning about the Civil War soldiers. They became educators, reenactors, and led the effort to build permanent memorials. I'll talk with Chuck Offenberger, Dina Boyd, student Oliver Harris, and Mary Weaver of the Greene County Historical Society. Join the conversation after the news.
1: Live from NPR News in Washington, I'm Ryland Barton. Two Republican senators who threatened to block Acting Attorney General Todd Blanche's nomination to be permanent Attorney General now say they will support him. The announcement from Senators John Cornyn and Tom Tillis comes after Blanche yesterday formally rescinded the $1.8 billion anti-weaponization fund to compensate President Trump's allies. But as NPR's Ryan Lucas explains, another provision providing Trump with tax immunity remains in place.
2: It formally rescinds the order that created the anti-weaponization fund. Blanche says in this document he is confirming, quote, beyond any doubt that there is no fund, end quote. The other document is unsigned, but it addresses the scope of the tax immunity deal. It states that what Blanche testified at his confirmation hearing about the scope is correct. So in other words, the immunity deal only applies to Trump, two of his sons in the Trump organization, instead of a much larger kind of nebulous group of people and family members as originally written.
1: NPR's Ryan Lucas reporting. Trump says he didn't know the details of the deal to advance Blanche's nomination, and he defended the anti-weaponization fund, saying his supporters were treated very unfairly. Around 9,000 acres has burned in three fires north of Spokane, Washington, the state's second largest city. Close to 67,000 people have been evacuated. Northwest Public Broadcasting's Anna King has more.
3: Britt Wilson was standing outside of her parents' home in North Spokane. It was just ashes. There were massive trucks working in the background to shut down the gas lines.
4: They had to get out at the last minute, and they couldn't find two of their cats when they left. So we have no idea where they are or if they're okay. They're probably not. But just it's just wild. Like, it was like that morning they were fine.
3: Many seniors and families are evacuated to Spokane's convention center. Others are filling up the hotels in town. Most appear spent from exhaustion and worry about what they will find when they are allowed to return home. For NPR News, I'm Anna King in Spokane, Washington.
1: Federal regulators have given the green light to Boeing's 737 MAX 7 jet. As NPR's Joel Rose reports, it's a big milestone for the aerospace giant after years of certification delays.
5: The Federal Aviation Administration has approved the smallest version of Boeing's best-selling 737 MAX line after years of review. At one point, Boeing expected the 737 MAX 7 to be approved in 2022, but the company faced a more stringent certification process after two fatal crashes of the larger MAX 8 model. Boeing also had to fix a design flaw with the MAX's engine de-icing system. It's the latest sign that regulators have growing